earlier in the book, are able to demonstrate it miraculously, are able to confirm it with these miracles. And so Paul says here, those who despise not man but God, who God hath also given unto us his Holy Spirit. In other words, he has revealed through this miraculous ability, not only to inspire these men, but to allow them to demonstrate it with power, that this message was authentic. They know exactly what the will of God is. They know exactly what his commands are. Now, as we consider this some 1950 or 60 years later, we don't have the miraculous abilities, but we have the Word of God. We can look into this book and we can see exactly what God's will is for us. So even today we could say, he therefore that despiseth not man, but God. God who hath given also, who hath also given unto us his Holy Spirit. Spirit operates today through his word. And we can know what his desire, his will, his commands for us are. Moving then into verses 9 and 10, we read, but as touching brotherly love, ye need not that I write unto you, for ye yourselves are taught of God to love one another. And indeed ye do it toward all the brethren which are in all Macedonia. But we beseech you, brethren, that ye increase more and more. Did they have some areas where they lacked? Did they have some areas where they needed to be strengthened? Where they needed to be reminded to keep pressing forward? Yes. But there was one area where they pretty well had things under control. When it came to brotherly love, Paul didn't have to write to them. They loved their brethren. Not only did they love their brethren there, they loved their brethren throughout Macedonia. He said, as touching brotherly love, ye need not that I write unto you, for ye yourselves are taught of God. Where were they taught of God to love their brethren? Really, throughout God's Word. How many portions of the Old Testament are portions which teach the importance of brotherly love? How many wonderful examples are there in the Old Testament of brotherly love? How many examples are there of those who failed to exhibit brotherly love? They had been taught, undoubtedly, from the things that they had learned from their Jewish background, those who were Jews, or from their time as God-fearing Greeks who went into the synagogue to study with the Jews. They had been taught these things. They already knew them. When Paul came into town, he was preaching the New Testament to them. And the New Testament, like the Old, centered around this idea of brotherly love. Love for one who is in this familial relationship inside of God and ultimately inside of his church, since that's the message that Paul is presenting. So they had been taught of God, really throughout his word, to love the brethren, and they did it. They did it toward all the brethren which were in Macedonia. Early in our study, we looked at some maps, and we saw that Thessalonica is just one little region up at the top of the Thermaic Gulf, and Macedonia spread around, Thessaly spread around, Achaia. They loved all those brethren. And because of that, their reputation extended throughout all those regions, and indeed, everywhere that their name was known. But the same admonition is given at the end of verse 10 that was given back in verse 1. You need to do that more and more. Don't become complacent, but continue to increase, continue to abound in this. Their brotherly love needed to continue. How would their brotherly love be manifested? Well, avoid defrauding your brethren, those former verses. Going now into verses, verse 10 and 11 together. We mentioned, indeed, ye do it toward all the brethren, increase more and more, and that ye study to be quiet and to do your own business. The reason we've tied these two verses together is because doing their own business is going to be part of this demonstrating brotherly love and increasing in it. We continue their study to be quiet

aspire, study. So study to be quiet. Well, this means not meddlesome, not gossipy, not boisterous. B.W. Johnson, in his People's New Testament with Notes, said that this studying to be quiet would really be against the Greeks' nature. They were going to be boisterous. They were going to be loud. But now, as Christians, they were to be quiet. They were to be subdued. They weren't to be into other people's matters, as is demonstrated in that next phrase, and to do your own business. To do your own business. We have a similar wording today that I think is quite appropriate. Sometimes we will say, mind your own business. That's what these were to do. To do or mind their own business. 1 Peter 4:15 gives that thought as well. To do your own business and to work with your own hands as we commanded you. They were to lead a quiet and peaceable life, as Paul would say elsewhere. We're reminded of 2 Thessalonians 3:7 through 12, which we will study in a later class. Now remember that some are going to think they can take it easy, they can stop working. And that gives them an opportunity to violate these first two things, not be quiet and to not do their own business. They need to do these things, though, verses 12 and following, because there are those that are outside who are going to be looking at them. Picking up in verse 12 and reading down through verse 18, that ye may walk honestly toward them that are without, and that ye may have lack of nothing. But I would not have you to be ignorant, brethren. All right, he's going to begin in this section, and we'll talk more about it in just a moment. He's going to talk about the hope that they have as opposed to the hope that the unrighteous don't have. They don't have hope, those who are outside. He's going to speak of them as being ones without hope. In verse 12, why is it so important that they do the commands of verse 11 toward those that aren't Christians? Their desire is going to be to win the non-Christians to Christ. When we are walking in our daily lives, in the marketplace, in the workplace, in our homes, we often will run across those who do not have the same hope that we have. Every so often, where I preach, the door at the back of the auditorium will be left open, the wooden door. We have a glass door on the other side. And as I'm preaching, I can see all the way out to the street in front of the church building. It's been the case that from time to time when that door's been open, I've reflected upon the cars that would constantly drive by while the brethren there where I preach were worshiping. Those who were driving by weren't worshiping. Those who were driving by were maybe going fishing. Maybe they were going to find a place to eat. Maybe they were going to friends' houses. Maybe they were just returning home from nights which had been spent drunk or spent in adulterous situations. There's no telling. But these cars were driving by. Those who were inside that building were different than those that were driving by. Those inside the building were righteous. The ones driving by weren't concerned about righteous things. They were living for themselves. But the goal of every person inside that building ought to have been
to help those that were driving by to

recognize their need to be inside, their need to be worshiping, their need ultimately to be obedient to the gospel. When these Christians then at this congregation were out of the assembly, what would their task be? To live the life that they learned inside that building, outside, so that others might be one to Christ. That's verse 12. Walk honestly toward them that are without. Why? So that they might be within. What a wonderful choice of words that we see in that term, without. We think of other passages, Ephesians 4:1, Ephesians 1:3. We recognize that it's in Christ where we have unity. It's in Christ where we have spiritual blessings. You go down to verse 17, and you see, so shall we ever be with the Lord. We are the ones who are within, not without. So going back to that next part, as Paul ties these thoughts together, I would not have you to be ignorant, brethren. You'll notice that this begins in verse 13 with but, continuing that thought. The word ignorant means unlearned. I would not have you to be ignorant or unlearned, brethren, concerning them which are asleep, them which are dead, that ye sorrow not, even as others which have no hope, those that are driving by on the outside. For if we believe that Jesus died and rose again, even so them also which sleep in Jesus will God bring with him. For this we say unto you, by the word of the Lord, that we which are alive and remain unto the coming of the Lord shall not prevent them which are asleep. For the Lord himself shall descend from heaven with a shout, with the voice of the archangel, and with the trump of God, and the dead in Christ shall rise first. Then we which are alive and remain shall be caught up together with them in the clouds to meet the Lord in the air, and so shall we ever be with the Lord. Wherefore, comfort one another with these words. But I would not have you be ignorant, brethren. Pardon me. Those who were on the outside, those who were, according to the language of verse 12, without, were ignorant, unlearned, not recognizing or not appreciating the will of God for them and for their lives. He didn't want the brethren to be ignorant. Ignorant how? Concerning them which are asleep. The word asleep is a word which means, in this case, dead. It's a word which can be translated sleep or be dead. It's from a word koimao. In the Greek. So here it means that these are dead, concerning them which are asleep, dead, that ye, the ones who are within, sorrow not, even as others, the one who are without, which have no hope. To the heathen, this world is all that matters. To the heathen, existence is all tied to what can I get out of this life? What can I accumulate in this life? What heights can I reach in this life? To the Christian, this life is subordinate. The only height that he has to reach is the next life. Anything gained in this life might be appreciated by him, recognize that any good thing is going to come from God. But his aspiration isn't this life, it's the next. Those who have no hope have no hope beyond this life. When you go by a graveyard and you see those grave sites, those who aren't Christians who are buried there, their hope ended when they died and went into the grave. No hope beyond. Continuing there in verse 14, for if, the word if there could be translated since, and really would probably be better translated since, if we believe, or really since we know that Jesus died and rose again, even so them also which sleep in Jesus will God bring with him.
1 Corinthians 15 is called sometimes the Great Resurrection chapter. In that chapter, Paul makes the point that because Jesus Christ was resurrected from the grave, we can be resurrected from the grave. Revelation 14:13 says, "Blessed are the dead which die in the Lord from henceforth. Yea, they shall have rest from their labors, and their works do follow them." Do follow them where? To the ground? No, do follow them to eternity. So they will be brought to God, brought with Jesus. Verse 15, "For this we say," notice his authority, "by the word of the Lord." This is a message which he has by inspiration. "That we which are alive and remain," the Thessalonians, many of them thought that he was talking about them. That's why they have the misunderstanding that's going to prompt the writing of 2 Thessalonians. "We which are alive and remain unto the coming of the Lord shall not prevent." The word "prevent" means to go before. The American Standard probably translates this a little bit better when it says "in no wise precede." So we don't need to worry about the righteous who are already in the grave. It's not going to be the case that we're going to heaven, they're going to be left there. No, when Jesus returns to meet us in the air, they're going to go and see him first. And then we're going to go. Continue with that thought. "We shall, we which are alive and remain to the coming of the Lord shall not prevent, precede them which are asleep. For," here's the process, "the Lord himself shall descend from heaven with a shout." What sort of shout? A victory shout. "With the voice of the archangel," we might think about Jude 9, we might think about Michael, "and with the trump of God," a victory trump, "and the dead in Christ shall rise first." Remember, blessed are the dead which die in the Lord. These die in Christ. Revelation 14:13, tying that to 1 Thessalonians 4:16, in Christ. Remember how the unrighteous were referred to back in verse 12? Those that are without what? Without Christ, outside of Christ. Now in verse 17, "then we," who is the we? Not just the Thessalonians. The we is Christians. Christians which are alive and remain shall, in this second part of the process, be caught up together with them. Who is the them? Jesus and those who had already died in the Lord. Now, this is against premillennialism. Premillennialism is going to have Jesus come to earth and set up his kingdom. But notice, we rise up to meet them, to meet the Lord in the air. And so, in this manner, being in the same presence as those who have died and the Lord, so shall we ever be with the Lord. Continuing in verse 18, "Wherefore comfort one another with these words." Look at verse 17, "we." Contrast that with verse 12. Them. Two different groups of people. Verse 18, "comfort one another." To whom is this being written? It's being written to Christians. It's being written to Thessalonians. This is not a comfort to those who died outside of Christ. I try to be upbeat. I try to see if I can find joy in most everything, but there's one thing that I absolutely loathe. One thing that I cannot stand. And that is the funeral of somebody who is not saved. I especially loathe such funerals when a preacher is trying to convince the audience that that person was really saved, when God and those who know the Word of God know better. You see, the preacher might be trying to give some comfort, but he's trying to give comfort to those who, as we saw earlier, verse 13, have no hope. How can you comfort somebody that has no hope?
That would be like comforting the Ephesians, Ephesians chapter 2, verses 1 and following, before they were Christians. They were without hope at that time. There was no comfort for them. This is written to Christians. Comfort one another with these words. Don't you want to be able to enjoy that comfort? Don't you want for your friends to have that comfort? Well, the gospel needs to be obeyed by all for them to receive that comfort. Now we're going to see another contrasting of this we with that other group. It's going to take place as we get into chapter 5. So let's read 1 Thessalonians 5, verses 1 through 8. Again, cross out in your minds that part that says chapter 5, because verse 1 begins continuing the thought. But of the times and seasons, brethren, ye have no need that I write unto you. For yourselves know perfectly that the day of the Lord so cometh as a thief in the night. For when they shall say, peace and safety, then sudden destruction cometh upon them, as travail upon a woman with child, and they shall not escape. But ye, brethren, are not in darkness that that day should overtake you as a thief. Ye are the children of light, and the children of the day. We are not of the night, nor of darkness. Therefore, let us not sleep as do others, but let us watch and be sober. For they that sleep, sleep in the night, and they that be drunken are drunken in the night. But let us who are of the day be sober, putting on the breastplate of faith and love, and for an helmet the hope of salvation. That word, but, seems like a small word, but that conjunction is very important. It means that we're continuing in verse 1, the thought of the last chapter. What was the thought of the last chapter? The Lord's going to return. When's that going to take place? We don't know. It's not for us to know. Matthew chapter 24, verses 36 and following indicate there aren't going to be any signs that can show you. So the important thing is just to be ready for when it takes place. And that's the message here in 1 Thessalonians 5. But the times and seasons of Jesus' second coming. Brethren, ye have no need that I write unto you. You don't have to know when. They would not need to know what signs, what dates, and they couldn't know even if they wanted to. Because when Jesus returns isn't important. If when Jesus returned were that important, and we knew what to look for, then what we could do is we could write down on our calendars, Jesus is going to return such and such a day, such and such a year, and that would give us a reason to go ahead and live any way that we wanted to in the meantime. We don't need to get right until Jesus is about to return, or until our death appears that it might be imminent. They don't need to know the times and the seasons. They just need to know that Jesus is going to return and that he's going to do so, verse 2, as a thief in the night. It's not going to be the case that Jesus is going to send a note ahead of time saying, I'm going to be here this evening. I'm going to come at 3 o'clock in the morning. No, they just need to be prepared. Matthew 24, verses 36 to 44. You'll notice that they know this. This is about the sixth time that we've seen this know, intellectual. And they know this perfectly. They know this completely, that this day of the Lord, the second coming, is going to come as an event which is not foretold. Revelation 3:3. Jesus uses the same terminology. There he's talking to the church at Sardis. The church at Sardis was located in a place that twice had been taken by night. It was supposedly a citadel which could only be approached from one direction.
And so they would guard that one direction. Well, a man named Heroiades, in one of those cases, saw a soldier retrieve a helmet down a back way, and he told his commander, "We can get up into that citadel by going that back way." And indeed, they entered Sardis as a thief in the night, according to Herodotus' histories, Book 1, Section 84. Second coming is going to be like that. Second coming is going to be one where there are no signs. Now, some people will say that Matthew 24 is all about the second coming, but that's not the case. Verses 1 through 36, really about verses 5 through 35, say that there are going to be signs preceding a particular event. That's going to be AD 70. If we contrast AD 70 with the second coming, we see they are two disparate events. One's going to have signs, one's not. One, they're going to be able to see the danger and flee. In fact, if we were to go to Tacitus' book called Histories, and we were to go to Book 5 and Section 13, we would see this Roman historian talking about AD 70. And in that, he says, there were signs, and many put a fearful meaning in those signs and escaped. That's not the second coming. Second coming, we don't know when it's going to be. We need to be prepared. We're going to continue this thought from verses 1 through 8 in our next class together.

0: Hey, why don't you reach in there and grab me that marshmallow?
1: Yeah, right, Shadrach. Hey, Meshach and Abednego, why don't you bring your boy Shadrach over here another marshmallow?

0: You know, most of us Christians in the United States, we live a pretty easy life. We have almost no physical persecution. But what if you were forced to choose between serving God or losing your life? In the book of Daniel, there were three men who were commanded to bow down to a statue. Now, this statue was about 90 feet tall, and it was a golden image of the Babylonian king, Nebuchadnezzar. I mean, if you think about it, the Statue of Liberty's body is only 151 feet tall. So a 90-foot tall golden statue was a huge statue. And these men refused to worship it, even on punishment of death. You know, they said to the king, "God is able to save us, but even if he doesn't save us, we still will not worship this golden image." And because of this, they were thrown into a fiery furnace for it. Now God saved them from the furnace and showed them that God has the power to save. You know, we live in a culture that wants us to bow down, but it's not to a golden statue of the king, but to the statue of self and sin. We live in a world where the devil wants us to serve him and to ignore and not follow God. You know, there was a banner over one of the doorways at my high school that said this: "Sometimes doing the right thing is hard, but it's still always the right thing. Sometimes when you do the right thing, it might bring difficulties in your life." In fact, Jesus even said something like that. Jesus warned us that living for him could divide father against son, daughter against mother-in-law, because as many as there will be who will love the truth, there will also be many who will shut the door to the truth. If that happens to you, dust your feet off and keep on walking in the light. The Son of God reminds us that when this happens, we are to rejoice because we are being treated as he was when he was here on earth. Keep your head up. Jesus built his church, his bride, and we can always find comfort in our spiritual family. Even if your family, your best friend, or anyone else you know turns against you, know that you have the God of heaven on your side, because God is always the majority.
1: Have you ever heard of the sinner's prayer? Frequently, when discussing what a person must do to be saved from his sins, he'll be told that he needs to say a prayer and ask Jesus to come into his heart. He will be directed to pray what is called the sinner's prayer. Now, though this prayer comes in various forms, it normally reads something like this: "Dear God, I know I'm a sinner, and I ask for your forgiveness. I believe Jesus Christ is your Son. I believe that he died for my sin and that you raised him to life. I want to trust him as my Savior and follow him as Lord from this day forward. Guide my life and help me to do your will. I pray this in the name of Jesus. Amen." Friend, would you be surprised if I told you that there is no such prayer as this found anywhere in the Bible, and that no one in the New Testament was ever saved by saying such a prayer? Now, you might think, well, surely that must be in the Bible because we're told that all of the time. But in truth, it's not there. In fact, the book of Acts, which is sometimes called the book of conversions, contains many accounts of people becoming Christians. But in all of those accounts, none of them said a sinner's prayer. As a matter of fact, none of them were saved by prayer at all. Now, there is an account, however, of a sinner who in desperation turned to prayer. When Saul of Tarsus, who later became known as the Apostle Paul, when he first encountered Jesus, not knowing what else to do, he prayed, according to Acts chapter 9 and verse 11. But his prayer did not save him. Now, how do I know that? I know that because in Acts chapter 22, when Ananias arrived to find Saul, he found him to be penitent. He found him to be a believer. In fact, he found him to be praying. But Ananias said to Saul, "And now, why are you waiting? Arise and be baptized." Now listen, "and wash away your sins, calling on the name of the Lord," Acts 22:16. You see, though he was praying, he was still in his sins. Friends, if there was ever a case of an attempt at a, quote, sinner's prayer, this was it. But it did not work. His sins were not washed away by prayer. His sins were not washed away until he was immersed in the waters of baptism. Now, it's sometimes been argued that Acts chapter 2 and verse 21 is an example of a sinner's prayer, that it is a command to pray the sinner's prayer. It reads in part, "Whoever calls on the name of the Lord shall be saved." First, if this passage is requiring such a prayer in order to be saved, then I have to ask the question, why is there no example of anyone ever doing this? Secondly, let's ask, what did the people in Acts chapter 2 understand that command to mean? Well, the fact is they didn't understand it at all. We know that because in verse 37, after hearing this, they asked the question, "What shall we do?" And then Peter explains to them how to call upon the Lord in order to be saved from their sins. Listen to Peter's explanation. Acts chapter 2 and verse 38, "Then Peter said to them, 'Repent, and let every one of you be baptized in the name of Jesus Christ for the remission of sins.'" So Peter thus defined calling on the name of the Lord not as a sinner's prayer, but as repenting and being baptized. Now again, Acts 22:16, "Ananias said to Saul, 'And now, why are you waiting? Arise and be baptized and wash away your sins, calling on the name of the Lord.'" Friends, the way that he was to call upon the Lord for forgiveness of his sins was by being baptized and washed in the blood of Jesus.
2: I'm Caleb Colley, and we're on the Rock. One of the basic principles introduced to students of philosophy is that it is important to question authority. That is, that one of the signs of the mature mind is that it doesn't believe everything it is told by an authority figure simply because the source is an authority figure. The old warning is, don't believe everything you're told. Consequently, there's one period in the history of philosophy that has been widely criticized as being too reliant on authority, and thus less philosophical. Medieval philosophy, occurring from roughly 400 AD to about 1500 AD, has often been passed over because its authors made constant appeals to the authority of the scriptures and to authors considered to be trustworthy interpreters of the Bible. To the medieval mind, an argument from the scriptures represented the strongest kind of argument. In this regard, the medievals were similar to those of us in the Restoration movement today. The rejection of the medieval period as erroneously indebted to authority presupposes that moderns have come to understand the need to provide good, universally available reasons for our beliefs, whereas medieval thinkers had not yet realized this. Yet the human mind is always reliant on authority. The medievals simply admitted that this was so, as C.F.J. Martin explains in the following quote, "Authority functions in modern society, but its role is practically ignored. We never speak of it. Nevertheless, it is in fact by the application of authority that we have learnt almost everything we know that is worth knowing. That is, all the things that we learnt before we went to school. We learnt our language, our family relationships and history, and our culture from our parents. But we, as moderns, think authority should be superseded as soon as possible and replaced by pure reason. No one should ever believe anything we think or act in a particular way unless they can see good reason for doing so. The fact that believing or acting in such and such a way is enjoined by some authority, whether divine or human, does not count as a good reason at all. This seems to me crazy, and it would have seemed crazy to any medieval." End quote. No single human knows everything relevant to human life, and so we must trust one another as authorities. For example, doctors, advisors, parents, reporters, lawyers, etc. Martin goes on to say that the modern mind is worse off than the medieval mind because the modern mind pretends that it does not rely on authority, whereas the medieval mind relishes its reliance on good authority. Of course, the thoughtful medieval philosopher knew that he might have to reject human authority sometimes, but when he did reject human authority, he wasn't therefore doomed, as the modern may be, to try to build up all knowledge from first principles without competent authorities to help him. Once we have become convinced by the evidence that God is real and that His Word is authoritative, we must then work to progress to a level of trust at which we obey God even though we cannot understand everything involved in God's rationale. To trust in this way is not an irrational dependence on authority, but rather a perfectly reasonable dependence on the ultimate authority. We must not be ashamed of giving a "Thus saith the Lord" for what we believe and teach. Of course, we will be willing to provide extra biblical confirmation of our biblical position when such is available. But we must remember that much truth is available to us exclusively through God's authoritative revelation. If we have convinced ourselves that the only path to knowledge is through a single person's unaided, independent rationality, then we will be incomplete in this life and tragically lost in the next. Join us next time on The Rock.

Father, forgive. Greetings, friends and brethren. Paul Mays with you. I'm an original a cappella teaching hymn writer. We're going to look at an original hymn that I've written of repentance. It's a very personal hymn. I had committed a sin, and I was feeling godly sorrow for that sin, and I was trying to repent. Some have described this hymn as a prayer. It is truly a repentant hymn. We're going to take apart this hymn by the authority of Scripture and make sure that it teaches biblical truth. We're going to compare the lyrics to Scripture, because when we are singing, we are teaching. So it is essential that we are singing biblical truth. Before we do so, let's have a listen.

I pray this hymn has been a blessing to you. It is very personal to me. Let's take apart these lyrics by the authority of Scripture. I do what I do not wish to do. I'm sure that sounds familiar to you. Romans 7:15. For that which I do, I allow not. For what I would, that do I not. But what I hate, that do I. Father, forgive. Father, forgive. 1 John 1:9. If we confess our sins, he is faithful and just to forgive us our sins and to cleanse us from all unrighteousness. The next lyric, I do what I know I should not do. Romans 7:19. For the good that I would, I do not, but the evil which I would not, that I do. Isn't that a constant battle? We know what to do, and then we go against what we know. We don't even want to sin, but yet we do it. I do what I know I should not do. Father, forgive your child. Acts 3:19, repent ye therefore and be converted that your sins may be blotted out when the times of refreshing shall come from the presence of the Lord. We are trying to have our sins blotted out. I want to do right, right in your sight, the chorus begins. Psalm 119:11, thy word have I hid in my heart that I might not sin against thee. That's how we do right in the sight of God. We have his word on tap. I'll walk in the light as he's in the light. That, of course, is 1 John 1:7. But if, what a huge word, if we walk in the light as he is in the light, we have fellowship one with another, and the blood of Jesus Christ, his son, cleanseth us from all sin. Please bless me lest I roam. Psalm 109:26. Help me, O Lord, my God. O save me according to thy mercy. The second verse begins, I stumble along and do what's wrong. Matthew 26:41, watch and pray that ye enter not into temptation. The spirit indeed is willing, but the flesh is weak. That's the stumbling from that lyric. Father, forgive. Father, forgive. Colossians 3:13, forbearing one another and forgiving one another, if any man have a quarrel against any, even as Christ forgave you, so also do ye. And sometimes the world will see that wrong. Oh, that brings great guilt in me. When I stumble and it's public, I have great shame. We bring reproach upon the Lord's church when we do so. And sometimes the world will see that wrong. Romans 2:21-24. Thou therefore which teachest another, teachest thou not thyself? Thou that preachest a man should not steal, dost thou steal? Thou that sayest a man should not commit adultery, dost thou commit adultery? Thou that abhorrest idols, dost thou commit sacrilege? Thou that makest thy boast of the law, through breaking the law, dishonorest thou God? For the name of God is blasphemed among the Gentiles through you, as it is written. Sometimes the world will see Christians stumbling, failing, sinning. This should cause us great sorrow. I want to do right, right in your sight. Ecclesiastes 12:13 is the verse I will use to support that line. Let us hear the conclusion of the whole matter. Fear God and keep his commandments, for this is the whole duty of man. I've written another teaching hymn based on Ecclesiastes 12:13. It's the chorus. We'll cover that in a future episode, Lord willing. I want to do right, right in your sight. I want to hear welcome home. This is what we should all hope to hear. Luke 13:24, strive to enter in at the straight gate, for many, I say unto you, will seek to enter in and shall not be able. I want to enter in. I want to hear welcome home. I'll walk in the light as he's in the light. John 8:12. Then spake Jesus again unto them, saying, I am the light of the world. He that followeth me shall not walk in darkness, but shall have the light of life. Please bless me, lest I roam. 1 Corinthians 10:13, there hath no temptation taken you, but such as is common to man. But God is faithful, who will not suffer you to be tempted above that ye are able, but will with the temptation also make a way to escape, that ye may be able to bear it. I try, but I fail from time to time, the third verse starts.
Romans 7:23-24. But I see another law in my members warring against the law of my mind and bringing me into captivity to the law of sin, which is in my members. O wretched man that I am, who shall deliver me from the body of this death? I try, but I fail from time to time. Father, forgive. Father, forgive. Ephesians 1:7, in whom we have redemption through his blood, the forgiveness of sins according to the riches of his grace. I fail though he's with me all the time. Did you know that, Christian? He is with us all the time. Hebrews 13:5, let your conversation be without covetousness and be content with such things as ye have. For he hath said, I will never leave thee nor forsake thee. Father, forgive your child. Acts 26:18, to open their eyes and to turn them from darkness to light and from the power of Satan unto God, that they may receive forgiveness of sins and inheritance among them which are sanctified by faith that is in me. We're always looking for that remission of sins, the forgiveness of sins through the blood of Christ when we fail from time to time. I want to do right, right in your sight. You know, that's the evidence of our love for God. John 14:15, if you love me, keep my commandments. I want to hear welcome home. Matthew 7:14, because straight is the gate and narrow is the way which leadeth unto life, and few there be that find it. I want to hear welcome home. I want to enter in the narrow way that leads to life. I'll walk in the light as he's in the light. John 9:5, as long as I am in the world, I am the light of the world. Please bless me lest I roam. Psalm 119:134, deliver me from the oppression of man, so will I keep thy precepts. The song ends, I do what I know I should not do. Romans 7:19, for the good that I would, I do not, but the evil which I would not, that I do. Father, forgive your child. Help us, O God of our salvation, Psalm 79:9, for the glory of thy name, and deliver us and purge away our sins for thy name's sake. Again, Romans 7:19 sums up this hymn of repentance. For the good that I would, I do not, but the evil which I would not, that I do. I encourage repentance, Christian. When you stumble, get back up. Repent. And that is walking in the light. When we do this, when we hate sin, hate what God hates, when we try, fail, but try again, this is walking in the light. And that is how, that is when the blood of Christ continually cleanses us. I do what I know I should not do. Father, forgive your child. I pray that this hymn is a blessing to you. You know, you can get these hymns from me. If you'll email me at thepleased@gmail.com, I will provide you with the PowerPoint and PDF format of these teaching hymns. I also have them available in audio format so you can learn them for those who do not read music like I don't. Doesn't that speak to the power of God? He's given us these blessings. He allows us the privilege of singing to him as worship. He gives us the ability to create melody, to enjoy melody, to remember melody, and thereby hide his word in our hearts. I'm Paul Mays. We'll see you in the next time on The Fruit of Our Lips.

Now, friend, as we thought today about Bible questions and answers, there's one question especially that we hope you're thinking about, and that is the greatest question of all. Sirs, what must I do to be saved? Acts chapter 16, verse 30 and 31. Of all the questions that could be asked, there's no greater question than that one. Have you obeyed the gospel? Are you a child of God? Have you submitted to what the Lord teaches on the subject of salvation? Maybe you're saying to yourself, well, I don't know for sure. What does the Bible say I need to do to be saved? The Bible teaches you must first hear the Word of God. Faith comes by hearing, and hearing by the Word of God. Romans chapter 10, verse 17. Before I believe, which is the next step in God's plan of salvation, I've got to have faith. I've got to hear the Word of God to have faith. Then once I've heard God's Word, I must believe in Jesus as the Son of God. Jesus Himself said, unless you believe that I'm He, you'll surely die in your sins. John chapter 8, verse number 24. Having believed in Jesus, the Lord also teaches one must repent. I must turn from sin and turn to God. Luke chapter 13, verse number 3, Jesus said, unless you repent, you'll all likewise perish. Peter preached in Acts 3, verse 19, repent and be converted or turn again that your sins may be blotted out. Then one must also confess Jesus as the Messiah, as the Savior and the Son of God. Romans 10, verses 9 and 10, the Bible says, with the heart, with the mind, one believes unto righteousness, and with the mouth, confession is made unto salvation. Like the Ethiopian eunuch in Acts chapter 8, verses 36 through 39, we need to acknowledge, I believe with all my heart, that Jesus is the Christ, the Son of the living God. And then, friend, Jesus clearly taught to be saved, to have one's sins forgiven, one must be baptized, immersed in water, for the remission of sins. Listen to how clear Jesus made it. Jesus said, he that believes and is baptized will be saved. He that does not believe shall be condemned. Jesus said, you've got to believe and be baptized to be saved. Paul was told, why are you waiting? Arise and be baptized and wash away your sins, calling on the name of the Lord. Acts chapter 22, verse number 16. Maybe you've never done those things. Friend, we encourage you to obey the gospel.

0: Welcome back to the Authentic Christian Podcast. I'm Aaron. This is Scott. This is Tucker. And today we're going to talk about what we are thankful for. All right. So today's episode, we're talking about thankfulness, what we're thankful for. Each of us. It's that time of the year where Thanksgiving comes around, and it's been in this country for about 230 years now. I think that's 231. So, but yeah, we're excited to talk about that because as Christians, Christians should be thankful. It's taught in the New Testament. So we obviously want to be thankful for the things that we have. And so today we're just going to have an episode where we talk about what we're thankful for. So I guess let's just dive right in. I don't have really a whole lot of introductory material. So,
1: well, there's all kinds of things we need to be thankful for. Physical blessings, spiritual blessings. One of the things I'm thankful for is that we're able to have stuff like this podcast. We're able to exercise, like, freedom of speech, right? So I'm thankful for the liberties that we have, especially in light of, you know, a lot of our founding fathers, as they say, had a certain level of at least respect for the scriptures. You know, men established days where we can be thankful for different things and express ourselves religiously.
2: Didn't you have a quote?
0: Well, yeah, it's interesting. I have a quote in my software I use, Logos. We can argue about what that Greek, how that, you know, that's, if you know what I'm talking about, you know what I'm talking about, how you pronounce that letter. But yeah, in my notes, I have in one of the passages on thankfulness, 1 Thessalonians chapter 5, I have a quote from one of the founding fathers on Thanksgiving, the day. And because I hear a lot of people, you know, when you go 231 years or however away from an event, a lot of people really try to rewrite history. You know, they pull things out of context. And I've heard many people say, well, the founding fathers of the United States, they did not try to build this country based off any religious belief or anything like that. So I have a quote in my notes on my Bible software. And this is the Thanksgiving Proclamation by the first president of the United States, George Washington. Okay. He sent this to the executives of the United States by the president in 1879. Okay. In a letter, October 3rd. This is what he said. Whereas it is the duty of all nations to acknowledge the providence of Almighty God, God provides everything, he's saying, to obey God's will, to be grateful for the things he's given us, and humbly implore his protection and favor. The Houses of Congress have by their joint committee requested me to recommend to the people of the United States a day of public thanksgiving and prayer to be observed by acknowledging with grateful hearts many the signal favors of the Almighty God. So he's not saying this is not a religious day. He's saying we're just going to make a day like July 4th, Memorial Day, okay, like that. So he says this. Now, therefore, I do recommend and assign Thursday, the 26th day of November, next to be devoted by the people of these states to the service of that great and glorious being, who is the beneficent, man, they used good words back then, beneficent author of all the good that was, is, or that will be. And it says, given under my hand, the city of New York, the third day of October in the year of our Lord, 1789. Wow. So 1789, George Washington, the first president, says, we're going to set up a day in this country where we just, we're thankful. It's not a religious day. The scriptures don't teach it. We're not saying that. We're just saying it's a day that they set up and said, hey, let's be thankful for the things that we have.
1: And I'm just thankful for the fact that men like that existed. Because they had that attitude about God and they had that attitude about scriptures. It allowed us to have certain liberties and freedoms and whatnot here that you don't see in other places.
0: Well, this podcast, I mean, we get messages from guys all over the world. I mean, I can think of people specifically that watch this in India that message me and tell me they don't have this sort of freedom. Like, there's a something in India where if you are a Hindu, which is like the national religion, you have human rights. But if you leave Hinduism and you become a Christian, you lose your human rights. They can burn your house down, and there's nothing you can do. So
1: I went to school with some folks from India. That's true. And also some brethren from China. I saw one just a couple of weeks ago here. He was doing a presentation about a work that he's involved in, and they're going through a lot. They're going through a lot over there right now.
0: And so we just, we're thankful for this country where we're able to do a podcast, and we can put it out publicly on television, on the internet, that people are going to disagree with, but we're allowed, we have freedom of speech in this country to tell you what we think is the only thing that's going to save your soul, which is Jesus Christ.
1: That's right.
0: And right now, what's, I mean, we're going to get what? Made fun of? I mean, we've got it really good in this country.
1: I mean, I guess you get the crazy guy every once in a while.
0: But, sure, sure. You know, we got a few of them who show up looking for me. But anyway, we're thankful, I'm thankful, just like you are, that we live in a country that allows us to do this sort of thing.
2: Yeah, yeah. Absolutely. I guess we need to define two words. I got it wrote down, thankfulness and gratitude.
0: Yeah.
2: But thankful, I looked it up on Google.
1: Great. So
2: expressing gratitude and relief. And then gratitude is the quality of being thankful, readiness to show appreciation for and to return kindness. I'd heard someone say, like, to live in gratitude.
0: Yeah.
2: Definitely helps a lot. But also, we had talked about this, like, off camera,
0: yeah,
2: just that kind of the goal is to get that mindset of contentment, you know, to be
0: yeah
2: thankful all the time.
0: Yeah.
2: And then you start seeing things and the little small stuff. Maybe we think a cup of coffee's a really big deal to us when, you know, maybe a homeless person, you know, that would be a big deal to them too. And then,
0: yeah,
2: I guess just not to take things for granted, you know?
0: Yeah. I mean, you just mentioned it, and Scott mentioned it when we first started. I mean, there's all kinds of blessings, and I guess I want to go least to the greater. So let's talk about our physical blessings first. I mean, the Bible talks about all good gifts come from who?
1: They come from God.
0: Come from God. I mean, all good gifts come from God. God blesses the good and the evil. Everyone on this face of this earth has blessings from God.
2: Yeah.
1: That's James 1:17. Every good gift and every perfect gift is from above and cometh down from the Father of lights, with whom is no variableness, nor their shadow
0: yeah
1: turning.
0: Yeah. I didn't know where it was, but that's good for but I mean, everything we have. I mean, 1 Thessalonians 5:18, which is where my notes on the George Washington thing are. What does 1 Thessalians 5:18 say? You there, Tucker?
2: I was actually just there.
0: Okay, 1 Thessalonians 5:18. Let's start in verse 16. Rejoice always. Verse 17, pray without ceasing.
2: Mm-hmm.
0: Verse 18, in everything give thanks, for this is the will of God in Christ Jesus for you. This God's desire, his will, one of the things is that we give thanks.
2: Yeah.
0: I mean, always. Just be thankful for everything that we have.
2: Well, Philippians 4:6, we had wrote that one down too. Be anxious for nothing, but in everything by prayer and supplication with thanksgiving, let your requests be made known to God.
0: Mm-hmm. Yeah.
2: You know, I try to in the morning when I wake up, it's like I actually try to think like God is putting the breath in my lungs to be able to wake up and live another day. And when you kind of put that into perspective, it's like we're living on the time that he's given us, or yeah, we're living on borrowed time from
0: yeah
2: him. And when you do that, it's like, well, he owns the time, the space universe, and he's giving me breath to live each day. And I'm just grateful to be able to wake up in the morning.
0: Yeah.
2: And have a roof.
0: Yeah.
2: And food.
1: It's kind of the idea of like Colossians 1:17, right? By him all things consist. Like, maybe that's not the verse I'm thinking of, but there's one that talks about the idea of him holding everything together, right?
0: Yeah. Yeah. Yeah. Hebrews, maybe?
1: You know what I'm talking about.
0: Someone watching knows that.
1: Yeah.
0: It basically talks about how Jesus basically holds all things together by his power.
1: Yeah.
0: I mean, I just am always blown away. You watch his podcast, you're like, man, Aaron's always talking about this. But a being that has the power to speak the universe into existence,
2: yeah,
0: and then cares about how many hairs I have on my head. Matthew 10:29, Hebrews 1:3.
1: Hebrews 1:3. Upholding all things by the word of his power.
0: The word of his power. Mm-hmm. So he's got all this power. He upholds everything. He speaks the universe into existence, and he cares about how many hairs are on my head. Matthew 10:29-31. Obviously, what he's saying there is he knows everything about us, and he's going to provide for all of our needs. I mean, we talked about in one of the other episodes on prayer.
2: Yeah.
0: We pray, but God already knows what we need before we pray. I think it's Matthew. Yeah. Let me find it. Matthew 6:8 is the one I'm thinking of. Hopefully, that's what it is. No, not 6:8.
2: Well, Luke 3:14, be content with your wages.
1: How's it going?
0: No, it was 6:8. I was right. It is Matthew 6:8.

0: always want you to open up your Bible and follow along. Mm-hmm. Why? Because what? We want you to know.
1: Yeah, we want
0: John,
1: you to know.
0: John could point you back to the
2: Bible,
0: scripture.
2: Not yep. us. We can help. Other people can help you, but at the
0: only
2: end
0: if
2: of the
0: they
2: day,
0: point
2: you
0: to the
2: look
0: Bible.
2: At the scripture.
0: Only people right. helping mm-hmm. you if they point you to the Bible.
2: Well, exactly.
0: Yeah, I know what you're saying.
2: Point. Yeah.
1: Oh, yeah.
0: John 12:48 says we're going to be judged by the words that Jesus spoke. Right? Mm-hmm. Not the words Aaron spoke or Tucker spoke.
2: That's right.
0: Or Scott spoke. The words that Jesus spoke. Mm-hmm. So when people give you, hey, you ask them a question about religion, you know what they should say? Well, the Bible says. Yeah. Not, well, you know, I think or I feel. We I mean, deal with this on Instagram comments all the time. I'll say something and somebody will say, well, I believe. Well, that's great. But why do you believe it? Is it because the Bible says it?
1: Yeah.
0: Or because your pastor has said it for the last 15 years? Just because your pastor says something doesn't mean he's right.
1: I mean, I look up to you guys a whole lot. I mean, you're all like brothers, my best friends.
0: Because I'm taller than you.
1: No, I'm a little bit taller. But I mean, I'm looking to Jesus. Like,
2: yeah,
1: I mean,
2: that's
1: we
2: right.
1: all fail.
2: 430 so. Verses that say, thus saith the Lord.
0: Yeah.
2: Right? So, absolutely.
0: So, let's kind of, Tucker just said.
1: Bring him back in.
0: He looks up to us.
1: Because of
0: Jesus.
1: Yep.
0: We should always look to Jesus. I mean, Paul in 1 Corinthians 11:1, imitate me as I imitate Christ.
1: Yeah.
0: So we always need to be looking to Jesus.
1: That's
0: Jesus
1: right.
0: is the one, our example. You know, if Tucker looks at me and Scott, he's going to see things in us that we shouldn't. You know, he's going to see, I'm impatient sometimes, right? I'm kind of wired, go, go, go, go. I have a hard time sitting still and just relaxing. And so when Tucker gives me cups of coffee, we're filming.
1: Watch his coffee.
0: I'm even more just go, go, go. But let's get back to contentment. All right. Yeah. We're kind of getting off on some side tangents. So we talked about being content. Luke 3:14,
1: yeah.
0: right? There's a perfect example just right now about how I'm sort of impatient. Luke 3:14. All right. Likewise, the soldiers asked him saying, and what shall we do? Right. What does he say? Do not intimidate anyone or accuse falsely and be content with your wages. Is there something we can learn from that? We're supposed to be content with our wages, right? What are wages?
2: That's right.
1: With our
2: earnings.
1: Yeah.
0: Our earnings.
2: Yep.
0: The things that we make.
1: Yeah. I mean, just, it could be, I think it could be even the biggest things, the little things. Like when you actually just say, you know what? I have a shirt on my back. I got some food. It might not be the most expensive food, but
0: yeah.
1: just being grateful. I mean, God said he's going to take care of us like the birds, you know.
0: Yeah.
1: If the birds don't even worry what they're going to eat.
0: Yeah.
1: Why should we?
0: Yeah. I mean, what did you just say? You just said be thankful with what two things?
1: You
0: said clothing?
1: Oh, clothing and food.
0: Did you say clothing
2: food.
1: Is that Matthew?
2: Yeah.
1: Yeah. Is that Matthew 6?
0: I think, no, I'm going to 1 Timothy 6:8.
1: Okay.
0: Okay. Now, let me start in verse 6. 1 Timothy 6:6. Godliness with contentment is great gain. For we brought nothing into this world, and it's certain we can take nothing out. You've never seen a U-Haul behind a hearse, right? Verse 8, having food and clothing, with these we shall be content. And then he's going to contrast it with something, verse 9. But those who desire to be rich fall into temptation and a snare and into many foolish and harmful lusts, which will drown men in destruction and perdition. For the love of money is a root of all kinds of evil. Why not keep reading? For which some have strayed from the faith in their greediness and pierced themselves through with many sorrows. It says, be thankful with what you have.
1: Yeah.
0: There's nothing wrong with having money. In verse 6:18 or 17, command those who are rich. You can be rich as a Christian, but 1 Timothy 6:17, be ready to do good works. But what's the evil about money? It's the what?
1: It's the root of all evil. When you, I think you put
0: the
1: it
0: love,
1: above God. Yeah, the love.
0: That's
1: when you
0: right.
1: start saying, well, God, the money is my God, mm-hmm. you know, instead of just saying, you know, I'm content with the money I have and just using it for being good stewards of our money.
0: That's
1: and,
0: right. You know. I mean, godliness with contentment is great gain.
2: Hebrews 13:5, let your conversation be without covetousness and be content with such things as you have.
0: That's right. We need to be content with the things that we have.
2: That's right.
0: Not the things other people have. There's this saying that comparison is the thief of joy, right? So people, you know, you get on Instagram and you look at things other people have, and you say like, oh man, I wish I had that, right? That's technically covetousness if it gets to the point where it drives you,
2: yeah,
0: right?
2: Yeah.
0: And you think about it all the time. Now, number one, comparison can also be the giver of joy if you're comparing what you have with others who are less fortunate. I mean, you should be thankful for the things you have. I heard, I was doing an Ecclesiastes study recently. I was watching, it was a class. I was listening to, Denny Petrillo was doing it, and it was on YouTube. And Denny was talking through Ecclesiastes, and he made a quote that I didn't look up the stat. It was something like, if you have anything other than a dirt floor in your house, you're in the top 5% of the world in wealth.
1: Wow.
0: I mean, that means most people in the United States are wealthy.
1: Yeah.
0: But what's more important?

0: though, than physical blessings.
1: Spiritual?
0: Mm. Spiritual blessings.
1: Spiritual blessings.
0: Physical blessings are going to last for how long?
1: Until you die. If you're lucky. Until they run out.
0: If you have a super, super long life, you're going to live, what, 100 years?
2: I mean, we just went through the pandemic. The toilet paper ran out pretty quick.
0: Yeah.
1: Yeah.
0: I got there early. Don't worry. I was at the I got had tons, I still got toilet paper.
1: Yeah, we stay stocked.
0: So if you live for 100 years and your physical blessings the whole time, in the scope of eternity, how much is that going to be?
1: Mm-mm. Nothing.
0: Nothing. Go to Luke 16. I want to look at this story. This is kind of a perfect contrast of physical, like a life on earth, a short life, and what happens. In Luke 16, there's a story of two men, the rich man and Lazarus. Right? What happens in that story?
1: The rich man has all that he wants, basically. He lives sumptuously here on earth. And then he dies and it's all gone. And that's it. Lazarus has nothing. And when he dies, he receives comfort.
0: Yeah. I mean, you've got the rich man. It describes him, Luke 16:19, clothed in purple, right? Mm-hmm. Fine linen, and fared sumptuously. All the food he wants, rich. Then you have a beggar named Lazarus. He was full of sores, laid at a gate, just desiring to be fed with the crumbs that fell from the rich man's table. The dogs came and licked his sores. Mm. Dogs back then, they weren't looked at the same way our dogs are today, in America at least. I've got some friends, and I did mission work in Africa. They see my dogs in my house, and this one guy, David, he was like, "Brother, why are there dogs in your house?" And I was like, "Well, they're my pets." He's like, "Yes, I know, but why are they in your house?" And I said, "That's a good point. In America, we look at dogs, we love dogs, you know? Mm-hmm. But back then, they're like kind of like, if you go to Africa now, they're kind of on the streets. They're kind of like the stray dogs." Yeah. So they're licking this man's sores. He does not have a good life from our perspective physically. But what's more important than that is spiritually. What happens whenever he dies?
1: When Lazarus dies, he receives comfort.
0: Right. And where does he end up?
1: Paradise.
0: Yeah. Paradise.
1: Yeah.
0: Abraham's bosom.
2: Yeah.
0: And where does the rich man end up? Torment.
1: Yeah, torment.
0: Yeah. Yeah. Yeah. And so that's a comparison where, and then you see the rich man, he's not so happy anymore, is he?
1: Not so much. No, he wants just a drop of water.
0: Yeah. He's like, "Just please send Lazarus and just let him put a drop of water on my tongue."
2: Yeah. I mean, when I became a Christian, like, you know, you have your family and friends. But then, like, when God adds you to the church, like, you're introduced to this spiritual family. You're part of Jesus' bride, and, you know, now we're brothers and sisters in Christ, and you get introduced to so many, like, just beautiful, awesome people, like, that have had my back and been there for me and helped me grow and fall down. I mean,
1: And I think that really is the point. We're not saying that the rich man went to hell, or to torment, rather, because he was rich. Mm-hmm. We're saying, on the one hand, Lazarus desired just the crumbs, and he couldn't get them. He desired just the drop, but he couldn't get them. The point was, how did he use those things? It goes back to what you're saying.
0: That's right.
1: It's not wrong for you to have.
0: That's right.
1: Yeah. It's wrong for you to have, and that to be your idol, for That's you right. to hold on to that tighter than anything else, to desire and covet after that beyond what it is to love your fellow man, or et cetera, whatever the case may be. In this case, the rich man, it wasn't wrong for him to have those things, but what did he do with the things that he had? How did he use them?
2: Yeah.
0: He used them not in the way that he should have. 1 Timothy 6:17-18. You can be rich in this present age, be ready to do good works.
1: Yeah.
0: And that's what he wasn't.
1: Hey guys, thanks for listening to the show today. We'd like to mention you can download these episodes. They are sponsored by the Gospel Broadcasting Network. We have an app available. You can check that out and get answers to life's biggest questions.
0: We talked a little bit about contentment. Sometimes, go to Philippians. If you guys have any points you want to make, just hop in. But Philippians 4:13 might be one of the most out-of-text, context-quoted verses ever. For Philippians 4:13.
1: Yeah, I can do all things.
0: I can do all things through Christ who strengthens me. And they think, well, that means I'm going to win the baseball game. Look at verse 11. Not that I speak in regard to need, for I have learned in whatever state that I am to be content. Paul says, the reason I can do all things through Christ that strengthens me is what he's meaning is he can be in any situation he's in and he's going to be content. He's going to be happy.
1: That's right.
0: And what kind of stuff did Paul go through?
1: Where was he when he wrote Philippians?
0: In prison.
1: That's right.
0: He's in jail.
1: Yeah.
2: Yeah. I think one of the walkaways from this, or takeaways, is just your perspective, you know, mm-hmm. you know, being a Christian, you know, the spiritual blessings, but also the physical blessings, no matter what, just changing your perspective on, and you know, you could tie that into both of those, but just, knowing that, you know, God gives us life and then he gives you the opportunity to have your sins forgiven. Like, I take that for granted. Some days I'm remembering my past sins that I did years ago. And it's like, wait a minute.
0: Mm-hmm.
2: Like, those are washed away by Jesus's blood.
0: Yeah.
2: Like, I forget about that. Like, man, I actually, like, that's, I don't have to worry about those sins no more.
0: Yeah.
2: Like, I just got to just live for Jesus and do the best I can. Try to, like you say on your Instagram bio, like, you just want to take as many people to heaven as we can. That just gets me, like, this is a quote from an Avengers movie, but like, what gets you up out of that twin bed in the morning? It was Tony Stark talking to Spider-Man, but, you know, like, what gets you out of that twin bed in the morning is, like, knowing that what Jesus did and does for me.
0: Yeah.
1: Well, you think about that. What about the fact that the spiritual blessing of just having the Bible in the first place?
0: Yeah.
1: I mean, that's a pretty huge spiritual blessing.
0: Sure.
1: You wouldn't even be able to know about the fact what Jesus did for you if it hadn't been for the fact that God wanted those things recorded, preserved, so that we could be taught, we could learn about those things.
0: Yeah.
1: Right? It tells us why we're here. It tells us what our purpose is. There's no big existential crisis where we're like, why am I here? What is my purpose? Why do I exist? Yeah. I mean, the Bible answers that. It tells us what God wants us to do. It tells us what we need to know and what awaits for us in the life after this one's over, right? We have examples in the Bible of other people that we can learn from. I mean, that's a great spiritual blessing in itself. That's where we learn about all the spiritual blessings that we have.
0: Yeah.
2: It doesn't just need to be just a lampstand Bible, but like, this is what God wants me to know and remember. And, you know, if you ever have any questions, like, you can just email us or Instagram us or Facebook, reach out to us and we'll just point you back to what we're trying to read, like, not to us, but to Jesus.
0: Yeah.
2: Because we want you to have the hope that we have because of Jesus. And I mean, the church, the Bible, I mean, just waking up every day, forgiveness.
0: Yeah.
1: Yeah. The church is a big spiritual blessing.
2: Yeah.
1: Sure. Church family.
0: Sure is. Right? Yeah. I mean, the fact that you have a group that even if your physical family, we talked about this. What if you're the only? Sometimes the gospel causes division in families. And so if you're in a family where your family basically abandons you because you basically pick up the cross and follow Jesus, your cross, you've got a spiritual family to watch out for you. I mean, it's great. You know, I think one of the things, too, that for a long time I didn't understand how God provided things to me was through providence.
2: Yeah.
0: You know, we think about sometimes people have this idea that work is bad. Right. And I actually had that view for, I'm like, oh, I got to work.
1: Yeah. I mean, call it that other four letter word.
0: Yeah. Work. Yeah. And you think about it, everything that you have, like if you have, sometimes people say, look, God's never done anything for me. I've worked hard for everything I've gotten. It's like, who do you think gave you the ability to work? Yeah. Who do you think put those opportunities in your path? When you put food on the table for your family, which as a Christian, you have a duty to do. If you don't, it says you're worse than an unbeliever if you don't provide for your own family. So when I go home and there's food on the table for my wife and my little daughter, I'm thankful to God that gave me that opportunity.
2: Yeah.
0: He might not drop a $100 bill, but that's okay. I don't need that. He's going to give me an opportunity to work, to make a living for my family.
2: Yeah.
0: I mean, God providentially, he provides. The word providence comes from a Latin word, but the Greek word that you see like I think the King James is in Acts 24:2. It's like the one time. And it means to know beforehand. That's what the word, it's two Greek words that means to know and beforehand. So God knows beforehand what we need, Matthew 6:8, and he provides ways for us to attain that so we can support our families.
2: Yeah.
0: And we should be thankful for that.
2: Yeah. Whenever my wife and I got married, I became a Christian. I didn't realize like her parents were going to become like my best friends and one of her cousins were going to become one of my best friends. Like, and then we were all in the church together and it's just like, there's so many times where I'd call on her dad, we call him Lolo, and, you know, it's just like, he's been there for me. He's given me so much encouragement, you know. He's like, whatever you need, I'll be there. Like, and just like you guys would do for me. Just, and it's just meant so much to me, just to know that, like, that's what you get when God adds you to his church, when you're baptized into Christ, like, you're in the body of Christ. You're with other people who are not perfect either. We're just trying to live the best we can, and that means a lot to me to know that. And I got you guys.
0: Yeah, absolutely.
1: Yeah, we have relationships with people from all different kinds of backgrounds, different races, things like that, professions that are brought together by the gospel. That's a pretty big spiritual blessing. And the fact that we know that we're faithful, we get to spend eternity with our friends, that's That's great too.
2: Yeah.
0: I think too, like one of you guys, I think it's Tucker said perspective too, right? Mm-hmm. Like when something bad happens in your life, you can either be an optimist or a pessimist. You know, like you can choose to look at something and say like, oh, well, I don't have this, or you can look at it as the positive and say, well, you know, at least I have this.
1: Yeah.
0: Like
1: yeah.
0: One of my favorite scriptures in Proverbs is chapter 30, verses 8 and 9. And, let's see if I got the right one. Yeah. It says, Proverbs 30, verse 8, remove falsehood and lies far from me. Give me neither poverty nor riches. Feed me with the food allotted to me, lest I be full and deny you and say, who is the Lord? Or lest I be poor and steal and profane the name of God. So basically saying, look, I will be content to just be right in the middle.
2: Yeah.
0: I have enough to eat. I don't have too much. I have enough money to survive. I don't have too much, because either end of that spectrum provides different temptations.
1: Yeah, just want a simple life.
0: Yeah, it goes back to contentment, man. Are you happy with what you have? If you ask a million, I think maybe, I don't know who it was, I don't want to say Warren Buffett, but it was this quote I heard a long time about, what does it take to make a millionaire happy? And the guy said, one more million.
1: Yeah.
0: And you can say, oh, that's funny. If I had a million, I'd be happy. Well, if you have $100,000 a year, what does it take to make you happy? Another $100,000. If you make $50,000 a year, what does it take to make you happy? I just need another $50,000.
2: Yeah.
0: It, you know, there's going to be a point in which you have to be content. So when things go wrong in your life, something bad happens you're not expecting, you can have the right attitude and say, that's okay, you know?
2: Yeah. When I was a senior in college, I would have never guessed, like, that I would meet my wife who would introduce me to Jesus mm-hmm. and his church. And then, you know, later down the road, we'd have our first little boy together. But then at the same time around there, like, I got introduced to GBN. I would have never thought that. I just, you know, but now it's like, man, I could have missed all that, you know, but through Providence, and at least in my opinion, you know, I'm just grateful for the opportunities to pop up. And it reminds me, one of my favorite verses, just because you're always, you know, man can only do so much, and then there's God. But Ephesians 3:20, now to him who is able to do exceedingly abundantly above all that we ask or think, according to the power that works in us, to him be glory in the church by Christ Jesus to all generations forever and ever. Amen. And, you know, just, that's kind of my hope in some of that stuff too. It's just like, I can just rest that God knows better. Maybe sometimes it's a no to my prayer. Or maybe sometimes it's like, wait, or yes, you know? And I guess I've learned that, like with my wife, like she's more than I could have ever asked for. And with this job, you know, it's more than I could have ever asked for, just by trusting, just saying, God, whatever your will is.
0: Yeah. Yeah. I think when you look at Paul, he learned to be content in all circumstances. Let's end with this because we got about a minute left. I want to read you 2 Corinthians 11. This is where Paul gives a list of the things he experienced. I want you to ask yourself, if you're listening, am I content with my life right now? And if your answer is no or yes, would you be content if you experienced what Paul experienced? 2 Corinthians 11, start in verse 24. Verse 23. Are they ministers of Christ? I speak as a fool. He's going to talk about what he, in labors more abundant. He worked harder than they did. In stripes above measure. A stripe is him being whipped. In prisons more frequently. He says, I was in prison quite a bit. In deaths often. From the Jews 5 times, I received 40 stripes minus one. 39 lashes with a whip on his back. 3 times I was beaten with rods. Tucker, how many times have you been beaten with rods before?
2: Never.
0: Never. Once I was stoned. That's likely Acts 14:19 at Lystra. 3 times I was shipwrecked. My car's been broken down once or twice, but you know.
1: Yeah.
0: A night and day I've been in the deep. In perils of waters, perils of robbers, countrymen, Gentiles, and you can keep reading. Hunger, thirsting, fastings often, cold nakedness. Paul had a rough life at times, but he trusted in God and he was content. So, all right, everybody, thank you for tuning in. We ran out of time. We hope to catch you back on the next episode. We hope you have a great day. Hey, everybody. 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
3: If I were to ask you how many churches exist in the world today, what would you say? You might say, I don't know, a lot, I guess. And you would certainly be correct with that answer. There are over 43,000 churches that exist in the world today. Now, I want you to think about how confusing that could be for a person who is seeking for the truth. Friend, may I respectfully tell you that God is not the author of confusion. If you open your Bible, you won't find 43,000 churches. You'll only find one. Jesus said in Matthew 16:18, "Upon this rock I will build my church." Dear friend, our invitation to you is this. Let's go back to the Bible and be what they were, Christians only, and a part of the one church that Jesus promised to build.
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0: There was one daughter who wanted to know how much it cost to get married, so she asked her mom. She said, "Mom, how much does it cost to get married?" Mom said, "Well, I don't know, but you'll pay for it for the rest of your life." You know, how do we make marriage something that is not a dread? How do we make it the way God wants it? You know, something that is so beautiful to not only the man, but the woman also. So let's talk about today a married man. How can a man fulfill his responsibilities to meet the needs of his wife? Stay tuned, as we'll do it in just a moment.
1: The law of thy mouth is better unto me than thousands of gold and silver. And now, Josh McCrary, the gospel is gold.
0: There was a young preacher who was going to perform his first wedding ceremony, but he was so nervous. He asked the older preacher, he said, "Look, what if I forget something?" The older preacher told him, he said, "You know, when I forget something, I just quote a scripture." So anyway, it came time for the wedding day. Young man, preacher, he's ready to go. Everybody's on the stage, and he just froze. He did not know what to say. And he quoted a scripture, and it said, "Father, forgive them, for they know not what they do." You know, the truth is, when we get married, we really don't know what we're doing. I mean, a lot of times, we're like two kids. You know, we just left high school, we just left home, or whatever the case may be. And most times, as young people, we have no idea what we just got ourselves into. But it's amazing that as we grow, we learn so much about each other. You know, I think about what the Bible says in Genesis chapter 2 and verse 21, when the Lord God caused a deep sleep to fall upon the man, and while he slept, he took one of the ribs and he closed up its place with flesh. And the rib that the Lord God had taken from the man, he made into a woman, and notice, he brought her to the man. You know his response? It's interesting in the English, but even more in the original. In the English, he said, "This is at last bone of my bone and flesh of my flesh, for she shall be called woman because she was taken out of man." And in the original language, we miss something there in the translation of how excited he is. I mean, literally in the Hebrew, he is jumping out of his shoes. He is so excited. I heard one preacher, he described it. He said, "When Adam saw a woman, he said, 'Whoa, man.'" All right? And that's exactly what's happening. Picture this, and I don't want to mean this in a crude way. I'm talking about something very sanctioned by God. Think about how Adam saw his wife for the first time. What was she wearing? She wasn't wearing anything. So that may give you an idea of what's going on when Adam, he said, "Wow, she is bone of my bone. She's not like the raccoon that I just gave a name, or the giraffe." You know, he was giving all names to all the animals, and he's wondering, where is mine? Because the raccoon has a male and a female. The elephant has a male and a female. And he began to notice these things. And he looked around. He said, "Well, I don't have one." And God heard his cry, basically. And in Genesis 2:18, God said, "I will make one suitable for him." And he did. God did not make Adam and Steve. He made Adam and Eve. Do you understand where I'm going with this? You see, God made someone suitable for the man. He does not want women and women to be married. He does not want men and men to be married. God sanctions marriages with a beautiful picture of a man and a woman for life. You know, when you think about it, me as a husband at least, when I think about it, it blows my mind how wonderful God made the relationship between a husband and a wife. They are completely free to do and say anything around each other. They are the most open with anyone that they have ever been. I mean, you think about pulling back the cover on your life. There is no one who knows you better than your spouse. And just as Adam saw his wife completely bare for the first time, husbands and wives are seeing each other that way throughout all ages. Because that relationship is designed to be so special. It's not like any other. So husbands, how can we make our wives feel that special? You know, when Adam saw his wife for the first time, and he was literally, I mean, he could have fainted. How can we make our wives feel that way again? Let's talk about it today. Let's talk about a married man. God tells us how. And our text is found in 1 Peter chapter 3 and verse 7, when the Bible says, "Likewise, husbands, live with your wives in an understanding way, showing honor to the woman as the weaker vessel, since they are heirs with you of the grace of life, so that your prayers may not be hindered." Now you'll notice the last part of that verse specifically tells me as a husband that if my relationship with my wife is not what it should be, then that means my relationship with God is not what it should be. So I have to look deep within myself as a man, and I've got to take the lead and say, okay, how am I going to be the best husband that I can possibly be for my family? And I want to tell you, it's one of the most unselfish, unprideful things that you and I have to do, and that's what makes it so hard. Because as men, you and I are bullheaded. I know we are. We don't like to admit we're wrong. We don't like to say I need help. But I want to tell you something that I learned when I got married is I need help. I need to learn. I need to study about this thing because, hey, everybody knows women are hard to understand. But the Bible says you can do it. In fact, he said, husbands, live with your wives in an understanding way. Somebody said the average wife remembers where and when she got married, but she has trouble remembering why. Men, let's do something today. Let's challenge ourselves to force our wives to remember why they married us. I'm not saying to say, you need to remember why you married me. No. Let's completely change everything. Let's just start the slate clean and say, you know what? I may have some things I need to apologize for. I may have some bitterness and resentment that I may need to fix. When we do that, we're going to start with a blank slate, and we're going to understand there are five basic needs that your wife needs from you. Something that I have found many times as a preacher, couples will come into my office, they have trouble in their marriages. I want to tell you honestly, and I don't mean to cut down men, but I will honestly say, usually the woman is trying to give it everything she's got to keep the marriage together, and the man, he doesn't give a flip about what's going on. In fact, he was drug into the meeting. He didn't want to be there anyway. And you know what he does? He crosses his arms and he said, I'm tired of trying to put up with her and please her. She's never satisfied with anything. And I think to myself, you lost her a long time ago. She just wants to hang on to you because she's a religious woman who's trying to love you. Is she faultless? No, she's got her faults. Just like I got mine, my wife has got hers, although in my eyes, she's pretty close to perfection. But I will tell you this, most times the problem is with the man. Not every time, but most times. So I want to encourage us men, let's learn a good lesson to how we can put our pride down, apologize to our wives for the wrongs that we've done, and say, look, I just want to be a good husband to you. If that means counseling, I'll go with you to counseling. If that means that I need to go to church with you and sit and listen to the gospel proclaimed with you, then I will go. Whatever you need me to do, as the leader of this home, I will do it. So let's begin with five things. Once we have that attitude, what do we do? First, according to some books that are very popular on marriage, according to the Bible, God says she needs affection. She needs attention. She needs you to be accountable. She needs acts of service, and she needs appreciation. I want to recommend some books to you, and I know I'm probably either preaching to the choir or I'm preaching to something that is not there, because either men want to do it or they're not interested at all. It's usually not an in-between. But I encourage you today. I know you may not be a reader. You may not like to read, but I promise you, you will like this book. It is called His Needs, Her Needs by Willard F. Harley Jr. If you will read that book, I promise you, you will learn to satisfy your wife. You will be a better husband. Most importantly, if you read the Bible, you will be the best husband that you can be. There's another book I really, really need you to get your hands on, and I need you to do it fast as a husband. It is the book by Tim LaHaye called The Act of Marriage, The Beauty of Sexual Love. Because I know if you're a husband and you're struggling in your marriage, I know almost 100% that you are struggling in the area of intimacy. I see it all the time in the church today. Couples come in to me and the husband, he has completely discarded trying to help his wife in any way because he is frustrated sexually. And therefore, he does not want to hug her. He does not want to listen to her. He thinks she's a nag. She gets on his nerves. He is irritated with her all the time. And I know it's because he's frustrated. You have got to get your hands on this book to help you understand yourself, to help you understand your wife and the beauty of a sexual relationship. But today, let's separate ourselves from our needs as men. Let's talk about what she needs. First, she needs affection. This is non-sexual affection. This is when you are looking into her eyes and you can see into her soul, and she knows it. She will know when you're not paying attention to her. You can't be out to dinner checking Facebook on your phone. Okay? She needs you throughout the day to text her and say, I've been thinking about you all morning. I love you. I'm so thankful you're my wife. She needs you to come home from a hard day's work and not just plop down on the couch, but she needs you to say, I'll tell you what, why don't I do the dishes tonight? And let's sit on the couch, drink a cup of coffee together, and I'm going to massage your feet. I promise you, once you start doing things like that, your sexual relationship will begin to take a change. She needs you to reach out to her. Somebody said men who kiss their wives, they live 5 years longer, they have fewer automobile accidents, they are sick 50% less of the time, and they make 20 to 30% more money. And I know what you're thinking. I'm fixing to go kiss mine right now. It's true. Men and women are better off when they love each other. She needs your undivided attention. If she feels like that hunting is more important to you than the family, I promise you she's going to feel resentment towards that. It will affect your marriage. If she feels like that golf is standing in the way of you two spending time together and spending quality time, I promise you it will affect your marriage, and you need to discuss that with her before you go. The Bible says, husbands, love your wives as Christ loved the church and gave himself up for her. Ephesians 5:25. So you know what affection sometimes means? It means sacrifice. I know what you want to do when you come home. You've worked hard. You've probably been frustrated throughout the day. And you think to yourself, you know what? I just want to sit down. If you're like me, I want to go outside. Every time I come home from a long day, like I want to go out to my garage and I want to either work out, I want to be alone, I want to fiddle with something out there that I'm working on, maybe trying to fix a little something or another that I know I'm going to use that weekend or whatever. I just want to be alone. When the Bible says, husbands, love your wives, that means don't be alone. Don't come in and plop down on the couch. Come in and show your wife affection. Colossians 3:19 says, husbands, love your wives. Do not be harsh with them. The King James says, do not be bitter against them. There's a reason why. If you're irritated, she takes that as, he doesn't love me. You're thinking, I'm just irritated. I've had a bad day, and she wants to talk to you. You say, honey, I don't want to talk right now. You know what she thinks? Well, he don't love me then. And I promise you, that lack of affection, it will hurt her. It is a direct scar in her soul for your relationship. That's her number one need. Now, having said that, this affection that we're talking about is non-sexual. So as men, we get this confused, you know. If the wife is laying on the couch with us, we're watching a movie, you know, we're like trying to make a move, you know. We're thinking, all right, I know where this is going. But in her mind, she's thinking, that's all he ever wants from me. You know, why can't you just love me and show me affection and play with my hair and just give me what I need? So men, we've got to remember that. You know, we've got to remember, okay, I've got to separate myself from this, because as men, it's going to be hard to do. Let's go home tonight, and I want to challenge you. Let's all go home as men tonight if we love our wives, and let's challenge ourselves. Let's do something in this area for affection. We say, I'm either going to rub her feet, I'm going to do the back massage in the bedroom, and hey, if you're getting ambitious, you get out some massage oil or something. You say, you know, all right, I'm going to give my wife a full body massage. I promise you, that is the affection that she is looking for, that she has your undivided attention focused on her. Non-sexual. Make up in your mind before you do this, even if it doesn't lead to anything, I'm going to do this for her. That's her number one need. That's why God said, husbands, love your wives. Number two, not only does she need your affection, she needs your attention. What we mean by this, she needs you to communicate this. You know, like one guy, he said, well, I told you when we got married that I loved you, and if I ever change my mind, I'll let you know. Wait, what? You mean you only told your wife that you love her the day you got married? No. She needs you to communicate with her. She needs you to sit down, drink that cup of coffee with her, and ask her, what did you do today? You know, I'll tell you what I did, and, you know, we'll talk about this or that. What projects do you have going on that you think we need to accomplish in our home? Or, you know, let's talk about all kinds of different things. Let's try to leave the kids out of it. You know, we talk about the kids all the time. So-and-so needs to do this, and we need to take them to soccer practice. No. Let's talk about you and me. There was a couple getting married, and she notices a golf bag near the auditorium, and she said, why in the world did you bring your golf bag to our wedding? He looked at his watch and he said, well, I didn't know this was going to take all day. That's a sign. That is a sign. Men, she needs your attention, and she needs it focused on her. You know, the Bible says, when the men of the place asked Isaac about his wife, and she said, she is my sister, he feared to say that she is my wife, thinking lest the men of the place would kill him because she was beautiful. And you'll notice there in the book of Genesis, after Abimelech saw the wife of Isaac outside that window, he said they were laughing. The King James says they were sporting. What was he doing with his wife? He was flirting with her. You know, in fact, she was so attractive that Abimelech the king wanted her to be his own wife. And he said, well, I can't take her to be my wife because that's his wife. When he saw Isaac laughing with Rebekah, and Abimelech called Isaac, and he said, "Behold, she's your wife, for how then could you say she's my sister?" Genesis 26, 7 through 9. Let's make an application here. Abimelech saw Isaac and Rebekah doing things that brothers and sisters don't do. And he called Isaac to him. He said, "You told me she was your sister. But I saw you. I saw you out the window, and you were flirting with her." She had his undivided attention on her. Think about the situation. The reason why they came down there is to find food because there was a famine. And his wife was so good looking, he said, "Look, they're going to want you to be theirs. Don't tell them you're my wife because they're going to kill me." So it was wrong. It was wrong what he told them. But think about the situation. Everything that's going on around them, and they're focused on each other. They have been married for at least 40 years because in the previous chapter, their sons, Jacob and Esau, were 40 years old. So we know they've at least been married for 40 years. So it's interesting that they still were flirting with each other. And I have an idea. You know what they were doing? They were probably talking about what they were going to do when they got to be alone together. So, she had his attention on her. The Bible says they were sporting, laughing. They're doing what husbands and wives are supposed to do. And brothers and sisters don't do that. So, men, she doesn't need you to be her roommate. You know, if we're not careful as married couples, we can get wrapped up in the children. We can get wrapped up in our jobs. And, you know, we're going here, going there. We're just, "Hey, how you doing? Love you. Okay, bye." And we just become roommates. We've got to fight against that. We've got to push back against that and say, "No, no, no, no, no. You are mine. And I belong to you. We are married. And we're going to be married in this house. We're going to do what married people do." You know, it's interesting in Song of Solomon, when he described his wife, he said, "You are beautiful, my love. You're beautiful. Your eyes are doves behind your veil, and your hair is like a flock of goats leaping down from the slopes of Gilead. Your teeth are like shorn ewes that have come up from the washing, and all of them bear twins." He said, "You got all your teeth. Your smile is so beautiful. Your lips are like scarlet thread, and your mouth is lovely. Your cheeks are like the halves of a pomegranate behind your veil. Your neck is like the Tower of David, built in rows of stone, and on it hangs 1,000 shields." You know, he sees that necklace, but he looks down a little bit further, and he said, "Your breasts are like two fawns, twins of a gazelle among the lilies. Till the day breeze and the shadows flee, I'll go away to the mountain of myrrh, to the hill of frankincense, and you are altogether beautiful, my love." Notice, there is no flaw in you. Husbands, she needs to feel that from you. When you look at her, she wants your jaw to hit the floor. You know, I have a story that my wife told me about a lady that she knew. And this woman got all dressed up for her husband in an outfit that most men would die to have their wives dress up in. And she comes and sits next to her husband on the couch, and he wouldn't put down his phone. When my wife told me about this, I was shocked. I thought, men in this world would die to have their wives go in a bedroom and put on an outfit like that and sit down next to them, and here you are on your phone. She lost him. In fact, well, he lost her, okay? they will probably no longer be married. In fact, I would, if I were to guess, they're in process of divorce right now. Because I want to tell you something, that woman was looking for him to put his attention on her. She was willing to get it any way she could. And he wouldn't pay her a mind of nothing. That is one of her basic needs. She needs the affection. She needs the attention. She needs, number three, for men, her husband to be accountable. What do we mean by that? To be a family-oriented man. You know, in your text, in 1 Peter 3:7, it says that you are heirs together of the grace of life. That means you are partners together. And the wife needs the husband to sometimes watch the children so she can go out by herself. Sometimes she needs the husband to do the dishes. Sometimes she needs the husband to sweep the floor. There are things that she needs him to do to help around the house. I know men who will not even change their child's diaper. And I think to myself, you need to grow up and be a man if you're not even going to change a diaper. That's terrible. That's ridiculous. The Bible says, if any man does not provide for his relatives, especially for the members of his household, he has denied the faith and is worse than an unbeliever, 1 Timothy 5:8. She needs you to be the provider. And sometimes as a leader, that means we've got to get our hands dirty. Sometimes we just have to do things to make her happy. It may not be what we want to do. We may want to go outside. We may want to go golfing. But hey, if it's going to make my marriage better, I have learned, you have learned as husbands, sometimes we may need to cancel the golf. We may need to just sit down and have a conversation with our wives about some things that she wants done. You know, the Bible says, as a man shall leave his father and his mother and shall hold fast to his wife, and they shall be one flesh, Genesis 2:24. She needs you. She needs you to be there for her, to be accountable, to be a family man. So it's interesting, in Genesis chapter 3, you may remember that God said to Adam, by the sweat of your face, you'll eat bread. You'll till the ground from whence you were taken. From dust you are, to dust you return. So God said, your job is to work. But I want to tell you this, not only is his job to bring home the bacon, it may be for him to cook it sometimes too. Which leads me to my last need. Husbands, your wife sometimes needs acts of service. In your text, in 1 Peter 3 and verse 7, it says, dwell with your wife in an understanding way, notice, giving honor to her. Giving honor to her, serving her. You know, we make fun of those honey-do lists. Well, they actually mean something to the woman. That is part of her basic needs. The Bible says in Galatians 5, 13 and 14, you were called into freedom, but only do not use your freedom as an opportunity for the flesh, but through love serve one another. Now, I understand that's not talking about marriage. That's talking about how you deal with your brothers and sisters in Christ. But it perfectly applies in marriage. In fact, he said, the whole law is fulfilled in one word, you will love your neighbor as yourself. She needs us as men, to fix things, to do things that she wants done, to sometimes put a load of laundry in the washing machine. I think in our previous generations, we have failed this miserably. You know, the older people will say, I ain't never done a load of laundry in my life. And I think to myself, well, that's not smart. Why would you want to brag about that? Jesus said, if any man will be great among you, let him be your servant. Any man is chief among you, let him be your slave. For us to be leaders, sometimes we've got to give acts of service. Number five, she needs appreciation. In your text, it says, give honor to her. Give it. Jesus said, give and it will be given to you. If I want the same in return, then I've got to learn to meet these needs as a husband. Maybe you're watching today, you've never obeyed the gospel. Why not begin being a leader in your home? Repent and be baptized for the remission of your sins. Like Acts 2:38 says, be the best you can be. Thank you for viewing.

Our theme tonight is Jesus' request to honor of your presence. But we're going to start here first. A number of years ago, I was asked to speak in a youth program in Adel, Georgia. And Adel, Georgia is about 7 or 8 hours from my home in Tuscaloosa, Alabama. So on this particular Friday, me and my sons, we drove over to Adel, Georgia for this youth day. And it was a long drive, and we got to our motel, and everything was good. And then the next day, we got up and went to the Adel Church building for the youth day, and I spoke that morning. And then I was going to speak again that afternoon, but between the morning and the afternoon sessions, they serve lunch. And I've been blessed. I've done a number of youth days over the years, you know, and a lot of them, they have their pizza, or somebody have hot dogs or sandwiches, but the people in Adel were different. They had spaghetti, and that was big time. I walked into that room where they were serving lunch, and they had spaghetti, and they had salad, and they had garlic toast. I looked over on that side wall, and there was that garlic toast, and they knew how to do this right. The butter was swimming on top of the garlic bread, and then the garlic, little salt garlic pellets, were bouncing on the butter. So I'm having to make the decision, am I going to dig into that garlic bread or not? Now, I'm sure this is not going to stun you, but I was in with both feet. I was knee deep in that garlic bread. And because garlic bread is not a random choice. It's a life commitment, right? So I'm enjoying my garlic bread. Speak that afternoon. Me and my boys get back in the car, drive 7 or 8 hours back home to Northport. I get up the next morning. And I started preaching full time at the Cottondale congregation in 1999. I've been a full time preacher since January of 99, and this has happened literally one time. That's it. I'm standing in my office, and one of our elders is standing at the door, and he just holds out his hand. And inside his hand was a breath mint. How about that? Well, then the service gets over, and we head over to the Blockbuster video store before we go home for lunch. I walk in, and we pick out a video or two and pull up to the cash register. And when we go to that cash register, the nice young lady working at the cash register looks at me, and this is basically what she told me. She said, "Did you just have lunch at an Italian restaurant?" Consequences with every choice and every decision you make. Frankly, tonight's message is titled, Jesus Requests the Honor of Your Presence. We use as our theme the wonderful passage, "Come unto me, all who are weary and are heavy laden, and I will give you rest." Now, let me share this with you early on. That's the title of our message. But we're not going to talk much about that. I think in an assembly like this, we already have an appreciation of the King of Kings and Lord of Lords, the Alpha and Omega, the beginning and the end, the first and the last, His love for us, and the wonderful invitation that we have to be with Him. I can't imagine a blessing that compares. And yet I also say this tonight, I think this is important.
He's not the only one inviting. He's just not. He wants us. He appeals to us. He values us. He wants us to be with Him, but He's not the only one. Now, 1 Peter chapter 5, talking about the enemy, says, he goes about as a roaring lion, seeking whom he may devour. Now, I think it's important for us to understand tonight, when the Bible says the enemy comes out as a roaring lion, that has nothing to do with presentation. It has everything to do with purpose. The enemy's desire is to find those to go around looking for us, seeking whom he may devour. But I look around this assembly and I know the people in this room, you've got way too many smarts to want anything to do with a roaring lion. Frankly, I'm uncomfortable when I go to the zoo and they've got the plexiglass between me and the lions. That doesn't appeal to me. I got to figure that big boy could get through there if he wanted to. There's nothing about a roaring lion that interests me. I don't want to be in the same place where he is. It's about his purpose, not his presentation. His presentation, I think, is better described in Proverbs chapters 5, 6, and 7. I believe that's one of my favorite places that shows us how the enemy works. The passage is directed toward what is called a naive or a vulnerable young man. He's in the decision-making process of life. He's weighing good and bad. He's weighing wisdom and the allurement of the immoral woman. And he's making decisions. And a dad who's been there before is trying to give him the best advice possible. And it is in this context that you really begin to see how the enemy works. How the enemy puts out that invitation for you as well. He wants you. It's a vulnerable, naive boy with what is described as an immoral. She's beautiful, she's alluring, she's enticing, and it's pushing everything the young man's got. The way the enemy works is he knows what buttons to push with me, and he knows what buttons to push with you. He knows where we're weak. He knows where we're struggling. And he comes at us hard. He comes at us with interest. So tonight, when you consider the reality of Jesus' words to come to me, to be where I am, you've also got to give a level of credibility to an enemy that knows what he's doing. And the bottom line reality is, just because I'm at polishing the pulpit doesn't make me exempt. In fact, the truth is, you good people in this room, he's probably got a bullseye on your chest about as much as he does anybody's.

You make the choice. At the end of the day, it's really up to you. And by the way, it's really as simple as those two choices. That's all it is. Jesus said, "He that is not with me is against me." That's one or the other. You cannot serve God and mammon. That's one or the other. Now the enemy, he wants you to think there's a multitude of choices. And some are not as bad as the others. Can I tell you something? And I believe this with everything in my heart. The enemy could care less that we're here tonight. And I really believe that. The enemy could care less when we put ourselves in places like this if it does not translate into the lives that we live out there. It doesn't bother him for us to assemble. It doesn't bother him for us to travel. When lives choose to follow Jesus, that bothers him. I was riding up the interstate today, up I-59 coming out of Alabama, heading toward Georgia. And anybody ever been on that interstate before, you know this. There are signs trying to entice you to go to Ruby Falls everywhere. You know, they're on the rooftops, they're on the billboard. Poor Ruby, she just wants people to come see her, I guess. But there's signs everywhere. And I was pulling up the interstate today, and I looked over, and there was a sign, a billboard for Ruby Falls. And it was a duplicate sign. There were two signs on one billboard. One of them was pushing Ruby Falls, and the other one was pushing Guthrie's Chicken Tenders, Chicken Fingers restaurants. And my heart went back. My heart went back. I remember when Guthrie's came to Tuscaloosa with those chicken tenders that were as big as your head. You know, they'd force them into a box, and they're just some of the best pieces of chicken I've ever had in my life. You know what they say about preachers? You must be a preacher if you like a variety of ways to eat a chicken. Well, I'm in that category. You also like two kinds of pie, hot and cold, but you know, that's another story. When Guthrie's came to Tuscaloosa, what I'd like to do right now is I'd like to recite for you the menu of Guthrie's restaurant. Here it is. Chicken fingers. That's it. They'd have the nice French fries with that really good seasoning salt on it. And then they'd have that seasoning that you dip. I could swim in that stuff where you dip your chicken fingers into. And they'd have Texas toast. And they'd put it in a box or put it on a plate or put it on a bun. And that was it. And people went by the droves. But if you didn't want chicken fingers, that was not the place for you to go. Now, Golden Corral, that's another story. You ever been to Golden Corral? Woo, me for the love. You walk in Golden Corral, you pay at the cash register, and then they have all those multicolored plates. Have you ever seen them? They're green and blue and red and yellow, and they bounce. They're on some kind of deal where they bounce. You bounce it, and that plate pops up and goes right into your hand. And you grab that plate, and you look out in front of you, and there is food everywhere. If you want it, they've got it. American, Italian, Mexican, burgers, barbecue, pizza, spaghetti. If you want it, they've got it. And you go in Golden Corral and you have to accept this simple reality. You can't have it all. I've tried. And so you stand there

with a plate in your hand, and you've got to decide what goes on my plate. What choices do I make? What's the most important to me? Wouldn't it be easy if life was like Guthrie's? Wouldn't it be easy if you didn't have to concern yourself with choices? It's pretty much already made. It's right in front of you, and there's not even really an option. But life's not like Guthrie's. Life's like Golden Corral. And you stand there with a plate in your hand and you choose. You choose every day what goes on my plate. And what goes on your plate first is what's most important to you. I like corn. Corn on the cob, sweet corn, corn pudding, cornbread, popcorn. I just like corn. But I guarantee you this, I'm not going to put one kernel of corn on my plate before I do that big old pork chop, right? What goes on the plate first is what means the most to you. And Jesus told us this. He said, if you're not going to put me on that plate first, don't put me on that plate at all. Every day that God blesses me with life, I stand there with a plate in my hand and I pick and I choose and I show what means the most to me. And every day I deal with the reality that Jesus requests the honor of my presence, while at the same time knowing that there's an enemy who's masking that being an enemy by acting like he likes me and wants me to have fun and wants me to enjoy myself and tells me that this moment is all that really matters. He's coming at me too. I'm over 50 years old and I'm a full-time gospel preacher. And I'm going to tell you, the enemy hadn't given up on me yet. How about you? He's still working. And he's still inviting. And so I choose. We don't know his name, but we call him the rich young ruler. In Mark chapter 10, he stood there with a plate in his hand. What will I choose? He tells the Lord, all these things I've kept from my youth. Jesus had a love for him. And Jesus said, there's one thing you lack. By the way, how did it make you feel if you were able to pinpoint it down? There's just one thing you lack. I think my list is probably a little better than that. One thing you lack. Go sell what you have and give to the poor. And you'll be ready to come follow me. Come unto me, all who are weary and are heavy laden, and I'll give you rest. Rich young ruler, take care of what you lack and come be with me. And he stood there with a plate in his hand and he had to decide. And he's getting that invitation from the enemy too, right? Don't give up your stuff.
Hang on to your stuff. Don't give it up. And this time, the enemy won. And that young man that came running up to Jesus and knelt down before him and verbalized that he wanted to be a follower of his, he's now dropping his head and going away sorrowful because he don't want to let go of his stuff. He chose what went on his plate. Now, the Bible doesn't tell us in Luke 5 it was their best day. I'm going to kind of stretch. I figure it probably was. If it wasn't their best day, it had to be close. They were in the fishing business. It's what they did to provide for their families. And frankly, they'd had a rough night, hadn't caught a thing. Jesus gave them instruction what to do. And they stood there with a plate in their hand and they had to decide. What are we going to do now? Before this day is over, they catch so many fish. The boats can't handle it. The boats begin to sink. It had to be their best day. There had to have been no other day like it. If I'm in the fishing business, dollar signs are running through my head. My best day. And Jesus looks to those men with a plate in their hand and says, from now on, you will catch men. And so they had to choose. What am I going to do with these fish? What am I going to do with my best day? And the Bible says they get on that seashore and they forsake their nets. They leave it all behind. And they follow Jesus. We've read that story so many times in our lives. You know, I'm afraid sometimes we read stories so much, the reality of them, we kind of lose. But this happened. For them, it wasn't just a story. It was fish on the ground that they could see. It was money out of their pocket that they could see. It was provision for their family that was not going to be as much. And they left it there to follow Jesus. They consciously chose what to put on their plate. They heard every invitation. And they decided what was for them. They learned a valuable lesson that I hope we understand. You can't have it all. You can't choose both. Your plate only has so much room. In Luke 16, the Bible tells us, and this is the exact terminology. You ready? He fared sumptuously every day. Every day. He had the best of this life every day. He never went without. He always had good stuff. What me and you might save up for a random one weekend or one week a year vacation, he had that life every day and then some. He chose it.
He had it, he wanted it, and he embraced it. There was no question what he put on his plate, and then he died. And the Bible tells us he was in torment. Torment. In fact, I kind of got in my mind the question, what kind of elaborate funeral is happening for this guy? While at the exact same time, he is realizing, oops. He consciously, intentionally, on purpose, chose what to put on his plate. And in eternity, he had to be coming to the realization, let me go through that buffet line one more time. Give me one more chance to pick. You know, like I know, the decision what you put on your plate today, whether you say it verbally or not, is the choice you're ready to live eternity with, right? Because it could be right now. This could be it. Come to me, all who are weary and are heavy laden, and I will give you rest. Jesus requests the honor of your presence. Now, with the enemy, nothing about honor, but make no mistake, you're invited by him too. And so you choose. And so you pick. And I wanted to mention this, and this kind of steps out of the magnitude of this lesson, but this is just something that I've just had on my mind a good bit. And I'll be honest with you, I've had a hard time working this out. And I'll even go a step further and say, I'm not sure I know the answer. But I know where a lot of us live. And I know a lot of us are trying to raise kids, raise our families, and we got grandchildren and other young people that are very important to us. I think about Lot. I've struggled with Lot. Because he stood there with a plate in his hand too, you know? And I've struggled with him. So one of the things that sticks out to me is in 2 Peter chapter 2. 2 Peter chapter 2, in two verses, three times the Bible calls Lot righteous. And it's almost to me as if God wants us to know that he was righteous. Not every prominent Old Testament character that's mentioned in the New Testament has that specific description like Lot does. Frankly, with a lot of those characters, we already know. But with Lot, there's a little bit of frustration trying to figure him out. Righteous, righteous, righteous, three times, two verses. It's like we need to know. But he's standing there with a plate in his hand, just like me and you do. And he had a choice to make. As a father of four children, as a man trying to live his life and to exist and to do the things I need to do, his lesson teaches me a lot because not every choice is about right and wrong. It's just not. And the truth is, when you break it down to an understanding of God's Word, right, wrong choices should be pretty easy. Sin or not sin? Sin or not sin?
But what about this? Who are you going to marry? Where are you going to live? What kind of job are you going to take? Lot made a choice that I don't know that you can classify it sin, not sin. But there were major ramifications for the choice that he made. How about this? Fewer people left Sodom and Gomorrah than went in. He stood there with a plate in his hand, like the rich young ruler, like the fisherman, like the rich man who fared sumptuously every day, and he had to pick. He had to choose. I appreciate it beyond imagination, the invitation that I receive from our Lord, requesting the honor of my presence. But the enemy's good at what he does too. Appealing, enticing, alluring. And it's up to me. It's up to me. What goes on my plate? What choices am I going to make? A number of years ago, I was asked to come over to Augusta, Georgia to be a part of a program over there. And I'd never been to Augusta before, and I was pretty excited about it. I thought maybe while I'm in Augusta, I might be able to see the Augusta National Golf Club where they play the Masters. And so me and my wife and my daughter, we head over to Augusta, and we're going to be there for this weekend. And on the Friday night, we get there, and I speak that night, and we check into a motel, and we run by the CVS drugstore and get some snacks, and then we go in for the night. The next day, get up and go over to the church building there in Augusta and speak a time or two that morning. Then we have lunch, and then that's the kind of designated free time. And so at the designated free time, that was when me and Tracy and our daughter said, we're going to ride around and try to find the Augusta National Golf Club. Here's a little tidbit for those of you that don't know. The good people in Augusta don't make it easy on you to find that golf club. There's not billboards, there's not signs. So we start driving, and we're just going all over Augusta trying to find this golf club. We ended up in South Carolina, so I knew I'd done something wrong. We turned around, drove back, went to the Chamber of Commerce. My poor wife went in, tried to get it, and we just couldn't find it. And then finally, we looked into just a normal-looking middle-class neighborhood. And there was a little glimmer, and we pulled down that road, and we found one of the most beautiful pieces of property and landscape in this world, the Augusta National Golf Club, where they play this great tournament every year. And we were happy to find it after working so hard to find it. And we were all in pretty jovial moods until we pulled up to a stop sign, to a red light that was adjacent to the property area where the golf club was. And as we were sitting at that red light just off of the Augusta National Golf Club, I looked across the street, and this is what I saw. The CVS where we were the night before. Ever since that day, I've tried to convince myself, open your eyes, because it's right in front of you. Come to me, all who are weary and heavy laden, and I'll give you rest, requesting the honor of your presence, appealing, alluring, enticing, wanting you to be with the enemy. Done, the choice really seems simple. Shouldn't it really be obvious?
what goes on our plate. We will have a song of invitation here tonight. If you've been finding yourself filling that plate with wrong things, what a tragedy it'd be to spend my life at a weekend at polishing the pulpit with my soul still not right with God. I tell with you what I share quite often, there's just not a reason for any of us to leave lost. Will you think about your plate? Oh, can I tell you one more quick thing? What's my time right now? About 2 minutes? Okay, I'm good. Let me tell you one more thing, then we'll be through. Because this room is full of parents and grandparents. Just let me tell you one more thing that I think is important, especially when you're thinking about the invitation principle, that you're being invited by Jesus, requesting the honor of your presence, while at the same time, you're getting this enticing appeal from the enemy literally every day, and you're standing there with a plate trying to choose. I went over to Berry College a few years ago. The congregation in Rome, Georgia had a youth program there, and I went over there for the weekend and took my youngest son, Christian, with me. He was in elementary school at the time. David, this is the one you've heard before. And we went over there to Berry. Berry College is, anybody been to Berry College before in Rome? It is beautiful. It's huge. It's many, many acres. Just one of the most beautiful settings I've ever seen in a school. And we head over there, and just to kind of give you a little reality of myself, if I pump my own gas, I'm doing something. I can't do much. I'm not Mr. Fix-It. I just try to know who he is. I can't do anything hardly. So we go over to Rome, Georgia at Berry College, and I'm speaking at this program, and they put us in a cabin way up in the hills. And the multipurpose building where they were having the assemblies where it was down in a valley, so you'd have to go through the woods to get from where you were staying in a cabin down to that area where the multipurpose building was for the assembly. And this was nighttime, and it was dark, and I had no idea where I was going. But there was a young man there named Rusty Pettis. And it was discovered that Rusty knew where he was going. And so Rusty was given the task of helping the preacher to get from up in the hills at the cabins, down to the ground, through the woods, through everything, to that place where the multipurpose building was, even though Clark didn't know where he was going. But as long as I was going with Rusty, I felt pretty good. I felt like I knew where I was going. One little catch. My elementary age son, Christian, he had no clue in this world about Rusty. Rusty didn't mean a thing to him. And he wasn't about to go traipsing through those woods following Rusty. But he did follow Dad. He did believe in Dad. So here it was, two adults and a young boy, three individuals making their way from up on the hills, through the woods, down to the multipurpose building. And this was the pattern, Mom and Daddy. Clark followed Rusty, while Christian followed Clark, who was following Rusty. Now you better take this seriously, Mom and Dad. Because when you stand there with a plate in your hand, and you choose the invitation that you're going to follow, you can be sure somebody else is going with you. Somebody's following you while you follow. Well, I guess you'll have to decide that for yourselves. To God be the glory. That's together we stand.

When I was growing up, I remember I used to open the palm of my hand and I would look at it. I did this because it helped me remember that I was alive. As a kid, time was much different. It was like it was frozen. It just stood still. But as you get older, it feels like yesterday was 10 years ago. Doesn't it?

0: Morning.
1: Morning, man.
2: Isn't it crazy?
1: What's that?
2: Seems like just yesterday I was in high school. Now I have a wife and a little boy who's about to be a year old.
1: Time flies, man.
2: Yeah, you're not kidding.
3: Hey, your boy's coming.

0: People live around 72 years. So they say. That's about 26,000 days on this little planet. Which would mean my life is almost a third over. It's crazy, isn't it? You blink, and you're grown up. Have you ever thought about this? The time that we have, it's borrowed. I mean, think about it. Who puts the breath in our lungs, hangs the moon at night, and thinks about me more than their grains of sand? The Creator. He's the one who puts the feeling in my fingertips, the beating in my heart. In too many days, I take it all for granted. One day, I know that my time is going to run out of sand. It's just like Scripture says, life's a vapor. At some point, it makes you wonder, why am I here? What's my purpose? Where am I going? You know, the wisest man to ever live, Solomon, he wondered about these same things. And after experiencing everything that is in this world, he realized that all that matters was to fear the one who gives us life and to keep his words. He shared that God put eternity into our hearts, a longing for something bigger. But the truth is, too many people wait to think about eternity until tomorrow. But what if today was the last time the sun came up? So if one life is all we have, why not live it for the one who gave it to us?
1: Miracles. What is a miracle? Well, that's pretty simple. A miracle is an event that defies natural laws, and it can be accounted for only with a supernatural explanation. You know, for example, the birth of a child, that's not a miracle. Now, it's wonderful, but it's not a miracle. But defying the law of gravity and walking on water, now that's a miracle. Again, there's nothing miraculous about reviving a person with CPR, but bringing a dead person back to life, now that is a miracle. You know, some people claim not any type of miracle would be impossible. Now, why do they say this? Now, the main reason that people claim that all miracles are impossible is because they reject any idea of the supernatural. They don't believe in God. They believe that the material universe, the natural world, is all that there is. And see, in their minds, there can't be anything that could interfere with the natural world because natural laws, they say, are the only things that exist in nature and material. Once a person denies the existence of God, he's forced to deny miracles. Regardless of how good of evidence you can present, he has to say no miracles can occur because the material world is all that there is. But if we can prove that God exists, and we can, then we can show that miracles, they're not only possible, but they're probable. Now, of course, Jesus Christ is probably the most famous miracle worker of all time. He used miracles to prove that he is God. You see, when Peter preached to the Jews who had put Jesus to death, he reminded them that Christ's identity as the Son of God have been proven by miracles, wonders, and signs which God did through him in your midst, even as you yourselves also know, Peter said to the Jews. You see, the Jews did know. They had witnessed Christ's miracles almost on a daily basis. Even Jesus' enemies, often they had to admit that nobody could do what Jesus did unless God was with him. You see, Jesus performed all kinds of miracles. He performed miracles of physical healing, such as healing a man who was paralyzed. He healed people who were sick. He healed a nobleman's son. He healed 10 lepers. He healed deafness. He healed blindness. You know, he also stilled a storm and performed miracles of a natural order. He raised people from the dead. He even predicted his own death. and rose 3 days after he died, exactly like he said. You know, unlike some modern day miracles, Jesus's miracles, they weren't performed under controlled conditions. They weren't faked for television cameras. When Jesus healed a person, that person was healed. Jesus's followers, they were empowered to perform miracles as well. And they were empowered to perform miracles to prove that they were God's servants. In fact, that's what we see the purpose of miracles to have been. They were used to confirm the word of God that was being preached. You know, today we've got God's word in the Bible. There's no longer a need to confirm the word because miracles have done that for us and the inspired word of God has been confirmed. There's no need for miracles today to confirm the word because we have it. Miracles certainly can and did happen. And once we establish that God exists, miracles fit perfectly into a correct view of the world. Today we've got God's word confirmed. We don't need miracles anymore like we once did, but miracles are certainly something that happened in the past and were used to confirm that Jesus is God's son and that the Bible is his word.
2: The people continued listening to his sermon, and they interrupted Peter, and they said, "What shall we do?" Now, Peter has already said, "Whoever calls on the name of the Lord will be saved." In essence, they are saying, "Explain that. What do we need to do?" In Acts 2:38, Peter says, "Let every one of you repent and be baptized in the name of Jesus Christ for the remission of sins." We need to let the Bible define its own terms. Mm-hmm. People hear the idea, whosoever shall call upon the name, that must mean prayer, call upon the name of the Lord. That's not the way the Bible defines it.
3: No, and if you think Acts 22:16, I just say, please, if you disagree with us, go study that verse. Paul's already prayed for 3 days, and yet Ananias says, "Arise, be baptized, and wash away your sins, calling on the name of the Lord." So Ananias gives us through the inspiration of the Holy Spirit, and Paul is speaking. He's saying, look, calling on the name of the Lord is not prayer, because he hasn't done it yet. Right. Calling on the name of the Lord is arising and being baptized, and that's how you wash away your sins.
2: GBN Questions and Answers. We recently received this question. It says, is it wrong to call someone a fool? In fact, let me read you the entire question. It says, in the Sermon on the Mount, Christ warns us of using the word fool. Is this a word we should never use under any circumstance? The person says, I don't use this word verbally as we are taught not to. However, I will sometimes in my mind think it. For example, about a false teacher or someone who changes the gospel or a cursed person, I find myself thinking this person is a fool. Emotionally, I want to say it out loud, but I don't. We use words such as foolish, foolishness, foolishly, but if fool is wrong to say, are these words also wrong to use? It's a great question. And it relates to something the Lord himself said on the Sermon on the Mount. I do not believe that it is wrong to use the word fool. In fact, the Bible uses the word fool 111 times. A passage that is well known is Psalm 14 and verse 1. Of course, it says, the fool has said in his heart, there is no God. Now, if it's wrong to call someone a fool, we couldn't even use it as the Lord has defined it for us. Friends, I believe the point of Matthew chapter 5, when it tells us not to call someone a fool, is that not only are outward actions wrong, but that our heart must also be right. Now, several different examples are listed in Matthew chapter 5 to make this point, but with reference to this one, the point he's making is this. Not only would it be wrong to murder someone, if you have those murderous feelings of hatred in your heart, that also would be wrong. Calling someone a fool could be an indicator of a feeling of intense passion and hatred in your heart toward them. And that would be a violation of Matthew chapter 5 and verse 22. But you know, many other words could also reveal that heart condition. You could look at a person and say, idiot. It would express anger and hatred, and that would be forbidden. To use the word fool, however, as a descriptive term and not as a term of hatred and anger and bitterness, I don't believe that that would be wrong.
1: We often use the word cosmos as a single name used to identify the existence of all matter. Every atom, asteroid, planet, galaxy, and even space itself. But in addition to simply referring to the existence of all space and matter, the word cosmos is used because it describes the observed order and design in nature. The ancient Greeks, as far back as the 6th century BC, used their word for order, cosmos, to describe what they observed in the world around them. If ancient cultures, prior to the understanding of electricity, magnetism, radiation, optics, subatomic interactions, or even the equations of gravity, could make and conclude that order and function existed, then how much more should our generation appreciate the functional complexity of the universe? You see, our universe does not exist as a chaotic collection of space and matter. Rather, the ordering of our cosmos can be seen from the very fabric of space-time itself. The physical laws that govern matter supply the foundation of functionality that we observe. From the beginning of time, mankind has explored, slowly constructed a detailed understanding of the physical world so that we can construct experiments, forecast expectations, and successfully predict results. But our mathematical expressions and the formulas are merely descriptions for how the laws naturally operate on their own. Our scientific investigations only reveal what order and function the cosmos inherently has. The functional laws of the universe exist, whether we can describe them, whether we can write them down, or whether we even know about them at all. Now, when we observe nature, we're not observing the physical laws themselves. Rather, we observe the functionality of our cosmos through the diversity of its complex structures. Along with space itself, matter fills the cosmos, forming a breathtaking array of complex structures. From subatomic particles to spiral galaxies, from the trillions of cells that compose the human body, to the seething plasmas that power the stars, complex order is found at every cosmic scale. Take, for instance, the simple periodic table of the elements. This singular chart is mankind's expression of the orderly sequence of elements that form the building blocks of our material world. Each element has a unique identity in its nuclear structure and fundamental characteristics. The periodic table uses both a periodicity and related groupings to visualize the comparisons and the contrasts among all the elements. For instance, the number of protons in an atom, called the atomic number, is a unique property for each element, and it forms an increasing sequence from left to right and from top to bottom. The overall structure of the periodic table includes horizontal rows called periods, which are arranged to identify the highest energy level of the element's outer electrons. The vertical columns are groups or families, and they help to identify elements that have similar chemical properties. In fact, the orderliness of our cosmos is so well displayed in the periodic table that when early scientists were developing its structure from all the elements that they knew at their time, they found gaps in sequences where obviously an element should exist. These gaps in the ordered sequences led to numerous discoveries of elements which had not been known before. Had these new elements always existed? Absolutely. But until we identified the ordered structuring of matter, we could not correctly identify and describe the elements. The periodic table has elements that are the building blocks for the host of complex structures in our cosmos. Yet these complex structures, in turn, are participants in an equally inspiring set of complex interactions, where cosmic laws exert their influence through the forces of nature. Here is where the complex nature of the cosmos has both confounded and astounded humanity. As much as we would like it, the physical laws do not obey human whims. We're subject to their processes and governed by their operation. no matter what branch of scientific study, what scale of experiment, or what object of observation, the complex matter being observed is influenced by a host of physical laws and principles. So in our scientific experiments, while we struggle in confining the matter or painstakingly restricting its contamination and seeking to establish boundary conditions, we must acknowledge that without the regular and ordered functionality of the laws of our cosmos, the complexity we see would merely be chaos. No scientific understanding could be obtained, let alone even initiated, if the regular, repeatable, and restricting laws were not present and functioning. If the origin of matter and energy, let alone the construction of complex structures, cannot emanate from the matter or energy itself, and if humanity doesn't control it, let alone establish the cosmic law, what does the presence of both law and matter, function and complexity demand? The evidence leads to an intelligent creator of such power and magnificence that the beauty of the cosmos, in all its order and function, pale in comparison to him.

I love to hear kids in church sing the song, "My God is so big, so strong, and so mighty. There's nothing my God cannot do for you." It instills in children the confidence to trust in God. But how big is God? In Isaiah 40, the prophet describes the majesty of Yahweh. He comforts his people and he promises to come to them. But what if God comes and the people still wither like the grass? The people are told, "Behold, the Lord comes with might," Isaiah 40, verse 10. It gets better, though. God has measured the waters of the whole earth in the hollow of his hand, in verse 12. All the oceans, the seas, and the lakes, and he dips, and there's the Atlantic, and he dips, and there's the Pacific, and the Caspian, and the Black Sea. Isaiah wants us to see how big God is. Surely a God this big and this mighty can save us from the perils of our own sins.

B.P. Black told a story 40 years ago that I still remember as clearly now as I did when I heard it as a child. He said there was a school up in the mountains, rough school back in the days of one-room schoolhouses. And the boys in that school were so uncouth that they would run the teachers off. They could not keep a teacher there. This year they had had two teachers. One left in the middle of the year, and the second one left at the end of the second semester, said, "I'm not coming back." So the superintendent was looking for another teacher. All summer he looked, no one applied except one young man fresh out of college. He applied at the first of the summer, and the superintendent thought, he's not a good fit for this. Maybe someone else would come along. But it was near the end of the summer. The classes were to begin the next week. That young man came back around and he said, "Sir, if you filled the position, I would still have interest in it." And the superintendent said, "Well, son, no, I haven't filled it, but let me just be frank with you. I'm not sure you're qualified for this particular job because I can't keep teachers there, even experienced teachers, find that they can't handle these students. And I'm afraid that if I send you in there, they will just destroy you and you won't be able to function." The young man said, "Well, I don't have a job. You don't have a teacher. Why don't we give it a try? And it'll just be temporary. And if it doesn't work out, then you'll still be looking for a teacher and I'll still be looking for a job. But let's see if it'll work." So the superintendent said, "Well, on those conditions, you have the job." So he went in the first day and he had back then a blackboard and a piece of chalk, and he said, introduced himself to the students and said, "I'm going to be your teacher this year. And if we're going to have class, we need to have some rules. So would you help me write the rules for our school?" And they thought that was unusual, but finally one of them raised his hand and said, "Well, be on time would be a good rule for class." And another one said, "Don't steal." And another one said, "Don't cuss." And another one said, "Don't hit anybody." And so before long, they had 10 rules, and he had written them on the board. And he said, "Does everyone agree that these are good rules for our school?" And most of the boys nodded, and he said, "Okay, then if we're going to have rules, we have to have enforcement of rules. You can't have rules unless you enforce them. So what would be the appropriate punishment for violating one of our 10 rules?" No one said anything for a minute. Then one boy said, "I believe it would be 10 stripes on your back without your coat on." And he thought, that's a little harsh. But he said to the other boys, "Is that agreeable to you?" And they all said, that's fine. So for the first 2 weeks, they had no trouble. Everyone got there on time. If they didn't learn, at least they didn't disturb. And then one day in the third week, Big Tom, senior boy, biggest, strongest boy in the class, came in after lunch and he said, "Somebody took my lunch." And he said, "Are you sure?" He said, "Well, I brought it in and I put it in the coat room this morning and it wasn't there when I went out for the break." And the teacher looked at the class. He said, "Well, there's been no one here today but us. So if the lunch is gone, someone in this room has taken it. And we're not going to leave here today until someone confesses to having stolen Tom's lunch." Well, no one said anything. He taught his class, had a break, asked. No one owned up to it. Got to the end of the day, and he said, "All right, we're going to stay here, even if it gets dark, outside, until someone confesses that he stole Tom's lunch." And the smallest boy in there, little Timmy, raised his hand. He said, "Sir, I took the lunch." The teacher fired back, "Why did you do it?" And he said, "Well, last night I went to bed without any supper. You know, my dad's run off, and it's just my mom and my brother and me. This morning I got up, and we didn't have anything for breakfast, so I came without food." He said, "When I came through the coat room, I smelled the boys' lunches, and I was just overwhelmed, and I took the one that was closest, and I went out back, and I ate it before school." And the teacher looked at him and said, "Tim, I'm sorry about your home life, but you broke one of our rules, and you've got to take the punishment. So I'd like for you to come forward and remove your coat, and you'll receive your 10 licks.
And he began to walk toward the front. He said, "Sir, I don't mind taking the whipping, but would you let me keep my coat on?" And he said, "No, son, that was our agreement. You have to take your stripes without your outer coat on." And he began to take it off. And the teacher saw he didn't have a shirt on under it. And he said, "Tim, why didn't you wear a shirt to school today?" And he said, "Well, I only have one, and today's wash day. And my mom told me just to wear my brother's coat, and that would keep me warm, and I could wear that for my shirt today." And he said, "Well, son, I'm sorry, you can't. You're going to have to take on your bare back then, because you can't take it with your coat on." So the boy removed his coat. He leaned over the desk, and the teacher took the rod, and he began to rear back for the first lick. And Tom in the back said, "Teacher." And teacher said, "Yes." He said, "I don't believe he can take that whipping." He was skin and bones. And the teacher said, "Well, the rule is that you have to take the whipping if you commit the crime. He committed the crime. And if we're going to respect our school and our rules, we've got to enforce the rules. I'm sorry, but that's the way it's going to be." And Tom said, "Is there any rule that says somebody else can't take the whipping for him?" And the teacher thought about it for a minute. He said, "No, there's no rule. If somebody wanted to take the punishment for someone else, that would be allowable." And so Tom said, "I'll take the whipping for him." And he walked to the front. He took off his coat. He leaned over the bare back of Tim. And the teacher administered the licks to Tom that belonged to Tim. Except, mysteriously, the rod broke about halfway through the whipping. How would you describe that story? What is being illustrated in that backwoodsy way? But the subject of this series of lessons, GRACE, it's getting what you don't deserve. It's not getting the punishment that ought to be yours. And so here Tim broke the law, but Tom took the whipping. Here we sinned against God, but Jesus died on the cross for us. You see, that's grace. In a word, that's grace. Now, we're looking at grace all the way through the New Testament. We're down to the book of Acts. And this lesson will make more sense if you will open up your Bible and follow along with me in the book of Acts. The word grace is found 131 times in the New Testament, 5 times in Matthew, Mark, Luke, and John, which teach us what Jesus demonstrated about grace. Before he ever commanded us to be graceful, he defined what that means by how he lived. And then in the book of Acts, we find what the early church believed about grace. The word is found 10 times in the book. And if you want a map of where we're going in this presentation, point number one, we just covered introduction. Point number two, overview. And we're going to look at the 10 times grace is found in the book of Acts. Point number three will be application. And we're going to have our points all at the end, instead of spread out throughout the lesson as would be typical. So here we're going to go through this book and just read. And if you mark in your Bibles, in your Bible, then you might want to put a box around the word grace every time you find it. If you're using a tablet, you can highlight it and save it that way. Because if you're like me, you had read the book of Acts many times, but you might not have ever noticed the word grace in the book. It's almost like I spy something green. I just pulled that color out of the air, but now that I've identified it, I'm seeing green all over the room. I had not noticed anybody wearing green until I highlighted that color. Now I look around and I see it. It's almost like that when you read the book of Acts. If you read the book of Acts just straight through, you might see resurrection. That's a great theme. You might see cases of conversion, another great theme. You might see the history of the early church spreading from Jerusalem, Judea, Antioch, Samaria, and so forth. The last two reversed. But have you ever seen grace? Now, what you're going to see in this early church is what they believed about grace, because it comes out in what they said. It comes out in what they did. Now, we as the Church of Christ are in the process of restoring the New Testament church. You could use the past tense on that. Also, we have restored the New Testament church. For we have the plan of salvation that is found in the book of Acts and throughout the New Testament. We will worship on Sunday in the same way that the early church worshiped, in the five avenues or acts of worship. But as we go through this

just put a box around the word grace, put under it, for instance, the next one after this one is going to be 1123, so you could just write that really small under the word grace and 433, and then you could flip to that the next time you read through the book of Acts. If you just wanted to highlight this word, let's read Acts 4:33. And with great power gave the apostles witness of the resurrection of the Lord Jesus, and great grace was upon them all. How do you know if you attend a great church? You say, well, the church I attend, it has a great building. I mean, it's new and it has all the bells and whistles, and you know, we really invested a lot of money in this building, and we have technology and it's comfortable and we have a great building. Does that make us a great church? Someone else might say, well, we have a large budget in our congregation. I mean, we give $15,000 every Sunday. We're able to support mission works on different continents. And I mean, we've got the funds for if the young people need to go somewhere, then we don't have to tell them they can't go. We can afford to send them to camp or wherever it is that they need to go. And a great budget, does that make a great church? Someone else might say, well, you know, our church is involved in so many different things. We have a plan of work that involves all the members, and we have folks that are involved in youth work, but we also have folks that work with our widows and the older people. We have people in mission work and home Bible studies, and we have those who are in compassion ministries that go to the sick, and those who are in the nursing homes, and well, we've just got all kinds of works going on in our congregation. We're a great church. Does that make us a great church? You might say, well, our church is a great church because we have a great membership. I mean, we're bursting at the seams. All the pews are full. Sometimes we have to bring out chairs. And we're a great church because we have a great number of people attending where I go. Someone else says, well, we might not have a great number, but the people that we have are so talented. I mean, we've got the best song leader in the brotherhood leading our singing every Sunday. We've got a preacher that can just pick you up and carry you along and sit you down at the end of the sermon, and you hardly know any time has passed. He's a marvelous preacher. And you might say, our elders are very accomplished men in the business world, and they have good judgment. I tell you, we have a really talented membership. Does that make you a great church? Nothing that I've said is in any way bad. I wish that every church had all those things that I just said. But none of that makes us a great church. You know what makes us a great church? If we have great grace in the church. For what good is it to have all these other things but not to manifest the spirit of the gospel? By this shall all men know that you're my disciples if you have a big building. By this shall all men know you are my disciples if you give a lot on Sunday. By this shall all men know that you're my disciples if you have talented members. None of that. They know that we are belonging to Christ by the love that we have, by the attitude among us. Let's go to the next one, 11:23. Said I wasn't going to preach these, so we can't preach. Let's just read 11:23. This is Barnabas. And Barnabas has been sent by the church in Jerusalem to Antioch. That's 280 miles. Some of us may have driven that far to be at Spark, but it didn't take us as long as it would have taken Barnabas to go that distance. For he probably rode in a chariot or on an animal walk part of the way, perhaps, but he finally made it to Antioch, and they sent him there to check on the work. How's the work doing? Some of you have been on those kinds of trips. Maybe your elders ask you to go, or ask you as one of the elders to go check out the mission work in this location that we're supporting, see how the work is doing, see what you can do to help them. Well, that's what Barnabas is doing. So when he got there, he was observant. And it says in Acts 11:23, who when he came and had seen the grace of God, was glad and exhorted them all that with purpose of heart they would cleave in the Lord. How do you see grace? It's a lot like electricity. Does this building have electricity? You say yes. I see the PowerPoint's working. The lights are on. It's cool in here. The air conditioning's running. This building has electricity. I know because of the evidence of it. How do you know that church had grace in it, Barnabas? Because when he observed the congregation, he could see grace in the actions and hear grace in the words of the members. Let your speech be all

hallway with grace, seasoned with salt. Colossians 4:6. So our words are to be graceful. Singing with grace in your hearts to the Lord. Colossians 3:16. So our singing is to be with grace. See that you abound in this grace also. 2 Corinthians 8:7, speaking of the contribution. So when God's people come together, we are to come together doing what we do with grace. They are to hear grace in our words. They're to hear grace in our songs. They're to see grace in the way that we give and the generosity of the members of the church. And they are to see love, which is another way of saying manifesting grace, through our actions one to another, as we mentioned, John 13:33. The next one is chapter 13:43. So let's see chapter 13:43. Just flip a couple of pages. And the last part of it, Paul and Barnabas, speaking to them, persuaded them to continue in the grace of God. So grace is not something that happened in the past. It's not something that we just benefited from when we were baptized. And so it's somewhere in the past. You know, we sing Amazing Grace so that somebody else might be motivated to become a Christian. But, you know, that Amazing Grace is for somebody else, not for me. I've been a Christian for 5 years already. No. Grace is something you can continue in all of your life. Let's look at the next one. Chapter 14, verse 3, possibly on the same opening or the same page. Long time, therefore, abode they speaking boldly in the Lord, which gave testimony unto the word of His grace. So this Bible that you're looking at, that you're marking in this afternoon, came into your possession because of the grace of God. Without the grace of God, we would not know the will of God. We could not go to be in the presence of God. So the Word of God came about as of the source of grace. It also produces grace in us, as we were just highlighting. How do we become graceful in our speech, in our songs, in our action, in our giving? By our interaction with the Word of God, allowing it to mold us, to change our thinking, and to make us into the image of Christ, 2 Corinthians 3:18. And then it is also the book that allows us or provides for us the way into grace. For how could we know how to be right with God without the Word of God to explain it to us, to tell us what He requires of us? The next one is 14:26, and thence sailed to Antioch, from whence they had been recommended to the grace of God for the work which they fulfilled. Recommended to the grace of God. We'll see that one again in another verse in a moment. What I'm hoping that we're going to see at the end of this lesson, so I hope you'll be getting it as we go through, is that the early church used the word grace more than we do. Maybe that's being unfair because I don't know how much you hear the word grace from your pulpit. But generally speaking, for instance, we had a missionary that we helped to send to Africa. We were a supporting church for some years ago. And he and his family moved to Jacksonville, lived among us for 6 months, which is the best way to send someone in the mission field, in my judgment. And we got to know them, their children, and it was just really a close relationship. So that when they left, it was one of us that was going, and our members were motivated to keep up with them and so forth. But I remember the last night, last Sunday they were with us, we had their container packed and they'd be leaving. I think it was Tuesday, but everything was ready. And so Sunday night we had a service. And we read the scriptures from Acts 13 and so forth. And the elders commended them for the good work they were going to be doing. And I don't remember exactly what was said. But if we ever did that again, I would use this passage. Because we might say to someone, well, I hope you're successful in the mission field. May God be with you. Or maybe we'll say, keep the faith. But have you ever heard anyone say, I hope you stay in God's grace on the mission field. I recommend you to the grace of God. But what does a missionary need more than grace?
What does he need more than the benefits that he's offering to others through the grace of God and their obedience to the Word? We've got to go on. Let's see the next one. Chapter 15, verse 11. But we believe that through the grace of our Lord Jesus Christ, we shall be saved even as they. You could say that the early church members never met a sinner they did not say, but there, but by the grace of God go I. 1 Corinthians 15:10. And you know, you may have been reared in a Christian home. You may have been to Bible class since even before you can remember. You may have never missed a vacation Bible school in your life. You may have always had religious books and influences around you in your home. You may have heard sound gospel preaching since you were young and all the way through. And maybe you were born in the middle of the Bible Belt and you've been a member of the same congregation that's grown and has been effective in ministry all these years. But what about if you'd been born somewhere else? Under different circumstances. With parents who didn't believe in God. No Bible in your home. No one ever thought about going to Sunday school or vacation Bible school. Would you be where you are? You know, as we walk down the street, some of the people into whose faces we look, that was their background. There, but by the grace of God, go I. Which motivates us to be compassionate and humble and patient. The next one is chapter 15, verse 40. And this one says, and Paul chose Silas and departed, being recommended by the brethren of the grace of God. The next one is chapter 18:27, the last part, helped them much which had believed through grace. And then chapter, I know I'm going fast, but our time is rapidly passing. Then chapter 20, verse 20, these two are more familiar probably than the last two, but Acts 20:20, the last part says, to testify the gospel of his grace, or the grace of God. And then the last one is verse 32. Verse 32 says, and now, brethren, I commend you to God and to the word of his grace, which is able to build you up and to give you an inheritance among all them which are sanctified. Now, that's point number two. Let's move in our last 4 minutes and think about the applications. What lessons should we take from these 10 verses? Number one, let us find grace when we read the Scriptures. Did you notice that it's the word of his grace? Doesn't that tell us that when we read it? Now, what that means is, and someone else touched on this today, another speaker, sometimes you have Christians who are who have no assurance of salvation, even though they were baptized scripturally, they have been faithful in their attendance, in their work for the Lord. Maybe there are other members of their congregation would say, well, I wish I lived as she lives, or I wish I were as strong as he is, but they don't feel confident of salvation. Why is that? Perhaps it relates back to not finding grace when we read the Scriptures. Because grace is not just something for someone else, somewhere else, some other time. It's for the person who looks back at me from the mirror in the morning as I comb my hair, shave my face, or put on my makeup. The Bible is designed to be for every person. Every person means it's designed to be a message to me. Let us find grace in the gospel, number one. Number two, let us recommend grace to others. We found that phrase twice in our reading. Well, as we go out to carry the message of the Bible to our family members, our neighbors, our coworkers, our classmates, those that we may come in contact with and at a ball game or at an airport or wherever it is, it's not bad news that we have for them. It's the gospel of his grace. It's gospel, which means good news, and it has a message that will relieve a man from the shackles of sin, or a woman, and will bring them into the good mercies of God, and will give them hope in their hearts so that if they pillow their head tonight and never wake tomorrow, they will be in a better place. What could be better news than the gospel? So let us recommend the grace of God to others. Number three, let us demonstrate grace in our churches. What about the singing, for instance, at the church where you worship on Sunday? Is it lively? I'm not talking about is it somehow jazzed up. I just mean,
Are the members of the congregation singing loudly, singing with their hearts in it? Or are they more afraid the person in front of them or beside them is going to hear their voice than they are that God is not going to hear their voice? Where's the focus? When we sing, let us sing unto the Lord. Let us sing with emphasis. Let's sing with our minds. You know, an argument for instrumental music, sometimes people make, well, you know, our congregation can't sing. We need to cover. Well, that's no argument in favor of innovation. But you know, the best recommendation for a cappella singing is good singing. So sing and sing out on Sunday. And then in the demonstration of love, when someone comes in, may they never go to a church of Christ where they say, that was not a very friendly church. You know, I came in and no one really spoke to me, and I sat in the back, and sermon was pretty good, but boy, I felt awkward the whole time, and I'm never going back there. No, let us serve others with grace. And then number four, as we bring our lesson to a close, let us continue in the grace of God throughout life. Oh, what a terrible shame it is for a person to become a Christian in his 10 years or 10 years, to be faithful for 10 years or a dozen years or 25 years, and then something happened and they start missing services, and then only there on Sundays, and then someone finally looks around and says, whatever happened to, what was her name? Did not continue in the grace of God. May that not be true of any of us as we continue to serve the Lord this day. And if He delays His coming, we live to be 100 years old, that on the last day of life here, we are in the grace of our Lord Jesus Christ. Thank you.

If you're like me, you like hearing God's word. It's important for us to be like the men of Psalms chapter 1 and meditate upon the word of God day and night. That's why I want to tell you about a great monthly publication, the Gospel Journal. 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Thank you, and we hope you enjoy the Gospel Journal.

0: Hi, I'm Jimmy Holland, and welcome to another edition of Those Who've Gone Before, as we look at some of the great preachers from times gone by. Ira Wise Sr. was born February 19, 1882, of Baptist parents near the little town of Banks in Bradley County, Arkansas. His son, Ira Y. Rice Jr., says he was always so full of teasing about things he felt unimportant that I could never be certain of some of the facts of his early years. However, he always told me that he finished the third grade and got as far as Baker in the old blueback speller. He did grow up in a time where educational opportunities were limited, but of course, he did have much more education than he indicated to Ira Jr. In his teasing, like many other of his time, he became well educated in the book. In early life, he had considerable chest trouble, and his physician advised him to take up singing as a form of therapy. This may have also been a consideration in his decision to move west. He did study vocal music and had considerable natural ability, including a beautiful tenor voice and absolute pitch. And for the rest of his life, he gave his all to the advancement of good singing. He became well educated in this field, having sat at the feet of such teachers as Ussery, Farrell, Ezel, and others. Having been reared in a Baptist home, naturally he was headed that way religiously. However, his older brother John M., who was also a music teacher and later a gospel preacher, preceded him to western Oklahoma and had obeyed the gospel by the time Ira joined him there. John began the task of converting Ira, and this created a great deal of strife. Ira Jr. writes, "I do remember his telling about his older brother, Uncle John, trying to convert him from the Baptist after John obeyed the gospel in 1904. How he got so angry at Uncle John because of this, and that even though John was almost twice the size of Ira, he almost knocked him right out of the buggy in which they were riding." Ira Jr. continues, "So reticent was he about many of the facts of his earlier days that I could never get it quite straight as to exactly who baptized him or when. I think, but am not sure, that it was Thomas S. Cobb who eventually baptized him." Cobb was also a music teacher. After his move to western Oklahoma, he was married to Miss Alta McDonald of Elk City, probably about the summer of 1908. Unfortunately, she died in 1912, leaving no children. In 1916, he was married to Miss Eula Davis of Hollis, Oklahoma. She was a graduate of Central State College of Edmond and was a school teacher. Her father was Uncle Ned Davis, an elder in the Hollis Church. They made their home in Hollis from their marriage until they moved to Norman in 1921, where they made their home until the end. They moved to Norman so their children could attend Oklahoma University. He gave full time to singing schools and evangelistic singing until 1929. He often came back to western Oklahoma for such work. Once, while living in Hollis, the city dads engaged him to teach the entire town to sing. He was very effective with all ages, but especially with children and young people. He always had a good story or joke to get a laugh and set the people at ease. He called the little girls dollies and the boys were judges. And my, how he could get them as well as their parents to sing. The question of doctrinal loyalty to the book had to be met by singers as well as the preachers. Singers, like the rest, had to learn, and sometimes this could take time. On one occasion, Brother Ira was invited to conduct a singing school. It was held in different church buildings, and a piano was used when they were in a building that had one. One night, he announced that he appreciated the invitation to work with them and would be happy to come again, but that he would be unable to again work with the piano. This shook things up quite a bit in the community, of course. Those people never needed him again, but the church did have him return for further work. Of course, he knew that it would cost him money to make such an announcement, for he never again would be invited to work with the instrument being used. This wasn't easy, for he had a family to support, and singers have traditionally had concern or a very hard time financially. But apparently, his major concern was in being right. His whole life demonstrated such devotion to the truth, and it is reflected in his son, Ira Jr., and his firm stand for doctrinal loyalty. In 1929, he began preaching. For about 60 years, he served as a gospel singer and also as a gospel preacher for 35 of those years. His work was primarily in Oklahoma and Texas, but his tract can be found all over the nation. He taught more than 100,000 people to sing and baptized more than 2,000 people. In addition to the financial sacrifices he had to make, his work kept him away from home for many weeks at a time, extending at times to such as 3 months. His companion and children felt that sacrifice keenly along with him. Those who have not experienced such cannot conceive the difficulty of it. After he obeyed the gospel, he was a zealous soul winner, and one of his favorite songs was, "I Want to Be a Soul Winner for Jesus." He was especially effective in winning Baptists and Pentecostals to the New Testament faith. The brother and sister Rice had 5 children, and the children were brought up in the nurture and admonition of the Lord, and all of them are faithful Christians. Of course, Ira Jr. is known worldwide for his great evangelistic work in so many parts of the world. By reason of strength, he lived beyond 4-score mark. The Lord terminated his earthly sojourn in January of 1968 at the age of 86. 7 years later, in January of 75, his companion joined him in the better land. They now sleep in the Norman, Oklahoma cemetery. Someday they will hear the shout of the Lord, the voice of the archangel, and the trump of God. They will arise from the dead and be rewarded for their lives of faith and devotion. I'm Jimmy Holland. And I pray that you'll join us next time as we remember another great preacher of the past.
1: The preceding program was a production of the Fort Payne Church of Christ TV studio located in Fort Payne, Alabama.

0: I'm Jimmy Holland, and welcome to another edition of The Preacher and His Work, where we get to sit down with gospel preachers from across our country and around the world to get to know them, help you get to know them just a little bit better. And once again, we have Brother Eddie Gilpin with us. Brother Eddie, I appreciate your time so very much.
1: Good to be here. Thank you, sir.
0: The first time we sat down and talked, we talked about what motivated you to get into ministry and a message that you would like to share. And in this interview, I'd like for us to center on the work of a preacher. We have to develop lessons week after week for the pulpit, for Bible classes, gospel meetings, articles, things along those lines. What do you find is your motivation for being prepared week after week?
1: Well, you know that for many people, that's the be-all and end-all of the spiritual message they're going to get. They're not going to get into the Word every day as they ought to. So that's the motivation. But also, for a long time, it was knowing that my family's in the audience. You know, I'm motivated by knowing that they, too, are hearing me as their only preacher. So that's a motivation. Visiting with people in their homes. You know, you get to see what their thoughts are, what their emotions are, what they're struggling with. So that's a motivation week to week as well.
0: Well, what do you find as maybe your biggest challenge when it comes to being prepared week after week?
1: Well, I've been where I am for a little over 22 years. So, you know, you kind of have a tendency to fall into a routine.
0: Mm-hmm.
1: But at the same time, you want to stay fresh on what you're doing. So the challenge is staying fresh, not being repetitive, not falling into a rut of doing the same thing week after week. And not taking for granted, you know, that you're going to be there and that things are going to continue as they are. That's a challenge.
0: Absolutely. Well, and that leads me to my next point, or next question. It is easy to fall into a routine or a rut, I guess, as a preacher. We have our favorite subjects or topics we're most comfortable with. But Paul tells us there in Acts 20 that he was free from the blood of all men in verse 26, because in verse 27 he did not shy away from declaring the whole counsel.
1: Right.
0: How do you find balance in declaring that whole counsel of God?
1: A few years ago I did a survey of the congregation, and I made up categories.
0: Mm-hmm.
1: To kind of prompt their thinking, and of course left those open, the more general categories, and then left a miscellaneous file as well. But I was amazed really at the categories in which so many of those fell, you know, starting, you know, with angels going all the way down to the W's.
0: Yeah.
1: And so it was about a 4-page list. So from time to time I look back to that and say, you know, what have I covered of these areas so far? What have I done in covering the subjects that people won't cover,
0: mm-hmm.
1: that's interesting to them in their lives. And a lot of those especially would fall into the category of Bible class studies because they're a little more in-depth.
0: Sure.
1: But a lot of times if you just ask people, they'll tell you. And so it's amazing what can be done just by trying to find out from them.
0: Absolutely. You know, we do a question and answer, and that's something that has really helped,
1: right,
0: to see what the needs of the congregation are. And some of those really challenge you to study maybe in an area that you haven't given a lot of focus to.
1: And a couple of years ago, I was prompted really by something here at Polishing the Pulpit. I asked the question, if I could ask God one question.
0: Mm.
1: And I was amazed really at, you know, some really deep thinking questions that people would ask. And so, like I said, that challenges me as a preacher to dig deeper. We have a question and answer session occasionally as well. And so a lot of times you can answer those questions, but it also provides you a platform or springboard that you can go further and develop the subject even more. So
0: absolutely.
1: I like to poll the congregation that way, and you know what they're thinking then.
0: Absolutely. Well, Brother Eddie, appreciate your work so
1: much. Yes, sir. Thank you, Jimmy. Good to be with you.
0: And I appreciate you, and I look forward to being with you next time on The Preacher and His Work.
2: The preceding program was a production of the Fort Payne Church of Christ TV studio located in Fort Payne, Alabama.
3: We now direct our attention to a third question that has been submitted by one of our viewers, and the question is asked like unto this. The Roman Catholic Church is trying to stop cremation for funerals. They only want to do full burials. They claim this way the full body and soul reach the Heavenly Father complete. What does the Church, and in essence, what does the Bible teach on this subject? A friend, as we think about the subject of cremation versus burial, we need to first put our focus on what man needs to be worried about as it pertains to his nature. Jesus said in Matthew 10, verse 28, and he taught us where the real emphasis should be. Matthew 10, verse 28, Jesus said, "Do not fear him who can destroy body only, but fear him who can destroy both body and soul in hellfire." I'm not afraid of what somebody might do to my body, how somebody might persecute us or hurt the body. We're not worried about those kind of things in this life as our emphasis. The emphasis for the Christian is upon fearing him who can destroy both body and soul in hellfire. And so the real emphasis needs to be upon God. What does God want us to do? Not what can men do to the body, but what does God want us to do in this life? And how does God want us to live in such a way that'll please Him? And friend, there are some passages in the Bible which clearly teach that burial is an accepted way. Jesus himself was buried in the tomb, we learn. Lazarus was buried in John chapter 11. But we also need to realize that during the Hebrew time, there were some passages that taught that cremation was a standard, was being used during the time of the Israelites. For example, listen to Amos chapter 6 and verse number 10, where we learn that this was a common practice during the time of the Israelites to, at least on some occasions, cremate certain people. Amos chapter 6, verse number 10, the Bible records these words for us. "And when a relative of the dead, with one who will burn the bodies, picks up the bodies to take them out of the house, he will say to one inside the house, 'Are there any more with you?' Then someone will say, 'None,' and he will say, 'Hold your tongue, for we dare not mention the name of the Lord.'" And so here you've got an example under the Old Testament where God's people were, as a practice, at least for some people in that day, were using cremation. And so cremation was something they used then, as well as burial. You'll find other examples. Saul and his son. God told Abraham to sacrifice his son Isaac on the fire, although he did not go through with that. The process naturally would have burned his body. We find other examples as well where certain men's bones are burned, and there are times where that is done as a curse, and there are times when it's not done that way. And so sometimes it's done for the preventing of disease. Sometimes it's done for custom's sake under the Old Testament. And then forget not the words of 1 Corinthians 13. I want you to listen to what verse number 3 says to the Christian. He asks this question. Paul, as he's speaking about love and sacrifice and making sure that the motive is really what it ought to be, Paul says in 1 Corinthians 13, verse 3, "And though I bestow all my goods to feed the poor, and though I give my body to be burned, but have not love, it profits me nothing." Friend, is Paul talking about a practice here which would have been contrary to the will of God? I understand he's talking about persecution. I understand that some may do that to dishonor them, but would that cost Paul or any other Christian their soul? If cremation is wrong, then we have to consider these things. And so what does the Scripture teach on this subject? Friend, we have examples in the Bible of burial. We have examples in the Bible of cremation. The Bible doesn't condemn any of those types of practices, and so either would be approved or acceptable for the child of God. There's no Scripture preventing either one of those from being contrary to the will of God. Passages that people often cite to prove cremation is wrong were under the Old Testament, where people were using that sometimes with idolatry, sometimes to maybe put a curse on other people. But God never places that in the Bible on other people. And so the Bible doesn't say either way as to one of those being better than the other, one being wrong and the other being right. A Christian could participate in either one of those and not live and be in accord, not live contrary to the will of God. Now, are there personal preferences? Well, sure there are. As the reader or as our viewer notes, his personal preference would be burial. That would be my personal preference as well. But friend, we're talking about personal preference. We're not talking about what does the Word of God say. God does not condemn either practice per se, and thus a Christian could not come down hard and fast and say someone who is cremated is going to hell. Wait a minute now. The Bible is going to turn to dust either way. It's the emphasis in Scripture is not what happens to the body after this life. The emphasis in Scripture is, was my soul prepared to meet my God? That's Matthew 10:28. Don't fear him who can destroy body. That's not the emphasis. The emphasis is not on the body and what happens to it. Fear him who can destroy both body and soul in hellfire. And so many people do opt for cremation today. A common burial cost today would be somewhere between $8,000 and $12,000. You can look at the numbers today, and a common cremation cost is about a third of that, $2,000 to $3,000. You can see why some people might opt for that. And again, the Bible doesn't condemn either one of these practices as being sinful. And so this is an optional matter that a Christian may choose upon himself, and the Word of God does not condemn as wrong or right, as wrong, because God does not say that is the case.

0: Hello, my name is Cameron Freeman, and we are so glad that you're watching the Gospel Broadcasting Network. Here at GBN, we know we might not know you personally, but we really do care about you. We hope that you notice that we are constantly asking all of our viewers to open up their Bibles rather than their wallets. And the reason we ask all of our viewers to open up their Bibles, we want you to study along with us as we teach and preach you the Word of God. If you would like any further information, all of our material is absolutely free, and we would love for you to come visit so that we can get to know you personally. No pressure. And once again, thanks for watching the Gospel Broadcasting Network. We are glad that you're here.
1: I'm Caleb Colley, and we're on the Rock. One of the consequences of failing to take the Old Testament seriously is the loss of the valuable guidance of the Proverbs. One of the Proverbs' themes is the discipline of children. And corporal punishment, not abuse, is vividly portrayed and encouraged in the Proverbs. If you've ever wondered whether the Bible stands on the pro-spanking side of debates over child rearing, consider these passages. Proverbs 13 and verse 24. Whoever spares the rod hates his son, but he who loves him is diligent to discipline him. Proverbs 19:18. Discipline your son, for there is hope. Do not set your heart on putting him to death. Proverbs 22 and verse 15. Folly is bound up in the heart of a child, but the rod of discipline drives it far from him. Proverbs 23, verses 13 and 14. Do not withhold discipline from a child. If you strike him with a rod, he will not die. If you strike him with the rod, you will save his soul from Sheol. Proverbs 29 and verse 15. The rod and reproof give wisdom, but a child left to himself brings shame to his mother. Solomon's references to the rod denote a wooden stick or limb, probably what is often called a switch today. Amazingly, it has been suggested that since Solomon wrote these verses and his son Rehoboam turned out poorly, read 2 Chronicles 12 and verse 1, then the Proverbs are wrong about corporal punishment. Perhaps the Bible is actually against spanking, it's been suggested. The simplest response to this is that Solomon did not follow his own Proverbs very well. Solomon's sins were far more widespread than failure to discipline properly. Solomon directly disobeyed what God had commanded concerning how he should keep the monarchy free from sinful allegiances. Had he lived a better life, then Rehoboam undoubtedly would have turned out better. Spanking alone, when not combined with reproof, as Proverbs 29 and verse 15 says, and a godly example, will produce anger, not righteousness. Ephesians 6 and verse 4 says, "Fathers, do not provoke your children to anger, but bring them up in the nurture and the admonition of the Lord." I've done a quick review of scholarly psychological literature on the subject, and it is practically unanimous in its conclusion that spanking harms children, producing negative outcomes in behavior later in life. However, it's impossible for researchers to control all of the many factors, of which corporal punishment may be one. All the factors that help to determine how children turn out. They just can't control all of those in the research. We surely can see a decline in behavior, even as spanking becomes less popular and discipline in general becomes less strict. A recent article from CNN presents a more balanced view, as presented by Dr. David Soffer, a California-based pediatrician, father of five, and grandfather of five. CNN asked Soffer about his views on spanking. He said he was spanked as a child, spanked his own children when they were young, and he believes in the occasional use of physical punishment, not abuse. He believes that that physical punishment can be an effective tool for parents, and he said so in the following quotations. "I think a lot of pediatricians are simply intimidated," he said. "They might even agree with me, but they're scared to death to be seen in public as espousing physical authority. If someone can teach limits without physical authority to their children, more power to them. During my career, every 10 years, he said, I see the level of contempt for authority increase. If children don't learn that society has rules of conduct and consequences for bad behavior, they grow up into a culture in which they're often useless. They can't work. They can't get a job. They have no respect for the people above them. Dr. Saffer is clearly on the right track for parenting. That's the biblical track. Join us next time on The Rock.
2: It is the eighth of the book of Acts that tells us about the journey that was taken by the treasurer of the Queen of Ethiopia. He had been to Jerusalem for to worship and was returning, and as he journeyed, he read the prophet Isaiah. It was the Spirit of God that dispatched Philip to the scene to intercept that Ethiopian man in his chariot, where he heard him reading a portion of Scripture about a sheep to the slaughter, a lamb before his shearers is dumb that open not his mouth. It was this portion of Scripture that the man from Ethiopia could not understand, because he didn't know whether the writer of the text was talking about himself or about someone else. He told Philip that he couldn't understand it unless someone assisted him, and therefore invited Philip to come up into the chariot with him. Philip began at that point to bring that man of Ethiopia from the point of early prophecy unto the gospel of the Christian dispensation, and taught that message to him so effectively that when they came to a body of water sufficient for the Ethiopian to be baptized, he asked why he could not obey the gospel at that very time. The King James translation of Scripture quotes that man of Ethiopia as expressing his faith in Jesus Christ as the Son of God, and he went down into the water with Philip, who baptized him into Christ. This is a beautiful story of redemption that could not have occurred without, first of all, there having been a willing candidate who truly wanted to know and to understand the Word of God. But second of all, it's a beautiful story of redemption that could not have occurred had there not been a man like Philip, ready, willing, and able to correctly share the gospel of Jesus Christ with someone who wanted to know it. In the Ethiopian, we see exemplified what the Savior was talking about in his Sermon on the Mount when he said, if you seek, you will find. If you ask, you will receive. If you knock, it will be opened unto you. In Philip, we see that divinely employed vessel, a mere man, as being the instrument that God would use to bring all of the above to pass. Someone who wanted to know, someone who was able to correctly share the information. The book of Nehemiah actually offers us a somewhat similar scenario. It is there that the people collectively called upon Ezra the scribe to bring out the book of the law and to read it aloud for them. When the book was opened, the people, out of apparent respect for the precepts that were written in it, stood up, and they listened to the reading of the law from the morning until midday. As they listened to the book of the law for all those hours, they gave their verbal expressions of amen to the precepts that they heard read before them. They raised their hands toward heaven. They bowed their faces to the earth to worship. Ezra and others who were qualified to do so gave the sense and caused the people to understand what they heard, and they read it distinctly, as is befitting the Holy Writ. Indeed, had the people not been given the opportunity to understand what they heard, it would have benefited them no more to hear things that they could not comprehend, that it would have benefited that man of Ethiopia to read those words of Isaiah without knowing about whom they were written. Unfortunately, in the world of religion, there are many who do not either understand the subject nor the context of the content of Holy Writ. And they take their resulting misguided thoughts to the living rooms of other people who become equally misguided by those of whom the Apostle Paul spoke, saying they desire to be teachers of the law, but they know not what they say, neither what they affirm. If individuals are going to be brought to an understanding of the Word of God, there first of all must be a heart that really desires to know what the truth is. And often, there needs to be someone who is qualified, as was Philip, to help them understand. From the Book of Understanding, men of understanding help others to understand.
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0: 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To God be the glory.
1: I'm Dan Cates. I want to welcome you back to our study of 1 and 2 Thessalonians. As we've been studying this book, and as I've been reading some of these passages with you, I've been using the King James Version of the Bible. So if you want to be able to follow along closely, you can find a copy of that. As we've concluded our last class together, we were seeing the joy that Paul and those who were with him felt when he heard that the Thessalonians had remained faithful to the Word of God, even in spite of the persecution that they were enduring, when he had received word from Timothy, whom he had sent to Thessalonica, that not only were they doing well in the persecution, but they were also concerned for Paul and those who were with him. Paul really told something quite amazing in verse 8 that we didn't have an opportunity to address in the last hour or the last class together. He said, "For now we live." Notice that his finding out that they were doing well, his being comforted in their Paul's and his co-workers' own affliction and distress by this news of the Thessalonians, he said, "For now we live." This rejuvenated him. This gave him new life. It fired him up, gave him new vigor to be able to go and to preach the gospel as strongly as he had when he reached Thessalonica. I know that here where we are, we have what are called support groups. Sometimes there will be support groups that are formed because there are certain people that have some disease, or maybe because some people are trying to give up some habit which they have formed. Maybe they've tried to give up some sin. And so they form support groups, groups on which they can in which they can lean upon each other. They can draw mutual strength from each other. As we see, especially verse 7 and 8 there, we can think about Paul's relationship with the Thessalonians and their relationship with him and his co-workers as being a spiritual support group. The more that they hear about the others in the support group doing well, the better that they feel. Picture a cancer support group, for instance. You have a number of people who are fighting cancer. Some perhaps have already overcome cancer. When the members of the support group hear that one of their fellow members has gone into remission, what sort of effect would that have on the rest of the group? Well, it would have a wonderful effect. That would mean so-and-so is doing great. Well, that gives us hope. Not only does it give us hope, it makes us feel better because we know that he's encouraged. But Paul is in a situation where he's suffering. He's being persecuted. But the Thessalonians, they're hanging in there. They're doing better. The persecution's still there, but the sin is in remission. So this support group is one where they're receiving encouragement. They're receiving strength. But this is really a support group that is just what the brotherhood of the saved is. In Christ, there is this unity, there is this strength, there is this mutual satisfaction of the needs that we have to be able to be built up, but also to edify others. We continue then in 1 Thessalonians 3, verses 9 through 11. "For what thanks can we render to God again for you? For all the joy wherewith we joy for your sakes before our God, night and day praying exceedingly, that we might see your face and might perfect that which is lacking in your faith. Now God Himself and our Father and our Lord Jesus Christ direct our way unto you." While constantly praying for the brethren, Paul hoped that providentially a way might be made for him to return to them. When we go to other passages, we see the same sort of desire. Paul's going to have a desire to go to Judea. Paul's going to have a desire to preach in Rome. Paul's going to have a desire to go back and strengthen other congregations with whom he has dealt. He's going to have a desire to save his own countrymen. He's going to have many desires to be able to further the kingdom of God. Unfortunately for Paul, we don't know that all of these were ever met. In fact, we know for certain that all the Jews weren't saved. They continued in their customs, and many of them continued to be thorns in the side of Paul as Paul was striving to do his work and to go through his missionary efforts. However, this wish that Paul has in these verses ultimately is fulfilled. In Acts 21 through 3, we see that Paul did make it back to Macedonia. He did make it back to Thessalonica, albeit some 5 years or so later. But he yearned for that, and ultimately he was able to do it. Let's look more closely at verses 9 through 11 there. He said, "What thanks can we render to God again for you?" In other words, we can't thank God enough that you've been able to stay strong in this persecution. We can't thank God enough for the joy that is in us because you are doing so well. That is a sincere joy that Paul is referring to. He referred to it in chapter 1, verses 2 through 4. He referred to it in chapter 2, as we saw in verses 19 and 20. He joyed, he rejoiced they were faithful. And he can't thank God enough for that. He said that he's prayed exceedingly for them, night and day, wanting to see their faces, so that he might perfect. That word perfect means to complete. He wants to complete what's lacking in their faith. As well as they were doing, there was still more that could be done, that they still needed more encouragement. Paul would speak sometimes about milk and meat. Those who were young Christians needing milk, those who had become more skillful in the Word, being able to handle meat. It may be the case that some of those Thessalonians still needed that milk. Or it may simply be the case that he saw that they weren't quite where they needed to be yet. And that's really the idea, because they understood greatly the messages that he was presenting as far as being able to withstand the temptations, being able to stand in persecution. But they didn't understand everything that he had to say. Many of them were not working, and many more would stop working. Many of them would think that Jesus Christ would be imminently returning. So he wanted to perfect them. He wanted to take them that next step forward and help them to have that lacking in their faith supplied. Verse 11, he's relying upon the providence of God. He said there, "Now God himself and our Father and our Lord Jesus Christ direct our way unto you." He wanted for a way to be made so that he could reach them again. And indeed, he would. Now going into verses 12 and 13. "And the Lord make you to increase and abound in love one toward another and toward all men, even as we do toward you, to the end that he may establish your hearts unblameable in holiness before God, even our Father, at the coming of our Lord Jesus Christ with all his saints." Paul desired that in the meantime, God would continue to strengthen them in love toward each other and toward all men. We're reminded of Galatians 6:10, "As ye have therefore opportunity, do good unto all men, especially they of the household of faith." So he desired that God would strengthen them, and not only in love, but strengthen their hearts so that they could stand blameless, so that they could stand holy on the day when Jesus would come again. In other words, 1 Thessalonians 3 ends the same way 1 Thessalonians 1 and 2 did, with hope of the second coming, in the same way that 1 Thessalonians 4 is going to end. Going more deeply into verses 12 and 13, the Lord make you to increase and abound.

grow in Christ. We referred in one of our earlier studies together to the idea that Scripture is an inexhaustible spring. Well, if it's an inexhaustible spring, then certainly anyone going to that again for the water, for the sustenance that it provides, will be able to find something new and encouraging, something edifying. And so he's saying there, the Lord make you to increase and to abound. To abound how? To abound in love. This is the greatest of the three things, faith and hope and love. 1 Corinthians 13:13. You might remember its role in Galatians 5:22 and 23 with reference to the fruit of the Spirit. And 1 John 4:7 and 8, beloved, let us love one another, for love is of God. Many passages talking about this love. Notice that the love is reciprocal, in love one toward another. But it's not just reciprocal, it is outreaching toward one another and toward all men. How are Christ's disciples known? By their love. By their love toward one another and indeed toward others. Notice he said, even as we do toward you. In other words, he had served as an example in reaching out to them, in loving them, and being concerned for them of what they needed to do for their fellow brethren, but of what they needed to do for those who were outside of Christ as well. And it's appropriate that they should do it. It's appropriate that he should have done it, because that's what Christ did. That's what God did. John 3:16, for God so loved the world that he gave his only begotten Son. And again, 1 John 4:7 and 8. There in verse 13, we saw that this was to the end, that is, for the purpose that he may establish. We've already seen that word. We saw it in chapter 3, verse 2. Same word here. It means to stabilize, to found. To the end, he may establish your hearts unblameable in holiness before God. I want to say just a word about the idea of being unblameable. When we get into the qualifications for elders, we see that elders are to be blameless. Does this mean that nobody will be able to make any accusations? No, people would be able to make accusations, but there wouldn't be any accusations that would hold any water. In fact, when people would hear an elder spoken against, they'd be able to say, no, I know him. That is false. There's no way that that's going to be the case. So to be blameless or to be unblameable doesn't mean that there won't be some making charges against you. It means that none of the charges that those who are the enemies of Christ make against the Christians against whom they speak has any substance behind it. Maybe it's petty jealousy. Maybe it's anger because of not having the same joy. Maybe it's frustration because the person doesn't like the message, because that message actually is one that presents a standard to which the person doesn't want to live. But for any number of reasons, there are those that will speak against the righteous, that will even make charges against the righteous. But if we are unblameable or blameless, then these charges will be without basis. Not only will they be without basis, those that hear the charges will immediately reject them. That's the idea of being unblameable. He wants them to be unblameable in holiness, in purity, in sanctification. Notice, before God. There's a difference between being unblameable before man and being unblameable before God. Men might fall for lies, but God knows indeed the character of the Christian. Being unblameable in holiness before God, even our Father, at the coming.
This coming was an assurance.

Lord coming. Remember, we spoke earlier in our class about assurance. Now let's go into chapter 4. In chapter 4, again, we are beginning with a transition word that indicates that we're building upon the former thought. Just as I have the note chapter 2 crossed out in my Bible because that thought continues, and have chapter 3 crossed out in my Bible because chapter 3 picks up right where chapter 2 ended. Chapter 4 is going to pick up right where 3 ended. Furthermore, we don't have a break in thought. We have a continuing thought. So let's read 1 and 2. Furthermore, then, we beseech you, brethren, and exhort you by the Lord Jesus, that as ye have received of us how ye ought to walk and to please God, so ye would abound more and more. For ye know what commandments we gave you by the Lord Jesus. For this is the will of God. I'm sorry, let's stop there in verse 2. Furthermore then, we beseech you, we beg you, we urge you, we plead with you. Paul's indicating here that his desire is that these brethren walk in righteousness. And he goes on to remind them of the commandments that Jesus had given them through the teaching of Paul. So he said, we urge you and exhort. We hear sometimes exhorting. We've already noticed it in this study, exhorting. We see that word. We see words like beseech. We see that even here in this verse. In comparing these two words, the beseeching is the urging, the begging, the pleading. The exhorting is the speaking out. It actually goes a little further than the beseech. It's a stronger word than the beseeching. So we beseech you and we exhort you that as ye have received of us, and he had they had received of him when he went into Thessalonica with the gospel, how ye ought to walk. Remember that we said that word walk is going to be one of our key words in this book. How ye ought to walk. They're walking in faithfulness. They're walking in love. How ye walk and to please God, so ye would abound more and more. The Christian walk is not a walk that is a steady pace for the whole life. In this sense, it's a walk that needs to be continued, but it's a walk that ought to become more and more important to us. What we ought to press more and more strongly in that walk. It is a walk which ought to be growing and gaining in intensity as we strive to be like Christ, as we strive to serve as examples of Christ in this world in which we are walking, and as we strive to teach others and walk with them. While it's not exactly the same picture, this reminds us of Hebrews chapter 12, where the actual image is of a race, but this race is being run with Jesus being at the finish line. And as this race is being run, and as that finish line approaches, that running gets more intense and a greater appreciation as you see that end approaching. Well, this walk that they were in, they needed to abound more and more in it. It wasn't simply the same pace for the whole lives. Remember, Christianity is a growth process, as we saw in 2 Peter chapter 1. We're reminded regarding this idea of walk of Ephesians 4, 1, 1 John 2, 5, and 6, and many other passages. In fact, we're going to get to the same idea later in this chapter in verse 12. He wanted them to abound more and more. He says, for ye know. There's the fifth time that we've seen know in this book. This is an intellectual process. They know. They know what commandments were given to them. The commandments there are charges. What commandments were given to them. Notice we gave you by the Lord Jesus. By or through the Lord Jesus. These were not from, ultimately, Paul.
These commandments, these charges, were of divine origin. He was presenting the Word of God to them. Let's move into verses 3 through 5 and see what some of these commandments or charges were. In verse 3, "For this is the will of God, even your sanctification, that ye should abstain from fornication, that every one of you should know how to possess his vessel in sanctification and honor, not in the lust of concupiscence, even as the Gentiles which know not God." All right, here we see among the commandments that they are to remain holy, that they are to abstain from fornication, that they are to abstain from concupiscence. Concupiscence being an uncontrolled longing or lust or desire. Well, let's look more closely here in this text. This is the will of God. This isn't man's will. This far exceeds man's will. This is the will of God. There's nothing more important than the will of God. The will of God was their sanctification. They, having been made holy, spotless when they became Christians, remaining blameless, as we noticed just a moment ago in chapter 3, verse 13, they had to continue, and that sanctification needed to continue to be evident in their spiritual walk. This sanctification in their abstaining from fornication. The word abstaining carries the idea of setting oneself apart from. So the will of God, and this idea of the will of God will come back into play in chapter 5, verse 18. But the will of God here for them is their sanctification and their abstaining from fornication. What is that going to involve? What that involves is seen in verses 4 and 5. Now, the word vessel is going to appear in verse 4. And there's some debate over what the word vessel means. Some think that the vessel here is the wife. Now, I don't believe that's the case. The reason I don't believe that's the case is because not every Christian in Thessalonica would have had a wife. For instance, those who were women would not have had wives, but surely this letter was as much to them as it was to husbands. There would have been in Thessalonica those who had not been married yet. Is this message not for them? There would be in Thessalonica those who perhaps had lost their spouses, no longer having a wife. Would this message not have been for them? No, this message is for every one of them. So this isn't just a command to those who are married. So the vessel can't be simply the wife. But rather, they're abstaining from fornication, everyone knowing how to possess his body. The vessel there is the body. Each of these Christians had to control his own lust, his own fleshly appetite, which means that if he's not married, he needs to abstain completely from fornication. If he's married, then these things which we might associate with the idea of fornication needed to be expressed in a biblical way only inside the home with his or her spouse. But everyone had to possess his vessel, his body, in sanctification. Verse 3 said, this is the will of God, your sanctification. Verse 4 indicates you have to be controlling your own vessel, your own body, making sure that you remain holy, you remain set apart, not only in sanctification, but also in honor. Were these living honorably? Now, we've mentioned a number of times that there was a temptation for some of the Thessalonians not to work. What takes place when people don't work is they become busybodies. Not only do they become busybodies, they begin to look for
other ways to spend their time. For some of these, the way to spend the time might be by being involved in fornication. And that fornication, that lust of concupiscence, motivating action in verse 5, would be a thing that was typical of the Gentiles, not typical of Christians. And unfortunately, there was the threat they might even defraud their brethren in this way. We'll notice that in the next section. But let's read verse 5. Not in the lust, all right, this is an appetite. The lust of concupiscence. This is a burning, uncontrolled passion, even as the Gentiles. Christians were to be separate from the world. They were to stand out. Romans 12, 1 and 2 indicates that they weren't to be conformed to the world. They weren't to be like the world. They were to be transformed from it. Yes, they had to live in the world, but they didn't have to act like the world. They had to act like God. They had to demonstrate their sanctification, their honor. They couldn't be like the Gentiles. Why not? Because the Gentiles, the end of verse 5, said, "No, not God." Now, I want to make one other point before we move into verse 6. And that is, this is not condemning just the action. This is condemning the attitude as well. Not in the lust, that appetite of concupiscence. Sin starts in the heart. Sin does not, or temptation in the heart doesn't have to be acted upon in order to become sin. When that temptation begins to move one in his heart, it is already sin. Now let's go into verse 6. We're building upon this idea of their needing to abstain from fornication, but rather they need to be sanctified and honorable. Verses 6 and 7, that no man go beyond and defraud his brother in any matter. Because that the Lord is the avenger of all such, as we also have forewarned you and testified. For God hath not called us unto uncleanness, but unto holiness. To abstain from fornication would keep these Thessalonians from defrauding their brethren. In what way? Well, we've been talking about fornication. If they will keep themselves in sanctification and honor, they're not going to be cheating with their brethren's wives or their sisters' husbands in the case of women. They're going to be possessing their own vessels in honor, and they are going to recognize that that which does not belong to them, they have no access to. They aren't going to go beyond. That word "go beyond" in the American Standard Version is translated transgress. But we think about that with the idea of sin. Sin is the transgression of the law. That no man go beyond and defraud or wrong, commit adultery ultimately with his brother in any matter. Why? Because the Lord is the avenger of all such. We've talked about the vengeance of the Lord toward those who would persecute the righteous. The Lord's vengeance is upon all who do evil, because God has called us, verse 7, not to uncleanness, but to holiness. Called us how? Through His gospel, through His teaching. To what? Sanctification. 2 Thessalonians 2:14. We'll continue with this thought next class.

What does John 3:16 mean? I have my Bible. Let me read it for you. John chapter 3 and verse 16 reads like this. It's one of the world's most popular Bible verses. For God so loved the world that he gave his only begotten Son, that whosoever believes in him should not perish, but have everlasting life. Do you want everlasting life? I know that I sure do. So what does the Bible say that we need to do to have everlasting life? Well, do we just need to believe alone? Some people will say something. It's popularly called the faith alone doctrine. And it means that all you have to do is believe. You don't have to do anything after that. Well, someone maybe even says John 3:16 says nothing about baptism. As one of my favorite preachers said, "Ma'am, John chapter 3 is soaking wet." What did he mean by that? Go up to the top of John chapter 3. In John chapter 3 and verse 16, if you look, 13 verses earlier, you've got John chapter 3 and you have verse 3. Jesus answered and said to him, he's speaking to Nicodemus, "Most assuredly I say to you, unless one is born again, he cannot see the kingdom of God." And Nicodemus in verse 4 said to him, "How can a man be born when he is old? Can he enter a second time into his mother's womb and be born?" See, Nicodemus didn't understand he was speaking about a spiritual birth. He thought he was speaking about a physical birth. Verse 5, Jesus answered, "Most assuredly I say to you, unless one is born of water and the Spirit, he cannot enter the kingdom of God." What does it mean to be born of water and the Spirit? You know, sometimes in the Bible we have to look at other passages that will help us to understand what those passages are referencing. And sometimes we say we interpret the Bible with the Bible. So what about the book of Titus? Titus chapter 3 and verse 5. Listen to what this says. Let's start in verse 4. "When the kindness and love of God our Savior toward man appeared..." The kindness and love of God, our Savior, appeared. That is what was not by works of righteousness, which we have done. But according to God's mercy, he saved us. How did God save Christians? Verse 5. "Through the washing of regeneration and the renewing of the Holy Spirit." What does it mean to be born of water and the Spirit? What does it mean to undertake the washing of regeneration and renewal of the Holy Spirit? Well, the word regeneration means to generate again. It means to be born again, to go back to that pristine state. Well, what is the pristine state of every person? That pristine state is to be without sin. So how does a person have their sins forgiven? How can you be born of water and the Spirit? Let's go to the book of 1 Peter chapter 3. How can a person have their sins forgiven? 1 Peter 3:21 says this. "There is also an antitype." Verse 20 talked about the flood of Noah, how 8 souls were saved through water. Verse 21, "There is also an antitype or a like figure which now saves us." Baptism. How does baptism save us? Not the removal of the filth of flesh. It's not the physical water, but when you are baptized in the physical water, here's what happens. "But your appeal or answer of a good conscience towards God through the resurrection of Jesus Christ." Whenever you're baptized in water physically, spiritually, your sins are washed away by the blood of Christ. That's why Acts 22:16, Paul was told, "Why are you waiting? Arise and be baptized and wash away your sins, calling on the name of the Lord." Well, how can baptism wash away my sins, Aaron? Revelation 1:5 says that to him, speaking of Jesus, who loved us and washed us from our sins by his blood. The baptism in water of the Great Commission, go into all the world and make disciples, baptizing them and teaching them. Mark 16:16, preach the gospel to every creature. He that believes and is baptized will be saved. For whatever reason, God chose that the point for a person's sins to be forgiven, if they hear the gospel, believe it, repent of their sins, confess, and finally, when they're baptized, spiritually, the blood of Christ washes those sins away when they're baptized in water by immersion. If you have any questions for us here at the Gospel Broadcasting Network, if you'd like to have a Bible study, or maybe you disagree and you want to talk to me, please, we'd love to talk to you, even if you disagree with us. Contact us at the information below.

The planet Venus is the brightest object in the sky after the sun and moon. Records dating back to the Babylonian civilization reference Venus as a bright celestial object in the skies. Other civilizations, such as the Egyptian, Greek, and Chinese, include observations and cultural lore about Venus. Interestingly, historical references sometimes called Venus the morning star, or sometimes the evening star. The ancient Greeks called Venus by two names, Phosphorus and Hesperus, supposing it to be two completely different objects. The two-object idea isn't completely unreasonable, since for a portion of our year, Venus precedes the sun in the sky, so it will appear in the early morning just before sunrise. For the other portion of the year, it follows the sun, being one of the first objects visible in the evening. In fact, Venus is never more than 48 degrees from the sun, which is termed its greatest elongation. This alignment is due to its orbit being inside of Earth's orbit, closer to the sun. And in fact, 2 Peter 1 verse 19 makes reference to the day star that would rise when the day is dawning. In this verse, the words day star are translated from the Greek word phosphorus, which is a reference to the planet Venus. In more modern times, Venus has taken on the description of Earth's twin, or maybe Earth's sister planet. Venus is not only the planet that travels closest to Earth in its orbit, but it has such nicknames because it's nearly identical to the Earth in its size and its mass. However, Venus is an interesting case study in planetary characteristics, since in actuality, it is extremely different from Earth in almost every other way. From a distance, we first notice that Venus is enshrouded in a thick atmosphere of clouds. This atmosphere is far thicker than Earth's. It's mostly composed of carbon dioxide and has an atmospheric surface pressure 90 times greater than Earth's. In fact, to experience an equal amount of pressure here on Earth, you would have to travel nearly two-thirds of a mile below the surface of the ocean. Such a depth is beyond free diving or deep diving without specialized suits or specialized vehicles to handle the immense amounts of pressure. Additionally, because of Venus's extremely dense atmosphere, we cannot see its surface without the aid of special imaging, such as radar. In 1990, the Magellan spacecraft was sent into an orbit around Venus, and it began taking images using its radar altimeter. This allowed scientists for the first time on Earth to map the varied terrain of Venus's surface. In October of 1994, NASA lost contact with the Magellan satellite. But over the course of these 4 years, it was able to image 98% of the planet's surface. Beneath the thick clouds, Venus's surface shows signs of volcanic activity, possibly even presently active. In fact, a 5-mile-high shield volcano named Mont Mons has been revealed by the surface radar mappings. And although it's unclear if Mont Mons is still an active volcano, there are lava flows that can be seen extending across the plains to the base of the volcano. With Venus's thick carbon dioxide atmosphere and having a solar irradiance twice as high as Earth, Venus has the hottest average surface temperature in the entire solar system, over 860 degrees Fahrenheit. The extremely thick atmosphere also traps the heat in a greenhouse effect, so the temperature is pretty much always 860 degrees, whether it's daytime or nighttime. Such an incredible temperature means that liquid cannot be present on its surface. This is a stark contrast to Earth, where more than 70% of the surface is covered with water. Not only could liquid water not exist on the surface of Venus, but even metals such as lead and zinc would liquefy if they existed on Venus's surface. Another significant contrast between the two planets, Venus and Earth, is the presence of Earth's strong magnetic field. The rather fast rotation of Earth, once every 24 hours, is thought to maintain a steady and sufficiently strong magnetic field to provide a finely tuned cocoon from the dangerous streams of charged particles flowing from the sun.
By contrast, Venus has an extremely slow rotation, once every 117 Earth days, and Venus lacks any magnetic field that could associate with protection from this dramatic solar wind. Although a few forms of life on Earth were designed to live in extreme environments, the entire planet of Venus would qualify as an extreme environment. The atmosphere of Venus is 90 times more massive than Earth's and maintains a world of very little variation and no seasonal changes. It also holds the record for the highest average temperature of any planet in the solar system. So without oxygen or water, having an extreme atmosphere, extreme heat, and no magnetic field to protect from dangerous radiation, Venus could not sustain life. While Earth was designed by God to bear a host of thriving ecosystems, He did not design Venus to be Earth's twin.

For years, Bartimaeus sat on the roadside, trapped in a world of shadows, groping in the dirt for a dropped coin or a morsel of bread. Every day would succumb to the same monotony as the day before, sitting, begging, listening. Listening as the world passed him by. He was stuck in a life without laughter, without light, without hope. Until today. Today, Jericho's streets echo with the din of daily conversations, bartering in the market, and the squeals of children playing. Suddenly, the noise quiets, and the blind beggar cocks his face toward an unusual sound. A crowd is approaching, and it grows louder, and he hears that it is Jesus of Nazareth who is coming, and he cries out, "Jesus, Son of David, have mercy on me." Not surprisingly, Jesus takes the time to heal him. But Bartimaeus' encounter with Jesus changed everything, not just his blindness. Jesus' power and compassion in the miracles amazes us. Sometimes we lament that the age of those miracles have ceased. Some people wish we could see the same powers so that people today would believe and exalt God. But they fail to recognize there is a greater power at work today. It is the power to forgive sins, and it changes people. Join us this Sunday morning at the Brighton Church of Christ as we meet blind Bartimaeus and hear him call out for the same power and mercy that we pine for today.

0: Hi, welcome to Digging Deep with Dan. History teaches us that one who is wise does not attack what he knows is not a threat, neither does he defend where he expects no threat. As the Allied invasion of Europe during World War II grew nigh, the Allied forces were determined to mislead the Germans with regard to the location of the impending landings. Erwin Rommel, the acclaimed Africa Corps Desert Fox, had been given the responsibility of fortifying the Atlantic seawall and making it virtually impenetrable. And for many miles, over a good period of time, he had accomplished just that. When the Germans knew where the invasion would be centered, they could call on troops which were waiting patiently in reserve, so they would be well able to turn back any invasion as soon as they knew when and where. The Germans knew that the attack could only reasonably take place at one of two locations, at the Pas-de-Calais, which would have required the least journey over water for the attackers, or the coast of Normandy, a suitable spot for invasion, but a greater trip across the English Channel, especially if the weather were not cooperating. The efforts of the Allies then, for many months prior to the invasion, were geared toward making the Germans expect the attack to come at Pas-de-Calais, when in reality, they were going to attack at Normandy. This was called Operation Bodyguard. To achieve this purpose, a double agent codenamed Garbo was used. He actually was awarded the Iron Cross from Germany on July 29, 1944, and he was made a member of the Most Excellent Order of the British Empire in December of that same year due to his actions. He was an effective double agent awarded by both sides. Also, a whole army group under General George Patton was appointed to the task of selling the Pas-de-Calais invasion. The only thing is that army group was fake. It was composed of inflatable tanks and landing craft, papier-mâché airplanes, and so forth, so that those Luftwaffe observers who flew over and the spies who could see would see that there was troop buildup, and these things were convincing enough that they seemed to be real. Also, there were reconnaissance flights made over the Pas-de-Calais, and fake paratroopers were even dropped over the Pas-de-Calais landing zones, miniature paratroopers, many of them, all of them, set up with some forms of explosives, though not all ultimately exploded. When June 6, 1944 arrived, Rommel was on leave. The Germans defending the Normandy beaches were surprised. The reserves were too far away to help, and the Allies were victorious. Because the Germans felt Normandy would be no threat, since Pas-de-Calais had been hinted at so strongly, they were defeated before the battle began. What they had done is they had expected the attack to come further north and were unprepared to defend where the attack was not expected. When we read the book of Nehemiah, we see Nehemiah's rebuilding the efforts to, leading the efforts to rebuild the walls of Jerusalem. In Nehemiah 4, we see that there was a threat from the enemies of Nehemiah and from the army of the Samaritans. Verse 1 mentioned that Sanballat heard that we builded the wall. He was wroth and took great indignation and mocked the Jews. He spake before his brethren and the army of Samaria and said, "What do these feeble Jews? Will they fortify themselves?" To him it was ridiculous that the Jews felt that they could rebuild Jerusalem. Verse 3, it wasn't just the army of Samaria that was with him. Tobiah the Ammonite was by him. He said, even that which they build, if a fox go up, he shall even break down their stone wall. It won't be a great concern for us to be able to destroy the walls that they are building. As we look further into the text, we see in verse 11 the great threat that this posed to the Jews. Our adversary said, they shall not know, neither see, till we come in the midst among them and slay them. This is what the enemies of God's people had said, and slay them and cause the work to cease. There was a great threat there. But verse 15, we see that God's people led by Nehemiah knew that the threat was there, but they kept working. Came to pass when our enemies heard that it was known unto us, and God had brought their counsel to naught, that we returned all of us to the wall, every one unto his work. I want us to focus through verse 21. And let's consider especially verse 20 when we get to that spot. But verse 16, it came to pass from that time forth that the half of my servants wrought in the work, and the other half of them held both the spears, the shields, the bows, the habergeons. Notice these weapons and defensive efforts that were there to ward off these enemies. Verse 17, they which builded on the wall, they that bear burdens with those that laid it, everyone with one of his hands wrought in the work, and with the other hand held a weapon prepared for the battle. Everyone had his sword, verse 18. Verse 20, there was the sign of the trumpet, which is suggested that when Nehemiah, those that are with him, sound the trumpet, everybody was to resort there because that's where the battle would be taking place. Remember, we defend where we're attacked. Nehemiah was telling the people, we're going to defend where we're attacked. Verse 21, the work continued, so we labored in the work. Verse 22, let everyone with his servant lodge within Jerusalem, that in the night they may be a guard to us and labor on the day. The work continued. The preparation for defense was always there, and the trumpet would sound where? Sometimes gospel preachers are criticized because they preach so much about the same subjects, about the existence of God, about the events of creation and the flood, about the one church, about baptism, about instrumental music. These things are preached about a lot. In fact, I dare say just about every sermon, if it doesn't, it should have some of these elements, especially baptism, since those who hear that sermon may be hearing it for the first time. Why does the preacher preach these things that are so often heard and yet keep preaching them and preaching them and preaching them? I would suggest there are two primary reasons. But first, because these are a part of the whole counsel of God. Paul said when he was speaking to the elders of the church of Ephesus at Miletus in Acts 20, verses 26 and 27, wherefore I take you to record this day that I am pure from the blood of all men. Why could he say that? He said, for I have not shunned to declare unto you all the counsel of God. First of all, these things must be preached. And they must be preached so that all have heard the counsel of God. All the counsel of God. Now, these things aren't preached to the exclusion of other things. These things certainly need to be kept in mind. But I would suggest, second, not only are these preached and preached so often because they are a part of that whole counsel of God, but because these are the areas where most of the attacks come. The atheist, and we live in a world that is increasingly atheistic. The atheist says there is no God. The evolutionists taught to our youngest children in classrooms in our public schools, the evolutionist says there was no creation. The denominationalist says there's not just one church. The false teacher says there's not just one way to heaven. The false worshiper says there's not just one pattern for worship. And that list could go on. If we, like Paul, are set for the defense of the gospel, Philippians 1:17, how can we not focus on the areas of attack? How can we not be resorting to the part of the wall where the trumpet is being sounded and where we are seeing the enemy approaching? We must preach the existence of God and do so regularly. We must preach the authenticity and the literal nature of those first chapters of the book of Genesis. We must preach that there is one church. We must preach that there is only one way to heaven. We must preach that there's only one pattern for worship. Remember, Paul was set for the defense of the gospel. That word defense is the word from which we get our English word apology. The word is actually apologia. This word, according to Thayer, means verbal defense, speech in defense, a reasoned statement or argument. When we are giving the defense, which is sometimes preaching the same message over and over, we are doing so because it is just that. It is a defense in answer to the attacks which are repeatedly leveled against the Lord, His church, those of us who make up that church. At the beginning of this study, we said history teaches us that one who is wise does not attack what he knows is not a threat. Neither does he defend where he expects no threat. We've talked about that latter thought. Let's talk for just a moment about that former thought. History teaches us that one who is wise does not attack what he knows is not a threat. What do we mean by that? There are obviously those who will go and pick on someone that's not able to defend himself. But when you think about a wise leader, he's not going to use all of his money and his time to attack something that, in the grand scheme of things, doesn't have strategic value. He's not going to drop his bombs in the desert. He's going to attack that which is a threat. He's going to attack airplanes that are parked on runways. He's going to attack barracks which house troops and so forth. We attack that which is a threat. Isn't it interesting that today God is consistently attacked? The atheist will argue there is no God. Then why attack him? The atheist doesn't spend his time and efforts attacking Zeus. The atheist doesn't spend his time and effort attacking Amun-Re. But he attacks God. Why? Because he's of a different character than the gods that this world has created. You see, God is a real and living God who is a real and living threat to those who are attacking him. He must be very special then. Nietzsche claimed God was dead. People are still arguing against God. Nietzsche's still in the grave since 1900. Likewise, Voltaire said no Bibles left within 100 years of his death. He died in 1778. Bibles are aplenty. These enemies attack God, who is a real God, and we must defend him.
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2: We are live tonight at GBN. We're so glad that you're here with us. We have tonight Gary Hampton and Derek Broom. And Gary, you've been with us on many occasions. So good to be with you.
3: It's good to be with you.
2: Derek, first time that we've had the opportunity to have you on the program, but we are delighted that you're here. And we want to welcome you.
4: Well, thank you very much. It's glad to be here.
2: Tonight we're going to be talking about how to help children develop a faith of their own, a great topic. And we hope you'll stay tuned for the next hour. If you have a question or a comment, we would love to hear from you. 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Again, we'd love to take your questions and comments. This is a vital topic.
4: Yes.
2: And as I think about the family today, when you look at the family, the fabric of the family in America today, what are some thoughts?
3: I think one problem we have is that the family is being torn apart. There are too many things pulling at it. Women are being encouraged to become independent, which is not all bad. I mean, there's some good elements to that. But in the process of encouraging that independence, they're also being encouraged to basically say to their husbands, I don't really need you. Mm-hmm. You may need me, but I don't need you. And the family is splitting. And unfortunately, all the studies that I've read, including a book that is 25 years of following the children of divorces, it never leaves them.
4: I agree. I also think that, you see the lack of leadership in the home, the father is many times absent and many times is maybe working multiple jobs. The economy plays into this at all kinds of factors. But when you have homes that are not being properly led, homes that are not being especially led towards God, the home starts to fall apart. Yeah. From the inside out.
2: Yeah, I think so. You know, we talk about developing our children and helping them to develop their own faith. But if we're not there to teach, to train, to mold, to set an example, then ultimately we're all losers.
4: That's right.
2: And you know, when I look at the family today and I think about how much things have changed, say in the last 50 years in America, it's a different climate altogether. The landscape has changed so dramatically. I can't help but go back to the Old Testament and think about the faith of Abraham,
4: right,
2: and what God said about Abraham with regard to his family, that I know him, that he'll get his children, his family after me. I think about Joshua of old. We need men. We need spiritual leadership like that. And then you mentioned a moment ago the independence of women. And I think that that's good in many respects. But you know, in the last 50 years, women have transitioned from being, I guess, at-home mothers, stay-at-home mothers, to they've transitioned to the workplace, and that has created a whole different culture in many ways.
3: Yes, it leaves children oftentimes under people who are not mom and dad for hours and hours. They may be and often are very good people.
2: That's right.
3: But they're not mom and dad.
2: That's right.
3: And they don't always instill the values that mom and dad might like instill.
2: I agree. You know, when I was a young fella, my mom had to work. My dad was a school teacher. My mom worked. And it was a have-to situation. I mean, yeah, we just didn't have a lot of money. We had what we needed, but we weren't by any means rich. Yeah. And I know that there are a lot of women that are forced into the workplace.
4: Right.
2: Do you think that it's possible that we have sacrificed our children on the altar of materialism to some extent?
4: Yeah, I think in some extent it really, really have. And I don't think that's every family situation. I think some, like you said, they're forced now, they have to do this. But I think at times we have to take a step back and look and see what our priorities are. Are our priorities, you know, going on the next vacation? Are our priorities being a child of God? Are our priorities being on all these travel teams and all these things like this? Or is it going to be being with a church family, making sure our children are worshiping God as they should? I think that's a real priority.
5: I agree. I remember when my wife was pregnant, I mentioned to Tom Holland, who conducted our wedding service, I said that she was going to stay home. And he said, I believe God will bless your life. Well, you know, we could have had a lot more material. And as a matter of fact, there were a lot of things that we didn't have because she chose to stay home. But I don't regret that. I'm grateful that she was there for Braden when he was growing up. And I think that I think God did bless us. And so, you know, I have no regrets. And I think that many parents, if they would make that choice, it would ultimately bless their lives immensely. What about the concept of male leadership? One of our questions tonight in our program, do you think that this whole concept has become outdated in contemporary society?
3: Well, in society, that it probably is considered outdated. But that's part of the problem, is that for the Christian, society's not the determining factor. If you think about Romans chapter 12, beginning verse 1, where Paul says, I beseech you, therefore, brethren, by the mercies of God, that you present your bodies a living sacrifice, holy, acceptable unto God, which is your reasonable service. And be not conformed to this world, but be ye transformed by the renewing of your minds, that you may prove us that good and acceptable and perfect will of God. Christians cannot allow the world to force them into their mold. We've got to live in, if you would, in a transformed mold, transformed by God and God's Word.
5: That's good stuff. Good stuff.
4: It is. And I think that starts from that inward man. That inward man that we're trying to transform, you know, like Philippians 4:8, you know, the kind of things we're thinking in our mind, kind of things that we're involved in, that helps us set those core values. Core values set there on the Word of God. And if those are the kind of things that are in our homes, then the world will have less of effect on us and be able to pull our children away. And we don't want that to happen.
5: So, you know, I think what you guys have said is really, really good stuff. And as I think about the home today, you mentioned something a moment ago, Derek, that struck a chord, and that is you talked about in the family today, many times, you know, their kids are involved in travel ball, and they've got so many different things going on. And there has to be a balance. And I think that, you know, the dad has certain priorities, the mom has certain priorities, and to somehow strike a balance. When I was a young fella growing up, we were involved in sports and we did different things, but you know, we never had ball games on Sunday, right? Ever. We never practiced on Sundays. And today, it's as if it's business as usual for a lot of folks. And so some fathers who are the spiritual leaders have to make a decision. Okay, are we gonna serve, you know, are we gonna be servants of the Lord and faithful to God and involved in worship, involved in the work of the church, or are we gonna allow these things to pull us away? And so how do we navigate that balance, Gary?
3: Wow. I really, you know, it's very important for any child to grow up in the same fashion that Jesus did. Wisdom, stature, favor with God and man. So wisdom is basically the application of knowledge, which means the child does have to learn. And they need to learn some things that will help them function in the world: math, English, science being some possible things that would be very important. They also have to grow in the Word of God. You're reminded of Timothy, mm-hmm. Whose grandmother and then his mother had faith, and they helped this young man to learn the Scriptures so that he would have a faith of his own as well. But then also to grow in stature, there's your physical. Children do need physical development. We don't want to neglect that. But when physical development becomes the entirety of life, or when Learning becomes the entirety of life. Any one of these things out of balance will create a warped approach in general. Favor with God, there's your spiritual aspect. You know, they need to learn about God from all of us. And then favor with man, there's a social aspect. And I know we've got a lot of people now that because of what's going on in various places in the schools that they're teaching their children at home. I have no problem with homeschooling.
6: Yeah.
3: But I tell homeschooling parents, if they allow me the opportunity, I'll tell them, you know, you do need to make sure that they have good social interaction.
6: Absolutely.
3: And my dad solved that in interesting ways. You know, I probably was one of the youngest fellows ever to visit hospitals and nursing homes and go with him sometimes from door to door. And it made a difference in me.
6: Sure.
3: But there's a
6: sure.
3: whole four-part balance.
5: Yeah, I think so. I think that's a great observation. We do have a question that's come in by email. What are some of the worst mistakes parents and congregations can do to cause young people to either fall away from the faith or never obey the gospel in the first place? And Patrick sent this in.
4: Well, I think that one of the things we can do is if we never actually get to know our

0: when the reality is they're human like the rest of us, and they have things that they fail to do, and they fail to act upon. And so I think that getting to know our kids, especially on a spiritual level, having those conversations, having those moments where we talk about spiritual things, you know, on a daily, on a weekly, on a monthly basis, where we know the spiritual condition. And if we are not doing those kind of things, I think that from a congregation perspective and from a parenting perspective, those are kind of things that we're going to miss out on, and that we're going to fail in helping our children grow.
1: Yeah, I agree.
2: I'll tell you, years ago, I don't even know where I got this from, but somebody explained to me that one of the most dangerous things that we can do is create a one-eared Mickey Mouse.
0: Right.
2: The church is like the big circle of the face, and then this one ear over here is the youth group, basically separated from the church.
0: That's right.
2: That's a huge mistake. One of the greatest things that happened to our family, we didn't plan out. When we adopted our daughter, our son was very, very active, very energetic. And this couple, maybe not quite old enough to be our parents, but, you know, in that ballpark, asked Teresa, could we sit with you and maybe help out?
0: Mm-hmm.
2: And they helped, you know, make sure that Nathan was able to focus on worship, and that his needs were met while she was taking care of our little baby, you know, Tabitha. And over the years, you know, Nathan, even now, of course, Harry's now dead, but even now he refers lovingly to Harry and to Jean and to what they meant to him. I think we've got to make sure. It's fine for youth group to do things as a unit. Lots of classes do things as units.
0: That's right.
2: So that's not different. But we need to do so much more as a family. And let's treat the Derek mentioned to me at supper tonight from Titus chapter 2.
0: That's right.
2: You think about the older men are like my father or my grandfather. Mm-hmm. And the older women are like my mother or my grandmother. The younger women are like my sister. Mm-hmm. And if we develop a total family relationship, I think we're going to have a better chance.
1: You know, I think that we have maybe missed that to some extent, because when I look at what Paul told Timothy in Titus chapter 2, the aged men, the aged women teach the younger. And I think for whatever reason, we haven't been as effective in mentoring and training and developing relationships with the younger people. And the church ought to be a cohesive body.
2: Yes.
1: And one of the terms that popped in my mind, I thought about how everyone is connected and they need to be interconnected. And you know, we want to integrate the church, and I think that it's good for young people to do things with young people, but at the same time, as you said, for there to be interaction among all ages, I think it blesses.
0: Oh, absolutely. And I think that, you know, that Titus 2, when you get down to verse, you know, 7 and following, you see that they are supposed to be the examples in all of this.
2: Yeah.
0: You know, they're supposed to be leading by having that active faith. We talk about in the book of James, you know, about the faith that's not dead, but the faith that's active and it's living. And if children are not seeing that in the home, and they're not seeing it by other members in the congregation, then how do we ever expect to help them develop a faith of their own? Because we can teach them all the right things, and some will get it from that, but many will not. Many need to see the act of faith living out in our lives. They need to see it in their parents. They need to see it in their grandparents. They need to see it in the congregation. And if they're not getting that, then we're not doing our jobs.
1: You know, I can't help but think about 1 Peter chapter 3, about the believing wife who has an unbelieving husband. And, you know, we're preachers by trade.
0: Yeah.
1: And so we talk about verbally preaching the word. But, you know, some of the most powerful sermons ever preached are not verbal, but visible. And so, yeah, you know, to see other people walking the walk, not just talking the talk, but walking the walk.
0: Right.
1: And I think, to, you know, Paul in that context talks about showing themselves as a pattern of good works.
0: Right.
1: And so about example, I think you're right.
2: Yeah, I think that 1 Peter 3, I don't know where I got it.

0: from. I doubt that it was original with me, but I have many times told groups that I was in front of, I said, we need more arguments in our home. And they always laugh. I mean, you're kidding, right? You haven't been to our house. We got plenty of arguments. But if you read that passage, what he's saying is, my life, your life, ought to be an argument without words.
1: Good stuff.
2: That's right.
1: Real good. You mentioned a moment ago Timothy, mm-hmm. his mom and grandmom, and the fact that they were faithful in trying to impress upon Timothy the importance of God in his life. In 2 Timothy 3:15, Paul said that from childhood you've known the Holy Scriptures.
2: Right.
1: For children to know something about God and His Word, that's not accidental.
2: Yeah.
1: But rather it requires a lot of effort. And so when I look at Timothy and his life and his mom and his grandmom, there are other people in Scripture that are spoken of favorably because of their spiritual leadership. Hannah is a great example of a woman who Absolutely. Prayed for a child. And when that child was born, I love what the text says that, you know, she said, as long as this child lives, he's going to be given to the Lord. And if we would rear our children with the intent that, you know what, they're going to become a servant of God. They're going to be something in his kingdom.
0: You know, that what you just said seems to me we're tying right back to the question that we were asked a little while ago by someone in the audience. And I want us to think about something. And that is, in the era in which children in the second grade are learning in math what I learned in the fourth and fifth grade, we have dumbed down the Bible study.
2: That's right.
0: We have acted like they cannot learn. And that's a huge mistake.
1: I agree.
0: They can learn. And they do learn, but we've got to approach them with a more positive, you can do it attitude. And you know what? A lot of those children learn math because mama and daddy sit there with them and they drill with them and they work with them. Well, you think that might help when we do Bible study?
1: I think so. You know, I was asked this past year, I know at PTP, something about children, and one of the things that a lot of folks deal with is, are children able to grasp what's going on in worship? And my response was, you know, I think sometimes maybe we underestimate our young people.
2: Absolutely.
1: That they're really like sponges. And to give you an example of that, this week I was talking to a family there. They've got a family member who's had a terrible accident and is in the hospital. And he was talking about his son, his young son. And he said, you know, my son, you probably would never think he's listening because he's just always on the move. He said, but a question was asked the other day about, you know, who wrote the most books in the New Testament? And he said, my son thought about it for a minute. And he said, I'd say probably Paul did. And he said, how did you know that? He said, Mr. Mike talks about that. Well, children, they learn more than we give them credit for.
2: Absolutely.
1: And so I think, as you said, maybe we have dumbed down, you know, our Bible lessons, Bible studies, when in fact they're capable of learning a lot. Timothy is a great example of that. You look at Samuel as he learned, as he was growing. And so I think that what we need to do is have a plan and work that plan.
3: That's right. And I see that there's just so many things that that we can do educationally, that in the classroom, at home, to better instruct our children every single day.
1: Let me just, before we go to break, Gary, I know you've spent a lot of time in the classroom, but don't you think as a teacher or preacher of God's Word, we need to bring a level of enthusiasm to our class or to the pulpit, and to let our children know, you know, that this is good stuff here. And you know, to be excited about studying the Word of God, you know, rather than, you know, just kind of going through the motions, so to speak.
0: Yeah, Brad Brumley, in the era in which, when I went to college and then in the decade or so after, was one of the leading experts on the Bible school in our brotherhood. He used to say, if you've only got one teacher who's excited about Bible study, you should only have one class.
1: I think that's a great point.
0: Yeah.
3: That's really good.
1: It really is. Because, you know, learning can be contagious.
3: Yes.
1: And enthusiasm is certainly contagious.
3: Absolutely.
1: And so, you know, if we can somehow demonstrate before our young people that, hey, you know what, this is life-changing stuff, and this will bless your life, and to give them, I think about the words of the psalmist when he said, my heart stands in awe of your word.
0: Yeah.
1: To exemplify that in our lives. We're going to take a quick break. We'll be back in a couple of minutes. Please stay with us.
2: We will be taking videos that we have found that teach religious error, and we're going to examine them in the light of the Bible.
4: Are you willing to test what you've been taught against the Bible to see if it's actually truth?
5: It's right here where Jesus came to be with his friends, to teach lessons about life.
6: I decided to do something for the first time, to look for myself and see if the things I'd always believed were in there.
1: Hello and welcome again to GBN Live. Always great to be with you.
7: It was then that I carried you, and that touches our hearts to know that God is there to sustain us.
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0: 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Now back to the program.
1: We are back from break, and we're glad to have the opportunity to talk about the family tonight. And we've been talking about mentoring and being spiritual leaders in the home. What are some of the attributes that you see in the lives of some of the great characters of Scripture? People like Joshua or Abraham or Hannah. What are some of the things that stand out in your mind about those individuals?
2: I think an unyielding faith, like Abraham, you mentioned, they're taking Isaac up on that mountaintop to offer as a sacrifice. You know, I can't imagine what was going through Isaac's head. I can't imagine what he's thinking from a son to a father, looking at his father, but he sees his father's unyielding faith and a faith that is willing to go all the way for his heavenly father. And that is such an incredible thing to see in somebody, especially in your earthly father, to see how much faith they have in God and how much trust that they put in him. He put his all into that situation, into God. And that's an incredible thing to see.
1: I think that's a tremendous example of faith.
3: Yeah. And coupled with that, or maybe as an outgrowth of that, is a total trust in God. You watch Abraham as an example, as Isaac says, well, basically this, put in my words, hey, we've got everything here except for one thing. There's no sacrifice,
1: That's right.
3: And the response is, the Lord will provide. And ultimately, in Israelite history, the name of that mountain becomes the Lord provides, because, of course, he did provide in that case. You go down to Numbers chapters 13 and 14. You see 12 spies going into the land. All of them saw the same thing. It was a land flowing with milk and honey. Even the 10 negative spies said, hey, this land's rich. It's flowing with milk and honey. But we can't do it. We're grasshoppers. But in contrast, you got Joshua and Caleb saying, we got to go up right now and take it.
1: Yeah, great faith.
3: God's on our side. If God's on your side, you can't lose. Paul's great question in Romans 8, if God be for us,
1: who can be against us?
3: Every great leader in a family that I know of in history was someone that said, if God wants this, we're going to do it. It's going to work.
1: Well, can't argue with that at all. I think you look back at the faith of those individuals, and you have to be impressed. And I can't imagine what was going on in the mind of Isaac and Abraham, as you said a moment ago. But there was incredible faith,
2: right,
1: and that recognition that, hey, God will provide.
3: Yeah.
2: Well, this is somebody we don't talk about a lot, about being a father, about in Peter. We just don't talk about his, because we don't really know anything really. When I see his writings and I see his faith, and or he says in second, Peter 1 and verse 3, as his divine power is given to us, all things pertain to life and godliness. And if you think about that, you think about how that would translate over into his parenting, how that would help him to let his child know the word of God is all that we need. It is our everything. It's our all. When I see that translate over into parenting,
1: Peter also talked about how we are strangers, right, sojourners, or pilgrims upon this earth. Yeah. And the fact that Peter had the understanding that, we're just passing through life. And so emphasis ought to be given to the spiritual dimension, not just the material.
3: Yeah. Right. When you think about it, of course, Paul was not, to our knowledge, he was not a father in the fleshly sense of the word. But he did consider the Corinthians to be his children.
2: Sure.
3: He said, you may have a lot of instructors, but you only got one father.
2: That's right.
3: And he was that guy. Now watch. when all these other instructors, apparently, if you read 1 Corinthians especially, they were focused on the wisdom of the world and speaking in a way that the world would be impressed by it. And Paul said, I didn't worry about impressing you with my wisdom. I didn't worry about impressing you with my speech. I determined to know one thing.
4: Jesus Christ
3: and Him crucified. That's right. It. And when you think, again, about the great leaders in Scripture, they're invariably people who rely upon the Word of God. When Paul parts from those Ephesian elders for what he knows will be the last time face-to-face, when he parts from them, he does what? He commends them to God
4: and
3: the Word of His grace from Acts chapter 20. I know he's not their father in the sense we normally think of it, but if our family, if our parents, if we as parents will help our children see, you know, the one thing you rely on is God. He never varies. And the other thing you rely on, therefore, is the Word of God, the Word of His grace. That kind of thing makes a difference in children's lives.
1: Sure does. And as you think about Paul, what about his role in the life of Timothy?
3: Oh, yeah.
1: He identified Timothy as his son in the faith.
3: And Titus
1: as well.
3: Yeah.
1: And you know, Timothy did not have a Christian father, but Paul, and you read the writings of Paul to Timothy, and look at the great relationship that was forged between those two. And did he mentor him? I have no doubt.
2: Yeah, well, I look at Paul, and you see here, he says, you know, be imitators of me as I am of Christ. I mean, to think about that as a advice to from a father to a son, be imitators of me as I am of Christ. That is a tremendous piece of advice. It's a bold statement. I want to make that statement. I want to say something like that. And if all of our fathers, if all the earthly dads on this earth were saying something like that and living something like that,
4: it'd be a different world.
2: Different world.
4: Yeah, no doubt.
1: I mean, what are some things that you would say to young parents who are just getting started in terms of laying the proper foundation to build upon?
3: I probably could say more about things that my wife would have liked us to do that I probably failed in. That now I would say she was right. I didn't get it at the time, but I think, for example, of just a simple family time every day with the Bible. We have my wife and I have changed. Not in our years, I guess, of the emptiness, you might say, and it'd be mostly me that changed. I've already kind of indicated that. But when we sit down for a meal, it's not really good to, you know, we used to tell our children, don't talk with your mouth full, you know, that kind of stuff. So it's not good to talk while you're eating. So we've found a reading, a Bible reading program. Mm-hmm. And we literally while we eat, we read through the Bible. And either one of us can say, hey, pause that. And then we'll discuss
4: and talk about it.
3: We interact about it. I think more of that. When I look back to my own childhood, my mother read Bible stories to me. That was what she did on a daily basis, was read one short Bible story to me out of, I think it was Egermeyer's, you know, Bible story book. I don't know, but there are others as well.
4: But it made an impression.
3: Oh, huge, huge. And of course, there's a story from my mother that almost, it amazed me, because I later heard Batselberry Baxter tell some similar things, I'll put it that way. My story is a shade different, but we moved from Plymouth, Michigan to Bolivar, Tennessee when I was 18 months old. And when we got there, my mother said, okay, where's my son's classroom? 18 months old. And the woman who everybody there said, well, this would be the class. If he's going to go into class, this would be it. She had 3-year-olds and up. She said, oh, no, you can't teach an 18-month-old anything. And my mother says, and behind the scenes, she later told me, there's no way I was going back to the nursery with you. there's no way. So you can imagine what kind of a kid I was. Very active. But at any rate, she said, "Did you have an extra book?" And the teacher said, "Yes, yeah, I've got an extra book." She said, "I'll tell you what, I'll make a deal with you. If you give me that book, and my son comes to your class next Sunday, if you can ask one question he cannot answer, I'll take him to the nursery."
5: Wow.
3: And you know what? The problem was not that could I answer it. It was could she shut me up? I knew the whole story. I could tell it better than her. And if you don't think that that lives with me now, you'd be mistaken. It's still with me. Basil Baxter's mother did much the same thing. And look what a great teacher.
5: And look
3: he
5: at the
3: was.
5: Foundation yeah. that was laid.
3: Yeah.
2: Well, and I know some families are extremely busy. I know my family growing up, I was playing three sports. We were going everywhere. I had a benefit of attending a Christian high school, and my dad was working in the ministry, so I know I had an advantage. But even still, you know, 5 minutes, 10 minutes, 15 minutes. I mean, in today's world, people waste time watching Netflix and doing all sorts of things in that period of time, even if that's all the time that you have. I wish you could give more, but even if that's it, give something, do something. Take that time. You get home late, take 5 minutes. Spend it in prayer. That's one thing my family does every night before we go to bed is that we have a family prayer time. And that is something that is really important to us. My children do not let me forget it. If we start to forget it, they remind me because that is something that is important to them. And they're young. That is really, it's crucial. It's important. We need to do more.
5: And look at the impressions that are being made, you know, about, this is important stuff. God's word's important. Prayer, it's vital. And you know, our children, they tend to mimic what we do. And so hopefully and prayerfully, you've laid a foundation so that your children, this is what they'll do when they have children.
3: Yeah. And, you know, Proverbs 22:6, first of all, remember that Proverbs are what you might call truisms. They are... you know, what's the old thing? The exception to the rule proves the rule. Well, there will be exceptions. But Proverbs 22:6, listen to this. Train up a child in the way he should go. And you hear, it doesn't say teach up a child. It says train up a child. The best way for any of us, certainly for me, to learn something is to be trained. That is, you show me first how to do it. A new guy on the job usually has somebody that's appointed to be his or her trainer for at least a day and sometimes for longer than a day until that individual knows how to do that job. You know, moms and dads don't need to take their children to Bible school. They need to go with them to Bible school.
5: That's right.
3: They need to be sure they're always in worship. That ought to be a priority. And you indicated it was in your growing up years. It certainly was in mine a priority. And if there was a ball practice on Wednesday night, I made ball practice until I had my mom would pull up in the parking lot. I had just enough time. She dropped me at the house. She went on to the building. I took off my cleats because I was usually playing baseball. Took off my cleats, pulled on a pair of tennis shoes, and ran to the church building so that I would be there on time. That's train up a child. In our family, the number one training ground was be there, be with the family of God. And today, they're a large family. I've got them all over the world, brothers, sisters.
5: That's great. That's great. And not just be there, but be involved too.
2: Right.
3: Yes.
5: Be a part of the work.
2: Absolutely. It's one thing to be present, but if you look at, you know, and I'm not big on statistics, I'm not big on those. I mean, the numbers are skewed different who we talk to, but, you know, attending worship, attending services, you know, the dropout rate is still pretty high. But the number of people that are, when they're actively involved, when their family's involved, when they are plugged into the work, when they're devoted to that in their personal lives, you know, those numbers start to drop and the dropout rate. And it is amazing just seeing how that can transform your life. And it's just amazing.
5: Well, it can. We are going to take a quick break. We will be back for the last segment of our program. Please stay with us.
6: The people continued listening to his sermon, and they interrupted Peter, and they said, "What shall we do?" Now, Peter has already said, whoever calls on the name of the Lord will be saved. In essence, they are saying, explain that. What do we need to do? In Acts 2:38, Peter says, let every one of you repent and be baptized in the name of Jesus Christ for the remission of sins. We need to let the Bible define its own terms. Mm-hmm. People hear the idea, whosoever shall call upon the name of the Lord, that must mean prayer, call upon the name of the Lord. That's not the way the Bible defines it.
7: No, and if you think Acts 22:16, I just say, please, if you disagree with us, go study that verse. Paul's already prayed for 3 days, and yet Ananias says, arise, be baptized, and wash away your sins, calling on the name of the Lord. So Ananias gives us, through the inspiration of the Holy Spirit, and Paul is speaking, he's saying, look, calling on the name of the Lord is not prayer, because he hasn't done it yet. Right. Calling on the name of the Lord is arising and being baptized, and that's how you wash away your sins.
6: Absolutely.
8: People say life's hard. They're right.

0: growing up.
1: You know when you read your favorite book, and you would never rip out the last page, because every detail mattered to the story.
2: The Bible says we have all things that pertain to life and godliness. The scriptures complete us for every good work.
3: How do we prove that Jesus is a real being? What would you do if someone asked for proof?
4: You can watch the latest episodes after tonight's show. 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
5: We are back for the final segment of our program tonight. We're talking about our family and how we can keep our family strong and help our children develop faith. What about, you mentioned a moment ago, Proverbs 22:6. What should parents do if their children do leave the faith? How can they bring them back to the Lord?
6: Well, of course, I've probably got more experience with that than, certainly more than Derek has. His children aren't old enough to do that. We've actually had that happen in our family, and I got permission some years ago from our son to talk about some of those things. You know, even he will comment and say, one of the biggest things that mom and dad did was they stayed solid by their rules, by the way they thought. I'm afraid to give examples because everybody's going to think, well, it's all about him, and it's not really the truth. But if you've got a standard, like for example, you don't drink and live in our house, well, then when the child leaves and goes off the deep end somewhere, if they come home drunk, they shouldn't be allowed to come in the house then either. Mm-hmm. And it sounds cruel.
5: Do you make a good point. And do you think possibly that parents sometimes unwittingly enable their children to live a lifestyle that is completely contradictory to how they were brought up? Or maybe we talk about the faith of a mom or a dad. They don't believe in these things and they know their children are doing wrong, but they enable them by supporting them. In other words, they don't cut that apron string and they continue to bail them out after, you know, after many, many troubles and trials. And does that make sense?
6: It does, but it's one of the most difficult lines to be sure you know where it is. At what point do you say, well, we want to still demonstrate that we have a love for our child, though full grown now, an adult, while at the same time saying we don't want to support them in error, mm-hmm. and encourage them in that. Our goal has generally been to try when particularly our son's trying to do what's right, it's been to be able to try to help a little. Mm-hmm. When not doing what's right, then, hey, you're on your own. You made your choice, live with it, so to speak. That would be one thing, from what my perspective.
7: Well, when I hear that verse, that is, to me, it's a perfect formula written for imperfect people, is the way I would put it. And that means there are no really perfect parents, except for God the Father, obviously. But you see that, parents are learning to how to be parents, and children are learning how to be kids, and then one day, hopefully, if the Lord wills, adults. And as they're going through these transitional moments, as they're going through this time, they're all working these things out. But I think what you said earlier about setting that standard on, this is where we're going to be. This is what we're going to do. This is what we're going to talk about. These are the kind of things we're going to go and going to do. Because when we set those kind of standards and we are firm on those things, even when our child has gone away, and I pray that none of mine ever do, even when that happens, they still know where home is. You think about the prodigal son in Luke 15. You think about that. He still knew where home was.
8: And he wanted to go back home.
7: And so, you know what? I don't think he knew his father as well as he thought he did. I don't think he knew the kind of reaction. That's just my guess. But you know what? He thought he was going to get a servant's welcome. He got a welcome of a son.
0: Yes, he did.
7: And that is something that we don't need to forget. And so for a parent that's dealing with this, that their child has walked away, be like that father and welcome them back with open arms. Let them know that they have a home to come back to as long as they are walking in accordance to that will and sure. word of God.
0: What about 2 Timothy chapter 2, where Paul talks about the servant of the Lord, right. and he's talking about somebody who's not where they ought to be spiritually, and he talks about God's servant is gentle, patient, humble, yeah. and the goal is to bring them to their senses, as he says. And so there has to be a balance there, I guess.
6: It does. I think so. Very much so.
0: We've got a question come in. What are some good reference books that young preteens can self-study to build their own faith? Good question.
7: Well, I think that I know for a lot of our preteens, we have given like Paul Sayings Ready Reference. We've given those out, and those have helped with numerous topics as they go through and are studying. I find it very helpful to point them towards even websites such as the Apologetics Press website. They have a lot of great resources as well as here at GBN, a lot of great resources that are also online. There are a lot of things like that that these young people are interested in. Kids are far more inquisitive than we give them credit for, and that we realize they have a lot of really deep questions, and places like Apologetics Express, things like that, that are really diving deep in some of these really important topics. I find them to be the best references to send them to study, and hopefully we'll keep those at our fingertips where we can ready to share those things.
0: Yeah, I agree.
6: I think Derek's pointed to this. Our children are in large measure a part of a digital age. And we've got to recognize that and not draw back from it because it's unfamiliar to us or we're not comfortable with it. But instead, we need to channel them. Let me assure you, if your children are going to search, mm-hmm. and if you do not assist them in finding good locations to search, then what's going to happen is they're going to be exposed to error.
0: Yeah.
6: And all of us make mistakes, but what you don't want them to be inundated with error,
0: right. yeah.
6: because they'll end up following that error. There's a proverb right now. I won't be able to locate it. It's not coming to my mind. It basically says this. The man that's first with his cause seems right. So we need to be sure that we're first with the cause.
0: Right. Which really brings up a good point. We talk about our children and the school system today. Not every child has the opportunity to go to a Christian school.
6: Yeah.
0: And so when I think about the world of academics today, it's a lot different than it was when I was a elementary school student. We had daily prayer. We had Bible reading. We had a weekly Bible class, believe it or not. And so things have changed a lot. And so when I think about the moral values that have changed and the fact that evolution is so prevalent in our school systems today, so how do we insulate our children or how do we help them to understand what the Bible has to say so that when they get in settings where they hear these things, that they'll say, well, you know what, there's a standard that addresses these things.
7: Right.
0: That standard is God's Word.
6: One thing that I wish we would really work toward, and that's what I've done more and more to go along, is the use of questions, and that goes two ways. When a child asks a question, we need to be ready to give an answer. Now, that may mean that we've got to read some good books like Derek's referred to, or go to these online sites and read up on it and become conversant with, because our children will be exposed. You've got Think Magazine, you've got Christian Courier Online, you've got Apologetics Press, all three of those minimally. Paul Sayings, you've already mentioned, got some marvelous
0: good
6: materials.
0: Stuff.
6: So we've got to be ready to answer them, which is going to require I'm going to have to do some digging. Right. But then there's another thing. The worst thing that I believe we've done in developing the faith of our children is we've not asked them enough questions. What do you think about that? You know, let them and allow them to begin to formulate these ideas so that they can begin to have their own answer.
5: Have you ever thought about how often Jesus asked questions?
6: Oh, bunches of
5: times. I mean, he was a master. Matter of fact, he would sometimes respond to a question with a question.
6: Yeah.
5: And so I think that's a great idea.
7: Well, I think that what sometimes we miss is we give them the facts and we lay it out before them, and that's wonderful. But we don't always tell them the why. We don't always tell them where they found that. You know, how we got the Bible, how it came about. We tell them these are what we do in worship, but give them the why we do these certain things in worship. You know, the children, the kids, they're able to absorb it. They're able to learn this, yeah. And they're going to be challenged. Things like apologetics, things of that sort, we need to be starting young, very young. I mean, preschool age, you know, they have resources for that. Help them start learning these things so they can know and put them in their, you know, in their minds, in their hearts, so that when they're challenged by the world, they go to school, they get off into college, whatever age they may be, they have the resources and they have the mental knowledge of these things. And it's more than a mental knowledge. They have the conviction. Hebrews 11 and verse 1, I mean, you think about assurance of things hoped for, the conviction of things not seen. I mean, we want them to have that conviction. We don't want them to just think it and know, well, it's over here. We want them to be convicted.
5: You know, I think that's a great point, because when I look at Peter and John, you know, in Acts chapter 4, the Bible says that the Sanhedrin Council, that they recognized these men had been with Jesus.
6: Right.
5: And so when they commanded them not to teach or preach in the name of Christ, they said, look, you know, we can't but speak the things we've seen. That's conviction and courage. And that's what we want in our children. When we're talking about school and the social aspect of school, what do we do as a parent? What advice would you give when a parent's child or children begin running with the wrong kind of people?
6: I think that we've allowed them, if you take this right, to have too much opportunity. I remember my growing up years, one incident stands out to me, but it's an example of what my dad and mother would do. Here we all were, we'd finished supper, and everybody was starting to drift off to do their thing, you know, whatever that was. And my dad came in with a measuring cup, and he said, "Everybody load up in the car, we're going to go borrow a cup of sugar." And I thought, huh? You know, but we got in the car, you know, because Dad seemed really excited about this cup of sugar, you know. And the next thing I knew, we had driven over and we arrived in the front of a member's house. And we literally went up to the door. He rang. He had his cup, rang the doorbell and said, when they opened the door, this Christian family, we had children our ages, he says, "Could we borrow a cup of sugar?" We went in and spent the next couple of hours enjoying time with that family. Sunday nights, I remember in El Paso, Texas, my whole high school years, Sunday nights in decent weather, some of the members had developed a system where they put these pipes up that extended a tennis court thing, and they'd hang a volleyball net between it, and all Christian teams and parents and others all gathered together, and we played volleyball and had a blast together.
5: And note if you would, the fact that you've got young and old mingling
6: all
5: together,
6: mixed, that's right.
5: Growing in their relationships together.
7: Well, I think the one thing that we could do, and I know we don't want our young people, you know, getting drawn away by the wrong crowds. And I get that. So why not be, you know, hospitable ourselves? And if we're going to, you know, open our homes up, be there with them, You know, have a Bible study with them. You know, I mean, here's a moment that, yeah, no, we don't want them running their own crowds, but we also have an opportunity. We have a soul that is a young person that can be reached. And so, no, well, maybe we're not letting them ride together. Maybe we're not letting them go off to the place together, but we can invite them to our home where I'm at, and they can be there with me under a controlled environment, and we can influence them for good.
5: Yeah.
7: You know, people can change. The Word of God is powerful.
5: And, you know, I think that template in Acts chapter 2, all that believed were together.
7: Right. Yeah.
5: And they spent a lot of time together.
7: Yeah.
5: And I think that's faith building
7: right.
5: in and of itself. We got a minute left. What advice would you give to families right now? Okay, you want to get started on the right foot. Here's what you need to do.
6: What I said earlier, make sure you have at least a little time every day together where you all pray, like Derek said, you pray, you talk a little bit about the Word of God. If it's only 5 minutes, at least it is 5 minutes.
5: Wow.
6: And the, you know, maybe a more length time would be great. I would urge parents beyond that, immerse yourself in the Word and do a lot of time talking to God.
7: That's right. I think my three words would be connection, commitment, and education. Be committed to it. Be faithful. You know, be your faithful yourself and teach them the right things.
5: Good stuff. Thank you guys for being with us tonight. Thank you for being a part of our program. Hope to see you back here real soon. Until then, God bless.
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2: You have questions? The Bible has answers. This program, overseen by the Phillips Street Church of Christ, is dedicated to answering your questions with God's Word. 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And now, here is your moderator.
3: Hello, everyone. I'm Mike McDaniel. I'm the preacher for the Central Church of Christ in Caruthersville, Missouri. We're glad you're watching a Bible answer today. We hope you'll tell your friends and neighbors about this program and where it may be seen in your area. We have three gospel preachers with us to answer your Bible questions. We'll have them introduce themselves to you at this time.
4: My name is Robert Taylor. I'm a member of the Ripley Church of Christ, Ripley, Tennessee.
5: My name is Justin Pascal, and I'm the preacher for the Ripley Church of Christ in Ripley, Tennessee.
6: My name is Ronnie Goodham. I'm a missionary from India.
3: We're glad to have each of these brethren with us today to answer your questions. Our first question today goes to Brother Taylor. Brother Taylor, the person says in Acts 1:11, the angel told the apostles that Jesus would come back in like manner as they saw him go into heaven. Does that mean that Jesus will come back and actually set foot on this earth again? Brother Taylor.
4: Thanks for the question. It's a very good one. It's interesting to observe that in the Old Testament, we have more than 300 promises and prophecies about the coming of the Messiah or the Christ. We have at least 300 or more in the New Testament concerning his second coming. Acts 1, 9 through 11 is one of those great passages. In verse 8, he had given the marching orders to the apostles. They were to preach the gospel in Jerusalem, in Judea, in Samaria, and then unto the uttermost part of the earth. Verses 9 through 11 portray his going from the earth, going toward heaven and into heaven. There are only 11 of the apostles at this point. Matthias had not yet been chosen to take the place of the fallen Judas Iscariot. But these apostles, with their eyes glued upon the ascending cross, they were told by the angel, "Why stand you gazing up into heaven? This same Jesus whom you have seen go into heaven shall so come in like manner as you have seen him go into heaven." Hence we have the coming of the Lord in the second coming. And he will descend as he had ascended years before. And he went away personally. He did not go through the agency of an apostle or through an angel such as Gabriel or Michael. It was a personal ascension. Likewise, it was a visible portrayal. They were able to see him as he ascended into heaven where he had been throughout all eternity. And so we have here a very interesting picture of the Lord Jesus Christ. There isn't anything in this passage that hints toward premillennialism, a doctrine that is believed by thousands, yea, even millions of people today. He will come back personally. He will come back visibly. He will come back to wind up earthly affairs. There's no passage in the entire New Testament that says that he will ever set foot on earth again. And Paul supplies an answer to that in 1 Thessalonians 4 as he portrays the ones that are going to be raised in the resurrection of the righteous dead. They will meet him in the air, Paul affirmed. And so there's not really going to be an earth for him to set foot upon. We learn from 2 Peter, the 3rd chapter, that the heavens and the earth, remember there are three heavens, the one right above us, and the one where the sun, moon, and stars are, and the third heaven, the residing place of God Almighty and his two divine colleagues. So the earth is going to be burned up. The elements will melt with fervent heat. And it behooves every single one of us to make proper preparation to meet the Lord when he comes in the air. Thank you for the good question.
3: Thank you. Now to Brother Pascal. When Jesus returns, will we be judged by God? Brother Pascal.
5: I'd like to begin the answer to this question by talking about the certainty of judgment. In Hebrews chapter 9 and verse 27, the Hebrew writer records, "And as it is appointed for men to die once, but after this, the judgment." Paul would write to the church in Corinth in 2 Corinthians chapter 5 and verse 10, "For we must all appear before the judgment seat of Christ, that each one may receive the things done in the body, according to what he has done, whether good or bad." And so it is a certainty that we will stand in judgment. And so the question becomes, who will be our judge? I would submit to you that both God and Jesus will stand in judgment. Let's notice some verses together. In Psalm chapter 9, verses 7 and 8, the psalmist records, "But the Lord," the word there meaning Jehovah, referring to God, "shall endure forever. He has prepared his throne for judgment. He shall judge the world in righteousness, and he shall administer judgment for the peoples in uprightness." In Romans chapter 2, verses 2 through 5, Paul writes, "But we know that the judgment of God is according to truth against those who practice such things. And do you think this, O man, you who judge those practicing such things and doing the same, that you will escape the judgment," once again we see, "of God? Or do you despise the riches of his goodness, forbearance, and long-suffering, not knowing that the goodness of God leads you to repentance? But in accordance with your hardness and your impenitent heart, you are treasuring up for yourselves wrath in the day of wrath and revelation of the righteous judgment of God." Later in verse 16 of the same chapter we read, "In the day when God will judge the secrets of men by Jesus Christ, according to my gospel." And so the Bible teaches that God will stand in judgment, but also we see Jesus in that same position. In Matthew chapter 25, in verses 31 and 32, as Jesus is talking about the judgment scene, he says, "When the Son of Man comes in his glory and all the holy angels with him, then he will sit on the throne of his glory. All the nations will be gathered before him, and he will separate them one from another as a shepherd divides his sheep from the goats." In Acts chapter 17, verses 30 and 31, Paul is speaking to the men of Athens. And as he's bringing that sermon to a close, he says, "Truly, these times of ignorance God overlooked, but now commands all men everywhere to repent, because he has appointed a day on which he will judge the world in righteousness by the man whom he has ordained. He has given assurance of this to all by raising him from the dead." And one final passage found in 2 Timothy chapter 4 and verse 1. Paul writes, "I charge you therefore before God and the Lord Jesus Christ, who will judge the living and the dead at his appearing and his kingdom." Friends, judgment is a certainty. The Bible teaches that both God and Jesus will be present at that judgment scene. the real question that we need to ask ourselves is, will we be prepared for that judgment? Or are we doing the things necessary to be right in the eyes of God so that we can stand ready to be judged? I want to thank you so much for that good question.
3: 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If you get our answer machine, please leave your address and a good, clear voice that we may meet your request. Now back to our questions today to Brother Goodham. Brother Goodham, what can a Christian learn from the Old Testament? Is it as pertinent to my growth as the New Testament? Brother Goodham.
6: Thank you for that wonderful question. It is a good question, and it needs to be asked. At the same time, it needs to be studied. The Old Testament, as we know, is often quoted by the New Testament. At the same time, the Old Testament records over 4,000 years of human history. At the same time, it also talks about how the Lord worked during those times with the people. Now, there are a lot of things that we can learn from the Old Testament. I cannot sit down here and answer every one of them, but we'll touch some highlights of it. First of all, I would like to talk about is what God the Father is like. When we think about these things, that many people in this world think that God the Father is a respecter of persons. But unfortunately, he's not. He's not a respecter of the persons. And we can have examples of it in the Old Testament. God the Father was grieved when his children, Israel, sin. In fact, Hosea 4:6 talks about my children are destroyed for the lack of knowledge. At the same time, when we look at Isaiah 16:9, you can see that he is weeping for the sins of the Gentiles. Now, at the same time, we can read that God is a graceful God. He is full of grace, even in the Old Testament times. Noah found grace according to Genesis 6 and 8. At the same time, 1 Kings 8:23 talks about Solomon praying and talking that God is a merciful God. Now, when we look at all these things, we also can find out from Micah that there is none like him. Now, when also the more important things is that God keeps his promises. He made three major promises in the Old Testament, the seed promise, the land promise, and the establishment of a kingdom promise. Now, all these have been fulfilled, and we can learn that God is a God that will keep his promises.

0: Of sin? In other words, should we avoid it? Absolutely not. He says, God forbid. He says that he knows about sin because the Old Testament says so. Now, at the same time, when we look at Romans 15:4, we look at the things like, for whatsoever things were written aforetime, referring to the Old Testament, were written for our learning, through patience and comfort of the Scriptures, that we may have hope. In conclusion, I want to say this, that Old Testament is the New Testament concealed, and New Testament is the Old Testament revealed. As Christians, we need to study it daily and also live accordingly so that we meet our Lord in Judgment Day with good conscience. Thank you for that wonderful question.
1: Thank you, Brother Goodham, for that good answer. Now to Brother Taylor. We have this question. The person says, if God is all-knowing from beginning to end, then why did he grieve about man in Genesis? He saved Noah and family and flooded the world. One would think that he should have known that at the beginning of creation, if he's all-knowing. I'm asking this question because I'm starting to have doubt about the Bible. The Bible points out God's emotions. If you are all-knowing, then one will not get emotional over a behavior if you know it's going to happen. We'll give that question to you, Brother Taylor.
2: Thank you for the question. There are three that compose the Godhead, sometimes referred to as the timeless Trinity. There is Jehovah God, there is the eternal Word, who in the unfolding of the scheme of human redemption became the Christ, Jesus the Christ, and then the eternal Spirit. And I notice in this question that there is the usage of three ifs. And it's not the case, if God does exist, he does exist. He's always existed. He's existed from eternity. The Bible teaches us in the book of Psalms that the God is from everlasting to everlasting. And Jesus is has always been in existence. In fact, the Bible says Jesus Christ, the same yesterday, and today, and forever. And it's interesting to observe in Hebrews 9 that the apostolic writer, whom I believe to be Paul, refers to this third person as the eternal Spirit. Now, God is omniscient. That means all-knowing. God is omnipotent, which means all-powerful. And he is omnipresent, which means that he's present everywhere at any given moment of time. And in dealing with this question, I would suggest to the querist that you consider carefully all of the sufficient evidence that we have in the Bible from Genesis 1 through Revelation 22 about the existence of God. There ought never to be any doubt about the existence of God. Now, in regard to his grieving, to experience grief means that one is the opposite of happiness. Obviously, he knew exactly what was going to happen to Adam and Eve in the Garden of Eden. He knew that they would listen to Satan and that they would be guided astray. And yet, he provided the plan of salvation. He knew what that plan of salvation was going to be throughout all eternity. And just like parents today who might be keeping vigil over a very sick child who is on life support, and finally the medical people say, we cannot keep your child alive anymore. And with the removal of the life supports, the father and mother are going to be grieved. They're going to experience that emotion. And the same would be true in a far higher sense in regard to God. He knew that man would sin. He knew that man would stand in need of the gospel plan of salvation. And the scheme of human redemption has always existed in the infinite mind of Jehovah. And it's with the ultimate good of mankind in purpose and in mission. Thank you for the good question.
1: Thank you, Brother Taylor. God can know beforehand what we will freely choose to do and still be grieved with us.

0: when we do it in the course of time, when we freely choose to do evil. Those concepts are not mutually exclusive with one another at all. That word greed does not imply surprise. God is not surprised by the evil that we do, but he can be grieved because of what we do. Someone said that grief is a love word, and we don't grieve about those we do not love. God loves us, and God grieves over our sin. God's grieving over the sins of the world right now. And judgment by fire is coming, but God in his long suffering is waiting. Our next question, Brother Pascal, when people die, do they go straight to heaven? Do they know what is happening to their loved ones on earth after they die? Brother Pascal.
1: Well, thank you for this good question, and it's a two-part question, and both of these topics are very deep topics, and topics that I would suggest to you that you also spend time in studying yourself. With the limited time that we have, we can't go into great detail on both of these, but we will delve into them some. First off, where do we go after we die? Do we go straight to heaven or to hell, or do we go to somewhere else? I would like to say that there are people who are much more scholarly than I am who have disagreed on the answer to this question. And so it is a question that I believe we can find an answer, but it's an answer that we don't need to be dogmatic about. I believe we find an answer on this in Luke chapter 16. In Luke chapter 16, beginning in verse 19, we read of the account of the rich man and Lazarus. There was a certain rich man who was clothed in purple and fine linen and fared sumptuously every day. But there was a certain beggar named Lazarus, full of sores, who was laid at the gate, desiring to be fed with the crumbs which fell from the rich man's table. Moreover, the dogs came and licked his sores. So it was that the beggar died and was carried by angels to Abraham's bosom. The rich man also died and was buried. And being in torments in Hades, he lifted up his eyes and saw Abraham afar off and Lazarus in his bosom. We're introduced to a word here. The word is Hades. It's different from the word Gehenna, which is the word used to describe the place of everlasting punishment, the lake of fire or hell. And so Gehenna is that word that is normally used. Gehenna is found 12 times in the New Testament, and it is always a reference to hell. But here we have the word Hades. Hades is found 10 times in your New Testament and always refers to this unseen realm of the dead. Luke 16 shows us that there are two compartments to this Hadean realm. One here that is referred to as Abraham's bosom, sometimes referred to as paradise. We'll notice that here in just a few moments. In verse 25, but Abraham said, "Son, remember that in your lifetime you received good things, and likewise Lazarus evil things, but now he is comforted and you are tormented." We see the other area here called torment. In verse 24, the rich man cried and said, "Father Abraham, have mercy on me, and send Lazarus that he may dip the tip of his finger in water and cool my tongue, for I am tormented in this flame." Also note that between these two places, there is a great gulf fixed, verse 26. Before we leave this, though, I want us to notice a few more things concerning the fact that this is not heaven or hell that's being described in Luke 16. In Luke chapter 23 and verse 43, Jesus here is speaking. He's on the cross. He turns to one of the thieves and he says, "Assuredly, I say to you, today you will be with me in paradise." Now the question becomes, where were they going? Obviously, they're on the cross. They're going to die. And so, what is Jesus referencing? Well, the answer to the question would not be nowhere. The idea of annihilation, that wouldn't be paradise. He couldn't be referencing the grave or the tomb because they didn't go to the same tomb. And furthermore, that wouldn't be paradise either. Some would say that he was referencing heaven. But in John chapter 20 and verse 17, after Jesus is resurrected, Jesus said to her, "Do not cling to me, for I have not yet ascended to my Father. But go to my brethren and say to them, I am ascending to my Father and your Father and to my God and your God." So where did they go? I would submit to you that they went to the Hadean realm, to that section, that compartment referred to as paradise. And so that brings us to the second part of this question. Will we know what is happening here on the earth? The idea that our loved ones are looking down on us from heaven is a popular belief in society today. But the question we must ask is, does Scripture support that belief? In talking about this, many go to Hebrews chapter 12 and verse 1. The Hebrew writer there says, "Therefore, we also, since we are surrounded by so great a cloud of witnesses, let us lay aside every weight and the sin which so easily ensnares us, and let us run with endurance the race that is set before us." Many will go to that passage and say, "See, you see here, there's this great cloud of witnesses that is watching over us," and thus that's a reference to our loved ones who have gone on. But friends, if we look at that passage and pay attention to it within its context, that's simply not the case. It begins with the word "therefore." It's pointing backwards to something. It's pointing backwards to Hebrews chapter 11. In Hebrews chapter 11, we read of all these great heroes of faith, individuals who did remarkable things. We read about Abraham and about Moses, Noah, and others who did just unbelievable things because of their great faith in God. As the Hebrew writer references this great cloud of witnesses, he is referencing these individuals who had done these great things, that we have them as an example. Symbolically, they are saying, "Hey, we did it, you can too." And so Hebrews chapter 12 in verse 1, it's not a reference to our family members looking down upon us, but a reference to those great heroes of old. Others point to the rich man's mention of his brother in Luke chapter 16. In that passage that we noticed just a few moments ago, the rich man begs Abraham to send Lazarus back to his brothers so that they will not come to the same place as him. But notice here, it never says that he sees them, just that he remembered them. The truth is, there is no indication anywhere in Scripture that would cause us to believe that our loved ones are aware of what's taking place here on this earth. Furthermore, if things were happening that were not good, would that not cause them great grief and sorrow? And so I don't think that there's anything in Scripture that would point us towards that belief. It may be a comforting thought, it may sound good at times, but it is not supported by the Bible. I want to thank you for that good question.
0: Thank you very much to each of these brethren. We're doing such a great job today answering these questions on a Bible answer. In 2 Timothy chapter 4 and verse 7, Paul, in among the last words that he wrote by inspiration, said, "I have fought a good fight. I have finished the course. I have kept the faith. Henceforth there is laid up for me a crown of righteousness, which the Lord, the righteous judge, shall give me at that day, and not to me only, but unto all them also that love his appearing." Paul was looking for that crown that was laid up in reserve for him for that day, for the day of judgment. Confidence is severely lacking, even among God's people. And so many Christians who live and serve as effectively and as obediently as they can grope from day to day, agonizing over whether eternity will be filled with joy for them or with sorrow. They believe they cannot know whether or not they are saved, that they can only hope. But Paul's words to his son Timothy in the faith indicate great confidence. Confident is there that there is no question that at death he would experience heaven for all that it was worth, that at his death he would go to Hades, as has been said, but then that crown of righteousness, heaven above, waiting for him at that last day, the day of judgment, when Jesus shall come and take us to where he is, John 14:1-3. We need to fight the good fight, finish the course, and keep the faith. Thanks so much for watching A Bible Answer. Remember, for your Bible questions, there's always a Bible answer.
2: We would love to hear from you, our viewers. If you have questions for A Bible Answer, or if you'd like any of the material offered on this program, please contact us at the address on the screen. We appreciate all of our supporters, and we encourage you to worship with a faithful Church of Christ in your area.

0: the question, who is Jesus, is not as simple as it seems,
1: right?
0: Because there's so much to unpack. But we do have an issue in the world of people saying, okay, yeah, in theory, Jesus is just as great as Santa Claus. He's a great story. He helps children behave, but that's really it. There, you know, Santa's not this, and Jesus is the same thing as Santa. How do we prove that Jesus is a real being? What would you do if someone asked for proof?
1: Well, there's extra-biblical proof. We have the writings from the first century of historians. If all we had and people were to take the Bible and just say, look at it from a historical document, there is much proof about who he was associated with and all of that, and coming before Pilate, and all of that well-documented as well. And so those are things that I think are key when you look at, we can go outside the Bible to see evidence that, yes, he was a real man.

Welcome to LG Ministry. We really appreciate you watching our program. In this series, we're going to be taking a close look at the book of James. It's going to be fairly in-depth, and at times we will stick right to the verse, but other times we'll break off and talk about the topics that are mentioned within the book of James. So I hope you learn a lot from this series and you get a lot out of it. If you didn't watch the lesson before this one, I would recommend that you do so because we're continuing on from our topic of listening. Now, I want you to consider some of the benefits of becoming a good listener. When we listen to others, it shows respect. As the golden rule says, one should treat others as one would like others to treat oneself. If you make an effort to listen to someone closely without interrupting or looking bored, then most likely the other person will do the same. We certainly don't like it when people don't listen to what we have to say, especially if it is crucial to us. So keep this in mind when talking with others. When people come to you and want to unload their problems, it doesn't mean that they want your advice. Sometimes they just want someone to listen. Of course, if they ask for advice, give it to them. But sometimes the best thing you can do for that person is just listen. Fighting the urge to give your opinion or your advice can strengthen your bond with that person. If you practice listening every day, it is an effective way to continue to learn because you pick up more details and recognize more opportunities that you may have missed before whenever you learn to listen carefully. Learning to listen carefully will make you a valuable employee. Employers want good listeners because it makes the employees open to new ideas. It shows that they care, and good listeners make the best customer service representatives. Good listening reduces stress and allows for better management of difficult people. What more could a thriving business want from an employee? You know, this is especially true when a promotion is in consideration. When the 15 wealthiest Americans were asked what advice they would give to an average American wanting to have wealth, one of the responses was to become a good listener. When it comes to listening to God's Word, the benefits are endless and eternal. Much more can be said about this, but I want to let Paul sum it up with his message to Timothy, 2 Timothy 3, verse 16. All Scripture is given by inspiration of God, is profitable for doctrine, for reproof, for correction, for instruction in righteousness, that the man of God may be complete, thoroughly equipped for every good work. Now let's talk about becoming a better listener. I want to start with a few verses that talk about listening. We will start with our key verse in James 1:19. So then, my beloved brethren, let every man be swift to hear, slow to speak, slow to wrath. Proverbs 18, verse 13. He who answers a matter before he hears it, it is folly and a shame to him. Proverbs 10, verse number 19. In the multitude of words, sin is not lacking, but he who restrains his lips is wise. Many more verses could be used that teach the same idea, but these are enough to show that listening carefully and speaking less will always serve you well. It'll help keep you from becoming angry, and it'll also keep sin at bay. Listening to understand takes effort, and many things get in our way. But there are things we can do to overcome the obstacles before us and establish new listening habits. Sharpening our listening skills is easy to do once we learn what good listening is and what it is not. We must never forget that listening is not a passive process. So all the techniques I will share with you are active, including the ones that are not visible to the speaker. Number one, listen with an open mind. In other words, be ready to hear and consider all sides of an issue. This doesn't mean that we have to agree with what is being said, but we must avoid going into what I call defense mode, which means you stop listening to the rest of the story and you begin thinking about what you're going to respond with whenever you get a chance to be able to tell that person how you disagree with them. When we don't make ourselves listen to the whole story, we tend to jump to conclusions and we miss out on things that are important. I have heard some preachers start out preaching something false on purpose to get the attention of their hearers, and then they finally let the people in on what they're doing by saying something like, "This is what Satan would want me to teach." But now let's look at what the Bible teaches on this.
How many times have you started reading a book and the first chapter, you know, was kind of boring, so you decided not to read the rest? Well, then later, you have a friend who read the same book and talked about how great it was once you got past that first chapter. So the point of all this is that we need to listen to the whole story so that we can have a complete picture. You may find yourself learning something from a new perspective, or if you disagree, you'll have more information to go on in order to show what the person is saying is either right or wrong. In other words, be like the Bereans in Acts chapter 17. Number two, listen to the entire message without judging or refuting. This is building up on point one. We must learn to suppress the urge to let biases and prejudices prevent us from listening fully. We can only do one thing effectively at a time. Listen, judge, or respond. This is a great order to follow. You have to begin with listening to the entire message, and then you can weigh in with your thoughts against what has been said, and then you can respond. When you are the listener, you cannot simultaneously be the judge because our minds do not work well that way. However, when we make an effort to suppress our desire to make premature judgments, we become better listeners. A great way to prepare for this in advance is to be aware of your biases and to figure out why you feel this way. What buzzwords or topics generate a strong emotional reaction, either positive or negative, within you? If you judge and then speak too soon, you've opened up the possibility of having missed a critical part of the message and thus embarrassing yourself by jumping to conclusions. An extreme example of what not to do would be how the Jews already had their mind made up about Stephen in Acts chapter 7. He tried to teach them the truth, but they wouldn't listen. So they killed him. Number three, determine the concepts and central ideas of the message. The best gauge to know whether you are listening or just hearing is whether you are actively looking for the central idea of what is being said. If the message is well constructed, our role as a listener will be easier, but we will not always have that luxury. A great technique, regardless of the speaker's ability to construct a message, is to listen in such a way that you can summarize what you believe are the central ideas. If the situation allows it, share your summary with the speaker and confirm your understanding. Doing this builds your confidence as a listener, plus it proves to the speaker that you are listening. This technique can be helpful when resolving problems between the parent and the child and husband and wife. Sometimes we may think we understand what our family members are saying, but we may be wrong. Instead of assuming, which almost always gets you into trouble, restate to your family member what you think they're saying. Then you will know for sure if you understood correctly. Number four, learn to adapt to the speaker's appearance, personality, and delivery. The Lord said it best in 1 Samuel 16, verse 7. But the Lord said to Samuel, "Do not look at his appearance or at the height of his stature, because I have refused him. For the Lord does not see as a man sees. For man looks at the outward appearance, but the Lord looks at the heart." In context, Samuel was looking for the biggest and strongest man to be the next king, because we tend to look at a person's outer appearance. Imagine being approached by a man like John the Baptist, Matthew 3, verse number 4. And John himself was clothed in camel's hair with a leather belt around his waist, and his food was locust and wild honey. You might think, who is this crazy looking guy? Despite his looks, he was the forerunner for Christ, and his message was important. Sometimes race or certain accents can cause us to view people differently, but as Christians, we must learn to overcome stereotypes and not allow them to interfere with our listening skills. Abraham Lincoln was not a handsome man, but as our 16th president of the United States, his words changed the course of history. Beyond appearance, we must understand that not everyone is like us, and they have different personalities, styles, and levels of education. And while it can be challenging to follow a different style of speech, you need to focus on what they are trying to tell you and not allow their style or their personality to distract you from the meat of the message, whether it be in general conversation or maybe listening to someone teach or preach. I'm thankful that we're not all cut from the same cookie mold, because that
makes life so much more interesting. Number five, we must learn to overcome distractions. For some, it doesn't take much to break someone's concentration, but we all started out as good listeners. Think about how much a baby learns within the first few years of his or her life. Yet babies don't attend classes, read textbooks, or go to seminars. They simply listen, and they do it so well that eventually they start behaving like little adults. Over time, however, a series of bad habits begin to pop up. A man by the name of Dr. Payne shared the following statistics in his class. When a teacher suddenly stopped in the middle of a lesson and asked students to explain the content of the lesson thus far, 90% of first grade students could do so successfully. That number drops to 80% with second graders, then plummets to 44% with middle school students, and a gut-wrenching 28% in high school. In other words, despite how well we start, our bad habits develop rather quickly. You know, if we ever hope to become great listeners, we must recognize those things that easily distract us and work hard to actively ignore them. This takes practice, but it can be done. Here's a general list of some things that might distract us, and I know you could add your own things to this list. You have external noises such as beeping, humming, baby noises, and so on. You have also psychological activity such as worry, self-conscious, being preoccupied about other things and so on. You have physical conditions such as the temperature, something that stinks, lighting, visual distractions and so on. You also have physiological conditions such as pain, hunger, fatigue and so on. You also have semantic distractions such as dialects, accents, unfamiliar vocabulary and so on. Technological distractions, the urge to check your phone or surf the web and so on. You know, only you can make a list of those things that you find distracting. Whatever they are, you need to be aware of them and work on overcoming them every day, because it won't be a battle that you're going to win overnight. It's going to take some time. If you are in a situation where the distraction becomes too great, you might need to tell the person that you're talking to that you can't focus on what they're saying, so you need to move to a new location. Now, I realize you can't do this in a Bible class or while listening to a sermon, but you can move to another seat if a person is distracting you. I also want you to understand that you are not alone, because everyone struggles with distractions, and sometimes the distractions win. Peter struggled with staying focused on Jesus when he tried to walk on the water in Matthew 14, verse 28. And Peter answered him and said, "Lord, if it is you, command me to come to you on the water." So he said, "Come." And when Paul had come down out of the boat, he walked on the water to go to Jesus. But when he saw that the wind was boisterous, he was afraid. And beginning to sink, he cried out, saying, "Lord, save me." And immediately Jesus stretched out his hand and caught him and said to him, "Oh, you of little faith, why do you doubt?" And when they got into the boat, the wind ceased. If we take our attention off what we are supposed to be doing, which in our case is listening, then we can start to sink and lose our concentration. So we must continue to practice being focused on the person speaking, which will help us a long way. Number six, attempt to find something that interests you in what the person is saying, or something that you might want to share with someone else. If we have a negative attitude about someone we are talking to, or we don't like the topic the person is teaching or preaching on, then it's going to be hard for us to get anything out of what the person says. However, when we approach each speaker with the attitude that I will look for something that I can learn, we will be able to listen with a positive attitude instead of a negative one. When we can focus on the positive instead of the negative, it will naturally make us better listeners. Number seven, listening doesn't mean that you agree. Sometimes we think if we continue to listen to someone with whom we disagree, we are given the impression somehow that we agree with them. But that is simply not true. When we allow someone to say what they are thinking, we are merely showing respect. Again, Dr. Payne makes the following two statements. Listening demands neither surrender nor agreement. Instead, listening demands an open mind. And listening actually provides a powerful way to bring about change, because listening is thinking, because listening is action.
Jesus did this several times. For example, in John 8, verse number 3, then the scribes and Pharisees brought to him a woman caught in adultery, and when they had set her in the midst, they said to him, "Teacher, this woman was caught in adultery in the very act. Now Moses in the law commanded us that such should be stoned. But what do you say?" This they said, testing him that they might have something of which to accuse him. But Jesus stooped down and wrote on the ground with his finger, as though he did not hear. So when they continued asking him, he raised himself up and said to them, "He who is without sin among you, let him throw a stone at her first." And again he stooped down and wrote on the ground. Then those who heard it, being convicted by their own conscience, went out one by one, beginning with the oldest even to the last. And Jesus was left alone, and the woman standing in the midst. When Jesus had raised himself up and saw no one but the woman, he said to her, "Woman, where are those accusers of yours? Has no one condemned you?" She said, "No one, Lord." And Jesus said to her, "Neither do I condemn you. Go and sin no more." Jesus knew what these men were up to because he could read the hearts of men. Notice he listened to their plea without interrupting or agreeing. He was even silent for a while as he drew in the sand. Then he answered them, and they all walked away because they realized that once again they were not going to be able to catch Jesus at making a mistake. Like Jesus, we can listen to what people say, whether we agree with it or not. But when we do, it will give us more information and allow us to respond more appropriately. The main point is that listening well does not mean that you agree. Number 8, stop trying to jump in and talk. One of the challenging things about a conversation, especially within a small group, is knowing when it's a good time for you to add your input. This can be hard when one person is being a conversational hog and appears to never breathe. However, if we want to improve our listening skills, we must pay close attention to what is being said so we can know when the best time to speak is. What we want to do is we want to be careful about make sure we're not the kind of person who thinks that we have to make a comment about every single thing, because we don't. If we focus our attention on simply waiting for the slightest pause to speak, then we're probably not really paying attention to what's being said. And when we interrupt people in the middle of their sentence or thought, we are being rude and disrespectful, whether that was our intention or not. Of course, there are times when interrupting someone can be necessary, but overall, interrupting should not be done. And we should listen to what is being said and then give our opinion when it is our turn to talk. Number 9, pay attention to both verbal and nonverbal messages. Paying attention to body language is just as important as paying attention to the words themselves. If you need proof of the importance of body language, just think about how much more difficult it is to detect something like sarcasm during a phone conversation, or especially in a text message, without the benefit of seeing the person's face and body. Without the ability to see another person's facial expression, their hand gestures, and other movements, we lose an important part of being able to understand the intent of what the person is saying. This tells us that our eyes become an important part of us being a good listener as well. Number 10, ask questions to clarify. This is a positive way to show someone that you're actually listening to what they're saying. No matter how hard someone tries to make their message completely clear, whether in a general conversation or in teaching or preaching, sometimes the message doesn't come across clearly to every person. If we want to improve our listening skills and get the most out of what is being said, then ask questions. Asking questions will help you have a greater understanding of what the speaker is saying. Much of what I've said so far will help you out a great deal in striving to be a better listener. It will help you in all aspects of your life. I want to finish this point by giving you some good ways to listen better at sermons and in Bible class. Number 1, I know it's not always possible, but try to be rested up before you go to worship or Bible class, because if you're tired, it will be difficult for you to pay attention and to stay awake. Number 2, try to prepare yourself before you set foot in the door to be a good listener, to have your mind on God. Some listen to gospel music, others, you know, they read their Bibles, and some they pray. Whatever helps you get your mind in the right place, do that.
Number three, remind yourself of how important it is to hear God's word proclaimed. There's always something new for us to learn or to be reminded of. Number four, when it comes to Bible class, come prepared to participate. If you have some good insight on the topic being spoken about, share it so that all can benefit from it. Number five, don't be afraid to ask questions in Bible class. Number six, when it comes to listening to the sermon being presented, have a positive attitude that you'll hear something that will help you or someone else. Don't focus on the mispronounced words or the small goof-ups, such as saying Matthew whenever Mark was the right name. Instead, focus on the overall message and what you can learn from it. Number seven, follow along with the scriptures by reading them on the screen. If they're not on the screen, open up your Bibles to the verses being used because this will help you stay focused. Number eight, if taking notes helps you stay focused, by all means, take notes. Number nine, if the lesson being taught is something that reminds you of something you need to be doing for the Lord, by all means, do it because we're not supposed to be just hearers only, but doers of God's Word. I don't think you'll ever hear anyone complain about you being too good of a listener. So I hope you will all strive to be better listeners, and I hope you will use some of the techniques I pointed out to help you become a better listener. As I said, being a better listener will benefit you in all areas of your life, including your spiritual life. As Isaiah wrote, Isaiah 55, verse 2, "Why do you spend money for what is not bread, and your wages for what does not satisfy? Listen carefully to me and eat what is good, and let your soul delight itself in abundance. Incline your ear and come to me. Hear, and your soul shall live, and I will make an everlasting covenant with you, the sure mercies of David." So listen well, especially when it comes to the word of the Lord. I sure do appreciate you listening to my lesson today. I hope that you found it something that is biblical, something that was encouraging, or maybe again challenged you to change your life, or just maybe gave you something to think about. I think it's so important that we listen and that we study God's Word as much as we can. Now, one thing I want to be clear on is I want you to never take my word at just because I say it so. Now, I do my best to study God's Word, and I try to make sure that I'm always presenting the truth, but I am just a man. I can make mistakes. So compare what I say to God's Word. If you do that, you can't go wrong. And if you find that I'm teaching something that is incorrect, I mean, you can turn to Scripture and you can say, look what it says here, please contact me and let me know, because I'm very concerned. I want to make sure that I am proclaiming the truth. Another thing that you can do that will be helpful to you is you can go on YouTube, you can search out LG Ministry, and you can look for my videos there as well. And you will find, it's close to 500 videos now or more. But there will be many lessons that you can continue to watch and you continue to grow from. Please let people know about this so that other people can see the truth taught. Again, I hope you have a wonderful day, and I hope that you continue to run the race and to remain faithful to God until the day that you die.

Life is a balance of needs. We expend much of our effort in scheduling to fulfill the basic needs of our existence, providing the fundamental necessities of water, food, and shelter for us. And those that depend on us takes effort and planning. But what about nature and the complexities of the cosmos? Do we schedule or attend to the laws of nature? Do we provide what is needed for everything that is out beyond the stars? We live our lives as participants within the cosmos. While fulfilling our role, we are able to observe and enjoy the beauty of our cosmos through the elegance of its finely tuned arrangement. The elegant fine-tuning that exists within the cosmos can be seen by the host of interactions happening all around us. Science tries to mirror that natural elegance through the mathematical expressions we use to describe the processes that we're observing. For instance, the gravitational relationship between masses forms the basis of our understanding for all cosmic motion, including everything from planetary orbits to galactic dynamics. The equation describing gravitational force between two objects includes three important factors. First, the masses that are involved, which addresses the existence of structure. Second, the distance between those masses, which addresses the existence of space itself. And third, Newton's universal gravitational constant, a fundamental physical constant that addresses the scale of this force. Both the relationship between mass and distance in this equation, which scales directly with mass and inversely with the square of distance, and the presence of the gravitational constant show a finely tuned balance for the overall strength of gravity's force. Why is it that gravitational interactions follow this relation? Why inversely with the square of distance rather than a direct relationship? Why is the universal gravitation constant the value that it is? These are questions which humanity does not decide. We have discovered the relation, and we have assigned the units by which we measure it, but we did not decide for the cosmos what form of relation or what scale the gravitational force should have. Current understanding categorizes the interactions of nature into four fundamental forces: gravitational, electromagnetic, strong nuclear, and weak nuclear. Each of these forces has a relative strength and scale of operation that is finely tuned to balance the others. The relations of these forces depend on the finely tuned arrangement of our cosmos, from the material constants, such as mass and charge of elementary particles, to the spatial relations for how each force is exerted, to the universal physical constants that balance their effects. The scientific pursuits of investigation and exploration are thrilling, from the discovery of subatomic particles to mankind taking its giant leap on the surface of the moon. The complex nature of the universe has both confounded and astounded humanity, yet the fact that such a vast cosmos exists, that its complexities function so precisely, independent of any human intellect, demands that an intelligent creator designed and ordered this finely tuned cosmos that we are now privileged to study.

Hello, this is Bob Pritchard with a Gospel Minute. A farmer came and asked his neighbor if he could borrow his rope. The neighbor said, "No, I can't let you borrow it." "Why not?" he replied. "Because I'm using it to tie up my milk." "But you can't tie up milk with a rope." "I know, but when you don't want to do something, one excuse is as good as another." As a preacher, I often hear excuses from people for why they don't want to do something, and very often they fall in the category of tying up milk. I had a teacher in high school who stressed to us that there's a big difference between an excuse and a reason. Have you been planning to get back in church or read your Bible more or be baptized or do something else you should do? Do you have a reason or an excuse for not doing what you should do? Jesus said, "If you love me, keep my commandments," John 14:15. You may make all the excuses you want to, but if you're not obeying the Lord, you don't love him. Stay tuned to GBN. We've got something good for you.

The Dayspring from on high hath visited us to give light unto them that sit in darkness and in the shadow of death, to guide our feet into the way of peace. Dayspring is an effort to be in touch with good people who love God and who believe that the Bible is His Word.

0: Dayspring is brought to you by your neighbors from Churches of Christ in this area. And now, visit with us as we draw near to God.
1: Thank you for coming our way today. It's always a genuine pleasure. I receive much benefit from our visits. My prayer is that you also are helped to love the Bible more than ever before. Matthew chapter 13, verse 57. If your Bible is handy, perhaps you'd like to read from that passage in your own book. Matthew 13 and verse 57. They were offended in him. But Jesus said unto them, a prophet is not without honor, save in his own country and in his own house. A prophet is not without honor, except in his own country and in his own family. Please notice these two words, his own country, that's where he has no honor. His own family, that's where he has no honor. A prophet is not without honor, save in his own house and in his own family, his own country, his own. This is his own country. This is his own family. Those two words, his own, suggest a special, singular relationship. It's his own country. It's his own family. What a powerful expression that is, his own. And so I'm reminded of this passage in Romans chapter 8 and verse 32, where it said of God, he that spared not his own son, but delivered him up for us all. God spared not his own son. In a very special, singular way, this relationship persisted between the Father and the Son. And so the text said, he spared not his own son. There are those two words together, his own, his own. Over in Hebrews chapter 9 and verse 17, the Bible says, for a testament is a force after men are dead. And back at verse 12, neither by the blood of goats and calves, but by his own blood, he entered in once into the holy place. By his own blood, not anybody else's blood, but by his own special singular blood. That blood that was related to him in an exclusive way. He shed his own blood. His own. John chapter 10. In John chapter 10 and verse 3, the Bible says, Jesus talking, to him the porter opens, and the sheep hear his voice, and he calls his own sheep by name and leads them out. Jesus calls his own sheep by name. They're his. He sustains a very special, singular relationship to these sheep. They are his own. John 1 and verse 11, speaking of Christ, the Bible says, he came to his own, and his own received him not. His own people, his own family, his own nation. He came to his own, those special people whom he knew and were related to in a singular way. He came to his own, and his own received him not. Sometimes those two words, his own, are translated by the word private. Jesus got his disciples and took them aside privately. His own disciples, he met with them in private. Thus again, talking about something that's special, a singular relationship, his own disciples, his own apostles. In Acts chapter 28 and at verse 30, Paul now has reached Rome. He's in the custody of the Roman government. He's not free to go wherever he pleases. But listen to verse 30. And Paul dwelt 2 whole years in his own hired house, his own private dwelling, some versions say. His own hired house, and received all that came to him. He was able to do that for 2 years, a prisoner of the Roman government, but living in his own hired private dwelling. His own. It was his own. So over and over again, that two words, that expression, his own, occurs in our Bible. He came to his own, and his own received him not. A prophet is not without honor, save in his own country and in his own house. His own. Well, with that phrase, those two words before us, we're now prepared to look at some passages in the New Testament where that phrase is used in such a way as to have a special meaning for us. Matthew chapter 25. In Matthew chapter 25, a picture of the judgment. Reading from the King James first and then from the New King James. The Bible says in Matthew 25 at verse 15, one of them he gave 5 talents, to another 2, and to another 1. To every man according to his several ability. His several ability. You know, the New King James makes that read to his own ability. There's our phrase. He gave to each of his servants responsibilities in keeping with his own ability. The Lord does not require things of us that we're unable to give. 1 Corinthians 10, Paul said, there hath no temptation taken you but such as is common to man. And God is faithful, who will not suffer you to be tempted above that ye are able, but will with the temptation make a way of escape. God will see to it that we're not tempted above what we're able to bear. And when this householder left for a business trip and left his servants in charge, he gave 5 talents to one and 2 talents to another and 1 talent to another. And the Bible says he distributed those, every man according to his own ability. So this man who had talent, that is, who had abilities, received 5 talents because the master knew he could handle those 5 talents. But here's another man who may be not quite as skilled as that first man was, and so the Lord gave him 2 talents to manage. And that seemed to be all he could handle. But the Lord did not overtax him. He said, here's what you're responsible for. And the man was able to handle it. And there's this 1 talent man, and the Lord gave him that 1 talent, knowing that that was all he could handle. But the Bible says that man didn't handle it well. he went and digged in the earth and hid his master's talent instead of using it like he was told to do. To every man according to his own ability. There are those two words, his own ability. And as you and I look at that and apply it to ourselves, we realize that the Lord holds us responsible in keeping with our ability to handle it. He doesn't require more of me than he knows I'm able to bear, nor do you. His own. Every man according to his own ability. Now I'm turning to Luke. In Luke chapter 6 and verse 44, this great passage of Scripture. For every tree is known by his own fruit, his own. For a thorn,

he is known by his own fruit. That's what that verse says. By his own fruit, you can tell what kind of tree he is. Well, Matthew, back in Matthew chapter 7 and at verse 20, the Lord said, "Wherefore, by their fruits ye shall know them." Just like you know the kind of tree it is by the fruit that it has on it, you can estimate the kind of a person you're looking at by the fruit that's born in that person's life. That's not unjust judging. By their fruits, you know them. The tree is known by his own fruit. His own fruit. So here's the tree. It's got fruit on it. The fruit is corrupt. You know by that it's a corrupt tree. If it had good fruit on it, it'd be a good tree. So here's a tree, and it has marital problems on it. It's one of the fruits on this tree. Divorce, fussing. Another thing I see on this tree is dishonesty. Another thing I see on this tree is abuse. Another thing I see on this tree is terrible accidents in which people are hurt, maimed, and perhaps killed. All that fruit hanging on this tree, would you say this is a good tree or a corrupt tree? Well, it's obvious. You don't have any difficulty judging. It's a corrupt tree with all of that plus much more on it. Then what kind of tree is it? It is a tree of the use of alcohol for pleasurable purposes. That's what kind of tree it is. People who drink alcohol because they enjoy it, their marital problems, their internal problems in the home, their problems at work, their health problems, their accidents on the highway in which people are hurt and killed, all because this person chooses to drink alcohol for pleasurable purposes. What kind of tree is it? Jesus said, "You'll know the tree by its own fruit." Well, there's its fruit. We're left to judge it. And it's easy to judge it if we're fair-minded, if we're open, if we see it like it really is. 1 Corinthians. In 1 Corinthians chapter 6 and verse 18, the Apostle Paul said, "Flee fornication. Every sin that a man doeth is without the body, but he that committeth fornication sins against his own body." Sins without the body except this one, fornication. He sins against his own body. It's his body. It's his own body. He sins against that body by engaging in the sin of fornication. Sinning against himself. Now listen to how the next verse reads in that context. "What? Know ye not that your body is the temple of the Holy Ghost, which is in you, which ye have of God, and ye are not your own? For ye are bought with a price. Therefore glorify God in your body, and in your spirit, which are God's." Every person who engages in the sin of fornication sins against his own body. It's just his body. In a very special sense. Why? Well, those next two verses explain to us why. When Paul said, "Know ye not that your body is the temple of the Holy Ghost, which is in you, which you have of God, and you're not your own?"
your body.

0: body is intended to be the dwelling place of God's Spirit. It's the dwelling place of Christ. It's the dwelling place of God Himself. I'm crucified with Christ. Nevertheless, I live, yet not I. Christ lives in me. You think about your body as a temple in which Christ lives, that Christ may dwell in your hearts by faith. Dwell in my heart. That's what Ephesians 3 and verse 17 says. Christ wants to live in this body. He wants to make it his temple here on this earth. Christ in you, Paul wrote to the Colossians, Christ in you, the hope of glory. So, Romans 6, verse 12, let not sin therefore reign in your mortal body, that ye should obey it in the lust thereof. Neither yield ye your members of instruments of unrighteousness unto sin, but yield yourselves unto God as those that are alive from the dead, and your members as instruments of righteousness unto God. Now get this. Even though my body and yours is meant to be a temple where God lives, where Christ lives, where the Holy Spirit lives, they will not live in a house that has been defiled by the sin of fornication. You're sinning against your own body. You're locking the Savior out of it. You're locking God and His Spirit out of it. They'll not dwell in such a place as that. So I'm sinning against my own, His own body. In a very special, singular way, my body belongs to me. But it's supposed to be the Lord's dwelling place, and I'm supposed to be in charge of it. And when I sin in the sin of fornication, I'm making it impossible for the divine host to live in my body. I'm sinning against it. His own body. His own. There's our phrase. 1 Timothy 3. In 1 Timothy 3, first of all, Paul gave qualifications for an elder in the Lord's church. Each congregation is supposed to have a plurality of elders who watch after that church, who oversee that church. One of the qualifications for an elder is that he rule well his own house. That's verse 4 in 1 Timothy 3. This man who would serve as an elder over the Lord's church must be one who rules well his own family. And if he doesn't do that, then he's not qualified to rule over the church, the house of God. Clear, isn't it? Just a little later in that third chapter, 1 Timothy, Paul then gave the qualifications for a person who would serve as a deacon in the church. This local congregation is to have elders and deacons. And for each of them, the qualification is given, one who rules well his own house. If he doesn't know how to rule his own house well, Paul asks, how shall he take care of the church of God? Rule well your own family. There's the idea. Fathers, provoke not your children to wrath, but bring them up in the nurture and in the admonition of the Lord. 1 Timothy 5 and verse 8. If any provide not for his own, that is, his own family, if a person doesn't provide for his own, and especially they of his own household, he's denied the faith and is worse than an infidel. That's strong language, isn't it? But it applies. This man is to rule well his own family. And if he doesn't do that, if he doesn't take care of his own family, rule his children, Bring them up in the nurture and the admonition of the Lord. Be a good husband to his wife. If he doesn't do that, then he's denied the faith and is worse than an infidel. So, back in Genesis 3, verse 16, God chastised Adam. Hast thou eaten of the forbidden fruit? And he said to Adam, because thou hast hearkened unto the voice of thy wife, and hast eaten of the fruit whereof I commanded thee, saying, thou shalt not eat of it. You're going to till the ground in sweat of your face for the rest of your life. Adam, rule your own family. Rule well. Don't let your wife tell you what to do when you know from God you've received instructions already. Rule well your own, his own house. You rule it well. Well, listen to this. 1 Thessalonians chapter 4. Boy, this one gets close to us. 1 Thessalonians chapter 4 and verse 11. The Apostle Paul said, and that ye study to be quiet and to do your own business and work with your own hands as we commanded you. What is it, Paul? Paul said in that verse that you do your own business. Your own business. Take care of your own business. 2 Thessalonians chapter 3 and verse 11. For we hear that there are some which walk among you disorderly, working not at all, but are busybodies. That is to say, you're meddling in other people's business. You're so busy taking care of their affairs that you neglect your own affairs. Your own business. You see after your own business. Boy, that would be a cure for a lot of problems, would it not? Here's what Solomon said in Proverbs chapter 26 and verse 17. He that passes by and meddles with strife belonging not to him is like one that taketh a dog by the ears. You meddle in strife that doesn't belong to you. It's not your own. What's that like? It's like a person who has a mad dog by the ears. You can't turn him loose. If you turn loose of either ear, he's going to attack you, bite you. You've got a hold of it. You can't let it go. That's what the man is who meddles in problems and troubles that are not his own. Tend to your own business. That's the idea. Tend to your own business. James chapter 1, verse 13, let no man say when he's tempted, I'm tempted of God. God cannot be tempted with evil, neither tempteth he is. Every man is tempted when he is drawn away of his own lust and enticed. It's his own desires that he refuses to control is what causes him to become involved in sin and ultimately in death itself. Well, there's that phrase, his own. It's such an interesting phrase and full of good meaning for us. Thank you for being our guest today. Until the next time, may the goodness of God be yours in full measure.
1: 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May the peace of God rule in your hearts. And may the light of Christ brighten heaven's way.

Hello, my name is Cameron Freeman, and we are so glad that you're watching the Gospel Broadcasting Network. Here at GBN, the greatest compliment that we can ever receive is for someone to say, you know, Cameron, your program made me open up my Bible and see what it says. When you think about that, if we have come into your home via television or the internet, and we've caused you to open your Bible, that is a wonderful thing. And we are glad that you're reading along and studying the Bible with us. We seek to glorify God, not ourselves. We know that we are all unworthy and unprofitable servants, doing what we ought to, as Luke 17, 8 through 10 says. We are here to serve you and simply to try to help you learn more about the Bible. Thanks again for watching the Gospel Broadcasting Network.

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1: And now it's time for the Everlasting Gospel. Thank you for being with us today. My name is Gary McDade, and I'm the host of the program. We appreciate very much your interest in the program, for watching and telling your friends about the program. This program is brought to you primarily by the Browns Ferry Road Church of Christ in Chattanooga, Tennessee. It's also brought to you by area congregations and interested Christians, and we appreciate the financial support and everyone's prayers that provide for this program. I'd like to also invite you to come and visit with us at the Browns Ferry Road Church of Christ. We'd love to have you. We're conveniently located at Browns Ferry Road and I-24. Today in our study, we'd like to be talking about a topic that is a broad and a general topic from Old and New Testaments. It is, in a way, the focus of the Bible. And our text, for the text, we will use Acts chapter 8 in verse 12. This is that passage of Scripture where we learn that Philip was preaching the things concerning the kingdom of God. Now, this statement and the placement of it in the book of Acts is very interesting. You'll find the church is established in Acts 2, and this is what those people who were teaching focused their attention on, preaching the things concerning the kingdom of God. You know, as we study the Bible from time to time, we talk about many things. This subject today is a big picture subject. It helps us understand what Christ was about when he came to this world, and what he commissioned his disciples to do, and what subsequent generations are to do. And that is, they are to be preaching the things concerning the kingdom of God. Now, before we look at Acts 8, let's get a little bit of background about this, because we're looking at this overview, looking at it from a broad spectrum. If you'll remember, in the very beginning of the gospel accounts, we find that Jesus Christ has the way being prepared for him in his personal ministry by John the Baptist. And you'll notice what John the Baptist is preaching in Matthew chapter 3. In Matthew chapter 3, he is preaching, "Repent, for the kingdom of heaven is at hand." So that's the way the New Testament starts out. It begins in Matthew chapter 1 with the lineage of Christ, going back to the statement in verse 1, the book of the generation of Jesus Christ, the son of David, the son of Abraham. David was king of Israel. A promise was made to David that one of his descendants would sit on his throne as king. That's in 2 Samuel 7, 12 to 14. In Matthew chapter 1, you'll see David in the lineage of Christ. You'll also find Judah, from which David descends, and then David in the lineage of Christ. Matthew chapter 1 is one of those chapters in the Bible that many people avoid because it's just filled with names. To them, it's like reading the phone book. But it's vital to establish the lineage of Christ and prove that he is the Christ, the one that was promised in the Old Testament. Very important, is it, for us to see that. Now, you'll notice in Matthew chapter 1 that if Jesus cannot demonstrate that he descended from Abraham, the promise made to Abraham in Genesis 12, 1, that through his descendants, all the worlds would be blessed. The world would be blessed. If he can't prove that he's a descendant of Abraham and David, then he cannot justify the claim that he's the Son of God. So Matthew 1 is really important. And when you read and study the Old Testament, these names become more familiar to you, and it becomes like looking at a family album instead of looking at a grouping of names that are hard or impossible to pronounce, that are unknown. The important thing is, here's the genealogy of the king. In Matthew chapter 2, what do you have? Jesus Christ is born king of the Jews. Remember, the wise men from the east come to worship him? All right, now in Matthew chapter 3, what happens? John the Baptist is preparing the way for Christ by saying, "Repent, for the kingdom of heaven is at hand." The long-awaited kingdom of heaven is now come among men. So with that in mind, let's reflect a little bit further on what we have in the Old Testament concerning these kingdom prophecies. If you'll go back to places in the Old Testament, like, for example, Isaiah. Isaiah is known as the Messianic prophet. In the Old Testament, the word for the anointed one is Messiah. In the New Testament, the word for the anointed one is Christ. You see, Messiah is a Hebrew word meaning anointed. Christ is a Greek word meaning anointed. So both words mean the same thing, anointed. And you'll see that, even if you don't know Hebrew or Greek, you'll see that in John 1 in verse 41, where Jesus is the Messiah, which is called the Christ, which is by interpretation the Christ. So Messiah and Christ mean the same thing, the anointed. Well, what is the significance of the anointed one? The anointed one is the one designated to be the king. You remember when the first kings of Israel are appointed by Samuel? They are anointed, designating them out of all the children of Israel to be king over Israel. That's where that idea comes from. We hear a lot about talking about Christ and about Jesus Christ and about the Church of Christ, about the love of God and the love of Christ. Well, that goes back to that concept. He's the one designated from God to be the king. He's the one designated from God to take away the sin of the world. Matthew chapter 1 and verse 21, he would be the Savior of the world that would save God's people from their sins. So here in the Old Testament, then, in the book of Isaiah, to which we made reference, we'll find Isaiah known as the Messianic prophet. And he will have a lot to say about the coming kingdom of Christ. For example, very early on in Isaiah chapter 2, verses 1 through 5, we learn that the law of the Lord would go forth from Jerusalem when all the nations are being gathered together to Jerusalem. And you'll see here in this passage that we will go up to the house of the God of Jacob, and he will teach us of his ways, and we will walk in his paths. For out of Zion shall go forth the law and the word of the Lord from Jerusalem. And that is exactly what happens in Acts, the second chapter. So you'll have Isaiah talking about a time when the law of the Lord would go forth. So here, the Lord is the lawgiver. It's very important to see him as such. Now, before we read much further into the book of Isaiah, we come across Isaiah chapter 9. In Isaiah 9, in verse 6, the Messianic prophet wrote this: "For unto us a child is born, unto us a son is given, and the government shall be upon his shoulder." Notice, the government would be upon his shoulder. And further he goes on to say, "And his name shall be called Wonderful, Counselor, the Mighty God, the Everlasting Father, the Prince of Peace." Verse 7, "Of the increase of his government and peace, there shall be no end upon the throne of David to order it and to establish it with judgment and with justice from henceforth even forever. The zeal of the Lord of hosts will perform this." So I mentioned to you a minute ago that Christ was to inherit the throne of David from 2 Samuel 7, verses 12 to 14. You see that repeated in Isaiah chapter 9, verses 6 and 7, that the government would be upon the shoulder of Christ. The reference is to the kingdom of Christ. His name is called Wonderful Counselor, the Mighty God, the Everlasting Father, the Prince of Peace. All of these having reference to the Messiah ruling in his kingdom. Notice that concerning his being seated on David's throne and establishing his kingdom, there would be no end to it. Many times today, people are mistaken when they listen to folks talking about premillennialism and the idea that Christ will one day return to the earth and establish his kingdom. Never established it. He never got that done. So he's going to come back and do that and reign on earth for only 1,000 years. You may be surprised to know that the Bible doesn't teach that. And I'm willing to say, and I realize this program goes to approximately 1 million people in the area where I live, I'm willing to say that there's not a preacher out there who believes this, that is willing to sit with me on this program and show us where the Bible teaches the 1,000-year reign of Christ on the earth. It doesn't teach it. That's why no one ever shows up when I say things like that. It's not that I'm intimidating. I'm a sweetheart of a man. No, it's that they can't prove the things that they say. They assert them, and people will believe them because they're asserted, but that doesn't make them true. It is true that the kingdom of Christ would come about and it would be an unending kingdom. Remember, Isaiah said that it would be established henceforth, even forever. Not a 1,000-year kingdom, but an everlasting kingdom. That's important to see. Another reason people won't come sit with me and us have a gentleman's discussion about it is because they don't want to read verses like this out of the Bible. And they really don't want to face verses like this, where the kingdom would be an everlasting kingdom, not one of 1,000 years. Now, I know where they're going to try to get 1,000 years, and if they'll come and sit with me, I'll show them Christ is not going to be reigning here on earth for 1,000 years from the very verse they want to say it's coming from. No, sir. Now, let me show you further as we look at preaching things concerning the kingdom of God. This is a big picture subject, ladies and gentlemen. It goes to the Old Testament through to the New. We've already begun our study by seeing that the way for Christ is being prepared by John saying, repent, for the kingdom of heaven is at hand. That's a metaphor meaning it is nearby. Again, not like premillennialism, 2,000 years down the road or more. No, at hand, nearby. Sometimes I don't think people realize what they're saying when they say, well, it was intended to come then, but it didn't. If anything a man who is a prophet says doesn't come about, he's a false prophet by biblical definition. Deuteronomy chapter 18. No, what John promised about the kingdom of heaven being at hand came about. We're going to see exactly when in a minute, but he's not a false prophet. He knew that it was at hand, and that's why he's then preparing the way for Christ. So notice with me, if you will, then, Isaiah 2, the law would go forth from Jerusalem, the law of the new kingdom. Also in Isaiah 6, Jesus Christ would be on David's throne and upon his kingdom. He would order it and establish it with judgment and with justice from henceforth, even forever. The zeal of the Lord of hosts would perform this. Looking further in the book of Isaiah, it's in Isaiah chapter 40 that we now connect the things we've been talking about. That is the preparatory work of John the Baptist for the coming Christ and the kingdom by looking at Isaiah 40 in verse 3. The voice of him that crieth in the wilderness, prepare ye the way of the Lord. Make straight in the desert a highway for our God. And he goes on to talk about John the Baptist. This is a prophecy of the messianic prophet Isaiah telling about the one who would prepare the way for Christ. You know that because this prophecy is quoted in the New Testament. We've already read one such verse. Now let me make another notation before we leave the Old Testament from Daniel chapter 2. In Daniel chapter 2, once again, we have attention called to the fact that the kingdom of Christ would be a kingdom that would not end. It would be an unending kingdom. If you'll notice with me, Daniel, the second chapter. In Daniel chapter 2, this is where Nebuchadnezzar had a dream that terrified him, and it was a dream that terrified him because he saw a horrifying four-part image. He had no idea what it meant. It terrified him so badly, he was scared out of his memory. He called everyone together to recall the dream and tell the meaning. None of the people who were magicians and soothsayers could even begin to make up such a story. But here you'll have in Daniel 2:28, Daniel stepping forth and saying that it's not in him to give an interpretation, but there's a God in heaven that will interpret the dream. And in doing so, you will find, and I'm summarizing in the interest of time, that this four-part image, as Daniel explains it, represents the four world empires, beginning with Nebuchadnezzar being the head of gold on the image of as the king of Babylon, and that his kingdom would be succeeded by another kingdom. And he describes it somewhat here and even more fully in chapter 7 and in chapter 10 of Daniel. And that would be the Medo-Persian Empire. That comes about in the book of Daniel, so there's no speculation. The third kingdom that would come, again, very adequately described in the 10th chapter, is the Greek Empire. And that's there in Daniel chapter 10. The fourth empire, in the days of these kings, that's when the God of heaven would set up his kingdom. And now then, that would be the Roman Empire. I could give you the dates on all those, but I really just want you to see the four-part image represented the four world empires, beginning with Babylon until the fourth one comes, and it would be during the days of those kings that God would set up a kingdom. That's the Roman Empire. Dates, AD 63, or rather BC 63 to AD 476. Sometime in that window, the kingdom of heaven is going to be established according to the prophecy of Daniel. Now notice in verse 44, and this is one reason I want to go to the chapter, this verse. Daniel says in this connection, the things we've been talking about, and in the days of these kings shall the God of heaven set up a kingdom which shall, underscore this, never be destroyed, and the kingdom shall not be left to other people, but it shall break in pieces and consume all these kingdoms, and it shall stand forever. So anybody who's believing that the kingdom's only 1,000 years is in denial of this passage and the one we looked at earlier. That's why I don't think, if I had an empty chair here beside me, I don't think it'll ever be filled, because these are the verses I want to present. I think people need to know this, that the idea of the kingdom of God is a subject that is a large overview of the Bible. God wants to rule in the hearts of men, and he's going to do that today through the kingdom of God as it is preached among men, with Jesus Christ himself being king over his kingdom. There's much more we could discuss concerning these prophecies in the Old Testament, but again, I want to retain the big picture. So go back with me, if you will, now to Matthew's Gospel. And in Matthew's Gospel, we looked at chapters 1, 2, and 3. Let's look at chapter 4, and for this reason. This is where Jesus himself begins to preach. And I'm presenting this lesson today because sometimes it occurs to me that maybe people don't understand what is the big picture of the Bible and of even of Christ. We understand he's the Savior, but what does all of that mean? How do you really get your mind around those ideas about who Christ is and what he's about? You can hear him discussed in many contexts. Well, the context that the Bible's presenting of Christ is a focus on the kingdom of Christ, where Christ is the king. Christians are citizens in his kingdom. We live under the blessings of the king, and we do his biddings as servants of the king. That's what the Bible is about. That's what the coming of Christ is about. Now, he comes to save the world, and that's the central focus of his coming. You find that in Matthew 18:11, Luke chapter 19, verse 10. The Son of Man has come to seek and save that which is lost. The way he's going to do that is by giving his new law, which we have here, the New Testament, and by establishing his kingdom. So, let's look at Matthew 4. This is when Jesus very first begins to preach. Here is the first thing that we read about the preaching of Christ. This is in Matthew 4 at verse 17. From that time, Jesus began to preach and to say, "Repent, for the kingdom of heaven is at hand." So John taught that. Jesus is teaching that. The kingdom of heaven is at hand. What Jesus is doing in his personal ministry is preparing the hearts and minds of the people to receive his kingdom. The kingdom will be future from the time of Christ, something yet in the future, but it is still at hand. To identify the kingdom, go with me to Matthew chapter 16, and we'll notice here verses 18 and 19. Again, this is in Matthew, and Matthew is a point of emphasis, or has a point of emphasis in his book on Jesus being the king, the kingly book. It's a book about the kingdom. Remember, it is in Matthew that we have the kingdom parables in Matthew chapter 13, where he'll say the kingdom of heaven is like a mustard seed, a net cast into the waters, a seed sown in the field. The kingdom of heaven is like us. He wants us to understand what his kingdom is about. The behavior of people in his kingdom is discussed in the Sermon on the Mount, Matthew 5, 6, and 7. The nature of the kingdom discussed in chapter 13. All right, in chapter 16, here is a very crucial identifier of the kingdom of Christ. Here's what Jesus said. "And I say also unto thee that thou art Peter, and upon this rock," we identify that rock as Peter's confession of faith, "I will build my church." So Christ has a church. He was going to build it. It's not something he's going to leave up to somebody else. He's going to do the building of it. Now watch this. "And the gates of hell," that is Hades or death, "shall not prevail against it. And I will give unto thee," that's the apostles, "the keys of the kingdom of heaven. And whatsoever thou," the apostles, "shalt bind on earth shall be bound in heaven. And whatsoever thou shalt loose on earth shall be loosed in heaven. So Jesus, in these two verses, tells us what the kingdom is. His kingdom is his church. That's real important for us to see. Now, if you'll go with me to Acts chapter 2, you will find many of the things we've been talking about receiving the focus of Peter's preaching. This is after the death, burial, and resurrection of Christ. So in Acts 2, he is preaching to Israel, the people guilty of having crucified the Christ. He will talk about David and the things David said concerning the kingdom. And he will make mention of the fact in verse 29 that David, the patriarch David, is dead and buried in his sepulcher or grave or tomb, is with us to this day. Therefore, being a prophet and knowing that God had sworn with an oath to him that of the fruit of his loins, that is one of his descendants, according to the flesh, he would raise up Christ to sit on his throne. You see, we've been studying those prophecies, and we know why Peter was saying what he's saying here. It was a prophecy that was to be fulfilled. Watch what he says with me in verse 31. He, seeing this before, spake of the resurrection of Christ, that his soul was not left in hell, neither his flesh did see corruption. He, seeing this before, spake of the resurrection of Christ, that he would be raised to sit on his throne. And then in verse 32, this Jesus hath God raised up, whereof we all are witnesses. Now, this passage is teaching us that Christ was raised from the dead to sit on his throne and rule over his kingdom. He would be building his church as he is sitting on his throne and ruling as king over his kingdom, because the kingdom and the church are one and the same. Now, if there's any question about that, look at verse 33. Therefore, being by the right hand of God exalted, that's where Jesus was at that moment, that's where he is at this moment, and having received of the Father the promise of the Holy Ghost, he hath shed forth this which you now see and hear. That's this lesson in this gathering, the going forth of Jerusalem, Isaiah 2, 1 through 5. He says, for David is not ascended into the heavens, for he saith himself, the Lord said to my Lord, sit thou on my right hand until I make thy foes thy footstool. Psalm 110, verse 1. And then now he wants you to know this certainly. He says, therefore, let all the house of Israel know assuredly that God hath made that same Jesus whom you have crucified both Lord and Christ. Now they believe that message, and they ask what to do, and Peter tells them to repent and be baptized for the remission of sins. The ones who gladly receive his word, they are baptized, and they are added, look at verse 47, to the church daily. Those that were being saved are such as should be saved. Well, isn't that just exactly what Jesus said he would do? He would establish his kingdom, and that he would also be head over his kingdom, the king over his kingdom. Peter's saying that began in Acts 2. And the Lord himself is adding people who repent and are baptized for remission of sins to his church, which is his kingdom, Matthew 16, 18 through 19. I wanted you to see that, because that's what's happening here in the Bible, is they're preaching things concerning the kingdom of God. Now, we could go and show you the very point at which the kingdom was to be established, but just one verse, it'll be Mark 9:1. Jesus said during his ministry, there be some of them which stand here, which shall not taste of death, that means die, until they have seen the kingdom of God come with power. Jesus understood that his kingdom would come during the lifetime of those to whom he was speaking there in Mark 9:1. That's exactly what happens right here in Acts 2. The church is the kingdom. It was established in the first century. It's an unending and everlasting kingdom that will stand forever and forever, according to the verses we've read. Now, I want you to see that, because what we've got here in our New Testament is these people go out and they preach things concerning the kingdom of God. They teach people about the behavior that is required to be a citizen of the kingdom of Christ. They teach people about what goes on in the kingdom of Christ, such as the worship of God and of Christ. We are to be following this teaching in order to do that. Also, the kingdom has a mission, that is to take this message to the world. In Mark 16, 15 and 16, Jesus commissioned his disciples by saying, go ye into all the world and preach the gospel to every creature. He that believeth and is baptized shall be saved, but he that believeth not shall be damned. Preaching the gospel is preaching the gospel of the kingdom. That's what you see many times in the book of Acts. So I wanted you to see, that's really what the New Testament's about. It is about the things concerning the kingdom of God. They begin that in Acts chapter 2. They continue to do that. And as the church undergoes serious persecution in the 8th chapter of Acts, you'll notice the disciples are scattered abroad. And when they are scattered abroad, what happens? They go everywhere preaching the word. And you'll notice that Philip now, we find in verse 5, he went down to the city of Samaria preaching Christ unto them. But remember in verse 12, the passage that serves as the text for our lesson? But when they believed Philip preaching the things concerning the kingdom of God and the name of Jesus Christ, they were baptized, both men and women. So to preach Christ, verse 5, is to preach the kingdom of God and the name of Jesus Christ. Again, I just feel compelled to say, he's not talking about something that would be centuries, millenniums down the road from this time here in the first century. Something these people never see. A kingdom of Christ here on earth in Jerusalem with a restored priesthood and all the things that people say about that that are wrong. He was talking about something that was going on right then and there. And I think we very adequately demonstrated that, although briefly, from the second chapter of the book of Acts. The church of Christ is the kingdom of Christ. That's why I'm not a member of any denomination. I'm a member of the kingdom of Christ. Why? Because I repented of my sins and was baptized for the remission of my sins, and the Lord added me to his church, Acts 2:47. I'm a member of the church of Christ, the kingdom of Christ. Not the kingdom of men, but the one that follows the law that was prophesied to be given by Christ and that starts being extended with the gospel of Jesus Christ in the Gospels and in the book of Acts. Now, I want you to notice, what is a proper response to this teaching? We know that in the Bible now, you've got the kingdom of Christ. It was at hand. We see it's come about. It's been here since the first century. And now then, what is a proper response to the fact that the kingdom of God is among men? The proper response is in our text. When they believed Philip, they believed the preaching that Philip was doing concerning the death, burial, and resurrection of Christ, and the things concerning the kingdom of God and the name of Jesus Christ, what did they do? They were baptized, both men and women. I want to suggest for your prayerful consideration that an appropriate response, a favorable response to the proper preaching of the gospel is for men and women to be baptized for the remission of their sins, Acts 2:38, to be saved, Mark 16, at verse 16. Now, we know that when people did this, and this continues throughout the book of Acts, we'll conclude with Acts 28, verse 30 and 31, where we find now Paul at the end of this book. He is under house arrest at Jerusalem. And notice what he continues to do. This never lets up. He continues to do this. The last verse in the book, Acts 28, verse 31. He is there preaching the kingdom of God and teaching those things which concern the Lord Jesus Christ with all confidence, no man forbidding him. That's what they were doing. That's what we are to do. And in the first century, you know what happened? People were being delivered from the power of darkness and translated into the kingdom of God's dear Son, Colossians 1:13. That's why the writer of Hebrews says, wherefore we, receiving a kingdom which cannot be moved, let us have grace whereby we may serve God acceptably with reverence and godly fear. We are grateful to be preaching things concerning the kingdom of God in the name of Jesus Christ today. Thank you for listening. Please return next time.
0: You've probably heard of House to House, Heart to Heart. 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

0: more about Jesus. Welcome to Fundamentals of Christianity with Gary Colley, based on the book by R.L. Colley. Gary Colley is a father to Glenn Colley and grandfather to Caleb Colley, all of whom appear regularly on the Gospel Broadcasting Network. And now, Gary Colley.
1: Thank you, and a very pleasant greeting, ladies and gentlemen. I am Gary Colley, evangelist of the Church of Christ, and this is our Bible class hour on Fundamentals of Christianity. We're so grateful that you're with us today, and wherever you're viewing the program or listening, we're hopeful that you have a few moments to spend in the study of the Word of God. There is no greater book in all the world than the Word of God. And Jesus said in Matthew 24:35, "Heaven and earth shall pass away, but my Word shall not pass away." Hebrews 4:12 says, "For the Word of God is living and active and sharper than any two-edged sword, piercing even to the dividing asunder of soul and spirit, joint and marrow, and it is alive to discern the thoughts and the intents of a man's heart." Since we have the Scriptures, certainly we should study them. We're under obligation to study them, to know what they say, to know what part that has in our lives. And as we've been studying just recently of the Great Commission, certainly it is for the establishment of the New Testament church. All New Testament churches come out of the Great Commission, and therefore it is so important for us to hear and to believe, to repent of our sins, to confess the name of Christ, and to be baptized into Christ for the remission of sins. That will cause us to be added to the church. But what church is it that we're to be added to? Many people are confused in our world because there are so many doctrines. One man says this is the way, another says this is the way. And because of this, confusion abounds. And with that confusion comes the need to study. We can go back to the book Divine. We can drink of the crystal waters before the doctrines of men made these things foul. And so today, let us go back to the establishment of the kingdom or the church. In Matthew 16:13, when Jesus came into the coast of Caesarea Philippi, he asked his disciples, saying, "Whom do men say that I, the Son of Man, am?" And they said, "Some say that thou art John the Baptist, some Elijah, or some Jeremiah, or one of the prophets." But Jesus said unto them, the apostles, whom he had taught for 3 and 3.5 years, "Whom say ye that I am?" And Simon Peter said, "Thou art the Christ, the Son of the living God." And Jesus said, "Blessed art thou, Simon Barjona, for flesh and blood hath not revealed it unto thee, but my Father who is in heaven. And I say unto thee that thou art Peter, and upon this rock I will build my church, and the gates of Hades shall not prevail against it. I will give unto thee the keys of the kingdom of heaven, and whatsoever thou shalt bind upon earth shall be bound in heaven, loosed upon earth shall be loosed in heaven." Here we learn then some very important truths. First of all, these men saw the miracles of the Lord just like many other people did, but many didn't believe as these men did. These believed that Jesus was the Christ, the anointed of God, the Messiah, and he was sent into the world. Peter is told that flesh and blood did not reveal these things unto him, but the Father who is in heaven. You'll recall, will you not, that these men were at the baptism of Jesus. They saw God speaking from heaven, the Spirit descending as a dove, upon Jesus when John baptized him. And you'll recall, they knew that he was the Son of God. It is also spoken of here as something Jesus is going to build his church upon. Now, some people think that that church is built upon Peter, but the church is not built upon Peter. You see, the word Peter here is the word Petros, which means a masculine gender. But when he said, "Upon this rock I will build my church," he's not talking about a small pebble such as Peter, but he's talking about a ledge of rock. He's talking about a great foundation, and Petra is the word for rock here, a different word from Peter, and it is the feminine gender. So we speak of the church as she or her being the bride of Christ. It would be necessity for that to be true. So as we study these things, we realize Jesus did not build the church on Peter. But Jesus said, "Upon this rock," that is, the confession that Peter had just made, that Jesus Christ is the Son of God, he would build his church. Isn't it wonderful then to see that the church would be built? It was not then in existence, But Jesus said, in the future, upon this rock, I will build my church. We realize then that he says, I will give unto thee the keys of the kingdom of heaven. And, of course, the kingdom of heaven and the church are one and the same thing. We cannot go back of Daniel, the second chapter, to find the beginning of the kingdom. You recall there that Daniel interpreted the dream of Nebuchadnezzar. And in that dream, Nebuchadnezzar saw a great image. It was bright, it was terrible, and because of that, Nebuchadnezzar lost sleep. He could not remember the dream, but when Daniel revealed it to him, he knew that was correct. He said, O king, live forever. Thou art the head of gold. And that was what this image was. The head was gold, the breast and the arms were silver, the belly and the thighs were brass, and the legs were iron, the feet were part iron and part clay. And so when Jesus built the church, he was remembering that it came at a certain time. Galatians 4:4 says, in the fullness of time, God sent forth his Son, born of woman, born under the law, that he might redeem them that are under the law. Now notice here that Daniel says, thou, O king, art the head of gold. Nebuchadnezzar, of course, was at that time the king of Babylon. And the city of Babylon was the glory and the brightness of the Chaldeans' excellency. Also his grandson, though, was indeed in a drunken feast with 1,000 of his lords and his concubines and his wives. They were drinking from the vessels that Nebuchadnezzar had stolen from the temple in Jerusalem. And when this was so, there came a hand writing over against the plaster of the wall where the candlestick was, where it could be clearly seen, the doom of Babylon. So it was that Babylon in 600 B.C. became no more. Then in 337, or 600 to 337, we have the Medo-Persian kingdom. Cyrus and Darius, one a Mede, the other a Persian, one an uncle, the other a nephew, came there and you combined their forces against Babylon, and they began there the Medo-Persian empire. It was not long after that, 337 to 330 B.C., that the Macedonian empire was established. A young man named Alexander was one who became the ruler of that kingdom. And he was one who, history says, conquered kingdom after kingdom until there were no more kingdoms to conquer. And then, of course, he sat down and wept because of that. That is known as Alexander the Great. He was the leader in the Macedonian kingdom. Finally, in about 63 B.C., all of these kingdoms merged into one, that is the Roman Empire. And the Herods and the Caesars were on the throne in Palestine and Judea. This, of course, was a strong kingdom represented by the legs of that image, where the belly and the thighs were represented by the Macedonian kingdom, and the shoulders and the torso was represented by the Medo-Persian kingdom. So this is represented by the legs of iron. And the feet, if you'll notice, he said, were part iron and part clay, which showed a divided condition. And this divided condition became very weak. In the days of these kings, Daniel 2:44 says that the God of heaven would raise up a king, and he would establish a kingdom which would never be destroyed. He said the sovereignty thereof will not be left to another people, but it will break in pieces and consume all of these kingdoms, and it shall stand forever. So important it is that we cannot overvalue that correct understanding of the beginning of the church or the kingdom, because our souls are involved, your souls and mine. How can we know we're members of the one kingdom which came in the days of the Herods and the Caesars, just as was prophesied many hundreds of years before by Daniel? How can we know that we're members of that kingdom? We have to go back to the beginning, don't we? And there find the kingdom as it began and what people did then to come into the kingdom. You remember that it is a taught religion. There are some unwilling subjects in kingdoms today, but there's not a single unwilling subject in the kingdom of heaven or the church. You recall that in Mark 16:15-16, Jesus said, go into all the world and preach the gospel to every creature. He that believeth and is baptized shall be saved, but he that believeth not shall be damned. In Matthew 28:19, he said, go teach all nations, baptizing them into the name of the Father and of the Son and of the Holy Spirit. Teach them to observe all things that I've taught you, And lo, I be with you always, even unto the end of the world. In John 6, 44, 45, he said, no man can come to me except the Father that sent me draw him, and I'll raise him up in the last days. It is written in the prophets, they shall all be taught of God. Everyone that hath heard and learned cometh unto me. And then again in Hebrews 8, 11, he said, they shall not teach every man his neighbor and every man his brother, saying, know the Lord. For they shall all know me, from the least of them unto the greatest. And this simply points out, my friends, that every person that's in the kingdom knows how he became a member of that kingdom. He knows that he has obeyed the gospel of Christ in its simplicity and in its purity. He knows because he's been taught. You know, the teachings of the Bible are the only safe guide from here to eternity. So, though in the Jewish economy, people were born with a physical birth and later taught what made them Jews, not so in the kingdom of heaven or the church. Every person who comes into the church knows exactly what he does in order to be saved. Is there any difference between the church and the kingdom that is spoken of in Matthew 16, verse 18 through 20? No, there's none. Absolutely none. The kingdom and the church are one and the same. Now, there are many today who will tell you the kingdom has not yet been established, but they are wrong about that matter. And we need to be sure that we understand people in the New Testament were members of the kingdom. Colossians 1:13, he said, who delivered us out of the power of darkness and translated us into the kingdom of the Son of his love. They were in Christ, in whom we have forgiveness. Forgiveness through his blood. Forgiveness of all of our sins. Then again, in Revelation 1:9, we find John saying, I, John, your brother and companion in tribulation and in the kingdom and patience of Jesus Christ, was in the isle that is called Patmos for the word of God and the testimony of Jesus. We're in the same family. He said, I, John, your brother. We're in the same family. And we're in the kingdom. And so we know the kingdom had to be established, or the people at Colossae and John could not have been members of it. Then in Revelation 2 and 3, the Lord addressed seven letters to the churches of Asia. The church was in existence. John was in the kingdom or the church. And so we realize it's not something now future, but it has already been established. Well, if the kingdom and the church are not the same, is not the Lord's table in the wrong place in the church today? Well, of course it is. Luke 22, verse 29 through 30, he said, I appoint unto you a kingdom, as my Father hath appointed unto me, that ye may eat and drink at my table in my kingdom, and sit on thrones judging the 12 tribes of Israel. What is this table? Well, it's the Lord's table. It's the Lord's Supper. It's in the church. And if those

41 says, they that gladly received his word were baptized, and the Lord added unto them that day about 3,000 souls. In Acts 2:47, continuing our thoughts along that line, he said they were praising God, had favor with all the people, and the Lord added to the church daily such as were being saved. In noticing these things then, we notice that Peter opened with the keys of the kingdom, the church. Now the kingdom, or the church in prophecy and fulfillment, is so important for us to see. This is one of the proofs of the inspiration of the Bible, that things could be prophesied hundreds of years before they transpired, and then took place in the very immaculate way and with great detail. Give an account of Daniel's vision. Well, Daniel's vision in Daniel 7, verse 13 and 14, he said, I saw in the night visions, and one, behold, one came with the clouds of heaven, likened unto the Son of Man. And he came unto the Ancient of Days, and was brought near before him. And there was given unto him dominion, and glory, and a kingdom, that all peoples, nations, and languages should serve him. His dominion is an everlasting dominion, and which shall not pass away, and his kingdom, that which shall not be destroyed. Well, isn't that an interesting passage? Daniel saw in the night visions. He saw the visions here in the night of the Son of Man ascending the starry skies. Well, it is said, of course, that in 555 B.C. this was taking place. In Acts 1 and verse 9, we find when he had spoken these things to them while they beheld, he was taken up, and a cloud received him out of their sight. In Ephesians 1, 20 through 22, he says, you're built now upon the foundation of the apostles and prophets, that is, upon their teaching. And in Philippians 2, 9 through 11, he wants us to have the mind of Christ in us, who emptied himself and came taking the form of a servant, that he might establish his church. In Revelation 1, 4 through 6, he certainly is the one who established the church. John to the seven churches, he said, which are in Asia, grace be unto you and peace from him which is, and which was, and which is to come, and from the seven spirits which are before his throne, from Jesus Christ, who is the faithful witness, the only begotten of the dead, or the first begotten of the dead, and the prince of the kings of the earth, unto him that loved us and washed us in his own blood, and hath made us kings and priests unto God and his Father. To him be glory and dominion forever and forever. Amen. Well, here we learn some things of varying great importance to us. The church, or the kingdom, was to be established and was established on the day of Pentecost after the Lord ascended back into the heavens above. You recall this kingdom then was not given at the time Jesus ascended, because he said to his disciples, you tarry in Jerusalem, Luke 24:49, until you be endued with power from on high. In Acts 1:8, he said, ye shall receive power after that the Holy Spirit has come upon you, and ye shall be my witnesses, both in Jerusalem, Judea, Samaria, and unto the uttermost parts of the earth. In Luke 19, verse 11 through 12, we have some very important words there. What does that have to do with this vision, and who was the nobleman there? Well, it says, for the Son of Man is come to seek and to save that which is lost. And as they heard these things, he added and spake a parable, because he was nigh unto Jerusalem, and because they thought the kingdom was soon to appear. Well, in noticing that, then he tells about this man who went into a far country, and there he received a kingdom. He left with his servants a certain amount of money, and he wanted them to pray or trade that money and make extra for his kingdom. Then he calls them into account. Ask each man, how much did you gain by trading? Well, is this not representing then the nobleman being Christ, going into heaven in order that he might take the blood before the throne of God and receive the kingdom so that he might send to his servants their work and in order that they might gain many precious souls in the cause of the kingdom? Well, that's the relation then that Luke 19, 11, and 12 have to this vision. Who set up this kingdom? Well, in Daniel 2, 44, he said the God of heaven would set up this kingdom. Nebuchadnezzar's dream then was telling him what was to come to pass hereafter
And how long will that kingdom?

0: kingdom stand. He said it'd stand forever. Its dominion would be unending. It was to be always and forever. Who were the kings spoken of in Matthew 3, verses 1 and 2? You know, it says that John came into the wilderness of Judea, preaching, "Repent ye, for the kingdom of heaven is at hand." And John, of course, knew that it was not far in the future, though it was not there then, and it was not established in the days of John. In Matthew 11:11, he said of them born of woman, "There hath not arisen a greater than John the Baptist. And yet he who is least in the kingdom of heaven is greater than he." He could not be greater than John and him be the greatest man that ever lived unless the kingdom was not yet established. John was not in the kingdom. He prepared the way for the Lord. He prepared the way for the kingdom. But he was not in the kingdom. Those Herods and Caesars being on the thrones in Rome and also in Palestine, well, it was not soon that that was to happen, but it was in the future, wasn't it? In Acts 11:28, it says the disciples were called Christians first in Antioch. John was not a Christian then. John was one who prepared the way for the Lord, but he was not yet in the kingdom. In about 30 A.D., what does at hand mean? When John said the kingdom of heaven is at hand, well, he meant it was close, did he not? In 1 Timothy 4:6, Paul said, "My departure is at hand." Well, he didn't mean he was dead then, but it was soon to come, soon to happen. Hence, we learn at what hand mean, at hand means. At hand, of course, is not talking about the present, but it is talking about in the near future. In fact, that is illustrated to us in Luke 10:11. When the 70 were sent out, they said, "The kingdom of heaven is come nigh unto you." Well, had the kingdom come when Jesus taught his disciples to pray? You remember that prayer, don't you, that he taught them how to pray, the manner in which they were to pray? In Matthew 6, verse 9 and 10, he said, "After this manner, therefore, pray ye, Our Father who art in heaven, hallowed be thy name. Thy kingdom come, thy will be done on earth as it is in heaven." Now notice, my friends, "thy kingdom come" would have been delusive and misleading if the kingdom were already there. It was not there then, was it? Because he was teaching them to pray, "thy kingdom come." Well, where was the foundation laid? We noticed a moment ago in Isaiah 28, verse 14 through 16, that he said, "Behold, I lay in Zion a foundation stone, a tried stone, a precious cornerstone, a sure foundation, and he that believeth shall not be in haste." So here we learn that it was to be established in Zion, which is the highest mountain in Jerusalem. What part of Isaiah 28, 14 through 16 was fulfilled in Matthew 26, 14 through 16 and Matthew 28, 11 through 15? Well, you know, they said, we have lies for our refuge. We're covering this up. And so when we read in Matthew 26, 14 through 16, they paid Judas, did they not? 30 pieces of silver, which was only the price of a slave, that he might deliver the Lord to them. And then in Matthew 28, 11 through 15, they paid the guards to tell that the disciples had come and stolen Jesus away while we were asleep. Well, there are several sins there that they would have been put to death for. If they went to sleep on their guard, they would have been put to death. If they had allowed somebody else to steal the body, they would have been put to death. But you know, there was enough money involved in this to say we have a covenant with death. And therefore, we find the answer to that thought. When was Joel 2:28 fulfilled? When he said in Joel 2:28, "It shall come to pass afterward that I will pour out of my spirit on all flesh. Your sons and your daughters shall prophesy, your old men shall dream dreams, and your young men shall see visions." When did that happen? Well, when we turn to the second chapter of the book of Acts, verse 15 through 17, that which came on the apostles, the miraculous works, when they were filled with the Holy Spirit and began to speak with other tongues as the Spirit gave them utterance. We know that through the laying on of their hands, they could impart those spiritual gifts to others. Hence, Peter said in Acts 2, 15 through 17, "This is that which was spoken by the prophet Joel." That's when he poured out of his Spirit, that is, of the power of the Spirit, on the apostles. And this is that, Peter said, which Joel prophesied. Well, let's ask who built the church of the Bible, and whose is it? In Zechariah, the 6th chapter, verse 12 and 13, He said the branch will come, and he will be the king and priest in his kingdom. Of course, this is referring to Jesus Christ, who said in Matthew 16:18, upon this rock I will build my church, and the gates of Hades shall not prevail against it. I'll give unto thee the keys of the kingdom of heaven. Well, what, when, and where was God to build the church? Isaiah, 750 years before it took place, testified in Isaiah 2, verses 2 through 4. Number 1, the house of God. Number 2, in the latter days. Number 3, would be established in Jerusalem. Micah, the 4th chapter, agrees with that, verses 1 through 4. Jehovah, he said, his house would be established in the latter days, beginning in Jerusalem. Then in Acts 2, verse 14 through 17, we find the agreement there. Joel had prophesied concerning the coming of that kingdom when he would pour out of his spirit upon all flesh. He said it'd be in the last days. The last days being the Christian dispensation, and it would be from Jerusalem. What is the Lord's house? Paul wrote to Timothy in 1 Timothy 3:14 and 15, and he said, Timothy, these things I write unto thee, hoping to come to thee shortly. But if I tarry long, that thou mayest know how thou oughtest to behave thyself in the house of God, which is the church of the living God. Acts 20:28 says that church was purchased with the blood of Christ. Is it a denomination? Is it just a part of something? That's what a denomination is. You know, a quarter is a denomination of a dollar. But no, it's not a denomination, my friend. This is his church. When was Christ's message of Luke 24, verse 46 through 49 preached? That repentance and remission of sin should be preached in his name among all nations. Well, it happened in Acts 2, didn't it? That's the time of the establishment of the church, the day of Pentecost, 50 days after the feast of the Passover. And here on the day of Pentecost, the church began to be a reality. Where was God's house built? It was built in Jerusalem. That's what we found in the scriptures that we've studied. Now, if the kingdom was established before Christ died, why hadn't Joseph of Arimathea found it? In Luke, the 23rd chapter, verse 50 through 51, and also Mark 15, 43, we find that Joseph of Arimathea, a counselor, a very good man, he was looking for the kingdom of heaven. What kind of kingdom did the disciples expect? Well, in Acts 1, 6, they said, Lord, wilt thou at this time restore the kingdom unto Israel? They were looking for a physical, earthly kingdom, were they not? But that's not the kingdom that the Lord would establish. How was the kingdom to come? Mark 9, 1 says, there be some of you standing here who shall not taste of death until they see the kingdom come with power. How was it to come? With power. And when did the power come upon them? In Acts 1, 8, after that the Holy Spirit has come upon you, you'll receive power, he said. In Acts 2, 1 through 4, the Holy Spirit did come upon them, and then the kingdom was established. Does the kingdom of the church exist today? Oh, yes, my friends, it does. And in our future studies, we'll be discussing those great points of likeness to what the church is today to what it was then. We hope that you'll be with us for those things. Been such a pleasure to be with you today. We're always delighted to study with you. If you desire to have a copy of this lesson, please let it be known by writing to GBN, and we'll be happy to supply the lesson for you. It's always good to study together, isn't it? And we know the church, or the kingdom, is not future now. It has been established 2,000 years ago on the day of Pentecost. But until we meet you again, we, of course, must at this time bid you a very pleasant good day.
1: 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Thank you for joining us today for Fundamentals of Christianity with Gary Colley.
0: We're sure now that you're familiar with the GBN programming, and that is the Gospel Broadcast Network. And we're always delighted when you're listening to faithful preachers of the gospel as they speak the Word of God in its simplicity and its purity. We're always happy when you're listening and watching, and we hope that you will make it a regular habit and that you will always be ready to tell your friends about the program.
2: Jesus said, "He who believes and is baptized will be saved." But on a regular basis, people will object to the command to be baptized, saying the thief on the cross wasn't baptized, and yet he was saved. Dear friend, would you appreciate with me that the thief on the cross died before Jesus' death, burial, and resurrection? Romans chapter 10 and verse 9 says, if you confess with your mouth the Lord Jesus and believe in your heart that God has raised him from the dead, you will be saved. The thief on the cross couldn't believe in the resurrection of Christ because Christ had not yet even died.
3: 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Thank you, and we hope you enjoy the Gospel Journal.

Thank you for tuning in to Bible, Bible, and More Bible. My name is Keith Ford. I'm the minister at the Auburn Hills Church of Christ in Woodbury, Tennessee. When we have been raised to walk a newness of life, when we follow after the teachings of our Lord and Savior, and we want to do those things that are pleasing in the sight of God, we realize that we have been called to serve in the Lord's army. And when you think about good soldiers, and we definitely want to be good soldiers, fulfilling those things that we should, and going out and teaching and preaching and helping to bring more people into the fold, it will come trying times, and times will come when we have to stand up and fight for the truth, because the truth needs to be put out there. The truth needs to be expressed. The truth needs to come from the Word of God. The words of John that are recorded in John 17:17, sanctify them through thy truth. Thy word is truth. So when we come to the knowledge of the truth, we have to teach others what thus said the Lord and not our own opinions. So when we look at the call that we have to be soldiers, soldiers have to stand up and fight. So I want us to focus on today contending for the faith. When it comes to contending, I always think about the movie Rocky. I think about those who are in a boxing ring getting ready to engage in one another. You have the war between God and the devil. You have the war that goes on between the spirit and the flesh. You have the world that continues to fight around us. So we have to be engaged and have to learn how to contend for the faith. How many times have you heard someone say, well, you have your opinion, I have my opinion, and we don't fight about the Bible. We don't argue about the Bible. You know what? That's in direct opposition of what the Word of God states. We have to contend for the faith. If I see that someone is teaching something false and not according to what thus said the Lord, it is my obligation as a good soldier of Christ to step in, to intervene, not to be in a way that is going to be confrontational, but to just let them know in meekness, considering myself and considering how I would want to be approached. I have to make sure that I do it. The book of Colossians tells us that our speech is to be seasoned with salt. Colossians chapter 4. I have to make sure that I speak it the right way, but I do have to indeed contend for the faith and stand for what's right. So if you have your Bibles, I want us to notice the book of Jude. The book of Jude, though it may be a short epistle, a short letter, we find these words penned here by Jude. Jude writes, beloved, when I gave all diligence to write unto you of the common salvation, it was needful that I write unto you and exhort you that ye should earnestly contend for the faith which was once delivered unto the saints. So we have the call, the admonition, the encouraging thoughts for us to go out and to contend, to fight, to stand in opposition of those who choose to do differently for the faith. Now, we're going to break down this verse and spend a little time here because I want us to notice a few things of how Jude writes. Notice when Jude begins, he says, beloved, showing that he has love for the people who he's writing to. He has a genuine concern about them. He wants them to be in tune with what is going on. So he calls them beloved. You ever see or you ever have a moment in life when you want somebody to do something for you? How do you get them to do it for you? If you kind of butter them up and let them know how good they are and let them know that you couldn't do this without them and let them know how great they are at doing things, you know what? It sometimes provokes people to go ahead and to do that which you are about to ask of them. We can even study how Paul writes to the different churches. We see when Paul writes, Paul goes ahead and let them know how good they are, the things that they've been doing and what they have been doing and how he loved them so. And then we see Paul gives them the task that was at hand. I love to look at the book of Philemon because that's one that we see a great example, another short letter, but we see Paul using those same things. For the first 12 verses, Paul is letting Philemon know of the good things that he's done, how he cares about him, and then he gives him the charge that he's about to have to face. And so we can see here Jude, he says, when I gave all diligence to write unto you of the common salvation, there was a more pressing matter. Jude was going to pen to the people a matter of about the common salvation, but there was something that was more pressing at this moment. Jude had to write about, and that was contending for the faith. Now, I want to take a moment just to look at it from the standpoint of what's going on in the world today. Because there are many people who say that you can have your faith, I can have my faith, he can have his faith, she can have her faith, and that we're all going to be pleasing in the sight of God. There are many people who said there are many roads that lead to heaven, but the Bible states that there is only one path, and that is the narrow way. The broad way is the way that leads to destruction. That narrow way, that one true way, which few will find,
is the way that leads to heaven. And that's the way that we are contending for and trying to help bring people off that broad way and place them on that narrow way. So often, again, people state that, well, you know, we don't need to fight about the Bible. We don't need to fight because, you know what, if you're fighting, I'm fighting, we're just not going to get anything accomplished. That's why it is so important for us to approach the scriptures in a mindset and in a manner that allows us to see what thus saith the Lord and not what we feel ourselves. We have to stand up and fight. Again, if someone is teaching error, guess what? I'm going to be opposed to that error because our God is opposed to that error. He doesn't want that to be taught. There are many people who have a mindset about God that's not true with what his word says. Of course, God is love. We know that. Of course, God is merciful. We know that. But God also wants us to be obedient, and he wants us to stand on his word. Those who say that we're not supposed to contend for the faith, guess what they do? They are adding to and changing God's word. And we know that that is very detrimental for someone's soul to add to or change the word of God. We notice passages like Revelation chapter 22, verses 18 through 19. And also we can notice passages, Deuteronomy chapter 4, verse number 2. Proverbs chapter 30 verses 5 through 6 as well, that teach us that we are not to add to or take away from the word of God. So if God tells me and commands me that I'm to stand on this word and not change it and not alter it, even when it's good and when it's bad. That's why we see the words of Paul. Paul states, preach the word, be instant in season, out of season, preach it and teach it when they want it, preach it and teach it when they don't want it. Preaching and teaching when it's good for them, preaching and teaching when it offends them and makes them have to change. He says, preach the word, be instant in season, out of season, reprove, rebuke, exhort with all long suffering and doctrine. 2 Timothy chapter 4 and verse number 2. So we have to make sure that we continue to contend, stand firm on the word of God. And then we can see also that Jude writes, he said, and exhort you that you should earnestly contend for the faith which was once delivered unto the saints. That faith, there is no other system of faith that is to supersede the faith that was once delivered, the faith that is in the gospel system, the faith that's in that gospel message that we read about in Romans chapter 1 and verse 16, where Paul states, for I'm not ashamed of the gospel of Christ, for it is the power of God unto salvation to everyone that believeth, to the Jew first and also to the Greek. So it is that message. There's no other faith that is to supersede what the gospel teaches. There are many people who teach a feel religion. Well, I feel this and I think this and I just can't think that, I can't believe that I'm wrong. Or there are some who've been taught the traditions that are not of the apostles, but they are the traditions of men. And they are contending and content with holding on those things, but they have erred from the truth because they are not doing what God has said for them to do. They are contending for something that doesn't need to be contended for. They are contending for something that needs to be put to rest. So we have to make sure that we keep that mindset, that there is no other faith that is going to supersede the faith of the gospel of Christ. It is by that message that we are saved, the death, the burial, the resurrection of Christ. That is how one, obeying the gospel is how one obtains life everlasting. Jude goes a little bit further. After he tells them to contend for the faith, he gives them the reason why they should contend for the faith. And Jude knew what he was talking about, because we can see the same problems that these people were having, that he speaks about right here. We're having those same problems today. If you have your Bible still open, notice Jude verse number 4. He says, for there are certain men crept in unawares who were before of old ordained, turning the grace of our God into lasciviousness and denying the only Lord God and our Lord Jesus Christ. There are many people today who have made what God has done and made the death of our Lord and Savior to be of nothing. And if you want to know how they do that, they go do it by teaching false doctrine. Notice what he states. He said, well, there are certain men who have crept in unawares. When a man wants to come in and teach false doctrine, you better believe it. He's not going to come in there and tell people, hey, I'm going to teach you false doctrine today, or I'm going to teach this congregation something that is not beneficial to their souls and tell them false teaching. False teachers don't let you know that they are false teachers. They're not going to come in with a hat on that says I'm a false teacher. They are going to do it privily. Notice it said they came in unawares. These men have snuck in. Now, there are some people who are just blatantly just have a mindset to just come in and just do whatever they want to do. But we're speaking about these men who come in unawares. When we read in the book of 2 Peter, 2 Peter talks about those who came in privily. They came in secretively. They were doing things behind the scene.
That's why we have to contend for the faith. When we look at so many members of the Lord's church, when we look at so many congregations of the Lord's church, I should say, we see that they have fallen away by the wayside, some of them, because they have started teaching the doctrines of men and not the doctrine that was once delivered to the saints. They were not teaching that same faith anymore. They have gone the way of erring and started to teach false on marriage and divorce, false on anything from social drinking. And you can go on and on and on about all these different things that they have crept in now. Once congregations stood to be so firm on the gospel, now they have erred and gone and brought in the instrumental music and say, hey, we just need to have a good time and just do what we have to do. You know what? Apostasy doesn't just happen in a day. It takes time. So we have to make sure we have that mindset ready to contend for the faith, to stand strong on God's word. Because again, these men have crept in unaware. They crept in privily. They've crept in to just seek and destroy, turning the grace of our Lord and Savior into lasciviousness, into nothingness, into just the dirt of the ground and not doing anything with it. There are many people who are falling away from the Lord's church because of situations like this. If we have people who are not strong in the faith, and when they start hearing these things and they start to be torn in two because they're hearing false doctrine on one end and they're hearing the truth on the other end, and they're somewhere in the middle trying to find out which is right and which is wrong, sometimes they just quit. They take off their arm and say, you know what, I'm tired of being in the Lord's army. I need to do something else because I don't know what I need to do because this is not working for me. Friends, we have to continue to stand firm on the word of God. No matter if people hate us, no matter if somebody who is close, our family members or friends we've had for a long time, if they choose to say, well, you know what, I'm not going to follow you because you're going to follow God. The words of Paul that are in Galatians chapter 4 and verse 16, do I become your enemy because I tell you the truth? We have to keep that in mind. As good soldiers, we have to contend for the faith, continue to press toward the mark, continue to march on. Because we have to fight. We have been given this charge to stand. Anyone who has been raised to walk in newness of life, you have been enrolled in the Lord's army. Now is not the time to go AWOL. Now is the time to put on our armor and fight and stand against opposition that comes our way. So we've so far looked at the fact about contending. And what is contending? Contending also needs to be stated that it is not compromising. One of the things that when people think about contending or they think about how to make things better, they say, well, we'll just compromise. My friends, I want to make sure that I press that hard. Contending for the faith is not compromising. Again, to say you have your faith, I have my faith, but the Bible says there's one faith. We have to be of that faith in order for us to have harmony with each other. But most importantly, we have to be of that faith to have a relationship with our God in heaven. So we have to make sure that we keep it in its proper context and realize that contending, fighting, standing in opposition of that which is wrong is something that is a requirement of me. And it's a mindset that I have to have as a member of the Lord's church when it comes to contending for the faith. We've seen the reason why we should contend for the faith, because there are many people who have gone out to talk or to teach differently than what thus said the Lord. There are many people who seek to convert people to themselves and not to the Lord's church. There are many people who will tell you an ideal about something and say, hey, you're fine. You continue to live your life this way. God is not displeased with you. You continue to do whatever you want to do. But we find out that they have erred in what they're doing. Because these men who have crept in, they turn what God has done to an ungodly thing. They turn the Lord's church into nothingness. So we have to learn how to stand in opposition of that. So again, now let's move to our next point. How do we contend for the faith? You know, first of all, it starts with me having a knowledge of God's word. Because when we get ready to go into battle, we have to make sure that we are prepared, that we know who the enemy is, and that we know where our adversary lies and where he's going to strike. I've never been in the military before, but I know that when those who are in the military, when they have a mission to go upon, guess what? They don't just go to a destination and say, we're going to fight here. They get information. They do research. They find out what's going on. And then they go into an area. They are first prepared for the fight. Now, notice the book of Ephesians, the sixth chapter.
Now, when we look at the book of Ephesians and we see all the things that Paul is writing to the church that's at Ephesus, he lays out so many great things for them, letting them know in chapter 1 that all spiritual blessings are found in Christ Jesus. And then he lets them know that they were once aliens. They were once without a country. They were once outside of Christ, but now they have been brought back in to be made one and reconciled back to God. And then he goes through and letting them know about how he has set up the church and how Christ is the head of the church, just like the husband is the head of the wife in chapter 5. And then we get here to chapter 6 after he explains about the roles of the children and the service and the master relationship. We see in verse number 10, he says, "Finally, my brethren, be strong in the Lord and in the power of his might." Paul is encouraging the Christians to make sure that they put on the armor of God. So when it comes to getting myself prepared to contend for the faith, I have to put on the whole armor of God, because it's in him who's going to protect us. It's him who is going to give us what we need to succeed and how we're going to defeat our enemy. Again, I stated about being prepared and knowing our enemy and knowing the things that are going to befall us and that are waiting for us. We know who the enemy is. 1 Peter chapter 5 and verse 8 tells us to be sober, to be vigilant, that our adversary, the devil, is a roaring lion. He's walking about seeking whom he may devour. He doesn't want to just take a little nibble out of us. He wants to swallow us whole. He is content with us not fighting for the faith. He's content with having us downtrodden and having us to second guess ourselves and to not do what God has said for us to do. But we have to know our enemy. We have to be prepared. And the only way, again, that we're going to be prepared is by putting on the whole armor of God and making sure that we are in this word, because we have to see who the enemy is. We know how he operates. We know that Satan is a deceiver. We know that he's the father of lies. We know that he is seeking to kill and destroy. We have to know and be aware of his plan. And then also we have to make sure that we put on the whole armor of God, because God has given us a way to fight the battle. No soldier goes into battle without his proper gear, without his proper weapon, without his proper clothing. He has everything that he needs. So as good soldiers of Christ, we have to do the same thing. We have to prepare ourselves for this battle. When we look at the battle that we are engaging upon, this is not a battle that's going to be won with shields and spears and with guns. It's a spiritual battle that we're fighting. When we're contending for the faith, we are contending in this spiritual battle. We are fighting against the powers of this world. We are fighting against the God of this world, who again seeks to destroy us, but we can overcome it. So notice again, he says, "Finally, my brethren, be strong in the Lord and the power of his might." He gives him that admonition, that encouragement, that guess what? Be strong in God, because God is where your power comes from. He is the source of all your strength. Again, he will not leave you nor forsake you. The same words that he told Joshua in Joshua chapter 1 and verse number 5. And it's the same words that Jesus tells us when he says, "And lo, I'm with you always, even unto the end of the world." Matthew 28 and verse number 20. So let's look at how we can put on this spiritual armor and how we are to put on the whole armor of God. Notice verse number 11. It says, "Put on the whole armor of God, that you may be able to stand against the wiles of the devil." Because guess what? Again, the devil has tricks. The devil has things that he's gonna throw out in front of you and try to cause you to stumble. There are many people who hold the mindset of saying, "Well, you know what? Satan knows what to do to get me to stumble." No, he doesn't know what to do. Satan just throws things out there for you. And when he find out what you like, guess what? He'll have you hooked. Because we read in the book of Job, in Job chapter 1, we read about Job, that he was a great man. He was a great man who had much substance. He was one who was perfect, upright, who eschewed evil, and he did that which was pleasing in God's eyesight. And Satan and God are having this conversation, and Satan tells God that Job will curse you to your face if you take these things away from him. Question: did Job curse God to his face? No. He lost all those things, his health, his wealth, his children. His wife even said, "Just curse God and die." But Job still... And the Bible says that Job charged God not foolishly. Satan was
taking all those things away from Job, but Job still stayed faithful to God. So Satan will only throw it out there, but we have to be smart enough and know that Satan is going to continue to try us. He's going to tempt us. In what ways does Satan tempt us? We've already studied about the lust of the flesh, the lust of the eyes, and the pride of life are the ways in which men are tempted, or which we all are tempted, I should say, men and women. So we see that if we are putting on the whole armor of God, it is able to help us to stand against the wiles of the devil, because Satan is going to come through to us and attack us through many avenues. Sometimes he attacks us through the church. There are people who are sometimes let Satan rule over them for a moment. And that's what happens when a person sins. They're not in their right mind. I told someone Sunday, I said, you know, you'd be surprised. You know, the devil comes to church. And they looked at me funny. I said, yeah, he sure does. He comes to church. He'll be there sometimes. He may not be taking in the word, but he's there to try to cause some problems. We have to put on the whole armor of God so that we are able to stand against the tricks that Satan will lead out before us, because he will tempt us. He will try us. He will put those things out there. But if we are prepared or putting on the whole armor of God, we can handle what he has to throw at us. Again, we notice verse number 12. It says, for we wrestle not against flesh and blood, but against principalities, but against powers, against the rulers of the darkness of this world, against spiritual wickedness in high places. Now, there are spiritual wickedness in high places. That is not just speaking about the White House. That could be speaking about any organization where there is some, when people come together, there are those who are the higher ups. There are those who will seek to do God's work. But then on the other hand, there are those who seek to push Satan's agenda. We look at our country today, and it's so sad. I'm not a politician. I don't, to be honest with you, I don't play any role in politics. But to just look at how our nation is changing and how those who are in the upper powers, I should say, how those who are the rulers of the world, that's the word I'm looking for, the rulers of the world, how they continue to make rules that do not go along with what thus saith the Lord. What has happened? I think I mentioned once before that we see what has happened, that prayer has been taken out of school, but we see a lot of school shootings now. Anytime when God is removed out of the equation, we have problems, my friends. And there are those who are in these higher places who seek to keep us in this area, who seek to keep us in a downtrodden position to where we seem like we can't get things right. We wrestle against those things. It's not against flesh and blood. It's against those principalities and the darkness of this world, of Satan using these different agendas to push on people. And that's what we're fighting against. Verse number 13 lets us know. It says, wherefore, take unto you the whole armor of God, that you may be able to stand against the devil, or against the evil day, and having done all, to stand. Again, to reiterate, he tells them in the first verses, in verse number 11 and 10 and 11, to put on the whole armor of God. Then he lets them know again, put it on so that you are able to stand against the evil days. And then we notice briefly how he goes through and lists out the armor. And verse number 14, stand therefore, having your loins girt about with truth, and having on the breastplate of righteousness, and your feet shod with the preparation of the gospel of peace, above all taking the shield of faith, wherewith ye shall be able to quench all the fiery darts of the wicked, and take the helmet of salvation and the sword of the Spirit, which is the word of God. So we can see how the whole armor of God is laid out for the protection of the person who is wearing it. We have to make sure that we continue to have this armor on when it comes to us contending for the faith. We notice in verse 14, it speaks about the breastplate of righteousness. What was the purpose of the breastplate? The breastplate was to cover the chest and the back areas. And then also before that, we see that it says to have your loins girded about with truth, and to have that band around the waist to hold up the breastplate of righteousness so that you can have everything all together. Then it says in verse 15, and your feet shod with the preparation of the gospel of peace. We think about it. These are men who were walking around in sandals. And when it was time for these different soldiers to do battle, and you can see that they will put these nails at the bottom of their sandals so that when they stood on the sand or wherever they were, when it was time for them to rush in, they were able to plant themselves and to hold firm. And we think about, why would they need to do those things? Because if they were fighting, if they were going to be pushed, and if they were on sand or on a level and couldn't get traction, guess what? They would fall over.
with the preparation of the gospel, they were able to stand firm. That's what they were supposed to stand on. Have your feet shod with the gospel of peace. And then it says take the shield of salvation. The shield is used to block out anything. If they were shooting arrows or anything, the soldier could block out the arrows. And then it also said to put on the helmet of salvation to protect their head. And then the word, the sword of the Spirit, which is the word of God. The sword is what we carry around. The sword is what we preach. This is our main weapon in this battle that we are fighting against Satan. When we read in Matthew chapter 4, we see that Jesus, when he was tempted by Satan, guess what he resorted to? The word of God. He didn't resort to anything but the word of God. So I hope that we all have the mindset to realize what we must do and how we have been enlisted in God's army to contend for the faith, not to compromise for the faith, but to contend for the faith, to do it earnestly, to continue to do it diligently. Wherefore, my beloved brethren, be ye steadfast, unmovable, always abounding in the work of the Lord, for as much as you know that your labor is not in vain in the Lord. 1 Corinthians chapter 15, verse number 58. We have to contend for the faith, because if we don't contend for the faith, there'll be a punishment that is waiting for us. And it just breaks my heart to think that those who have once been signed up or who have enlisted in God's army and they are now gone from the faith, they've stopped contending for some reason. Maybe things got too hard for them. Maybe there were too many battles, but there is always, always on our side, the Lord, if we continue to press toward the mark and continue to stay firm on God's word. As we always do at the end of our program, we like to offer any assistance that we can with helping someone come to know more about our Lord and Savior, to help someone to obey the gospel. If you're listening to this program and you have not obeyed the gospel of Christ, if you have not put on the armor of God, if first off, if you have not been even enlisted in the Lord's army, we can help you with that. One can be made a member of the Lord's church by hearing the word of God, according to Romans 10:17. After hearing those words, one must believe those words, according to John 8:24. After believing those words, one must repent of all sins, according to Acts 17:30 and also Luke 13:3-5. And then one must confess that Jesus Christ is the Son of God, according to Matthew 10 and verse 32 and also Romans 10:9-10. And then one must also be baptized for the remission of sin. According to Acts 2 and verse 38, there's always been water in the plan, so we have to make sure that we continue to uphold the teaching of our Lord and Savior, of making sure that we do exactly what he has said to do. And then one must remain faithful unto the point of death, according to Revelation 2:10. This is where the contending comes in at. This is where we have to continue to stand firm. Once we have been taught the truth, we obey the truth, we live the truth, we commit the truth to other people so that they can become good, strong soldiers as well. It is all for the furtherment of the and the advancing of the kingdom of God that we continue to contend for the faith. Be good soldiers. If you have not enlisted, we urge you and we beg you and we plead with you to come to the Lord. Home in our land where

Welcome to Expositions. I'm Kevin Rhodes. In his book, The Anvil, Eric Lyons quotes Robert Schoch, who says that Noah is but one tale in a worldwide collection of at least 500 flood myths, which are the most widespread of all ancient myths, and therefore can be considered the oldest. And the number of details they share are amazing, most of them confirmed by a majority of the myths. Of course, the reason why the idea of a worldwide flood is so pervasive is fairly simple. It is true, not myth. But the most important part of the flood story can only be found in the one fully accurate account. For it is only in Genesis 6 through 9 that we find the role that Noah's faith played in saving mankind. God's grace provided the opportunity, but Noah's faith brought it to fruition. Of this there can be no doubt. But what kind of faith did he have? In the great roll call of faith in Hebrews 11, the writer left no doubt when he said this in Hebrews chapter 11, verse 7. By faith Noah, being divinely warned of things not yet seen, moved with godly fear, prepared an ark for the saving of his household, by which he condemned the world and became heir of the righteousness which is according to faith. Many people believe there is a strong connection between faith and salvation. They just don't understand what connects them. However, nowhere is it more clearly portrayed better for us than in the life of Noah. But as we will all see, the faith that saved Noah is a specific type of belief, and it is the only kind that will also save us. So let's take this text, this one verse, and consider the lessons we can glean from it. First of all, faith that saves listens to what God says. If we look at the text, he says, by faith, Noah, being divinely warned of things not yet seen. As you listen carefully, he was divinely warned. Faith that saves listens to what God says. In Romans 10 and verse 17, it says, so then faith comes by hearing, and hearing by the word of God. There is a distinct relationship between these two things. But that requires something of us, to recognize that God is the one speaking, that he is greater than we, and therefore that we need to listen with everything we have to make sure we follow through on whatever he says. And that means we need to listen with the right attitude. An attitude that's not just designed to, okay, well, something's being said, but an attitude that's determined in saying, this is God, and I'm going to trust him, not doubt. When it says by faith, that is a directed idea of God said something, and therefore I have my attention tuned to him, and I am listening to see what should I do as a result of this. Faith is trust, and therefore it's opposed entirely to the idea of I'm not sure if I can trust what you're saying, God. But rather, as Luke chapter 8, verse 18 points out, it is a matter of here is God putting his word forward, and it is up to us to recognize it and to have the right attitude that says, because it's from God, it is true, and this is the foundation for how I move and live everything forward. And that's why we then move from this, and when we're listening, to have not just an attitude that's willing to listen and willing to trust because it's God who says it, but we also have to listen to the full extent of what God says that we need, or we can never know what we really need to know. If we're not willing to listen to the whole message, to the full extent of the message, we're going to have trouble. Now note this phrase he uses. By faith, Noah, being divinely warned. Now that was important when you look at the nature of that message. In Acts chapter 20, verses 27 and 28, there we find Paul describing himself and what he had to say when he said, I am pure of the blood of all men, for I have not shunned to declare the whole counsel of God. He was telling them everything they needed to know, and this is what matters. We have to be willing to listen to everything and not to decide to stop short of when there's information maybe we don't like.
In Acts chapter 7, verse 57, there were those who, when Stephen was preaching, stopped up their ears. They didn't want to hear anything more. It would have been hard as a message to be told, you're going to have to work for 120 years to build something. It would have been hard to hear that the earth as you know it is going to be completely destroyed by what's coming. It would be hard to hear that you're going to have to live on this ark for a year, and he probably wasn't told exactly how long, but those would have been very hard. But the key thing was he had to be willing to listen to what he was told, why he was told it, and what he needed to do to counteract it. So many times we'll come to Scripture and we'll just stick around long enough to hear a few words that comfort us, that match what we already believe, and we won't stick around with Scripture long enough to be confronted sometimes with things maybe we're not prepared for or we didn't want to hear. But those are the things we need most to listen to and pay attention to. When we find Noah being divinely warned, he listened all the way to the point of where he was willing to hear what that warning was about and therefore what he needed to do about it. And that's why it's important to listen with the proper purpose. Our purpose in listening to God should be to learn what God has revealed that you cannot know otherwise. When you look at the text, it says, of things not yet seen. Now, just for a moment, remember that when Noah was told there was going to be a flood, that had not happened. All the events, and we do not know for sure what happened to make that come about, but we're talking about a series of events that had never happened. And yet, here we go, they were going to happen, and he trusts it to be so. And he listens. Why? Because he's listening with the proper purpose. He needed to know some things that he could not know in any other way. The rest of humanity wasn't prepared because they wouldn't have listened anyway. They weren't interested in what God had to say about anything, and therefore they were not interested in a message that was telling Noah what to do to be prepared for this thing so that he could survive. They would have laughed at this, and that's why they did not survive it. In 2 Timothy chapter 3, 16 and 17, it says, all Scripture is given by inspiration of God and is profitable for doctrine, for reproof, for correction, for instruction in righteousness, that the man of God may be perfect, thoroughly furnished unto every good work. It is listening to God's Word with that in mind, that it has a purpose of telling us things that there's no other way we can know. You can't know how to be saved without God's Word. You cannot know how to go to heaven or that there is a heaven without God's Word. You cannot know what saves you and when without God's Word. It is about learning the information you need to know you're going to be judged, that Jesus is going to return to be in the air and that we can meet him there. And these are only things we can know because he's told us. Too many people spend their time trying to talk God into listening to their plan of salvation instead of listening to God's plan of salvation. In Romans chapter 1, 16 and 17, it says, for I am not ashamed of the gospel of Christ, for it is the power of God unto salvation to everyone that believeth, to the Jew first and also to the Greek. For therein is the righteousness of God revealed from faith to faith, as it is written, the just shall live by faith. God revealed this. It was his plan of salvation, righteousness revealed. It's the gospel. And this is what makes it possible for us to be saved if we truly trust him, faith. And that trust then leads us to say, what does God say and what are we willing to do? When we think about all the ideas people come up with to try to have people follow into their group and join their church or be fitting in with the world and whatever matches society or a cultural kind of thing that people enjoy, it appeals to them. They'll make all these compromises and then try to justify what they're already doing, the choices they've already made, instead of just opening up and saying, what does the gospel say? We need to be a people, if we're going to be people of faith,
that are trusting what God has said instead of going through men who are essentially running God's ideas through their own mind and coming out and spitting something out that doesn't reflect what God actually said, but something that fits what works for them. The only thing that will work for you if you're looking for salvation in heaven is what God has actually said here in Scripture. But now we consider that faith that saves obeys what God commands. It's one thing to listen to it, but there's a responsibility here to actually follow through on it and do it. You'll notice what Noah did. By faith, Noah, being divinely warned of things not yet seen, moved with godly fear, prepared an ark for the saving of his household. You know, that's the main verb. Sometimes people forget and act like faith is the verb in all of these, when faith is the starting point and that the verb is the obedience. And we need to make sure we understand that as well, that faith, that whatever God says, that's what I need to do, but it's the doing of it that matters, obedience. Obey God then with reverence. It shouldn't be grudging compliance, because that's not really obedience. You'll notice in the text that Noah was moved with godly fear. He was reverent and respectful of God, and it was the recognition that God means what he says. The idea of punishment and of judgment is real because God is just, and therefore the motivation to obey was built upon, I can trust God that he will save me from this, and also I can trust God when he says this is coming. In Ecclesiastes chapter 12, and verse 13, it says, what then is the conclusion of the whole matter? Fear God and keep his commandments, for this is man's all. If there's only one thing that could sum up what man should be about, it is about obeying God's will out of a godly fear. That is what Noah did, and he was rewarded as a result. But it came with the right action out of respect for God. That was what faith brought him, and properly so. But there's another part of this that's related to what we saw earlier. We must obey God to the fullest extent. Not just in part, but in whole. In the same way that we need to listen to God to the fullest extent, to everything that he says, we also have to obey him to the fullest extent. Not just saying, I can do a little bit and like feel good about ourselves because we've done part of what God asked. We need to make sure we're going the whole way. He prepared an ark. There could have been a number of things that he did, but he did all the things that God required of him. Now let's stop and think about what that really means. In Matthew chapter 12 and verse 41, we find that another example of where it was a requirement to go the full way, to respond to the full extent. Jonah had taught God's will to the people of Nineveh, and it says that they repented at the preaching of Jonah. But the idea of the ad is important.

Obedience was not obedience at all. Why? It says, because it did not go to the full extent required. Noah would have to have prepared that ark for many, many years. It would have required a lot of hard manual labor. It would have required specific instructions and following it, just as what God laid out, and he did that. And that's why it's so important. If we're going to obey God to the fullest extent, we must obey him completely. That means it covers all that he says. In Colossians chapter 3, verse 17, it says, "And whatsoever you do, in word or in deed, do all in the name of the Lord Jesus, giving thanks to God and the Father by him." We need to obey him completely. We do not have an option of where we get to pick and choose our top 10 favorite things God says in his word, and that gets us to heaven. But rather, it is a full commitment of faith that has a full commitment of action, obedience. And that's why we need to also obey him precisely. Not just all that he says, but we need to obey him exactly as he says. In Ephesians 5 verse 15, we're told that we need to walk circumspectly. That means carefully, like an acrobat, the word means. You think about how often people want to take some general idea and ignore some of the specifics that God has put in Scripture because that's not what they like or what they're used to. But Noah was very careful in how he obeyed God. He obeyed him precisely. He built the ark. He built an ark. He could have built something else, but he built an ark. He built an ark exactly out of the type of wood and construction that was required of him. He designed it according to plan and pitched it, provided for everything. He followed through on what was required of the animals. He followed the design path, and as far as the timing, he did exactly what God told him to do. And when God tells us to do things, even in principle, but when you think about it, he tells us how to worship him, we should do so exactly as he says. We should sing exactly as he says. We should remember the Lord in the Lord's Supper exactly as he says. These are things that are not up to our interpretation. They've been laid out in Scripture, and we ought to follow them exactly as he says. There are many other things in life that we could think about that follow this. Even when there's a principle, a lot of times people spend all their efforts trying to come up with exceptions instead of seeking precision. And that's why it's important to obey God diligently. That is, to obey him with everything you have. When you think about how he did this and prepared an ark for the saving of his household, he gave everything unto getting it right. Diligence is about giving effort. And a lot of times what holds us back is we don't want to go all in with our obedience. We want to have just a few things we can throw at it. I'll show up on Sundays. I'll live a pretty good life. I'll keep certain things out of my life. But when it comes to the work of the church, or when it comes to involvement, or when it comes to loving people, we do not want to obey him diligently. We don't want to really put our heart into it. And yet that's part of obedience. Truly spoken, truly followed through, truly from faith. And that's why we need to obey God with the proper spiritual purpose. We do it to be right with God, because our future depends on it. We don't just do it because that's a good thing to do, but it's about, here's what God said to do, and therefore I must do it. Our future depends on this. He did so for the saving of his household. He understood something important was at stake. His own life was at stake. His family's life was at stake. It mattered. And that's why we ought to take our own soul's destination into consideration in 1 Peter 3, 20 and 21, when this is the comparison that's given, and to realize that baptism now saves us. And to give it as much effort and intensity and meaning that we possibly can muster. After all, in James chapter 2 and verse 24, it says that faith without works is dead. And therefore, any kind of salvation plan that acts like faith alone is good enough, anything that stops short of what God has given, that he's revealed, and what he requires in action of obedience, Acts 2:38, baptism is not enough. We need to go the whole way. This is essential
because it shows

that when you obey, you accept your situation as God sees it, instead of how you might wish it to be. A lot of people wish they were saved or even think they're already saved. And that becomes a problem because they don't really want to evaluate themselves again according to God's word, because they're happy with themselves and their situation. And that's why it's important to see, when it comes to baptism, that there's no such thing as accidental obedience. That, well, I didn't understand everything at the time, but I was baptized. But you weren't baptized for why and when and what that God wanted you to be baptized for. You were baptized for some other purpose, for some other reason. And therefore, it's just an accident, in a sense, that you did something right because someone else told you. You were following what someone else said, not what God said. You either do the right thing, the right way, for the right reasons, or it's not really obedience. And that's really important in all that we do. In the same way, you do not simply do the right thing in worshiping God. You must do the right things with the right purpose, the right way. God is spirit. They that worship him must worship him in spirit and in truth. John 4, verse 24. Many people can do a number of things in the name of religion and in the name of pleasing God, but they're doing them instead of doing what God actually says to do. And that simply will not work. Jesus said in John 14 and verse 15, if you love me, keep my commandments. And that needs to be the foundation for what we're willing to do. If we're not willing to do things as Jesus says to do them, we're not really obeying. If we're not really obeying, we're not really trusting. If we're not trusting, it's not out of faith. And if it's not out of faith, it will not take us to heaven. So now let's consider this really important aspect that we can overlook and take for granted. Faith that saves looks to what God promises. Look again at this verse, if you will. By faith, Noah, being divinely warned of things not yet seen, moved with godly fear, prepared an ark for the saving of his household, by which he condemned the world and became heir of the righteousness which is according to faith. You recall in 2 Peter chapter 1, verse 4, that we enjoy such exceeding and precious promises. And that's all because of what God's made possible. But that's why we're doing what we're doing. It's what we should look toward. Our attitude determines our promised destiny. Whether salvation or condemnation, that was the point he was closing with. And it's because the God who promised it is the judge, and he is just, by which he condemned the world. He was showing that there was someone who would do his will, Noah. And it showed that there was a choice and that you could make the right choice, but they were not willing to do so. Matthew 25, 32 and 33, that principle of judgment, of making that choice, still exists today. It is a choice that we find Jesus showing in John 5, 28 and 29, about that there's going to be a resurrection unto life and a resurrection unto death, that there's going to be some that are going to be enjoying eternal life, and there's some that are going to be having to suffer through eternal condemnation. But God will be just in how he goes about it, because he's already provided everything we need to know to make that decision. Our promised hope extends into eternity because the God who promised is eternal. When it says here in the text, and became heir, there was something more going on. There was something to hope for. In 1 John 2, verse 25, it says that the nature of all that he is pointing to is eternal life. This is the promise which he hath promised us, even eternal life. Our promised purpose reconciles us with God and seals our relationship with him because he is our Father. When you see what he says of righteousness, which is according to faith, it is a relationship word, righteousness. Galatians chapter 3, verses 26 and 27 says that by faith you're all children of God. It says, that's the key. But how? For as many of you as were baptized into Jesus Christ have put on Christ. We can look to try to fulfill any number of things, but those who have faith realize that the essence of life lies in preparing for the life to come.
in hope of eternal life, which God, which cannot lie, promised before the world began. Titus chapter 1 and verse 2. So whenever we consider what he is talking about here of what Noah went through, all of this is according to faith. It is a verse that begins with faith, by faith Noah, and ends with faith, according to faith. And so when we consider what is in between, it was all about faith. It was faith that created Noah's attitude. It was faith that created Noah's obedience. It was faith which created Noah's hope. And it is faith that makes these three things possible for us too. Many people have read the Bible, or at least portions of it. Most of them believe at least some of what they've read. Therefore, they have some degree of faith. But having some faith is not the same as having saving faith. Faith that saves listens to what God says. Not just some of it, but all of it. Faith that saves obeys what God commands. Not just some of it, but all of it. Faith that saves looks to what God promises. Not just some of it, but all of it. Noah was saved from the flood by his faith. But it was so much more than the passive type of faith that's peddled in far too many pulpits today. Not at all. Noah's faith was an active faith. It was a discerning faith. It was an obedient faith, and it was a hopeful faith. It was a discerning faith because it looked to see everything that was going to be required and to listen carefully. It was an obedient faith because he listened to the fullness of what the message was and then responded with exactly what God said to do. And it was a hopeful faith because Noah did these things looking to what would lie beyond the flood instead of seeking to live just for what was in his life at that moment beforehand. Noah did not think that when he believed there was going to be a flood, that this was all that God expected. He did not say, okay, I'm done. As long as I do these few things, God, and I build the ark and I do this, and when I'm on the other side, then that's it, I'm done. He knew there was more to it than that. But because he believed there was going to be a flood, his faith caused him to prepare accordingly. Because this is what God requires of us. And the same is true today. Many people become Christians and have that moment where their faith has led them to obey at baptism, just as Noah's faith led him to prepare the ark. And that tied them together from 1 Peter chapter 3, verse 20. But there was life for Noah after the ark, too. One that was spent for God and with God. And that needs to be true for us. A life lived in newness of life, Romans 6, verses 3 and 4, for God and with God, faithful unto death. That's what faith, saving faith, really requires. I'm Kevin Rhodes. Thank you for watching Expositions.

0: That's a great comfort to know that God will supply us with the things that we need, and to trust Him, to learn to trust Him,
1: right,
0: and to recognize, you know, I can just hear Jesus saying this to the people of His day, and there are so many people today whose lives are filled with worry and anxiety, and quite frankly, they can't enjoy life, BJ, because they're so wrapped up in concern for what's going on.
1: In Philippians 4:19, but my God shall supply all your need according to His riches and glory by Christ Jesus. We have things supplied for us. We sometimes don't realize how truly beneficial it is to serve God here and hereafter. And it reminds me of riches that can't be taxed. I'm never going to be taxed on the riches of God's grace.

0: 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Here's Billy Lambert.
1: There are many questions in life, and those questions deserve a good answer. One of the questions of life is this: is the Bible true? Is there an answer to that question? How would you answer? Is the Bible true? I want to thank you for tuning in to watch Getting to Know Your Bible today. Especially if this may be your first time to watch the telecast, and we thank those of you who watch every time we come on the air. And today we want to talk about that question: is the Bible true? Please stay tuned. Now, we continue to offer a free Bible correspondence course. We want you to have it in order that you might know more about the course and how you can take the course. We're going to pause for just a moment.
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1: But when I think about a passage or so in the Bible, or a series of verses in the Bible that talk about the Bible, there are a lot of verses that come to my mind. The 19th Psalm comes to mind. The 119th Psalm comes to mind. But the one that I have to read today is about the Bible. And I'm going to be reading from 2 Timothy, the 3rd chapter, beginning in the 14th verse. But you must continue in the things which you have learned and have been assured of, knowing from whom you have learned them, and that from childhood you have known the Holy Scriptures, which are able to make you wise for salvation through faith which is in Christ Jesus. All Scripture is given by inspiration of God and is profitable for doctrine, for reproof, for correction, for instruction in righteousness, that the man of God may be complete, thoroughly equipped for every good work. Is the Bible true? There have been a lot of attacks against the Bible through history. It began in the Garden of Eden. God had told the man and woman in the Garden of Eden that they were forbidden to eat of the fruit of the tree that was in the midst of the garden. And God said, the day you eat of it, you'll surely die. And Satan changed God's word by saying, you shall not surely die. And down through the centuries, there have been attempt after attempt to destroy the Word of God. Even today, there are modern attempts to destroy God's Word. I am persuaded that there are those who are so opposed to the Bible that if they thought they had the ability to do it and the power to do it, they would destroy every copy of the Bible that exists on the earth today. So that causes me to want to ask this question: what do you believe about the Bible? Is the Bible true? Somebody says, well, of course it's true. Everybody knows that. No, everybody doesn't know that. That is, everybody doesn't believe that. Someone says, well, I've just always believed the Bible is true. Well, why did you always believe the Bible is true? Well, you say, because my mother taught me the Bible is true, my daddy taught me the Bible is true, and their parents taught them that the Bible is the Word of God, so that's why I believe it today. But you see, that's sort of an inherited faith in the Bible. The question is, why do you believe the Bible is true? And on a previous telecast, we explored the idea that we can believe the Bible is true because it just seems to be the Word of God. It's more than just an ordinary book. And it seems to be the Word of God in several ways. First of all, in its origination. It originated in the mind of man and the mind of God. God used men in the revealing of His divine will. It originated with God. Just as we read earlier, all Scripture is given by inspiration of God. So this is God's book. It seems to be the Word of God because of the way that it has been preserved. There have been attempts to destroy the Bible, but the Bible continues to live. Year after year, it continues to live. Then you think about the circulation of the Bible. There are a lot of books that have been written. And time has a way of sifting books and destroying books and putting them out of circulation. But time has not been able to sift the book called the Bible. This ancient book that is hoary with age, weighed down with antiquity, holding the centuries in its bosom, braving the storms and bearing the criticisms. Well, actually, it's stronger today than ever in the history of the world. It just seems to be the Word of God. And then you think about the way that it has worked in our lives. We are better off because of the Bible. It improves society where the Word of God has gone. Civilization has gone. The standard of living has increased. Morality has been proclaimed. You see, the Bible seems to be the Word of God. But think about this. The Bible is true because it claims to be true. If you were to study the first five books of the Old Testament, which we might refer to as the Pentateuch, you will find expressions like this over and over and over again. The Lord said, the Lord has spoken. Over and over again, there's that internal evidence that says the Bible is true. It claims to be God's Word. You go to the historical books of the Bible, and you find the same thing. The Lord has spoken, the Lord said. And then you go to the poetical books of the Bible, and the same is true. And in the prophets of the Old Testament, expressions such as the Lord has spoken is found, someone has counted, some over 2,500 times. You see, the Bible claims to be the Word of God. Now, not only that, it claims to be the Word of God in the New Testament. And Jesus endorsed the New Testament. Jesus Christ said the New Testament is true. Actually, Jesus endorsed the New Testament before the New Testament was ever written. Listen to Jesus in John, the 16th chapter, and in verse number 13. Howbeit, when He, the Spirit of truth, is come, He shall guide you into all truth, and He shall not speak of Himself, but whatsoever He heareth, that shall He speak. By the time the last inspired person died, all religious truth had been revealed to the world. And Jesus endorsed it as being the Word of God and being true before these inspired men ever wrote the New Testament. Jesus even endorsed the Old Testament as being true. You know, sometimes people say, Brother Lambert, do you believe the Old Testament? I believe every word of the Old Testament. I believe every word of it. And there is profit and benefit in living, studying and reading the Old Testament. For example, in Romans 15, verse 4, Paul said, whatsoever things were written aforetime were written for our learning. Those things written aforetime were things in the Old Testament, and there's benefit in studying it. And then we read earlier from 2 Timothy chapter 3 and verses 14 and 15. Continue thou in the things you've learned and hast been assured of, knowing of whom you've learned them, that from a child you've known the Holy Scriptures. Now, when When Paul wrote that by inspiration to Timothy, he had reference to the Old Testament. He said that those scriptures of the Old Testament are able to make you wise unto salvation through faith which is in Christ Jesus. There's profit, there's benefit in studying the Old Testament. And Jesus Christ endorsed it as being the Word of God. For instance, Jesus endorsed the story of the flood, the worldwide flood. You know, some people say, well, you know, preacher, that there's no such thing as a worldwide flood. There may have been a little local flood somewhere on the earth, but not a worldwide flood that would destroy all living things on the face of the earth. But Jesus said it happened. He endorsed it. You read about the flood in Genesis chapter 6, chapter 7, and the like. And in Matthew chapter 24, Jesus said, as in the days of Noah were, so also shall the coming of the Son of Man be. For in the days that were before the flood, they were eating and they were drinking and they were marrying and they were giving in marriage and knew not until the flood came and took them all away. You know, Jesus said, the flood actually happened. There's another Old Testament story that sometimes there are those that scoff about it. That's the story about Lot and his wife fleeing from the city of Sodom. They were not to look back. But in Luke chapter 17, verse 32, Jesus endorsed that story by saying, remember Lot's wife. His wife looked back. She turned into a pillar of salt. Jesus said, don't you worry about it. That story is true. The Old Testament is true. Jesus endorsed the story about Jonah and the big fish. Now, there's somebody says, you know, preacher, that's just fantasy. That didn't actually happen. Jesus said it happened. In Matthew chapter 12, Jesus said, for as Jonah was 3 days, 3 nights in a whale's belly, even so shall the Son of Man be 3 days and 3 nights in the heart of the earth. So when you laugh about Jonah and the flood and the whale or the big fish, Jesus Christ said, I want you to know it actually happened. There's something else that's taught in the Old Testament that sometimes people scoff at. And in modern times, there have been a lots of scoffers when it comes to this. And that's the creation of the world. And that in the beginning, God created the heavens and God created the earth. And someone says, well, you know, that can't be true. That's not possible. But I want you to know that Jesus Christ endorsed in the New Testament that Old Testament story about the creation. In Matthew, the 19th chapter, listen to him in verse number 4. Have you not read? Haven't you read this in your Old Testament? Have you not read that he who made them at the beginning made them male and female? Well, what was Jesus doing by making a statement like that? By making that statement, Jesus Christ was endorsing the story in the Old Testament about the creation. Now, let me ask you a question. Suppose the Bible is not true. And I want you to listen to me carefully. If the Bible is not what it claims to be the Word of God. And if it's not what it claims to be, then it's the world's greatest fraud. But the fact is, it is the Word of God. And in Psalms 119 and in verse 89, the psalmist said, Thy Word, O Lord, is forever settled in heaven. And men may rail against it. Men may criticize it. Men may preach against it. Men may try every way they possible to destroy it, to destroy its influence on society. But I want you to know one thing. The Bible will continue to live. It will continue to live. It claims to be the Word of God. It seems to be the Word of God. But here's another line of reasoning. The Bible proves to be the Word of God. You say, well now, Brother Lambert, how in the world can the Bible, I don't see that. How can it prove to be the Word of God? Well, let's think about it. What is the Bible? Well, the Bible is a volume that is composed of 66 books. There are 39 books in the Old Testament, 27 books in the New Testament. And even though it is composed of 66 books, there's unity of message and there's unity of purpose in all 66 of those books. All through the Bible, from the very beginning of the Bible to the very end of the Bible, there is unity of theme. And the theme of the Bible from beginning to end is the coming of Christ. It's been said that the Old Testament is the New Testament concealed, and that the New Testament is the Old Testament revealed. I think that's true. There's a theme that runs all through the Bible, from the book of Genesis all the way to the end of the book of Revelation. And that one theme is Jesus. I read about a company that made ropes. And there was a red cord that ran through the middle of every inch of rope that they ever manufactured. And they claimed that they could identify rope that they made wherever it might be found in the world. And the way they would identify that rope was by that red thread running right through the middle of every piece of rope they ever made. I want to suggest to you that there is a scarlet cord running all through the Bible from beginning to end, and that scarlet cord is the message of Jesus Christ, who would come into the world, who would live, who would die upon the cross of Calvary, shed his blood for the salvation of the whole world. There's the unity of its theme. There is the unity of its one basic purpose. And the purpose of it is to glorify God who sent Jesus into this world. That's the purpose of our living on this earth, is to glorify God. I've thought about that a lot over the years. What is our purpose for being? And I've said on some occasions, our purpose is to obey God, and that's true, isn't it? Our purpose is to live for Jesus. That's true, isn't it? And I believe if you want to boil down into one simple concept as to why we are here and what the Bible teaches is our purpose in life is to glorify God, to send Jesus into the world. 1 Corinthians 10:31 says, whether you eat or whether you drink, do it all to the glory of God. So there's unity in the Bible. 39 books in the Old Testament, 27 into the New Testament, but there's just one theme. And every book has a unique message of its own. For example, if you were to turn to the book of Acts in the New Testament, there's a theme in the book of Acts. And it is the book of Acts of the Apostles, not all of the apostles, but some of the apostles. And the theme of the book of Acts is it gives a history of the New Testament church. It gives a history of the beginning of the church and the history of the spread of the gospel throughout the then known world. It gives a history of how men were saved. You see, the book of Acts has a unique message of its own. And that's the case with every book of the Bible. There's unity in its presentation as well. That there were some 40 men. I want you to think about this. Most books are written by one man or maybe a few others. Men and women may collaborate and write a book. But the Bible has a unity in its presentation because there were some 40 men from different countries in three languages over a period of some 1600 centuries with one subject in mind, and they wrote the Bible. To me, that's absolutely amazing. Perfect unity prevails in its unity. It's perfect. It proves to be the Word of God because of its unity. But then again, the Bible proves to be the Word of God because of its scientific accuracy. Now somebody said, wait a minute, preacher. The Bible is not a science book. I know that. I know that. The Bible is not a book of science. But let me tell you, the Bible is scientifically accurate. No, it's not a science book. I've studied science books. And I'm glad, I hope that I know the Bible better than I learned those science books. But I know this, there are facts, scientific facts that are in the Bible that are accurate scientific facts. Let's just look at a few of those. For example, in Genesis chapter 1 and verse 1, which reads, in the beginning God created the heavens and the earth. It was Herbert Spencer, a noted evolutionist, who lived from 1820 to 1903. He said that there were five facts of science in this order. And he said everything that exists in the world is composed of these five things: time, force, action, space, and matter. And he thought that by coming up with those five things, he had disproved the Bible. Well, let me tell you, Moses wrote of those things 3,400 years before Herbert Spencer ever lived. In the very first verse of the Bible, you have those five components. Time, there's your beginning. Force, God. Action, created. Space, the heavens. And the earth, there's your matter. You see, those five things are in the first verse of the Bible. The Bible also mentions in Isaiah chapter 40 and verse 22, the rotundity of the earth. There was a time that people believed the earth was flat. And I've heard recently there are some people that still believe the earth is flat. But Isaiah said, it is he that sitteth upon the circle of the earth. Isaiah said many, many years ago that the earth is a sphere, it's round. The Bible also mentions in Psalms 8 and verse 8, the paths of the sea. A man by the name of Matthew Fontaine Murray read about that in the book of Psalms. And he said, you know, if God said there are paths in the sea, I'm going to find them. And he did. And the great ocean liners of the world to this day follow those paths of the sea. The Bible mentions the suspension of the earth. He hangs the earth upon nothing. Job 26 and verse 7. There was a time when people thought that the earth was resting on the shoulders of some superhero. But it's hanging on nothing. And the Bible also mentions static electricity in Jeremiah 10:13. He makes lightning out of rain. Oh, that was written a long time by Jeremiah before Benjamin Franklin got out in the rainstorm with his kite and discovered static electricity. You see, there are lots of scientific facts that are in the Bible that you're not going to find that prove the Bible is the Word of God and that men come up with themselves. There are so many ideas that people have about the Bible. People have the idea that you can't understand the Bible. People have the idea that the Bible is antiquated and that it's not modern, that it's not up to date. And that's given rise, I think, to a lot of different attitudes about the Bible, that it cannot be understood, that we don't need it today. But let me tell you something. The Bible is the Word of God. Three things that we have looked at over a course of two telecasts. Number one, the Bible seems to be the Word of God. It just seems to be. It seems to be. The Bible claims to be the Word of God. And the Bible proves to be the Word of God. But one of the things to me that proves the Bible to be true are the predictions that are made in the Bible. Things that were predicted hundreds of years before they ever happened. And I think about Jesus when I think about this. I think about Genesis 3:15, where the Lord said, I'll put enmity between you and the woman, between your seed and her seed. It shall bruise thy head and you shall bruise his heel. That was an early promise of God Almighty that he was going to deal a mortal blow to Satan. And if you want to kill a snake, you hit him in the head. You better hit him in the head. You hit him on the tail, he'll just turn around and bite you. You want to destroy him, hit him on the head. And he said the seed of woman is going to come, and he's going to deal a mortal blow to the devil. And he said Satan would wound him or bruise him in his heel. That would not be a mortal blow. The seed of woman was Jesus the Christ. In Galatians, the fourth chapter, in verse 4, the Bible says, and when the fullness of time was come, God sent forth his Son, made of a woman, made under the law, to redeem them that were under the law. Jesus, the seed of woman, came to save man from sin. That's the theme of the Bible. It proves to be the Word of God. It is the Word of God. And up on that basis, I would urge you to obey it. Believe on Jesus with all your heart. Be willing to repent of all of your sins. Confess your faith in Jesus the Christ, the Son of the living God. Be baptized into him for the remission of your sins. I want to thank you for watching today. And until we meet again, may the Lord bless you and keep you, is my prayer.
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while traveling through Alliance, Nebraska, we happened upon Carhenge, a folk art structure made of old cars and trucks. This auto icon mimics the ancient Stonehenge of Europe, but in an unconventional way. The artist repurposed old vehicles, giving them new life and a new mission. And in much the same way, Christianity does the same for those who submit themselves to Christ. First, like these cars, our lives are rusted and abused by sin. And as long as sin reigns in our mortal bodies, we are not useful to God, nor fulfilling our duty toward Him, Romans 6, 12-14. Second, when we submit to the ministrations of God, He reclaims us, giving us a new purpose. Paul said we are the workmanship created in Christ Jesus for good works, which God prepared beforehand that we should walk in them, Ephesians 2:10. This is our new creation by God's grace. And then finally, we are given a new life, an abundant life, John 10:10, a life that testifies to our new purpose and our new relationship with the heavenly artist.

All of us need to take the gospel to all of the lost, all of the time. Greetings, friends and brethren. Paul Mays with you. I've got another encouraging message for you from the Word of God in hymn form, teaching hymn form, a cappella teaching hymn form. That's Christian, right? It's Christian. It's following Christ to sing hymns that teach biblical truth. We're going to take apart the lyrics of this hymn called All of Us. We're going to compare it to the authority of Scripture to make sure it is teaching biblical truth, because when we are singing, we are teaching, Colossians 3:16, and whatever we do must be by the authority of Jesus Christ. Colossians 3:17, whatever we teach must be by the authority of Jesus Christ. All of us need to take the gospel to all of the lost, all of the time. Before we take apart these lyrics and compare them to the authority of Scripture, let's have a listen.

0: How about that potent truth? Is that the truth? Do all of us need to take the gospel to all of the lost all of the time? We do. We don't know when Jesus is coming in the clouds to call us home. So this is urgent. Don't you want the lost to have the salvation, the hope that we have through the blood of Jesus Christ added by Jesus to his one church? I know I do. All of us need to take the gospel to all of the lost all of the time. I was in Lynchburg, Virginia. It was my privilege to be the fill-in preacher for the Seven Hills Church of Christ in Lynchburg, Virginia. I delivered 16 messages for them while they were searching for a full-time pulpit minister. I'm not. Did you know that? I'm not a full-time pulpit minister. I'm a hymn writer. I'm an evangelist. I'm a missionary, both digital and physical. And I love the work that I do for the Lord. I filled in for the Seven Hills Church of Christ, and I would film my messages, and then afterwards I would edit them and post them. And I blurted out, without planning to, all of us need to take the gospel to all of the lost, all of the time. When I did so, I wrote that on the screen. And as I wrote it on the screen, I just looked at it, and it resonated with me. I thought, there's my next hymn. And so I wrote this hymn. I pray that it is an encouragement to you to take Jesus seriously with his charge that he has given us to take the gospel out. Don't just keep that pearl, that precious, amazing, potent truth about Jesus Christ, about his death, burial, and resurrection, about his sinless, perfect blood, about the salvation that he offers in his one holy bride, his one pre-denominational church, pre, before, division. The Lord's church is pre-denominational. It came before any denomination, and it's the only church that he's taking home. He's not taking home denominations. The Lord is not a polygamist. He has one bride. He's the bridegroom. The church is his bride. He's the head. The church is his body. He's the king. The church is his kingdom. Let's take apart these lyrics. All of us need to take the gospel to all of the lost all of the time. And he said unto them, go ye, that's us, church, go ye into all the world and preach the gospel to every creature. Mark 16:15-16, he that believeth and is baptized shall be saved, but he that believeth not shall be damned. Jesus, he has sent you out. Take his love to all the world. Matthew 28:18-20, Jesus came and spoke to them saying, all authority is given to me in heaven and on the earth. Go therefore and make disciples of all the nations, baptizing them in the name of, that's by the authority of, the Father, the Son, the Holy Spirit, teaching them to observe all the things I have commanded you, and lo, I'm with you always, even to the end of the age. Amen. Jesus lived a perfect life. They all need to hear this pearl. The lyrics continue. Hebrews 4:15, for we have not an high priest which cannot be touched with the feeling of our infirmities, but was in all points tempted like as we are, yet without sin. Jesus was tempted. He could have made the wrong choice, but every time our Savior made the right choice. That's why his blood is perfect and the only suitable sacrifice for our sins. Jesus is the living way. He has showed us how to live. Hebrews 10:19-25. Having therefore, brethren, boldness to enter into the holiest by the blood of Jesus, by a new and living way, which he hath consecrated for us through the veil, that is to say, his flesh. And having an high priest over the house of God, let us draw near with a true heart in full assurance of faith, having our hearts sprinkled from an evil conscience, and our bodies washed with pure water. Let us hold fast the profession of our faith without wavering, for he is faithful that promised, and let us consider one another to provoke unto love and to good works, not forsaking the assembling of ourselves together as the manner of some is, but exhorting one another, and so much more as ye see the day approaching. He has showed us how to live. He made the right choice every time. Matthew 20:26-28. But it shall not be so among you, but whosoever will be great among you, let him be your minister. And whosoever will be chief among you, let him be your servant. even as the Son of Man came not to be ministered unto, but to minister, and to give his life a ransom for many. Jesus is the living way. He has showed us how to live. Jesus is the master of how to serve and how to give. John 10:17-18. Therefore doth my Father love me, because I lay down my life, that I might take it again. No man taketh it from me, but I lay it down of myself. I have power to lay it down, and I have power to take it again. This commandment have I received of my Father. Jesus is the master of how to serve and how to give. He laid down his life. No one took it from him. He did it willingly. Mark 10:45, for even the Son of Man came not to be ministered unto, but to minister and to give his life a ransom for many. Jesus is the master of how to serve and how to give. Jesus, he has died for you. It was God the Father's loss. John 3:16, for God so loved the world that he gave his only begotten Son, that whosoever believeth in him should not perish, but have everlasting life. Jesus, he was raised again, shed his blood upon that cross. Acts 10:40, him God raised up on the third day and showed him openly. He was raised again. John 19:34, but one of the soldiers with a spear pierced his side, and forthwith came there out blood and water. Jesus shed his blood upon that cross. Are we singing biblical truth? Clearly we are. Jesus shed his blood upon that cross. John 19:34 shows this to be true. Jesus, he has made a way, the last verse begins, to forgive you of your sin. First believe, then be immersed in his name, the crown you'll win. Did Jesus make a way to forgive you of your sin? He did. Colossians 1:14, in whom we have redemption through his blood, even the forgiveness of sins. John 1:29, the next day John seeth Jesus coming unto him and saith, behold the Lamb of God, which taketh away the sin of the world. Jesus, he has made a way to forgive you of your sin. It's through his perfectly sinless blood, the only suitable sacrifice for our sins. First believe, then be immersed. In his name, the crown you'll win. Mark 16:16, he that believeth and is baptized shall be saved, but he that believeth not shall be damned. James 1:12 finishes out the evidence that this is the doctrine of Christ in song form. Blessed is the man that endureth temptation, for when he is tried, he shall receive the crown of life, which the Lord hath promised to them that love him. If you love me, you'll keep my commandments, right? John 14:15. We, in his name, the crown you'll win. By his authority, in his name, the crown you will win. That is eternal life. I pray that this hymn is an encouragement to you. All of us need to take the gospel to all of the lost, all of the time. Matthew 28:18-20 really proves this to us. Christians, church, Matthew 28:18-20 is the great self-perpetuating, Jesus-authorized, Christian-powered gospel machine. It should be rolling along, picking up believers, baptizing them, and growing the church as Jesus has commanded. And if you will do your part, the church will grow, just like Jesus has intended. Work for the Lord, church. Work every day until you are dead, used up, wrung out. That's what this body is for. You are an immortal soul riding around in a temporary physical form. God expects you to serve him all of your days. There's no retirement on this side of eternity. But once we enter in, it will all be worth it. I want you to hear, well done. Enter in. Part of that, part of being ready, is taking the gospel. All of us need to take the gospel to all of the lost, all of the time. Thank you for joining us for another episode of The Fruit of Our Lips. My name is Paul Mays, and we will see you next time.
1: Let us offer the fruit.

The 11th of the Hebrew Epistle describes faith as the substance of things hoped for and the evidence of things not seen. Because the basis of faith is the testimony of God who cannot lie, faith is the tangibility of as yet unrealized eternal things. Because God's testimony is the only proof necessary for anything, faith, still based on divine truth, is evidence of the as yet unseen. Those who possess such a faith demonstrate it in overt manners, and Hebrews 11 provides the names of at least 16 persons who did so. We are called upon to do the same, for it is impossible to please God in any other way. Our faith is manifested not only by the acknowledgement of the reality and existence of the Almighty, but also by diligently seeking Him. That diligence indicates that the faith of the New

see that these two things are not mutually exclusive, but rather, true science is always going to support what Scripture teaches, and Scripture is always going to reflect what true science tells us. Now, in our world today, we have so much division when it comes to science, and that's true not just in the United States, it's true in other countries. We can think about the division, for instance, among environmentalists and those who do not feel that there is a significant effect which man is contributing to the climate. We can think about the arguments that people have as to when life begins and other things along that line. But I would suggest the biggest of these areas of disagreement is along the lines of evolution or the Big Bang, uniformitarianism, and other such that have to do not only with origins, but with why things appear the way today that they do. When we consider Scripture, Scripture is not a science book. But that said, Scripture is always going to be accurate in its science. We also need to appreciate that science is not automatically anti-science. In fact, we're going to talk about what true science involves. First, we need to appreciate that there is a very strong war taking place on the part of the secular world against Scripture. And it's important for us to be able to fight back. It's important for us to be able to answer the arguments. The only problem is that our platform to answer those arguments may be limited to a pulpit on a Sunday morning, a lectern in a Bible class, an open Bible across the table from one who does not believe that the Scriptures are accurate when it comes to matters of this physical world around us, that we're only talking about a book that concerns itself with that which is spiritual. The media, the education system, politicians, and others have been very loud and very strong in working to tear down the foundation of the truth of Scripture from this scientific perspective. We see this, for instance, in our schools where those who believe in a literal reading of the book of Genesis, especially those early chapters of the book of Genesis, are not allowed teaching positions. We see this in our government when more and more decisions are made which effectively are made because man is viewed just as any animal, just a little higher than the apes, so to speak. We even will see this sometimes in religious circles when there are religious groups, even whole denominations, that will reject the idea that we have to read Genesis literally. So this is an area where we are attacked, and we're attacked often. Let's consider, first of all, that there are some fundamental differences between Christianity and the literal reading of the Bible, not only from the spiritual perspective, but even from the physical perspective, and the so-called scientific community and what they generally will read the Bible and consider it as mythology and so forth, and their doctrine of evolution. Let's consider these differences. First of all, on the one hand, those who accept the truthfulness of Scripture will say that there is a creator. Those on the other hand will say, no, the universe is self-existent. Those on the first hand will say the earth is very young. Those on the other will say the earth is very old.
Those on the one hand will say there's a higher being

0: than man. Those on the other hand will say, no, man is the highest being. And then there will be an ellipsis, yet, as if something greater is going to come along. On the one hand, you have adaptation, which takes place and causes the variation within the different types of animals that we have. On the other, you have evolution, which is taking place, which can lead one animal ultimately to become a completely different type of animal, given enough time and enough, in some cases, external circumstances, in some cases, enough mutations or other such. On the one hand, you have neither that mutation and natural selection taking place in order to cause an animal to become something that it wasn't. But on the other hand, you have those being necessary to the development of different forms of animals. And on the one hand, you have man being above the animal kingdom. And on the other, man's being a descendant of the animal kingdom, and therefore an animal himself. We see then a great gulf between the two sides. On the one side, the Bible is held up. This is truth. On the other hand, a science book is held up. This is truth. If they are teaching things which are at odds, they can't both be true. So we could ask this question. Is that which is called science true science? I would suggest it is not. And we'll present a number of reasons why we would suggest such. Number one, true science is that which deals with things which have been observed. In other words, there has to have been a human being who was there to watch the process. There has to have been a human being who was there to see what was taking place in whatever the study might be. For instance, if somebody is testing gravity, there needs to be somebody there to observe that the object which is being tested fall over and over and over and over and over again. Second, true science is going to deal with that which is sensed empirically. It has to be able to be seen, it has to be able to be heard, or smelled, or tasted, or touched, in order for it to be science. Now that's an important consideration, because that means that philosophy and religion are not, if they're dealing with that which is metaphysical, scientific pursuits. When we appreciate that distinction, then that will help us go a long way in understanding, therefore, that science cannot disprove the existence of God, because God is not a corporeal being. He is not a thing which can be taken into a laboratory and weighed and experienced in these other ways. Third, true science is limited to human history. In other words, it has to have taken place during the lifespan of men, which those who are in the evolutionary community would say is far shorter than the life of this world, and certainly than the life of the universe and so forth. But true science is limited to that which has been during man's time. Fourth, true science deals with that which is testable. You have to be able to go into a laboratory, and you have to be able to actually perform these tests that could conceivably demonstrate that the hypotheses were false. Not only does it have to be testable, therefore, it has to be falsifiable. And if it's something which is an untestable assumption, it necessarily is not true science. Now, there are a number of terms, therefore, which we need to appreciate if we're going to be able to support our claim that what is taught today as science is not truly scientific. It does not meet the criteria which we've just mentioned. First of all, we hear the terms hypothesis, theory, and law in scientific circles. And more we're hearing the word fact in scientific circles. A fact, by definition, is a truth known by actual experience or observation, something known to be true. Now, if we think about that which is being taught as science today, and we're applying what we noticed a few moments ago in what true science is, we could ask the question, who observed the Big Bang? Who experienced the Big Bang? And the answer to that question is no one. By definition, the Big Bang cannot be scientific. We could also ask regarding something like evolution. Who has ever seen one kind of animal, say for instance a cat, turn into another kind of animal, for instance a dog? I'm not talking about a variation within the kind, different types of cats. I'm talking about one of these groups becoming a whole new group. We've never seen that. It's not taken place during man's period here on earth. That's not, therefore, scientific. We can't go into the laboratory and watch one animal evolve into another type of animal. We can see variations within kinds. We can see adaptations. But we do not see those large jumps that are claimed by the evolutionist. The word hypothesis is a tentative explanation for an observation, phenomenon, or scientific problem that can be tested by further observation. There's not a test you can perform that will cause something to evolve into something else. It can't be a hypothesis. A theory is a set of statements or principles devised to explain a group of facts or phenomena, especially one that has been repeatedly tested or is widely accepted and can be used to make predictions about natural phenomena. Men have never been able to create life, and yet at some point life had to have begun. Biogenesis, life came from nothing. Abiogenesis, did not come from nothing. Abiogenesis says life came from nothing. No one can go into the laboratory and produce life from nothing. We cannot devise a test whereby abiogenesis can take place. And yet it must have taken place in the past if the evolutionary model is correct. The word law, which is the weightiest scientific term, is a formulation describing a relationship observed to be invariable between or among phenomena for all cases in which the specified conditions are met. That word tells me that if evolution is taking place, then everything must be evolving at the same time. If everything is evolving at the same time, and we live in a world which houses billions of humans and manifold billions, trillions, and so forth of different types of animals and plants, why is it not even one, much less all, not even one example of evolution can be set forth? I would suggest that Scripture provides for us the answer that man was created and he produces after his kind, as do the animals in their kinds.
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We're glad you have chosen to watch our program. My name is Coogan Collins, and I'm the minister at the Long Grove Church of Christ. 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

Today is a special celebration for those of Mexican heritage. But like many celebration, man tends to twist it up and to make it commercialized and make it into an excuse just to drink alcohol. Listen to what Jack McNeil wrote regarding Cinco de Mayo. Cinco de Mayo is a special day for people of Mexican heritage. It is not Mexican Independence Day. Mexico gained independence from Spain on September 16, 1810. Cinco de Mayo commemorates the Battle of Puebla on May 5, 1862. In that battle, a severely outnumbered Mexican army of 4,500 decisively defeated a French army of over 8,000 near the city of Puebla, Mexico. The French had invaded Mexico earlier that year because Mexico had been unable to pay their debts. The Battle of Puebla was the only significant battle won by the Mexican army in the war with France. The French eventually won the war and placed a puppet dictator as the Mexican president. After 3 years of this occupation, in 1866, the French were forced to withdraw from Mexico. When the U.S. Army under General William T. Sherman threatened to invade Mexico in order to liberate it from France. Today, Cinco de Mayo is celebrated primarily by Mexican Americans as a way to celebrate the cause of freedom. Having freedom as a country is always a good thing. For example, the freedoms we have in our country are wonderful, and I enjoy them. But one of the greatest freedoms that a person can ever have, no matter what country they live in, is the freedom that is found in Christ. No other freedoms on the face of the earth come close to the freedom that we have in Christ. We learn a lot about this freedom by going to God's Word. As Jesus said in John 8:31, "If you abide in my Word, you are my disciples indeed, and you shall know the truth, and the truth shall make you free." The freedom we gain in Christ does not mean that we are free to do what we want. Because just as Jesus said, we must abide in His Word. Even though we are taught to separate ourselves from the world, we cannot be taken out of the world. And we must abide by the laws of the land as long as they do not contradict the law of God. Peter writes, 1 Peter 2, verse 15, "For this is the will of God, that by doing good you may put to silence the ignorance of foolish men, as free, yet not using liberty as a cloak for vice, but as bondservants of God. Honor all people, love the brotherhood, fear God, honor the king." Even though we have freedom in Christ, it certainly doesn't allow us to be free from the laws of the land or from the law of Christ. Notice what Paul writes in Galatians 5, verse 13. "For you, brethren, have been called to liberty, only do not use liberty as an opportunity for the flesh, but through love serve one another." Some people seem to think that once they become a Christian, they can just continue living their lives the same way. But we cannot and should not do that. We are not to use our freedom in Christ as an excuse to engage in sin or to neglect serving one another. In fact, when we become Christians, our responsibilities to others and to God increases because we are servants of God. There are many freedoms we have in Christ, but the first one I want to mention is that Jesus has freed us from the law of Moses and all its ordinances, Galatians 3, verse 13. Christ has redeemed us from the curse of the law, having become a curse for us. For it is written, "Cursed is everyone who hangs on a tree, that the blessing of Abraham might come upon the Gentiles in Christ Jesus, that we might receive the promise of the Spirit through faith." Paul teaches us in Colossians 2 and verse 14 and in Ephesians 2 and verse 14 and following that Jesus nailed the law of Moses and its ordinances to the cross, and he tore down the partition that separated the Jews from the Gentiles. The law of Moses was never designed to be a permanent covenant because God had a better covenant in mind. Under the law of Moses, there was a yearly reminder of your sins, and it was only for the Jews with the exception of proselytes. But under the new covenant, Jesus has made it possible for both Jew and Gentile to become God's people. Galatians 3, verse 28. "There is neither Jew nor Greek, there is neither slave nor free, there is neither male nor female, for you are all one in Christ Jesus. And if you are Christ, then you are Abraham's seed and heirs according to the promise." So when we belong to Christ, we become heirs of Abraham and we become part of the new spiritual Israel. Again, even though we have been freed from the law of Moses, we are still under the law of Christ. This is important for us to understand because some have the impression that God is no longer interested in us keeping his laws. But he is.
One of the strongest verses that prove this come from 2 John and chapter 1 and verse number 9. Whoever transgresses and does not abide in the doctrine of Christ does not have God. He who abides in the doctrine of Christ has both the Father and the Son. Notice this verse doesn't say, do whatever you feel is right in your heart or what you feel the Lord is telling you. No, John says we must abide. That is to continue to remain in the doctrine of Christ. If we do not, then we do not have God. So let us never think that our freedom in Christ gives us the right to neglect God's commands or to add or take anything away from them. One of the greatest freedoms we receive in Christ is the freedom from the power of sin. Now, this doesn't mean that we cannot sin, but it does mean that sin no longer can keep us separated from God. Because 1 John 1:9 states, if we confess our sins, he is faithful and just to forgive us our sins and to cleanse us from all unrighteousness. Before we can enjoy this freedom, we must first become a Christian. This is the same concept that can be seen in our nation. In order for you to enjoy the freedoms we have in America, you have to become an American. If you come into our country illegally, then you will not have the rights that a legal citizen does. In a similar way, if you want to be freed from the power of sin, you must become a Christian. When it comes to America, foreigners cannot just say that they are an American and be one. No, they must apply for citizenship, and there are several prerequisites a person must have before they can even apply. Once they apply, they have to be interviewed and tested on their reading, English speaking ability, and on how much they know of U.S. history and government. And they have to make several oaths that express their allegiance to the United States. All of these steps are necessary for citizenship and the freedoms that come from being an American. In a similar way, we cannot just say that we are a Christian and be one. No, the Word of God says there are prerequisites that we must have before we can become a Christian and to be able to enjoy the freedom that is found in Christ. The first thing that must happen is that we must hear about Christ and what he did for us. Romans 10, verse 17. So then faith comes by hearing and hearing by the Word of God. Without hearing the Word, we'll never know what God's plan is for us, and we can never have faith in God. Without faith, we cannot be pleasing to God. Hebrews 11, verse 6. To have faith means that we believe in what we heard from the Word. According to the Word, we must believe that Jesus is the Son of God and that he was put to death on the cross for our sins and was buried and raised from the dead on the third day and is now sitting at the right hand of God. John 8, verse 24. Therefore, I said to you that you will die in your sins, for if you do not believe that I am he, you will die in your sins. If we do not believe this, then we will not be able to become a Christian, because Jesus' death, burial, and resurrection is the fundamental truth that all Christianity hangs on. As Paul says, 1 Corinthians 15, verse 12, now if Christ is preached that he has been raised from the dead, how does some among you say that there is no resurrection of the dead? But if there is no resurrection of the dead, then Christ is not risen. And if Christ is not risen, then our preaching is empty and your faith is also empty. Yes, and we are found false witnesses of God because we have testified of God that he raised up Christ whom he did not raise up. If in fact the dead do not rise. For if the dead do not rise, then Christ is not risen. And if Christ is not risen, your faith is futile. You are still in your sins. Then also those who have fallen asleep in Christ have perished. If in this life only we have hope in Christ, we are of all men the most pitiable. Believing in Jesus is only one step in the process of becoming a Christian, because once we believe, God's Word should convict us of our sins. Our eyes should be open, and we must realize that we are sinners and that we are hopelessly lost without Christ. This is what happened to around 3,000 souls on the day of Pentecost in Acts chapter 2, after the apostle had preached Jesus' death, burial, and resurrection. Acts 2, verse 37. Now when they heard this, they were cut to the heart, and said to Peter and the rest of the apostles, men and brethren, what shall we do? These Jews had heard the good news, and they believed, which caused them to be convicted of their sins. The message had pierced their hearts and made them realize that they were lost without Christ. So they wanted to know what they must do. And Peter told them, Acts 2, verse 38, repent and let every one of you be baptized in the name of Jesus Christ for the remission of sins, and you shall receive the gift of the Holy Spirit.
Peter tells them that repentance and baptism are both necessary to become a Christian. And we'll talk more about baptism in a minute. But first, I want to talk about this idea of repentance. Repentance is not some simple apology. It's a change of mind. Once you are convicted of your sins and realize that you are separated from God, then whenever you repent, you're saying, God, I am going to change my life. I'm sorry for the sins I've committed, and I'm no longer going to do those anymore. I'm committed to living by your way and your way only. If you're not willing to repent and change your life, then you cannot become a Christian. Jesus said in Luke 13:3, I tell you no, but unless you repent, you will all likewise perish. Paul certainly understood the importance of repentance because everywhere he went, he preached that sinners should repent, turn to God, and do works befitting repentance. Acts 26, verse 20. Now I want you to notice that repentance had to happen before one could turn to God, and that turning to God was something that occurred after repentance. So while hearing the word, believing it, and repenting are necessary to be saved, these three things do not make you a Christian by themselves. No, there is more that is required to turn to God. As we examine the whole counsel of God, we also learn that we must confess Jesus as our Lord. Paul writes in Romans 10, verse number 9, if you confess with your mouth the Lord Jesus and believe in your heart that God has raised him from the dead, you'll be saved. For with the heart one believes unto righteousness, and with the mouth confession is made unto salvation. If you want to become a Christian, you must confess your allegiance to him, which is similar as a foreigner confessing their allegiance to the USA. Confessing Jesus is not a one-time thing. We must continue to confess him as our Lord. If we are not willing to do this, then we cannot become a Christian. Jesus said in Matthew 10, verse 32, therefore, whoever confesses me before men, him I also will confess before my Father who is in heaven. But whoever denies me before men, him I will also deny before my Father who is in heaven. So far, we've learned that we must hear, believe, repent, and confess Jesus as our Lord, and all of these things are necessary to become a Christian. And they must be in place before you can be put into Christ, where you can enjoy the freedom over the power of sin. However, these things by themselves will not put you into Christ or cause you to be saved, because the Bible is very specific of when it comes to you being put into Christ and when you'll have your sins forgiven. Again, notice what Peter said in Acts 2, verse 38. Repent and let every one of you be baptized in the name of Jesus Christ for the remission of sins, and you shall receive the gift of the Holy Spirit. Notice that baptism is for the remission of sins. To really drive this point home, I want you to notice what Paul says about this in Romans 6, in verse number 1. What shall we say then? Shall we continue in sin that grace may abound? Certainly not. How shall we who died to sin live any longer in it? Or do you not know that as many of us as were baptized into Christ Jesus were baptized into his death? Therefore we were buried with him through baptism into death, that just as Christ was raised from the dead by the glory of the Father, even so we also should walk in the newness of life. Paul was teaching these Romans that becoming a Christian and having power over sin doesn't give you a free license to live in sin, because you're supposed to stay away from sin. In fact, Paul says that we died to sin when we were baptized into Christ's death. Baptism is the point that we are put into Christ, and it is described as a burial. When we are baptized in water and raised up, we are supposed to walk in the newness of life, which means we should stay far away from sin. Along the same line, Paul said in Galatians 3, verse 27, for as many of you as were baptized into Christ have put on Christ. Paul makes it clear, if you want to be put into Christ and to die to sin, then you must be baptized for the remission of your sins. To prove this further, I want to read the remainder of Romans chapter 6, and I want you to pay close attention to how it tells you what happens at the point of baptism and how obeying the plan of salvation causes you to be liberated from the power of sin, and how you are now supposed to live your life for God.
Romans 6, verse number 5. For if we have been united together in the likeness of his death, certainly we also shall be in the likeness of his resurrection, knowing this, that our old man was crucified with him, that the body of sin might be done away with, that we should no longer be slaves of sin. For he who has died has been freed from sin. Now if we died with Christ, we believe that we shall also live with him, knowing that Christ, having been raised from the dead, dies no more. Death no longer has dominion over him. For the death that he died to sin once for all. But the life that he lives to God. Likewise, you also reckon yourself to be dead indeed to sin, but alive to God in Christ Jesus our Lord. Therefore, do not let sin reign in your mortal body, that you should obey in it its lust. And do not present your members as instruments of unrighteousness to sin, but present yourself to God as being alive from the dead, and your members as instruments of righteousness to God. For sin shall not have dominion over you, for you are not under law, but under grace. What then? Shall we sin because we are not under law, but under grace? Certainly not. Do you not know that to whom you present yourself slaves to obey, you are that one slave whom you obey, whether of sin leading to death or of obedience leading to righteousness? But God be thanked that though you were slaves of sin, yet you obeyed from the heart that form of doctrine to which you were delivered, and having been set free from sin, you became slaves of righteousness. I speak in human terms because of the weakness of your flesh, for just as you presented your members as slaves of uncleanness and of lawlessness leading to more lawlessness, so now present your members as slaves of righteousness for holiness. For when you were slaves of sin, you were free in regard to righteousness. What fruit did you have then in the things of which you are now ashamed? For the end of those things is death. But now, having been set free from sin and having become slaves of God, you have your fruit to holiness and the end, everlasting life. For the wages of sin is death, but the gift of God is eternal life in Christ Jesus our Lord. What Paul has said here is easy to understand. When we obey the gospel by believing, repenting, confessing, and being baptized, we become free from the power of sin. But we do not experience this freedom until we are baptized, because that is the only way we can be buried with Christ and die with him. The same concept is taught by Paul in Colossians 2, verses 12 through 14. Why so many people struggle with what Paulie clearly wrote about baptism, it just baffles me. When it comes to our country, once you become an American, you will always be one, and you will have access to the freedoms that all Americans have. However, if you break the laws of the land, your freedom will be taken away from you because you'll be put into jail. Until you serve your time, you will remain a prisoner. And once you are out of prison, you'll once again have your freedom back. This is similar to the freedoms we have in Christ, because once you become a Christian, you will always be a Christian. But if you choose to break the laws of God, you become a fallen Christian who is separated from God. Basically, you are in a prison of sin. Until you come to your senses and repent of your sins, you will remain separated from God. But the great advantage we have over our prison system is that we don't have to serve a 5-year or 10-year sentence before we are free. Because at any point and any time, we can simply repent and confess our sins to God, and they will be forgiven, and we can be right with God. So we should be very thankful that we have such a forgiving God who is always there for us and is waiting patiently for us to repent. As Peter said in 2 Peter 3, verse 9, the Lord is not slack concerning his promises, as some count slackness, but is long-suffering toward us, not willing that any should perish, but that all should come to repentance. So if we want to enjoy the freedoms that are found in Christ, we must become a Christian, and we must remain faithful to him to the end of our lives, or we will not be able to step a foot in heaven. As Jesus said in Revelation 2:10, do not fear any of those things which you're about to suffer. Indeed, the devil is about to throw some of you into prison that you may be tested, and you will have tribulation 10 days. Be faithful unto death, and I will give you the crown of life. Our last point comes from what Jesus said in John 14, verse 6. I am the way, the truth, the life. No one comes to the Father except through me.
Jesus is the only way you can have freedom from the power of sin. And he is the only way that you can have citizenship in heaven. No one can sneak in or try to masquerade as a Christian and get in. This is illustrated in the parable of the wedding banquet, in which Jesus said in Matthew 22, verse 2, "The kingdom of heaven is like a certain king who arranged marriage for his son and sent out his servants to call those who were invited to the wedding, and they were not willing to come. Again, he sent out other servants, saying, 'Tell those who are invited, see, I have prepared my dinner, my oxen and fatted cattle are killed, and all things are ready. Come to the wedding.' But they made light of it and went their ways, one to his own farm, another to his business, and the rest seized his servants, treated them spitefully, and killed them. But when the king heard about it, he was furious, and he sent out his armies, destroyed those murderers, and burned up their city. Then he said to his servants, 'The wedding is ready, but those who were invited were not worthy. Therefore, go into the highways, and as many as you find, invite to the wedding.' So those servants went out into the highways and gathered together all whom they found, both bad and good. And the wedding hall was filled with guests. But when the king came in to see the guests, he saw a man there who did not have on a wedding garment. So he said to him, 'Friend, how did you come in here without a wedding garment?' And he was speechless. Then the king said to the servants, 'Bind him hand and foot, take him away, and cast him into outer darkness. There will be weeping and gnashing of teeth, for many are called, but few are chosen.'" So don't think for a minute that you can be like those today who sneak into the United States and try to blend in, because that will not work with God. He knows if you are a faithful Christian or not. Hebrews 4, verse 13, "And there is no creature hidden from his sight, but all things are naked and open to the eyes of him to whom we must give account." So don't fool yourselves into thinking that your way is good enough and that God really doesn't care if you do it his way or not, because that simply will not work with God. He wants you to love him enough that you will keep his commandments and continue to grow in the knowledge and also in his grace, because he wants you to have the freedom that is only found in Christ. As we come to the end of our lesson, hope you have learned that we should be thankful for the freedom that we have in our country, but we should be more thankful for the freedom we have in Christ. The only way we can have that freedom is by obeying the gospel, which includes believing that Jesus is the Son of God, repenting, confessing Jesus as our Lord, and yes, we must be baptized for the forgiveness of our sins. Then we must continue to live faithful lives by growing in our knowledge and the grace of God Almighty. Let's never take our blessed freedom in Christ for granted. Hope you found this lesson helpful. No matter what lesson I preach, I want you to test what I say or any person says about God's Word by comparing what is being said to the Bible. Don't ever be lazy in this area, because it is too important to simply trust in what a man is saying, because we are all human and we're capable of being wrong. One thing we know for sure is that God's Word will not lead us astray, so we can always trust in it. As Psalm 146:3 says, "Do not put your trust in princes, nor in a son of man, in whom there is no help." Psalm 18, verse 30, "As for God, his way is perfect. The word of the Lord is proven. He is a shield to all who trust in him." I will always do my best to preach the truth, but I hope if you catch me teaching error that you will contact me so that we can discuss the matter. If you would like to learn more about LG Ministry and the congregation I preach at, feel free to visit our website at lgchurchofchrist.com. On our website, you will find a lot of material that can help you with your spiritual growth. On our main page, you will find an online correspondence course that you can take that will walk you through the basics. On our sermon page, you will find just about every sermon I've preached at my local congregation. You will also find some audio sermons and Bible class materials that you are free to study and use. On our article page, you will find tracts that you can read and print off and articles that have been written for our local paper. Finally, on our video page, you'll find our new video lessons like the one that you're watching now. I know we live in a fast-paced world where it seems like we don't have time to do much of anything, but I want to encourage you to find time out of each day to sit down and to study
God's Word. Life is great, and there's nothing wrong with being busy, but we must be careful that we don't get to the point where we get so busy that we fail to take time to feed ourselves spiritually from God's Word. We must remember that God is supposed to be our number one priority. If you find my lessons to be helpful, be sure and tell people about our program so that others can hear sound lessons from the Bible. I hope you have a blessed day.

0: 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It's an exciting new publication designed to focus completely on evangelism. And the best part, it's free. We will mail it to your home, mail it to your congregation. And when you get it, you're going to see featured articles with tips for evangelism. You're going to see instructions as to how to make better use of house to house and heart to heart. Inside, you're going to read of conversion stories, successes that congregations are experiencing. You're going to read about the seminars that we're doing and the reports from churches where we're going. If you would like to sign up for this free publication, go to the website, fill out the material, register today. You don't want to miss this exciting opportunity to become a better evangelist in your local community.
1: The Bible teaches that every person has sinned and falls short of the glory of God. But what exactly is sin? Sin, according to the Bible, is whenever we break God's law. To give you a picture, maybe, imagine you have a bow and an arrow. And while we live our lives, we, in a sense, shoot an arrow at that mark, at God's perfect law. And we miss it, either to the right or to the left, up or down. And when we miss that mark against keeping God's law, we sin. The Bible teaches us that sin separates us from God, so we need to be reconciled to God. But how does that happen? How can we be forgiven of our sins? You know, that's why Jesus came to earth. He left heaven, came to earth, and took his own shot at that bullseye, and he hit it dead center as perfectly as anyone could hit it. Now, Hebrews 4:15 also teaches that while he was tempted in every way that we are, yet he never sinned. And since Jesus never sinned, he didn't deserve punishment for his sins like we do. Romans 6:23 says, "The wages of sin is death." Now, wages are what we earn. We deserve to die for the sins we committed. But the second half of that verse says the free gift of God is eternal life in Christ Jesus. So how can we be reconciled to God where our sins are forgiven and we receive that gift of eternal life? Well, the New Testament teaches a person has to, number one, believe the gospel of Jesus Christ, that Jesus is God, and he shed his blood on a Roman cross to pay that price for our sins. He died, he was buried, and then he resurrected and ascended to heaven to prepare a place for those who will follow him in his word. If a person believes that, they have to repent of their sins, Acts 17:30, confess Christ with their mouth, Romans 10:9 and 10, and finally, be baptized in water for the forgiveness of their sins, Acts 2:38. When a person is baptized, they appeal to God to save them through the resurrection of Jesus Christ, 1 Peter 3:21, and at the same time, they call on the name of the Lord, Acts 22:16.
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The 54th Psalm from the King James Version. Save me, O God, by thy name, and judge me by thy strength. Hear my prayer, O God, give ear to the words of my mouth. For strangers are risen up against me, and oppressors seek after my soul. They have not set God before them. Behold, God is mine helper. The Lord is with them that uphold my soul. He shall reward evil unto mine enemies. Cut them off in thy truth. I will freely sacrifice unto thee. I will praise thy name, O Lord, for it is good. For he hath delivered me out of all trouble, and mine eye hath seen his desire upon mine enemies.

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2: The unpardonable sin. You know, there are lots of people who believe they've committed the unpardonable sin, the unforgivable sin. Now, most of the time, they're not exactly sure what that sin is, but they really think that they've done it. Have you ever wondered about the unpardonable sin? Well, let's see what God's Word says about it. In the Gospel of Mark, chapter 3, verses 28 through 30, Jesus said this, quote, "Assuredly I say to you, all sins will be forgiven the sons of men, and whatever blasphemies they may utter, but he who blasphemes against the Holy Spirit never has forgiveness, but is subject to eternal condemnation, because they said he has an unclean spirit," end quote. Now, we can see from Jesus' statement that there is a sin that the Pharisees could commit that they could never receive forgiveness for. What had they done that would have put them in jeopardy of committing the unforgivable sin? Now, according to Jesus' own testimony, during his time on earth, he cast out demons by the Spirit of God. When the Pharisees saw Jesus performing these verifiable miracles, they couldn't argue with the fact that he possessed powers that others, including themselves, just simply did not have. And therefore, in order to cast suspicion on the ministry of Jesus, they claimed he was casting out demons by Beelzebub, the ruler of demons. The name Beelzebub simply is another name for Satan. Even when faced with the miraculous working of the Holy Spirit through Jesus, the Pharisees were in essence saying, Jesus is working for Satan, not God. This is what Jesus calls the unpardonable sin. Notice that this unforgivable sin, it's not murder, it's not adultery, it's not general blasphemy or a stubbornness of heart. It was specifically blasphemy against the Holy Spirit. So the question arises, can the unpardonable sin be committed still today? And the evidence suggests that it simply cannot. First, here's why. The circumstances under which the sin is described just simply can't prevail today. Due to the fact that Jesus isn't in the flesh anymore performing miracles now, no one today will have the opportunity to see Jesus in the flesh physically perform a miracle and then say, no, God didn't do that, Satan did. And second, you know there is no other mention of this sin in any biblical passage that's written after the resurrection of Christ? None of the inspired New Testament writers refers to the sin in any epistle or in the book of Acts, and none offers warnings to any new converts about avoiding this sin after the resurrection. In fact, in Acts 13:39, we read that the blood of Jesus can set us free, and here's what the text says, from every sin. So, if you're wondering if you've committed the unpardonable sin, rest assured, you have not. By obeying Jesus, you can now be forgiven of any sins that you've committed.
3: Hello, this is Bob Pritchard with the Gospel Minute. Though he had very little formal training, Thomas Edison was one of the most prolific American inventors of all time. His 1,093 inventions included motion pictures, the phonograph, and the electric light. He had many successes, but also many failures. After 10,000 failures with a storage battery, a friend asked him if he was discouraged. Edison answered him, "Why, I've not failed. I've just learned 10,000 ways that won't work." The failures of two men who walk with Jesus are instructive. When Judas realized what he had done in betraying Christ, he cast down the pieces of silver in the temple and departed and went and hanged himself. Matthew 27:5. Peter also failed, denying the Lord three times, even cursing. But repenting of his betrayal, he went on to serve the Lord, leading the disciples in their sermons on Pentecost, recorded in Acts 2. There Peter said, "Repent and be baptized, every one of you, in the name of Jesus Christ for the remission of sins, and you shall receive the gift of the Holy Ghost." Acts 2:38. Just as Christ forgave Peter after failure, he will also forgive you if you'll obey him. Let us know if we can help. And stay tuned to GBN. We've got something good for you.

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1: Welcome to a time of Bible readings and hymns with your host, David Kenny, of the Wadsworth Church of Christ on West Good Avenue in Wadsworth, Ohio.

King James Version. Give ear to my prayer, O God, and hide not thyself from my supplication. Attend unto me and hear me. I mourn in my complaint and make a noise, because of the voice of the enemy, because of the oppression of the wicked. For they cast iniquity upon me, and in wrath they hate me. My heart is sore pained within me, and the terrors of death are fallen upon me. Fearfulness and trembling are come upon me, and horror hath overwhelmed me. And I said, Oh, that I had wings like a dove, for then would I fly away and be at rest. Lo, then would I wander far off and remain in the wilderness. I would hasten my escape from the windy storm and tempest. Destroy, O Lord, and divide their tongues. For I have seen violence and strife in the city. Day and night they go about it upon the walls thereof. Mischief also and sorrow are in the midst of it. Wickedness is in the midst thereof. Deceit and guile depart not from her streets. For it was not an enemy that reproached me, then I could have borne it. Neither was it he that hateth me, that did magnify himself against me, then I would have hid myself from him. But it was thou, O man, mine equal, my guide and my acquaintance. We took sweet counsel together and walked unto the house of God in company. Let death seize upon them, and let them go down quick into hell, for wickedness is in their dwellings and among them. As for me, I will call upon God, and the Lord shall save me. Evening and morning and at noon will I pray and cry aloud, and he shall hear my voice. He hath delivered my soul in peace from the battle that was against me, for there were many with me. God shall hear and afflict them, even he that abideth of old. Because they have no changes, therefore they fear not God. He hath put forth his hands against such as be at peace with him. He hath broken his covenant. The words of his mouth were smoother than butter, but war was in his heart. His words were softer than oil, yet were they drawn swords. Cast thy burden upon the Lord, and he shall sustain thee. He shall never suffer the righteous.

is to be moved. But thou, O God, shall bring them down into the pit of destruction. Bloody and deceitful men shall not live out half their days, but I will trust in thee.

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1: When the moonlight glows, red blooms arose.
2: The people continued listening to his sermon, and they interrupted Peter, and they said, "What shall we do?" Now, Peter has already said, "Whoever calls on the name of the Lord will be saved." In essence, they are saying, "Explain that. What do we need to do?" In Acts 2:38, Peter says, "Let every one of you repent and be baptized in the name of Jesus Christ for the remission of sins." We need to let the Bible define its own terms. Mm-hmm. People hear the idea, "Whosoever shall call upon the name," oh, that must mean prayer, call upon the name of the Lord. That's not the way the Bible defines it.
3: No, and if you think Acts 22:16, I just say, please, if you disagree with us, go study that verse. Paul's already prayed for 3 days, and yet Ananias says, "Arise, be baptized, and wash away your sins, calling on the name of the Lord." So Ananias gives us, through the inspiration of the Holy Spirit, and Paul is speaking, he's saying, look, calling on the name of the Lord is not prayer, because he hasn't done it yet. Right. Calling on the name of the Lord is arising and being baptized, and that's how you wash away your sins.
2: Absolutely. GBN Questions and Answers. We have this good question today. Is an alcoholic responsible to God? Since his addiction has become physical and has such control over his body and mind, is he still accountable to God and will thus lose his soul if he can't control his alcohol addiction? Friends, this is a very good question, and it's a common thing that people deal with, but the answer to this question has to be yes, a person is accountable to God, even if he is an alcoholic. Now, why do we say that? Well, for one reason, because of some of the list of sins that are contained in the Bible. In 1 Corinthians chapter 6 and verse 9, the Bible says, "Do not be deceived. Neither fornicators, nor idolaters, nor adulterers, nor homosexuals, nor sodomites, nor thieves, nor covetous, nor drunkards, nor revilers, nor extortioners will inherit the kingdom of God." There's a similar statement in Galatians chapter 5 and verse 21. Now, if we say that a drunkard is not accountable to God, then friends, we might as well suggest that any of the sins in this list would not be accountable to God. Now, I understand the question. The question is that this particular sin is unique because there is a physical addiction associated with it. But I would ask, is it possible for a person to have a sexual addiction? The answer is, of course. Is it possible that some of these other sins could be addictions? And the answer is, yes. And I understand there are two sides to this coin. We feel very sorry for people who have gotten themselves in this extremely difficult situation. But you know, at the same time, they are still accountable to God for their behavior. And that includes all of the difficulties that they have brought upon themselves. Friends, Matthew 5 and verse 6 says, "Blessed are those who hunger and thirst for righteousness." Hungering and thirsting are some of the strongest desires that mankind has. And the point of this passage is, when you want it that bad, when you really want to be righteous, you will do it. It is about willpower and the desire to please God.

0: It's 7:29. We live in a world that says I am what I feel. This is the view that says the important thing is not hard work and accomplishment. It's to get in touch with your deepest feelings. This view requires an incredibly flawed assumption. Because what evidence do we have that our feelings at the deepest level are any less contradictory than the feelings on the conscious level? Now, the Bible tells us that we can't trust our own feelings. Proverbs 3 and verse 5 says, trust in the Lord with all your heart. Jeremiah 17 and verse 9 asks this question, you know, the heart is deceitful above all things and desperately sick. Who can understand it? Here's the point. If we are basing our identity on feelings alone, we'll never have a lasting identity. The only lasting identity is Jesus Christ himself. I'm Jimmy Holland, and thank you for watching GBN.
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2: Hi, I'm Don Blackwell, and this is Aaron Gallagher. We would like to welcome you back to another episode of Answering the Error. This episode is actually a continuation of a video that we started last time. It is an examination of a podcast done by the Christian Construction Podcast. That is a ministry of the Love Valley Baptist Church out of Kings Mountain, North Carolina. Their video was dealing with what they call the false teachings of the Church of Christ. We only got maybe not even halfway through the video last time, and so we're actually going to pick up right in the middle of a thought here where we were last time, and I'll let Aaron introduce where we're picking up, and then we'll go from there.
3: Great. So we're going to pick up at about 11 minutes and 30 seconds where they begin to, or maybe continue to elaborate on the idea of a works-based salvation. I would say we have another episode of the Answer in the Air on another video that talked about, does the Church of Christ teach a works-based salvation? Mm-hmm. Where just because of time's sake, we really drill into that idea more. So
2: yeah.
3: We talked in episode one. We have now an Answer in the Air podcast, Answer in the Air resource page mm-hmm. on the GBN website. So gbntv.org, up top you'll see resources, tap on it, Answer in the Air. And all these articles and videos we reference as we go through, people can go there to watch those if they want to dig deeper into one of the issues we discuss. So we're picking up about 11 minutes and 30 seconds through 12:32.
2: Okay, so, and before we roll that, sure. I will make mention, I mentioned last time, we always like to remind people that we have reached out to mm-hmm. these three gentlemen that did this video, and we've asked them if they would be willing to discuss this with us publicly. We let them know we were going to be reviewing their video, and would they talk with us about it. We always try to do that, but we have received no response back.
3: Sure. And let me always tell them, I wrote another message to another guy whose video we're planning to review. And I said, look, this is not about, and it's no personal attacks. Yeah. It's just it's a doctrinal thing. We believe that we're right. And of course, they believe they're right.
2: Sure.
3: And we want to get together and discuss it as adults. And we can be gentlemanly and kind and see, you know, which teaching matches up with the Bible. So we're happy to do that.
2: Yeah. All right. Okay. 11 minutes, 30 seconds is where we're going to pick up.
3: Here we go.
4: One of the things that Hugh Pyle noted, Hugh Pyle, by the way, has a tremendous, a small book, easy book to read. It's called The Truth About the Church of Christ. Hugh Pyle's went on to be with the Lord now. But he wrote a book called The Truth About the Church of Christ. It's now being reprinted by Sword of the Lord. It was probably originally printed by Sword of the Lord. I had an old copy that fell apart on me. This is a new copy. You can get that by looking up on swordofthelord.com. But he made a statement of an invitation card from a Church of Christ that he encountered in Florida. And here's what their card said: eternal salvation. This is their invitation to come to them. Eternal salvation is for the member of Christ's church who maintained good works and remained faithful unto death. And they cite 2 Peter chapter 1, verses 5 through 11, which is talking about adding to your faith virtue and to virtue, not, you know, and all of that. And then Revelation 2:10, which talks about being faithful unto death. And so Church of Christ, they literally believe in a work salvation.
2: Aaron, in this section, he's talking about work salvation. He mentions a man named Hugh Pyle and a book that he has called The Truth About the Church of Christ. I've got the book. It's an old book. I've probably had it for 25 years. I've read it. It states a number of things that he says that we believe that we absolutely do not believe, that I don't know that I've ever heard a member of the Church of Christ say that they believe. And so I say that so that people will simply be aware of the fact that there are things we're being accused of that we don't believe. We would invite people to ask us, do you really believe this? Now, he references an invitation card that this gentleman said he picked up in the Church of Christ. And that invitation card said, you have to maintain good works and remain faithful unto death. Based on that statement, he said, we are teaching a works salvation. What do you say to that?
3: I mean, I'd say, number one, let's look at it. I'd be careful to make an entire overarching, I guess, doctrinal statement about all churches of Christ and all congregations based off one congregation's invitation card.
2: Mm-hmm.
3: You don't know who made the invitation card, but let's just look at the statement. You have to maintain good works and remain faithful unto the end. Well, the end part, Revelation 2:10 says what? Be thou faithful unto death, unto the end of your life, and you'll receive a crown of life, right? Be thou faithful unto death.
2: Right.
3: That sounds pretty biblically accurate. Maintaining good works, Scripture over and over talks about. So, I mean, think about Matthew 25, 31 through 46.
2: Mm-hmm.
3: It's talking about the judgment scene. And it mentions all these things on judgment where people are going to be saved. And they say, well, he says, you know, when I was in prison, you visited me. And I was naked, you clothed me. Mm-hmm. When I was hungry, you fed me. Would you call those good works, good things you've done?
2: Sure.
3: Yeah. And he says those are the things that basically were influencing factors on whether you were saved.
2: Yeah.
3: And then to the other people, he says, you didn't do it.
2: Yeah.
3: And then it says those on his right went into eternal life, and those on the left, Matthew 25, 46, eternal punishment.
2: Right.
3: So, I mean, it's definitely, I think sometimes people hear the word works-based salvation, and they go, whoa, wait a minute. Instead of saying, number one, you can't earn salvation.
2: Right.
3: Salvation is through nothing but the blood of Christ and God's grace through the system of faith he set up. But you also need to look at what does the Scripture say, even if it seems to say something that is different than what you've always been taught. You know?
2: It's interesting, too. All this card is really saying is, after you become a Christian, you have to remain faithful.
3: Yeah.
2: That's all it says. And he even references the fact that they cite 2 Peter chapter 1, and verse 5, starting in verse 5. Let me actually read that to you. This is what it says. Therefore, brethren, be even more diligent to make your call and election sure. For if you do these things, you will never stumble. For so an entrance will be supplied to you abundantly into the everlasting kingdom of our Lord and Savior, Jesus Christ. He says, if you do these things, you will never stumble.
3: If.
2: Right. And the premise is that we must remain faithful as Christians, not that you earn your salvation.
3: Mm-hmm.
2: He's saying as a Christian, you've got to remain faithful. That's all that card is saying.
3: Yeah.
2: You become a Christian and you remain faithful.
3: Yeah.
2: That's not a works-based salvation. It's simply saying you've got to remain faithful to the Lord.
3: That's exactly right. That's exactly right.
2: All right. Want to go to this next section? I think we're picking up at 12:29.
3: Got it right here.
2: Okay.
4: So there is never a time when you can eternally know beyond the shadow of a doubt that you have eternal security, and there's nothing that can happen to you to take that away from you. And all through the Scripture, John wrote in 1 John chapter number 5, I think verse number 12, these things write I unto you that believe on the name of the Son of God, that you have eternal life, that you may know that you have eternal life. God wants us to know, but the gospel that they preach, which is not another, according to Paul. Matter of fact, Paul would, all this would fall under that Galatians 1 category that says, let them be accursed, you know.
5: Yeah.
4: The gospel that they preach is a gospel of uncertainty.
2: Mm-hmm.
4: It's a gospel of, I hope I'm good enough.
5: Mm.
4: It's a gospel of, let me hurry up and get back to the water so that I can fulfill this commandment. And now I'm saved again.
5: Right.
4: And that's not eternal security at all. That's my temporary security.
2: Aaron, this section is just filled with things that are blatantly false. He says, they believe there is never a time that you can know beyond a shadow of a doubt that you have eternal security. We do not believe that. Mm-hmm. In fact, mm-hmm. I have an entire video dealing with the fact that we can know that we have eternal security.
3: Mm-hmm.
2: In fact, we can put the link to that video on our page so that people can look it up. We teach exactly the opposite of what he says.
3: Mm-hmm.
2: Now, he references a passage. He said that he believes it's 1 John 5:12. I think it's 1 John 5:13.
3: Mm-hmm.
2: That verse says, these things I've written unto you who believe in the name of the Son of God, that you may know that you have eternal life. We can know it.
3: Mm-hmm.
2: And if a Christian is walking around saying he doesn't know it, or he's saying, I hope I'm good enough, there's something wrong with this Christianity because that's not what the Bible teaches.
3: Yeah, and I mean, you know, you look at, sometimes you read a verse and you think it says something than what it actually says. Verse 13, these things I've written to you that believe in the name of the Son of God, that you may know you have eternal life. The question is how?
2: Right.
3: And I mean, you look in the same epistle, which is written to Christians. You go back to 1 John chapter 1, somebody who's already saved. Listen, does this sound conditional? In fact, I think it's verses 6 through 10. Every verse starts with the word if.
2: Right.
3: Okay? I'll start in verse 7. But if we walk in the light as he is in the light, we have fellowship with one another, and the blood of his Son cleanses us from all sin. If we walk in the light, the blood cleanses us. What if I don't walk in the light?
2: Right.
3: The blood doesn't cleanse me.
2: That's right.
3: And so I think sometimes they have this idea. I love when he says, sometimes people think they can be good enough. Newsflash, I will never be good enough.
2: That's right.
3: You will never be good enough. If you're out there and you think you're good enough, sorry, you're wrong.
2: That's right.
3: There is none that is righteous. No, not one. Romans 3:10 talks about that, quoting from the Psalms.
2: Yeah.
3: But you don't have to be good enough. You have to be faithful.
2: Right. And you know what's interesting? In 1 John 5:12, when you look at 1 John 5:13, he says, he tells us how we may know. These things I have written unto you who believe in the name of the Son of God, that you may know that you have eternal life. I oftentimes have heard people in the denominational world say, I know that I'm saved because I have a feeling in my heart. That's not what John says.
3: No.
2: You know, you could get a Baptist and a Methodist and a Mormon and a Catholic and it, put them around on a table, and he would say, he's lost, he's lost, he's lost, he's lost. And each one would say, well, I feel that I'm saved. I feel that I'm saved. I feel that I'm saved. I feel that I'm saved. All of them feel that they're saved just by this subjective feeling inside of them. That's not how we know.
3: Yeah.
2: John says, these things I have written unto you. The only way we may know is according to the written word of God. And that's what we're trying to get people to do, is go back and find book, chapter, and verse, not a feeling in their heart, but what does the written word of God say?
3: Absolutely. That's the only way. Feelings are fleeting. Feelings are confusing. I think back to the story of Joseph.
2: Yes.
3: Where his father thinks his son is dead.
2: Right.
3: And he weeps and mourns. And then he finds out years later his son's been alive the whole time.
2: That's right.
3: Were those real feelings?
2: That's right.
3: Absolutely. He thought his son was dead, but it was based on bad information.
2: That's right.
3: And so the only way to make sure you have good information is to read the things that are written.
2: Yeah.
3: You know?
2: And, you know, he mentions the fact that he accuses us of teaching another gospel, and he references Galatians chapter 1, and he points out that the text says, if a person preaches another gospel, let him be accursed, and they laugh at that, and that bothered me to think that they're laughing at that, because that would indicate, you know, we're going to lose our souls over this. And that's certainly not a funny thing. And we don't take any pleasure in that happening to anyone. And that's the point of this show. We want to take people back to the Bible and get them away from error.
3: Well, and that's similar to what God said in Ezekiel. I have no pleasure in the death of the wicked.
2: Right.
3: Maybe these guys are just caught up in the moment. They don't understand it. But like you said, we don't want anybody to be lost.
2: Sure.
3: You know, these guys, they seem like guys I'd have fun with. You know, I grew up in West Virginia. I lived in North Carolina. They're in North Carolina. Probably go fishing, have a great time with them. But like we said, this isn't about the people. It's about the doctrine. And so, you know, we're saying Galatians 1, that's a big deal.
2: Yeah.
3: And, you know, it's interesting to me that we talk about in Galatians 2, right after that, Paul says, not another. He said it's not another, but he meant what we're teaching is another gospel. Don't teach another gospel, Galatians 1, 6 through 9.
2: Yeah.
3: Galatians 2, what gospel is that? It's the gospel of faith.
2: That's right. It's
3: Galatians 3, 24 through 27, what does that gospel include? Faith. Children of God by faith for, Greek word gar, you said that earlier.
2: Right.
3: As many of you as were baptized into Christ have put on Christ.
2: Right.
3: So the gospel of the New Testament that Paul taught includes baptism.
2: Right.
3: Yeah.
2: And like you said, they might have been caught up in the moment.
3: Sure.
2: Obviously, they care about people or they wouldn't be doing this podcast.
3: So. Yeah, sure.
2: Okay, this next section is just a short one. It's about 30 seconds, but we're going to pick up at 13:33.
3: Okay, that's right.
5: I just want to know if they believe in a... you know, baptismal salvation. Why am I not saved every time I take a shower?
6: I mean,
5: why
6: essentially,
5: you know, every kid growing up takes a bath at least once, I hope. And, you know, that means that they'll be saved, right?
7: You didn't say Father, Son, and Holy Spirit.
5: Oh,
6: all you got to do is what it was.
5: Right, I forgot about the word.
7: Probably.
5: I forgot about that.
2: Maybe they're just being silly here. I don't know. But, he said, why are we not saved every time we take a shower? What would you say to that?
3: I think they're trying to have some fun. But, I mean, these guys are independent Baptists, and so a shower wouldn't be immersion. The word baptizo, it's a transliterated word. It means immersion, right? So fully covered, dipped to plunge is what the Greek lexicon. So a shower would be sprinkling. Right. So I think if you really asked them, they'd say, okay, we agree that wouldn't matter. But I think they have this idea almost like we talked about earlier with this idea that we think there's power in water.
2: Right.
3: And the reason that when someone does a cannonball at the beach or wherever, that's not immersion into Christ is that it's not an appeal to God.
2: Right.
3: In Acts 22:16, he told Paul, why are you waiting? Arise and be baptized, be immersed.
2: Right.
3: And in doing that, you're washing away your sins and you're calling on God's name. You're appealing to God.
2: Right.
3: 1 Peter 3:21. So, number one, the reason you wouldn't run back to the water every time is because when you're baptized properly the first time,
2: mm-hmm.
3: the scriptures teach your sins are forgiven differently. You can elaborate on, you know, we call the first and second law of pardon. It's just terms we use.
2: Sure.
3: But you could probably elaborate on that as well.
2: Well, when he talks about the shower, why are you not cleansed every time you take a shower? And you mentioned immersion. Mm-hmm. But there's an understanding that has to precede this. That's mm-hmm. why when we teach the plan of salvation, we say a person has to hear and believe and repent before they're ready to be baptized.
3: Yeah.
2: And so a person has to have heard the gospel and reason about this in their mind, and they're convicted in their heart. Mm-hmm. They repent of their sins. Then they're a candidate to be baptized. Mm-hmm. We could give $100 bills out to people and say, we will pay you if you would let us immerse you in the baptistry.
3: Mm-hmm.
2: And we would probably have a lot of takers, but that doesn't do them any good.
3: Mm-hmm.
2: It is the mental process that they're going to go through to be a candidate. So
3: yeah, and then we'd point to Acts 8, where you have Simon the sorcerer, who's been baptized properly, mm-hmm. then he sins, mm-hmm. about Acts 8:20-22.
2: Mm-hmm.
3: He says to Peter, you know, Peter says, your money perish with you.
2: Right.
3: And that word's the word for destruction. He's saying, look, you're in a state of condemnation.
2: Yeah.
3: And Peter says, repent and pray.
2: Mm-hmm.
3: 1 John, we just looked at a second ago, if you confess your sins.
2: Right.
3: So if a person's been baptized properly, the next time they sin, they don't run right back to the water.
2: That's right.
3: They repent and pray to God. That's what Acts 8:12-22 teaches, 1 John 1:7-9.
2: That's why sometimes we talk about the first and second law of pardon.
3: That's right. That's right.
2: The first law of pardon is for a person who is what we call an alien sinner.
3: That's right.
2: They've never obeyed the gospel. The only way they have access to the blood of Christ is through baptism.
3: Yeah.
2: Romans 6:3-4, we're buried with Christ in baptism into his death, raised to walk in newness of life. Christ shed his blood in his death. Romans 6:3-4 says we contact that blood, and then we constantly have access to the blood of Christ.
3: Mm-hmm.
2: That's why 1 John 1:7-9 says, if we walk in the light as he is in the light, the blood of Jesus Christ cleanses us. We constantly have access. That's why it goes on to say, if we say that we have no sin, we deceive ourselves and the truth is not in us. We're going to sin while we're walking in light. Then, if we confess our sins, he is faithful and just to forgive us our sins. Now, some churches, some denominations like to use 1 John 1:7-9 for the alien sinner to say, if you will confess your sins, God will forgive you. That's not right.
3: No.
2: A person begins by being baptized into Christ. That's the first law of pardon. They don't have to be baptized over and over again because they have that constant access. And that's why 1 John 1:7-9, that's written to Christians, says you can confess your sins and you constantly have access to the blood of Christ. You can pray to God through. If we had to be baptized every time we sin, we'd be wet all the time.
3: I know.
2: But we've got the first law of pardon that takes mm-hmm. place in baptism. The second law of pardon, every child of God can constantly pray and be forgiven. And kind of getting off on a tangent.
3: No, here, that's right. That's great.
2: Yeah.
3: That's great.
2: All right. You want to pick up here with
3: 14 minutes.
2: 14, yeah.
3: Yes, sir. Got it.
4: The second part of this, the first part is salvation by faith plus good works. The second part is that water baptism is essential means of salvation. And this is where Church of Christ really hang their hat. They hang their hat on the baptismal. We've already hit on it some, but they really hang their hat on this baptismal regeneration that you must be baptized. And what they're doing is they're hanging their hat on a lot of verses in the book of Acts. They're misinterpreting them. They're leaving them out, taking them out of context. They're not rightly dividing, I want to give you just a few things, and we could go into, I've got pages on baptism and what baptism was for. And a lot of people will say, and this is where good Baptist people get made to look like fools in these debates and arguments. Well, the thief on the cross, he didn't get baptized. Mm-hmm. Okay, well, the thief on the cross was still under a different dispensation. And so that is I'm not saying that they're right, but that's where you begin to lose your argument if you don't understand the dispensation and the times. There are other places where we would go to prove a point. Well, so-and-so didn't get, but understanding the dispensation. So let's just go right to the verses that they use. I'm going to go right to Acts 2:38. Acts 2:38, is a verse.
2: First there, he mentions baptismal regeneration. He says, we hang our hat mm-hmm. on baptismal regeneration. Now, it could be that people are watching this and they may not know what he means mm-hmm. by baptismal regeneration. Can you explain that for us?
3: Yes, this is kind of a loaded term. So baptism, obviously, is immersion, right, in water. And the idea of regeneration is when you're born again or made new, right? Now, when most people hear the term today, baptismal regeneration, like these guys, yeah. they're accusing us of baptismal regeneration.
2: Right.
3: For me, it's hard because historically, baptismal regeneration was always the term used with the Catholic idea right. of there's power in water, a baby has no faith, but you baptize a baby and it washes its sins away.
2: Right.
3: Baptismal regeneration for, I think, centuries, that's what it meant.
2: Right.
3: You can go back and read Charles Spurgeon, famous Baptist, mm-hmm. and he said that the only church that taught baptismal regeneration in the Protestant movement back then, we're not Protestants, but right. was the Church of England. Well, right. they teach like what the Catholics teach.
2: Right.
3: Now, modern times, there's a lot of big popular denominational websites, gotquestions.org, these kind of guys, other videos we've reviewed, uh-huh. who they have changed the definition of baptismal regeneration, and now they say we teach it.
2: Right.
3: And so it comes out of a verse in Titus chapter 3 and verse 5, right. which connects baptism yeah. with regeneration.
2: Right.
3: So we can look at that verse, but
2: sure.
3: That's probably the best thing to do. But to understand that it depends on who you're talking to as to what that term means.
2: Right.
3: So you really should just, instead of using it as like a accusation, you should say, okay, what do you mean by that?
2: Right.
3: And so we can go to Titus chapter 3 and in verse 5. One of the things I think is really important in this passage, most people will go to Titus 3:5 and just quote the verse right. without the context.
2: Sure.
3: If I read, listen to verse 4, starting in Titus 3:4. But when the kindness and love of our God, our Savior towards man appeared. That's what's being discussed.
2: Right.
3: The kindness, the love of God, our Savior towards man appeared. How did that love appear? God's love towards man. Verse 5. Not by works of righteousness, which we have done. So he's talking about the love of God appearing.
2: Right.
3: Not by works of righteousness.
2: Yeah.
3: How? Why did God's love appear? But according to his mercy, he saved us. He saved us through his mercy, not of our works. Right. Now he tells you how he saved us.
2: Right.
3: Through the washing, what's that sound like? Through the washing, you wash with water. Yeah. Through the washing of regeneration and renewing of the Holy Spirit.
2: Yeah.
3: So sometimes people don't read verse 4,
2: right.
3: and they say, not by works of righteousness we've done, but his mercy he saved us. So right. not by works, they say baptism is a work. And so when they do that, they're twisting a verse, they're pulling it out of context. So that's why it's really important to remember the original Greek manuscripts didn't have chapters and didn't have verses.
2: Right.
3: So just be careful not to grab one verse and pull it out and try to make it something, mean something that it doesn't mean in context.
2: That's right. And when he says the washing of regeneration mm-hmm. And the renewing of the Holy Spirit, if you think about the washing of regeneration, the idea of being regenerated, mm-hmm. just think about that for a minute, and then the renewal of the Holy Spirit. Now think about what Jesus told Nicodemus mm-hmm. in John chapter 3, mm-hmm. that we must be born again. How?
3: Yeah. Born again, born from above, the water and spirit.
2: The water,
3: water and spirit.
2: The spirit. Washing, that's the water, mm-hmm. and then the renewing of the Holy Spirit, being born of the Spirit. What he's saying in Titus 3:5 is exactly what he says in John 3:5 is the point that I'm making.
3: And you know, I love church history. Now, church history is not inspired, right?
2: Right.
3: But it's always interesting to look at the witness of church history and say, what did the guys, not 400 years or 500 years or 1,500 years after, what did the guys right after the apostles, What did they think of a verse? Because remember, we said earlier, they read, wrote, spoke, slept, ate Greek, right?
6: Right.
3: And you go back and look, it's unanimous. All of the early guys all say this is referring to water baptism, is the point at which God washes someone's sins away and regenerates them.
6: Right.
3: So, yeah, it's not inspired, but it's also interesting when everybody in that time period says that this is exactly what it says. So it's just interesting.
6: Right. Okay, the next thing, he mentions the thief on the cross. And I actually appreciate the fact that he mentions the fact that the thief on the cross was under a different dispensation. Oftentimes I hear people appeal to the thief on the cross to say that we don't have to be baptized, and they make a faulty argument because the thief on the cross actually lived under the law of Moses. Most people don't understand that, and he acknowledges that.
3: Yeah.
6: And so I congratulate him for that.
3: I do too. That's good that he sees that distinction, because that's really a beginning point in recognizing when Christianity came, you know, Acts chapter 2. So
6: right.
3: That's a good point.
6: All right, we're going to stop there for today. The next section he's going to deal with is Acts chapter 2 and verse 38, and that one is going to be a little bit lengthy, but it's a very, very important section, and so we're going to deal with it in detail on the next program. We hope you'll join us then as we continue answering the error.
3: Thank you so much for watching Answering the Error today. If you have any questions about the topic, even if you disagree, or maybe you say, you know, I just want more information, please contact us. We love your soul. We'd love to give you some more information to read, and we'd love to try to help you ascertain the truth of God's Word. Thanks for watching.
8: Mercury is the smallest planet in our solar system. In many ways, it appears similar to our nightly companion, the Moon. Visually, Mercury has a rocky body, heavily cratered, and it lacks any visible atmosphere, which is strikingly similar to our Moon. But Mercury is a planet of extremes, existing in its own unique place in our solar system. Being the innermost planet in the solar system, Mercury orbits at an average distance of 37 million miles from the Sun. At this distance, Mercury has the largest orbital speed of any planet, racing around the Sun at an average speed of over 105,000 miles per hour. Earth, in comparison, moves at a speed of about 65,000 miles per hour. With a much smaller orbit than Earth, Mercury completes one full orbit around the Sun in only 88 days. As Mercury travels around the Sun, it also spins on its axis, like Earth does. However, Mercury has a stable resonance between its orbital speed and its rotation speed. This spin-orbit resonance means that Mercury's orbit and rotation have a fixed relationship, resulting in Mercury spinning on its axis three times for every two trips around the Sun. This interesting scenario means that although Mercury completes one spin rotation on its axis in 59 days, it actually takes 176 days to complete one solar cycle from sunrise to the next sunrise. This results in one solar day on Mercury actually lasting two Mercury years. While this extreme situation of days being longer than years is fine for the barren world of Mercury, it would be completely disastrous for life on Earth. Now, another extreme consequence of being so close to the Sun is that Mercury receives about seven times the intensity of sunlight and solar radiation than Earth does at our distance. The intense levels of sunlight, compounded by the extreme lengths of daytime and nighttime, cause some of the most drastic temperature differences in all the solar system. The temperature reaches a blistering 840 degrees Fahrenheit on the daytime side, yet at the same time on the nighttime side, the temperature is a frigid minus 275 degrees Fahrenheit. Along with the intensity of sunlight, Mercury's proximity to the Sun also means that it is bathed in the intense radiation and high-energy particles that are streaming out from the Sun in the solar wind. Without the protection of a thick ozone layer or ionosphere, and having only an extremely weak magnetic field, Mercury is assaulted with levels of radiation that would eradicate any life. Once thought to be a completely barren and boring world, Mercury has shown that it still holds some amazing wonders of its own. For example, the possibility of a hot, molten interior and the persistence of a thin atmosphere restrict theories of any long evolutionary age to its history. When we look at Mercury, we see a unique planet existing in its own stable role in our solar system, characterized by planetary extremes. As one of the hottest places in our solar system, the day is hotter than the inside of an oven and the night colder than any place on Earth. The atmosphere on Mercury is by far the thinnest of any planet, barely measurable above the vacuum of space. With essentially no atmosphere, no water, and no way to escape the extreme hot and cold, Mercury could not sustain human life. God did not design Mercury to be our nurturing home, but He did with Earth.

Hi there, my name is David Kenny. Welcome to Life from Above. Glad you could be with us on the program today. We've been studying some questions. I've been doing some research about questions that are asked in the Bible. And not just any set of questions, but looking at questions that God asks. And even further than that, and more specifically than that, when Jesus was the one asking the questions, because Jesus is divine, he is God as well. And I found some very interesting and thought-provoking kind of statements or situations where Jesus asked a question, or maybe a couple of them, and the reaction to it, and the implications of it. And so it's really fascinating when you think about, you know, Jesus already knows the answers. One of the characteristics of being God is omniscient. He knows. And he tells us that, and we're told that in the gospel accounts. One of the questions that Jesus asked, I think it's very significant, especially if you're grieving. Notice in the question is in John 11:28, where have you laid him? Where have you laid him? Well, when you look at the question, I just pull up this harmony for you to take a look at, just sort of the time frame and where he's at and what's going on. It's about 29 AD, and it's coming up. You know, according to this chart, the way they did this harmony, his death is around 30 AD. So this is getting awful close to where Jesus himself is going to be the one that's going to be put to death and going into the tomb and all that. But this is a resurrection of Lazarus, and the location is Bethany, and the account is found in John chapter 11, 1 through 44. Now, where is Bethany? So I brought a map, and I thought I'd show you a map of where Bethany is at. It's on the road to Jericho. It's near Mount Olives. It's about 2 miles away from Jerusalem. And it was also the home of Mary, Martha, and Lazarus. And Jesus was very close to them. They were very dear to him, and he was very dear to them. And they knew, they knew who he was and how much he knew, how much they knew. Sometimes, as you know, we're not told, but some of the things they say, they knew he wasn't just an ordinary person. They knew that. And in this account, where this question, we'll look at John chapter 11, 28 through 37. And let's read that together, and we'll make some observations about it. It says, "And when she had said these things, she went her way and secretly called Mary her sister, saying, 'The teacher has come and is calling for you.' As soon as she heard that, she rose quickly and came to him. Now Jesus had not yet come into the town, but was in the place where Martha met him. Then the Jews who were with her in the house and comforting her, when they saw that Mary rose up quickly and went out, followed her, saying, 'She is going to the tomb to weep there.' Then when Mary came where Jesus was and saw him, she fell down at his feet, saying to him, 'Lord, if you had been here, my brother would not have died.' Therefore, when Jesus saw her weeping, and the Jews who came with her weeping, he groaned in the spirit and was troubled. And he said, 'Where have you laid him?' And they said, 'Lord, come and see.' Jesus wept. Then the Jews said, 'See how he loved him.' And some of them said, 'Could not this man who opened the eyes of the blind also have kept this man from dying?'" Now, there's a couple interesting expressions in this passage that I really want you to take note of. One is the idea that he groaned. He groaned in his spirit. That term groaned, it has the idea of indignation. It wasn't like a groan of sadness exactly. It was one of anger. It was one that, it was displeasure. It's like one person wrote, it's a snort of anger. He wasn't happy about what was going on. One writer noted the term groaned. He said, "To snort as an expression of anger, to be moved with the deepest emotions, to express violent displeasure. Perhaps the anger was at what was looked on as a manifestation of Satan's kingdom of evil." Death is a consequence of sin. Those are Satan's domains. Jesus hates death. It's an enemy. It's our enemy too. He groaned at it, snorted at it. He didn't like it. He didn't like the suffering that it was bringing to people he cared about. And then he had that idea, he was troubled. He was troubled. That term troubled means he was agitated. He was upset about it. He was stirred up. One said to shake, to trouble, to be disturbed, to shudder, his own emotion and experience from which it is his purpose to deliver men.
he was troubled by it. Now, you might think, well, why would he be troubled by that? He knows what's going to happen. He knows what's going to happen. But I want you to understand, I mean, he knows he's going to raise Lazarus from the dead. Why is he troubled by that? Why did he groan about it? Because he cares. He cares. He didn't just care about Lazarus. He didn't just care about Mary and Martha. He cared about the Jews that were with him. He cared about all these people. And he cares about us. He's touched by it. You have those two words. Not just among the shortest verses of the Bible you can memorize. There's two words. Jesus wept. One writer talked about the idea of wept. You know, it's a verb. It means to cry, to shed tears. But one writer pointed out that the tense of the verb is almost indicating that he burst into tears. It wasn't just that a tear just rolled down his eye or leaked out of the corner of his eye. He was very emotionally impacted by the grief that death brings, the separation. You know, Jesus came to abolish that separation. He came to destroy it. He knows the damage that it does. He knows the hurt and the grief of it. And so he asked that question, where have you laid him? One person wrote, this is from the Fourfold Gospel, who said, the question was designed to bring all parties to the tomb and not ask for information. You can see in John 11, 40, 14 and following, Jesus already is aware that Lazarus has died. Even before he got to Mary and Martha, even before he got to Bethany, he already knew that. So he's asking, he's asking this question, where have you laid? And it's not for his benefit. It's for the people's benefit. And they take him to the tomb to show him. Why did he do that? Well, it's to get them all gathered around to witness this great event that was about to occur. One that, he told his disciples ahead of time, I'm going to go wake him up. Because he's dead. I wonder what they thought. You sort of wonder, what were the disciples thinking when he said that? Sometimes we already know how the story goes, but don't rush through the story. Just sort of, put yourself in the shoes of Mary and Martha and the people and imagine, these events are unfolding before them. I wonder what they thought. We're told what some of them thought, but I wonder what we would think if we were in that situation. Well, there's some important observations that we can make about this incident and the question Jesus asked, where have you laid him? One, death is a part of life. It is a part of life. Ecclesiastes 3, 1 through 2, it says, to everything there is a season, a time for every purpose under heaven, a time to be born and a time to die. Death is a part of life. That's true. So it's a reality we have to face. And the sooner we face that reality, hopefully the sooner we will make preparations for that reality, because I still see him. I still see the hearses. I still see the parades, the processions. I still see those things. I still see the honorary guards. I still see those. Death is a part of life. It's a reality. Hebrews 9:27 tells us we have an appointment that we will keep. We may be late for every other appointment, but we won't be late for this one. It says, and as it is appointed for men to die once, but after this is the judgment. It's interesting, Lazarus, he died twice. Some people ask about that. He died twice. You ever wonder what Lazarus thought about that? I mean, I wonder what, the text doesn't tell us, but I wonder how Lazarus felt about having to come back. What did he see? Text doesn't tell us. Maybe he didn't have any recollection of it. Don't know. Text is silent on that. But the text is not silent
about the people that were seeking to do away with Jesus and the power of this miracle. They sought to put Lazarus to death. Why? Because all those people saw. They, you know, where have you laid him? All these people came and they witnessed Lazarus being raised from the dead. And there was no doubt. There was no doubt about it. There was no denying it. They couldn't just brush it aside. They couldn't have their handlers come and spin it. They couldn't call a press conference and, you know, and try to spin lies and whatever they wanted to do, or redirect or deflect. They couldn't do that. They were to the point they wanted to kill Lazarus. That's what they wanted to do. That's important for us to know. Also, don't forget, Jesus wept. He's a sympathetic Savior. He's compassionate. He cares. Hebrews 4:15. He cares about us, even under the most difficult of circumstances. Now, I had the opportunity to make a few remarks at my dad's funeral. And one of the statements that I made, I wanted to clarify, and I'm going to read to you what I said. But we need to understand that death is an enemy, and death is real. We have all kinds of ways to gloss over that. And I don't mean to be disrespectful to people or try to inflict pain. But, you know, when you have people saying things like, well, this person will always live in our memory, and as long as somebody remembers them, they'll always be alive. Really? You been to a cemetery lately? There's not too far from here is a Mennonite cemetery. There's people there from the Spanish-American War, veteran there. Don't know anything about them. All I know about him is on his tombstone. I wonder if anybody remembers him. If, because nobody remembers him, he's no longer alive anymore? You see, that's not real. That's denying reality. But this is a statement that I made at his funeral. I often hear people state that death is a release in the sense of a relief from the temporal pain, but I want you to know that I view death as an enemy. I understand such sentiments when a person is in prolonged agonizing pain. I do not want my comments to be unsympathetic to such a situation. However, I am reminded that Paul told the church at Corinth, the last enemy that will be destroyed is death, 1 Corinthians 15:26. Suffering and death are a part and parcel of sin. Sadly, many seem to blame God for suffering and death when God is the one providing the solution, the remedy for sin, so we may have eternal life. God hates death, and I am thankful that He does. He sent His Son to conquer death for us. Hallelujah. What a Savior. God hates death. He hates sin. Sin is what causes death, is separation from God. Every once in a while, people, you know, they go through a really traumatic event, or they see something and they go, you know, I don't understand how a loving God can do this or do that or let this happen or whatever. And it's a hard situation. There's a lot of evil in this world. But I don't totally understand how people just automatically blame God for it. The same Bible that tells us of God tells us of Satan and evil and temptation. And sin. Do people ever ask or lay the blame on Satan for doing this stuff? For the evil that he's caused? Or do we just blame God? What do? I can remember my dad talking about this one time. They said, where was God when this was happening? Where was God when this was happening? Where was God when this was going? Where was God when my son died? Where was God when my... They're hard questions. You want to know his response? His response to that was, God was in the same place
that he was in when his son was taken by sinful men, stripped of his clothing, beaten to the point that it's amazing he made it to the cross, and then nailed to that cross. He was spit upon, he was mocked, he was ridiculed, he went through the worst kind of death imaginable. Why would he do that? Why would he do that?

We sometimes sing a song, "Does Jesus Care?" It's one of my favorite songs. I have a hard time singing it now, but only because I know that he does, and because of the words of the song and the emotions that it wells up with inside of me. But it says, "Does Jesus care when I've said goodbye to the dearest on earth to me, and my sad heart aches till it nearly breaks? Is it aught to him? Does he care?" Oh yes, he cares. I know he cares. His heart is touched with my grief. It's the words of the chorus. God cares. He loves. He's demonstrated that. Are we paying attention? You know, I've heard it said, and I'm not sure if it was Marshall Keeble or who it was that said this, but you know, whenever Lazarus stood before the tomb and they rolled away the stone, that Jesus called Lazarus by name. And someone said, "It's a good thing you called him by name, because the whole cemetery would have emptied out if he hadn't." Well, that's an interesting thought. But there will be that day when they will come out of the tombs by his command. In John 11, 25 through 26, remember this conversation he's having with Martha. And this is what it says: "I am the resurrection and the life. He who believes in me, though he may die, he shall live. And whoever lives and believes in me shall never die." It's a great promise. That's what he's telling Martha. And he proved it. He demonstrated it. Shown it to be true. He is the resurrection and the life. Where have you laid him? There is an hour, a day coming. You know, we have people today in our land that they'll tell you that, well, you know, there's a time coming, there's going to be a rapture, and then there's going to be the 7 years of tribulation, and then there's going to be the 1,000-year reign and all that. But you know, the New Testament doesn't teach that kind of thing. It teaches about a judgment day. But you know, the whole premillennial scheme has a resurrection of one group and then a resurrection of another group. It has too many resurrections. But have you ever noticed that the New Testament is more specific than just a day when Jesus comes? In John chapter 5, 28 through 29, Jesus makes this statement: "Do not marvel at this, for the hour is coming in which all who are in the graves will hear his voice and come forth." Okay, now, let's back up a little bit. The hour, not the day. I mean, there's an hour in a day. But there's an hour coming. It is coming. Don't know when it is, but just because we don't know when it is doesn't nullify the fact that it's coming. It is going to come. And notice it says, in which all who are in the graves hear his voice. All. All is that's a pretty broad term. Well, you know, the premillennialists will say, well, the rapture, the people that believe in Jesus, those are the ones that are going to come out of the grave. But notice what else it says. "Do not marvel at this, for the hour is coming in which all who are in the graves will hear his voice and come forth. Those who have done good to the resurrection of life, and those who have done evil to the resurrection of condemnation." Wait a minute. Well, hold on, wait a second. The rapture says that just the righteous are going to go, and they're going to meet Jesus in the clouds. They're going to stay up there, and then you know, but that doesn't fit. That doesn't fit that what Jesus said here. Well, what's the problem? Well, the problem is premillennialism is false. It's false, and there's a

lot of people out there to believe it, whether they be premillennialists and the No One Left Behind, whatever that series is, whether it be the followings of Armstrong and Anglo-Israelism. Premillennialism is false. It's not true. It's inaccurate. Don't be deceived by it. So when we think about the idea of where have you laid him, John 11:28-37, I want you to really think about the importance of Jesus asking this question. When our time comes, he's not going to be asking, well, where can I find David Kinney's grave at? No, he won't be asking that question. And he won't be asking that question of you either. He already knows. And there's an hour appointed in which we will answer that call. If you're not ready for that call, I'd be frightened by it. I would be very concerned by it. And if you are frightened and concerned by that, you don't have to remain that way. You can become a Christian. You know, Christ-like, a follower of Christ. Remember he said, I go and prepare a place for you. And where I am, there you can come. And you can be with me. Not all that scary, is it? Well, it's not all that scary if you're a Christian. But are you a Christian? If you're not a Christian, you need to become a Christian. But maybe you have left Christianity. Maybe you've left the church. Maybe some of these things have happened to you to where you wonder, does God really care? Does he really care? And yes, he does. He is touched by our grief. Jesus groaned. He was troubled in his spirit. And he wept. And he asked the question, where have you laid him? If you're not prepared for that day, we encourage you to make preparations for that coming day. Thanks for watching our program today. Before we close our program today, we'd like to take a moment and review this roadmap to heaven with you, since the matter is so serious. There are many incorrect set of directions out there, and sadly, so many people are following them. For example, some people have been given wrong turns. They believe things such as faith only, works only, or grace only. Or some attempt to change the order of the turns, being baptized before they even believe. Some people fail to realize what point they are on the map. Don't even open their Bibles yet, and they think they're saved already. As a person travels in a car or takes a hike, has to follow the proper directions, so we must follow the proper directions to heaven. Let's take a look at the directions on our roadmap to heaven here. You have to look at these passages in your Bible for yourself. We'll just list the steps, the turns, on the way. First is to believe, or to have faith. And then number two, to repent, to turn away from sin. Number three is to confess that Jesus is the Son of God. Number four is immersion, or to be baptized, which is a burial in water to have your sins washed away. And then you're added to the church by the Lord, not by a group of people, or not by giving some kind of testimonial experience or things like that. And then once you're added, you need to serve and worship the Lord faithfully all the days of your life. And that, the key word's faithfully. You don't waver. And that's very important. We need to keep in mind, too, that in Noah's day, there was a big flood, and only people in the ark were saved from the flood. The same is true today. There is no salvation outside the Lord's church. Where are you on the roadmap to heaven? Thanks for watching our program. Please let us know if we can assist you with further information for your journey.

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1: Numerous times throughout the Old Testament, Jehovah God is referred to as Lord of Hosts. Though the King James translation of the Scriptures does not use those exact words in the New Testament, it does use on 2 occasions, at Romans 9 and James 5, the Greek transliteration of the Hebrew word for hosts, Sabaoth. Though it is similar in appearance to the word Sabbath, there is no relationship in the two. God is Lord of Hosts in more than a single sense. He is Lord of the host of angels, and there are many. At the 26th of Matthew, the Savior declared that he could summon more than 12 legions of them. A legion is as many as 6,000. So the Lord had at his command more than 72,000 angels. Yet, God is Lord of the host of humanity. The 22nd of Genesis, God told Abraham that his seed alone would be as the stars of the heaven and of the sands of the sea. Even so, how sad it is that of the way unto life, our Savior said, only a few would find it, though God is Lord of Hosts.

0: Hello, my name is Roy Knight for Let's Study the Bible Together. Today we will be looking at Acts chapter 2, verses 40 through 47. I hope that you have your Bible with you. If you don't, take a moment to go and get it, because I really want us to sit down and study the Bible together. I will be reading out of the New King James Version of the Bible. Your translation may be a little bit different, but that's okay. Just as long as we're getting into God's Word and we're studying together, we will find out the ideas that are expressed in your version and my version are typically the same thing. And so if you will, take that moment, turn over to Acts chapter 2. Let's begin in verse 40. But I want you to keep your finger there. I want us to run back to Acts chapter 2 and in verse 21. Acts chapter 2 and verse 21. And I want us to consider a question in which we brought up the last time. That is the idea of calling on the name of the Lord. Let's read that passage, if you will. In verse 21 it says, "And it shall come to pass that whoever calls on the name of the Lord shall be saved." What does it mean to call on the name of the Lord? Well, many have this idea is that all we do is that we look up to heaven and we call out to God for salvation. God, please save me. Or maybe in prayer we're lifting up our minds to God. God, I know that I'm a sinner. Please save me. Help me to get out of the situation which I am in. I really want to be right before you. What does calling on the name of the Lord mean? Well, the thing about it is that all we have to do is go to Scripture, and Scripture will define what calling on the name of the Lord means. And all we have to do is go over to Acts chapter 2, and in verse 37 and 38, it will explain that to us. Down in verse 37 it says, "And whenever they heard this, they were cut to the heart and said to Peter and the rest of the apostles, 'Men and brethren, what shall we do?'" And the question is, what shall we do to be in a right relationship with God? What shall we do to be saved? In essence, they are calling out with a question, what do I need to do to be right with God? The answer is found in verse 38, where it says, "Then Peter said to them, 'Repent and let every one of you be baptized in the name of Jesus Christ for the remission of sins, and you shall receive the gift of the Holy Spirit.'" Therefore, calling upon the name of the Lord is more than just a crying out to God for forgiveness. It is an action which involves repentance. It also involves confession, which we would have to go over to Romans chapter 10, verses 9 and 10 to see that. But it also, within this passage of Scripture, involves an immersion. Why? For the remission of sins. Now, if you will, go down with me to the next verse in verse 40. Where it says, "And with many other words he testified and exhorted them, saying, 'Be saved from this perverse generation.'" Be saved from this perverse generation. Now that is very important. Whenever we look at other translations, I think it brings out something quite interesting. In the King James Version, it says, save yourselves from this untoward generation. The ESV and the American Standard Version both say, save yourselves from this crooked generation. That beginning phrase, save yourselves, is a you imperative. It implies that there is something by which you and I must do in order to be saved. Well, what is that? It is what we find in verse 38. Again, it says to repent and let every one of you be baptized in the name of Jesus Christ for the remission of sins. Now, in verse 31, it goes on to say, "Then those who gladly received his words were baptized, and that day about 3,000 souls were added to them." Notice that those who were there gladly received his word or his instruction, and they were baptized. Now, what were they doing? They were being saved from this perverse generation, or thus implying that action that they were arising and being baptized and having their sins washed away, by which we see in Acts chapter 22 and in verse 16. Now that implies something for us, that there's something that we need to do. There are many today that say, well, there's nothing that we can do at all because we are saved by God's grace. But you remember that God's grace provides instruction for us to help us to understand what we need to do in order to place ourselves in a right relationship with God. Because we understand that not everyone is saved. So therefore, if everyone is not saved, then there must be a difference between those who are saved and not saved. Those who are saved must have done something differently than those who are not saved. Well, what is that? Well, first of all, there is a reception of the Word. Those who gladly heard, remember, they received that implanted Word. What else did they do? In verse 38, it says that they repented. It is a change of mind based upon godly sorrow. They see, at least within this passage of Scripture, that they have taken Jesus Christ, the Son of God, and have taken Him and crucified Him. The Son of God. And they see this. And thus they are pricked in their hearts. Likewise, they were baptized. That they submitted themselves to being immersed in water. Why? For the remission of their sins. For salvation. And so, whenever we're looking back at verse 40, whenever it says, be saved from this untoward or this crooked or perverse generation, that's what they are doing. They are responding to God's grace. And notice that there were 3,000 souls that day who submitted themselves to being baptized and came up out of that water. Okay. Just place your mind there. Think about all of those individuals going down into the water and being baptized. Now, I want us to go ahead and read verse 42 through 43. It says, and they continue steadfastly in the apostles' doctrine and fellowship and in the breaking of bread and in prayers. Then fear came upon every soul, and many wonders and signs were done through the apostles. Now, when we're looking at verse 42, notice that these are things by which are involved within worship. Notice verse 42 that it talks about the apostles' doctrine. Well, that's the Word of God. They're going back to the Word of God. Well, obviously at this time that they do not have a Bible such as the New Testament like you and I do, but they had the Old Testament, and then they also had the Word of the apostles that was given to them by the Holy Spirit. You remember the Holy Spirit had come down upon them in Acts chapter 2, verses 1 and following. Also, we see here that there is a fellowshipping that is going on, and that fellowshipping involves an assembly, that they are gathered together to hear the Word of God. Also, with this, that there is the breaking of bread. And then the breaking of bread within this context refers to the Lord's Supper, that they are taking the unleavened bread, they are taking the fruit of the vine, and they are remembering that great sacrifice in which Jesus gave. Also, at the very end of verse 42, it says, and in prayer. Much of their time was given to prayer. They are offering up their praises to God, their supplications to God, their thanksgiving to God. So within verse 42, we see a lot that is involved within worship. Now, also notice in verse 43 that many signs and wonders were done through the apostles. Now, that's quite interesting, isn't it? Whenever we talked to many people, well, they said, yeah, well, on the day of Pentecost, there were a lot of people who were doing signs and wonders. You had the 120 there at the very beginning, and then you had 3,000, and everybody was doing all these signs and wonders. But that's not what the Bible says. The Bible says that wonders and signs were done through the hands of the apostles. Just the 12 were doing signs and wonders, not the 120, not the 3,000 people that were there, but just the apostles. Doesn't it seem like if they were given that ability that they too would be doing all these signs and wonders, that the 120 would be doing them, that the 3,000 would be doing them? But the fact of the matter is that they did not have that ability to show signs and wonders, that only the apostles did. Now, let's go down and let's look at verses 44 and 45. Verse 44 says, "Now all who believe were together and had all things in common and sold their possessions and goods and divided them amongst them all as anyone had need." Now I want us to consider this passage again. Notice what it says in verse 44. It says, "And they had all things in common." These early Christians did not sell everything that they had and lived in a communal lifestyle. We need to read what the passage says. Notice that as anyone had need. So therefore, if there was a need that was there, there would be a Christian or two who would sell a particular possession that they had, and not only sell it, but that they would bring the money to the apostles so that it would be distributed. We need to place our minds within the context of Acts chapter 2. And you remember that there were many people who were gathered together from all over the Roman Empire to Jerusalem to come together to worship God. Many thousands of people. Now remember that they were coming together for this special day. They were planning to stay there for perhaps a week or so, maybe a little bit longer, and then go home. However, there is a great change in plans. You remember the Holy Spirit in Acts chapter 2, verse 1, coming upon the apostles. And you remember that sermon that is given by Peter and the apostles as well about Jesus Christ. And so therefore, they want to stay. They want to hear more about the gospel. They want to hear more about the good news, which means that they are staying longer than they had planned. They are coming together. They are worshiping. They are praying. They are partaking of the Lord's Supper. They are coming together to hear God's will. Well, that involves extra money, doesn't it? If you're going on vacation and you have planned to stay 2 or 3 days, but you end up staying a week or so, that involves extra money for a hotel, extra money for food, and extra money for travel expenses. Same thing here. And so when you would have these early Christians in this situation where they needed extra, there were those that would sell a particular piece of land or whatever it may be. We see an example of this over in Acts chapter 4 and in verses 36 and 37. If you will, just turn over there with me. Acts chapter 4 and verses 36 and 37. Here's an example of this. And it says, "And Joseph, who was also named Barnabas by the apostles, which is translated son of encouragement, a Levite of the country of Cyprus," verse 37 says, "and having land, sold it and brought the money and laid it at the apostles' feet." You see, not everyone sold their land, not everyone sold their homes, but as there was a need. And here is an example of someone who was selling their possession in order to give to those who wanted to stay. Now, let's go on and let's look at verse 46. Verse 46 says this, "So continuing daily with one accord in the temple and breaking their bread, from house to house," notice this, "that they ate their food with gladness and simplicity of heart." Can you imagine what it would have been like to be there, the fellowship being with people of like precious faith? I want us to consider verse 46 where it says that they continued with one accord. That one accord implies a fellowship, a similarity of thinking as their minds go back to Scripture. Also notice it within this passage of Scripture that there is the breaking of bread. Well, we've already seen that phrase before, the breaking of bread. But within this context, the breaking of bread is not the Lord's Supper. The breaking of bread here is food. How do we know that? Because of what the passage says, that they were breaking bread from house to house and ate their food with gladness and simplicity of heart. So we can have two different phrases. Well, actually, they're the same, but that they mean two different things, the breaking of bread. Whenever we go down just a little bit further, I want us to consider what else comes next. It says in verse 47, it says that they were praising God and having favor with all the people, and the Lord added to the church daily those who were being saved. Now, notice at the very end that it says, "and the Lord added to the church daily those who were being saved." The question is, whose church is it? Is it Peter's church? Is it the apostles' church? It's not, is it? It is the Lord's church. You remember going back to Matthew chapter 16, verse 18, Jesus said that I will build my church. There's another question that comes up as well, is how many churches were there at this time? Obviously, there's only one, because this is the day of Pentecost. This is the very first day that there is the church that is established. And remember that when we're talking about the church, we're also talking about the kingdom. I want us also to consider here is that men did not add other people to the church. Think about that. Men didn't add them to the church. Other men did not vote men and women into the church. It was the Lord who added to the church daily. You see, I can't add anyone to the church. I cannot add anyone to the body of Christ because it's not mine. It doesn't belong to me. Yet, when we see the instructions given within Scripture and people responding to those instructions by repenting of their sins, by confessing the name of Jesus Christ as their Lord and Savior, and by being immersed in water, which is a burial by which we see in Romans chapter 6, and rising up to the newness of life, it is the Lord that takes them and adds them to the church. Now, I want us to go back and consider something. Whose church were they a part of? I want us to take our minds back just a little bit and to consider this from their point of view. Imagine being there on the day of Pentecost in Acts chapter 2 and seeing this great multitude of people as they are being baptized, as they are being immersed in water, being resurrected anew. And if you were to go over to that individual, whether man or woman, and you were to ask them, whose church are you a part of? I would imagine that they would be somewhat confused because they would probably say, well, I guess Jesus' church or the Lord's church. Later on in Romans chapter 16:16, it says, and the churches of Christ salute you, which simply means the churches that belong to Christ. Would it be logical for someone to come up out of the water and say, you know what, now today I am a part of the Catholic Church? That wouldn't make any sense, would it? Because the Catholic Church was established hundreds of years after this time by which we're looking at on the pages of Acts chapter 2. Well, could somebody come up out of the water and say, you know what? Today I'm a part of the Lutheran Church. That wouldn't make any sense. Now, I don't mean to be contentious or anything like that. I don't mean to make you mad or anything. But I just want us to think about this. Think about the church. Well, they could not have been Lutheran since the Lutheran church was not established about 1530, 1,530 years after Acts chapter 2. Could they come up out of the water and be a part of the Presbyterian church? They couldn't, could they? Because it was established in 1536. Is it possible that they could come up out of the water and be a part of the Anglican church? They couldn't, could they? That doesn't make any sense. How could they be a part of something that would not be established for another 1,500 years? Well, could they be a part of the Baptist Church? No, they couldn't, could they? Because the Baptist Church was established in 1611 or somewhere around there. Could they come up out of the water and say, hey, today, you know what? I'm a part of the Methodist Church. They couldn't, could they? Because we remembered that John Charles Wesley established the Methodist Church somewhere around 1739, 1,739 years later. They couldn't be a part of today of what we would consider denominationalism, could they? All the churches in which we see them, upon all the street corners around us, they couldn't be a part of those churches. Why? Because those churches were established hundreds or even thousands of years later. These people were added to the Lord's church. And that's what I'm encouraging you to do. Not be a part of a denomination, but to be a part of the Lord's church in which He established upon His blood, His sacrifice, that is able to take away sins. I want us to remember a passage of Scripture in which we looked at before, and that is Colossians chapter 1, verses 13 and 14. Colossians chapter 1, verses 13 and 14. I'll give you a moment to flip over there in your Bibles because this is very important. And this is actually what we are seeing here in Acts chapter 2. In Colossians chapter 1, verses 13 and 14, notice what it says. And He has delivered us from the power of darkness. He who. Well, that's referring back to Jesus. Jesus has delivered us from the power of darkness, and He has conveyed us, or some translations would say, that He has translated us into the kingdom of the Son of His love. That idea of delivering us, that idea of conveying us or translating us means that simply that He has moved us from one place to another place. That He has moved us from the realm of the unsaved to the realm of the saved. And remember that Christ does this. Man does not do this. Well, when we look at the last verse of Acts chapter 2 and verse 47, that very last verse, it says, "And the Lord added to the church daily those who were being saved." Who did the moving? The Lord did. Christ did. Here in Colossians chapter 1 and in verses 13 and 14, it says that He has delivered us, or that He has conveyed us into the kingdom of the Son of His love. Verse 14 says, "In whom we have redemption through the blood, the forgiveness of sins." Do you want to have your sins forgiven? Do you want to be a part of the Lord's church? All we have to do to be a part of the Lord's church is to place behind us man's traditions and to simply cleave unto the Word of God and the instructions that are simply given within the pages of this wonderful book. Acts 2, verse 38 tells us what we need to do, that we need to repent of our sins and be baptized in the name of Jesus Christ for the remission of those sins. And remember that as we look at Colossians 1, 13 and 14, that whenever we're added to the church, we are likewise added to the kingdom. We've seen that as we've gone through the book of Matthew, Matthew chapter 3, chapter 4, chapter 10, chapter 13, chapter 16, that constant thread that people, whenever they arose and were baptized, God added them to His church. He added them to His body, we could say. And yes, He added them to the kingdom. Would you like to be a part of the Lord's kingdom? I'm not asking you to do any more, anything less than what the Lord said that we needed to do to be a part of His kingdom. Would you like to rise? Would you like to be baptized? Would you like to have your sins washed away? And in so doing, we no longer become a part of a denomination out in the world, but we need to be a part of the Lord's body. It may be that today that you're in a denomination and you're looking around and you're looking at all the traditions in which you've been following for years. Well, today, maybe it is time to shake off those traditions of men and simply to be what God has asked you to be, a Christian. You know, one of the wonderful things about being a Christian, from at least my point of view, is that whenever I go to bed at night, that I can place my head upon my pillow and say that I've done what the Lord has asked me to do. I don't have to worry about what men have said or what women have said. I don't have to think about all of the manual books that are out there and the traditions. All I have to do is just go to my Bible. It's as simple as that. If you'd like to become a Christian, there's some contact information on the very front of this video. Please give us a call or contact us some way, because we'd love to talk to you about your salvation and about being a part of the Lord's church. The next time we'll get together, we'll be looking at Acts chapter 3. Hope that you will join us then and be looking at the idea of let's study the Bible together.
1: GBN Questions and Answers. We have this good question today. Why do we baptize in the name of the Father, Son, and Holy Spirit when in the book of Acts they always baptized in Jesus' name? That's a great question. You know, in the Great Commission, Jesus commanded his apostles to baptize into the name of the Father, the Son, and the Holy Spirit. But in the book of Acts, it never uses those words. In the book of Acts, it always says something like, in the name of Jesus Christ, or they baptized in the name of the Lord Jesus, or something like that. And so some people believe that we must follow the pattern, the wording that was used in the book of Acts. But friends, are we to believe that Jesus commanded his disciples to baptize in the name of the Father, the Son, and the Holy Spirit, but that they never did it? But they just decided we're going to disregard that? Friends, the fact of the matter is, what is commanded in the Great Commission and what was practiced in the book of Acts are the same thing. I want you to consider this passage with me. John 14 and verse 26, Jesus told his apostles, "But when the Holy Spirit, whom the Father will send in my name," notice, the Holy Spirit, the Father will send him in the name of Jesus, he said, "He will teach you all things and bring to your remembrance all things that I said to you." See, there's perfect unity here. They're not speaking something different. They're speaking the same thing. The message of the Father, the Son, and the Holy Spirit were the same. In John chapter 5 and verse 19, Jesus answered and said unto them, to his apostles, "Most assuredly, I say to you, the Son can do nothing of himself, but what he sees the Father do. For whatever he does, the Son also does in like manner." Friends, numerous other passages could be given, but the short answer is this. They're the same thing. When a person baptizes in the name of the Father, the Son, and the Holy Spirit, or baptizing in the name of Jesus, they are the same thing. A person should not get hung up on this, because baptizing in the name of the Father, Son, and the Holy Spirit as given in the Great Commission and what was practiced in the book of Acts are exactly equal commandments to one another.

We now turn our attention to another question that has been asked, and this indeed is a very good question, very relevant to a lot of us today as we live in the world and we have to hear stuff of the world. Here's what our viewer writes. He says, I work in a factory, and many of the people I work with claim to be Christians. However, most of them curse or use bad language. Can you give me some Bible verses that teach about cursing and bad language and how a Christian should talk? Well, friend, we absolutely can, because the Bible clearly teaches that foul language, that cursing, that language like unto that is not something a Christian should do. I cannot claim to be a faithful Christian and bad words be coming out of my mouth left and right. That's not the way a Christian ought to do. Now, how do we know that? Listen to these Bible verses with me. Look in Colossians chapter 3. What does the Bible teach about cursing and things like unto that? I want you to notice what Colossians chapter 3, verse number 8 will say on this subject. Colossians 3, that's verse number 8. The Bible says, but now you yourselves are to put off all these: anger, wrath, malice, blasphemy, and filthy language out of your mouth. How's a Christian put off filthy language out of your mouth? Listen to Ephesians chapter 4, verse number 29. The Bible says, let no corrupt communication proceed out of your mouth, or let no corrupt word proceed out of your mouth, but what is good for necessary edification, that it may impart grace to the hearers. Colossians 4, verse 6, let your speech be with grace, seasoned with salt, that you may know how to answer each one. As a man thinks in his heart, so is he. Proverbs 23, verse 7. We'll give an account for every idle word we speak. Matthew 12, verse 37 following. And so these are scriptures to think about as it relates to the subject of cursing or filthy language. The Bible says don't let it come out of your mouth. The Bible says that's not the way a Christian himself ought to talk.

Our Heavenly Father spoke through the prophet Isaiah to say, "My thoughts are not your thoughts, and my ways are not your ways. For as the heavens are higher than the earth, so are my thoughts than your thoughts, and my ways than your ways. For as the rain cometh down and the snow from heaven, and returneth not thither, but watereth the earth, that it may bring forth and bud, to give seed to the sower and bread to the eater, so shall my word be which goeth forth from out of my mouth. It shall not return unto me void, but it shall prosper in that which I please, and it shall accomplish that whereunto I sent it." From the 55th of Isaiah's prophecy, beginning there at verse 8. Perhaps you have considered that someone who appears to be very learned has a rather amazing storehouse of knowledge. You may have even commented that it is impressive and amazing what that person knows. If you have been impressed by the knowledge of a mere mortal man, then you would be very impressed with the knowledge of the Heavenly Father, whose thoughts are anything other than the level of the mortal thoughts of humankind, whose ways are not our own and are superior to those of humanity, to much the same degree as the heavens are higher than the earth. Can you name the distance from earth unto heaven's gates? Do you know how far it is from your front door to the throne of God? If you could measure that distance, which, by the way, you cannot, you would get some indication of how much higher God's thoughts are than your own, how far superior His ways are than those that are common to us. Again, if we've been impressed by the knowledge of men, we would be impressed by the things that God would reveal unto us that would place our thoughts more nearly on His level, that would modify our worldly carnal ways and make them the spiritual ways of the God that created us. How, though, will God impart His thoughts to us? How will He show us how our ways can be like His ways? Oh, that comes through the very Word of God Himself. The measure of His thoughts, of His knowledge, of His will, of His ways, that He sees fit to share with humanity. And through the pen of the prophet Isaiah, He figuratively referred to the imparting of that spiritual information as various forms of precipitation. The rain and the snow which comes down from heaven. And God pointed out it doesn't return there. It remains upon the earth where it may achieve the purpose for which it was sent. The Word of God will do that very thing. As the rain waters the earth that it might bring forth and bud to give seed to the sower and bread to the eater, so also does the Word of God accomplish in this world what God intends for it to accomplish. Interesting, though, if we're going to carry that metaphorical chain of thought to its infinite consistency, regarding the giving of the Word and the will of God as a form of figurative precipitation, then consider this from the second of the Genesis record at verse 5, that there was a time when God had not caused it to rain upon the face of the earth.
there was a day nearer to the beginning of all that we now know, when the first rainfall had not yet occurred. If God then is going to compare the giving of his word to the falling of the rain and snow, then consider this to also be true about that. That there was a time when God had not yet revealed unto us everything that he would ultimately reveal to us while yet we are in terrestrial life. Isaiah observed that very thing to be true. When the Apostle Paul wrote to the church at Corinth, he looked back on Isaiah's observation, saying, "It is written that eye hath not seen, nor ear heard, nor entered into the heart of man the things that God has prepared for them that love him. But God hath revealed them unto us by his Spirit. For the Spirit searcheth all things, yea, the deep things of God." Comes from 1 Corinthians 2, beginning there at verse 9. Paul refers to a prophecy made by a prophet that lived hundreds of years before himself, which prophet was indeed looking at what was then an established and acknowledged fact among the Spirit-inspired as Isaiah was, that not all divine revelation had yet been made. In Isaiah's day, eye hadn't yet seen, ear of man had not yet heard the things that God had prepared for them that love him. Oh, but that was relatively late in the Mosaic dispensation when that observation was made. At the time that Paul wrote the first recorded Corinthian epistle, we're some years deep into the Christian dispensation. The last will and testament of our Lord and Savior Jesus Christ is being revealed through those whom he chose to inspire through his Spirit wholly to speak as the oracles of God. Hence, Paul said, what God would now have us to know, he has revealed unto us by his Spirit. All scripture, you see, given by inspiration of God, Paul observed to young Timothy. Hence we understand how that God has now revealed unto us through the Spirit-inspired apostles and others what is his will for us, the measure of his thoughts he intends for us to know, the manner in which we can comply to the extent that it's humanly possible with his divine ways. Is there any more, though, that God is going to reveal? No. He has shown us everything that he intends for us to know in this life within the pages of his holy word. At the time that the Apostle Paul, again, was writing unto the church at Corinth, that could not be said. That is, the revelation of God that we now call the New Testament was still in the process of being given. Spirit-inspired men demonstrated the fact that they were Spirit-inspired by being able to perform certain miraculous feats that the Holy Spirit gave them the ability to do. But yet, in the day that Paul and others possessed those gifts of the Spirit, he looked forward into time, realizing that the Spirit manifesting himself in a miraculous measure was only a temporary condition, a condition that would expire and terminate once the Spirit had completed his work. That work, the supplying of humanity with all of those things that God intended to reveal through his Spirit. Paul spoke concerning those very things.
when he said, charity never faileth, but where there be prophecies, they shall fail. Whether there be tongues, they shall cease. Whether there be knowledge, it shall be done away. When I was a child, I spake as a child, I understood as a child, and I thought as a child. But when I became a man, I put away childish things. Now we see through a glass darkly, but then face to face. Now we know in part, but then shall we know even as also I am known. And now abideth faith, hope, and charity. These three, but the greatest of them is charity. That coming from the 13th of 1 Corinthians, beginning at 8. You notice the gifts of the Spirit to which Paul made reference, and that is tongues, prophecy, knowledge. The gift of knowledge, that is, to know without being taught, rather that information is supplied to the mind of man by the Spirit of God. The ability to speak in other tongues that a man had not learned and in which he had not been schooled, so that all men might be able to hear the word in their same language in which they were born. The gift of prophecy, literally interpreted, to speak for another. In this particular case, the miraculous ability to speak for God, saying unto a human audience what a divine God once said. Paul indicated that the most supreme demonstration of Christianity, love, herein rendered as charity, was never going to fail. However, the gifts of the Spirit would. Up until the time, Paul said, that all of those gifts of the Spirit had served their purpose, he said, now we're seeing through a glass darkly, then face to face, meaning the fullness of the revelation at that time in the history of the Christian dispensation had not yet been given. But Paul said, when the Spirit has finished his work, then we'll see the truth as if we were looking one another face to face. Referring again to that gift of knowledge, Paul said, we know only in part. That is, the fullness of the revelation not being supplied by any singular writer, why the scriptures were written by so many. But Paul said, when that gift of knowledge, that is, the measures of knowledge that were imparted to so many, has served its purpose, it will be when the fullness of the truth has been revealed. Now we know in part, but he said, then we'll know even as also I am known. The miraculous measure of the Holy Spirit, Paul would describe as fulfilling its purpose, much like the trappings of childhood would fulfill their purpose as that child would mature. I still own some toys. One of them, my favorite, being a Lionel electric train that I got for Christmas the year I was 9 years old. It still runs. I no longer play with it. It sits on a shelf in a setting that was made to look as if the train were passing through the countryside. I hardly ever come in physical contact with that train anymore, but when I walk by where I have that train displayed, it reminds me of a little boy in a long ago day that took it out of a box and was so happy to have it. That train, you see, has served its purpose. It was one of the things that reminds me of my boyhood, but I no longer have the utility for that electric train that I had when I was a little boy.
If indeed we still needed the miraculous manifestation of the Holy Spirit in this late age of the Christian dispensation, it would mean that God was not yet through revealing His truth. And He is. And it is for that very reason we don't see those miracles among us anymore. The purpose for them has been fulfilled. They have achieved what God put them among men to achieve in the long ago. Just as Paul said, what God wants us to know of His divine thoughts, He's had revealed through His Spirit. Now, what has it accomplished? That God has done what Isaiah described as raining down His word like rain and snow. Many places where we could go to see what His word has accomplished in the lives of men over the ages of time, but one place that comes to my mind is the third of the Ephesian epistle, where Paul said, the mysteries of the knowledge of Christ were not known in previous ages as they are now, revealed unto the apostles and prophets by the Spirit of God. How that the Gentiles should be fellow heirs and of the same body and partakers of the same promises in Jesus Christ, beginning at 4.

it had made them partakers of the same promise in Jesus Christ. All of this, by the revelation of that measure of God's thoughts. Now, what has the raining down of the rain and the snow of God's truth yielded forth in you? Interesting thing about science. There is, in 1 inch of rainfall, about the same amount of water as you'll find in 10 inches of snow. If we have a very heavy rain, it's quite possible that much of that rain is just going to run off and be lost, at least so far as the ground is concerned, where it falls. But some, is going to sink into the earth and be absorbed and do what God said the rain does. It waters the earth, makes it bring forth and bud to give seed to the sower and bread to the eater. Oh, but what about the snow? Same amount of moisture in 10 inches of snow as there is in 1 inch of rain. Oh, the snow abides a little bit longer as it melts very slowly. It gives that moisture a greater opportunity to sink into the ground instead of just running off. Perhaps there is something we ought to consider about the way that God, through Isaiah, described the bestowing of His word upon mankind. There are some, like those who, receiving the rain, respond to it immediately, quickly, without delay. They realize its urgency and they want to be compliant to the will of God right now. Perhaps, on the other hand, the giving of the word of God in the figurative form of snow might be an expression of God's long suffering in the lives of those who are slower to respond, giving them longer to think about it, longer to make up their mind as He patiently waits for the compliant response of their heart to His message of love. It takes one snowflake about 9 minutes to reach the earth from an altitude of 1,000 feet. If the giving of God's word is to be illustrated with the falling of precipitation on the earth, how long has it taken for God's word to reach into your heart? Or has it yet reached there? Remember what God said about the giving of His word, that it wouldn't return unto Him void? It would, He said, absolutely accomplish the purpose for which He sent it. What purpose has it accomplished in you? Understand this about that. When Jesus Christ sent His apostles out upon the Great Commission, told them to preach the gospel unto every creature, telling them that those that believed and were baptized would be saved, and those that believed not would be condemned. If you're listening closely to the 16th of Mark, beginning at 15, you're hearing a two-pronged message in the gospel. The Savior was telling us under what conditions the Word of God says a man is saved. But the same Savior is also telling us what the Word of God says about what conditions under which a man is lost. Either way, the Word of God is achieving the purpose for which God sent it, and

0: He promised that it would, and it does every day. The 25th of Matthew's Gospel, our Savior pointed out that when the Son of Man shall sit upon the throne of his glory and all his holy angels with him, there shall be gathered before him all nations, and he shall separate them, the one from the other, as a shepherd divideth his sheep from the goats. And he shall set the sheep on the right hand and the goats on the left. 25th of Matthew, beginning at 31. We set that, and correctly so, into the eternal after a while, when the ultimate day of judgment and reckoning begins. The separation of the sheep from the goats. What is going to determine the separation of the sheep and the goats? Who is in what camp? Paul told the church at Corinth, we must all appear before the judgment seat of Christ, that every one may give an account of the things done in his body, according to that which he hath done, whether it be good or bad. 2 Corinthians 5, looking there at verse 10. Upon what, Paul, did you say we were going to be judged? That which we have done in the body. Oh, those things are done in terrestrial time. What we do in the body, we do right now. I will submit unto you, the separation of the sheep and the goats is already underway. It isn't what you will do in the eternal after a while that will determine in which camp you fall, the sheep or the goats. It is what you do right now that determines in which camp you will fall. The Lord said the word of God as sent into the world is going to accomplish the purpose for which he sent it. It declares the conditions under which people are saved. It declares the condition under which people are lost. And in either extreme, it doesn't return unto him void. God is not mocked. He is not a God who even finds it possible to lie. You, dear friend, are determining right now in which camp you fall. The separation of the sheep and the goats has already begun. And you are determining with every decision you make every day into which camp you fall. In his Sermon on the Mount, our Lord spoke of people of every kind, every spiritual persuasion. When he said, God causes his sun to rise upon the evil and the good. He sendeth his rain upon the just and upon the unjust. The 5th of Matthew. That being the case, is God sending his sun upon you right now because you are good or because you're evil? He sends his word down into the world in a manner that Isaiah described as being like the rain and the snow from heaven. Is he causing his rain to fall upon you because you're just or unjust? It may well be that people enjoy the blessings of this terrestrial life, supposing that it's some kind of indication of God's approval of them. But if God sends his rain upon the just that lives in this house, it's also going to be raining on the house of the unjust next door. if God sends his sunshine upon the righteous man who lives here, the unrighteous next door is only enjoying the residual effects of what is really God's expression of approval upon the just and upon the righteous. This is one of the ways you see in which the righteous are the light of the world and the salt, the preservative of the earth. You've been enjoying God's blessings all your life. Are you enjoying the rain and the sunshine just as a residual effect of what God is sending upon the righteous, while you yourself have yet to favorably respond to his word? His word will not return unto him void. Your response is that which separates the sheep from the goats. Into which camp do you fall today?
1: In Acts chapter 19, people were baptized into Christ and the church was established in Ephesus. Later, Paul wrote them a letter and said that they had been saved by God's grace through faith. But what exactly does that mean? Number one, grace is God's part. Titus 2:11 says the grace of God appeared bringing salvation to all men, instructing us. God's grace instructed Noah how to survive the flood, instructed Joshua how to conquer Jericho, and today it instructs us how to be saved from our sins. Number two, salvation is through faith. It's interesting, many of the Greek manuscripts say through the faith in Ephesians 2:8. Faith is our part in obeying God's plan. It's the gospel. Hebrews 5:9 says God is the author of eternal salvation to those who obey him. Obey what? His plan, the gospel. And how? Well, we hear the gospel, believe it, repent of our sins, confess his name, and are finally baptized into Christ, where we contact his blood and our sins are washed away.

0: I'm Mike Hickson, and I want to welcome you to Black and White. John Shannon is with me today, as always. We're going to be studying by faith, Noah built an ark. We hope you'll stay tuned. This is a great study.
1: Thank you for having Mike. It's a blessing to be back, and it's a privilege to be on this television program. By faith, Noah built an ark for the saving of his house.
0: John, this is a great study. And Genesis chapter 6 sets the stage for the building of the ark. And in a previous program, we talked about the fact that every imagination of the thought of man's heart had become evil. God decreed he'd destroy the world. And yet Noah found grace in the eyes of God. And so God gave very specific instructions to him so that he might save not just himself, but also his household. So let's look at this text. Maybe if you would, go through the outline, and then we can make some comments. But I think it's helpful to set the stage by way of looking at the text and then unpacking it.
1: Well, in this particular text, what we have here, we got point number one through three, we have verse 13, we have God's preacher, that's Noah. It was pronounced the destruction on the face. God made an announcement to Noah that he was going to destroy man. Then we have God's plan, 14 through 16, that's the pattern for construction. I think that's where we stopped the last time. And then 17 through 22, God's promise, promise to punish and promise to preserve. Now, that's the a general outline of what we're studying here. Of course, there's a lot of other points that we'll deal with, but I think it's good, Mike.
0: Yeah, I think so. There's a lot of meat in this text.
1: It's a lot. Right. It's a lot. And it's a lot could be said about Noah, but many times individuals who watch the program, they're taking notes.
0: That's right.
1: And we like to make it easy for you to follow along with us.
0: So go back maybe when we talk about God's preacher. What about this pronouncement concerning destruction?
1: Well, God made the pronouncement. He made it known to Noah that he was going to do something about it. Now, let me just make a comment here. The world in which we live, God is sick of sin. And the Bible says in Proverbs, I believe it is, righteousness exalts a nation, but sin is a reproach to any people. America, Russia, John Shannon, Mike Hickson, James Road Church, Olive Branch Church, anybody in the world, you cannot live sinful and keep on living sinful, and God is pleased with that.
0: No, not at all.
1: And it says it repented him, Genesis chapter 6, that he had made man because every thought and of his imagination was only evil continually.
0: You know, it makes me think about it. Paul said one time, evil men grow worse and worse.
1: Right, worse and worse.
0: Once people start down a certain road, morally speaking, it becomes very difficult to get them back.
1: Right.
0: Now, God has used preachers in days gone by to call people back.
1: Right.
0: But in this case, Noah's preaching and teaching fell on deaf ears because only he and seven others were saved.
1: Well, you know, it's sad. That's another picture. We as gospel preachers, will our family be saved?
0: That's a good question.
1: You, as a gospel preacher, an elder, a deacon, a Bible school teacher, who are teaching others, you who are doing evangelism, will your family be saved? That's something to think about. It.
0: At least Noah saved his family.
1: At least he saved his family. And Noah was a righteous man, Peter said. And also in Hebrews chapter 7, 11 and verse 7, it says, Noah and his faith, Noah and his fear, Noah and his foresight, Noah and his faithfulness determined the future of his family.
0: Boy, that's sad. You know what that says? That every decision you make can have a lot of implications. Because had he not listened to God, not only would he have been lost, but his family would have too. So, you know, as a parent, as a husband, a wife, you've got a lot of influence. You better use it for good.
1: That's exactly right.
0: Talk a little bit about, go back, you mentioned the fact that Noah was a man of faith, but he was a man who feared. What do you mean by that?
1: Well, not in the sense, fear doesn't mean scared, but it's respect.
0: That's right, reverence.
1: Reverence. Solomon said, fear God and keep his commandment. This is the whole duty of man, or the whole of man. In other words, Solomon not saying be scared of God, no. And brethren, ladies and gentlemen, we shouldn't picture God as one that's sitting and looking down to see who's going to make a mistake so he can punish him right away. No. God, we serve a loving God.
0: That's right.
1: We serve a merciful God. But he's long-suffering, not willing that any should perish, 1 Peter 3:9. But he's got a cutting-off point, and sometimes we don't... Well, we really don't know when it's cutting off point is. But Noah found out here, it says, God told Noah, listen to me, the end.
0: The end.
1: The end. Wait a minute. He says, the end. God said, I'm sick of it now.
0: And you know what, John? When God said the end of all flesh has come before me, to realize that the end is coming for us too. Either we will die or the Lord will come.
1: That's right.
0: But the end's coming.
1: The end is coming. The end is coming. Do you believe the end is coming? Well, let's go a little further here now. In verse 17, I think I'm right here, Mike, it says, the flood. Look what it says. And behold, I do bring a flood of waters upon the earth. Fatality. Oh, boy. We had a flood and fatality. Look at what it said. To destroy all flesh, wherein is the breath of life from under heaven, and everything that is in the earth shall die.
0: That's sobering.
1: Shall die. But he uses the word now. He says, but that's going to change me. So we see the flood, the fatality, but we see the favor. Watch God's favor. It says, but with thee, Noah. In verse number 8, I believe it says, and Noah found grace in the eyesight of God. Verse 18, but with thee will I establish my covenant, that thou shalt come into the ark. Oh, boy. I when I read that and I studied that, God didn't want to get rid of man totally, annihilated. But according to the text, Peter says, 8 souls were saved. 8. Had Noah, his wife, Shem, Ham, and Japheth, and their wives.
0: That's
1: 8. Now, here's the question. Are there more than 8? Now, Peter says 8 saved were saved by water.
0: Peter said, wherein few.
1: Few.
0: Few. That is, 8 souls were saved
1: 8.
0: By water.
1: Now, thou and thy sons and thy wives and thy son wives with thee. Then he talks about the flock and the fowl and the flock. Mike, you make a comment on that, if you would. Mike, make a comment.
0: Well, I just think, John, you mentioned the fact that there's an end, the end of all flesh. And people today, you know, you can talk about things that are spiritual, eternal in nature. In 2 Peter chapter 3, you remember, Peter said that there were those who were identified as scoffers.
1: Yeah.
0: And they were saying, where's the promise? Where's the promise of his coming? For since the fathers fell asleep, all things continue as they were from the beginning of creation.
1: That's
0: but
1: false.
0: Then he said, but this they willfully forget.
1: Yeah, right.
0: And you know what? Just as that ancient world was destroyed by means of a flood, Well, God's going to destroy the world again, but it's going to be by fire. Brother Franklin Camp said many years ago, and Franklin Camp was a very astute Bible student.
1: Very, very astute.
0: He said with regard to Genesis chapter 6, he said, God cleansed the world of sinners, but not sin.
1: But not sin.
0: Because, as you mentioned, 8 souls were saved. They were human beings. They had a problem with sin. But the sinful world, gone. But God needed a seed line to bring the Christ,
1: exactly,
0: to come,
1: right,
0: a seed.
1: Right.
0: And so Genesis 3:15, that seed line runs right through Noah and his son Shem.
1: That's
0: it.
1: That's exactly right.
0: And really it bridges the gap between Genesis 3 and Genesis 12 with the calling of Abraham.
1: That's exactly right. That's exactly right. See, you think about the grace of God. Now, somebody may say, well, John Shannon, what does the ark got to do with us? We're not going to have one. It's not going to help. We're not going to have enough flood. Why are you talking about an ark? Well, we're trying to show you that we can learn lessons from the ark that Noah, God ordered Noah to build.
0: That's right.
1: Now, it was for the salvation of him and his family.
0: And you know what? What about Romans 15:4, since you mentioned that?
1: Whatsoever thing are written aforetime were written for our learning, that we through patience and comfort of the scriptures might have hope. Now, what is it in there for us? Well, God sent Jesus Christ into the world. That's God's grace. God, for God so loved the world, John 3:16, that he gave his only begotten son, that whosoever believeth in him should not perish but have eternal life. Now watch this, the everlasting life. Now, God sent Christ into the world to do something. What did he do? Jesus said, upon this rock, I will build my church. It was prophesied in the Old Testament, Genesis 3:15, Genesis 12:3, all the way on down to the Old Testament, pointed to Christ coming.
0: That's right.
1: To build a spiritual house. And it would be for all people, according to Isaiah chapter 2 and verse 2. Isaiah said, it shall come to pass in the last days that the mountain of the Lord's house shall be established in the top of the mountain and exalted above the hill. Now watch this. It says, all nations shall flow in it. So there can't be physical.
0: That's right.
1: Can't be physical. Well, Jesus came, he says, he's going to build his church. Matthew 16:18 and Mark 9:1. Then when we get to Acts chapter 2, we see the reality of the church. The Bible says, after they asked Peter preached the death, burial, and resurrection of Christ, Acts 2:21-36. And when they heard this, they were pricked in their heart. And they cried out and said, men and brethren, what shall we do? Peter said, repent and be baptized, every one of you, in the name of Jesus Christ, for the remission of sin, and you shall receive the gift of the Holy Ghost. Then it says, and they that gladly received his word were baptized. Then verse 44 says, and all that believed were together and had all things common, praising God and having faith with all the people, and the Lord added to the church daily such as should be saved. Verse 47. Now, all that believe were added to the church.
0: That's right.
1: All that believe in Noah's day was in the ark. The one that didn't believe, they didn't make it in the ark, and they were not saved. Now, this is either true or false. Christ came. He said he was going to build his church, and he did. He paid for it with his own blood, Acts 20:28. Now, people who are in the church, they are saved. People on the outside are lost. That's either true or false. Now, you mean to tell me, preacher, you saying that everybody that's not a member of the church of Christ, the church that Jesus built, is lost? Yes, ma'am. Yes, sir. Now, let me ask you a question. Were there more than 8 people during the days of Noah on earth? Why, yeah. Hey, How many would say? Would you say it was 9 or 8? I think that's fair. See, that's what we're learning from the ark that Noah built and the church that Jesus built. Now, what's the purpose? The church is the same. Now, let's look at this. Sometimes individuals say, well, you know, I believe that the church is part of God's plan of salvation. No, the church is God's plan of salvation. Now, watch this now. The Bible says in Ephesians chapter 1, verse 22 and 23, has put all things under his feet and gave him to be head over all things to the church, which is his body, watch it, the fullness of him that filleth all in all. Listen to that. What does that mean? Whatever is in Christ is in his church. Somebody says, I'm in Christ, but I'm not in the church. No, that won't work.
0: It's not Bible.
1: It's not Bible. It's not Bible. Now, that's why it's very important to study Scripture. And I hope that this is helping somebody along
0: the way. You know, John, the thought occurred to me that sometimes people will make propositions. For example, they'll say, well, you know, I can be saved, but I don't have to be a member of the church. Well, you know, if you're going to make the proposition, you need to be able to substantiate it. You got to be able to back it up. What you're saying can be backed up with Scripture. That's the key.
1: Right. And, you know, just think about it. There was one ark, one kind of material. What is made out of it? It was made out of gopher wood. You remember that? How many windows? One window. How many doors? One door. How many families? One family. One name. They were all Noah's. If any Hickson was back there, Shannon, they didn't get on the ark. They drowned it. Saved on the inside. That's either true or false. Somebody said, well, I think, what about a little boat on? No, saved on the inside. All right. Humble went in. Needed supplies. Everything they needed for the ride was on the ark.
0: And you know what? Every need we have spiritually
1: in Christ.
0: It's in Christ.
1: In Christ and in his church.
0: Ephesians 1:3.
1: Right.
0: All
1: now,
0: spiritual blessings are in Christ. And you know, in the book of Ephesians, that phrase in Christ or its equivalent found 35 times.
1: Yes.
0: So that tells me there's something very special about being in Christ.
1: You know, that's interesting. Most people don't know when you're in Christ, you're automatically in the church of Christ.
0: That's right. Have the same time.
1: Now, wait a minute. See, somebody said, I don't understand that. Well, let's take an example. You go on, I had a marriage ceremony the other day. And when the boy and the girl said, I do, as soon as the boy said, I do, he became a son-in-law.
0: A husband, a son-in-law?
1: Just that fact. The moment you are in Christ, you are automatically in the church of Christ.
0: That's exactly right.
1: Now, don't think about a physical building. It's a spiritual thing. The makeup of the church or the character of the church is spiritual. Don't think otherwise. Now, you need to listen. Because many individuals say, well, everybody can't get in that little church then. Well, this church, this is a spiritual organization. And Isaiah points that out there. But lost outside.
0: And you know what, John? The lost today are outside the realm of God's ark of spiritual safety.
1: That's right.
0: In Ephesians 2:12, Paul said, those who are outside a covenant relationship with God, they're without hope.
1: No hope.
0: And without God. That's it. In this world.
1: In this world. Now, wait a minute. What does that mean? Here's where we mess up in America, even in the church of our Lord, and in the world. We elevate physical things, or temple things, over spiritual. And that's where we miss it. Because many times we think, if I got a good job, I got a good house. I got a good retirement. My family's well. I got good medical insurance. Everything's good. I don't really need anything. That's where you're mistaken. The greatest blessing that you could ever have is remission of sin. And the Bible tells us in Ephesians 1:7, it says, in whom we have redemption through his blood, even the forgiveness of sin. You really need to realize now, this ark that Noah built, it was a physical salvation. We're not talking about a physical salvation now. We're talking about a spiritual salvation. And when we say spiritual salvation, we're speaking of remission of sins, having fellowship with God. Now, brethren, ladies and gentlemen, please listen to this. If you have fellowship with God, that's more than money. Mm-hmm. Having fellowship with God is more than physical life. Mike, what do you think about
0: that? Oh, I think you're exactly right, John. And the only one who can save is Christ.
1: It's Christ.
0: You know, Ephesians 1:7, in him, that's the person of salvation. In him we have redemption through his blood. Well, you got the price of our salvation.
1: Right.
0: Jesus shed his blood on Calvary. The place of salvation, it's in Christ.
1: Right.
0: So if you're in Christ, as you noted a moment ago, then you're in the church of Christ, and that's where all spiritual blessings reside. And so why would you not want to be in Christ?
1: Well, here's another thought that is running through my mind. Members of the body of Christ, if you're living ungodly, you ought to be ashamed. Do you know where you are? Do you know who you are? And do you know whose you are? Do you know how special we are? You don't want to lose the fellowship with the Lord by living a sinful life. And if you're watching and you're a member of the body of Christ, I plead with you to repent.
0: You know, in 2 Peter chapter 3, when Peter talked about the fact that the world that we live in is going to be destroyed by fire, you remember he said, seeing all these things will be dissolved, what manner of persons ought you to be? Listen, we ought to live right so that one day we can be with the Lord.
1: You know, it's a good thing to have fellowship with God. John said if we walk in the light as he in the light, 1 John 1:7, we have fellowship one with another, and the blood of his son cleanses us from all our sin. Now watch this. Where is the blood of Christ? It's in Christ. What? It's in the kingdom of Christ. It's in the church of Christ. In Colossians 1, verse 13 and 14, says, who had delivered us from the power of darkness, that's Satan's kingdom, and has translated or transferred us into the kingdom of his dear son, in whom we have redemption through his blood, even forgiveness of sin. Boy, that is powerful. So if you're in Christ, you may be having a few problems, physical problems, financial problems. Don't give up your faith. You don't want to give up fellowship with God, because that's the most important thing. Mike, I hope that's pretty good.
0: Well, that is. I think it's excellent. John, if we go back to God's plans, you've talked about the place, the partitions, the protection, the pattern. And those are all excellent points. But what about God's promises with regard to the faithfulness of Noah?
1: Well, you know, the flood came. We talked about the flood, the fatalities, the favor, and we have the flocks and the fowls. But we had the food. The food was on there. And as you said earlier, all the spiritual food that we have is in Christ Jesus.
0: Yeah, Jesus said, man shall not live by bread alone, but by every word
1: that proceeds out of the mouth of the Lord.
0: So we need to be feeding on the word of God.
1: That's exactly right. Now, then we have Noah's faithfulness. Thus did Noah, according to all that God commanded him, so did he. Now, look at that. Now, you mean tell me Noah did some work? But he was saved.
0: And he didn't quibble about it.
1: He didn't quibble about it. Why? But they were works of faith. Now, if you're going to be saved, there's some works of faith that you're going to have to do. Number one, do you believe that Jesus Christ is God's only begotten Son? Do you believe that he came, put on a body, stayed on earth about 33 years, he died on Calvary's cross, shed his blood, he purchased the church, he purchased our salvation, he dedicated the new covenant with his blood? Do you believe that he was buried in Joseph's new tomb? 1 Corinthians 15:1-4, his death, burial, and resurrection from the grave. Do you believe that? You believe that he was resurrected. You believe that he has all power in heaven and earth. You believe that. Now, do you believe that you need to be converted to Jesus Christ? What do you mean? Do you believe that Jesus Christ is the Messiah? His Messiahship. Do you believe he's Lord? You know, when Peter preached on the day of Pentecost, let all the house of Israel know assuredly that God has made this same Jesus whom you crucified, look, both Lord and Christ, his Lordship and his Messiahship. Right. He is King of kings and Lord of lords, and he's reigning right now on David's throne. Do you believe that? Do you believe that you must obey what he says? Do you believe you have to obey the apostle doctrine, according to Acts 2 and verse 42? Do you believe you got to repent? You know, Peter said to those Jews, you got to repent. Apparently they believe. You got to repent. What do you mean? You got to change your mind. It's another way of thinking. Now, you need to be converted to the Lord Jesus Christ totally. Well, what do you mean? Are you willing to give your life totally to the Lord Jesus Christ? Got to make your mind up. This is valuable stuff that we're talking about. We're talking about valuable stuff, vital. And it's for your benefit. Would you give your life to the Lord Jesus Christ? Well, are you ready to do that? Yep. Wait a minute. I remember my conversion, Mike. I had to make up in my mind that there were some things I had to leave. I had to quit.
0: That's right.
1: If you're in a church or an organization that's not according to Scripture, when you come to Christ, you got to give it up.
0: You got to leave it. John, we've got about 50 seconds left. What then must a person do to ultimately contact that blood?
1: Okay, now, there we are. Now, once you repent of your sins, would you open your mouth and confess your faith in Jesus? Peter told those people on the day of Pentecost to repent and be baptized, every one of you, in the name of Jesus Christ for the remission of sin. You got it? Now, and they did it, and the same day they were added unto them about 3,000 souls.
0: Good stuff, John. Thank you for being with us. See you back here next week. God bless.
2: Once in the middle of the Civil War, President Abraham Lincoln was asked if he thought God was on the Union side. Lincoln reportedly replied, "Sir, my concern is not whether God is on our side. My greatest concern is to be on God's side, for God is always right." Joe Carter points out three controversial truths in the President's remark. First, it dares to bring God into the political discussion. Second, it views God as not merely a symbol, but a standard of what is right. And third, it says that God has a side, and we can be on it or we can be against it. The Bible agrees with President Lincoln's remarks. God needs to be a part of political discourse, otherwise we are rejecting him, 1 Samuel 8 and verse 7. God is always right, Isaiah 45:19. And as Jesus said, whoever is not with me is against me, Matthew 12:30. While some may balk at this idea, Christians know the necessity of God's presence in policymaking as well as in life.

All authority has been given to me in heaven and on earth. Go, therefore, and make disciples of all the nations, baptizing them in the name of the Father, and of the Son, and of the Holy Spirit, teaching them to observe all things that I have commanded you. And lo, I am with you always.

study to show thyself approved unto God, a workman that needeth not to be ashamed, rightly dividing the word of God. 2 Timothy chapter 2 at verse 15. Have you given attention lately to that expression, rightly dividing the word of God? The American Standard says, handling aright the word of God. Are you aware that it is as important that we rightly divide God's word as it is that we comprehend the significance or meaning of the words that we read in this book? As a matter of fact, the psalmist said in Psalms 119, verse 160, the sum of thy word is truth. Until you have all that God has said on any one subject, you do not have the truth. It amazes me that some people say, well, now the Bible is filled with contradictions. Friend, there is not a contradiction in this book, Old or New Testaments, or between the two. No, sir. Anytime you think that you found a contradiction in God's Word, just bear in mind that you don't know all that God has said on that subject. Every word in this book is in harmony with every other word. But let's take a prominent misconception in the religious world and see if we can't illustrate the importance of rightly dividing the Word of God. How many people do you know in the religious world, good people I'm talking about, I mean sincere, dedicated, deeply religious people who have been taught and thus believe that salvation is by faith only? Now, I've heard their preachers make the statement, faith plus nothing minus nothing equals salvation. Now, once that idea of salvation by faith only has been embraced, then when that person reads the Bible and he finds his key word or his key phrase, he just assumes that verse is teaching what he has been taught that it teaches. Consequently, he pays no attention to what the Lord said. If, for instance, John chapter 20, verses 30 and 31, many other signs therefore did Jesus in the presence of his disciples, which are not written in this book, but these are written that you might believe that Jesus is the Christ, and that believing you might have life through his name. Many people read that and say, that's saying all you have to do to have spiritual life is to believe in Christ. You see, we don't pay attention to what the Scripture says. We are expecting to justify a preconceived idea. In Acts chapter 10, Peter, for the first time, is preaching in a formal way to the Gentiles, the household of Cornelius, you recall, an officer in the Roman army. And he preached the gospel, but in verse 43 of Acts chapter 10, he said to him, that is to Christ, bear all the prophets witness that through his name everyone that believeth should have remission of sins. And the person who has embraced the concept of salvation by faith only says, well, there it is. Everyone that believeth can have remission of sins. We don't read it. You see, we just don't pay attention to what it says. And then there are those who quote that beautiful passage, and someone has dubbed it the golden text of the Bible. I have no objection to that. For God so loved the world. Friend, the depth of meaning in that little adverb of minor S-O has never been fathomed. I believe it with all my heart, but I do not comprehend the depth of the love of God. God so loved the world, not terra firma, not the globe on which we were. No. Sinners, you and I. Ah, yes. God so loved the world, that he gave his only begotten Son, that whosoever believeth on him should not perish, but have everlasting life. Someone reads that and says, to have everlasting life, all one must do is simply believe on Jesus Christ. It is amazing how little we notice the context of a verse. But then there are those also who misunderstand it. John chapter 1, verses 11 and 12. Jesus came to his own, they that were his own received him not. But to as many as received him, to them gave he the power to become sons of God, even to them that believe on his name. And some will even read that and say, well, if you believe on his name, you're a son of God. We just don't notice what the passage says. We have embraced a concept that we expect the Scripture to justify. Romans 1, 16 and 17 use the same way. Paul said, I'm not ashamed of the gospel, for it is the power of God unto salvation to everyone that believeth, to the Jew first and also to the Greek. For therein is revealed a righteousness of God from faith unto faith, as it is written, the just shall live by faith. And people read that and say, well, there it is. You can live spiritually simply by faith. Faith plus nothing minus nothing equals salvation. Friends, let's pass from those. We'll come back to them, the Lord willing. Go with me to John 12, verse 42.
Nevertheless, even of the rulers, many believed on him. But because of the Pharisees, they would not confess him, lest they be cast out of the synagogues, for they love the praises of men more than the glory that is of God. Question, will these rulers of John 12, verse 42, be saved? And I think I hear across the border resounding no. Well, wait a minute. If salvation is by faith only, they will. I didn't say they believe. The Lord said they believed. Oh, if salvation is by faith only, they've got it made. Yes, sir, they will be. I remember James 2, verse 19. Thou believest that God is one, thou doest well. The demons also believe and shudder. Will the demons be saved? Why, certainly not. Well, someone says, now, preacher, Paul said in Romans 5, verse 1, being therefore justified by faith, we have peace with God. Right. Right. Absolutely. Well, that's it. All one must do to have peace with God is simply believe. Where'd you read that? Well, you just quoted it. No. I quoted Romans 5, verse 1. Oh, but let's not argue about it. Let's take the fellow who wrote it and see if we can determine exactly what he means by the statement. We do agree that the Apostle Paul, by inspiration of the Holy Spirit, penned this epistle to the church in Rome. We agree. Why, sure. Do you remember your first introduction to this fellow Paul? Latter portion of chapter 7 of the book of Acts. He's known as Saul. He's from the city of Tarsus. What is he doing when you're first introduced to him? Oh, he's keeping the garments of those who stoned the first Christian martyr to death. Saul was consenting to the death of Stephen. Oh, and after that, he launched a severe persecution against the church, bound men and women, cast them into prison for no greater crime than calling on the name of Jesus Christ. And he said later, when they were put to death, I gave my vote against them. He obtained letters of authority from the chief priests to go as far north as Damascus, his purpose being to bind men and women, bring them back to Jerusalem to stand trial as heretics. Oh, but the record says, chapter 9, chapter 22, and chapter 26, all three of these chapters in the book of Acts deal with the conversion of Saul. As he drew near the city, a bright light shined round about him, above the brightness of the noonday sun. He fell to the ground, and he heard a voice saying, Saul, Saul, why persecutest thou me? Saul, recognizing the presence of a superior, said, Who art thou, Lord? And the voice said, I'm Jesus of Nazareth, whom thou persecutest. But arise, go into the city, there to be told thee what thou must do. But just drive a peg right there. Let's stop for a moment. Go into the city? Right. But just a moment. Paul saw the Lord on the road to Damascus. Right. Well, now, someone said, preacher, chapter 9, chapter 22, chapter 26 of the book of Acts, neither of these say anything about Paul seeing the Lord. Oh, no, but Paul did, you remember. 1 Corinthians 15, verse 8. He said, last of all, as to a child untimely born, he appeared unto me also. And you do know that to be an apostle of Christ, you have to be an eyewitness of the resurrected Lord. Acts chapter 1, verse 22. Saul, you saw the Lord on the road to Damascus. Oh, indeed. Well, to see is to believe. No question about that. Paul's manner of life from Damascus Road to the latest hit on the chopping block in Rome, according to profane history, gives undying evidence of a living faith in Jesus Christ. Well, then, Paul, hallelujah, you have peace with God. No, he didn't have peace with God. When he got up, he was blind. He had to be led by the hand of those that were with him into the street called Straight in the city of Damascus, where for 3 days and nights he can neither eat nor drink. When Ananias, a disciple sent to him to restore his sight, arrived, found him praying. What's wrong here? How many times do you suppose he's heard those stones beat the life out of Stephen, a faithful servant of God whom he thought to be a heretic? How many times has he heard that prayer of Stephen, Father, lay not this sin to their charge? Oh, he's a miserable wretch. Well, wait a minute. Paul, didn't you write, being therefore justified by faith, we have peace with God? Well, absolutely. Well, when you saw him, didn't you believe on him? Indeed, no question about it. Why didn't you have peace with God? Because that's not what he wrote. We need to pay attention to what the Scripture says. Romans 5, verse 1 says, being therefore justified by faith, we have peace with God. Oh, when did Paul have peace with God? When his faith justified him. Ananias laid his hands on him, restored his sight. He arose, was baptized, took food, and was strengthened, began immediately to publish abroad the kingdom of God. Paul, do you have peace with God? Well, certainly. When? When his faith justified him. Acts 22, verse 16. Ananias restored his sight.
And he said, why tarriest thou? Arise and be baptized and wash away thy sins, calling on the name of the Lord. Friend, you can't be justified, never sinned. That is justified until your sins are removed. Oh, when were the sins of Paul removed? When he did what God said for the remission of sins. That's understandable. Jesus said, he that believeth and is baptized shall be saved. Mark 16, verse 16. This fellow saw the Lord. He believed. He said, what did he do? Did what God said. Go into Damascus, and there to be told thee what thou must do. For 3 days and nights he can neither eat nor drink. He's a penitent believer. What do you need to do? Get up from there and be baptized. Why? That's for the remission of sins. That washes away your sin. Oh, that's what he wrote in Romans 5:1. Sure, being therefore justified by faith, we have peace with God. If faith that won't obey God is infidelity, that's a mental assent that is of no value at all. No. Biblical faith is made manifest in simply doing what the Lord said do in the way he said do it. Otherwise, lose your soul. Everyone believes in something, and most people believe that, Christ is the Son of God. That won't get the job done. That won't say, well, someone said, preacher, Paul in Romans chapter 4 wrote in verse 3, for what saith the Scripture? Abraham believed God, and it was reckoned unto him for righteousness. Oh, absolutely, and the Scripture says that in Genesis 15 at verse 6. No question. Right. But if you're going to rightly divide the Word of God, you're going to have to ask some questions. Yeah, that's the way we learn. Hey, Paul, could I ask you a question about this? Does the Lord say anything else about this statement here? Oh, Paul would say, why, sure. Go to James chapter 2, begin at verse 21. It was not Abraham our father justified by works, in that he offered up Isaac his son upon the altar. Thou seest how that faith wrought with his works, and by works was faith made perfect. Now listen. And the Scripture was fulfilled, which saith, and Abraham believed God, and it was reckoned unto him for righteousness. That's Genesis 15, verse 6, quoted in Romans chapter 4 at verse 3. When did the Scripture say that Abraham was considered righteous? Oh, when he was accepted, when he did what God said. Can you imagine a person being called faithful who says that what God says is irrelevant, non-essential, unnecessary? Or you don't have to do that to be saved. Oh, no, that's... Friend, that's infidelity of the rankest kind. Say, faith is made manifest in submission to the Lord's... Well, somebody said, but preacher, in Hebrews chapter 11 at verse 7, by faith Noah, being warned of God concerning things not seen as yet, moved with godly fear and prepared an ark to the saving of his house, through which he condemned the world and became heir of righteousness, which is according to faith. Yes, no question about that. Right. Let's go back to where that occurred. You recall Genesis chapter 6. Verse 1 says, came to pass when men began to multiply upon the face of the ground, that the sons of God saw the daughters of men, that they were fair, took unto them wives of all that they chose, created a situation like we have in the United States today. 36% of the youngsters born out of wedlock, ungodly, immoral, sexual promiscuity, fornication, whoredom, very common practice, even in our civilized, enlightened land today. Shame and a disgrace. Well, repented God, he had made man. He resolved to destroy all in whose nostrils were breathed the breath of life in a great deluge, going to be a flood. However, verse 8 says, Noah found grace in the eyes of God. Noah was a righteous man, perfect in his generations. Noah walked with God. Someone said, yeah, just a minute, preacher. You mean to tell me that Noah was perfect? He didn't... No. Chapter 9, after the flood, he planted a vineyard, got drunk on the proceeds, and he became the object of the temptation of his son Ham and brought a curse upon his grandson Canaan, the son of Ham. No, he wasn't perfect. Just human... Whoa. Well, what does that mean there? Verse 8, Noah found grace in the eyes of God. Noah was a righteous man, perfect in... He didn't have children walking the streets who didn't know who their father was. No. He had one wife. They had three sons, Shem, Ham, and Japheth, and they were married. Oh, perfect in his generations. Right. They had a terrible situation there. But now, just a moment. Noah found grace in the eyes of God. Right. What does grace do? Gives instruction. The grace of God hath appeared, bringing salvation to all men. Titus 2, verse 11. And many people who believe that salvation is by grace only quote that and say, you see, the grace of God's going to save everyone. No, most people are lost. Matthew 7, 13 and 14.
most people are on the Broadway, that leads to eternal ruin. Well, what does that mean? Listen to it. The context is always important in rightly dividing the Word of God. For the grace of God hath appeared, bringing salvation to all men, instructing us. Oh, then the unmerited favor of God makes itself manifest by supplying instruction for sinful humanity. Right. Back to Genesis 6. Noah found grace in the eyes of God. God said to Noah, make thee an ark. Make it of gopher wood. Room shalt thou make in the ark. Pitch it within and without with pitch. Three decks or stories, one door on the side thereof, one window to a cubit upward shalt thou finish it. 300 cubits long, 50 cubits wide, 30 cubits high. What is this? Grace. God's grace giving Noah instruction. Well, what did Noah do about that? Oh, verse 22, Genesis chapter 6. Thus did Noah, according to all that God commanded him, so did he. What does God call that? You've already read it. Hebrews 11, verse 7. By faith, Noah, being warned of God concerning things not seen as yet, did what God said. Prepared an ark. Oh, that's called faith. Why, certainly, nothing else is called. But someone says, preacher, verse 4 of Hebrews chapter 11. By faith, Abel offered unto God a more excellent sacrifice than Cain, through which he had witness borne to him that he was righteous, God bearing witness with respect to his gifts, and through it he being dead yet speaketh. Right. By faith. Let's go back to where that occurred. Genesis chapter 4.

says, unto Abel and to his gift God had respect, but unto Cain and to his gift God had not respect. Well, someone says, why not? Oh, you read it, Hebrews 11, verse 4. By faith Abel offered. Oh, faith cometh of hearing, and hearing of the word of God. Romans 10, verse 17. God told these boys what to offer. Abel did what he said. Cain did something else. Now, friend, it doesn't matter what else you're doing. Doesn't matter how religious, dedicated, sincere you may be, how many churches you belong to, has nothing to do with it. The only way you can stand justified before God, do what he said. He honors nothing but his own will. And he does that because I'm in a fallen estate. And he loves me enough that through the sacrificial death of his son, he wants me to be reconciled to himself. Faith makes itself manifest in doing the Lord. Preacher, you quoted a number of passages to begin with. Let's go back to those. John chapter 20, wasn't it? Verses 30 and 31. Many other signs therefore did Jesus in the presence of his disciples, which are not written in this book. Oh, but these are written that you might believe that Jesus is the Christ, and that believing you might have life through his name. Well, someone says, there it is, preacher. If that's not saying you can have life, spiritual life, obviously, when you believe in Christ, what is it saying? Well, it's saying the same thing Peter said in that second verse, you remember, when he preached the gospel to the household of Cornelius, recorded in Acts chapter 10. Or at verse 43, he said to him, that is Christ, beareth all the prophets witness that through his name everyone that believeth should have remission of sins. Well, someone says, there it is. That's what I'm saying. Everyone that believeth should have remission. You're not listening to the verse. You're not really paying attention. We have a preconceived idea, and when we see that key word, we just assume that's teaching what I think it is. Let's notice it again and pay attention. Many other signs, therefore, did Jesus in the presence of his disciples, which are not written in this book, but these are written that you might believe that Jesus is the Christ, and that believing you might have life through his name. That's what Peter said, isn't it? Acts 10, verse 43. To him bear all the prophets witness that through his name everyone that believeth should have remission of sins. Well, someone says, how can a believer have remission of sins through the name of Christ? Oh, the second chapter of the book of Acts. For the first time in the history of the world, the Apostle Peter preached the gospel in all of its saving power and pristine beauty. Death, burial, resurrection, the ascension of Jesus Christ, his coronation on David's throne at God's right hand, reigning over spiritual Israel. Isn't that wonderful? The gospel, the good news of human redemption. Oh, by the way, his Jewish auditors were cut to the heart. They believe what he said. Verse 47, they said, brethren, what shall we do? Peter, speaking to believers, said, repent ye, and be baptized, every one of you, in the name of Jesus Christ, for the remission of your sins. What did you say, Peter? Listen, he's talking to believers. He said, repent ye, and be baptized, every one of you, in the name of Jesus Christ. That's for Greek preposition eis, never used in retrospect, always looks forward. The American standard says, unto the remission of your sins. That's the way it works. So, by the authority of Christ, man who believes is baptized into Christ. Well, certainly. That's what he said. That's what he teaches. That's the only way you can get into Christ. Well, but you use John 3:16, preacher. God, so let's back up a couple of verses. Verse 14. And as Moses lifted up the serpent in the wilderness, even so must the Son of Man be lifted up, that whosoever believeth may in him have eternal life. That's in the locative case. Salvation is in Christ. 2 Timothy 2:10. We don't have time to deal with all of these. But back there in Numbers 21, 4 through 9, Israelites were snake-bitten because they murmured. What was the remedy? Oh, Moses was instructed to put a piece of brass like a snake on a pole, and God said it will come to pass if a man's bitten when he looks to the serpent of brass, he'll live. Verse 9 says, if any man was bitten when he looked to the serpent of brass, he lived. What does looking at a piece of brass have to do with snake bite cure? Nothing. It's a matter of faith. What'd God say? Look at that piece of brass, you'll be healed. Every man that looked was healed. How was he healed? By faith. But not until he did what God said. Oh, salvation is in Christ, 2 Timothy 2:10. How do you get into Christ? Don't you know, brethren, that all we who were baptized into Jesus Christ were baptized into his death? Well, somebody says, what's the connection between being dipped in the water and the remission of sins? None. None. The natural man receiveth not the things of God. They're foolishness to him, and he cannot know them because they are spiritually discerned. 1 Corinthians 2 at verse 14.
Oh, then it's a matter of faith. Right. We simply

0: do what God said. But, preacher, that passage in John 1, 11 and 12, Jesus came to his own, they that were his own received him not, but to as many as received him, to them gave he the power to become sons of God, even to them that believe on his name. Right. What did he do for those who believe on his name? Gave them the power to become sons of God. They're not sons of God. Those who believed on him were given the power to become sons of God. Well, what is the power to make a believer a son of God? That's the next verse. Romans 1, 16 and 17. Paul said, I'm not ashamed of the gospel, for it is the power of God unto salvation to everyone. Most people are lost. Matthew 7, 13 and 14. What did he say? Not ashamed of the gospel, for it is the power of God unto salvation to whom? Everyone that believeth. Well, what would the believer have to do with the gospel to be saved? Oh, 2 Thessalonians chapter 1, verses 8 and 9. He come in flaming fire with his holy angels, rendering vengeance to them that know not God, and to them that obey not the gospel, who shall suffer punishment, even eternal destruction, from the presence of the Lord and from the glory of his power. Render vengeance to them that know not God? Right. How do we know him? Rightly dividing the word, all we know what he said about it. 1 John chapter 2, verse 3. Hereby we know that we know him, if we keep his commandments. He that saith, I know him, while he keepeth not his commandments, is a liar, and the truth isn't in him. The apostle of love wrote that. Have to do what he said. Oh, but how could a man obey the gospel? The gospel is the death, burial, and resurrection of Christ. 1 Corinthians 15, 1 through 4. Right. Romans chapter 6, verse 17. Oh, but thanks be unto God that whereas you were the servants of sin, you have obeyed from the heart that form of teaching which was delivered you, being then made free from sin. The teaching, the gospel, death, burial, and resurrection of Christ. How can I obey a form of that and be made free from sin? Same book, same chapter, back up as we did to verse 3, Romans 6. Don't you know, brethren, that all we who were baptized into Jesus Christ were baptized into his death. We were buried, therefore, with him by baptism into death, that like as Christ was raised up from the dead by the glory of the Father, so we also might walk in newness of life. And if you've been planted in the likeness of his death, you shall be also in the likeness of his resurrection. The antithesis also is true. If you haven't, you won't. You haven't been baptized, if you haven't been buried with the Lord in baptism, you couldn't possibly be in the likeness of his resurrection. Friends, salvation is by faith. That's the cardinal teaching of this book. Faith only? That's not taught in poor Richard's almanac, let alone the divine word of God. No, sir. No, sir. Faith that saves makes itself manifest in simply doing what Jesus Christ said. He that believeth and is baptized shall be saved. He that believeth not shall be condemned. May God bless.
1: 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When you're requesting a tape or CD, please include the program number you see on your screen. Maybe you want to study more about God's Word. If so, we can send you the first lesson in this new six-lesson series free of charge. These lessons are intended to help you gain a better understanding of God's Word. Your friends in the Churches of Christ have brought you this program today, and they would love to have you come and visit their services. If you need assistance in finding a congregation in your area, we would be glad to help you. Preaching the Gospel is under the oversight of the elders of the Highland Church of Christ in Dalton, Georgia. And now, back to my dad.
0: Friends, it is wonderful indeed to be the recipient of the grace and the mercy of God. But I need to understand his will. I need to rightly divide his word, put it together as it is revealed. You see, one passage will modify or qualify another. Isn't that what the Lord told Satan when Satan was tempting him? Oh, it's written. He'll give his angel charge concerning thee, etc., etc. Well, Jesus said, it is written again. One scripture modifies or qualifies another. So I need to know all that God has said on any one subject. Otherwise, I simply do not know the truth. And I remember that Jesus said, you shall know the truth, and the truth shall make you free. John chapter 8, verse 32. And he said, sanctify them in truth, thy word is truth. John 17, verse 17. Let me encourage you to read this book every day of your life. I can personally guarantee it will change your life. Just give attention to reading with an open mind. May God help us in so doing.

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2: Hello, and welcome again to our study of the letter, first one, to Timothy. You remember the last time that we were together, we began to look at the opening verses of this great little letter to this young preacher. It began with the idea of a true son in the faith. Of course, Paul identified himself as an apostle. I still think that probably was for the sake of the church, not for the sake of this young preacher who would have known that very well. And then he describes him as his true son in the faith. That should have caused everyone to accept Timothy and acknowledge him as a valued teacher in that community. He then began to issue some military commands, and those included the fact that they shouldn't follow any other gospel, that other gospels were really false. And they had the same problem in Ephesus that they had, let's say, in Galatia. In Galatia, they had those who taught false doctrine, who tried to teach another gospel. And Paul was opposed to that and stood firmly against it. You may remember that this actually was a part of what Paul said to the Ephesian elders in the book of Acts, Acts chapter 20. As he spoke to them, beginning verse 29, he told those elders, "For I know this, that after my departure, savage wolves will come in among you, not sparing the flock." Well, it appears that that's exactly what has happened. These false teachers are bringing some other gospel. But in fact, what we need to learn is to develop what God wants us to have, which is produced from a love that is devoted, from a good conscience, trained correctly by the word, and from a sincere, or if you would, a pure faith. He warned about the false teachers, and he specifically noted that they didn't know what they were talking about, that they just babbled on about things that really, in some cases, you couldn't even come to a conclusion about because the material was not available to reach that conclusion. So that's the way the letter opens. Paul then goes on to particularly focus on the healthy teaching. Man.

problem is that when false teachers use the law of Moses in a bad way, or we might just say they misuse the law of Moses, the conclusion may come in our minds, and certainly in the minds of those people, that, well, then the law's not a good thing. Paul wanted to dispel that false thought, and so in the very next verse, in 1 Timothy chapter 1, verse 8, he says, "But we know that the law is good if one uses it lawfully." What was the law of Moses for? Well, it was a tutor to bring us to Christ. Paul talks about that in Galatians chapter 3. It had the purpose of taking man from the time when God dealt with the fathers, the patriarchs, all the way till the time when Jesus would come and bring into the world his kingdom. It had that purpose. But beyond that, it also showed man a sinner. The law, over and over and over again, required sacrifices. And every one of those sacrifices underscored, highlighted the idea that man is a sinner, that some offering needs to be made. But the law also showed, because of the repeated offerings of the blood of bulls and goats, that, as the writer of Hebrews says in Hebrews chapter 10, the blood of bulls and goats cannot take away sin. There's the problem. That clearly is present. But the law demonstrates, it demonstrates all of these things and so much more, really. It's a good thing. It was formed well by God, but it really demonstrated man couldn't live perfectly. We needed a Savior to come to earth. And what a beautiful thought that that is. So verse 9, knowing this, that the law is not made for a righteous person, but for the lawless and insubordinate, for the ungodly and for sinners, for the unholy and profane, for murderers of fathers and murderers of mothers, for manslayers, for fornicators, for sodomites, for kidnappers, for liars, for perjurers. And if there is any other thing that is contrary to sound doctrine, according to the glorious gospel of the blessed God, which was committed to my trust. Now go back and look at this, because what is he saying? He's saying the law was given so that you would know that you were not living the way God wanted you to. And he literally zeroes in on some of the Ten Commandments as he goes through this list. For example, a murderer of fathers and mothers would certainly not be one who honored their father and mother. They'd be the worst case of that that could be demonstrated, but they didn't honor their father and mother if they murdered them. And so Paul begins with that idea. He also talks about the unholy and the profane. And you think about the whole purpose of the law of Moses was to help man to see that God is holy and that those who follow him must also be holy. Fornicators, well, see, that's against the law. Murderers, manslayers, against the law. And kidnappers, so that really is a person that grabs somebody by the foot to take them where they don't want to go. Well, he's stealing what belongs to some other man, whether it's the man himself, taking his wife, his freedom away from him, or whether it's taking a slave away from his master and abusing that right that he had. Whatever the case may be, that's what they did. Every one of these things, perjurers, liars, lies against the law of Moses. All these things are wrong, and they ultimately violate sound doctrine. Now, we noted last time that there are some words within the writings of Paul that seem to indicate a fair knowledge of medicine, and this would be another one of those. Maybe he got the word from Luke. Maybe he already knew it. We'll never know that until we perhaps get to meet Paul in heaven. But the idea is,
healthy, now watch this, doctrine. People get confused. Some people have actually tried to differentiate between doctrine and teaching. But the truth is that doctrine is just sound teaching. In this case, it's healthy teaching that we're looking for. And Paul had the gospel committed to him, the glorious gospel, the good news that a man could be set free from his sin, not by the offering of blood of bulls and goats. That won't work. That had been proven by the law of Moses. But instead, by the offering of the blood of Jesus Christ, God's Son, for all people, no wonder. He would say in places like Ephesians chapter 1, verse 7, in whom we have redemption through his blood, even the forgiveness of sins. Jesus purchased the church with his own blood, Acts chapter 20, verse 28. And Paul had that gospel, that good news, committed to his care by and it came from the blessed God who ultimately put all of this in Paul's trust. And what an interesting idea there. He gave him stewardship over the gospel of Jesus Christ. And a steward is really taking care of things that belong to somebody else. The gospel didn't belong to Paul. It belonged to God. It belonged to Jesus. But they had entrusted it to him, and he was to use it well to the benefit of its owner. And that's the idea he has here. And by the way, wouldn't you think that he's highlighting that because that's also true of the young preacher? That preachers need to realize when they stand up to preach, they're not up there to represent themselves. They're up there to represent God and the glorious good news that a Savior came to earth. He was born, that he died, and that he was raised again from the dead, that he shed his blood in his death, and we can be set free from it. Don't you think that the young preacher should have picked up on that as he listened to these words of Paul? In verse 12, Paul continues in 1 Timothy chapter 1. He says, and I thank Christ Jesus our Lord, who has enabled me, because he counted me faithful, putting me into the ministry. Christ gave Paul the ability to minister to other people. You may remember in Acts chapter 9 that when Jesus went to Ananias and said, now I want you to go over here, I want you to teach this fellow Saul. And Ananias said, woo, wait, are you sure about who you're sending me to take the gospel? Tell me, this fellow's been persecuting the church. And what did the Lord tell him? The Lord said, I've got a job for him to do. He's going to bring the light of the gospel to people all over the world, even to kings and to rulers. He's going to get to do that. Well, Paul here says the Lord enabled me to do that. He empowered me. He gave me the ability to do it. Why? Because he counted him faithful. Whatever Paul believed the teaching of Jesus Christ was, that's what he did. He was certainly faithful. And Ananias said, now, what are you waiting for? Arise, be baptized, wash away your sins, calling on the name of the Lord, Acts chapter 22, verse 16. He was faithful in that. He's faithful in service under the law of Moses. He just didn't realize that Jesus Christ was what Moses had foreseen. The prophet like unto Moses was Jesus Christ. He just didn't understand. But when he did, he turned and faithfully followed Jesus as the Savior. And he says, putting me into the ministry. Paul had a job to do. It was serving the gospel of Jesus and delivering it to lost people. That was his task. Well, as he continues, he says, although I was formerly a blasphemer and a persecutor and an insolent man, but I obtained mercy because I did it ignorantly in unbelief.
Boy, there's a lot here that we need to look at. He's looking back at his life. You know, you can sense that Paul is in no way happy with what he realizes about himself. It used to be, Paul says, in days gone by, I was a blasphemer. We don't use the word blasphemy very often. It's a word that literally means to speak against. And in this case, he spoke against that which was holy. He spoke against the will of God. He also was a persecutor. And the word persecutor there is like one, a hunter pursues his prey, or a fisherman tries to use bait to lure the fish to his ultimate death so that he can be eaten for that fish dinner, you know, that we may like to have. Paul says, I was that fellow. I was trying to lure Christians out so that I could capture them and destroy them in the midst of their faith. And then he says, I was an insolent man. In the marginal reading of the New King James, it says violently arrogant. He thought he knew the will of God, and he was violent, and he was proud of what he did. He was above anybody else in his own mind. But he said, but I obtained mercy. God stooped to help him. He couldn't help himself. God stooped to help him. Why? Paul explains it. Because I did it ignorantly and in unbelief. I think it's important for us to turn back to Numbers 15 for just a moment. We're going to read beginning of verse 27 because there's a very, very significant thing that is mentioned there. And Paul would have been well acquainted with it because he was familiar with the law. He was instructed by Gamaliel. So pick up at verse 27 of Numbers 15 and hear what Paul would have already known. And if a person sins unintentionally, then he should bring a female goat in its first year as a sin offering. So the priest shall make atonement for the person who sins unintentionally. When he sins unintentionally before the Lord to make atonement for him, and it shall be forgiven him. You shall have one law for him who sins unintentionally, for him who is native born among the children of Israel, and for the stranger who dwells among you. But the person who does anything presumptuously, whether he is native born or a stranger, that one brings reproach on the Lord, and he shall be cut off from among his people, because he's despised the word of the Lord, and has broken his commandment, that person shall be completely cut off. His guilt shall be upon him. The word presumptuously there is the key word. And the idea is that he knows what is wrong. He is fully aware of it. And yet he defiantly does it anyway. So Paul knew that there was a sacrifice for sins committed in ignorance, but there's no sacrifice for sins committed arrogantly, knowing what the law was and violating it anyway. Now go back to what we've talked about previously and realize that Paul says, I've lived in all good conscience before God until this day. He always did what he thought was right. Now, he wasn't always right about what was right. But as soon as he realized that he'd been wrong, he changed. And so because he was that kind of a man, God forgave him of his sins because he committed them in ignorance, not in arrogance. Then he goes on, verse 14, and the grace of our Lord was exceedingly abundant with faith and love which are in Christ Jesus. I love that idea, exceedingly abundant. When I was a little boy, and I guess even sometimes now, if someone told me that they had a really good chocolate dessert, then I wanted exceedingly abundant servings of that dessert. But here, Paul's talking about the grace of God.
And as he talks about it, he says, God was exceedingly abundant toward me. And what a glorious thought that is. He indicates it's with faith and love. Paul had to be a man of faith. You have to be a man of faith or want of faith in order to please God. Hebrews 11:6 says, but without faith it is impossible to please him. For he that cometh to God must believe that he is, and that he's a rewarder of those that diligently seek him. So in faith and love, you know, love, Jesus said, John 14:15, will cause me to keep his commandments, which, by the way, is a demonstration of my faith. So we can receive God's grace if we're people of faith and love. Paul then goes on in verse 15 of 1 Timothy chapter 1 says, this is a faithful saying and worthy of all acceptance, that Christ Jesus came to the world to save sinners, of whom I am chief. If you want to do an interesting study sometimes, go through and look at that expression, faithful saying and worthy of all acceptance. Paul uses it, but he only uses it in the books of Timothy and Titus. And I'm not sure that I can explain why. I have my suspicions. I mean, these were two young preachers. They needed to realize what was faithful, what was true. They needed to follow the right things. And Paul wanted them to hang on to that truth. So what did he say? Christ Jesus came to the world to save sinners. The Pharisees were often upset with Jesus because he would eat with sinners. He would spend time with sinners. His response was that he came to seek and to save that which was lost, as he told in the household of Zacchaeus in Luke chapter 19, verse 10. But Jesus came for the sake of sinners. He didn't come to heal well people. In fact, he described himself on one occasion as a physician. He says, you know, people don't need a doctor if they're not sick. So he came to attend to the sick. The sin sick is the idea. Paul says he came to save sinners, specifically in the world. And then he says, of whom I am chief. Now we put the first. And the idea here is not first in line, but instead, well, more like, you know, the football teams and basketball teams would say, we're number one, we're number one. He is the preeminent one in his own eyes. He sees himself as the top dog of sinners. Nobody is above him in the sin business, or at least so he thought. And what he's rejoicing in here is that Jesus came to save people like him. So then he goes on, however, for this reason I obtained mercy, that in me first, isn't it interesting, that he uses the same word there. He was the first of sinners, but then second, he was the first in a demonstration, listen to this, that in me first Christ Jesus might show all longsuffering as a pattern to those who are going to believe on him for everlasting life. Some people, even today, believe they're too bad for God to save, that there's no way God would want them. They've just continued in sin too long. Paul said, God gave me first, number one, as a pattern, so that you would know, all people would know, that they can overcome sin. That that's what Jesus died for, and that God is patient with us. He used the word long-suffering here. That he suffers long with us while we violate his will, while we do what's wrong. That he continues to wait and to wait and to wait. And it kind of reminds you a little bit of what, you know, Peter would write about when he talks about when once the long-suffering God waited in the days of Noah while the ark was being prepared. Do you know how long it took to build the ark? 100 years. How long will God be patient? Well, if he'll be patient 100 years, I'd say that's a pretty good length of time. I know very few people that have lived to be past 100. Maybe nobody, really. But think about it. God's patience lasted that long, at least. And truthfully, it lasted over 400 years with the Canaanites.
And with the Egyptians, that's what God told Abraham in Genesis chapter 15. So God wants sinners to be saved. We'll see more about that as we go forward in this epistle. Now, to the King, eternal, immortal, invisible, to God who alone is wise, be honor and glory forever and ever. Amen. You know, when Paul starts thinking about the fact that he was first among sinners and chosen first by God to be a demonstration of how God would accept sinners and that he could bring them back, cause them to be freed from their sins. When he thought about it, he just burst into praise. They call this a doxology, and the word doxa describes glory or glorifying. And so what does he do? As soon as he thinks about what God did for him, he just has to burst out in praise of God, of his work in our behalf. And so he does that. To the King eternal. Jesus is not a king, well, even like David. He is like David in one sense, but not in the other, because David's reign lasted 40 years. Jesus' reign is eternal. He'll lay it down finally when in the end of time we're all resurrected and he gives it up to the Father according to 1 Corinthians chapter 15. But other than that, his kingdom will not come to an end. King eternal, immortal. Jesus will never die again. The reason David didn't continue as king is he died. But Jesus is immortal. Once he was raised from the tomb, he was raised to die no more. And that's the idea that clearly is here. And then he says invisible. He's invisible because he's God. In the beginning was the Word, and the Word was with God, and the Word was God, John says in John chapter 1, beginning at verse 1. So Jesus is invisible. Then he says, to God who alone is wise. It's not just the King, Jesus, to whom Paul gives praise. He also gives praise to God, because God is wise. His wisdom is demonstrated in the pattern of salvation, the plan of salvation that he set forth. And he goes on to say, be honor and glory forever. Amen. Everybody ought to be awed by what God did. Everybody ought to glorify God and Jesus for what they did on the cross of Calvary. Unfortunately, they don't all do that. Paul continues then, verse 18 of 1 Timothy 1, he says, this charge I commit to you, son Timothy, according to the prophecies previously made concerning you, that by them you may wage the good warfare. Think that. I charge thee. The word charge there is, again, a military. This is an urgent obligation. Why? Because he committed to him. And that word is like giving money to the teller to be left in the bank. We trust the bank with our money. Paul says, I have committed to you the gospel that I'm glorifying God's name for. Why? Because of the prophecies that were made about you. Well, did Paul prophesy when Timothy was baptized? It may be. We don't know, but we do know there were prophecies about him and the work that he would do. And Paul says it was made, these prophecies were made that you would wage the good war. You'd keep up the fight. Then he goes on, having faith and a good conscience. Those are the things that will help you keep up the fight, which some, having rejected, they've pushed it away, concerning the faith, have suffered shipwreck, of whom are Hymenaeus and Alexander, whom I delivered to Satan, that they may learn not to blaspheme. Listen to the idea here. These fellows pushed away the truth, and because of that, Paul delivered them to Satan. Now, that sounds like he condemned them to hell. It's far from that. 1 Corinthians chapter 5 makes it clear that we deliver them to Satan so that they realize the weakness of the flesh, and they turn, and they'll be saved in the day of judgment. That's what the goal is. Paul didn't want Hymenaeus and Alexander to be lost. He wanted them to be saved, and they could be saved if they would come back to the glorious
gospel, the sound teaching that Paul delivered and he gave to Timothy in trust to also deliver.

At the 11th of Leviticus, God required of the ancient people Israel to be holy as he was holy. The requirement was repeated at 1 Peter 1. When we have answered the call to holiness, we have separated ourselves from the carnal world and become reserved unto God for God's purposes. Those who have done so have become sanctified and are known as saints. Holy, saint, and sanctified are all forms of the same word. We are taught at the 12th of Hebrews that no man will see the Lord without holiness, and that diligence is required so that one fail not of the grace of God. Perhaps two important things are being taught to us here. First of all, though a man is saved by divine grace, he is still called unto holiness. Secondly, it is with diligence that he develop and maintain the holiness to which he is called, lest he fail to receive God's grace. It is by diligence in holiness and by the grace of God that a man may one day dwell with his Maker.

Ladies and gentlemen, thank you very much for watching the Fountain of Life television program today. My name is Larry Acuff. I'm the preacher for the Lithia Springs Church of Christ. In just a minute, we're going to be studying the topic, Am I My Brother's Keeper? So get your Bible, get you a pen, paper, something you can take notes. It's an interesting topic. When we go back to the book of Genesis, and we find that God asked Cain, you know, where's your brother? And he answers, am I my brother's keeper? So we're going to be looking at this in just a few minutes. Before we do, we want to remind you to go to our website, LithiaSpringsChurchOfChrist.com. 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Also, ladies and gentlemen, listen, you can view about over 1,000 programs via DVDs by going to World Video Bible School. It is very interesting. I love going over there, looking at various DVDs in studying of the Bible. You can do the same thing. 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Third, you can study the Bible in our free online Bible study course. Now, there are two ways you can do it. You can get a diploma if you choose to do that. You register, and then there are certain ways, there are certain requirements. Let me put it that way. Certain things that you need to do in order to get a diploma. But you'll go through the Bible, beginning in Genesis, going through Revelation. You will be thrilled at the knowledge that you will learn as a result of this Bible study program. Now, you may not want to care about the diploma. If that is the case, you can study however you choose. Just simply, again, go to the free online Bible study course and register there. Now, we also have a free Bible correspondence course, 10-lesson course. Just give us a call at 877-700-0559. Give us your name, address. Please include the zip code, or just through our website, give us your name, address. We will send you lesson number one. You complete lesson number one, send it back to us. We will return it to you along with lesson number two. But you get a nice certificate of completion. You want to collect all 10 of these. What a great source of Bible knowledge that this Bible correspondence course will give to you. Now, of course, you can read our bulletin. There are certain links that you can go to. Everything, ladies and gentlemen, is free. Now, if you have a question concerning anything you see on this program or in your Bible study, you can give us a call at 877-700-0559. I will respond to you as soon as possible. So if I can help you in any way, please do not hesitate to let me know. In Revelation 22, verse 17, the Bible says, the bride and the Spirit say, come. Let him that heareth say, come. Whosoever will, let him come and drink of the water of life freely. We want the Word of God to be delivered to you freely. We want you to come to an understanding of the will of God. Ladies and gentlemen, the Bible says, study to show thyself approved unto God, a workman that needeth not be ashamed, rightly dividing the word of truth. We want individuals to study the Bible. That's what we are doing today. We want to take the Scriptures and help each one of us today to come to an understanding of this statement found in Genesis chapter number 4 and verse number 9. Am I my brother's keeper? Now, if you remember, here's what this text says. And the Lord said unto Cain, where is Abel thy brother? And he said, I know not. Am I my brother's keeper? Well, we know what the Bible tells us. We know that Cain had killed his brother. We know that there was worship involved. In Hebrews chapter 11, verse 4, the Bible says, by faith Abel offered unto God a more excellent sacrifice than Cain, by which he obtained witness that he was righteous, God testifying of his gifts, and by it he being dead yet speaketh. Now, what took place when these two
brothers brought their sacrifice to God, God accepted Abel's sacrifice and he rejected Cain's sacrifice. Now, we will not go in today to the topic as to why did God reject Cain's sacrifice. There are several reasons. Number one, he didn't do what God said do. Now, that's basic in looking at that. As a result of that, Cain killed his brother Abel. Now, I'm going to take that statement, and I'm going to launch out in with that statement and ask the question, am I my brother's keeper? Now, I want you to look at something. Do we have a responsibility today to one another? Do I have a responsibility to you? I'm going to ask you this question, and that is this. If I see something happening that would cause you great damage and would cause you either physical damage or to lose your soul, do I have a responsibility in that? Well, I believe that I do, ladies and gentlemen. In John chapter number 13, verses 34 and 35, notice that our Lord said, a new commandment I give unto you, that you love one another. As I have loved you, you also love one another. And then he said, by this shall all men know that you are my disciples, if you have love one for another. What is our Lord saying? That I have a responsibility. He is saying, as I have loved you, then you need to love one another. In John chapter 15, verse number 12, notice again, and I think when you see the teachings of the New Testament, even in 1 John 4, verse 8, remember that the Bible says God is love. Now in John 15, verse 12, this is the commandment that you do what? That you love one another as I have loved you. Now we're going to go a little more into detail in just a few minutes to help us to come to a better understanding of what this passage of Scripture is teaching us. Now, in that same chapter of John 15, verse number 17, notice that our Lord said, these things I command you again, that you love one another. And so when you and I continue to read, now keep in mind, when you and I look at this word love, it is not an emotion. Now, folks look at it, they think it is an emotion. You know, some 14, 15, 16-year-old young lady comes home and she's found this fella, and, oh, mama, I love him. And as one fella said, it's puppy love, and that's the beginning of a dog's life. But love is not some emotion, but love is an action. 1 Corinthians 13, 4 through 8 will give us a great description of that. But in Romans 13, verse number 8, won't you see what the Bible says? The Bible says, owe no man anything but... but what? But to love one another, for he that loveth another hath fulfilled the law. So when you and I see that word love, and again, we look at it as an action word, and when the Bible says, now, you love, when you love someone, you hath fulfilled the law. Now, look with me at 1 Peter chapter number 1 and verse number 22. The Bible says, seeing that you have purified your souls and obeying the truth through the Spirit unto unfeigned love of the brethren. See that you love one another with a pure heart fervently. So, the Scriptures are saying to us, that you see, he said, seeing you purified your souls and obeying the truth through the Spirit, in other words, according to the will of God, he said, with unfeigned love of the brethren, see that you love one another with a pure heart fervently. Now, I want to give you several things that will help us to have a better understanding of this passage of Scripture. I want you to, I've got four or five of these, but number one is this. We show our love for one another by edifying one another. Now, I don't want you to get that word edifying and say, oh, that's a confusion. I'll explain it to you. In Romans 14, verse number 19, the Bible says, let us therefore follow after things which make for peace and things wherewith one may edify another. Now, the word edify means to build up. Actually, the Greek word is used sometimes as a building in talking about or in writing. When you see in the Scripture and you see that word edifying, it's writing and it's talking about building. So what is edification? Why is it so important in the lives of believers?
Now, the word used, and I've already mentioned this, for edification in the New Testament is a Greek word which actually and literally translate as building a house. Now, when you look at Romans 14:19, and the Bible says, let us do things that make for peace and things wherewith one may edify another, the word appears in the King James Bible only about 20 times and then only in the New Testament, and it's translated into phrases such as building up. Now, maybe a more modern translation may use it in a limited sense, but it means to instruct, to improve, to especially in moral and religious knowledge. So what are we saying? That you and I, we show our love for one another by helping individuals in their knowledge, in their understanding, not only of scriptures, ladies and gentlemen, but in those things in life that will help us to be better individuals. See, we so easily speak to one another words. Watch this. We can say words that hurt, words that criticize, words that tear down, words that are just plain useless. Rather, the Bible teaches us that we ought to be using words that will build each other up. The Bible says, let your speech be with grace. Boy, I love that passage. Let your speech be with grace, seasoned with salt, that you may know how you ought to answer every man. The Bible says, but speaking the truth in love may grow up into him all things which is the head, even Christ, for whom the whole body fitly joined together and compacted by that which every joint supplieth, according to the effectual work in the measure in every part. So the Bible teaches me, if I'm going to love you, if we're going to love one another, what do I want to do? I want to use language. I want to use words. I want to say things that will encourage you, that will teach you, that will show the love that I have for you. Now, keep in mind, again, love is an action word. You may think about this word because people often say, well, we love everybody. Well, sure we do. The Bible says, thou shalt love the Lord thy God with all the heart, soul, mind. And he said, the second commandment like unto it, thou shalt love thy neighbor as thyself. What that scripture is saying to me is that I want the best for you. So, if I am going, as we ask the question in Genesis 4 verse 9, am I my brother's keeper? And you and I look at the passages of Scripture that speak to us on the subject of love, and our Lord is teaching us that, then we need to show our love for one another by edifying one another. Now, let me go to the second thing. We show our love for one another. Now, I want you to think about this word, all right? It's easy to say something. Okay, it's easy to say words. It's easy for a husband to say to his wife, I love you, and yet never doing anything for her. All right, secondly, we show our love for one another by serving one another. Now, I want you to look at this. In Galatians chapter number 5 and verse number 13, Paul said, now, for brethren, you've been called unto liberty, only use not liberty for an occasion of the flesh, but now watch it, but by love, serve one another. So now you say, okay, now what? How do we do this? Well, let me tell you, the Bible, folks, listen, the Bible is so clear and plain. We can go to the Bible and it explains these things for us. Now, go with me to the book of Matthew, chapter number 25. Matthew 25, verses 36 through 41. The Bible says, when the Son of Man shall come in all of His glory and all of His holy angels with Him, then shall He sit on the throne of His glory, and there shall be gathered together all nations, and He shall separate them one from another, as a shepherd divideth the sheep from the goats. He'll go to the sheep on the right hand, and He will say to them, enter thou into the place prepared for you from the foundation of the world. Watch this. Because He said, now remember what we're saying? We show our love for one another by serving one another. And so when you and I look at this, they said, you know, what is the situation that we're in? Enter into the place prepared for you from the foundation of the world. Why? I was hungry and you fed me. I was thirsty and you gave me drink. I was sick and you visited me. I was naked and you clothed me. I was in prison and you came unto me.
And so what is our Lord simply saying? That he is helping us to come to a better understanding, ladies and gentlemen, of how we can serve one another. Now, there are a lot of ways in which we may do that service. Think about this. Do we have a friend, a neighbor, a relative, someone? They're going through difficulty. That you and I might be able to help them in several ways, but listen to this. The word listen is a tremendous way for you and I to serve one another. See, someone may say, well, Brother Acuff, I've got a problem. Well, let me tell you my problem. See, I want them to hear me. No, I need to open my ears and I need to be willing to listen to the things that are going on in their life, that I may be a source of encouragement and a source of strength to them in so doing. So in Matthew 25, or in other passages of Scripture, which we will look at as well in just a few minutes, the Bible is saying, if I'm going to serve you, now watch this. We've looked at two things so far. Number one, we've looked at the word edify. That's build up. I want to do things that will encourage folks, that will build them up. Now look at the second thing we said. That we want to do things that will do what? That will serve other individuals. That they know. See, that I put this love in action. I've heard a lot of stories about helping other individuals, and maybe as a result of sickness or an accident or something. And I remember hearing the story of an individual who went to a friend's house, and they go in, they're sitting in the living room, and they're talking, and after a period of time, they get up and they get ready to leave, and they say, now, if there's anything I can do for you, just let me know. While at the same time, someone was in the house helping with the dishes and helping clean the house up. Ladies and gentlemen, edifying serving. Now, let's go to number three. We show our love for one another by bearing one another's burdens. Now, in the book of Galatians, chapter number 6, verses 1 and 2, the Bible said, brethren, if a man be overtaken in a fault, ye which are spiritual, restore such a one the spirit of meekness, considering thyself, lest thou also be tempted. Bear you one another's burdens, and so fulfill the law of Christ. I read a book, I can't remember, this guy was a business guru, I can't remember his first name, his last name was Peters, and he wrote this book, and I believe the title of the book was called WOW, W-O-W. And in that book, it was kind of interesting because he was emphasizing that if you want to be an encouragement to someone else, now notice we show our love for one another by bearing one another's burdens. And so this particular author of this book

ladies and gentlemen. But how wonderful it is to see those friends, those loved ones, those members of the body of Jesus Christ who come to the funeral home and who are simply there. So, hey, folks, we don't know what to say sometimes. I don't know what to say. But your presence there makes a difference. I remember several years ago, it's been a long, long time ago, just several years. Our son, when he was born, I was teaching school, and it just so happened we had this thing planned. He was born about the day I got out for Christmas holiday. And so my wife was in the hospital. Then, lazy, you stayed in the hospital for 3 years before you got to go home. But at any rate, we took Jim home, our son. And of course, we're trying to care for him, and we're young parents, and we don't know anything what to do. I will never forget this. On a Saturday morning, someone knocked on our door. And I went to the door, and it was a couple by the name of Zane and Juanita Woody. Both of them are deceased now. But Zane and Juanita Woody knocked on our door, and she had a ham. She had baked a ham. She said, "We just wanted to come over and see whatever we could do to help you today." They spent the entire day with us. She prepared a great meal, helped her husband, helped clean the house, helped take care of our son. They will never know what that meant to a young couple who was ignorant, just struggling through. But they had the time, the interest, and the love for us to show up. Ladies and gentlemen, that means a lot. I've ran across this little poem. It said, "The wind of joy will blow most clean when you and I have felt and seen. The sin keeps joy from being wide, and every sin takes root in pride." Let me point out why I'm giving that poem. Because we have become today, in my observation, so self-reliant. "Well, I don't need anybody. I don't need you to do this. I don't need you to do that." We become so self-reliant that we have this idea, and sometimes our pride, we just do not let someone else help us. Because the Bible says pride goeth before destruction and a haughty spirit before a fall. So when you and I ask the question, "Am I my brother's keeper?" Well then, ladies and gentlemen, we can edify one another. We can serve one another. We can, in so doing, bear the burdens of one another. We have friends. We have relatives. We have those with whom we come in contact. And listen, folks, it doesn't take a lot to do it. By just showing the fact that we love them and that we care by the actions that we display in our life and in theirs. Now, let me go to the fourth thing. We show our love for one another by exhorting one another. Now, in Hebrews chapter number 3, verses 12 and 13, the Bible says, "Take heed, brethren, lest there be in any of you an evil heart of unbelief in departing from the living God. But exhort one another while it is day," or while it is called today, "lest there be in any of you hardened through the deceitfulness of sin." See, sin gets a hold of folks. The Bible says, "Be sober, be vigilant. Your adversary, the devil, is a roaring lion." What does he do? He walks about seeking whom he may devour. Folks get involved in things, and they don't realize sometimes they're getting involved, gradually getting involved in something. And so the Hebrew writer says to us, "You take heed, brethren, lest there be in any of you an evil heart of unbelief in departing." People depart from the living God. They don't do what God wants them to do. But what does the Scripture say? Exhort one another. How often? Once a year? Daily. While it is called today, lest any of you be hardened through the deceitfulness of sin. So what do I do? Well, I can exhort and encourage other individuals. Now, how do I do that? Well, there are several ways you can do it. You can make a phone call. You can send them a note. Have you ever thought about this? Let me speak for just a minute to those of you who are watching our programs who are members of the body of Jesus Christ. Have you ever considered the fact of maybe finding a track? I'm sure that the congregation where you attend has a track rack. Most congregations do. They'll have a whole array of topics in that track rack. Have you ever thought about just taking one of those tracks,
taking a

a note sticking it to that track. I just want you to know that I love you, I'm thinking about you, I'm praying for you, and I wanted to send this to you. Maybe it will be of help to you. What are we doing, folks? We are exhorting one another. Now look at what we've looked at in our lesson today. We have said, am I my brother's keeper? So how can I fulfill that responsibility that I have to other people? Well, I can do it, ladies and gentlemen, by serving, by edifying, by exhorting. I can do it, folks, by listening. I can give myself to others as a result of that. So what am I looking at? I'm endeavoring to serve other individuals. Am I my brother's keeper? Yes. Let me just answer it. I am. Now, let me go to the fifth thing that I want you to look at with me today. And that is this. We show our love for one another by forgiving one another. We are living in a land so filled, ladies and gentlemen, with hate and revenge. In Ephesians 4, verse number 32, the Bible says, and be ye kind one to another, tender-hearted, forgiving one another, even as God for Christ's sake hath forgiven you. Now, think about this. You've heard this, I'm sure. If you have any concept of the Bible, you've heard this maybe many times, and that is the model prayer. In Matthew chapter number 6, when our Lord said, our Father which art in heaven, hallowed be thy name, thy kingdom come, thy will be done on earth as it is in heaven. Give us this day our daily bread, and forgive us our debts as we forgive our debtors. That's the King James Version. Or forgive us our trespasses as we do what? As we forgive those who trespass against us. And so what is the Bible teaching us? That I have a spirit of forgiveness. That I have the attitude that when an individual says, look, I'm sorry. I repent for what I have done that's wrong. Will you forgive me? Let me tell you something, ladies and gentlemen. You remember the question was asked, how often, how many times do we forgive someone? Seven times, you remember? Seven times. In other words, it's an unlimited amount that I have a heart of forgiveness. So when you and I look at Genesis chapter 4, verse 9, and when Cain says to God, am I my brother's keeper? And the Bible teaches us over and over again, Jesus said, we are to love one another. We love them by serving, by edifying, by building them up. We love them by bearing their burdens. We love them by forgiving one another for the things which they have done. So when you and I see, look at our Lord on the cross. What took place? Father, forget. Now watch this. These are the individuals, ladies and gentlemen, who had beaten our Lord Jesus Christ within inches of his life. They were the ones who had spat upon him. They are the ones who had cried, crucify him, crucify him, crucify him. When you and I look at our Lord Jesus Christ hanging on that cross, and he looks out over that throng of individuals, and he said to them, Father, forgive them, for they know not what they do. If our Lord Jesus Christ can look out and see those individuals who had been guilty of crucifixion. Now when you go to Acts chapter 2, that's exactly what Peter said. You have crucified the Son of God. That we can show our love to one another by forgiving one another. If you are not a Christian, you need to obey the gospel of Jesus Christ. Hear the word of God. Believe in Jesus as the Son of God. Hebrews 11 verse 6. And then upon that faith in Jesus as the Son of God, change your life by repentance. Confess His name before men. And then be baptized into Jesus Christ for the remission of your sins. And then follow the instructions of Jesus to love one another. We thank you very much for watching our program today. May God bless you.

Do you have any right to be angry? That was God's question to Jonah. When Nineveh repented, the prophet became angry, Jonah 4:1. He complained to God, saying, I knew you were a gracious God, and merciful, slow to anger, and abounding in steadfast love, and relenting from disaster. And Jonah's anger toward the Assyrians reflected God's anger toward them in 3 and verse 9. Yet their repentance pacified God's anger, while Jonah's anger continued burning. Maybe he was waiting to see if their repentance was genuine. Maybe he felt their deeds were too big to forgive. Sometimes we act like Jonah, though, and we burn with rage when hurt by others. We want justice without mercy, and if they repent, our anger seems to burn even hotter. God might ask us, do you have any right to be angry? We must follow God's example and let our anger dim in light of repentance. Like God, we must be ready to forgive others.

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2: Welcome to Good News Today, the program where you will always find good news, no matter what else is happening in the world. I'm Jim Dearman, your host for Good News Today. Thanks so much for joining us here in the Good News Room, as we call it, where we take you back in time with our surroundings and back to the timeless Word of God with our teaching. And today that teaching in our devotional time comes from Galatians chapter 3, verses 23 through 29. That'll be our scripture reading and the scripture from which we will study after we have our beautiful singing segment as a part of our devotional time. So get your Bibles and open them if you have them, and we hope you do, and you'll study along with us. Galatians 3, 23 through 29. And while you're doing that and getting ready to study with us, let me tell you what else is coming your way on today's program. Leroy Dedman with a special Leaving a Legacy all about mothers. As we think about Mother's Day, Leroy has some special thoughts that you will not want to miss. And following that, it's David Smith with Be Ready Always and some very important discussion about baptism. Baptism, a picture? Question mark. We'll see what that's all about in another excellent Be Ready Always segment. And in our G&T Q&A, was the Great Commission for the apostles only, or is it for the entire Christian dispensation? We'll answer that from the Word of God, as always, in our final segment. And, as always, we are so glad that you have joined us, and we appreciate so much the comments that we receive from those who tune in to Good News Today and the encouragement that we get, and we are delighted that you are with us today. Let's read now from Galatians chapter 3, verses 23 through 29, where Paul writes, "But before faith came, we were kept under guard by the law, kept for the faith which would afterward be revealed. Therefore, the law was our tutor to bring us to Christ, that we might be justified by faith. But after faith has come, we are no longer under a tutor. For you are all sons of God through faith in Christ Jesus. For as many of you as were baptized into Christ have put on Christ. There's neither Jew nor Greek, there's neither slave nor free, there's neither male nor female, for you're all one in Christ Jesus. And if you are Christ, then you are Abraham's seed and heirs according to the promise."

0: You know, it is so vitally important that we distinguish between the Old and the New Covenants, the Old Testament, the Law of Moses, and the New Testament, the Law of Christ. And in our reading today from Galatians 3, that is a distinction that the Apostle Paul clearly makes. So let's spend a few moments studying the scripture we read just a few moments ago. And that's Galatians chapter 3, verses 23 through 29. Here the apostle writes, but before faith came. Now, first of all, he's not talking about belief, because obviously under the old covenant, from the beginning of time, there's been faith, in the sense of faith as belief in something, and belief in God, belief in Christ, etc. He's talking about the system of faith. And sometimes the word faith is used in Scripture as the system of faith, or Christianity itself. And that's what is clearly under consideration in this context. So before the system of faith came, in other words, before the law of Christ, before the New Testament, before Christianity, Paul says we were kept under guard by the law. And that's an obvious reference to the law of Moses. Kept for the faith. Now there you have the definite article there that clearly identifies what he's talking about as being the system of faith. Remember Jude 3, Jude wrote, contend earnestly for the faith once for all delivered to the saints. Well, Paul's talking about that same thing, the system of faith, or the gospel, Christianity itself. So he says, we were kept under guard before the system of faith came, before Christianity, before the law of Christ. We were under guard by another law, the law of Moses. And we were kept under guard, kept for what? For something that was coming, for the faith which would afterward be revealed. Then he further describes what the purpose of that old law was. It was a tutor. The law was our tutor, verse 24. To bring us to Christ, that we might be justified by faith. By obedient faith, obviously, and the system of faith under consideration here. Not justified by the law of Moses, because, as we've talked about before many times, the sacrifices under the old law, those animal sacrifices and the blood of bulls and goats and those animals, that blood could not absolutely take away sin. They only pointed toward the shedding of the blood of the Lamb of God who would take away the sins of the world. That is, obviously, the Christ. So he says, that law, that previous law, the law of Moses, was a tutor to bring us to Christ, a schoolmaster, as some translations render it. The New King James here says tutor, to escort us, as it were, is the idea of the word there, that we might be justified by faith. But after faith has come, this is verse 25, we're no longer under a tutor. So now let's get clearly what Paul is saying here. The law was our tutor to bring us to Christ, but and bring us to the system of faith, obviously. But after faith has come, that system has come, we're no longer under a tutor. So the law was our tutor. We're no longer under our tutor, so therefore we're no longer under that law. That's absolutely clear, isn't it? And then in verse 26, for you are all sons of God through faith in Christ Jesus. He's writing now to Christians. You're sons of God through faith. Where? In Christ Jesus. Our faith must be in Christ. We must be Christians. We can't be saved by a law that has been nailed to the cross, has been done away, that served its purpose and brought us as a tutor to Christ. Now, how did we get into that covenant relationship with Christ? Verse 27 explains it very, very clearly. And oh, don't we wish that the religious world as a whole appreciated this. Tragically, many, many do not. He says, for as many of you as were baptized into Christ have put on Christ. Now, remember verse 26, you're all sons of God through faith in Christ Jesus. But how does that faith put you into Christ? It has to manifest itself in obedience. And the culminating act of that obedience is baptism. It's very clear. Listen to it again, verse 27. For as many of you as were baptized into Christ have put on Christ. And so we must be baptized into Christ in order to put on Christ. And we can't be in Christ unless we put him on, and we can't put him on unless we do so through baptism. Now, as we've often said, it's not baptism alone that saves us. We have to have a faith, obviously, that precedes the act of baptism. Otherwise, we'd just be getting wet when we're immersed in water. So we have to have that faith in Christ that leads us to what? Repent of our sins and then confess Jesus to be the Christ, and then to be baptized into Christ, and thus to put him on. Those steps of salvation are clearly pointed out in Scripture. In John 8:24, for example, Jesus said, "Unless you believe that I am he, you will die in your sins." But he also said in Luke 13:3, and again at verse 5, "I tell you no, but unless you repent, you will all in like manner perish." Repentance is a change of mind that leads one to change one's life. So belief is essential. You'll die in your sins without it, but you'll perish eternally without repentance. So it can't be faith alone. But beyond repentance, we're told, "Whoever confesses me," he says, "before men, him will I confess before the Father in heaven." That's Matthew 10:32. With the mouth, confession is made unto salvation, Romans 10 and verse 10. And so then, once we have believed, repented, confessed Christ, then we're ready to be baptized. We're ready to put him on in baptism, as Paul mentions here, as these Galatians had done. And Jesus himself made it clear, "He who believes and is baptized will be saved." Mark 16:16. "Neither Jew nor Greek, bond nor free, male nor female, you're all one in Christ Jesus. And if you're Christ, then you're Abraham's seed and heirs according to the promise." Well, that's all the time we have for our devotional time. Right now it's time for Leaving a Legacy with our good friend Leroy Dedman.
1: When we celebrate Mother's Day, to some it is a day of happiness, and to others it is a day of sadness. However, even though some have lost their mothers, it is still a day to reflect on the one who means so much to so many. There are so many mothers in the Bible that come to mind. Eve, the mother of all living, was their first mother. Then there was Jochebed, the mother of Moses. And of course, the list of mothers would have to include Sarah, Rachel, Rebecca, and Elizabeth, the mother of John the Baptist. It was the Apostle Paul who reminded Timothy what his mother Eunice had meant to him in regards to the Scriptures. Then Mary, the mother of Jesus, has to top the list. The word mother occurs 245 times in the King James translation of the Bible. As children, we are told to honor our father and our mother, and honor them we do every year on Mother's Day. Honoring our mothers should not be regulated to just one day of the year. Mothers are honored when their children do well. My mother passed away at 96 years old, and I could never repay her the debt I owed. She taught us to honor and respect God and His Word. She showed us the meaning of submission to her husband. She knew the meaning of work. She always wanted to do her share and insisted on washing the dishes, doing her laundry, and even helped in the garden when she was well into her 90s. She was independent and did not want to trouble anyone. In fact, I personally believe it was far better for Dad to go first, because I don't think he could have cared for himself as well as Mom. And although she was practically invalid the last 2 years of her life, her mind was sharp to the very end. I said to one of my brothers, "I sure hope my mind is as well as my mom's when I reach her age." And to that he replied, "Well, you will have to improve a lot if it is." I'm not sure where this information came from, but I want to share it with you. Somebody said it takes about 6 weeks to get back to normal after you've had a baby. Somebody doesn't know that once you're a mother, normal is history. Somebody said you learn how to be a mother by instinct. Somebody never took a 3-year-old shopping. Somebody said being a mother is boring. Somebody never rode in a car driven by a teenager with a driver's permit. Somebody said that if you're a good mother, your child will turn out good. Somebody thinks a child comes with directions and guarantees. Somebody said good mothers never raise their voices. Somebody never opened the door just as her child hit a golf ball through the neighbor's window. Somebody said you don't need an education to be a mother. Somebody never helped a fourth grader with his math. Somebody said you can't love the fifth child as much as you love the first. Somebody doesn't have five children. Somebody said the hardest part of being a mother is labor and delivery. Somebody never watched her baby get on the bus for the first day of kindergarten or on a plane headed for a military boot camp. Somebody said a mother can stop worrying after her child gets married. Somebody doesn't know that a mother inherits a son or a daughter-in-law to add to her mother's heartstrings. Somebody said a mother's job is done when their last child leaves home. Somebody never had grandchildren. Somebody said your mother knows you love her, so you don't need to tell her. Somebody isn't a mother.
0: Oh, we appreciate those special thoughts about mothers from Leroy Dedman. And we appreciate Be Ready Always with David Smith. That segment's coming up after we take a brief information break, because we do want to hear from you. And we are hearing from so many who are tuning in to Good News Today. And we appreciate so much the encouraging comments and so many who've enrolled in our Bible Correspondence course. We're going to give you some contact information right now so that you can get in touch with us if you haven't already. We'll be right back. You may have questions or comments about Good News Today. We'd like to hear from you. 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Our mailing address is Good News Today, P.O. 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That's 1-877-384-7221. We'd like to hear from you. Hearing from our viewers is always good news to us. A little bit earlier, we talked about baptism in our devotional time and our study of Galatians 3, 23 through 29. David Smith has some further thoughts about baptism. Is it a picture? What about baptism? David Smith comes your way right now with another excellent Be Ready Always segment.
2: We are told in the Bible to sanctify the Lord God in our hearts, to set Him apart. And to do that, we are to be ready always to give an answer to every man that would ask us for the reason of the hope that is within us, yet with meekness and fear. 1 Peter 3, verse 15. Hi, I'm David Smith, and this is Be Ready Always. You know, there are a lot of people in the world who are opposed to certain things that are taught in the Bible, and I don't know why it is. Sometimes just don't understand why anybody would be opposed to the New Testament's teaching on baptism. But some people are, and arguments are made and advanced to try to skirt around or get around the force of statements made in the Bible, like the one made in 1 Peter 3, verse 21. Where it says, King James uses the term like figure. New King James, I'm reading from, says, the antitype of which now saves us, baptism. And the argument that some may use to get around that says something like this. Well, that word like figure, that word antitype means a picture. And someone may say, well, you know, I carry around in my wallet a picture of my wife. But a picture cannot really kiss me. I have to go to the real thing. I have to go to my wife for my wife to kiss me. Well, that sounds like a really fancy argument. And the thrust of that would be, if baptism is a picture, then baptism can't really save because pictures don't save. The problem with that is, that's not what the word antitype means. In fact, we have an idea presented here of type and antitype. Because if there's an antitype, then there's a type. We could spend some time in the book of Hebrews and we could filter through the language about type and antitype, and we would learn that a type is an illustration of something that will be the real or the permanent in the future. For example, we could read about the tabernacle and things in the tabernacle as types of things in the church or types of the Christ or things along those lines, and meaning that when we go back, there was a foreshadowing in the Old Testament of what would become the real in the new. Meaning if whatever was under consideration was the type, if baptism is the antitype, baptism is not a picture, it's the real. It was what was anticipated in the Old Testament. So here's what we have to do. We have to look at the text, and we have to read some of the verses before and some of the verses behind, especially verse 20, where Peter says, who formerly were disobedient, talking about folks in the day of Noah, when the divine long-suffering waited in the days of Noah while the ark was being prepared. So we know that we're back in Genesis, in which a few, that is eight souls, now we cannot miss this language, were saved through or by means of water. How does the Bible say in this passage that Noah and his family were saved? They were saved by water, through the water. Then we keep reading. There is also an antitype. Now here's the real. The flood waters were the type. But here's the real. The waters of baptism, these waters now save us, now saves us. And then he explains, not the removal of the filth of the flesh. It's not a bath where we wash away the exterior, but the answer of a good conscience toward God through the resurrection of Jesus Christ. So if we read that passage and we try not to abuse the passage, we just want to take it at face value and listen to what God says. Baptism isn't a picture, it's the real. It was what was foreshadowed in the flood of Noah, meaning that now we've come to the full completion of God's plans, and baptism is the means by which people cross that dividing line from being a sinner and being lost into being saved and delivered from the old life of sin. So in no way could we look at this passage and say, well, baptism doesn't save, because the text tells us that it does. Now, no one is saying that the water is powerful to do that in and of itself, because the Bible tells us it's through the resurrection of Jesus, meaning that that's the real power behind it. But no one can disobey God or skirt around His conditions and receive the salvation that He promises in Scripture. Noah could no more have done it than we could. And then we have a plethora of passages in the New Testament that talk about how baptism makes us a disciple of Jesus Christ, or saves us from sin, Mark 16 and verse 16, or washes away our sins, Acts 22 and verse 16. Enough for us to know that 1 Peter 3:21 is not undoing everything else the New Testament teaches us. So what do we learn? Baptism saves us. That's what it says. So now we have an answer to give to those who may be skeptical or maybe even dogmatic against that act in the Bible, but we want people to be baptized because it is the last act that we take to step into Christ and put Him on and receive salvation. Now we are ready to give an answer. I'm David Smith, and this is Be Ready Always.
0: Our thanks, as always, to David Smith for his Be Ready Always segment. Excellent treatment of a very important subject, the subject of baptism. Coming up, we will answer the question we mentioned earlier. What about the Great Commission? Is it still current, or was it just for the apostles only? We'll deal with that after we take one more very important information break to give you that very important contact information. We'll be right back. You may have questions or comments about Good News Today. We'd like to hear from you. 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
0: 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We'd like to hear from you. Hearing from our viewers is always good news to us. We are back for the final segment. 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Our programs are archived there. We'd like for you to sign our guest book when you visit our website. Let us know how you are receiving Good News Today. We appreciate those comments on our website, and we do want you to spend some time there. Also, we want you to like us on Facebook and follow us on Twitter. Well, it's our G&T Q&A, our final segment. Was the Great Commission for the apostles only, or is it for the entire Christian dispensation? Well, the answer comes from Acts chapter 8, really, verses 1 through 4, coupled with the Great Commission itself in Matthew's account. Let's look at that in Matthew 28, 18 through 20. The Great Commission, as we call it, because indeed it was for the entire world, not the limited commission that Jesus gave the apostles earlier, which was pertinent to the Jews only. But in Matthew 28, 18 through 20, he came and said, "All authority has been given to me in heaven and on earth. Go therefore and make disciples of all the nations, baptizing them into the name of the Father, the Son, and the Holy Spirit, teaching them to observe all things that I have commanded you. And lo, I'm with you always, even to the end of the age," as the New King James translates it. The age being the world. Well, that's one of the keys that tells us the Great Commission is for all time to come until time is no more. Lo, I'm with you always, even to the end of the age, even to the end of the world. If he was to be with the apostles and others through the Great Commission that he gave initially to them, but not exclusively to them, then the end of the age tells you it is for all time. But here's another passage that we look at to confirm that, and that's Acts chapter 8, verses 1 through 4. The first major persecution that arose against the church there caused them to be scattered. Verse 4, "Therefore those who were scattered went everywhere preaching the word." But Acts 8:1 says, "Now Saul was consenting to his death," that refers to Stephen's death, "at that time a great persecution arose against the church which was at Jerusalem, and they were all scattered throughout the regions of Judea and Samaria, except the apostles." The apostles stayed in Jerusalem. Then down at verse 4, "Therefore those who were scattered," not the apostles, they were still in Jerusalem, "went everywhere preaching the word." So obviously, the early Christians knew the Great Commission was for them, not just for the apostles only. And obviously, it's for Christians for all time. Those who have been blessed to hear and obey the truth have an obligation to take that truth to the world. Thanks for being with us for another edition of Good News Today.

0: When did the Apostle Paul have his sins forgiven? In Acts chapter 9, Jesus appeared to Paul and said, "You will be told what you must do." Paul was so scared, he didn't eat, he didn't drink, he prayed for 3 days. Now, what would you be praying for if you'd been killing Christians? I would pray, "Lord, please forgive me." Yet after praying for 3 days, he wasn't saved yet. He was told, "Why are you waiting? Arise and be baptized and wash away your sins, calling on the name of the Lord." And now, I have the same question for you. Why are you waiting?
1: Hello, my name is Cameron Freeman, and we are so glad that you're watching the Gospel Broadcasting Network. What must I do to be saved is the most important question you can ever ask. Ask your pastor, your priest, or your preacher that question, and then ask them for specific examples from the scriptures of someone being saved in that exact manner. Let us know what you find out. And once again, thank you for watching GBN.

0: Hi, we are so grateful that you have tuned in today to Counterpoint. I'm Mike Hixon. Thank you for being a part of our audience today. B.J. Clark is with me as always, and appreciate B.J. so much and his knowledge, his love for God and truth. And we hope and pray that what is said will be beneficial to you. Our study today, we're going to accentuate the resurrection of Jesus Christ. Please stay tuned. B.J., today is always so good to be with you.
1: Yes, sir. Good to be with you.
0: Let's talk for a minute or two about the resurrection of Jesus Christ. I've heard it said and believe it to be the case that the resurrection of Christ is pivotal in the sense that Christianity literally stands or falls on the basis of whether or not the resurrection was factual. How do you counter people today that view Scripture, particularly with regard to his resurrection, with skepticism?
1: There's so much evidence for the empty tomb in Jerusalem. Individuals who were determined to write a critical piece about Christianity and its teaching of the resurrection have more than once ended up writing best-selling books on how the evidence is there for the resurrection. Mm-hmm. We don't need those books to prove it, but it just goes to show that the evidence is there. There's so much evidence that on the third day after Jesus was crucified, he arose, and he arose a victor or the dark domain, as we sometimes sing. And so the resurrection is so important that the judgment day's guarantee that it will happen is connected to the fact that the resurrection did happen. Acts 17, he's appointed a day in the which he'll judge the world in righteousness by that man whom he hath ordained, whereof he's given assurance unto all men in that he has raised him from the dead. And so it's a cardinal doctrine of the New Testament for sure. Yes.
0: And you know, BJ, as we talk about the resurrection and the significance of this, it's interesting that the writers, the inspired writers, spend so much time emphasizing this fact. Mm-hmm. Because as Peter said in 1 Peter chapter 1, we have a living hope. That hope is based upon the resurrection of Jesus. And really, without that hope, as Paul points out in 1 Corinthians chapter 15, we are of all men most pitiable, that is, if the resurrection hasn't taken place. In chapter 15, Paul goes to great lengths to stress and to document those eyewitnesses, those who could testify to what they had seen.
1: You know, in Romans chapter 4, there's a statement made that goes right to your point there. It says in verse number 25, verse 24, but for us also to whom it shall be imputed, if we believe on him that raised up Jesus our Lord from the dead, who was delivered for our offenses and was raised again for our justification. Mm-hmm. Usually we think only of the cross when it comes to what was done for our justification. And the cross is absolutely vital and crucial. Yes, it's a major part of it. But without the resurrection mm-hmm. that followed, the cross would not have meant what it meant. It's the resurrection from the dead that seals and completes the opportunity for us to be justified.
0: Yeah, and you know, back in chapter 1 and verse 4, the Apostle Paul said that Jesus was declared to be the Son of God with power.
1: Yep.
0: By what fact? By the resurrection from the dead. Now, we talk about the significance of his death and, as you said, his resurrection and the link to our justification. Jesus shed his blood in death, according to John in chapter 19. That blood is an imperative if we're to enjoy the remission of our sins or forgiveness. But as you said a moment ago, it's all contingent upon his being raised from the dead.
1: Yes, I was thinking about a father that was driving down the road with his little boy, and his little boy said, Daddy, tell me how Jesus died again. And he told him, and then his little boy started crying. And he said, what part of that story upsets you the most? And the little boy said, well, if Jesus is dead, I guess I can't sing Jesus Loves Me anymore. And the father suddenly realized, wait a minute, son, I forgot to tell you the rest of the story. Yeah. The best part, Jesus didn't stay dead. Mm-hmm. Yes, they killed him in that way, but he arose on the third day. And now because of that, we don't have to be afraid of death.
0: Correct. Don't you think it's interesting that when the church began in Pentecost, at Pentecost in Jerusalem, isn't it interesting that the apostles, in their preaching and teaching, one of the constant themes had to do with the resurrection? Now, they stirred up a lot of people in preaching the resurrection, but nonetheless, they preached the resurrected Christ. Why? Because it was so significant to God's redemptive plan. Matter of fact, in 1 Corinthians chapter 15, Paul sums the gospel up revolving around what? The death, burial, resurrection of Christ.
1: Exactly right. And you know, these are the same apostles who ran like scared rabbits on the night he was betrayed. They all forsook him and fled, Mark 14:50. Suddenly, they're standing in the face of the temple hierarchy saying, we will not back down from preaching the resurrection of Jesus Christ. We cannot but speak that Jesus arose from the dead, Acts 4:20 and following. So what was the reason that they were so transformed from scared to courageous and not backing down? They'd seen the risen Lord. They knew. Not only did he die on that cross, they saw him risen from the dead, and this completely transformed them into courageous, you know, proclaimers of his resurrection, to the point of saying, no, we will not back down. We won't hush.
0: Yeah, I think that's a great point. Thomas is often called Doubting Thomas. Many people often connect his doubt to his name. But, you know, he had the opportunity to examine the evidence. And we talk about empirical evidence. Mm-hmm. Empirically, you know, I can't prove the resurrection, but I do have an inspired book, an inspired document that tells me. And then historically speaking, there is an abundance of information about the resurrected Christ. Mm-hmm. But nonetheless, if you go back and look at Thomas, Thomas examined the evidence and his response was, my Lord and my God. We have the opportunity to sift through the evidence and hopefully and prayerfully draw the same conclusion.
1: You know, that evidence is so powerful that Saul of Tarsus was converted by it, because he saw the risen Lord on the road to Damascus and was then told what he should do. Go into the city and there you'll be told what you must do. And he arose and went into the city, and then he was told what to do. Arise and be baptized and wash away your sins. What is it that transformed Saul of Tarsus from being a persecutor to being persecuted? It is, I saw the Lord and I now know beyond a shadow of a doubt he's risen from the dead. And so the evidence is strong and abundant. And in fact, there have been some, not surprising, there have been some skeptics who've gone after the resurrection to try to destroy it because they realize that you destroy the resurrection of Christ and you basically destroyed Christianity. So they come up with all kinds of wild and outlandish theories and lies. That's not surprising either, because when the Roman soldiers were summoned in Matthew 28 and told, you lie and say the disciples came and stole him while we slept. Why were they being told to lie about it? Because the evidence was so clear that if they didn't lie about it, people were going to fall for this idea that Jesus rose from the dead. But that is by itself preposterous, because what court in the land would allow me to say, Mike Hickson stole my television while I was asleep? Well, if you were asleep, how do you know he did it?
0: That's right.
1: I mean, to say something happened by a certain group of people while you're sleeping is preposterous.
0: Right, exactly right. You know, not long ago, you mentioned, well, we've talked about the evidence and the fact that the evidence is in, and you mentioned Saul of Tarsus. I was in Texas not long ago, and I remember I preached a meeting, or rather preached a lesson on John chapter 20, verses 30 and 31, where John talked about Jesus Christ is the Son of God based upon the miracles that were recorded in that gospel narrative. And Jimmy Clark came to me the next day, or maybe that night, I don't remember, and we were talking, and he said, let me encourage you to do an interesting study. He said, if you really want to do a fascinating study, he said, go to the book of Acts chapter 9 and preach a lesson on Saul of Tarsus and go backwards in the text. Mm-hmm. Because he said, you're talking about a guy that was persecuting Christians. When Stephen was put to death, he consented to it. Mm-hmm. And he said, you're telling me that here's a guy that was an unbeliever, and now he is on fire mm-hmm. for the resurrected Christ and preaching the resurrected Christ. Well, how so? He was convinced, convicted, without a shadow of a doubt.
1: Yes. What did that? What transformed him?
0: Yeah, absolutely. And so when we talk about coming to an appreciation of the resurrection of the dead, in Christ's case, right. we have an abundance of testimony. And our goal is to go back and to look at the scriptures and look at the detail, the minute details that are recorded about not just his death and his burial, but also his resurrection.
1: And you know, you and I have talked before in previous programs and just privately about how one decision can change the world for millennium to come. Think about that one change that took place in Saul of Tarsus mm-hmm. and what influence that's had on the world. That Absolutely. One recognition on his part, Jesus really is risen from the dead. He really is the Christ, the Messiah. And all the books he wrote that we wouldn't have yeah. by inspiration of the Holy Spirit that Paul penned, that wouldn't have been penned by Paul if he hadn't seen the risen Lord. And so, yes, you talk about an absolute foundational and life-changing event, world-changing event, really. Paul seeing the resurrected Christ was huge.
0: You know, when the Lord said to Ananias that Saul was a chosen vessel of his, and I couldn't help but think as you were talking about the significance of his ministry in his short-lived life. You look at the life of Paul, what, some 13 books mm-hmm. penned by inspiration as a result of his efforts. And here's a man that traveled, what, 10, 11,000 miles, preaching and teaching the gospel, establishing congregations, converting people to Christ. No wonder he said to the church at Corinth, I determined not to know anything among you mm-hmm. but Jesus Christ and him crucified. Jesus was to him what life was all about. I think that's why he said to the church at Philippi, to live is Christ, to die is gain. Paul, he lived for preaching and teaching the Christ.
1: What motivated him to travel all those miles without modern convenience and travel? He wasn't taking buses that were air-conditioned or riding on comfortable airplanes or in automobiles that were climate-controlled. He was oftentimes going in less than desirable circumstances. And then you look at what he himself went through as one being persecuted. Mm-hmm. And just read 2 Corinthians 11 sometime and all the physical pain, the mental agony that he went through, all those betrayals by false brethren. What would motivate him to keep preaching if he didn't really see the risen Lord? He did see the risen Lord, and that changed him forever, and he wasn't going to back down from it.
0: Not a bit. BJ, we talk about the significance of the resurrection to us as Christians. Mm-hmm. Job asked many years ago, if a man die, shall I live again? For many people, death is the termination of existence. In other words, there's no afterlife. The resurrection, however, is what gives us hope beyond the grave. And the only way that I can reach that kind of hope is to understand what Jesus did. And as a result of his resurrection, I know that there is hope that one day when my body is placed in the grave, if the Lord delays his coming, but that body that's placed in the grave will one day rise again.
1: That's such a moving thought. Hebrews chapter 2 discusses in verse 14, for as much then as the children are partakers of flesh and blood, he, Jesus, also himself likewise took part of the same, that through death he might destroy him that had the power of death, that is the devil, and deliver them who through fear of death were all their lifetime subject to bondage. We don't have to be afraid to die because we walk with the man that has the keys, as one preacher put it, the keys to Hades and death. I used to do some prison work in Knoxville, Tennessee, preaching to people inside the prison. And I'd hear the door clank behind me, but I look over there in the corner, and there's a man that has the keys on his belt, and he can get me out of there. I'm not there locked in. I can leave. Jesus Christ controls Hades and death, and he will indeed on the day of judgment deliver us from that. And we'll have a brand new body suited for eternal residency. Our resurrection moment is going to merge together, our spirit with that body that we're going to have. Mm-hmm. And we're going to be forever with the Lord, because he's the first fruits, according to 1 Corinthians 15:20. His resurrection is the guarantee that the rest of the resurrections are going to happen.
0: That's right. You mentioned Hebrews chapter 2 and those who lived in fear of death. There are a lot of people today, they're afraid of the very thought of death. Matter of fact, many people do not want to discuss it, and they don't even want to be in a room where the subject is being discussed. But the fact of the matter is, death is real, whether we like it or not.
1: Right.
0: It, you know, the Hebrew writer said, it is appointed unto man once to die. If you live long enough, and the Lord delays his coming, as Paul said, you will face the sting of death. Mm-hmm. So since death is a reality, it would only seem to me that we need to make preparation for that and to understand, look, this body was not built to be here on earth forever.
1: Exactly right. And thankfully, we don't have to feel like we're going to miss out on that great event after this life is over, because we see individuals like Abraham, Isaac, and Jacob being spoken of in the present tense in Matthew chapter 8 and other places, and in the future sense that someday we're going to be with them. They didn't go out of existence. They're still here. And this is, they're not here on earth, but they're still in the Bible. They're still depicted as being with Jesus.
0: What about Moses and Elijah? Mm-hmm. When they appeared on the mountaintop when the Lord was transfigured, I mean, you just think about Moses, the great leader and lawgiver, and then here's Elijah, and they appear on the scene. Well, what does that say to us? Those men were alive and well in the Hadean realm.
1: Lazarus, the poor man, is no longer at the gate full of sores. Where is he now? He's in the comfort of Abraham's bosom, Luke 16. And so there is a hope for life beyond this life. That's why Paul could write so confidently, for me to live as Christ, to die as gain.
0: That's right.
1: He talked about having a desire to depart and be with Christ, which is far better. As great as this life is, and as much as we enjoy living here, there's something far better awaiting the Christian.
0: That's exactly
1: how
0: right.
1: Moving and powerful is that as I live my life in difficult circumstances, to know this is not the end, it's a means to an end.
0: That's right. Death is the corridor that leads us into the next realm of existence, which is that eternal realm. In Luke chapter 23, you remember when Jesus was crucified between the two thieves? Those thieves were dying for crimes that they had committed. One of the thieves, over time, began to think about his condition, and no doubt he had heard something about the kingdom, and I would imagine that he knew something about the Messiah to come. And so he turned to Jesus and said, "Remember me when you come in your kingdom." And Jesus said, "Assuredly, I say to you, today you'll be with me in paradise." Now, for a man that was dying, to reach out to Jesus with the understanding that, you know what,

0: cease to exist because it is out of our sight? No, and when our loved one's spirit may leave their body and go out of our sight and return to God who gave it, does it cease to exist just because it's out of our sight?
1: Not at all.
0: Not at all. And so we know that these are guarantees that are given in Scripture. That's why I sometimes talk about that soldier who said, if you're going to play a military song at my gravesite, play Reveille, the That's getting right. up song, because I'm getting up from this place someday. How do you know that? Because Jesus is the guarantee of That's that.
2: Right. You know, Daniel said that those who sleep in the dust of the earth shall awaken.
0: That's right.
2: Resurrection morning. In 1 Thessalonians chapter 4, BJ, Paul is writing to comfort saints who had lost loved ones, and they were concerned. And so Paul wrote in an effort to comfort them, to give them some assurance. And so how many times have you read those verses at the side of an open grave?
0: Exactly right. And they still ring powerfully and true, just as they did when they were written. The Lord himself shall descend from heaven with a shout, with the voice of the archangel, with the trump of God, and the dead in Christ shall rise first. Then we which are alive and remain shall be caught up together with them to meet the Lord in the air, and so shall we ever be with the Lord. Wherefore, comfort one another with these words. Those words were written for the purpose of comforting mankind. The God of all comfort, 2 Corinthians 1:3, has given us words of comfort. Romans 15:4 says that we through patience and comfort of the scriptures might have hope. So that's why the book of Psalms is attached to so many New Testament books, because it's full of comfort, and that's what a lot of people are looking for in this day and time.
2: Don't you find it interesting that in Psalm 23, David, of course, claims God as his shepherd. And down in verse 4, he said, though I walk through the valley of the shadow of death, I'll fear no evil. Why? For thou art with me. And the picture that you mentioned a moment ago of Lazarus, the angels bearing his spirit or soul over into the Hadean realm, into that place of comfort. I mean, those are thoughts that ought to encourage us as we realize the frailty of life. In 2 Corinthians chapter 4, Paul talked about how the outward man is perishing. Whether we like it or not, it is. Now, you can have all the facial surgery you want to have to try to look younger, but let me tell you why, it's not going to stave off death.
0: Nope.
2: But he said the inward man is being renewed day by day, so that inward spirit can be renewed, strengthened in light of meditating on the truth of God and understanding, you know what, there's something beyond this life.
0: People are looking everywhere for the fountain of youth when they ought to be looking to the fountain of living waters, Jesus Christ, as he's described in Zechariah 13 and Revelation 22. He's a fountain that's indeed given us all that we need for our salvation. We sing two songs. One's about the blood. There's a fountain filled with blood drawn from Emmanuel's veins. Sinners plunge beneath that flood, lose all their guilty stains. And then there's that other fountain. Will you come to the fountain free? It's for you and me. Let's haste to the brink and take a drink of the living water that's promised in Revelation 22. Whosoever will, let him come take the water of life
2: that's
0: freely.
2: Right.
0: It's beautiful. These are the things that keep us going.
2: Yeah, in that context, he said, let him who thirst come.
0: Yes.
2: And you've got the Spirit and the bride saying, come. And the Lord wants us to enjoy the confidence that is found in Christ. When the Apostle Paul realized death was imminent, he wasn't wavering in his faith. He wasn't concerned about, well, I hope there's something out beyond here. No, there was absolute confidence that the Lord, the righteous judge, would give him that crown of life. We have that same promise today, BJ.
0: That's the conviction that allows a man on his deathbed to give the following response. When someone calls to check on how he's doing, the loved one says, this is so-and-so. They want to know how you are. He said, you tell my friend, thanks for calling. And you tell my friend, as for now, I remain in the land of the dying, but very soon I shall be in the land of the living. Mm-hmm. Right now, we're in the land of the dying.
2: Correct.
0: Every day there are obituaries, and there will be tomorrow. There have been every day somewhere on earth.

0: people have died. Every few seconds, people are dying. We're in the land of the dying. Yeah. Someday, we'll be in the land of the living where no one will ever die again.
1: As John said, death shall be no more in Revelation 21, verse 4.
0: Right.
1: BJ, what would a person need to do to prepare himself, herself, for death, and ultimately so that they can leave this world with confidence, or if the Lord were to come, that they have the confidence all is well, and guess what? I'm going home to be with the Lord.
0: That's right. Jesus said that he's the way, the truth, and the life, John 14:6. So if we want to live again after death, we see Jesus' power to do that. In his earthly ministry, he raised people from the dead and helped them live again, mm-hmm. but then they died again. Jesus, however, would rise again from the dead to die no more. Romans 6:9, death has no more dominion over him. Mm-hmm. Consequently, Jesus has made it possible for me to face death with the absolute certainty that says, when I die, my spirit's going to return to God who gave it, and I'm going to get to be with him. How can I make sure that that happens? I need to be in the Lord, blessed are the dead, which die in the Lord. So why in the Lord? Because that's where grace is, 2 Timothy 2:1. It's where salvation is, 2 Timothy 2:10, and eternal life is in his son, 1 John 5:11. That's that fountain of youth we were talking about, of never having to grow older. There's eternal life found in his son. So how do I get to that eternal life? I've got to get into the son. How do I get into the son? Certainly, belief is essential. If I don't believe, I'll die in my sins, John 8:24. And repentance is commanded of all men everywhere, Acts 17:30. And so why is it commanded of all men everywhere? Because he's appointed a day in which he'll judge the world in righteousness by that man whom he hath ordained. And so what do I need to do as someone who believes Jesus Christ is the Son of God? I've repented. Now what? Repent and be baptized, every one of you, in the name of Jesus Christ, for the remission of sins. So if someone watching this program right now were to say, you know what? I am dying. I need to fix this. I need to be sure that when I die, I don't experience the second death. I go and know the life that's found in Christ. How can they do that? As a penitent, confessing believer, they should be baptized into Christ. That'll put on Christ. They'll have rest from their labors, and they will be an individual who will, when they die, know that they're going to be with Christ forevermore and never have to say goodbye. This is what it's all about, Mike. If we could just get people to become members of the Lord's church, they would be able to face the future without fear.
1: Without question. BJ, in 1 Peter chapter 1, Peter talks about how we have an inheritance. It's incorruptible, undefiled. He said it fades not away. Mm-hmm. It's reserved in heaven for you. Many years ago, Brother Camp, Brother Franklin Camp, whom we both love, Brother Camp was asked, do you have a reservation in heaven, or do you have an inheritance in heaven? And his response was, I've already made my reservations. Well, you can do that today.
0: Yep. Colossians 1:5, as it says, reserved in heaven for you, or the hope that's laid up for you in heaven. It's there, and it's available to anyone watching this broadcast.
1: That's exactly
0: right.
1: Isn't
0: that encouraging?
1: It is. It is. And to know, BJ, that we can live, as Paul said, in hope of life eternal, which God, who cannot lie, promised before time began.
0: That's right.
1: It would be utterly disastrous to die outside of Christ. But to obey the gospel, as you said, to live for Christ, to know that one day he'll own us and crown us, what a blessing.
0: Amen.
1: Thank you for being with us today. On behalf of BJ, thank you. We hope to see you back here next week. Until then, God bless.
2: The question, who is Jesus, is not as simple as it seems,
3: right?
2: Because there's so much to unpack. But we do have an issue in the world of people saying, okay, yeah, in theory, Jesus is just as great as Santa Claus. He's a great story. He helps children behave, but that's really it. There, you know, Santa's not this, and Jesus is the same thing as Santa. How do we prove that Jesus is a real being? What would you do if someone asked for proof?
3: Well, there's extra biblical proof. We have the writings from the first century of historians. If all we had and people were to take the Bible and just say, look at it from a historical document, there is much proof about who he was associated with and all of that, and coming before Pilate and all of that well documented as well. And so those are things that I think are key when you look at, we can go outside the Bible to see evidence that, yes, he was a real man.

0: Terry Gilraith, and this is Fabric of Family.
1: When we came on a Sunday, part of the Bible was back up. Another part of the Bible.
2: Hallelujah, and the glory revive us again.
0: I'm Barry Gilraith, your host of Fabric of Family. Welcome to the program today. We have, for the past several times, been talking about the plan of salvation. And we've been applying that to the family and how we can seek to integrate these principles into family living. We've talked about faith. We've talked about repentance. And today on the program, we're going to talk about confession. You know, Jesus said if we won't confess Him before men, He's not going to confess us before His Father, which is in heaven. And we find examples in the New Testament of individuals doing that very thing. And so I invite you to join us. But before that, I want to ask you to listen very attentively to the following short piece that we're going to play, because we're going to offer you a free Bible correspondence course. In fact, you might want to get a pen and a piece of paper ready to write down the information in case that might be something you're interested. We'll be back in just a moment to begin our panel discussion.
3: Thank you for viewing the Fabric of Family. If you would like to receive free Bible study materials, please contact us. Our mailing address is 1031 Hermitage Drive in Florence, Alabama, 35630.
2: Never conceal my Savior and guide. 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
2: His praise is Jesus is mine. In the
3: That's 256-764-6291.
2: Mansions above, singing His praises, gladly I'm walking.
3: Our hope and prayer is to bring you and your family closer to God.
0: Well, it's time for our panel discussion. Back with us for this series is Mark Teske. Mark works with the Gospel Broadcasting Network in Olive Branch, Mississippi. He's also an elder at the South Haven Church of Christ. Mark, so good to have you back. And we're going to continue our talk about salvation and the steps of salvation. You were with us just a couple of programs ago, and we talked about faith. But today we're going to be talking about confession. Thank you for being with us. And sitting beside you is Jameson Stewart. Jameson, you were also with us on that program where we talked about faith. And Jameson, you're the preacher at the Smithville Church of Christ in Smithville, Mississippi.
4: Yes, sir.
0: And we appreciate you being with us today. And Jameson does a wonderful job there with the church. He is married and has some smaller children. And we're thankful that he's here. Gentlemen, I want to begin by raising this particular question, because we're talking about confession. And, you know, when you think about confession from a biblical perspective, really there's, I suppose, different types of confessions that we find in the Scripture. What are some of those confessions that are discussed or mentioned or noted?
5: Well, I guess one of the first things that people think of when they hear the word confession is the Roman Catholic idea of confession is, okay, I go to the priest and I confess my sins, and he tells me what I need to do to get these forgiven, and that's typically most people's view of what confession is, which is confessing of sins is one thing that we see in Scripture, not necessarily confessing to a preach, confessing to one another.
0: Right. Confess your sins one to another, and He's faithful and just to forgive you, the Scripture teaches.
5: Yeah, James 5:16.
0: Yeah. Mm-hmm.
6: There's also the confessing, or the idea of acknowledging Christ and who He is and what He has done. It's the idea in Romans chapter 10, verse 9 and 10, Matthew chapter 10 as well. So there's confession along those lines as well.
5: And that passage, Matthew 10:32, is kind of interesting, because it's, if you confess me before men, I will confess you before my Father, Jesus says. Yeah. So that's a subtype or a third type of confession that we would see. His confessing us as one of His believers.
0: Okay. So some different types of confession are mentioned in Scripture. But as it relates to salvation and becoming a Christian, what is the confession that is associated with one's conversion? In other words, if I want to be saved, am I to confess I have sin? Am I to confess Christ? I mean, what am I to confess, if anything at all?
5: In Matthew chapter 16, there in verse 16, Peter confessed that, told Jesus, "You are the Christ, the Son of the living God." And then right after that, Jesus said, "You know, you're Peter," meaning a little pebble, mm-hmm. pebble, you know, a small rock, small stone. Mm-hmm. And upon this rock, this big boulder, being the confession he just made, "I will build my church." So we see the foundation of the church being that confession that Jesus is the Son of God, that acknowledgement. And that's, you know, an important aspect of faith. And everything we do is based upon that confession, not just verbal, but that verbal confession conjoined with actions consistent with it.
0: Okay. So is this the kind of confession we see in the religious world today? When people talk about confessing, are they talking about confessing their sins before they become a Christian? Are they talking about confessing Christ? Does it really matter either way? What are your thoughts on that?
6: I think a lot of people, if we were to go out on the street and ask this question, I think a lot of people's minds would probably turn to the confessing of sin in their life, and probably the idea of confessing it to a priest, or in their mind, you know, a pastor they might call him, or a preacher. Like, that's kind of where a lot of people's minds go. And what we're talking about, while the Bible does talk about confessing sin, it says confessing it to one another. We're thinking about today the acknowledging who Christ is. Mm. And it's also not just a one-time thing.
5: Absolutely.
6: But it's something, we are to carry this with us throughout our life.
0: Mm-hmm. So is one then required to confess Christ before they're baptized into Christ? Is that just something we do? Or is it something that the Scriptures teach?
5: It absolutely is something that's taught. Romans 10, verses 9 and 10, with the mouth, confession is made into salvation. That Greek word ace, going toward, this is pointing
0: in the direction
5: into,
0: of, yeah.
5: Yeah, in the direction of salvation. That confession there, and then back to Matthew chapter 16, this confession, this was the basis upon the church. So you put those two together, and we see the essential nature of confession for salvation.
0: Yeah, and I think this is minimized in the religious world to some degree. You know, there's some religious groups where confession has nothing to do with that particular person being added to that particular church, or that person being saved. And, you know, classic example of that would be those who baptize babies. You know, the Bible teaches that we confess towards salvation, in the direction of salvation. And you have some who are baptized, or they say they're baptized, who never confess, because, well, they can't even comprehend the concept of Jesus Christ being the Son of God. But confession is made toward salvation. So in order to obtain that salvation, one must confess. One must acknowledge what they believe. You know, Jesus said, "Except you believe that I am He, you will die in your sins." So we must believe that. But we must also acknowledge what we believe.
5: And as we talked about before on faith, the same thing holds true here with confession, is it's not just verbally saying it one time. Mm-hmm. This is an entire life that's right ahead of us, that my life is going to confess Christ, and that my life's going to be consistent with that statement that I have made, and I should be making on a regular basis.
0: So is it a good practice then to confess Christ, or to provide someone that opportunity to confess Christ before they're baptized?
6: Absolutely. When you think about, confessing Christ before being baptized into Christ, Romans chapter 10, verse 9 and 10 talks about that. I also think about as we go through our lives as Christians, something that came to mind was something Jesus said in the Sermon on the Mount, talking about letting our light so shine before men that they may see our good works and glorify our Father which is in heaven. The idea then, the way that we live our life, the things that we do, it ought to be very obvious to everyone around us, this person is a Christian. This person is a follower of Christ. And that's part of the idea in this is our life needs to stand out in the world that we belong to Christ.
5: And I think there's really something to be said about that confession immediately preceding the baptism. I remember thinking back on my baptism, that confession that was made, even though I'd made it several hours earlier, that confession was made right before I was baptized, got my mind thinking and put me in the frame of mind for what it was specifically I was doing. And I think that confession right prior to baptism helps, okay, this is being done for the right reason, because Jesus is the Christ, because I am to submit to what he says to do. That's why I'm doing what it is I'm doing.
4: Sure, and people can be baptized for a number of reasons. They're not biblical reasons necessarily. And so, for one to confess, one is acknowledging what they believe about Jesus. And if we're unwilling to acknowledge what we believe about Jesus before a group of people who are there, most of whom would be Christians, members of the body of Christ, if we're unwilling to confess before a group like that, then, pray tell me how we expect to confess Christ out in the world. And so that is an opportunity to express Christ before men. But as you've pointed out, it's not the only time that we would do that, because we should go forth and live a life of confession.
5: And we see that in Scripture. During Jesus' time, during his ministry, there is many who believe, but they would not confess.
4: Yeah.
5: Why? Because they were afraid of the Pharisees. There was a little bit of pushback coming from this group of people. And so they had a faith. It wasn't a saving faith. Yeah. They weren't even willing to admit it with their mouths.
4: Yeah. So if confession is so important, you think about some of the examples of conversion. Let's just use Acts chapter 2, where we had the first gospel sermon preached. And they said unto Peter and the rest of the apostles, "Men and brethren, what shall we do?" And Peter said, "Repent and be baptized, every one of you, in the name of Jesus Christ, for the remission of sins, and ye shall receive the gift of the Holy Ghost." Someone comes along and says, "Well, if it's so important, why did Peter not tell them to repent and confess and be baptized?"
6: Well, and I think this is where it goes back to, as students of Scripture, it's very important to make sure that we, something that I've been told many times by many people who have taught me over the years, is slow down and pay attention when we read. What Peter told them in Acts 2:36, the point of his sermon is Jesus is both Lord, Master, and Christ, Messiah, Savior. Based upon their response, which was they were pricked or cut to the heart, and they said, "What shall we do?" Peter didn't have to tell them that, because they had already, we think about confession, it's acknowledging. By their response, they showed, they acknowledged, Jesus is Lord, Jesus is Christ, and there is something that we need to do in response to who he is. So while the words may not be there, they acknowledged who he was.
5: And to require those words to be in every single account is trying to ask too much of Scripture. Case in point, where in that part of Acts chapter 2 do we talk about the saving power of the blood of Christ? Those words are not there. Does that mean that has nothing to do with our salvation? Of course not. Our salvation is totally because of the blood of Christ. But you don't have to list that every time you talk about salvation. Yeah. It's already given to you in Scripture, so you don't have to list it each and every time.
4: Well, he also didn't say, when they said, what shall we do? Well, number one, you need to believe that Jesus Christ is the Son of God. He didn't say that because they already believed that he was the Son of God. That's why they were moved to want to know what to do about it.
6: Yeah.
4: You know, there are many passages of Scripture that have that same kind of reasoning behind it, such as when Jesus said, I tell you nay, except you repent, you shall perish. He didn't say, except you believe and repent and confess and be baptized, but repentance was the emphasis, and it encompassed the whole of what God taught concerning that subject. Well, this is a good study, but we're going to take a break now. We're going to watch a short segment entitled A Word for the Family, and then we'll be back to wrap up our discussion today.
7: I'm Michael Clark from the Somerville Church of Christ in Somerville, Tennessee, and this is A Word for the Family. You know, today we have a lot of people who are acting like doctrine doesn't matter anymore, and they're saying it doesn't matter what church you go to, doesn't matter who you listen to, just do whatever feels right. But I want to direct your attention to Philippians 3, beginning in verse 2. Paul's talking about in verse 1 these things that are safe to continue to remind the brethren at Philippi about, and it begins in verse 2 by saying, beware of dogs, beware of evil workers, beware of the concision, the King James Version says, but the New King James Version calls that the mutilation. And what Paul's talking about there is he's talking about the Judaizing teachers who are false teaching in the brethren at that time, especially if you look at the book of Galatians, you have churches who were being absolutely turned away from the gospel, Galatians 1, 6, and 7, and going to Judaism, Galatians 3, verses 1, and also all the way into chapter 4, where he says, you're not the sons of Abraham. If you were the sons of Abraham, you would leave Judaism and you'd go back to the church. I want you to notice Philippians 3:18, where Paul says that he's talking about even weeping to these brethren at Philippi, that there are enemies of the cross of Christ who work evil. That's a direct correlation back to verse 2, those who are teaching false doctrine. Parents, if we're going to guard our children, families, if we're going to protect the family, we have got to keep them from false teachers. We've got to keep them from those that would teach false doctrine. I'm Michael Clark from the Somerville Church of Christ in Somerville, Tennessee, and this has been A Word for the Family.
4: Well, we're back to finish up our discussion on confession and its role in our salvation and ways we can integrate a confessional lifestyle in the family. You know, over in the book of 1 Timothy chapter 6 and verse 13, there's a passage of Scripture there that I'd like to ask you to read, if you don't mind, Jameson, and give us your thoughts regarding the confession that's mentioned.
6: Yes, sir. 1 Timothy 6:13, Paul writes, I urge you in the sight of God, who gives life to all things, and before Christ Jesus, who witnessed the good confession before Pontius Pilate. And you keep going on, and you were going to point out, I think, that we keep reading, and we find out a little bit what's going on there.
5: Yeah,
4: what's going on?
5: That confession he made to Pontius Pilate mm-hmm. was that he indeed was a king. Yep. And you look at verses 15 and mm-hmm. 16, which he will manifest in his own time, he who is the blessed and only potentate, the King of kings and Lord of lords, who alone has immortality, dwelling in unapproachable light, whom no man has seen or can see, to whom be honor and everlasting power. Amen. That acknowledgement of the deity, the kingship, the lordship of Jesus.
6: And in reading this and thinking about it, my thoughts go back to John 18, 36 and 37, where Jesus tells Pilate, my kingdom is not of this world. And then Pilate asks Jesus, so you are a king then? And then Jesus tells him, you say right that I'm a king. And he says, for this reason I was born, to bear witness to the truth. So Jesus standing there before Pilate, before he's going to go to the cross, he let Pilate and everyone know, as we read it in Scripture, he is the King. He is the Lord of Lords. And he didn't back away from that at all.
5: And I find it interesting, at least three times we see in John's account that Pilate says to the crowd, I find no fault in the man. Jesus made the confession, I find no fault in him. Yeah. Jesus had convinced Pilate, but then Pilate, the coward, turned around and had him crucified.
4: Right. You know, he believed something, but he wasn't willing to follow through with it like others we read about in the New Testament. So I guess the question then is this confession that we make before one is baptized into Christ, acknowledging who he is, that he is the Christ, the Son of the living God. It's not just a confession that's made that one time and then, you know, we don't have to worry about it for the rest of our life, because we have, you know, in essence, check the box. We've confessed Christ, correct?
6: Well, it's something that we're going to have to do, of course, before we're baptized. But also, we've discussed a little bit today, as we live our life. In Matthew chapter 10, verse 32 and 33, we mentioned it earlier, Jesus said, "Therefore, whoever confesses me before men, him will I also confess before my Father who is in heaven. But whoever denies me before men, him I will also deny before my Father who is in heaven." Jesus isn't just talking about the one time before we're baptized. He's referring back to the way that we live our life every day.
4: So how can we develop a confessional family? How can we develop children who put into practice the principles of confession in their daily life? Or how can I, as a parent or a husband or a wife, how can I develop that?
5: Well, I think we need to have that aspect in our own lives.
4: How so?
5: One of the best examples I've ever seen of that, a woman who had been caring for her husband, who was in poor health, and she was just working herself to the point of exhaustion, taking care of her husband continually. It was a struggle that they went through. And I remember the day of her husband's funeral, she had the family over to her house for a meal. And as she was pulling out a chair for somebody, she fell, broke her hip. Mm. The same day that her husband was buried, and went to the hospital to visit with her. And as I was getting to the emergency room, the physician was coming out, and I'd known him personally. I said, "Hey, how's she doing?" He said, "It's broken. I'm going to do surgery in the morning." Got myself prepared. I'm going into this woman's hospital room, and she's just been told her husband's been buried that day. She's about to have a hip replacement. And walked in, and I said, "Mary, how you doing?" And she was just laying there with her eyes closed. She opened up her eyes. She said, "Oh, Brother Mark, I am so blessed." Mm. And I thought to myself, well, maybe she's on a real high dose of morphine or something. And I said, "Mary, why is that?" She said, "Oh, the Lord has answered my prayers." She said, "I've been praying and praying that I'd be able to take care of Robert. And this morning, we did the last thing we had to do for him. And I'm so thankful that my hip stayed together till this point."
4: Wow.
5: That is a confession of her faith, verbalizing what was inside of her. And to live that type of life and to have, I wish my children would have been there to experience that, to see a confessional lifestyle. And that's just one example.
4: Wow, that's a powerful example. So the confession of Christ is something that we continue to make throughout our life. What about our kids? What are some ways that we can encourage our kids so that they put this into practice when they go off to school or into the neighborhood?
6: Well, something good for kids to do and remind them is, first of all, as you mentioned, we're going to have to have this in our own life as well. If we are inconsistent and we don't have that kind of lifestyle where we live this way but we want our kids to live that way, they're going to see that inconsistency. But having this kind of lifestyle, encourage our children perhaps as they go off to school. Don't forget perhaps to take time before you eat today to just stop and thank God for your food. They might be alone as the only one in that school who may do that day. So little things, but don't, you know, we do this at home. Don't stop doing it just because you're at school and you think you're going to be alone. But that's what living at life, confessing Christ is we keep living for him no matter the circumstance.
5: And another thing that we can do is we can equip our children the things that they're going to be dealing with. You know, somebody says, "Oh, Jesus isn't the Messiah." Okay, can you prove that? Have we equipped our children where they can defend their faith, where they can say, yes, I do, and here's why, and lay forth the argument why Jesus is the Christ? Can you lay forth the argument that God indeed created the world? Mm-hmm. That we aren't just some big mistake. And equipping our children to do this, building within them faith, and giving them the tools to confess, rather than sitting back and saying, well, I don't know.
4: Yeah, and there are a lot of good tools or resources we can use as parents to equip our children along that line. Of course, I'll mention AP, Apologetics Press. If any of our viewers want some good information on Christian evidences, type in on the website, Apologetics Press, pull up their website, and you will be amazed at all of the information that's there to equip your children. And I'm talking about even very, very young children. There are resources there, books, other things you can purchase and then put in your home, and that can begin to develop this faith in our children and provide them the means whereby they can confess what they believe, because it truly is in their heart.
5: And they've just come out with a study Bible that has a lot of the notes from their website and different articles incorporated in the text, that as you're reading through the Bible, here's the information helping you deal with some of these subjects all the way through. A great resource for a family.
4: Sure. For a teenager, for parents, husband and wife. So check it out.
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4: Our time is up for this week, and we hope that you've enjoyed the program. Invite you to be back with us next time as we'll be finishing up our study on the plan of salvation. Fabric of Family is brought to you by a number of churches of Christ. Some of these are in your area, and we invite you to visit with one of these congregations. Their contact information is going to be on the screen. So if you would, notice that as it's scrolling, and find a congregation near you and attend one of their worship assemblies. You would be very welcome to do that. And let them know that you receive this invitation from Fabric of Family. Until next time, I'm Barry Gilreath, Jr., your host, wishing you and your family a wonderful week.

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1: My Jesus knows.

Thank you again for watching this television program. I'm John Shannon, a gospel preacher. I preach for the Church of Christ that meets on James Road in Memphis, Tennessee. And we are thanking you in a very special way for watching this program through GBN, Straight from the Sheep. Today we have another good lesson. We hope that you are ready to receive with meekness God's engrafted word, which is able to save your soul. Today's lesson is taken from the book of Romans, chapter 1, 14 through 18. That is the foundational passage or text that we will use for our subject. Now, our subject is the faith. And when I say the faith, I'm talking about the one system of faith, the gospel, Jude 3, watch it, that produces faith in you. Got it? Let's do it again. The faith, this gospel, that produces faith in you, and I'm talking about in your heart or your mind. Got it? Now, faith comes by hearing, hearing by the word of God, Romans 10, 17. We're justified by faith, Romans 5, 1 and 2. The obedience of the faith. Got it? Watch it. The belief of the truth, 2 Thessalonians 2, 13. You got it? Now preach the word of faith. Faith comes by hearing, hearing by the word of God. Can you see that? See that? Preach the word of faith, Romans 10, 8. Faith comes by hearing, hearing by the word of God, Romans 10, 17. You are made just by faith, Romans 5 and verse number 1. Got it? Watch this. No hearing the faith, no walking by faith, no pleasing God. See that? Hebrews 11, verse 6, it says, for without faith, it is impossible for a man to please God, for he that cometh to God must believe that he is, and that he is a rewarder of them that desire to seek him. See that? Good. Our hearts are purified by faith. A pure heart is by faith. Acts 15 and verse number 8 and 9. Now, are you following me? So we're talking about the faith, gospel system, that produces, that makes faith in our heart, in me or you. This is what does it. So when you read the faith and obey it, that will produce faith in you. Got it? Now, try to make it simple and plain. That pretty good? Look at here. Romans 1, or 14, 1, weak in the faith. In other words, weak in the faith means you don't know it. Not, don't know, right? 1 Corinthians 16, 13, stand fast in the faith. Same as steadfast in the truth, right? 2 Corinthians 13, 5, be in the faith. Being in the truth, obeying the truth. Live by the faith. Galatians 2 and verse number 20. You still with me? All right. Before faith came, Galatians 3, 21 through 27. Receive the Spirit by the hearing of faith. Galatians chapter 3, verse 5, 2 and verse 5. Walk by faith, 2 Corinthians 2, 5. You got it?
Now, I don't want to confuse you. I want you to follow me and look and pay close attention to what we'll be talking about. Well, let's look at our text quickly here. Paul said to the Romans, he said, I am a debtor both to the Greek and to the barbarians, both to the wise and to the unwise, and as much as in me, I am ready to preach the gospel to you that are at Rome also. Verse 16 says, for I'm not ashamed of the gospel of Christ, for it is the power of God unto salvation. To the Jew first, to everyone that believeth, to the Jew first, that's the Hebrew, and also to the Greek, that's the heathens. Watch it. For therein is the righteousness of God revealed. You got it? From faith to faith. That is, from faith to faith. From faith to believe in it and have faith in you. You got it? From faith to faith. As it is written, the just shall live by faith. For the wrath of God is revealed from heaven against all ungodliness and unrighteousness of men who hold or hinder the truth in unrighteousness. Now, just in case I forget it, let me point this out. If it is not of faith, sin. And I know the context of Romans 14:23, but Israel sought righteousness, but not of faith. What do you mean? If you seeking to be righteous before God, it must be by faith. Well, faith comes by hearing, and hearing by the word of God. You cannot have remission of sins without the hearing and the believing of faith. You see that? All right, let's run down this text and unpack this text, all right? The preacher that serves, talking about Paul, indebted. Paul said, I am a debtor. I'm debtor both to the Greeks. That's intelligent, intellect. Paul said, I'm indebted, watch it, to the intelligent, right? And to the barbarian, that's the ignorant. Wait a minute. He's talking about Greek speaking. That's what he's talking about in the context. The Greek speaking coach and the one that's not Greek speaking. Listen to me carefully. In our time, day and time, we have the educated and non-educated. God is concerned about all men everywhere to be saved. Please don't think that the gospel is just for intelligent people. Oh, no. It's for the ignorant people as well. Wait a minute. Now, everybody is intelligent about something. And everybody is ignorant about something. Are you listening? Now, you may have a PhD in computer science or in English or science. Or agriculture. But here's another guy that's ignorant about what you are very smart in, but he is an engineer when it comes to heat and air. Now, you know a lot about these other things, but you don't know anything about heat and air. So don't get the idea that because you've been to college and had your brains expanded academically, that you are greater than someone else. That's a fallacy. Because we're all intelligent in some fields, but also we're ignorant in a lot of fields. And I dare to say, listen to me carefully, what I don't know will make another world. Are you listening? And what you don't know, you can make another world. But here, Paul is speaking of folks perhaps that don't know the Greek language, the Greek culture. But Paul said, I'm indebted to watch it to the Greeks, smart folks, to your barbarians, the ignorants. Got it? Watch it. Both to the wise and to the unwise. You got it? Now, individual, so as much as in me.
I am ready. Paul said individually, I'm ready. I am ready. John Shannon is ready. Watch, I'm ready to preach the gospel at any time. I get a little tired, get a little worn out, have a calling. I have a mission that I must fulfill. I have a job that the Lord has given me that you can't do it. I've got to do it. Get a little rough, get a little tired, get a little weird, get a little frustrated. Gotta have problems. But I'll have the biggest problem when I get to the judgment and haven't done what the Lord told me to do. Are you listening? You'll have the same problem as well. Sure, we're going to get tired and frustrated. Amen. Are you with me? Now, so as much as in me, I like that me. I, Paul said, I am what? Ready to preach the gospel to you that are at Rome also. Paul is writing to him. He said, but I'm ready to preach the gospel to you. That's pretty good. So here's a preacher that serves. Now, then we're going to look at point number 2, verse 16, the power that saves. Look at this. Paul said, I'm proud. Aren't you proud? For I am not ashamed of the gospel of Christ. Oh, boy. Any point to that? I'm not ashamed of the gospel. I don't quit. I'm not ashamed of it. I'm not ashamed of God. I'm proud of it. Why? Because the gospel is, watch it, what saves. Save me. I'm smarter today because of the gospel. For years, I thought I was real smart. Oh, I was ignorant. Why? See how ignorant I was. I was so ignorant, I thought that I could be saved without obeying the gospel. I thought I knew a lot of stuff about, because I knew a lot about Catholicism and that system of religious orders or whatever. I thought I was really something, but I was ignorant. I was ignorant. Paul said about the Romans in Romans 10, verse 1, he said, brother, my heart's desire and prayer to God for Israel is that they might be saved. He said, I bear them record that they have a zeal of God, but not according to knowledge. He said, they've been ignorant of God's righteousness and going about to establish their own righteousness, having not submitted themselves to the righteousness of God. I was ignorant about a lot, and you may be out there. You may be ignorant about this. If you're ignorant about this, you can't be saved. That's why you got to know truth, all right? Got to be taught. I'm proud, for it is the power of God unto salvation. Wait a minute. The power that saves. I'm proud of that. It pardon, for it is the power of God unto salvation. The person, to everyone that believeth. So the Jew first, and the Hebrew, and also to the Greeks. Now let me step over here a moment. And do this. Are you listening? I want to make sure that you see this. God's power is connected to his commands. You see that? Listen, the gospel and the obedience to the gospel is connected to the promises. Romans 1, 16 and 17. So in other words, God's power was connected to his commands. If you want to be saved, you got to obey the commands of the gospel. There are facts of the gospel. There's commands, Archer, to be obeyed. And then there's promises to be received. You got it? Please listen. Let me do that again. God's power is connected to his commands. What's the command? The gospel. Got it? The gospel and the obedience to the gospel is connected to the promises. What's the promise? Eternal life. You want the promises? Yeah. Well, you got to obey the gospel. What do you mean obey the gospel? You must hear and believe the good news, how that Christ died for our sins according to the scripture.
that he was raised the third day. He ascended back to heaven. He died. He was buried. He rose again the third day, ascended back to heaven. You got it? He died on the cross for our sins. You got to believe that. You got to repent of your sins, confess Christ the Son of God, and be baptized in water for the remission of sin. So Christ died for our sins, and he was buried, and he was raised again. We got to die to the love and practice of sin. We're baptized and walk, raised and walk in newness of life. You got to obey the gospel. Got it? Now let's go back to our text here. All right. Now, so Paul said, I'm proud of the gospel. I am. Pardoned by the gospel. Person to everyone that believes. Doesn't make any difference who you are. Wait a minute. Let me do it again. Make it simple and plain. Please listen. Do you know anyone that hadn't obeyed the gospel? Well, I know we don't use most people in the religious world. They don't use terms like obeyed the gospel. In Romans chapter 10, Paul said, for they all have not obeyed the gospel. And Paul in the Thessalonian letter says, those who obey not the gospel will be lost. And then Peter says, what's going to be the end of them that obey not the gospel? Well, what do you mean obey not the gospel? Faith, repentance, confession, baptism into Christ for the remission of sins, and you'll be added to the church and you'll be saved. That's what I'm talking about. Now, have you done that? No, I joined the church. Well, you can't join the church that you read about in the Bible. You're born into that family. The Lord will add you to the church when you obey the gospel. You see that? All right, stay with me now. We're doing all right. Now, so watch this here. We looked at the preacher that serves. We looked at the power that saves. Now, the purpose that is shown. Verse 17 and 18. Watch this here. Watch the plan. Watch the plan. For therein is the righteousness of God revealed. Well, what do you mean? Therein what? Therein is gospel. Listen. Listen carefully. What God considered right, he put it in the gospel. It may be old, ancient, and honorable, but if it's not in the gospel, it's not right religiously. In a church that's not in the gospel, all of these different systems of worship, innovations, that's not in the gospel, they're not right. I'm trying to be nice. Let me stop. Wow. Be nice. See, when you preach the gospel, you're not only telling truth, but watch it, you expose an error. You see that? Please listen. Now, some of you preachers who are not gospel preachers, and you folks who are not members of the body of Christ, yes, I'm shooting at you. But I don't want you to get upset at me. You know, I want to get out of the way, but I've got to preach the truth. You must obey the gospel in order to be saved. Let me make it plain and make it a little clearer. You got to hear the gospel, Acts 15 and 7. Faith comes by hearing, hearing by the word of God. You got to believe it. Do you believe Christ died and was buried? Got it? Rose again the third day?

37. I believe Jesus Christ, the Son of God. Then you're baptized in water for the remission of sin. The Bible says in Acts 6 and verse 7, and the word of God increased, and the number of priests were obedient unto the faith. You got to obey the faith. And being baptized is part of obeying the faith. You got it? Now, somebody said, well, I thought we were saved by faith. Right. Not by works. Well, we're not saved by works, meritorious works. Works that we stuff we do. We're saved by works of faith. What do you mean works of faith? Works that the Lord tell you to do. You got it? Not some works you've conducted, but the faith, the works that God tells us to do. Faith, repentance, confession, baptism into Christ. You got it? All right. Now, amen. For therein is the righteousness of God revealed. Got it? You won't know how to be saved? You got to go to the gospel. You want to know how to worship God? You got to go to the gospel. You just can't do what you want to do. That's what this one system of faith, the gospel, is all about. And watch it. And this one faith will produce faith in you or us, all mankind. And no different kinds of faith. Oh, no. One faith. All right. Then it says, watch the plan, produces from faith to faith. This term is found in Habakkuk 2:4 and Galatians 3:11 and Hebrews 10:38. What do you mean? Watch it. Amen. From faith to faith. Watch this. The past, as is written. What do you mean, as is written? We just told you in Habakkuk, the just, watch it, shall live by faith. People who are justified by faith, you got to live by faith. You got it? Are you listening to me? Now, watch this here. The punishment for the, wait a minute, we see the plan, what it produced. We look at the past, scripture, punishment. For the wrath of God is revealed from heaven against all people, against all unrighteousness and ungodliness and unrighteousness of men. Watch it. Prevention. Who hinder, hold back the truth in unrighteousness. Are you listening to me? Sure you are. And I believe you're learning something. Now listen. What do you mean the just shall live by faith? You've been justified when you obey the gospel. You get in Christ. The blood of Christ has cleansed you from all your sins. Now there's something that you gotta continue to do. Watch this here. The just shall live by faith. What do you mean live by faith? It doesn't make any difference if you go to Habakkuk chapter 3, verse 16 and 17, I believe it is. I think Habakkuk, I paraphrase, talk about if there's no calf in the stall, there's no fruit in the fields, or whatever, I will trust God. Now, what does it mean? It means that the just, when you obey the gospel and you're in the church, you got to mix what you believe with faith. What do you mean? The obedience of faith. Are you listening to me? Now, let's go over here again. Look at this. Remember the active faith. Wait a minute, active. James chapter 2, verse 22. Watch this here. This here, for obedience to the faith. Romans 1:5, Romans 16:25. When you see the book of Romans, and you can come up with talking about faith only, what are you going to do with Romans 1:5? It talks about for obedience to the faith. 16:25, obedience to the faith. Acts 6 and verse 7, a great company of priests were obedient to the faith. Now watch this. James 2, verse 22. Are you listening? Seest thou how faith walked with his works, and by works, watch it, was faith made perfect. What in the world is a perfect faith?
what you believe and what you

obey. This whole idea, I believe that Jesus Christ is the Son of God and it's nothing for you to do. I don't know where you got that from. You got it? Works and was faith made perfect. Watch it. And the scriptures was fulfilled which said, Abraham believed God, and it was imputed unto him for righteousness. Watch it. And he was called the friend of God. Listen, ye see then how that by works a man is justified and not by faith only. You see that? Now my denomination say, friend, say faith only. But the Bible says, watch it. You're justified by works and not by faith only. Well, what kind of works? Wait a minute. What kind of works? This is always works of faith. Not works that you come up with. It's works of faith. Well, what do you mean? Works that you've learned from the faith. And that's how we're justified. You got it? So when you obey the gospel and add it to the church, God expects you, watch it, to do works when you get in the church. Well, what kind of works? Works of faith. Let me show you what it says. In Ephesians chapter 2 and verse number 8, it says, for by grace are you saved through faith, and that's not of yourself. Well, what do you mean by grace are you saved through faith? That's not yourself. You didn't have nothing to do with that. God is the one saving you. It was by faith. Faith was the channel of the conduit by which we're saved, by grace. Yeah, are you listening? You didn't come up. We didn't come up. We didn't come up with this system. That was God's doing. Then it says through faith. What do you mean? Through the obedience of faith. Got it? Then it says not of works. What kind of works? Works of the law of Moses, works of the flesh, meritorious works. No, you're not saved by that. No, you're not saved by that. You're saved by faith, saved by grace through faith. Got it? The obedience. Faith, repentance, confession, baptism into Christ. Then in verse 10 says, for we, watch it, are his workmanship, created in Christ Jesus on the good works which God had foreordained that we should walk in them. What do you mean? These are works of faith. We must continue. See that? I hope that you've enjoyed that. That's pretty good. The faith that produced faith in you. Now, when I'm talking about faith, I'm not just talking about what you believe. Because if your faith is not predicated on the Bible, it's not, you didn't read about it here, you don't have no faith. Here's a case in point. The Roman Catholic Church. You can't say, I'm following the Bible and following the Roman Catholic Church. Why? Because it's not in the faith. I hope that you've enjoyed this lesson. Please stay tuned for the next time. Yeah.

What brings Christians together? What fosters unity in the church? When Paul wrote to Corinth, he addressed a fractured church. Their division hurt their work locally and abroad. But his letter contained the antidote. Paul laid the groundwork very early. I appeal to you, brothers, by the name of the Lord Jesus Christ, that you all agree and that there be no divisions among you, but that you be united in the same mind and the same judgment. 1 Corinthians 1:10. They needed to agree. The full idea is captured by the King James, that you all speak the same thing. Agreement is about sharing the same testimony, specifically about Christ. They needed the same mind or intellectual capacity. Paul wanted them to know the same information about Christ. They needed to practice the same judgment or understanding of how knowing Christ directed their footsteps. Paul placed the onus of unity on each individual Christian. We gain unity when I choose unity. I must foster unity.

Hello, I'm Kevin Rhodes. Welcome to Expositions. During the early struggles for political freedom upon this continent, men formed words that created a longing and an urgency in his fellow men. Patrick Henry cried, "Give me liberty or give me death." Thomas Paine wrote in Common Sense, "The sun never shined on a cause of greater worth. 'Tis not the affair of a city, a country, a province, or a kingdom, but of a continent, of at least 1/8 part of the habitable globe. 'Tis not the concern of a day, a year, or an age. Posterity are virtually involved in the contest, and will be more or less affected, even to the end of time, by the proceedings now." Toward the beginning of the Declaration of Independence, it says, "We hold these truths to be self-evident, that all men are created equal, that they are endowed by their Creator with certain inalienable rights, that among these are life, liberty, and the pursuit of happiness." Would that we in the church would carry such words upon our hearts for the Lord. Isn't it wonderful to hear words such as this about what they looked forward to and thought possible, and to see what has come and happened in those years? But why are these words so stirring? How were they able to change the course of history with beginning with these powerful words? Well, there are at least a couple of things we need to think about. The message of these men contained at least three different elements. Number one, every single one of them, in one way or another, was a call to action, to say there's something that needs to be done, let's do it. Second of all, each man expressed total commitment, calling for the total commitment of the people. The one who said it was convinced and convicted, and that came across to the people that he was writing to. Thirdly, there's reason to hope for a better life. In every instance, there was a call in saying there's something better possible. That was what Thomas Paine said. That's what Patrick Henry said. That's what the Declaration of Independence reads. There's a better way. Well, as effective as the Founding Fathers were in communicating their message of freedom, government officials during the Vietnam War were equally inept in their communication. What should concern us, however, is that in presenting the gospel both to the lost, to our children, and to our own people, we tend to come closer to the pattern of the Johnson administration instead of the vision of the Founding Fathers. We tend to not appreciate what we hold in our hands and how beautiful it can be when we present it with the right kind of conviction and love. Why can we not convince even our children to remain true to their Savior? Why are we not now turning the world upside down as they did in the first century? Is it because the gospel is weaker? No. Is it because society is far worse? Well, an historical comparison has to say the answer to that is no as well. We have taken the greatest message from the greatest author with the greatest hope, and sadly, in many cases, we've reduced it to the footnotes of our lives. It's not the dominant feature. It's not the message that rings forth daily from our lips. We cannot convince anyone else, my friends, of the beauty of the gospel and the power of its message in our lives until we are first fully convinced ourselves. The gospel is the foundation of faithfulness. Until it becomes the central focus of our lives personally by living in our hearts, any teaching we do to others, any example we have to offer, well, we're just sitting there and it'll remain unconvincing. In 2 Thessalonians chapter 2 especially, we find that Paul has been talking to these brethren and strengthening them and preparing them for the possibility of an apostasy that's going to come up. He doesn't want them to be a part of it. And that's why he points them back to the gospel message and says, "This is what you need. Here's the message. Use it." As we then turn and look in 2 Thessalonians chapter 2, beginning in verse 13, we look at just verses 13 and 14. Because here we find that he emphasizes that if you want to be faithful, you need to look and see the power of the gospel in action, the work of the gospel, because that means calling people to action, including us. He writes,
But we are bound to give thanks to God always for you, brethren, beloved by the Lord, because God from the beginning chose you for salvation through sanctification by the Spirit and belief in the truth, to which he called you by our gospel for the obtaining of the glory of our Lord Jesus Christ. It is the work of the gospel to call us to action, to call us to act for God. Now, the nature of this is seen as he's looking back and saying, go back and remember when you first became Christians. Now, some people have misunderstood this passage and therefore have taught that somehow God selected these individuals apart from everyone else in Thessalonica, and he made them Christians, and they didn't have really choice in the matter, and he just presented the gospel to them, and they listened because God's will was that they would listen. That's not what this is saying. But rather, the nature of the selection is that God chooses those who meet the qualifications he's presented for Christians. Those who, he noticed, through sanctification by the Spirit. How is that? Through the Word. Because that sanctifies, John 17, verse 17. Sanctify them by thy truth. Thy Word is truth. And it is the Spirit that makes that available. 1 Peter chapter 1, 1 and 2. When you look at that and realize that, they had to also believe the truth, as it said as well. It was a matter then of God presenting the truth through the Spirit. Remember, that was during the time of the miraculous. Putting it out there, they believed it. They made the necessary changes to then be made holy by being forgiven of their sins because they were baptized into Christ. And because of this, then, they qualified for selection, for salvation. How does all this message get across to them? That's what he pointed out in verse 14, that they were called by the gospel. And they were called with a purpose of obtaining something far better. It is a call for action. The very nature of the gospel is to call you to leave behind one way of life, to do something more, and just do something better. The gospel is quick and powerful and sharper than any two-edged sword. Even the piercing asunder, it says, of soul and spirit. And we look at that, and he says, it's a discerner of the thoughts and intents of the heart. In 1 Thessalonians chapter 2, verse 13, he described what they had done. He says, for this cause also thank we God without ceasing, because when you received the word, notice that, that was preached by us, you received it not as the word of men, but as it is in truth, the word of God, which effectually worketh in you that believe. The responsibility was on the Thessalonians. It is the gospel that reveals God's truth. And God's words. John 8, rather, verse 32, you shall know the truth, and the truth shall set you free. How was that truth delivered? By miraculous means, the Holy Spirit provided it, John 16, verse 8. And that's the message presented in inspiration, 1 Corinthians 2, verse 12. It is what sanctifies. It sets us apart. It is the message that announces the good news of man's salvation. That's the gospel. It means good news. It's good news that Jesus was sent from heaven by God to die on the cross for our sins, John 3 and verse 16. And that's why we should never be ashamed of it. I am not ashamed of the gospel of Christ, for it is the power of God unto salvation to everyone that believeth, to the Jew first and also to the Greek. For therein is the righteousness of God revealed from faith to faith. As it is written, the just shall live by faith. This is a message that calls us out of the world and into God's grace. As we look also in Galatians 1 and verse 6. This is the message that explains what God requires of us. In 1 Peter chapter 2 and verse 9, it says, ye are a chosen generation, a royal priesthood, a holy nation, a peculiar people, that you should show forth the praises of him who hath called you out of darkness into his marvelous light. Even in the Old Testament, God's word points the way that we are to do justly and love mercy and walk humbly before our God, Micah 6 and verse 8. It is God getting his message out to us and calling us to act a particular way. And in so doing, he also offers us hope. Colossians 1 and verse 5. Notice again, he says, it's all for the obtaining of the glory of our Lord Jesus Christ. So whenever you think about verses in your Bible telling you you need to do something, take it seriously because that's what the gospel is all about. In Acts 2 verse 38, it says, repent and be baptized, every one of you, in the name of Jesus Christ for the remission of your sins. Take it seriously. It's a call to action. Follow it. The Apostle Paul was told something like that by Ananias. He said, now why tarriest thou? Arise and be baptized and wash away thy sins, calling on the name of the Lord.
For everything indeed, in Hebrews 5, 8, and 9, though he were a son, yet learned he obedience of the things which he suffered, and being made perfect, he became the author of eternal salvation unto all them that are obeying him. The gospel calls us to obey God. And every action it calls us to do, we need to do. We don't sit around. It matters. The gospel speaks. Our job is to listen and then act in accordance with the Lord's will. Second of all, we look at verse 15. And notice here the steadfastness of the gospel, what it provides for us, how it is sure and the rock that we need in our lives, where he writes, "Therefore, brethren, stand fast and hold the traditions which you were taught, whether by word or our epistle." You know, so many people, they just will go anywhere to the latest idea. They're easily affected by what they see on the internet. They'll believe just about anything that has a verse after it. They may not even bother to read it, but it sounds good to them. In 1 Corinthians chapter 16, verse 13, it says, "Watch ye, stand fast in the faith. Quit you like men, be strong." The exhortation to stand fast is important because it always tells us where we need to stand. Just as Paul said in 1 Corinthians to stand fast in the faith, the belief system that has been revealed, so here Paul is telling them to stand fast in what he had already taught them. Now that's very important because it's pointing out to us that we don't have the right to vary from what the apostle did. He was telling them the only way they were going to be right was to stay with what they had been told by him, by the revelation provided by the Holy Spirit. This has now been preserved for us in Scripture, and the message remains the same. That is, you stand fast in what the gospel says, what's written here, and don't go anywhere else. The gospel is an unchanging message, and it's intended to change people. And so many times people get it the other way around. They think somehow that they, as the times change, have the right to make adjustments in what the gospel says. Oh, I know now we're not going to try to mess with its wording, though we may translate it to fit us sometimes. No, all they want to do is get it to where you can read what it says and believe something entirely different from what it says. You'd think that that'd be hard, but it's not when people just point you a few directions they want you to see. To point you at what they want and give it the spin they want you to see. You see, spin doctors existed a long time before politics. All it takes is someone to come around and to explain the gospel in a way that tries to help you follow them instead of Christ. We have a responsibility to follow the gospel and not be turned away from it, Galatians chapter 1, 6 through 9, but rather to follow the entirety of it. In Acts chapter 20, verses 26 and 27, Paul said, "I am pure of the blood of all men, for I have not shunned to declare the whole counsel of God." If Paul felt he was held accountable for preaching the entire message, the whole, without adding to or taking away, then why would we ever think that we could believe something other than the whole of the message without and not take away or add to it? We need to take a stand for the gospel. The gospel as it is, as it stands. Paul said, "I am set for the defense of the gospel," Philippians chapter 1, verse 17. Do we not think that it might have been nice for Paul to get out of prison when he wrote that? But he said, "No, I'm in prison because of the gospel, and I will stay here for the gospel." In 1 Peter chapter 3, verse 15, it says, "But sanctify the Lord God in your hearts, and be ready always to give an answer to every man that asketh you the reason of the hope that is in you with meekness and fear." He's saying for all of us to take a stand, to be able to explain, here's why I'm a Christian. Here's why I live this way. Here's why I believe this. Here's why this is my hope. And to do so in meekness. That is, we're servants in the process. We're not standing up and being bold for ourselves, but we need to stand up and be bold for the gospel because it is the power of salvation. It is what guides our lives. It is what connects us to God. And if we give up on the gospel, we're giving up on that relationship. Once taught the truth, we had to hold to it feverishly, never giving an ounce back. Ephesians chapter 4, 20 and 21. Notice what he says.
Brethren, stand fast and hold the traditions which you were taught, whether by word or our epistle. When he uses that idea of tradition, it's just that which you were essentially, that which was handed on to you. But notice, it matters what was handed down to you. You shouldn't just hold on to an idea because it was told to you by mom and dad. That's not a good reason to hold on to an idea. He was telling them the reason they should listen and stay with it was because the message he had provided by means of the Holy Spirit with God's approval. That's where we need to stand. And when in the first century that was written down to provide us the New Testament, and to do so for the rest of eternity, it remains our authority for the rest of eternity. That word is powerful, 1 Peter chapter 1, 22 through 25, and it's not going anywhere. It's not changing to suit people. It's not changing with the times. People want to change the gospel because they are too obstinate to change themselves. In Luke 16, verse 31, as we find Jesus summarizing and wrapping up his discussion, describing the rich man and Lazarus, that rich man wanted so much, he said, to go back from the dead and to talk to his brothers and say, you need to change how you're living. And he was told they have Moses and the prophets. And he said that if they don't believe Moses and the prophets, what's been revealed in Scripture, they won't believe the one were to come back from the dead. We often have people today that say they would believe if. They would believe if only. They would believe if Jesus were to show up, if they could see a miracle now, and what he was saying there is, no, you wouldn't. If you're not going to accept just what the Bible says, if you're not going to accept the gospel with all the proof that's already been left for you, if you're not going to accept what's been handed down through the apostle who is taught by Jesus himself, and you're not going to listen to him, you wouldn't listen to anyone. We should be dependable. You can count on the message being true, and you can count on it being the same throughout eternity. And that's how God should be able to count on us. These words, when he says this, to stand fast and to hold, each one of them in their own way is talking about something that we are unyielding on. We're not going to change. We're going to hold with every ounce of our being to, because we know it's right. And Paul didn't give any exceptions here for a reason. There is no other name under heaven given among men whereby we must be saved. Acts chapter 4 verse 12 says, and in saying that, Peter and the apostles were defending not just Jesus, but also the gospel. Thirdly, in verses 16 and 17, he points us here to the hope of the gospel, a reason to be faithful and to stand where we are because of what the gospel offers us. He writes, now may our Lord Jesus Christ himself and our God and Father, who has loved us and given us everlasting consolation and good hope by grace, comfort your hearts and establish you in every good word and work. Did you notice how he is offering, if you will, a small prayer that they will remember what God has made possible for them? That there's real hope in the gospel. There is a real future for them in the gospel. That's why Paul preached Colossians chapter 1 verse 23 to offer that to everyone. And with that in mind, though, notice what it means. Our Lord Jesus Christ. It's no accident he used all three of those names of Jesus, because they all hold significance. Jesus, the man, the one who is Savior, who came and died for us, though a man. Christ, the Messiah, the one who was anointed by God for this mission, the one that fulfilled all the prophecies that you find in the Old Testament, and therefore was what they were supposed to be looking for as Jews in the first century. But especially here, in the context of the gospel, he is Lord. He has authority, and we're subject to him, and we ought to recognize that in all we do. Again, Colossians 3 verse 17 makes clear that we are to submit to him, and he has all authority. And right after the apostle Paul had talked about what Jesus did in dying for us and the mindset he had when he obeyed even unto death, he talked more about what happened next. And it's that hope that also gives power to the gospel message. Therefore hath God also highly exalted him and given him a name which is above every name, that at the name of Jesus every knee should bow
in heaven and earth and things under the earth, and that every tongue should confess the name of Christ, he says, to the glory of God the Father. He is the one in control. He is power. He is Savior. But it's one thing to just give that lip service and another to live by it. We show that we really have accepted that Jesus is Lord when we do what he says. Jesus himself said, "Why call you me Lord, Lord, and do not the things which I say?" Luke chapter 6, verse 46. "Not everyone that saith unto me, Lord, Lord, shall enter the kingdom of heaven, but he that doeth the will of my Father which is in heaven." Matthew chapter 7, verse 21. But as you look at our reasons why, our motivations to stick with the gospel, because first of all, this is the Lord's gospel. This is his message and his authority. But it also shows us something, reminds us of how much he's loved us. You know, you won't really ever appreciate how much God's loved you until you read the gospel. You can look around you and see in creation the beauty of everything you have. You can look around and realize that God must be, and the power he must have, the stars in the sky, the warmth he provides to the sun, the time he provides through both the sun and the moon. You can look around and see by all the things he provides you to be able to eat, that he loves and cares for you. But that's nothing that you find beyond what you find in the earth when you look and compare it with what he found in the gospel. In Romans 5, in a summary statement, verses 8 and 9, "But God commendeth his love toward us, in that while we were yet sinners, Christ died for us, much more than being justified by his blood, which we save from the wrath to come." You see, the nature of the gospel is very simple. That God's loved us beyond measure. Beyond measure because we deserved death. We deserved his wrath because we sinned against him. But even though we're sinners, deserving of his wrath and judgment against us, he sent his son to die for us, to make it possible that he could forgive us, that we might belong to him, and that he would accept us as such, and that he would call us his children. That's love. And then to realize that in this forgiveness, he wants us at his side, not for just a moment, but for eternity. And in the process, he provides for us and blesses us each step of the way. Every good gift and every perfect gift is from above and cometh down from the Father of lights, with whom there's no variableness, neither shadow cast by turning. Now when you look out and you see the beauty of the earth, and you see how you've got food on the table, you've got a place to stay, you've got clothes, God's providing for you. He does so through other means, through people that care for you, through the church, as well as through natural means. But there's also something more he provides. In Ephesians 1, verse 3, it says, "Blessed be the God and Father of our Lord Jesus Christ, who hath blessed us with all spiritual blessings in heavenly places in Christ." He provides us the things that matter: forgiveness, patience, long-suffering, mercy, grace. He gave us Jesus. So with all of this showing the depth of his love, how should we respond? In 1 John 4, verse 19, John said simply, "We love him because he first loved us." The love that we ought to give God should be a constant attempt in everything we do in life to reach back to the full extent of love we can give, because God didn't hold back in the love he offered us. By gaining God's favor through our faith and our obedience, we have a greater life. That is part of this. He's given us everlasting consolation and good hope by grace, and therefore he can comfort our hearts. We feel better as a result of these things. In John 10, verse 10, Jesus said that he came that we might have life, yea, that we might have it more abundantly. He's kind of pointed out that he came to make life better for us, but he had something better than just good life here in store. What a great outlook on life and on eternity. In Ephesians chapter 2, 8 through 10, Apostle Paul wrote, "By grace are you saved through faith, and that not of yourselves, is the gift of God, not of works, lest any man should boast. For we are his workmanship, created in Christ Jesus unto good works, which God hath before ordained that we should walk in them." The beauty of this, because of the depth of the love and the comfort that it offers, is there's no need to fear eternity. There's no need to fear judgment. Why? Because 1 John 4:18 points out, "Perfect love casteth out fear,
the more we love God, the more then we do His will, the less reason there ever would be to be afraid of judgment, to be afraid of eternity, to be afraid of death. But rather it is simply a stepping over into eternity to be closer to our God. God has given us true hope by promising us a home in heaven. 1 Peter chapter 1, verse 3 through 5. What does he say there? But it is a hope that is so beautiful, so wonderful, and he describes it in three different ways. It's incorruptible. Nothing can change and make it less. It's undefiled. There's nothing that's going to taint it, and that fades not away. Not even time itself is going to cause that to mean less to us. But he then ends that by saying, it is reserved in heaven for you. That should be our hope. That's what he's talking about. Here's where comfort is. Having then the right relationship with God in looking toward this can bring peace to our lives. There's where comfort is. He makes it possible. Why? Because of Philippians 4, verse 7. The peace of God which passes all understanding keeps our hearts and minds in Christ Jesus. So trust God to direct your life fully, entirely, in every way. Romans chapter 12, 1 and 2. My friends, the gospel is a call to arms. It's a stirring speech from the lips of God to the heart of mankind. The gospel is God's declaration of his commitment to us, demonstrated in his own son's death, calling upon us to muster the courage necessary to follow his steps. The gospel is a vision for the future. The future of our lives upon the earth and the future possible in eternity with him. If you're having trouble getting motivated to obey the truth and get to work for the Lord, you're simply not listening to the gospel because it is pointing you toward God each step of the way. If you cannot find it within yourself to commit not only to be consistent, but to have consistent involvement in the church work, you're simply not committed to the Lord. And you need to make sure you get that right. If you cannot see that righteousness in life far surpasses the possessions of a lifetime, then you've been blinded by your own worldliness. Perhaps we need to take a closer look at the closing words of the Declaration of Independence, just above all those signatures. And for the support of the Declaration, with a firm reliance on the protection of divine providence, we mutually pledge to each other our lives, our fortunes, and our sacred honor. These men, all of them, had not only the vision and total commitment they needed for the task at hand, they had the heart. The gospel is far better than any slogan, and the freedom from sin is to be preserved and preferred over any other freedom. Let's remember that forever. I'm Kevin Rhodes. Thank you for watching Expositions.

The times of ignorance God overlooked, but now He commands all people everywhere to repent, Acts 17:30. Ignorance of God's commandments will not excuse us on the day of judgment. He commands all people to repent. Repentance means to change the mind. Left to his own choice and direction, man tends to choose selfishness, lust, and greed. Even the best of us fall victim to sin. Over time, we get comfortable in our iniquity, thinking it really isn't that bad. Everyone's doing it. But God calls us to a new attitude, a changed mind about sin. When He saw man's lackadaisical attitude toward sin, He lamented, "My thoughts are not your thoughts, and your ways are not my ways," Isaiah 55:8. Repentance means changing our mind about sin, viewing sin with the eyes of God, and hating it with His fiery hatred. Don't be indifferent about your sin. Change your mind.

Thank you for tuning in to Bible, the Bible, and more Bible. My name is Keith Ford. I'm the minister of the Auburn Hills Church of Christ in Woodbury, Tennessee. We live in a world today where our youth are being easily swayed. We can see so much that goes on with social media, the things that they listen to, the things that they watch on TV, and those things plant seeds in our children's minds. We as the adults, we as those who are more mature, have to make sure that we look out for the youth. I come from a small city in Mississippi, and most of the times we see those children who are not taught properly. We see those children either A, move off somewhere and kind of develop their own way of living, or they may still be in that same community and they have no idea what does it mean to live. What does it mean to have a fear of God? What should I do? Where should I go? They are so confused that most of the times they end up turning to drugs. They turn to looting, robbing, and stealing, and even sad cases where we see that some children even have killed, all because they have not been taught the ways of the Lord more excellently. They have not been taught what they must do, how they must live, and how they should be in a relationship that they should have with God. So I want to take the time out to encourage us today to realize the fact that we have to make sure that we are godly parents and making sure that we're teaching our youth. Even if we're not just the parents, even if it's brothers or sisters, even if it's mentors, we have to make sure that we teach our children the ways of the Lord more excellent. Now, if we have our Bibles open, as I always encourage you to do, to make sure you follow behind me, to make sure that I'm just not telling you what I feel and what I believe, but what thus saith the Lord. If we notice the scriptures, and we notice in Proverbs, the 22nd chapter, and we notice verse 6, a very familiar verse, train up a child in the way he should go, and when he is old, he will not depart from it. Now, so often we hear that verse reference to teaching a child about religion. Now, it is true that if we teach our children about religion, we teach our children what does it mean to have a relationship with God. It is the hopes that they do not depart from those teachings. But if we look at it from the context and make sure that we put the emphasis on what the scriptures are really teaching at this point, it is true, again, we teach our children. But let's put our children in something that they're interested in. When we look at the fact of if a child is not interested in basketball and one tries to force their child into playing basketball, you know what? That child is going to have resentment. If a child is not wanting to do some kind of sport or hunting or fishing, you know what? Train that child up in the things that they like so that they can have that pleasure. Having that mindset and finding something that keeps them rooted. And then we also pile on top of it the information about our Lord and Savior. We can teach our children and help save them from the streets. We can save them from their evil companions that they may keep. We can save them from this world. But it starts with us realizing the responsibility that we have. And it's also true, we cannot just place it all up on the church and say, well, I brought them to church. Parents, it starts in home. We have to teach our children, as the book of Deuteronomy says, from the time they wake up to the time they go to sleep. We have to make sure that we have a good influence upon our children, because the world has a stronghold on the children now, because everything looks so good, because guess what? My friends are doing it, so I have to do it. I want to be popular just like them. I want to live like them, but they forget. Oh, do they forget? We think about the words that are written in Luke chapter 16, verse 24. What does it profit a man to gain the whole world and lose his own soul? And what will a man give in exchange for his own soul? Sometimes our children are making life decisions off emotions and off how they feel at that moment, and they have not been taught correctly. So now let us notice the formula. Let us notice the way that we should take in training up our children. Notice again, I referenced the book of Deuteronomy. We're going to look at Deuteronomy chapter 6. These verses are so sweet, and we see how Moses, talking to the parents, talking to those of Israel who would have their young ones and who would bring them up
in a way that they should, in a way that in hopes of having them to remember God in their youth, having them to remember all the things that God had done for them, that same God who had taken them out of Egypt and has now placed them in a land, who's going to place them in a land that is flowing with milk and honey, the land which God had promised them. Now, if you have your Bible still open, following with me, notice Deuteronomy chapter 6 and beginning at verse number 4. Notice the call. It says, "Hear, O Israel, the Lord our God is one Lord. And thou shalt love the Lord thy God with all thine heart and with all thy soul and with all thy mind. And these words which I command thee this day shall be in thine heart. And thou shalt teach them diligently unto thy children, and shalt talk of them when thou sittest in thine house, and when thou walkest by the way, and when thou liest down, and when thou risest up." We should teach our children, because it is definitely our job. It is a commandment to teach the youth. Again, we see that we are failing. We see that children who used to attend services, they don't come to services as much. They're not so concerned about what thus said the Lord. They want to hang with their peers. We have those who even have obeyed the gospel, and sometimes they go off, and because they've not been taught enough, because they've always rode the coattail of mom and dad's faith, that now when they're placed in this new environment, guess what? They don't have a faith of their own to stand on. And Satan wins. He snatches them up and he pulls them into his fold, and he has them walking in his ways. But if we take this charge seriously, teaching our children diligently, that's a word that we have to look at. Diligently. If we do anything with diligence, it's something that is continual. It's something that is of importance. It is something that is a must and that we cannot fail at. The congregation where I preach at, we don't have that many youth, but the ones that we have, we make sure that we try to instill inside them at an early age about the benefits of being a Christian, about the benefits of doing what thus said the Lord and not following after the world. Because again, when we see how the world is shaped and how it can easily influence our children, it's not just with our children. We can see how sin has influenced the mindset of children throughout the scriptures. We can see how some have failed by the wayside because they took their eyes off God. But then I'm also thankful that we can see the other end, that we can see when we look at Israel, and we can see those who went into the promised land and those who did not go into the promised land. When God told his people that those who had doubted, for every one of them, it would be 40 years of wandering in the wilderness, all because they forgot who God was. When our children forget who God is, they'll do anything. They turn to drugs. They turn to drinking. They turn to sexual relationships, and they throw it all out the window for temporary pleasure. Friends, it is my encouragement and my exhortation for us all to make sure we take that time. It is important. Somebody will say, "Well, you know what? I didn't turn out so bad, and I was left on my own." Times have changed. Satan is still Satan. Sin is still sin, and our children are becoming more and more easy targets. We have to make sure that we take the time to implement programs and do things for them. Not just say we have this one thing and then we just let them go. No, we take the time out to build up our children. Again, we have to impress in their mind how important God's word is, because it is God's word that is going to save us at the end of the day. Study to show thyself approved, a workman that needeth not to be ashamed, rightly dividing the word of truth. I have to study. I have to give diligence to this word, 2 Timothy 2:15, and also have to teach it to the youth. Teach it to our children. You know, children like to imitate their parents. Children like to imitate those who they see around them. If we put a godly influence in front of them, if they see us studying our Bibles, if they see us Bible studying with others who are lost, if they see us going out to be benevolent and doing evangelism, guess what? We are planting seeds in our children's minds. They get a chance to see those things, and hopefully it encourages them to also one day want to do the same thing. Now, I spoke briefly about the fact that we can see how children rebel back in other times, because I want to make sure, I always like to give an example, because we can go from the Old Testament and even look at New Testament examples and see how the behaviors of children were.
Now, one of the ones that always stick out of my mind, you'll hear me speak about David a lot. When we read the book of 2 Samuel, we realize a lot of things about David, and we realize a lot of things about the character of God, how God is loving, how God was kind and caring, and how God wanted to make sure that his people did what they said for him to do. We can even see it in the book of 1 Samuel. God makes a point to point out to the prophet Eli that his children were not walking in the ways that they should. It says in the book of 1 Samuel that Eli's two sons, who were the priests, they were taking bribes. They were laying at the gate. They were doing ungodly things. And because of their living the life of sin and because of the things that they were doing, God tells Eli that your children are going to die. And then we see the fact that those children die. And as soon as they die, guess what? Eli hears this news and Eli falls over. And it says that he breaks his neck and he dies as well. Friends, it is important that we make sure we change the children's hearts, and that we make sure we reach them before it's too late. Because once they get on up 20, 30 years in life, not saying that they can't change, but we have to start early. What if Eli would have taken the time out to say, well, children, you're doing wrong. This is the way you should be. Honor God. Keep his commandments. Walk after his statutes. Walk in the light and don't do as the world does. Because they knew of the examples. They knew what had come before. They evidently had heard of Sodom and Gomorrah. They knew of the stories. They knew of how bad the world was. But Eli still continued to do what he had to do, but his children did not change. We can even see in the case of David, we go on to 2 Samuel. David, who reared children, he had Absalom. And the Bible says that Absalom was beautiful from his head to his feet. But all because of the problems that happened inside of his house, David did not step in the way that he should. We see that problems arose. Absalom kills his brother because their other brother took their sister and did ungodly things to her. Absalom flees, and then also he comes back, and now he wants the throne. David did not take the time out to just sit and just console his son and talk to his son and punish his son and give him the things that he needed. Friends, we can see all throughout the Bible that rearing up our children is important. You know why? Because they are the future. When all of us are gone, I'm only 32 years of age. I have children already. My oldest is about to be 13 years old. You know what? One day I'm going to have to leave this earth, and then they're going to be here. I hope and pray that my influence lasts a lifetime, and that they'll look back at the things that God, that their father had did, and making sure that I was living right. And hopefully they'll follow after the influences that I left behind. But if we don't, first off, put them out there, because they need a model to follow. They have the scriptures. If they see us imitating the scriptures, guess what? It should make them want to imitate the scriptures. Notice in the Bible how important our influence is. Notice the book of Matthew, Matthew chapter 5, because this is the mindset that we all should have when it comes to rearing children, when it comes to being an influence, when it comes to getting to our youth, because they need to hear these messages. They need to realize that, guess what? This world is not our home. That temporal feeling that you're chasing is only temporal, because this world is not going to last forever. Notice about how important our influence is. Matthew chapter 5, beginning at verse 13, we see Jesus referring to the people. He says that ye are the salt of the earth, but if the salt have lost his savor, wherewith shall it be salted? How good is your influence? Sometimes we cannot reach the youth. We cannot talk to our children, because we'll be hypocrites. If we tell them, hey, you don't do that, and they look at you and say, well, Dad, you're doing that. We tell our children, well, don't lie, don't steal. And you know what? If a person is doing those things, it's hard to reach the youth. It's hard to reach our children, because children watch us. They mimic what they see, and they're going to question those things that they see as well. So we are the salt of the earth. But notice again, the verse says, if the salt has lost its savor, wherewith shall it be salted? You ever tried to cook something and you didn't have the right season? You just throw meat on the grill and you don't put any salt on it. How does it taste? You know what? It doesn't taste too good. Well, if someone says that, well, I have high blood pressure or something, well, there's something that you can put on your meat to make it
taste like you needed to make it taste, to have it have some flavor. Our influence should be well salted to where it can help bring someone to Christ. It can help show those young people. I want to make sure I make this a point, because I think sometimes we don't value our influence, and we don't value the way that we should as Christians. Influence is never neutral. You're never going to fall in the middle ground on influence. You either influence people for good or you influence people for bad. Either people are going to say, well, you know what, he's doing right or he's doing wrong. They're never going to say, well, he just came to me across as a neutral guy to me. No, it doesn't happen that way. We have to make sure that we are salty Christians, that make sure that we are full of flavor and making sure that we are teaching the way that we should teach. Now, as we look a little bit further, it says it is thenceforth good for nothing but to be cast out and to be trodden underfoot of men. That's how some of our influences are. In the Lord's church, there are sometimes influences in the world that our influence is good for nothing but to be cast down and to be trodden upon, because we are not living the way that we should. We cannot help people see the truth if we're not living it first ourselves. Our children are not going to follow us the way that, or not going to follow God the way that they should, if they don't see us imitating those things. Now, it's true enough, there are textbook cases where things don't happen the way that they normally happen. I am the only Christian in my family on my mother and father's side. I'm the only person who's ever obeyed the gospel. I had to will myself to come out of that. When I seen that I was wrong in my practices and what we were being taught, I had to come out of that. You know what? And it was hard to leave that influence of my family. But I found myself in a way better family. All because I had to make sure that I followed the influence of the Bible and not the traditions of men. The person who took the time out to study with me, his name is Arthur Burnett. He's an older gentleman. He studied the scriptures with me. He sat down. He talked to me. The more that I was around him, I could see his influence, how he met with the people, how he would do Bible studies anytime. If someone needed a handout, someone needed money, someone needed a ride, guess what? He was there. His influence was very great in the community from which I came from. And the more I studied with him, those are the things that I picked up on. And those are the same things that we can see in scripture. The way that he was living, and he taught me those things according to the scriptures. And those are the same things that I try to practice today. I try to make sure that I'm always visiting people, that I'm always doing the work of the Lord. Anybody who needs me, I try to make sure that I'm there, all because of the influence of that man who loved me enough, who first off loved God enough to love me and to make sure that I get my soul together and make sure that I can put my family on the pathway to heaven. It is important that we keep the proper influence. It says that we are the salt of the earth. And notice verse 14. It says, ye are the light of the world. A city that is set on the hill cannot be hidden. Neither do men light a candle and put it under a bushel, but on a mantle or a candlestick, and giveth light unto all that are in the house. Let your light so shine before men that they may see your good works and glorify your Father, which is in heaven. We don't teach our children. We don't teach those who are younger. We don't teach even those who are older just to say, look at us and look at what we're doing. The commandment to teach is one that was given to us by our Lord and Savior. Jesus came and spake unto them, saying, all power is given unto me in heaven and in earth. Go ye therefore and teach all nations, or make disciples of all nations, baptizing them in the name of the Father and of the Son and of the Holy Ghost, teaching them to observe whatsoever I have commanded you. And lo, I'm with you always, even to the end of the world. Matthew 28, verses 18 through 20. The commandment to teach, teach, teach is one that must be done diligently. It is one that is of importance, and it is one that is going to help save our youth, and also say some of us older folks, because guess what? There are some people who have been rooted in tradition for so long, they do not know what thus saith the Lord. They've only been taught by the hand of the mouth of a so-called pastor or a reverend. They've never opened up the scriptures for themselves. I can remember, again, referring back to my situation. I don't mind embarrassing me, and I'm not talking about myself because I'm not the standard of anything. But I can remember when I first sat down and I opened up the scriptures when they had their study with me,
I thought I was a Bible scholar. I thought I knew everything, but had never cracked open the pages of God's Word. We'll read the Bible sometimes.

their hearts. Thy word is a lamp unto my feet and a light unto my path. It is this word that is going to help determine the fact if our children are going to be heaven or hell bound. And I'm not trying to scare anyone, but that is a feeling, and that is a thought that just continues to just baffle me. If we say we love our children, if we say we love those in our community, if we say we love people and we don't give them this word, do we really love them? There are people who say, well, you know what? I love my children. I give them every Nintendo game and every Xbox game and every tennis shoe that comes out they want, every toy that they want. But friends, if we fail to give our children God, we have failed repeatedly, time and time again, if we fail to give our children God. If they cannot develop a relationship with God, if they cannot say that he is their father, we failed. It doesn't matter how much money we leave in a trust fund. It doesn't matter how many houses, how many cars, how much land we leave them. When they die, if they close their eyes and they cannot say that they are a child of God, their soul is going to be lost. Again, the scriptures, what does it profit a man gain the whole world and lose his own soul? We have to teach our children because they are the future. Not only because they are the future, they have souls now. Children are dying repeatedly left and right in the streets, gang violence, drugs. If we taught them this book, guess what? They would know that those things are evil. There are really some children out there who have never been taught the word of God. We had some people who recently were converted to Christ, and they have some younger children, and they came to the congregation, and my wife, who teaches the Bible class, they've been going through, and these little children have been learning so much that they've learned more in the 3 to 4 weeks that they've been at the congregation than they have their entire life about God already. Being able to say the books of the Bible, in 4 weeks, they can tell you all the books of the Bible because my wife has taken the time out to study with them and implant that inside of them. And then the mother also who obeyed the gospel, she's taking the time to come and study the word of God with us. And she's taking the time to study by herself, and she's studying with her children also. You know what? That's making disciples. That's what we are called to do. We are called to make sure that we get this word to people. It is not an option. If we fail, we have utterly failed in the most horrific way. Somebody will say, well, it's just a soul. You know what? And that's the problem, that it is a soul that will be lost forever if we fail to teach our children. It would be so nice if we could just sat down with the scriptures every day. If we opened up the scriptures with our children, our nieces, our nephews, whoever the case may be, the older people, the younger people, whoever is looking, and realize the commandment to teach is one that we cannot avoid. We have to make sure we follow in the footsteps of the master. And if we look at Jesus, who was the master teacher, guess what he did? He taught. He loved the people. He had compassion upon the people. You cannot tell me that you love someone's soul if you do not give them the gospel. If we fail to help bring them out of that error, somebody will say, well, they're not going to want to hear from me. You know what? Moses had many excuses. Moses told God in Exodus chapter 3, he says that, who am I that Pharaoh should listen to me? Exodus 3, verses 9 through 11. And then he makes the excuse, well, God, I'm of a slow tongue. I can't speak very eloquent. Well, I don't know much. You know what, friends? That's why we have this word. First, equip yourself, and then go out and help equip others. The future lies on all of us. We have been called to go out and take this message. The harvest truly is plenteous, but the laborers are few. Matthew 9, verses 37 through 38. We have to realize the importance of teaching. It is by teaching that we can help people realize their error, bring them out of that error. It is by teaching that we can help save those youth who are thinking about selling drugs and thinking about living a life of fornication or thinking about living an ungodly life. It is by teaching and showing them the scriptures that we can help bring them out. Not saying that everyone will hear it. There are cases that we have to shake the dust off our feet and we have to keep going. But at least we can say in the words of Ezekiel that their blood is not on our hand because we tried to warn the wicked of their wicked ways and they've refused to turn. Ezekiel 3, verses 17 through 19.
teach.

is why is a method that cannot go undone. We urge you and encourage you, if you're in our areas, if you're in the McMinnville area, you're in the Woodbury area, or anywhere from the sound of our voices, come attend services. Come be taught. If you want somebody to come to you, to meet you at a Starbucks or anything to show you the ways of the Lord more perfect, or a McDonald's or anywhere that you would like to meet, we will be there to help you, because your soul depends on it and my soul depends on it as well. And we want to help all that we can make it to heaven. Continue to encourage our youth to look away from the pleasures of this world and encourage them to look toward God our Father who's in heaven. As we always do at the end of our program, we extend the Lord's invitation. If there is someone who is listening and has not obeyed the gospel of Christ, we are willing to assist you with obeying the gospel. One can obey that glorious gospel message by hearing the word of God, according to Romans 10:17. It is that glorious word. After we hear it, we must believe those words. Because when we hear it, we have to believe it. Believing implies that I act upon what I heard, not just saying that I believe that Jesus Christ is my Savior, but to put that next those next actions with it. So I have to hear the God's word. I have to believe God's word. I have to repent of my sins, according to Acts 17:30 and also Luke 13:3-5. I do a 180. I turn around from that sin and I get away from it. I do like Joseph and run, flee it. Get away from it, because it is not profitable unto my soul. And then I have to confess that sweet name, that Jesus Christ is the Son of God, according to Matthew 10:32 and also Romans 10:9-10. I have to confess that he is the Son of God. And then I also have to repent. I have to be baptized, I'm sorry, for the remission of my sins. Not to be baptized just to show it's a sign, but that is the only way that one can have their sins remitted or to be taken away, is to be immersed and to come in contact with the blood of Christ and be raised to walk a newness of life, Acts 2:38. And then one must remain faithful even unto the point of death. Even if death comes, one must remain faithful to receive their crown of life, according to Revelation 2:10. I hope that this has been very beneficial for you all, and realizing that we have to teach. What happens if we don't teach our children educational things? Well, they won't know how to work. They won't know how to read. They won't know how to write. What happens if we don't teach our children about the word of God? They'll lose their soul and have an eternity in hell. That is a sad reality, but it is one that we can help overcome. So remember, study, study, study, and make sure that we commit this book to our people. Thank you so much.

0: At the 11th of Leviticus, God required of the ancient people Israel to be holy as he was holy. The requirement was repeated at 1 Peter 1. When we have answered the call to holiness, we have separated ourselves from the carnal world and become reserved unto God for God's purposes. Those who have done so have become sanctified and are known as saints. Holy, saint, and sanctified are all forms of the same word. We are taught at the 12th of Hebrews that no man will see the Lord without holiness, and that diligence is required so that one fail not of the grace of God. Perhaps two important things are being taught to us here. First of all, though a man is saved by divine grace, he is still called unto holiness. Secondly, it is with diligence that he develop and maintain the holiness to which he is called, lest he fail to receive God's grace. It is by diligence in holiness and by the grace of God that a man may one day dwell with his Maker.
1: Welcome again to our study of the book of 1 Corinthians. In our last study together, we were looking at the end of chapter 9. Of course, he opened the chapter defending his right to earn a living by the preaching of the gospel, and yet informing his readers that he chose not to make his living that way because he did not want to hinder anybody from an opportunity to obey the truth. So I guess it's not a surprise that he would go straight out of that into a discussion of sacrificing for salvation. And he first talks about how he sacrificed for others. He said he was a free man, but he made himself a slave. In the era in which Paul lived, many, many people were enslaved. Someone on earth was their master. Paul was a free man. That was a prized possession for some. Some actually spent their lifetimes trying to buy their way out of slavery. But Paul was born free and also born a Roman citizen. But he made himself a slave. He made himself a slave to everyone so that he might teach them the gospel of Jesus Christ. That was a sacrifice he was willing to make for their salvation. Furthermore, he became all things to all men. So, to the Jews, he could do some things that were acceptable to them under the law. He was not offensive to them. He could take a vow and still be a Christian. And he could go to the feast and still be a Christian. And so, those things he did do, as the book of Acts clearly reports for us. But then, what about to the non-Jew, to the Gentile? Well, to them, a people without the law of Moses, he became one without law. He would quote their poets. He knew their history. He knew all about their service to false gods. And he seized all of those things and put them together in a way that caused them to be challenged by the gospel. But then, not only did he sacrifice to save others by becoming all things to all men, he sacrificed for salvation, and now we're talking about primarily his own salvation. He kept his body under control. It meant giving up some things. It meant living a more balanced life, if you would. But he did that gladly. He knew that he was in the race already, that he was fighting the fight already. He knew that he was running for the prize of heaven. And he was willing to give up, to sacrifice, whatever it took, to be able to receive that prize. Now he goes straight out of that discussion into the beautiful and yet unfortunate illustrations that he can find in the children of Israel. We'll turn there shortly.

0: So we just saw how Paul was willing to sacrifice for salvation, how that he was willing to sacrifice for the salvation of others and for the salvation of himself. Now he goes next into an illustration, or really a series of illustrations, all of which involve the children of Israel as they are leaving Egypt and as they travel through the wilderness on their way to the promised land. So chapter 10 of 1 Corinthians opens up with these words. Moreover, brethren, I do not want you to be unaware that all our fathers were under the cloud, all passed through the sea, all were baptized into Moses in the cloud and in the sea, all ate the same spiritual food, and all drank the same spiritual drink. For they drank of that spiritual rock that followed them. That rock was Christ. Pause a minute. As we look at those verses, there's something that stands out. Did you notice? I tried to emphasize it just a little bit, how often Paul used one word. The word was all. Notice what he says. Go back to that first verse. Moreover, brethren, I do not want you to be unaware that all, and in this case he says, our fathers. He's talking about the Jewish fathers, all those that left the land of Egypt, that were delivered by God. And then he says, we're under the cloud, all passed through the sea. Passed through the sea. And the sea he's talking about, of course, is, and I'm just going to go ahead and, well, I won't put it, I'll tell you, it's through the Red Sea. The Red Sea. You remember, God parted the waters, children of Israel walked through on dry ground. He then says, all were baptized. And this is an interesting idea, that they were all baptized into Moses, in the cloud, and in the sea. But now when you hear him, he's laid it out for us, hasn't he? Let's imagine just a moment that we have the Red Sea over here and the Red Sea over here, and the water standing up in the heat, and the children of Israel are going through on dry ground. Now, over their heads is the cloud that followed them all the time. What are clouds made of? Clouds are made of water. So they have water on the left, they have water on the right. They have water above them, so they're baptized into Moses. And just in case we might have missed it, he says, into the cloud and in the sea. So what was the water baptism? Because baptism means to dip, to plunge, to immerse. They were thoroughly immersed in water when they were passing through, interestingly enough, on dry land. That is a wonderful illustration. But he doesn't stop there. All were baptized in the cloud and in the sea. Then all ate the same spiritual food. All ate. But notice he says the same spiritual food. And that is a little bit of a challenge. What does he mean, the same spiritual food? The idea is that not only did God provide manna, God was also providing the means for them to be righteous, to live like God wanted them to live. And thus, they all ate the same spiritual food, and they all drank the same spiritual drink. You may remember that on two occasions at least, the children of Israel complained because they didn't have enough water. And you may also remember that on both those occasions, God provided water to come out of the rock. And we'll come back to that in just a moment. But suffice it to say they drank. But in both cases, he calls it spiritual. And I think the complete explanation of that comes in what he says next. When he says, for they drank of that spiritual rock that followed them. And that rock was Christ. That rock that followed them. They did not drink water out of the rock all the way through the wilderness. but they did drink of it twice. Because Jesus was always with them as they traveled along, he was always available. So the rock that would provide their water was always available to them. This is one of the great passages in the New Testament that lets us know that Jesus was actually present in the Old Testament. I think if we did a deep enough study together, we would come to the conclusion that the angel of the Lord in the Old Testament is most often, at least, and maybe always, Jesus Christ. But he was with them. He followed them. He was always available to them. And Paul specifically makes it clear that it was Christ. So the key word here is all. Everybody received these, and I'm going to call these things blessings. Every one of these things that we just talked about that are in this list are blessings. The fathers came out of Egypt. That was a blessing. They passed through the Red Sea. That was a blessing. They were baptized into Moses and in the sea. That was a blessing. Because that made the transition from slavery and sin. We have them transitioning through this baptism in the water and under the cloud. We have them transitioning to freedom. To freedom. And so, truly, that's a wonderful blessing. Their ability to eat the manna and other things provided by God, the quail, was a blessing. The drinking of the water when they were thirsty, but there was no water in sight, was a blessing. So what can we say? Clearly, all had the blessings. Just like today, everybody in the church has the blessings. But the reality is we can go beyond that. Everybody in the world has the opportunity to receive the blessings, to enjoy them. And in some ways, we could say everybody already enjoys blessings from God, because all good gifts come down from him. When we have rain, when we need it, God's the one that provides it. When we have sunshine to help things grow, God's the one that provides it. God gives everybody blessings. But now, watch the contrast word that comes up in the next verse. But with most of them, God was not well pleased, for their bodies were scattered in the wilderness. So we started with this word all, but now Paul brings in the word most. I want us to remember from the book of Numbers, Numbers chapter 1, we see the beginning of the numbering of the people in verse 3. And then we go to Numbers chapter 2, verse 37, and we discover the total number of fighting men that left the land of Egypt. Here's the number that he gives us, 603,550 fighting men left the land of Egypt. Now here's my question. How many of those men entered into the promised land? And the answer that we would give is the one I think God would give to Joshua and Caleb. That's it. So while all received the blessings, most did not really do what God wanted them to do. Paul, I think, begins with that for a good reason. He begins with that because, after all, we too can enjoy blessings. We've already mentioned that. We can enjoy the blessing of salvation. It's available to all. But unfortunately, God may be not well pleased with most, because most don't do what it takes in order to receive those blessings of salvation. Instead, listen to what he says. Hear the whole verse again. But with most of them, God was not well pleased, for their bodies were scattered in the wilderness. The imagery here in the original language is very interesting and very sad. when he talks about their bodies being scattered in the wilderness, he's describing them like corpses scattered over the wilderness, like a defeated army. But the defeat did not come from an enemy on outside that attacked them. Instead, the defeat is because they chose not to be pleasing to God. That's where the defeat comes from. And so they died in the wilderness, and it was as if they were defeated by a great army. It's as if we've come up on the side of a great battlefield, and out in the midst of that field are 603,548 corpses. That ought to get our attention. Now, why did they fall? What caused them to be corpses? Paul begins to give us the answer. Now, these things became our examples to the intent that we should not lust after evil things as they also lusted. Paul said the reason all this is written down is for us. It's so that we can learn from their mistakes and not make the same mistakes. What did they do that was wrong? They pursued evil because they let their own desires, their lusts, run out of control and cause them to violate the will of God. It is no doubt a tragedy. And Paul points that out so that we can see and avoid the same tragedy. So then he begins, "And do not become idolaters as some of them. As it is written, the people sat down to eat and drink and rose up to play." This is an apparent reference to that time at Mount Sinai. You remember, Moses had gone up into the mountain. He'd received the Ten Commandments from the Lord. The Lord himself had written them on tables of stone. The whole assembly between Moses and God had ended with upsetting news that the people that Moses had brought out of Egypt were acting shamefully. Moses defended them or protected them from the wrath of God and then went down to the people. When he got down there and saw what they were doing, you remember what he did. He threw those tablets of stone down and broke them. He took that golden calf that they had had Aaron form. He ground it to powder and threw the powder in the water and made the people drink of it. It was because of that that some fell. But he doesn't stop there. They ate and drank and rose up to play. What, again, we may not appreciate is that in that era, in the era of Moses and the others, it was a common practice to worship those false gods through acts of immorality. Many of their gods and goddesses were very lusty gods and goddesses. And I'm not going to elaborate beyond that. Just look it up. I think you'll discover what I'm talking about is true. So when it says they sat down to eat and drink and rose up to play, the playfulness would have been in service to these false gods. Therefore, it would have been immoral, quite frankly. And that's why God was so disturbed by them. So he goes on, verse 8, "Nor let us commit sexual immorality as some of them did, and in one day 23,000 fell." Well, if you read the Old Testament in reference to that one, you probably are going to find that it gives a different number. It looks like when Moses uses the number 24,000 and Paul here uses the number 23,000, it looks like one rounds up and the other one rounds down. Paul rounds down, Moses rounds up. So it's probably somewhere between 23 and 24,000. But what really matters is that this incident in the book of Numbers, again, cost them dearly. It cost them because they were involved in sexual immorality. Now notice the next. verse 9, nor let us tempt Christ, as some of them also tempted and were destroyed by serpents. And you probably remember the story of those serpents that God sent into the camp, and they were biting people and people were dying. And the people started to beg Moses, please, plead with God on our behalf. And God had Moses to make a serpent, put it on a pole and stand it up. And everyone who was bitten and looked on that serpent, on that pole, all of those people did not die. And that, by the way, was a foreshadow of what Jesus would do, that they would raise him up. They would hang him on a tree, much like that pole, you might say. And that everybody that looks on Jesus, the Savior, will not die. That's exactly, by the way, how Jesus himself uses it in the book of John. So, they fell, again, because they murmured, they complained. We need to understand that God does not like murmuring. The Apostle Paul warned the Philippian brethren, Philippians chapter 2, about murmuring. In verse 14, he says, do all things without complaining and disputing. Why? He goes on, that you may become blameless and harmless, children of God without fault, in the midst of a crooked and perverse generation, among whom you shine as lights in the world. Our goal is to be a luminary. And by the way, that word for lights there is effectively the word luminary. Luminary is something that reflects the light of something else. And that's what we do. The real light is Jesus. But good Christian people reflect the light of Jesus. You can't do that if you're a complainer. You can't do that if you're a murmurer. These people died because they're murmuring and complaining. We will spiritually die for the same reason. But Paul didn't stop there, did he? He went on and said that, nor complained. Some of them also complained and were destroyed by the destroyer. Now he says, all these things happened to them as examples, and they were written for our admonition, upon whom the ends of the ages have come. These things are written down. They're not written down for them. Those people are already dead. It's not going to do them any good to read about these adventures. They've already suffered the consequences. They're written down for us. The end of their time on earth has already come. It's here. But we are now living in the last age of God's dealing with man. And we can learn from them how that we can be pleasing to God so that we do not suffer an even worse fate than they did. They just physically died. We will die eternally and have to suffer in the fires of hell. So we ought to pay attention to the example they set. Learn from the lessons that come out of their tragic lives at times in the wilderness. And that's exactly what we're trying to do as we read the Apostle Paul. So verse 12, therefore, let him who thinks he stands take heed lest he fall. I want us to think about that a minute. Do you suppose when they crossed through the Red Sea and got to the other side that they began to think, oh, we're there. We have arrived. We're finally free and everything's good. Well, if they did, what they failed to realize was that living a life for God is an ongoing adventure. It doesn't stop with one day or one week or one year or even does it stop for a decade. It doesn't stop until an entire lifetime has been lived for God. We cannot afford to think to ourselves that we are safe to the point that we cannot stumble, we cannot fall. A fellow by the name of T.W. Brents wrote a book that he entitled The Gospel Plan of Salvation. He looked at this very section of Scripture, talking about the children of Israel who were delivered from slavery to freedom when they passed through the Red Sea. And as he talks about them, listen to what he says. We know not how the apostle could have given more conclusive proof that the number of the elect composing the church was liable to be diminished. You see, he's just shown us how that 603,550 men came to be two men. He's shown us that. And through showing us that, he's gone on to warn us about ourselves. Well, what's the warning? If salvation is guaranteed to the saints, and by the way, that's what Paul called them, remember, in chapter 1? They're the church of God. They're saints set apart for God's service. If salvation has been given to them and will never be taken away, why write this? What's the point? What's the lesson to be learned? Paul says the lesson to be learned is this. Take heed, if you think you stand, lest you fall. So verse 13, no temptation has overtaken you, but or except such as is common to man. But God is faithful, who will not allow you to be tempted beyond what you're able, but with the temptation will also make the way of escape that you may be able to bear it. There is an interesting thing that we saw when we went to the board just a few moments ago. And what it was a plain statement if we just look at it carefully. And that is, all of them receive the blessings. All of them. But many of them failed to enter into the promised land. The message for us is, you can resist. Look at each case. Not all the children of Israel died at Mount Sinai. Not all of them died when they complained. Not all of them died when God sent the fiery serpents. No, in each case, it's a big number that die. But it's not all. Those who did not fall prey to that temptation demonstrated clearly that you could resist. Joshua and Caleb demonstrated that you could resist all of it and you could arrive safely in the promised land. So what about us? What do we learn about us from this? We learn that God always provides a way of escape. That's what we just read from Paul. I want you to imagine an army fighting a battle against a powerful enemy force. They've been driven into a box canyon. There are walls of rock, really, on three sides, and of course, the enemy is closing in from the front, thereby forming an enclosure. They're in a box. They're not going to be able to get out. And they begin to look for a way out, and finally some soldier finds a crevice that runs between the rocks all the way out to the other side. The only way that you can enter into that crevice and pass through is to drop all those things that you've been trusting in, your sword, your armor, your spear, and turn sideways and slide out through that to safety. God has provided us a way out of temptation. I don't always know what it is until I get there, but be assured it's there. He's faithful. He will not let us be tempted without giving us a way out. The children of Israel had the way out. It was demonstrated by those who remained faithful each time, despite others falling. We need to look for the way of escape.
1: 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It's an exciting new publication designed to focus completely on evangelism. And the best part, it's free. We will mail it to your home, mail it to your congregation. And when you get it, you're going to see featured articles with tips for evangelism. You're going to see instructions as to how to make better use of house to house and heart to heart. Inside, you're going to read of conversion stories, successes that congregations are experiencing. You're going to read about the seminars that we're doing and the reports from churches where we're going. If you would like to sign up for this free publication, go to the website, fill out the material, register today. You don't want to miss this exciting opportunity to become a better evangelist in your local community.
2: The other night, the Backroads called to me on my motorcycle, and I answered that call. Something that riders notice that drivers often miss are the smells along the way. I passed some pigs, recognizing their smell immediately. Also passed flowers and freshly mowed grass and wild onions, each identified by smell. Smell powerfully transports us to other places and other times. Where do you go with Vicks VapoRub or with watermelon? In late summer, when the smell of dying grass fills the air, it takes me back to football practice in high school. Paul said, through us, God spreads the fragrance of the knowledge of his Son everywhere. 2 Corinthians 2:14. It is the aroma of Christ. Christ is like a flower, drawing the lost to his beauty through the aroma of the lives of his people. It is our responsibility to smell pleasant by living well. Nothing is worse than a Christian with the stench of sin. It's like riding behind a garbage truck. So let us make sure that our lives smell pleasant, so that some will smell our fragrance and seek the Christ flower.

There's a sad truth that we want to make you aware of today, but as we think through that truth, there's a glimmer of hope as well with it. The truth is this. One day, you're going to leave this life. One day, you will perish. The Bible says in Hebrews 9, verse 27, it is appointed to man once to die, and then the judgment. But there's also a glimmer of hope. Jesus said in John 11, verse 24 and 25, he who believes in me will never really die. How can both of those ideas be true, and how does that factor into the plan of God in salvation? Stay tuned as we're going to think about that from the Word of God.

0: gospel of Christ, spreading the soul-saving message of Jesus. And now, Ben Bailey.
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2: We're so glad that you've joined us for our study today. 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We'd be happy to make that available to you as a digital download or other formats if you need that as well. And friend, we want to encourage you also to check us out on Facebook, like our Facebook page, follow us on that. Great way to keep up with things that we're doing. And then, of course, in our fast-paced world today, where everybody's got a smartphone, we want to encourage you to check out the Gospel of Christ app that's available in the respective Play Stores. You can get it there, and it's a great way to keep up with our new lessons, what we're doing, and just so that you can know how we're trying to spread the gospel and reach people with the news of Jesus Christ. And as always, we want to thank you today for joining us for our study. Hope you've got your Bible ready. Let's look to the Word of God together. I need and you need God's salvation based on eternity. I'm not going to be here forever, nor are you. In fact, the Bible teaches my time here will be very quick. James 4, verse 14 says, "What is your life? It's but a vapor that appears for a little while, then it vanishes away." That idea of a vapor in the original language is it's like the dew on the grass when you go out in the morning. 2 or 3 hours later, you go out, the sun's come out, and where's all the dew? It dissipated. That's what your life is like as well. And then, friend, when you factor that idea that our time here is going to be short with eternity, you've got to think about the need for salvation. Jesus said in John 5, 28 and 29 that after this life, all who are in the grave will one day come forth. Those who have done good to the resurrection of life. Those who have done evil to the resurrection of condemnation. When I leave this life, there is a day of judgment coming. At that judgment, there will be a massive separation. Matthew 25, 46, the righteous will be separated from the unrighteous. The righteous will go away into eternal life. The unrighteous into eternal condemnation. My friend, we're asking today, where will you spend eternity? Slow down just a minute. And stop thinking about the material, physical, touchable, tangible world right now. And for just a few moments, think about eternity. Think about your existence after this life. Job asked a question in Job 14, verse 14. If a man dies, will he live again? And Jesus answered that question in John 11, John chapter 5, Matthew 25, that we will live again. But where we live in eternity depends on our obedience to the plan of Almighty God. And so today we're going to think about The need for salvation. That need for salvation is based on the horror of spending eternity in hell with the devil, or the beauty of spending eternity in heaven with God. My friend, if we could just get a little glimpse into a window of hell, nobody, if you could peer into the window, just pull back the curtain and peer into the window of hell and see what it's going to be like. Nobody in their right mind would wonder where they needed to go. The need for salvation would be so real as you looked into that. Well, let's look into it for just a moment. I want you to take your Bible and turn with me to Luke chapter 16 as we are going to pull back the curtain and peer into hell just a little bit. Let's read together in verses 19 following. The Bible says, "There was a certain rich man who was clothed in purple and fine linen, fared sumptuously every day. But there was also a certain beggar named Lazarus, full of sores, who was laid at his gate, desiring to be fed with the crumbs which fell from the rich man's table. Moreover, the dogs came and licked his sores. So it was that the beggar died and was carried by angels to Abraham's bosom. The rich man also died and was buried." And listen to these words. "And being in torments in Hades, he lifted up his eyes and saw Abraham afar off and Lazarus in his bosom. Then he cried and said, 'Father Abraham, have mercy on me and send Lazarus that he may dip the tip of his finger in water and cool my tongue, for I'm tormented in this flame.' But Abraham said, 'Son, remember that in your lifetime you received your good things, and likewise Lazarus evil things, but now he is comforted and you are tormented. And besides all this, between us and you there's a great gulf fixed, so that those who want to pass from here to you cannot, nor can those from there pass to us.' Then he said, 'I beg you therefore, Father, that you would send him to my father's house, for I have five brothers, that he may testify to them, lest they also come to this place of torment.' Abraham said to him, 'They have Moses and the prophets, let them hear them.' And he said, 'No, Father Abraham, but if one goes to them from the dead, they will repent.' But he said to them, 'If they do not hear Moses and the prophets, neither will they be persuaded, though one rise from the dead.'" It is evident from our context today that you can tell from the rich man that he doesn't want to be there. And the very last thing he wants is for anybody else to go there. In fact, the people he loves the most, he wants to make sure they stay away from this place. And so the need for salvation is clearly seen from the rich man. But you know, as you think about this place, why did he see such a great need to make sure his brothers didn't go there? My friend, I want you to think about what this place is like. And again, I understand the difference between Hades and paradise, the realm of the dead, that being temporary, being destroyed, and ultimately those in Hades going to eternal punishment and those in paradise going to eternal life. There is that idea. Friend, the same things about hell and the place of torment, you find those throughout the New Testament. And so what do we know about this place of torment? Friend, it was. Why is there a need for salvation? This place was a horrible place of torment. Listen to Luke 16, verse 23 and verse 25. "Being in torment in Hades, he lifted up his eyes." Father, just one drop of water. Listen to this. "I am tormented in these flames." What's going to make hell such a horrible place that if you could just pull back the curtain and see, you'd run as quick as you could from that place? Friend, the torment. When you think of torment, what do you think of? You think of being in such horrible pain and you think of being so sick and in such anguish and pain that you wish for death, but you ever live. You ever been so sick that you thought to yourself, "I just need to die and get it over with"? You ever been hurting so bad that you've said to yourself, "This needs to end somehow"? I hear people talk about the wings in the hospitals where they deal with burn victims, and the going down those halls as they clean those wounds and as they tend to those people who've had their bodies burned and the nerve endings singed, and the echoes of the screams down those halls. And I understand that's a graphic image. But my friend, the torment, the unbearable pain, being at that point where you wished you could die, it was so bad, yet you ever lived for all eternity in a state like that? Pull back the curtain. See how horrible it's going to be. And my friend, you see the dire need for salvation. What else is hell going to be like? Hell is described here as a place, or torment is described as a place of unquenchable fire. Listen to Luke 16:24. Then he cried and said, Father Abraham, have mercy on me. I send Lazarus that he may dip the tip of his finger in water and cool my tongue. Listen to this. For I'm tormented in this flame. Can you imagine the flame? You ever been next to a fire that's so hot you could just feel, just can't hardly imagine. Imagine the fire in Daniel chapter 3 where they threw Shadrach, Meshach, and Abednego in, and it was so hot that the men that threw them in were burned up. You ever been near a fire so hot you just, man, you couldn't imagine being around that? Why do we need salvation? Who would in the right mind want to be in a place of unquenchable fire? Can you imagine taking a cigarette lighter, lighting that, and just holding your finger over it and just letting it burn? Nobody in the right mind would do that, right? You wouldn't want to burn yourself, be in a place like that. If there's that the fire is too hot, I'm going to get away from it. And so are you. Unquenchable fire. Can you imagine that for all eternity? Revelation 14:11 describes it as a lake or a furnace of fire. Friend, don't you see the need for salvation? But we talk about the torment and we talk about the unquenchable fire. But this has to be one of the more agonizing things about hell that you can think of in the Bible. Luke 16:25 teaches that hell is a place of mental remembrance or recognition. Listen to Luke 16:25. Abraham said to the rich man, hear these words, son, remember in your lifetime you received the good things, when likewise Lazarus the evil, but now he is comforted and you are tormented. What's going to be horrible about that place called hell, that place of torment? Your memory's not erased. Mental recognition, the ability to remember, will exist there. To what degree, to what extent? I don't have all the answers to that. But I know Abraham said to him, remember. And that reminds us that not only will the pain be torment, not only will it be agonizing, but it'll also be anguish mentally. Think about this. If you had obeyed the gospel, or if you had thought about obeying the gospel, or if you knew what you needed to do to be saved, or if you were a child of God and you left the faith, can you imagine being in the halls of torment for all eternity, saying to yourself, I had the pearl of great price. I was saved. I knew what I needed to do. All I had to do was take that step. And for all eternity, remembering that you left the faith, or remembering that you almost didn't have to go to this place. Can you imagine rolling that over and think about it in your mind for all eternity? Friend, there's a great need for salvation because it's on the other side, in torment, it's an eternal separation. Listen to Luke 16:26. The rich man has said, I'm in torment, Father Abraham. I need you to send Lazarus to dip his finger in water and cool my tongue. I'm tormented in these flames. He said, no, that can't happen. Why not? Besides all this, there's a great gulf fixed so that those who want to pass from here to you cannot, nor can those from there pass to us. What is Abraham saying there? There's a great gulf. What's that mean? There is a massive chasm that nobody gets across. What does that represent? Eternal separation. Friend, not only is hell going to be horrible because of the torment, not only is hell going to be horrible because of the unquenchable fire, not only will I remember in hell, but the duration and the separation. We're talking about nobody ever getting out of there. You know, think about it this way, the eternal aspect. I want you to think about it from this standpoint. Let's say you had done some type of crime here, and you were given a life sentence, never to get out of jail again. You know, even with that, there's something a person could say to himself to endure it, right? Let's say you had a 100-year life sentence, you weren't ever going to get out of jail, no parole, nothing. Could you endure that? You could, because there's still a glimmer of hope, right? I could get my life right. I could turn my life over to God, and I could say to myself, one day I'll die, and I'll leave this place, and there will be something better. Even a life sentence has a glimmer of hope. Not hell. There is never a day you can say 999 more years or more days, and it'll all be over. Eternal. And then I want you to think about this. Separation from God. All that is good, all that is right, all that is holy, forever, you're removed from that. The people that'll be there, the despair, the depression, the anguish, the heartache, the crying, no good for all eternity in that place is going to exist. But my friend, we don't want you just to see the need for salvation based on just how bad hell's going to be. That illustrates it. But don't you want to flip that coin over and see the need for salvation based on how beautiful heaven's going to be? When I think of the beauty of heaven, I think of heaven being the opposite of hell. There's no rest for the weary, but you know what there is rest for? Heaven is a beautiful place of rest. Listen to Hebrews 4, verse 9. There remains therefore a rest for the people of God. You ever had one of those days? One of those days where you've worked so hard, your body is so tired, you hurt all over, that the one thing you want the most is to sit down or to lay down and rest and just put all that behind you and just take a minute, sit in the easy chair, kick your feet up, drink a glass of sweet tea. Just to rest a minute. There remains, therefore, a rest for the people of God. After we've fought the good fight, after we've run the race, after we have struggled against sin and Satan through this lifetime, heaven's a beautiful place because it's a place where all that ceases to exist. It's a place of rest. What else do we know about heaven? Heaven is a beautiful place because of the absences that'll be there. Listen to Revelation 21, verse 4. The Bible says, and this is such a tender picture of God, God will wipe away every tear from their eyes. Well, what do you mean, absences? There'll be no more death.

We don't need medicine over there. We won't need pharmacies. We won't need doctors. All those things are absent. Evil, Satan, sin, death, sorrow, crying, and pain. Listen now. The former things have passed away. Heaven will be great because some of the things that aren't there on the other side. But my friend, we still haven't hit the top thing about heaven yet. Oh, we've looked at a lot of good things, a lot of things that encourage and help us. Here's the single greatest thing about heaven. It's not a verse that you would think of often when you think of things that are great about heaven, but it's the single greatest. It's a simple verse. It occurs in the where Jesus taught his disciples to pray, but there's a great truth about heaven there. What makes heaven great? God. Listen to Matthew 6, verse 9. Jesus taught his disciples, in this manner therefore pray, our Father who is in heaven, hallowed be your name. My friend, that's the single greatest thing about heaven. If God's there, all the rest of it pales in comparison. The God who is love. 1 John 4, verses 7 and 8. The God who is described as the Father of mercy and the God of all comfort. 2 Corinthians 1, verses 3 and 4. The God who gave up his best so that we could enjoy heaven with him. You think about things that people often think of when they think of greatness in heaven. You think of that mansion, John 14. You think of the streets of gold, the pearly gates. That's not what I'm looking for. Greatest single thing about heaven is our Father who is in heaven. If God's in heaven, if that's where God is, everything else pales in comparison. My friend, we need salvation so that we could spend eternity with God. And I promise you this, whatever you face in this life and whatever you endure and whatever you have to give up, the Bible teaches heaven will be worth it all. Paul said this in Romans 8:18. Paul said, I consider that the sufferings of this present time are not worthy to be compared with the glory which shall be revealed in us. What's Paul saying there? Heaven will be worth it all. That's the simple truth. You may have to give up things in this life. Moses chose rather to suffer affliction than to endure the passing pleasure of sin. Hebrews 11, verse 24 and 25. Moses willingly chose to give up some things that were fun to be a faithful servant of God. You may have to give up. You may have to stop doing some things. You may have to suffer for being a child of God. But remember, the sufferings of this present world, they don't even begin to compare with the glory which will one day be revealed in us. And so, my friend, we ask you today to think seriously about the need for salvation. In Genesis chapter 2, verse number 7, the Bible says, the Lord God breathed into man the breath of life, and man became a living soul. You have the Spirit of God. God created you in His own image, and you have a soul that's going to spend eternity somewhere. I assure you, if you look in the window of hell, that's the last place ever that you'd want to go. The need for salvation is great based on the horror of that place called hell and the splendor and beauty of that place called heaven. And so maybe you're thinking today, I do need salvation. I want to be right with God. How do I become a Christian? How do I have all my sins washed away and make sure that I'm going to that place called heaven? Peter stood up in Acts chapter 2. And he proclaimed this, therefore let all the house of Israel know assuredly, God has made this Jesus, whom you crucified, Lord and Christ. You've got to believe

0: that Jesus is Lord and Christ. John 8, verse 24. He would then say in Acts chapter 2, verse 38, repent and be baptized, every one of you, in the name of Jesus Christ for the remission of your sins. Once you believed in Jesus, you've acknowledged Him as Lord and Savior with your mouth, Romans 10, verse 10. Are you willing to repent, turn from a life of sin, and turn to God? And would you be immersed in water for the remission of your sins? If you've never done that, we encourage you to do that today. Heaven is too beautiful. Eternity is real. Heaven is beautiful. Hell's horrible. If you've never obeyed the gospel, do that today. And join us next time as we study more on God's plan of salvation. Today's closed captions are brought to you by Christian Family Bookstore in Chattanooga, Tennessee. 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We do that through TV, internet, free media, and streaming. 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And unlike many religious programs today, we're concerned about lost souls, not your wallet.
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2: If I were to ask you how many churches exist in the world today, what would you say? You might say, I don't know, a lot, I guess. And you would certainly be correct with that answer. There are over 43,000 churches that exist in the world today. Now, I want you to think about how confusing that could be for a person who is seeking for the truth. Friend, may I respectfully tell you that God is not the author of confusion. If you open your Bible, you won't find 43,000 churches. You'll only find one. Jesus said in Matthew 16, 18, upon this rock I will build my church. Dear friend, our invitation to you is this. Let's go back to the Bible and be what they were, Christians only, and a part of the one church that Jesus promised to build.
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1: The word idle means lazy, useless, or inactive. And there's a sad truth that far too often in the church we've become idle in our efforts for evangelism, edification, and benevolence. We must remember that we have been brought in to be laborers in His vineyard. To remind us of that today, we're going to study a parable of our Lord found in Matthew 20, 1 through 16, and examine the question, why stand ye here all the day idle? Stay tuned after this song of praise.

Hello again, and thank you for tuning in to Bible Talk. It's with great joy and thankfulness that we come to you this day, and it's always our aim to present God's Word in simplicity and truth. And we pray that our study today is beneficial to you and to your walk with Christ. As always, I want to personally thank you for allowing me this opportunity to study God's Word with you today. Why stand ye gazing up into the heaven? That's the question that the two clothed in white apparel asked the disciples after Jesus ascended back into the heavens. Remember that just prior to this, Jesus has given his disciples the Great Commission. Go into all the world and preach the gospel to every creature. Go and teach all nations, baptizing them in the name of the Father, the Son, and the Holy Spirit. And so they've just received this Great Commission to go and teach, go and preach. And they're just standing there, it seems, gazing up into the sky where Jesus has ascended back into the heavens. And so in other words, it's as if the angels are saying, hey guys, you have a work to do. Get busy. Because one day he's going to come back in this same manner. Today I want to examine with you a similar question. A question asked by our Lord in a parable. And the question is, why stand ye here all the day idle? Let's begin by reading together the parable of the laborers in the vineyard in Matthew 20, verses 1 through 16. Matthew 20 and verse 1, it begins, "For the kingdom of heaven is like unto a man that is a householder, which went out early in the morning to hire laborers into his vineyard. And when he had agreed with the laborers for a penny a day, he sent them into his vineyard. When he went about the third hour and saw others standing idle in the marketplace, and said unto them, Go ye also into the vineyard, and whatsoever is right I will give it you. And they went their way. Again he went out about the sixth and the ninth hour, and did likewise. And about the 11th hour he went out, and found others standing idle, and said unto them, Why stand ye here all the day idle? They say unto him, Because no man has hired us. He saith unto them, Go ye also into the vineyard, and whatsoever is right, that shall ye receive. So when evening was come, the lord of the vineyard saith unto his steward, Call the laborers, and give them their hire, beginning from the last unto the first. And when they came that were hired about the 11th hour, they received every man a penny. But when the first came, they supposed that they should have received more, and they likewise received every man a penny. And when they had received it, they murmured against the goodman of the house, saying, These last have wrought but 1 hour, and thou hast made them equal unto us, which have borne the burden and the heat of the day. But he answered one of them, and said, Friend, I do thee no wrong. Didn't not thou agree with me for a penny? Take that thine is, and go thy way. I will give unto this last, even as unto thee. Is it not lawful for me to do what I will with mine own? Is thine eye evil because I am good? So the last shall be first, and the first last. For many be called, but few are chosen." Let's consider first today the parable. And I want to notice with you first the characters and the concepts of the parable. We need to have a proper grasp and understanding of what the figures and the characters in the parable are meant to represent. The householder in the parable is meant to be a representation of God. Everything belongs to him. It's his vineyard. It's his money. The laborers are called to work in his house or in his vineyard. And so the householder is God. Everything belongs to him. A householder means house master. In other words, one in charge of a house and all of its concerns. And so that's God. The vineyard to which these individuals are called to work or to labor in is representative of the kingdom or the church. He calls them into his vineyard. And remember, the parable starts with the kingdom of heaven is like unto. And so the householder sends laborers to work in his vineyard. Now that's of great importance in understanding, because they were sent to work in his vineyard. Not the vineyard of their choosing, not the vineyard of their own making, but they were sent to be workers or laborers in his vineyard. Right? And so we're talking about the kingdom of God, the kingdom of heaven. We're talking about the church. And he only has one. He doesn't send them to work in separate vineyards. He sends them all to work in one single vineyard belonging to him, belonging to God. The laborers in the parable are meant to represent Christians. Now, it should be stressed at this point that the householder seeks laborers. He went out and he called laborers into his vineyard. Now, we'll say more about that here in just a few moments.
But for right now, just note that the laborers represent Christians, those who have been called by the householder, by God, to labor in his vineyard. The day of labor, each one coming in at a different hour as they're called to work in the vineyard, is representative of life on earth. It's understood that the different hours of the day represent the different ages of individuals. In other words, you know, some come into the service of God, some come into the service of his vineyard at an earlier age or earlier stage of life than others. That would be similar to those who come in at the first hour, the third, and so forth. And then there are those who perhaps wait until life is nearly over before they answer the call of the gospel. That would be representative of those who come in at the 11th hour. In either case, they come in, they're called to be laborers in his vineyard. It reminds us and signifies that not everyone answers the call at the same point of life. You know, you may have individuals who are reared in spiritual things, who grow up in spiritual things, who obey the gospel at an early age and answer the call very early. You may have individuals who have never so much as heard about the gospel, who have reached adulthood or even their senior years and are just now hearing for the first time the gospel of Jesus Christ. And so they come in much later. But in either case, the day of work, the day of labor, signifies the length of one's days in service to the householder, to God. The steward in the parable, who comes and gathers together the laborers and brings them back to the householder to receive their wages, is representative of Christ. Christ is sent by the householder, by God the Father, to gather the laborers and present their reward, present the agreed upon reward for their labors. Paul gives us a similar picture to that in 1 Corinthians 15:23-24, when he talks about Christ taking his bride, taking the church, and delivering her up to the Father. For what purpose? So that she might receive her reward. The evening in the parable represents the end of time. It represents the time when the steward comes, that again being Christ, gathers together all the laborers and presents them with the reward of their service. And so the day represents the length of one's life. The evening, when the time of reward has come, represents the time when one's life is ended, or the end of all things. In the parable, the payment is listed as a penny in the King James Version of the text. The penny itself is a promise of a hundredfold everlasting life, Matthew 19:29. In the text itself, the parable is literally a shilling. The ASV uses that phrase. In other words, it's literally a denarius. It's thought to be the general price for a day's wage. And so each one is paid according to the wages of working the entire day. And it's agreed upon. And that's important to remember when you get to the latter part of the parable and some wonder why they've not received more than others. And the householder and the master says, look, you know, you agreed to serve in my vineyard for this reward, for this agreed upon wage. And so again, in the parable, this is literally considered a day's wage, but it represents the eternal life that's represented, the reward for all those who are faithful laborers in the vineyard of God. The question is then asked, why stand ye here all the day idle? And the question itself represents or implies that there is work to be done. You have individuals standing around idle, lazy, not doing anything. And the master comes and says, why are you standing here idle? Because there's plenty of work that needs to be done. This question is really what we want to zero in on. At the 11th hour, the householder says, why are you standing here idle all day long? As I mentioned, the word idle means without work or lazy, useless, or inactive. Now, I want us to make sure we understand what the question implies. The question implies that those who are not laborers, those who are not working in the vineyard, are useless. He says, why stand ye here in this useless way?
when there's work to be done. Remember that the day represents the duration of life. And so the question is, why have you spent so much of your life in useless idleness? Now, those are the characters, those are the concepts of the parable. But now I want to notice with you the confidence of the parable. Notice the confidence that the workers had in the householder. The workers at the third, the sixth, the ninth, and 11th hours, when called, went without hesitation to work in the vineyard, knowing that the householder could be trusted to provide that which he said he would provide. Knowing that the master was just, they went to labor in his vineyard. That's kind of a stark contrast with the parable that Jesus is going to give just a few chapters later in Matthew chapter 25 with the parable of the talents. And you find there the unprofitable servant who, rather than counting his master as being just and righteous and one who could be trusted, counted the master as being a hard man. And he took his one talent and he buried it. And that individual, that one talent man, was cast into outer darkness because of that misunderstanding. These individuals, these laborers, go into the vineyard seeing the householder for what he truly is, that he's merciful, that he's kind, and he's just. That brings us into the conclusion of the parable, and that is that all of this is about, don't lose sight of the fact that all of this is about the kingdom of heaven. Jesus starts the parable by saying the kingdom of heaven is likened unto. This isn't just a story. You know, now a parable is meant to highlight a spiritual truth. It's an earthly story with a heavenly meaning. That truth is that the gospel calls laborers, workers, into the vineyard, the church, who work until the steward calls them together. When the steward, when Christ calls them together and presents them to the Father so that they might receive a just reward for their labors. That's the meaning of the parable. In the time that we have left today, I want to consider with you now some the practical lessons learned from this parable. What does this parable mean for us in our lives today? Well, number one, in this parable, we learn from those sought that God is looking for laborers. God is looking for workers. He's not looking for men and women who are content with idleness, who are content to remain useless or inactive in their service. God is looking for laborers to come and to work in his vineyard. And the thing is that if we obeyed the gospel, if we answered the call to go into the vineyard, to be part of the body of Christ, to be added to the church, then we're expected to be a worker or laborer in the church. Because that's what we've been called to be. He didn't call us to be members of a country club. He didn't call us to be members of some social organization. He didn't call us to be members of the regular gossip hour. He called us to be laborers in his vineyard. We stand and we sing the song, I want to be a worker for the Lord. And then we can't find anything, or we can't find anybody to teach a class, or go door knocking, or lead us in services. But we'll stand and sing, I want to be a worker for the Lord. Friends, if you obeyed the gospel, God called you by the gospel into his vineyard, into the church, to be a worker, to be a laborer in his vineyard. Not to just be a worshiper, not to just be someone who sits on a pew and attends services and then goes about their regular life as though there's nothing for them to do for the cause of Christ. He did not call us to be worshipers in his vineyard. He called us to be workers in the vineyard. We think about so oftentimes how much there is that needs to be done and how much we could accomplish if all the laborers that have been called would actually begin to labor or work in his vineyard. That's what we learn from the ones sought. But then we also learn a lesson in this parable from the service. The fact remains, and as I've already highlighted, there is work to do, and there's work on every hand. And friends, there's work for everyone. I know sometimes we might look around and feel as though maybe we can't do as much as somebody else, or maybe we're not as talented,
you know, as another. Maybe we don't have as much to offer, but there's a place for everyone within the body of Christ to be beneficial and helpful to the cause of Christ, to the work. Turn with me in your Bibles to 1 Corinthians chapter 12. In 1 Corinthians 12, Paul is highlighting this very argument, this very thing, that everyone is so important to the work of the church. In 1 Corinthians 12, beginning at verse 15, he says, "And if the foot shall say, because I am not the hand, I am not of the body, is it therefore not of the body? And if the ear shall say, because I am not the eye, I am not of the body, is it therefore not part of the body? If the whole body were an eye, where were the hearing? If the whole were hearing, where were the smelling? But now hath God set the members, every one of them in the body," think about it, "every one of them in the vineyard, as it hath pleased him. And if they were all one member, where were the body? But now are they many members, yet but one body." He goes on to say that the eye doesn't have any right to say to the ear, "I have no need of thee," and so on and so forth. The point is, everybody's needed, and there's work to do. Friends, there is so much that needs to be done. There are classes that need to be taught, classes that need teachers to stand and to deliver God's word, whether it be from the children on up through the adult classes. There are Christians that need to be encouraged, babes in Christ who need to be edified and brought along and made disciples. There are aged old saints who are going through difficult times who need encouragement. There are calls and visits that need to be made to those who have just received a diagnosis that they didn't want to hear, or perhaps have lost a loved one, or have become shut in or homebound. Those calls and visits need to be made by somebody. There's a commission that has to be obeyed. The commission given to the disciples when Jesus said, "Go into all the world and preach the gospel to every creature," is a commission that's been relayed to us because Jesus said, "And teach them all the things that I've commanded you." There are cakes that need baking. There are cards that need sending. There is work to do. And we need your help. The church needs your help. The preacher can't do it all. The elders can't do it all. There's work for everyone. I think one of the greatest things that could be said about anybody's life is said about the woman, remember, who anointed Jesus' feet in Mark's account, Mark 14 and verse 8. And Jesus said, "She hath done what she could." And friends, all that God requires of us is that we do what we are able, that we do what we can do. That's all that's needed. If you're honestly doing all you can do, then you're a laborer in His vineyard. On the other hand, I have to think that when we're not working, God is looking at us saying, "Why are you standing here all the day idle?" That's what we learn from the service. And then number three, we learn a lesson from the season. Those who received reward were those who labored for the duration of the day. Remember that the day represents the duration of life. And while some came into the service of God at different stages of life, they all labored until the evening came. I know that in our society, we're sort of raised for retirement, right? We go to school and we learn, and then we pick something that we want to do as a profession. And from the time we begin that profession, we're working towards a future date, some goal that we have in mind where we want to retire and then finally begin to enjoy life a little bit. And that's kind of the general rule. We're raised for retirement. But friends, when we obeyed the gospel and we walked through the baptistry, we were not raised for retirement. We were raised to walk in newness of life. We were raised to service. The rest and retirement of a Christian is not on this earth. It's in heaven. Hebrews 4, 9 through 11, Revelation 14, 13. What really gets me sometimes is when individuals reach a point in life where they feel as though perhaps they've served long enough or they've done enough, and they said, "You know, it's time for somebody else to do that now. I've given my service." And what they really mean is, "I'm not going to labor until the evening comes." Friends, we must continue to labor in His vineyard until the evening comes, until life is over, and then we enter into our rest. With the exception of physical and mental limitations, there's no reason for us to step away from working in His vineyard. Even that's not enough.
to keep the best workers from serving. I think about a story of Brother E.L. Whitaker and Brother R.F. Knox going to visit a lady who was confined to a hospital bed in her home. And long story short, they went, and by the time they left, they had been the ones encouraged by her. Here this woman was confined to her home, her health being afflicted, and she was still able to bring about the encouragement. Don't let the difficulties of this life keep you from laboring in His vineyard. And finally, we have the shilling, the payment. The text literally says a denarius. But for those who labored from the time they answered the call until the steward called the workers together, each of them received a day's wage. Now, they had to finish the course. If they stopped early, they didn't receive that. But all those who continued until the evening came received their reward, whether they came in at the first hour or they came in at the last. And the ultimate point is, friends, is whatever stage of life you're in, when you answer the call and you labor in the vineyard from that point forward, you'll receive your reward. We're standing, but we don't want to stand idle. Are you standing idle today? Perhaps having answered the call to come into the vineyard, but at some point in time you stepped away from being a laborer or a worker? Won't you make it right today? Maybe it's the case that as you view our program today, you're not even in the vineyard. Maybe you're standing outside the vineyard, idle, waiting to answer the call. Won't you answer it today by obeying the gospel, believing in Jesus Christ, repenting of your sins, confessing your faith in Christ, and being baptized for the forgiveness of your sins? Then you can come into His vineyard and labor. I pray that it might be said of us all that when the evening comes, we'll all stand and receive our just reward for being laborers in His vineyard. Why stand ye here all the day idle? Thank you so much for tuning in today, and I pray this lesson has been a blessing to you, and God bless.

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Are you searching for a place to worship God like you find in the Bible? Do you have questions about your eternity? Would you like to know more about God's plan for you? Let me encourage you to visit a Church of Christ near you today. And if you're interested in learning more about the Lord's Church, we also offer free material. For more information, or if you would like to have a transcript or a copy of today's program, whether audio or video, please go to our website at www.bible-talk.org, or you can email us at bible.talk@bible-talk.org. You can also write to us at Bible Talk, P.O. Box 40, Fayette, Alabama, 35555. Simply include the program number, and we'll be happy to send that to you completely free of charge. Thank you again for tuning in, and may God bless you richly in your walk with Him.

0: I've asked Brother Paul Sain to be with us today and to talk to us about something that I'm very excited about. With the growing Hispanic population in this country, there's a new resource that is offered through Sain Publications that I think is going to be of great value, and that is the Ready Reference Guide in Spanish. The Ready Reference Guide has been one of the most popular products ever put out by Sain Publications, and the fact that it's available in Spanish now is going to be a great blessing. Paul, can you tell us a little bit about this?
1: What started about 25 years ago, Don, and has now passed 400,000 copies that have been produced locally as well as on many foreign missionary locations. But all of this in this pocket and standard and deluxe edition, but we're probably about as excited about this one as any. We've had so many Spanish-speaking brethren ask us for this and say that it could help them to teach on the local level those folks that cannot read the English but would love to have this as a tool. So it just came out about 30 days ago, and we've already had a great reception by a lot of our dear Spanish-speaking brethren.
0: And if people would like to get a copy of it, they just contact you through the information on the screen.
1: That's exactly right.
0: All right. Well, thank you very, very much, Paul. We appreciate you and everything that you do.
1: Thank you, sir.

True worship involves preaching. I've been a preacher for many years, but did you know that every Christian is responsible to preach, to tell others about Christ, to help others towards heaven? And remember, preaching is a two-way street. If our worship is to be acceptable to God, we must be good listeners of the preaching as well. Must take the preaching into our heart and live it out in our lives. What does the Bible say about true worshipers and preaching? Stay tuned. We'll be back in just a moment. On the last several Sundays, we've been talking about worship, how that true worshipers worship God in spirit and truth. Just last week, we discussed prayer, and this week, we want to talk about another aspect of their worship, preaching. In Acts chapter 8, in verse 4, when the Bible speaks of the church that was scattered by the persecution, it says, they went everywhere preaching the word. Now, this was a unique aspect of the church. Judaism had something like that in the prophets and afterwards in the readers and the speakers of the synagogues. But preaching had no essential part in the worship of the temple. In the ministry of Jesus, preaching occupied a central place. In the synagogue at Nazareth, he described himself as having been anointed by the Holy Spirit to preach the gospel to the poor, to preach deliverance to the captives, to preach the acceptable year of the Lord. Luke chapter 4, verses 16 through 21. But according to Luke chapter 8, verse 1, he went through every city and village preaching and bringing the glad tidings of the kingdom of God. All the Gospels, Matthew, Mark, Luke, and John, give unforgettable pictures of the itinerant preacher in the synagogues, on the mountains, by the seaside, going from village to village, drawing after him almost unbelievably large crowds and amazing the people by his words of grace and the authority of his teaching. His preaching was a cry of urgency. As John reports, Jesus stood and cried out, saying, "If anyone thirst, let him come to me and drink." John chapter 7, verse 37. At the end of Jesus' ministry, he gave the Great Commission to his church, which according to Mark was a very simple command to go everywhere preaching the gospel. Mark chapter 16 and verse 15. In the book of Acts and in the New Testament epistles, we have the record and the power of that church preaching. We see the when and the where of their preaching. On the day when the church was established in response to the first gospel sermon, about 3,000 souls were saved, according to verse 41, there in Acts chapter 2. But verse 42 says, they continued steadfastly in the apostles' doctrine. And in verse 46, as you read on here in Acts 2, they were daily in the temple. And in verse 47, the Lord added to the church daily. You see, as they went forth teaching and preaching, God was adding saved people to his church. Peter and John were preaching in Acts chapter 3, 4, and 5. And I want you to see what was happening at this time. In Acts chapter 4, in verse 4, the Bible says, however, many of those who heard the word believed, and the number of the men came to about 5,000. God began to add new Christians to his church as his apostles went forth preaching. And in Acts chapter 5 and verse 42, the Bible says, and daily in the temple and in every house, they did not cease teaching and preaching Jesus as the Christ every day in every house, publicly and privately. You see, with the preaching of the gospel, the church was multiplying in number. Many people were hearing about Christ, they were coming to Christ, and they were being added to the church. And as you look on through the book of Acts, you see how Stephen preached in Acts chapter 7. And when the church was scattered by persecution, how they went everywhere preaching, Acts chapter 8 and verse 4. Philip went preaching in Samaria, and also to the Ethiopian who was returning home from Jerusalem in Acts chapter 8. Paul was preaching to the Gentiles in Acts chapter 9.
Paul and Silas and Barnabas and John Mark and Luke, and all of these were on missionary journeys. And they were confirming and they were strengthening for months, for years, at different places, preaching before rulers and from prison. They were turning the world upside down, according to Acts chapter 17 and verse 6. Priscilla and Aquila taught Apollos privately in Acts chapter 18 and verse 26. The gospel was preached to the whole creation under heaven by that church, Colossians chapter 1, verse 23. Yes, we see the spirit and the power of that preaching and how we need to bring that home to the church today. I'm afraid that preaching has become a major part of our assemblies, but not a major part of our lives. We've almost limited preaching to a building on Sunday morning. But in the church you read about in the Bible, it was a daily occurrence in the synagogues, in homes, publicly and privately, at home and abroad, rich and poor, Jew and Gentile. That's the when and the where of their preaching. But also I want you to notice that preaching and teaching was not just limited to the preacher with a capital P. Consider the who of their preaching. That church went everywhere preaching. We read from Acts 8 and verse 4. The apostles stayed back in Jerusalem, but it was the church, the other members, that went out preaching the gospel. Yes, the apostles and the prophets were preaching, and the evangelists were preaching, and the pastors, they were teaching and feeding the churches with the word of God. The deacons were preaching, and great servants like Stephen and Philip. There were many teachers among them that were teaching and preaching the word. And the fathers were also involved in this. In Ephesians chapter 6 and verse 4, Paul said, "Fathers, provoke not your children to wrath, but nurture them in the chastening and admonition of the Lord." We need to bring that teaching and preaching home. And fathers, we need to lead in bringing God's word to our families in the home. Older women were involved in teaching and in preaching. In Titus chapter 2, verse 3 and verse 4, they're described as teachers of good things who admonish the younger women. And so the older are to teach and preach to the younger. In time, every Christian was to be teaching others the word. Hebrews chapter 5 and verse 12, Paul says, "By reason of time, you ought to be teachers." Every one of us who know the Lord, who've been saved by the gospel of Jesus Christ, need to be sharing that with others, telling them about Christ, teaching and preaching God's word in our home, in our communities, everywhere that we go. When the church comes together, we're a part of the preaching. You know, we're to consider one another, to stir up to love and good works, exhorting one another, according to Hebrews 10, verse 24 and 25. When you come together, look for opportunities to teach and to encourage with God's word those in the assembly. In Acts chapter 20 and verse 7, "Now on the first day of the week, when the disciples came together to break bread, Paul, ready to depart the next day, spoke to them and continued his message until midnight." Certainly there was some preaching going on in that assembly. And in 1 Corinthians chapter 14, the church at Corinth was to use their gifts for, Paul says, the edification, exhortation, and comfort of all. But in the assembly, there is one caveat. The women were not permitted to speak. That is, to use their gifts to speak over the men. Verse 34 and verse 35. Paul wrote in 1 Timothy 2, verse 11 and verse 12, these very important words, and I want to read them to you today. 1 Timothy chapter 2, verse 11 and verse 12. "Let a woman learn in silence with all submission, and I do not permit a woman to teach or to have authority over a man, but to be in silence." If we want to be that church that we read about in our Bibles, true worshipers, that will not have women teaching and preaching over men. That's the when, the where, and the who of preaching. But now, the why of their preaching. You look back in the Bible and you see that only preaching will save the lost. Paul said in Romans 1:16, "I'm not ashamed of the gospel of Christ, for it is the power of God to salvation to everyone that believes, to the Jew first and also to the Greek." Yes, the power of preaching is the power of God to salvation.
In Romans chapter 10 and verse 17, the Bible says that faith comes by hearing and hearing by the Word of God. And so if we want to instill faith in the hearts of others, we must be doing some preaching and some teaching. We must be getting the Word out to the people. It's the Word of God that convicts and then melts the hard heart, that changes lives, that leads people to God. And it's that same Word that keeps us, who are Christians, from sin, that helps us to grow up in our salvation, to mature in our spiritual thinking. In Psalm 119, in verse 11, the psalmist David writes these important words about God's Word. He says, "Your Word have I hid in my heart, that I might not sin against you." Psalm 119, verse 11 reminds us that we've got to put God's Word in our heart. And when God's Word is in our heart, we can battle the struggle of temptation and sin. Or as James puts it in chapter 1, verse 21, when he tells us, "Receive with meekness the implanted Word, which is able to save your souls." Peter, in 1 Peter chapter 2, verse 2 and 3, reminds us to earnestly desire the sincere milk of the Word as newborn babes, that you may grow thereby unto salvation. Yes, we must continue to grow in the grace and knowledge of our Lord and Savior, Jesus Christ, 2 Peter 3, verse 18. Without the daily nourishment of the Word, we become weak spiritually. As Jesus said in Matthew 4 and verse 4, how that the Word of God is what feeds us each day, that man shall not live by bread alone, but by every word that proceeds out of the mouth of God. Paul, to the elders at Ephesus, left them with these words in Acts chapter 20, verse 32. "We commend you to God and to the word of his grace, which is able to build you up and give you an inheritance among all those who are sanctified in Christ Jesus." Yes, it's the Word of God that can get us to heaven. Without that Word, then we'll never make it. But we need to go to God. We need to go to the Word of his grace, that we might be built up and edified and strengthened spiritually, that we might make it home to God. Preaching is a two-way street. And how well we preach is one thing, but how well we listen is another. And not only how well we preach, but how well we listen will determine whether or not our worship to God is acceptable to him. So I want to encourage us all to be better listeners of God's Word. And I want to give you four practical points as we leave this lesson today. Number one, when you come to the worship, you come prepared to listen. I know it's early sometime on Sunday mornings, and some come dragging into worship, and they're tired, and they're drowsy, and some have been working all night. I know it's hard to stay awake and alert and to concentrate on the lesson. Somebody wrote, "Now I lay me down to sleep. The sermon's long and subject deep. If he should quit before I wake, somebody give me a little shake." And we all sometimes need a little shake, don't we? We need to listen carefully and come prepared to listen. Jesus said, "Take heed how you hear," Luke chapter 8, verse 18. Jesus said, "He who has an ear, let him hear." Revelation chapter 2 and chapter 3, as it closed out each of the letter to the churches. He was emphasizing the importance of being prepared to hear God's Word. And Luke commended the Bereans in Acts chapter 17 and verse 11 with these very important words. Notice what he says here. "These were more fair-minded than those in Thessalonica, in that they received the word with all readiness and searched the scripture daily to find out whether these things were so." Yes, they were ready and they were prepared to listen. They had their Bibles in hand, and they were looking up the passages to check it out for themselves. And that's why we need to come to worship. Let's make a special effort to really get involved in the preaching of God's Word. Secondly, listen to benefit. You see, there are great benefits to listening to the Word of God. We've already talked about some of them. How that it helps us to grow unto salvation from 1 Peter 2, verse 2 and verse 3. And how Paul commended the Word of God and his grace to the Ephesian elders so they could get to heaven. I also like these words that Paul wrote to the Thessalonians
Notice over here in 1 Thessalonians chapter 2, where he writes these words, "For this reason we also thank God without ceasing, because when you received the word of God, which you heard from us, you welcomed it not as the word of men, but as it is in truth the word of God, which also effectively works in you who believe." 1 Thessalonians chapter 2, verse 13. Yes, receive with meekness the implanted word which is able to save your souls. I'm afraid that many miss out on the benefits of God's word because they don't come to really listen and to benefit. Many come and are just listening to criticize. It seems that there are some who always find fault with the preacher. His grammar, his mannerisms, his tie, what he left out, what he should have put in his sermon. And I know these things make for a good time at lunch of a roast preacher. But we miss out on what the word would have for us to benefit our souls now and for all of eternity. But you know, we also sometimes miss out on the benefits of preaching when we're thinking about how it applies to everyone else but ourselves. It's kind of like the man who went to the pharmacist and he asked what he could get to stop the hiccups. And the pharmacist hauled off and slaps him in the face, thinking that that would stop them. When the man said, "It's not me, it's my wife that has the hiccups." I'm afraid that we come to church that way sometimes. We don't come for ourselves, we come for our wife, or we come for somebody else, and we keep looking over there and saying, "Yeah, I'm really glad the preacher said that. He really needed that. I'm really glad the preacher said that. She really needed that." No, let's learn to listen so that we can each one personally benefit from the hearing of God's word. And then thirdly today, listen so not to be offended by the truth. Some people will storm out of a worship right in the middle of a sermon because they didn't like what was being preached. Others have left and they never return again. Some people will try to run off the preacher. Why? Because they didn't like what they heard. Maybe it was too close to home. Or maybe they just didn't want to accept what the Bible says. Perhaps you remember John the Baptizer. When he was going about preaching, and on one occasion rebukes King Herod. King Herod didn't like what he preached. And as a result, he arrested him, he put him in prison, and he had his head cut off. Let me read to you what the Bible says about this in Luke chapter 3, verse 19 and 20. "But Herod the Tetrarch, being rebuked by him concerning Herodias, his brother Philip's wife, and for all the evils which Herod had done, also added this, above all, that he shut John up in prison." You see, John the Baptizer got too close to home. He started talking about Herod's wife. And in Matthew 14, he told him, "It's not lawful for you to have her." Rebuking him about his wife, rebuking about all the evils he had done, Herod didn't want to hear it. So what does Herod do? Puts him in prison and ultimately has his head cut off. People still don't like hearing what the Bible says, especially about things like divorce and remarriage, especially when it affects our own family. Too many had rather attack the messenger instead of accepting the message. Oh, but preachers must preach the truth, not what is popular, not what is pleasant or agreed upon. Look back with me in the book of Acts. In Acts chapter 20, when the Apostle Paul was rehearsing his ministry before the elders there at Ephesus, he makes this statement about his preaching. Acts chapter 20, verse 20, "How I kept back nothing that was helpful, but proclaimed it to you and taught you publicly and from house to house." Paul wouldn't keep anything back that they needed to hear. Even if it wasn't popular, even if they didn't really want to hear it, he was going to tell them because it was helpful. And we look in verse 27 of this same chapter. He says, "For I have not shunned to declare to you the whole counsel of God." That's how we must preach. We must preach the word. We must preach the truth, the whole truth. And nothing but the truth.
The charge to every preacher is found in 2 Timothy chapter 4, to preach the word, to be instant, in season, and out of season, always ready to preach, to reprove, to rebuke, to exhort, with all long-suffering and teaching. For if Paul said, the time will come when men will not endure sound doctrine, they're not going to put up with that. But having itching ears, they heap to themselves teachers after their own lust, and turn away from the truth, turn aside into fables. Let me tell you, if the preaching does not disturb your complacency, if it does not prick your conscience and challenge your faith, then you're either perfect or insensitive, or the preacher is just not doing his job. Paul warns those who do not receive the love of the truth in 1 Thessalonians chapter 2, verses 9 through 11, saying, and for this reason, God will send them strong delusion, if they should believe the lie, that they all may be condemned, who did not believe the truth, but had pleasure in unrighteousness. And so when we come to listen, let us listen so not to be offended by the truth. And then finally, listen to obey. James chapter 1, verse 22 through 25. Listen to what James teaches us here about

liberty and continues in it, and is not a forgetful hearer, but a doer of the work, this one will be blessed in what he does. Yes, it'll do none of us any good to come week after week and hear the sermons, to then leave and forget what was said and do nothing about it. All the preaching in the world is in vain if we do not put into practice the things that we hear. My greatest fear as a preacher is apathy on the part of those who listen. Most of us are familiar with Jesus' famous Sermon on the Mount in Matthew 5 through 7. A masterpiece, the sermon of sermons. And the people were astonished at his teaching, according to chapter 7, verse 28. But Jesus did not preach to astonish the people, but to get them to obey. As he concluded his sermon, he tried to persuade the people to respond in obedience, telling them to be like that wise man who hears his word and does what he says, not like the foolish man who hears the word and does not do what he says. We need to be like that church we read about in the Bible, that church that preached every day, everywhere, everyone to save the lost, to build up the church. And let's make a special effort to be better listeners of the word. Remember, we'll be judged someday by the Lord's word. And he that rejects me, Jesus says, and receives not my saying, has one that judges him. The word that I spake shall judge him in that day.

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And to help you in your continued study, we'd like to offer you a free copy of today's lesson. Thankfully, members of Churches of Christ make these materials available to our viewers absolutely free of charge. And all you have to do is contact us, let us know the name of the program you'd like to have a copy of, and you can see the title of today's program on your screen. Let us know the format which you'd like to have it. 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You can have any of these formats, again, free of charge. Won't cost you a thing. You can contact us in a number of ways. We have an 800 number that's a voicemail system where you can leave the pertinent information. The number is 800-819-2966. And if you'd like to email that request, our email address is request@ttil.tv. 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If you want to send us a postcard or a letter, our mailing address is P.O.

Box 865, Hearst, Texas 76053. And again, we stress to you there's no cost or obligation. We just want you to have the material, and we thank you for watching.

In the final action of Paul's Better Way of Love, he revisits another theme of forbearance. It endures all things, 1 Corinthians 13:7. It is an action that bears striking resemblance to the patience of verse 4 and the bearing of verse 7. Here it points to love's ability to hold out in times of affliction. Leon Morris teases out the meaning of this verb, saying it denotes not a patient resigned acquiescence, but an active, positive fortitude. Love has a thorough tenacity in the present, buoyed by its unwavering confidence in the future. That enables us to live in every kind of circumstance with the grace and dignity becoming a Christian as an example to others of the grace and dignity of Christ Himself. Jesus endured death, even death on the cross, because of His love for me and everyone else. Even Paul's own ministry was a perfect example of such love. Love endures spite and hardship, insult and hate by trusting wholly in God.

0: Greetings, everyone, and welcome once again to the International Gospel Hour. We're delighted you're with us, and we are appreciative of all of our viewers. 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We love to hear from our viewers, and we're thankful for those that will take a moment and just give us a quick call. You don't have to leave your name or anything. Just say, hi, I'm watching you on, and then just tell us the station that you're watching, and we'd love to hear from you. This being our highlight segment, we always begin with this segment, and we have a new effort that we want to highlight. 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That's important. But you can receive absolutely free this booklet, God and Man, How to Be Saved from Your Sins. 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In only 35 pages, folks, you'll get meaningful answers to some of life's most important questions. You don't have to wonder any longer why God made us or ask, what is my purpose? You can learn more with this simple book. Essential facts about the Bible, the church, and how to worship. Plus, there are bonus chapters that answer the most asked common questions. Maybe about the thief on the cross or other questions. Now, again, folks, there are two ways you can receive this. You can go to their website. It's right there on the screen. Now, don't forget to put the dashes in there, god-and-man.com. You can hit the free download button in the middle of the page and then choose either English or Spanish, and you can download this booklet. Very simple. Now, we also realize that many of our viewers, well, you don't have internet access. And that's fine, too, because here's what we can do. You can call us at 855-444-6988, the same number I gave you moments ago, and leave us your name and address and just say, God and Man. That's all. And we will mail you this absolutely free. Now, we only have the English print available, but we will get that to you as soon as possible. It is a great study tool that if you're watching today and you're looking for answers, let's say you've had some challenges in life or maybe had a tough couple of days and you've come across our program and you're looking for some hope and for some help, we don't want your money, friends, so don't worry about that. We are blessed to have these made available, and maybe you can begin by looking at your relationship with God. 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
0: And now, friends, let's search the scriptures as we once again return to Galatians chapter 5, verses 7 through 11. And sure, we've spent several broadcasts from this context, but that's all right. We like to take it little by little. So reach for your Bibles, or maybe pull it up on your app on your phone, since we've just finished talking about phones. And or if you'd like to, just watch right there on the screen And let's look at our text together that we're going to search the scriptures today. From Galatians 5, beginning with verse 7. You ran well. Who hindered you from obeying the truth? This persuasion does not come from him who calls you. A little leaven leavens the whole lump. I have confidence in you, in the Lord, that you will have no other mind, but he who troubles you shall bear his judgment, whoever he is. And I, brethren, if I still preach circumcision, why do I still suffer persecution? Then the offense of the cross has ceased. May the Lord always bless us with the reading and the hearing and the application of his word. Now, in a previous broadcast, we noted verse 9, a little leaven leavens the whole lump, and thus noting that a little trouble is always too much. A little bad is always too much. A little sin is always too much, etc. You don't need a little of danger in your life. A little leaven leavens the whole lump. Now, let's consider a couple of additional lessons from this text. First of all, we go back to the latter part of verse 10. A little trouble will not escape judgment. Once again, the text, but he who troubles you shall bear his judgment, whoever he is. You know, the Apostle Paul had no trouble turning such individuals over to Satan. He talked about the man in 1 Corinthians chapter 5 that was committing fornication with his stepmother. And the church there was glorying over that. It's like something that they knew about. Paul had no trouble to turn them over to Satan. If you want to go that direction, you will. What about Hymenaeus and Alexander from 1 Timothy 1 and verse 20? When he said, I have turned them over to Satan that they may learn not to blaspheme. Sometimes, folks, we go as far as we possibly can, and by turning them over to Satan, which would sound horrible, or which does sound horrible, it's a way to say, if you're going to go in that direction and you're going to live the way you live, then you will pay the consequences. Consider with me Romans chapter 2, verses 3 through 6. And do you think this, O man, you who judge those practicing such things and doing the same, that you will escape the judgment of God? Or do you despise the riches of his goodness, forbearance, and long-suffering, not knowing that the goodness of God leads you to repentance? But in accordance with your hardness and your impenitent heart, you are treasuring up for yourself wrath in the day of wrath and revelation of the righteous judgment of God, who will render to each one according to his deeds. So friends, there's no doubt. When we look at this text and we consider what is ahead, a little trouble will not escape judgment. They will pay the price. The trouble that they are causing, the trouble, the wrong teaching, they will pay the price. But don't forget, we will pay the price if we choose trouble over truth. Now let's think about verse 12. A little trouble will be cut off. Friends, that is a powerful statement. When you go back to verse 11, to where Paul says, and I, brethren, if I still preach circumcision, why do I still suffer persecution? Then is the offense of the cross ceased. It has ceased. And now he says, I would they were even cut off, which trouble you. And it's like when you put both texts together, Paul says, you want to talk circumcision? Well, I'm going to be honest with you. If they want to talk circumcision, I wish that spiritually speaking, they would castrate or cut themselves off because they're causing you problems. You know, when you think about that, friends, I think about surgery. Some time ago, my wife was faced with some surgery. At the time, we thought it was cancerous. It was not cancerous. But I remember she had to have a tumor cut off of her kidney. It could not remain there. That was not good. And sometimes we need to cut off those things to help us be better. Maybe we need to cut off or sever a friendship. And Paul is saying, you want to talk circumcision? I wish you would just circumcise yourself spiritually and not cause the trouble that's being caused here. Let's consider some other warnings. I take us back in the book of Galatians to Galatians 1, verses 6 through 9. Paul said, I marvel that you are turning away so soon from him who called you into the grace of Christ to a different gospel, which is not another. But there are some who trouble you and want to pervert the gospel of Christ. But even if we or an angel from heaven preach any other gospel to you than that we have preached to you, let him be accursed. As we have said before, so now I say again, if anyone preaches any other gospel to you than what you have received, let him be accursed. So here's Paul going back in the book of Galatians saying, don't listen to what is not another gospel. Stay with what you know. Consider now 2 John 9 through 11. Whoever transgresses and does not abide in the doctrine of Christ does not have God. He who abides in the doctrine of Christ has both the Father and the Son. If anyone comes to you and does not bring this doctrine, do not receive him to your house nor greet him, for he who greets him shares in his evil deeds. If someone brings another doctrine to you that's against what the Bible says, don't invite them into your house and say, refresh yourself, or I bid you the very best. Don't give them money for something that the Bible doesn't teach. Don't encourage that. But rather, we are warned of that. Now, in the 2 John 9:11, a lot of times people talk about the doctrine of Christ. That's referring to Christ, his death, his burial and resurrection, his life. But when you dig deeper, it's the doctrine of Christ or what Christ himself would teach and would instruct. And if there are those that go against the teaching of the Christ, don't receive them into your house. Don't bid them Godspeed. For Jesus said in John 12:48, he that rejects me and receives my words, he that rejects me and does not receive my words, rather has one that will judge him. The word that I have spoken, the same will judge him in the last day. So we want to make certain, friends, that the word of Christ, the doctrine of Christ is taught. If not, don't receive them. Here's the third one. In the book of Revelation 22, verses 18 and 19, he gives a specific teaching there concerning the book of Revelation and what they had received. But the principle holds true all throughout the Bible. For I testify to everyone who hears the words of the prophecy of this book, if anyone adds to these things, God will add to him the plagues that are written in this book. And if anyone takes away from the words of the book of this prophecy, God shall take away his part from the book of life, from the holy city, and from the things which are written in this book. So friends, let us avoid trouble and let us pursue truth. We would encourage you here with our broadcast from International Gospel Hour is to take what we study and put it in light of the Word of God and see what is being said. And friends, if there's something we're teaching that does not seem to be right, please reach out to us. We would ask in the same grace and manner of which we present things to you. And let us look at those things because we want to pursue truth and truly not pursue trouble. Now, speaking of truth, well, it's time for Spiritual Truths with our David Smith. We're going to study with David, and I like to mention the good North Hamilton Church of Christ just outside of Chattanooga, Tennessee, for their encouragement of our work here at International Gospel Hour. This is where David serves as their preacher, and they are blessed by his work, we are blessed by his work, and so will you. Here is our David Smith.
2: Should a person be baptized in order to be saved? I suppose that's a hotly contested question. There are a lot of people in the world who say that baptism isn't necessary to be saved. Let's listen to what God says in answer to this question. Three things. Number one, whenever a condition is presented in the Bible in order to salvation, it is necessary. Let's listen to the Bible in Hebrews chapter 5, verses 8 and 9. The Bible says, though he was a son, yet he learned obedience by the things which he suffered. And having been perfected, he became the author of eternal salvation to all who obey him. See, obedience is necessary, and when God presents something as a condition for salvation, whatever it is, it's necessary. Think of Noah. In the Bible, in Genesis 6 and verse 22, after Noah did everything, the Bible says, so did Noah according to all that God commanded him. So we must always do everything that God says, including baptism. Number two, Jesus said that baptism is necessary for salvation. In Mark 16, verse 16, Jesus said, he who believes and is baptized will be saved, but he who does not believe will be condemned. In the very first part of that statement, there are two conditions placed on salvation, belief and baptism. So while there may be more conditions presented in the New Testament, it can never depend on less than believing and being baptized. So baptism is essential for salvation. The apostles even taught the same thing. And why would they teach different? In Acts 2 and verse 38, on the day of Pentecost, Peter taught that baptism is for the remission of sins. And in 1 Peter 3, verses 20 and 21, Peter proclaimed that baptism now saves us. And it's not the putting away of the filth of the flesh, but the answer of a good conscience toward God. Number three, the Bible teaches that one is not forgiven of sins until he or she is baptized. Think of Colossians chapter 2, verses 11 and 12. The Bible says, in him you were also circumcised with a circumcision made without hands, by putting off the body of the sins of the flesh by the circumcision of Christ, buried with him in baptism, in which you were also raised with him through faith in the working of God who raised him from the dead, meaning that baptism results in the remission of sins. And in Acts chapter 22 and verse 16, Paul, recalling his own conversion, says of the preacher Ananias, and now why are you waiting? Arise and be baptized and wash away your sins, calling on the name of the Lord, meaning that baptism results in the washing away of sins. Hey, thanks for checking out our video, and thank you for your interest in truth. We hope you have a great day, and may God bless your studies.
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0: And now, friends, He Still Speaks. This is a segment where we bring out the pulpit and we preach it like days gone by. I want to begin with a very special thank you to my friend Phil Leonard and his beloved mother for the gift, 60 Years in the Pulpit, a book about his late father, Charles Leonard, whom I was privileged to know. Brother Leonard preached from Michigan to Mississippi, and we are honored to use his work on International Gospel Hour. And we want you to know that He still speaks. And today, we're going to go back with a lesson as we bring forth the discussion titled Accepting Christ with the lesson text of John 1, 11 through 13. From the King James Version, it says, speaking of Christ, He came unto His own, and His own received Him not. But as many as received Him, to them gave He power to become the sons of God, even to them that believe on His name, which were born not of blood, nor of the will of the flesh, nor of the will of man, but of God. You know, religious leaders tell people today, receive or accept Christ as your personal Savior. But if you consider that such a statement is ambiguous, nebulous, and unclear, as to what is involved in receiving or accepting Christ. For the Lord wants all men to receive Him and accept Him. Of course He does. That's 2 Peter 3:9 and 1 Timothy 2 and verse 4. And the Lord wants all men to be saved, but not all men will be saved. Matthew 7, 13 and 14. Well, the Bible will reveal to us what it means to receive or accept Christ. And we're blessed to know that those who receive Christ will receive His word and obey His plan to save man. Number one, those who receive Christ will receive His word, for Christ and His word cannot be separated. They are joined together. John 1 and verse 1 and John 1 and verse 14. May we ask, where did Christ teach, all you have to do to be saved is to receive me as your personal Savior? Friends, He did not. Now, Christ has all authority in heaven and on earth, Matthew 28, 18. And the word of Christ will be our standard on the day of judgment, John 12 and verse 48. And when we note from John 14 and verse 15, if you love me, keep my commandments, there's the proof that one that receives Christ is obedient to His word. So if we're going to receive Christ, we're going to receive His word and know what His word says. So second, therefore, all who receive Christ will accept what He says regarding salvation. We go back to John 1 and verse 12 of those who believe in Christ have the power, the right, or the privilege to become sons of God. And Christ did not say that those who received Him or believe in Him were sons. The teachings of Christ reveal how we become children of God. For in Luke 24 and verse 47, we see the importance of repentance. And Jesus said to preach repentance and remission of sins. So if I receive Christ, I'm going to receive that command of Christ. I will receive His command of belief and baptism according to Mark 16 and verse 16. And on the day of Pentecost, what did they preach? What Jesus told them to preach in Luke and Mark when they said, "Men and brethren, what shall we do?" Acts 2:38. Repent and be baptized, every one of you in the name of Jesus Christ for the remission of sins, and you shall receive the gift of the Holy Spirit. Everyone must undergo the new birth to be children of God. John 1:13, as we noted moments ago, and John 3 and verse 5. And it's through the Word of God that we experience that new birth. It is brought about by the Word of God. The perfect law of liberty, James 1:18 and 1 Peter 1 and verse 23. So we have to accept what Christ says regarding salvation. We noted moments ago that believers are not automatically sons of God. Now they may son some people, but the chief rulers believed, but they did not become sons of God. They failed to confess Him, John 12, 42 and 43. King Agrippa believed, but he did not become a son of God. He actually put off further discussion of salvation, Acts 26, 27 through 29. When Saul of Tarsus believed, later to become the Apostle Paul, when he believed, he went into Damascus and Ananias told him what he needed to do. Paul told us that in Acts 9 and verse 6 and Acts 22 and verse 16. So where there were those that believed and did not move, Saul believed and did move, he obeyed the Lord. And when we obey the Lord and we are to be in Christ, that is the one that is a child of God. That one is placed into Christ when one is baptized into Christ, Galatians 3, 26 and 27, and Romans 6, 3 and 4, because only in Christ, when we obey Christ, are the spiritual blessings available, Ephesians 1, 3. Finally, friends, consider those who really receive Christ, they are added to His church. While on earth, Christ promised to build His church, and when He made that promise in Matthew 16 and verse 18, He followed up a promise with the purchase price, his blood that purchased the church. Acts 20 and verse 28 and Ephesians 5 and verse 25. In Acts chapter 2, people were added to the church on the day of Pentecost. Acts 2 verse 41 and verse 47. They did not join a church or have a choice to which church they would belong. Friends, you don't join the church, and while there are many choices out there, there's only one choice that God intended through Christ. That's the church we read of in the New Testament, for Christ only has one church. The church that he is the head of, his church, Colossians 1:18, as well as Ephesians 1:22 and 23. He is the head of his church, only one body, the church, Ephesians 4 and verse 4. So friends, Brother Leonard, as we reach back for his lesson, we would ask, are you willing to accept his word, obey his plan of salvation, and be added to his church? Because then we are able to become a child of God and be part of his church. Friends, if you are not part of the church we read of in the New Testament, we want to help you be at that very place. Here is our Daniel Howell with our free in-home Bible study that will help you toward that end. And if we can be a further help to you, please let us know. Here is our Daniel Howell.
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0: Well, friends, in accepting Christ, will you do that today? Let us help you in your further studies, whether the Bible course we just mentioned, or you can always ask for both studies. As I mentioned this earlier in our broadcast, God and Man, How to Be Saved from Your Sins. Please let us know how we can help you to truly accept Christ. 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

0: That's a great comfort to know that God will supply us with the things that we need, and to trust Him, to learn to trust Him,
1: right,
0: and to recognize, you know, I can just hear Jesus saying this to the people of His day, and there are so many people today whose lives are filled with worry and anxiety, and quite frankly, they can't enjoy life, BJ, because they're so wrapped up in concern for what's going on.
1: In Philippians 4:19, but my God shall supply all your need according to His riches and glory by Christ Jesus. We have things supplied for us. We sometimes don't realize how truly beneficial it is to serve God here and hereafter. And it reminds me of riches that can't be taxed. I'm never going to be taxed on the riches of God's grace.

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2: Welcome to Good News Today, the program where you will always find good news, no matter what else is happening in the world. I'm Jim Dearman, your host for Good News Today. Thanks so much for joining us again here in the Good News Room, where we take you back in time with our surroundings and back to the timeless Word of God with our teaching. And today, for that teaching and our devotional time, we go back to Proverbs chapter 10. We're going to read the first 12 verses, and then a brief study follows that reading after our beautiful singing segment, and some strong emphasis as we look at that passage on children and the importance of the home in rearing our children, as the wise man reminds us of some things that are vitally important in every dispensation of time. But before we get to that, I'll tell you what else is coming your way. Leroy Dedman with another excellent Leaving a Legacy segment and the story of the 100-year-old axe and the application of that story you do not want to miss. And why do we partake in the church of our Lord, of the Lord's Supper, every first day of the week? Well, David Smith will deal with that in his Be Ready Always segment, and incidentally, in our G&T Q&A, our question comes from a matter about the Lord's Supper, and that question is, what does it mean to partake of the Lord's Supper unworthily? So, some emphasis on the Lord's Supper in a couple of our segments today. Right now, we hope you have your Bibles open to Proverbs chapter 10 as we read the first 12 verses together. The Proverbs of Solomon: a wise son makes a glad father, but a foolish son is the grief of his mother. Treasures of wickedness profit nothing, but righteousness delivers from death. The Lord will not allow the righteous soul to famish, but he casts away the desire of the wicked. He who has a slack hand becomes poor, but the hand of the diligent makes rich. He who gathers in summer is a wise son. He who sleeps in harvest is a son who causes shame. Blessings are on the head of the righteous, but violence covers the mouth of the wicked. The memory of the righteous is blessed, but the name of the wicked will rot. The wise in heart will receive commands, but a prating fool will fall. He who walks with integrity walks securely, but he who perverts his ways will become known. He who winks with the eye causes trouble, but a prating fool will fall. The mouth of the righteous is a well of life, but violence covers the mouth of the wicked. Hatred stirs up strife, but love covers all sins.

0: We're back for the study portion of our devotional time. We read Proverbs 10, 1 through 12. Basically, those 12 verses deal with the contrast between the righteous and the wicked in various ways. But there is an emphasis in a couple of these verses on a subject that I want to spend some time with because time doesn't permit us to deal with all of the content of all the 12 verses we read. But I want to emphasize the importance of the parent-child relationship and the importance of the home. You go back to verse 1, a wise son makes a glad father, but a foolish son is the grief of his mother. Throughout the book of Proverbs, there's a great deal that is written by the wise man Solomon about the parent-child relationship, about the discipline of the child, about the rearing of the child. It's so important for us to recognize the importance of the home. Obviously, the church has a tremendous influence, and there's no question about the fact that in the church we're to do all that we can to teach young people and to prepare young people for eternity. But the home has the child far, far more hours than each week than does the church, and the influence of the home is so vital. And tragically, we find that we're losing our young people at times. In the church, we find that this phenomenon tragically does exist at times, where children do not remain faithful. And I wanted to spend a little time because, you know, when I'm not traveling with gospel meetings or other speaking appointments, we are blessed and privileged to worship with the Dunlap Church of Christ, which oversees our work, the work of Good News Today. And so I'm privileged to sit at the feet of Freddie Clayton, who's been the preacher there for about 20 years, just a wonderful gospel preacher and true to the book. And just recently, he presented a lesson. Well, really, the question was, why are we losing our young people? And as I thought about this study of Proverbs, I thought about some of the points that he made in that lesson, and they're worth sharing with our Good News Today audience, I can assure you. And obviously, I don't have time to preach the whole sermon, and I wouldn't do justice to it if I did the way Freddie presented it, but I did want to share some of the points that he made and encourage you to think about those points. If you're a parent with a child or children at home, and how important that influence is. Why are we losing our young people? Well, one reason that Freddie gave in that excellent lesson was that there's the bad influence of their friends. And of course, we know that the scripture says, 1 Corinthians 15:33, that evil companionships corrupt good morals. And so there's no question about the fact that there is that peer pressure that is so powerful at times. And we need to prepare our young people to deal with that, to have the conviction and the character, as Freddie said in that lesson, to say no. But also, sometimes there's the poor example of the parents. Even in the church, if attendance is not given the kind of importance that it should. And, you know, if we're members of the Lord's body, when the Lord's body comes together, we need to be there, if at all possible for us to be there. And that leads to the point about the weak image of the church that is at times presented by those in the home. In the home, we need to be teaching the essentiality of the church, the singularity of the church. In other words, the home has to reinforce the truth in every respect about God's Word. And then Freddie mentioned in that lesson the lax standards at home. You know, and he cited something that is, I think, very important. Do we have high intellectual standards for our children and low spiritual standards for our children? In other words, is their getting their homework more important than getting their Bible class lesson together and being prepared for Bible class? We need to make sure we're prioritizing as we should. And then Freddie mentioned in that lesson too that little time as a family. You know, we are in a hectic world, and many times we're going here and there and so much activity, and we are so busy. But are we too busy to take time to be an example to our children? Are we too busy to take time to teach them what they need to hear? Are we too busy to take time to communicate with them? You know, Ephesians 5, 15 and 16 speaks of redeeming the time. Freddie Clayton in that lesson cited as an illustration the old Harry Chapin song, "The Cat's in the Cradle." Some of you may remember that song, and it has a powerful lesson to it, that the little boy, when he was growing up, his dad too busy to take time for him, and finally when his dad got old and was wanting the boy to come see him, he said, "Well, Dad, I'd love to, but you know, I'm just so busy." In other words, it all came home to roost. And so we're often too busy to eat together, to sit down and talk about what kind of day we've had, to go somewhere as a family. I like the way Freddie concluded that lesson. It's a powerful and sobering admonition. He said, if you're not going to rear your children by God's standard, then don't have children. And of course, that advice obviously is for those who don't yet have children. But if you're not going to rear them by God's standard, don't have them. We need to bring them up in the nurture, the admonition of the Lord. Well, I wanted to spend some time reviewing that lesson that I heard recently that I appreciated, and it ties in to so many of the Proverbs that deal with the parent-child relationship. Take time to go through the book of Proverbs and just see how many you find that deal with this very subject with which we have briefly dealt today. Well, that's it for our devotional time. Time for Leroy Dedman and the story of the 100-year-old axe. Here's Leroy.
1: Have you ever bought what you thought was an antique and to find out later it was not the real thing? Well, there are many things sold as antiques that are really just reproductions and certainly not as old as the owner may have claimed. I heard of a man who boasted of owning a 100-year-old axe. And when questioned, he said, "That's true. The axe is 100 years old. However, I've replaced the blade 3 times and the handle 4. Well, it's often difficult to place value on old things. Just because something is old does not always mean it is valuable. This can be said of the Old Testament or the Old Law. And don't get me wrong, the Old Testament is valuable. Paul wrote in Romans 15:4, "For whatsoever things were written before were written for our learning, that we through the patience and comfort of the Scriptures might have hope." Notice the value placed on the things written before, which is referring to the law of Moses. It was written for our learning, but not our law. There are so many people today who do not understand we're no longer under the law of the Old Testament. Jesus fulfilled the law and nailed it to the cross. He said in Matthew 5:17, "Think not that I am come to destroy the law or the prophets. I am not come to destroy, but to fulfill." If something is fulfilled, it is filled full. It has served its purpose. And the law did just that. It brought us to Christ. The inspired apostle wrote in Galatians 3:19, "What purpose then does the law serve? It was added because of transgressions till the seed should come to whom the promise was made. And it was appointed through angels by the hand of a mediator." The writer is clear in establishing who the seed to come is in verse 16 of the same chapter. "Now to Abraham and his seed were the promises made." He does not say, "And to seeds as of many, but as of one, and to your seed, who is Christ." But why would anyone desire to be under the law of Moses anyway, or as some say, the old law? It is described as one with fault. Hebrews 8 and verse 7, "For if that first covenant had been faultless, then no place would have been sought for the second." The Apostle Peter calls it a yoke which neither our fathers nor we were able to bear in Acts 10:15. It is also called a curse in Galatians 3:10. "For as many as are of the works of the law are under the curse." It is called a shadow of the things to come in Colossians 2:17 and Hebrews 10:1. And Paul, by inspiration of the Holy Spirit, said in Galatians 5:4, "You who attempt to be justified by law, you have fallen from grace. Can you imagine our forefathers in the formation of our United States of America writing the Constitution and saying, we are still under the laws of England? Well, the fact that we have our Constitution is to establish our freedom from the laws of the old country. However, I am sure that some of our laws are the same as those in the old covenant, in the old country. And the new laws were learned from the old. But we're not under any of the British laws. The same is true with the New Testament. In fact, every one of the Ten Commandments is repeated in some form in the New Testament, except remember the Sabbath day and keep it holy. We have a new day of worship, the Lord's Day, which is the first day of the week. So in this case, new is more valuable than old.
0: Well, I like Leroy's excellent application of the story of the 100-year-old Acts. I love that statement. The Old Testament was written for our learning, but not for our law. And that's exactly right. Romans 15:4. The things that were written aforetime were written for our learning, that we through patience and comfort of the Scriptures might have hope. But we're no longer under that law. What an excellent application Leroy made for us in that great segment. Well, coming up, it's Be Ready Always, the Lord's Supper. Why do we partake each week, every week, of the Lord's Supper in the Lord's Church? David Smith will deal with that after we take a brief information break. You may have questions or comments about Good News Today. We'd like to hear from you. 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Our mailing address is Good News Today, P.O. 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
0: 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We'd like to hear from you. Hearing from our viewers is always good news to us. Well, we hope you will take advantage of that contact information. 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And while you're there, sign our guest book and let us know how you are receiving the Good News Today program. We really would appreciate having that information. We always do want to hear from our Good News Today audience. Right now, we want to hear from David Smith in another excellent Be Ready Always segment.
3: Peter reminds us to sanctify the Lord God in our hearts and to be ready always to give an answer to everybody that would ask us for the reason of the hope that is within us and to do it with meekness and fear. 1 Peter 3, verse 15. Hi, I'm David Smith, and this is Be Ready Always. One of the most distinguishing features of the Church of Christ is that every single Sunday we gather together, and as a part of our service on Sunday, our worship to God, we observe the Lord's Supper, just like He established. The unleavened bread, the fruit of the vine, the bread representing the body that was given in our stead, the fruit of the vine representing the blood He shed for the remission of our sins, just like He said in Matthew 26, verses 26 through 28. And sometimes folks have questions. They wonder why we do it every first day of the week, when in the religious world in general, they may see people who don't do it at all, or maybe just once or twice a year, or maybe quarterly. And so there's a large question that looms over the Lord's Supper about the frequency of it. How often should we be taking the Lord's Supper? Have you ever been asked that question before? Have you ever been stumped? Have you ever wondered, you know, I wish I had a good answer. I know we do it every week. I just wish I knew how to explain that we could take it every first day of the week, and that's why we do it, because that's what we read in the Bible. So let's take a look together, and let's, for our benefit, let's study the Scripture together to see how frequently we should be observing the Lord's Supper. Let's turn our Bibles, first of all, to Acts chapter 2. Acts chapter 2. In Acts chapter 2, on the day of Pentecost, all of those people are converted back in verse 41. And the Bible follows by saying this, "And they continued steadfastly in the apostles' doctrine and fellowship, and in the breaking of bread," or the breaking of the bread, "and in prayers." The breaking of the bread here is a reference to the Lord's Supper. In fact, almost all of the actions of worship are represented in the language in some way or another. We have prayer, and we have the preaching of the gospel and doctrine, and fellowship would involve the giving and also the singing. All those things are involved, and so we have worship presented in this passage. And what we want to do is we want to underline or take a pen in some way, circle the word steadfastly. Now that's a way of saying that what they did habitually. They did constantly. They did steadfastly. Already, if that's the only verse we had, already we would know that it's more than just on occasion. It's something they did regularly. This is something that they did consistently. They consistently observed the breaking of the bread. But when did they do it? So somewhere out beside verse 42, let's make a note and write 20 and then verse 7. So Acts chapter 20 and verse 7. We can go to Acts 20 and verse 7. And the Bible says this, "Now on the first day of the week, when the disciples came together to break bread." Now that's what they were doing back in verse 42 of Acts chapter 2. But now we find they come together on the first day of the week to break bread.

0: We could read this and we could say, oh, they came together to break the bread. They came together to take the Lord's Supper. When did they come together to take the Lord's Supper? On the first day of the week, on Sunday. Now, when were they doing this? Regularly. Acts 2:42, they were doing this habitually. This was constant. This was steady that they were doing this, which would lend itself to every first day of the week. In fact, the language of chapter 20 and verse 7 would say that they're doing this every first day of the week. That's when disciples came together, on the first day of the week. What were they doing? They were observing the Lord's Supper. Now, we can make a note to Acts 21 and verse 4, or to Acts 28 and verse 14, and we could see that every time Paul would go to a certain place and find disciples, he would stay 7 days just like he did here, and it would imply that he's delaying and he's waiting to worship with people. Why would he do that? To break the bread, to the first day of the week, to take the Lord's Supper. Maybe somewhere out beside Acts 20 and verse 7, we could write 1 Corinthians 16 verses 1 and 2, and of course, Paul says, as I have given order to the churches of Galatia, even so do you. Upon the first day of the week, literally in the original language, on the first day or every first day of the week, let every one of you lay by in store as God hath prospered him, that there be no gatherings when I come. So as a congregation, they would come together every first day of the week. Acts 27. What was the purpose of their coming together? To break the bread. How often did first century Christians break the bread? How often did they come to take the Lord's Supper? Every Sunday. That's why we do it today. So the next time someone says, I'm curious why you take the Lord's Supper every Sunday, we can say, well, that's what first century Christians did, and they did that because the apostles taught them to do that, and if the apostles taught them to do that, then it's direction from heaven. We do it because God wants us to observe the Lord's Supper every single Sunday. We now are ready to give an answer. I'm David Smith, and this is Be Ready Always.
1: Well, David Smith has given us excellent Bible information about the Lord's Supper, and our G&T Q&A coming up deals with the Lord's Supper. Specifically, what does it mean to partake of the Lord's Supper unworthily? We'll get to that question in our final segment after we take another brief information break. We'll be right back. You may have questions or comments about Good News Today. 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
1: 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We'd like to hear from you. 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Well, again, we do hope you'll take advantage of our contact information we have just given you. 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And again, we remind you to visit our website at gnttv.org. Well, our final segment, our G&T Q&A, what does it mean to partake of the Lord's Supper unworthily? Well, David Smith, as we mentioned, talked about the Lord's Supper earlier. This specific question relates to something that is said in Paul's inspired writings about the Lord's Supper in 1 Corinthians 11, specifically verse 27. Therefore, whoever eats this bread or drinks this cup of the Lord in an unworthy manner, as the New King James renders it, will be guilty of the body and blood of the Lord. And so he talks about, again, verse 29, he who eats or drinks in an unworthy manner, eats and drinks judgment to himself, not discerning the Lord's body. Now, that's an important phrase, not discerning the Lord's body, because it tells us something about not eating the Lord's Supper in a worthy manner, or eating it in an unworthy manner, back in verse 27. Keep in mind that the church at Corinth was having a problem with the Lord's Supper because they were mixing it with their love feast or their common meals, and failing to make a distinction between the two, and abusing the Lord's Supper by so doing, and by

not waiting for others, etc., preferring others over others, etc. So that was the problem with which Paul is dealing. And so in so doing, he says, those who eat the bread or drink the cup of the Lord in an unworthy manner. Keep in mind the specific problem was they were combining the Lord's Supper with the common meal and failing to discern the Lord's body. See, you drop down to verse 29, eating and drinking judgment by not what? Not discerning the Lord's body. So, it has to do with how we partake when we are partaking of the Lord's Supper. And we should be concentrating on the Lord's Supper. Thanks for being with us.

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This is an exciting evangelistic program that places one of the largest magazines in America right into the homes of your local community, where you can share the gospel of Christ and generate great Bible study contacts, potential studies right at your doorstep. 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On the inside, we offer free material where you can make contacts in your local area. 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

0: what? A blessedness. Tell me what? A
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1: Hi, I'm Barry Gilreath. This is Fabric of Family, a program designed to address your family needs and my family needs and from a biblical perspective. Today's program is going to focus upon a section of scripture that comes from the book of Proverbs, in Proverbs chapter 6. You know, the Bible says that there are six things which God hates, yea, seven are an abomination unto Him. You know, as parents, we try to teach our children to do what God says, and we know that the Bible teaches us that God is love, and so we teach our children that God is love. But in this section of Scripture, we see that though God is a God of love, there are also some things that God just hates. And it may seem kind of strange, but yes, we need to teach our children to love the things that God loves, but we also need to teach our children to hate the things that God hates. Stay with us as we continue our discussion in just a moment.
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1: It's time for our discussion today on Fabric of Family. Thank you for taking time out of your day to be with us. You know, Fabric of Family is a program designed to address family matters from a biblical perspective. And I have with me today two guests who are going to get into a particular text from the book of Proverbs today. And my guests are, first of all, here to my left, Michael Clark, who preaches for the Somerville Church of Christ in Somerville, Tennessee. Michael, it's good to have you back on our program today.
5: Good to be here.
1: Also, Aaron Gallagher. Aaron works with the Gospel Broadcasting Network in Olive Branch, Mississippi, and he's been on our program before as well. It's good to see you back with us, Aaron. We're talking about Proverbs chapter 6, verses 16 through 19. I think it would probably serve our purpose as well and for the benefit of those who are viewing the program today if we just took time to read this particular section of Scripture. Michael, would you mind reading these verses for us?
5: Sure. Mm-hmm. These six things the Lord hates, yes, seven are an abomination to Him: a proud look, a lying tongue, hands that shed innocent blood, a heart that devises wicked plans, feet that are swift in running to evil, a false witness who speaks lies, and one who sows discord among brethren.
1: Okay. You know, when we think about God and we think about the attributes of God, so oftentimes the very first one that comes to mind is love. Bible says God's love. New Testament emphasizes God is love. But you know, when we read from Proverbs chapter 6, verses 16 to 19, we learn a little bit about God's attributes in a different direction. Yes, God is love, no doubt about it. But this Bible that we're reading from today, the Word of God, it tells us also that God has the attribute of hate. There are certain things that God hates. God hates these things. How do we reconcile that in our mind? I know this is a struggle for some people today because their whole interpretation of the Bible is based upon the love of God. Mm-hmm. and you come across a passage like this, and you know, they're just uncomfortable with it. I know that I have talked with people, religious people before, and the way that they try to harmonize this, they say, well, the God of the Old Testament was a God of vengeance and wrath, and there was hatred there. But when you get over to the God of the New Testament, he's just opposite of that. He's all love, and there's no punishment, there's no discipline, and so in essence, you know, God's somehow two-faced. How would you respond?
3: Well, you know, it's interesting. I've had conversations with people before, and they say, well, I can't believe God would hate something. And I say, well, what do you think about cancer? You know, and they're like, well, I hate it. I say, well, why do you hate cancer? And so, well, because it just does so much damage, and it brings about so much pain. And that's really the way that I look at any sin, but these passages particularly. You know, God is love. The reason he hates these things is because he knows better than anybody, because he knows everything, the destruction that a lot of these things bring. And ultimately, you know, if we don't repent and become Christians in the Christian age, it means hell. And he knows how awful hell is. I mean, and so that's the reason God hates these sins. Is, and we should hate them too, is because we should love other people and want to take them to heaven with us.
5: I mean, the moment that God put man into the garden, he knew what was going to happen, and he didn't like it. And so we talk about in Revelation, Jesus is a lamb slain before the foundation of the world. Mm-hmm. And the reason that had to happen was a cancer, like Aaron mentioned, entered into our world. And I think it's so interesting, the argument that is made that God changed between the Old and the New Testament, they missed Acts chapter 5, when Ananias and Sapphira are killed by the Lord for what they did and how they lied. And so while you don't see punishment the exact same way as you do in the Old Testament, it still happened. There were still some examples in the New Testament where Ananias and Sapphira struck dead because they had disobeyed God and they lied, which coincidentally is one of the things we're talking about today, is one of the things that God cannot stand. And like Aaron mentioned, the reason that God doesn't like any of these things, the reason he hates them, and that is a strong word, is the same reason that I hated what happened on 9/11 as a little boy when I learned about what that meant. And the same reason that all of us were so shocked at what had happened, because we couldn't imagine people doing that to each other. God can't imagine mankind loving what sin does to us. And he hates what sin stands for.
1: Excellent point. You know, the text says that these six things doth the Lord God hate. Yea, seven are an abomination to him. I mean, should we conclude by that this is a comprehensive list, that anything that falls outside of this list would not fall under the condemnation of God?
5: No. Well, and I know, I understand the mindset behind it. These six things, seven are abomination. One of the things to consider is in Old Testament times and in that time frame, seven is a complete number too. And that could be potentially why the seven things are discussed there is a complete list and the idea of here's completeness. But there are other texts in the Bible that tell me that it's not just these seven things. You have Psalm 119, 104, and 128, where the psalmist says, I hate every false way. And he does that because of the precepts that the Lord gives him. You have Proverbs 8, the same writer would write just two chapters later from what we're studying in verse 13, that the fear of the Lord is to hate evil. Not just seven things, but anything that is considered evil. And it's not just these seven things. He goes on to list pride and arrogance and the evil way and the perverse mouth I hate. And those, some of these perverse mouths and all of these things are discussed, but he hates the evil way too.
1: Yeah. In other words, Jesus Christ, when he died for the sins of man, it wasn't just for these seven sins of man, it was for all sin that man would commit. But these just serve as representative of the horrendous acts that man engages in, and therefore God is said to hate these things. And that's an excellent point. You know, he hates every false way.
5: Right.
1: These are things that certainly are very useful for us to think about as it relates to parenting, because that's what we're talking about today. And kind of the idea behind the program is, should we teach our children to hate? Because, you know, for the most part, you know, as parents, we have the idea we need to teach our children to love. You know, love your sister, love your brother, love your friends, love your family, love those who are in the neighborhood. But are there some things that as parents we should teach our children to hate?
3: Yeah, I mean, I think, first of all, the thing, if you teach your child to love God above all else, then you have to love the things God loves and hate the things God hates, because you're trying to be more like God in your way of thinking. And, you know, I think about Romans 1:32 a lot, because I meet a lot of people, and of course this comes from personal thoughts when I was trying to grow as a Christian, and you think about certain people say, well, I don't do those things, but at the same time they'll give approval to those that do them.
1: Yeah.
3: And so that's something that we need to remember when you're raising kids is, you know, I might not, you know, do something, one of these sinful behaviors, but what if your child's sitting on the couch with you and he watches you watch a TV show and the guy tells a lie and gets away with it and you laugh at it and your kid looks at you? Kids are really perceptive at a very young age. I read a study that said by the time kids are 14 months old, they can start mimicking behaviors. 90% at 24 months, at 2 years old. And sometimes people think, oh, if the kid's younger than six, he's not going to pick something up.
1: Yeah. Some time ago, I was reading an article that was talking about, this was an article based upon college-age students. And this particular school, there were some students who were endorsing a particular lifestyle. Mm-hmm. And what was amazing is that there were other students on this campus that said that they personally, you know, did not agree with this lifestyle, but they were supportive of those who wanted to participate in it. I think that's kind of the idea of where sometimes we may satisfy our own conscience and say, well, I would never do that. I would never do that. But, you know, I'll support somebody else and stand with someone else who wants to do that.
5: You know, we train our children to be away from things or people who will harm them. And in some ways, we train our children certain attributes of hatred. If I hate somebody, I don't want to be around them. I don't want to discuss with them. I don't want to be with them. I just don't want to have anything to do with them. When we tell a child, if someone says, get in our van and come with me somewhere, what do? Well, we don't even talk to them. We walk away from them. Mm-hmm. If you told them to do that to the elderly women at church who wanted to speak to them on Sunday morning, that would be misconstrued as hatred for the elderly. But we understand the context. That individual saying, get into my van, it has a negative thing behind it. And it's a mindset of, he's harmful potentially, so don't be involved with it. When we teach our children to hate, we're telling them there are some things that are going to hurt you. Don't touch that electrical socket. Don't touch the oven. Don't touch the stove. Why? It will harm you. And we teach them to have this attitude of hatred towards things where they don't get near it. They don't come close to it. And we've got to do that with sin, too.
1: Yeah. You know, I think about Lot when he and his uncle separated. And the Bible says that Lot chose the well-watered land and that he pitched his tent toward Sodom. And the next time you read about Lot, he's not pitching his tent towards Sodom, he's living there in Sodom. And it just goes to show how that we can become comfortable with something sometime, and we may, you know, justify in our own mind, well, I'm not doing this, or I wouldn't do that. But because we become comfortable with the idea of sin and we don't have that hatred for it, if we're not careful, we can find ourselves living in Sodom itself.
3: And kind of, you both touched on this and addressed it, but sometimes people's logic, it's so faulty. I mean, they say, well, I don't want to judge those people because I love them. Well, if you believe the Bible, then the Bible says certain things. 1 Corinthians 6, 9 through 11, these are a list of sins that these people had committed that would have kept them out of the kingdom of God. Now, they had been sanctified, washed, justified. They'd repented and become Christians by obeying the gospel. So if you love somebody that's in that sin, the only loving thing to do is to tell them about it. Otherwise, it's just we're being cowards if we just sit back and we're quiet and let them go down that road where it leads, you know.
1: Well, good discussion. We're going to take a break at this time and watch a segment. Jared Rhodes is going to be delivering a word for the family, and his subject matter for this devotional message is God, and is God number one in our life? So let's watch this, and then we'll continue.
6: This is A Word for the Family, and I'm Jared Rhodes from the Olive Branch Church of Christ. As we consider today the family, I think one of the most important factors is God the number one? The problem is, too often, it seems that God doesn't show through to be number one because people can really see, or children especially, can really see what their parents care about. I remember as a young boy, my father telling me that no matter what, your children could always know. They would know what you really cared about, whether it be sports, whether it be even today, cell phones. But the problem is, you can't fake it to your kids. Your kids are going to know what is your number one in life. I think of Matthew chapter 6 and verse 33, where it says, "But seek ye first the kingdom of God and his righteousness." Then he goes on to say, "And all these things shall be added unto you," talking about the necessities of life that would be taken care of. And then I think back to the children that see the parents who love something more than they love God. Then later we question why these same children don't choose to go to church later on in their life. We see these children that never want to go back to a building, that never want to study from God's Word, that never want to show God's love to the world. And I think in Colossians chapter 3, if you look in verse 1 and following, it gives us something there to live for, some purpose. Beginning of verse 1, it says, "If then you are raised with Christ, seek those things which are above, where Christ is sitting at the right hand of God." He goes on to say in verse 2, "Set your mind on things above, not on things on the earth, for you died and your life is hidden with Christ in God." He goes on to explain not to live in these ways of sin, but rather pursue that godliness. As I think about the godliness that we are to pursue, I think about the parent that I'm to be. I think about the way that I'm supposed to live my life so that my children one day will say, "I saw in my parents a person who loved God. I saw a person that put God first, and now I want to have that same love and that same desire to follow God in my life." As I think about all these things, I understand that our children know us. Our children know us by our actions. Our children know us by everything that takes place, the words that come out of our mouth. And I think of the Father in heaven, how he knows us. I think of how we ought to desire to go home and to teach our children to go home to be with God in heaven. And when I think of that, I think it's as easy as 1, 2, 3. In 1 John chapter 2 and verse 3, it says, "Now by this we do know that we know him if we keep his commandments." If we're going to be what God have us to be, we've got to follow the God who loves us and gave his life for us.
1: We're now going to finish up our discussion with our two guests today. And what we're going to do, gentlemen, is I'd like for us just to think about some of these things that God hates and just make some application to the home and to our parenting and the way we rear our children. The proverbial writer says that God hates a proud look. Mm-hmm. What is a proud look?
5: The Bible never speaks really about pride in a good way. In fact, when you have even David who comes down to see what the people's situation is with Goliath, his oldest brother Eliab says, "I know the pride and the naughtiness of your heart. I know why you're here. You're just here to see the battle. Mm-hmm. I know what you're all about." And even Hezekiah had to humble himself from the pride that he had in order to save the people from the wrath of God. And pride goes before a destruction and a haughty spirit before a fall. And a man's pride brings him low. There's not many places that pride is talked about in a good light. And you can have things that you're proud of. I'm proud of my son when he learns a new skill. You know, he's clapping now and he's doing other things. He's learned how to say more in sign language. And so we applaud him for that. And we're proud of him for that. But pride in that way is not sinful. So the sinful pride is this mindset of, "I'm going to beat my chest and I'm going to show off how great I think I am."
3: Mm. You know, it's interesting, the word in the New Testament that sometimes is used for pride, like in 1 Timothy 3:6, the word picture in Greek is to envelop with smoke. And you think, well, how does that make sense? And it's, you think about maybe not smoke, but fog. It blinds you. Mm. It's that blindness. Something can be right in front of you. Mm-hmm. And that's why you may have somebody that's so prideful that's never opened their Bible. They open it once every month and you show them a verse and they're just blinded by their own pride that they, you know, they can never be wrong.
7: Well, how do we teach our children to hate pride? I mean, it kind of goes, you know, opposite from what they're really taught in society in general, you know, be proud of this, proud of this. But I mean, how do we develop that quality within a child?
5: Let another man's words and mouth praise you. Don't talk about yourself. I was taught at a very young age by my father that we would be watching sports together, and one of our players on our team would do some great play, and then they'd get up and be pounding on their chest and celebrating for a first down. They got 3 yards and got a first down, and Dad would kind of say to the TV, get back to the huddle. You didn't win the Super Bowl. You know, you got 3 yards. Yeah. Just get back to the huddle. And I think if we teach our children that, let another man praise you. Let someone else say that you're great. Don't say that you're great yourself. You can say things that you think you're good in and that you're proficient at, but let someone else tell you why you're so great.
7: Mm-hmm. What about lying? That's also mentioned by the writer.
5: Right.
7: Mm-hmm. Do we teach our children to lie? Is that possible?
3: Well, we better not be.
7: Better not.
3: I think one of the easy ways is, like we said, children see what you do. Children are smart. I mean, kids are smart at a young age. And if they see you tell your wife something and then they see you acting differently, I mean, you're teaching them by your own example.
7: Or maybe the phone rings and your child answers and the person on the other end of the line says, I'd like to speak to your father. And the father is standing there motioning to the child, I'm not here.
5: Right.
7: Is that not a way we teach them that lying's okay?
5: Right.
7: And thus, it shows we don't hate lying.
5: And, you know, you can say that the father doesn't want to talk. He's not available right now.
3: Mm-hmm.
5: That's true. He's not available to you. He doesn't want to talk to you. He is not making himself available. There's no lie when you say he's not available right now. But when you say he's not here or he's not in the house at the moment, that is a lie. We can say the same thing without lying. And I think we're forgetting that at times. Well, what if I don't want to talk to a telemarketer? Let it go to voicemail. I have this policy with my own phone. If it's important, they'll leave a message. Mm-hmm. If it's not, they won't. Mm-hmm. And if they call back, then sure, I'll answer. But that's my motto, is I don't have to worry about a telemarketer calling, because if they're going to leave a message, fine, we'll go that way. But we can say the same thing without lying.
7: You know, the text also says God hates hands that shed innocent blood.
3: Mm-hmm. Sometimes you read something in Scripture and you just wonder if God in His providence looks forward and puts something in there for a reason. I mean, we're in America since Roe versus Wade, I think 60 million. Sometimes when I see a number, I try to picture it. And so I got on the internet and looked how many people, and I write it in my Bible, since 1973, 60 million people. Italy only has 59 people. If the whole country of Italy were to just be wiped out, 59 million. Canada only has 37 million people. I think Los Angeles has 8. You think about 6 or 7, my old multiplication tables, 7 cities of Los Angeles wiped out like that. That's how many. You know, what's more innocent than a baby? Obviously, I'm talking about abortion. You know, Jeremiah 19, 4 and 5, he's talking about how they had let their children pass through the fire to Molech. And God says in a figure of speech, this would have never even entered my mind. I couldn't believe a people would do something like this.
5: How can we expect our children, we have school shootings and things like that going on, how can we expect our children to grow up and value life when we're telling them at a young age that human life is not valuable if the mother doesn't want it?
3: Mm-hmm.
5: If the mother doesn't want that child, well, just kill it. It's okay. And we applaud that as a country.
7: Yeah.
5: We cheer for that.
3: Mm-hmm.
5: And then we're always outraged when a man enters into a school with a gun and Columbine and all of these church shootings.
3: Mm-hmm.
5: We get so angry about that.
3: Mm-hmm.
5: And yet, there are websites that are dedicated to show the numbers each second of how many abortions are happening.
3: Mm-hmm.
5: And there's no public outcry.
3: Mm-hmm.
5: All because there's been a little argument used to try to convince people, well, it's not really a human being yet. Then why kill it?
7: And I think sometimes religious people will kind of soothe their own conscience by saying, well, you know, I wouldn't do that. I'm against that. But, you know, they're not so much against someone else, you know, not being able to do that. They're not going to say you shouldn't do that,
5: right?
7: Or I'm going to oppose you doing that.
3: Mm-hmm.
7: They'll just say, well, I personally, you know, wouldn't do that. So hands that shed innocent blood. He says a heart that devises wicked imaginations. What's he talking about there?
5: Just think of something evil. You spend your time focused on wicked things. And this is what the devil does with his time. How can I determine how to make sin socially acceptable? Pornography is one of the most easily accessible things in the world. Mm-hmm. Have a cell phone? You can access that. Mm-hmm. And so the devil says, hey, there's a way, but how can I make it worse? How can I make it more good for my war that I'm waging? How can gambling become more acceptable? Well, I'll just say, if you just do $1 a week, it's not that big of a deal. Mm-hmm. I'll just say these types of things. That's the idea. You're always thinking of something wicked. And there are people out there who, that's how they spend their days. They think of wicked things, and they're in these industries that are involved with wickedness.
3: You're so right. You know, you talk about Psalm, I think it's 36:4, talks about devising wicked plans while you're on your bed. Micah talks about the same thing, I think. And it's, as soon as it's, I think Micah says, as soon as it's light, you know, as soon as the sun comes up, they're out doing these evil things. And man, you mentioned pornography. That is a cancer. I try to talk with young men any opportunity that I get about that, because sometimes young men are too afraid to even bring it up because they think, oh, I don't want anybody to know that I struggle with that. Mm-hmm. And that is just, the morality of our country is being eaten away by different cancers. I think pornography is one of the biggest ones. I try to talk about it as much as I can.
5: 43% of Americans right now say that it's socially acceptable. The number one place where it's viewed, last I checked, was airports. Mm. I mean, this is insanity.
7: Yeah.
5: And we're saying that this is fine and it's okay.
7: Yeah.
5: And that's what the devil sits there and thinks, how can I get this into everybody's home? How can I get this into everybody's, you know, bedrooms and studies and all of these workplaces? And so it's a horrible cancer.
7: He says that God hates feet that are swift in running to mischief.
5: Really along the same line.
7: Yeah.
5: You know, you're thinking of these evil thoughts, and then you see the opportunity, so you're swift in running after it. You're trying to get to the evil as quick as you can.
7: And he says, a false witness that speaks lies.
5: The word here defined is testifying falsely.
7: Yeah.
5: You're a false witness. I mean, people, you're under perjury when you get on the stand if you testify falsely. And that's exactly what this word is. It's telling a lie and saying that it's really what happened.
7: Interesting that two of these seven things that God hates have to do with the way we represent truth.
3: Mm-hmm. If someone had never seen this passage and you had them make their own, you know, sin meter, right?
7: Mm-hmm.
3: Go right on a board. The sins that are the worst and the easiest, they'd probably put murder at the top and lying at the bottom.
7: Yeah.
3: And God mentions it twice.
7: Well, I'm thankful that you stayed with us for the entirety of our program today. And believe it or not, our time's up. It goes by so quickly. Fabric of Family is brought to you by a number of individuals and congregations of the Churches of Christ. Some of these are going to be scrolling across the screen in just a moment. We want to invite you to visit with the Church of Christ in your area. Also, we want to remind you again about the free Bible correspondence course. We encourage you to reach out to us. Maybe you just have a question you would like to ask. You know, it may be that the question you ask may be a program that we do in the very near future. We encourage you to study your Bibles and to be with us next time here on Fabric of Family. Until then, I'm Barry Gilruth, Jr., your host, wishing you and your family a wonderful day.

At the 11th of Leviticus, God required of the ancient people Israel to be holy as he was holy. The requirement was repeated at 1 Peter 1. When we have answered the call to holiness, we have separated ourselves from the carnal world and become reserved unto God for God's purposes. Those who have done so have become sanctified and are known as saints. Holy, saint, and sanctified are all forms of the same word. We are taught at the 12th of Hebrews that no man will see the Lord without holiness, and that diligence is required so that one fail not of the grace of God. Perhaps two important things are being taught to us here. First of all, though a man is saved by divine grace, he is still called unto holiness. Secondly, it is with diligence that he develop and maintain the holiness to which he is called, lest he fail to receive God's grace. It is by diligence in holiness and by the grace of God that a man may one day dwell with his Maker.

0: Glad to have you today on Counterpoint. I'm Mike Hixon. With me today, B.J. Clark, as always. We're going to be talking about Jesus, the one and only. Hope you'll stay with us. B.J., today we want to talk about Jesus, the one and only. And it's good to be with you today. I know that we have had somewhat of a hiatus as a result of the coronavirus. And hopefully and prayerfully, we can get back to some type of normalcy again in life. But we're glad to be together. We're thankful for those who watch this program regularly. And our prayer is that we can help others through teaching what the Bible has to say.
1: Yes, sir. Good to be with you again, Mike.
0: B.J., today as we think about Jesus, the one and only, I can read in Matthew chapter 16, for example, where Jesus is pictured as being in the coast or in the region of Caesarea Philippi. And on that occasion, he asked the disciples what people were saying about him, about his identity. And I guess, you know, in our terms, we'd say, you know, what's the word on the street? And of course, there were people that had varying opinions about Jesus. Some would say that he was John the Baptist, others Elijah. And then there were those that would say, you know, Jeremiah, one of the prophets. But then Jesus wanted to know, but who do you say that I am? There are a lot of people in the world today, if we were to ask them, what do you think about Jesus? They would say, well, you know, he's a good man. No doubt he was concerned about some of the social injustices of his day. He reached out to the downtrodden and those who were hurting and suffering. Very compassionate and loving and kind. And those things are true. But they would stop short of saying that he's the Son of God. So how do you counter those who maybe in one way view him in a positive way, but don't necessarily see him as the Son of God?
1: You know, as you were saying that, Mike, I couldn't help but think that it obviously makes a difference to Jesus as to what men think about him. And so this is not a inconsequential issue. If it were inconsequential, Jesus wouldn't have said what he said. But he said, whom do you say that I am? And that's when Peter said, you know, you are the Christ. But before that, he said, some say you're Jeremiah, some say you're Elijah, some say you're one of the prophets. Now think about this for just a moment. We live in a broad-minded age. And according to some today, your truth is your truth and my truth is my truth. That's the way people present it. Was it that way in the first century with reference to Jesus? Were those who thought Jesus was Jeremiah at liberty to believe that? Were those who thought he was John the Baptizer raised from the dead at liberty to believe that? Or did they need to believe the truth about who Jesus was and is? And that's the point. Peter said, thou art the Christ, the Son of the living God. You can't get more singular than that. When you look at how singular that statement is, you're not one of many anointed ones. You are the anointed one. You are you're not one of the sons of God. You are the Son of God in a unique way. That shows us right there, Mike, that this is a big deal.
0: Well, you know, when you talk about the consequences of either believing or disbelieving that he is the Son of God, I think about in John chapter 8, Jesus said, except you believe that I am, you'll die in your sins. In other words, unless you come to the conclusion that I am the divine Son of God, that self-existent one, you will die in your sins. And he said, if you die in your sins, where I am, there you cannot come. Going back to Matthew chapter 16 again, you know, Jesus responded to the statement made by Peter that you're the Christ, the Son of the living God, by saying, blessed are you, Simon Barjona. Flesh and blood has not revealed this to you, but my Father which is in heaven. So we talk about the apostles and their conviction that Jesus was the very Son of God. What were some things that helped them to see his deity?
1: Right. When he says flesh and blood has not revealed it to you, I can't help but think of John 20, 30 and 31, which is an overarching explanation as to why we should believe Jesus is the Christ. In fact, here's what it says. Many of the signs truly did Jesus in the presence of his disciples, which are not written in this book. In the book of John, you have about 8 specific miracles of Jesus Christ recorded. recorded that draw a major attention. You see references to others in multitudes and numbers, but as far as specific miracles, about eight. But the book of John does not contain all of the miracles that Christ did. But what do those miracles that are contained therein convey? Here it is. Many of the signs truly did Jesus in the presence of his disciples, which are not written in this book, but these are written that you might believe that Jesus is the Christ, the Son of God, and that believing you may have life through his name. And so there it is. We know he is the Son of God. He himself said in John chapter 5 and verse 36, "The works that I do, they bear witness of me." And so they testify of him and his deity. And so we know that throughout the book of John, there were people looking at his miracles and trying to figure out, who is this man?
0: Okay, so we talk about the miracles, and they did indeed authenticate, as you said a moment ago, the fact that he was the Son of God, that those claims were true. What about his message, for example? When I look, for example, at John chapter 7, verse 46, it was said of Jesus, "No man ever spoke like this man." There was something special about the message that Jesus presented in the first century. You remember in Matthew chapter 7, when he concluded the Sermon on the Mount, the text tells us that the people were astonished because he taught them as one having authority and not as one of the scribes. Mm-hmm. And so his teaching was incomparable in many ways. And again, in John chapter 6, you remember Jesus identified himself as the bread of life, that living bread that came down from heaven. Many of those disciples who heard that said, "This is a hard saying. Who can accept it? Who can hear it?" And so John tells us many of his disciples went back and walked no more with him. And then Jesus points to the 12. Mm-hmm. And he asked them, "Will you also go away?" And I love what Peter said, "Lord, to whom shall we go? For you have the words of life eternal." So maybe talk a little bit about his message and how his message was just unlike anything they'd ever heard.
1: What I find interesting is that you can't separate this point from the one we just made, and here's why. Nicodemus says, "Rabbi, we know you're a teacher come from God." Okay, how does Nicodemus know that Jesus is a teacher come from God? "For no man can do the miracles that thou doest except God be with him." And so the miracles Jesus did confirmed him as a credible messenger. And this is exactly what would be true for the apostles. The Holy Spirit would be sent, and Mark chapter 16 says that the Spirit of the Lord would go with them, working with signs following. And so the signs that they did in the first century were confirmation, hey, you should listen to me because I'm from God. Now, we don't have those signs going on today in the same way they did, so here's how do you and I confirm that what is true? We don't do it with signs following today, we do it with scripture following. For example, you were talking earlier about whether Jesus really must be believed in. And yet, we quoted verses. You gave a verse that shows that we must believe Jesus is the Christ. So, I don't believe what you said because you said it, Mike. I believe it because you gave me a book, chapter, and verse. And the very thrust of this program, if you think about it, we're constantly trying to counter what people are saying in the religious world or in the secular world with what God said, not with what your opinion is or what BJ thinks, because on the Day of Judgment, that's worthless.
0: Right. And you know, BJ, as you look at the miracles, the message of Jesus, and they were so distinct, and there was something special about what he was doing. And you know, in John chapter 6, Peter, of course, when he acknowledged that Jesus had the words of life eternal, he said, "We've come to believe and to know that you're the Christ, the Son of the living God." And so sometimes I ask the question, you know, how did they develop that conviction? And you know, as you said a moment ago, there are a lot of people in the world today, they want to just wave it off, say, well, it's really not that big of a deal. We live in a pluralistic society, and there are people today that, you know, to them, Jesus is just another person among many. And so they haven't really drawn the conclusions necessary to be saved. And I think that it's incumbent on every person to go through the scriptures and to draw those conclusions. Peter and the apostles, they were convinced. And you remember in Acts chapter 4, after they'd been caught on the carpet by the Sanhedrin council. They had healed a man at the gate of the temple, and they wanted to know, by what name, what power have you done this? They acknowledged it was Jesus. And when they were threatened not to preach or teach in the name of Christ, Peter and John said, look, we can't but speak the things we've seen and heard. Now, that's conviction, BJ.
1: Absolutely, and it was rooted in their conviction, was rooted in facts, evidence, something that, think about it, these same men on the night Jesus was betrayed all forsook him and fled, Mark 14:50. What transformed them from a band of cowards who were running for their lives to those who would stand in the face of the temple hierarchy and say, we won't back down? Right. What transformed them? The miracle of the resurrection. Right. They had seen the risen Lord. They knew that he truly was risen from the dead. And this changed everything. We talk about a game changer. This is a life changer right here, to know that my life is not something that I have to live in fear of losing, because there's the hope of the resurrection. You mentioned the times in which we're recording this broadcast, and we've had a lot of people who are frightened about their mortality. Look, here's the good news. The very one we're talking about today is the only one, Jesus Christ, the only one who could give us hope in the midst of these tough times, because he arose from the dead, and as in Adam all die, even so in Christ shall all be made alive, 1 Corinthians 15, 21-22.
0: It's a powerful thought. And you know, in Romans chapter 1, Paul tells us that Jesus was declared to be the Son of God with power.
1: Right.
0: According to the Spirit of holiness. How so? By the resurrection from the dead. And so, and you know, if you look at Acts, the first several chapters, one of the things that is strongly emphasized by the apostles was the resurrected Christ. Mm-hmm. And the fact that they were witnesses to that resurrection. BJ, we talk about Jesus being the one and only, and in our minds, he is the one and only. And of course, if you look at Acts chapter 4, verse 12, the text says, neither is there salvation in any other. There is no other name under heaven given among men whereby we must be saved. Now, you know, in the world in which we live, particularly in America today, that kind of statement is going to fly in the face of a lot of people, because we have been conditioned to think, well, you know, we can't really be dogmatic, and we can't really say that Jesus is the only way. But, you know, if you look at the ministry of Christ, he made no secret about his mission, right, the thrust of his work. He came to seek and to save the lost. And as a matter of fact, he would say in John chapter 14, I'm the way, the truth, the life. No man comes unto the Father but by me. So how do we counter those who maybe haven't seen things from that light?
1: When you were saying that, I couldn't help but think back to a television interview that was conducted on what was in the past called the Larry King Live program. He had a well-known television preacher on his program, and he asked this preacher about a Jew who doesn't believe Jesus Christ is the Son of God and whether he could be saved, about someone who might believe in Muhammad but not Jesus, and what would their situation be. This preacher, well known and one who would claim to be a preacher of the gospel of Christ, said, Larry, I'm not in the judging business. And I got to thinking when I read about this and then watched the video clip of it later, Mike, if Jesus had been a guest that night on that program and Larry King had asked him, is it true that you say you're the only way to the Father? Is it true that you say that people can't go to heaven except through you? Tell me what Jesus would have said if he'd been the guest that night on that program.
0: He would have said, I'm the way, the truth, the life. No man comes unto the Father. You know, we can't dismiss what Jesus said. And either he is who he claimed to be,
1: right,
0: and his way is right, or it isn't. There can be no middle ground there. And you know, you just think about, you know, we have been conditioned to think in this country, and we talk about judging, and people are always saying, you know, I can't make that judgment call. Well, you know what? If you are eastbound on interstate and it's one way, and you see somebody coming your direction, and they're in your lane, and they're heading for, can you make a judgment call and say, you know what, they're in the wrong lane?
1: Absolutely.
0: Sure you can.
1: Right, and you mentioned the passage earlier, John 14:6, and I thought about it. Put Matthew 16:18, or Matthew 16:16, and John 14:6 side by side, and here's what you have. Thou art the Christ, the Son of the living God. I said earlier, you can't get more singular than that. And then what does Jesus come along and do in John 14:6? I am the way, the truth, and the life. You can't get more singular than that. No man comes to the Father but by me. And so the Bible is uniform in its discussion of this. And you and I should not reject someone that has done nothing but prove his deity and proven that he is the one and only one who can give us hope. He is our only hope.
0: He is. And you know, BJ, I want to go back to something you mentioned a moment ago. And you said something about the word that will judge us. And I think that there are a lot of folks in the world today, they want to somehow separate Jesus from his word, as if you can take Jesus, but you don't necessarily have to abide by his teaching.
1: Isn't that the truth?
0: Well, you know, if I look at what the scripture says, I don't see how you can separate the two. They are intertwined, just like Jesus and the church. They're so wound together, you can't separate them. So how do you counter those who want to just wave off scripture and say, well, you know, as if it's an either-or situation?
1: Mark 8:38 comes to mind. Jesus said, whosoever shall be ashamed of me and of my words, the Son of Man will be ashamed of. And so I want you to think about this. Those who say yes to Jesus but no to his words are really not truly saying yes to Jesus, because if they were, they'd accept his words.
0: Right.
1: You can't take him and then conveniently ignore what he taught about any number of subjects we could bring up. And there are all kinds of folks who want to feel warm and fuzzy about Jesus, but they don't want to accept the teaching of Jesus. And really, they call him their Lord, but and he is, until they disagree with him. You remember that when Peter was told in the vision, arise, kill and eat the unclean animals that he saw on the great sheet. In Acts 10, he said, not so, Lord.
0: Yeah.
1: You can't be more contradictory than not so, Lord. If he's the Lord, you don't say not so to him. And if Jesus is the Son of God, and he is, then you do not disobey his teachings, because if you do, you don't really love him as the Son of God. He said, if you love me, what?
0: Keep my commandments.
1: He doesn't say, if you love me, come up with your own version of who I am. He says, if you love me, keep my commandments.
0: Yeah, and you know, BJ, going back to that warm, fuzzy feeling, didn't Jesus ask this question, why do you call me Lord, Lord, and do not the things which I say? And then I think about in John 12:48, Jesus said, he that rejecteth me, and listen to what he says, and receiveth not my words.
1: There you go.
0: Okay, so Jesus, are you saying then that your word, the things that you teach, are extremely important in the grand scheme of things? Because he basically says, look, there's coming a terminal day in history. He called it the last day. And he said, on that last day, guess what? You're going to be judged on the basis of my word. And so, you know, in one way, John 12:48, that's a very personal verse, because you've got to make a decision about your future based upon the teaching of Jesus.
1: And here's something positive. In John chapter 8, Jesus says in verse 51, verily, verily, I say unto you, if a man keep my saying or my word, he shall never see death. This isn't some kind of thing that you and I are trying to get people to do as some kind of power trip for the Lord, so to speak, so he can flex his divine muscles and show who's boss, although he is in authority. This is designed. His words were not given to us to enslave us, but to liberate us from the bondage of sin and to liberate us from the fear of death. He says he'll never see death. He means by that the second death.
0: That's right.
1: Which is the lake of fire and brimstone, according to Romans 6:23, Revelation 21:8. So you obey his message, you'll be blessed. And I've never had anyone come in my office and say, Brother Clark, my marriage is a wreck because both of us are doing exactly what this book says to do. I'm having problems in this area because I'm doing exactly what this book says to do. If we will follow his words, his message, and we'll understand his mission, and then we'll be more prepared to face ours.
0: Well, that's right. And you know, the judgment is something that looms out in the future for all of us.
1: Yes.
0: And you know, if Jesus is saying, look, you're going to be judged on the basis of my word, then that says something about how important it is for us to know what his will is, to understand his word, because this is a book that's going to be opened one day. And I think that we ought to have pretty good working knowledge of it.
1: I think Revelation 20 bolsters exactly what you just said, because he depicts there a great white throne in verse 11, and verse 12, the small and great are standing before God. And then it says books, plural, were opened. And then it says another book, singular, was opened, which is the book of life. It says, now the dead were judged out of those things written in the books according to their works. And some commentaries will suggest that the books here would be books containing the record of our deeds while we were on earth. But I have an issue with that interpretation for this reason. God is omniscient, all-knowing, omnipotent, all-powerful. He does not have to look things up to refresh his memory. He doesn't have to look into a book to see what I did on such and such a day. I rather believe the books under consideration here that are going to be open, so to speak, are going to be the very books you were talking about from John 12:48. The words that Christ has spoken will judge us in the last day. Where would you and I go to find the words that Christ has spoken that will judge us in the last day?
0: Right here, Scripture.
1: And the books.
0: You know, yeah, that's right. And I think in harmony with what you just said, you know, in Romans chapter 2, verse 2, Paul would say, we know that the judgment of God is according to truth.
1: Right.
0: Okay? What then is truth? Didn't Pilate ask Jesus, what is truth? And Jesus said, sanctify them in truth. Thy word is truth.
1: Right.
0: And so I think you're right. I think Scripture, this book that we call the Bible, that's what's going to be opened one day, and that's what we're going to be judged by. And you know, that says to me that we need to make sure that our lives are in harmony with this book. BJ, I know that our time's getting short. And so when we talk about Jesus, the one and only, there are a lot of people that maybe misunderstand and are misinformed when it comes to Jesus and what he said about establishing the church, as if the church was some afterthought.

0: 4 and verse 4, the Bible says emphatically, there's one Lord, one faith, one baptism. Verse 5, there's one body. And so we don't have any trouble understanding what one Lord means or one baptism means. Listen, there's one body. The Bible says it. I cannot, and it's connected to one head, and that's Jesus Christ. So one head connected to one body, that's what the Bible teaches.
1: Yeah, and I'm glad you brought that verse up, and it made me think about a conversation that I had with Garland Elkins some years ago. And I know that Brother Elkins was a faculty member at Memphis School of Preaching for many years, faithful gospel preacher. And Brother Elkins said, I think when he was preaching in Virginia, he said he was visiting the hospital one day, and he had stopped at a nurse's station, and they were talking about the Bible, and something came up about the church. And he made mention of the fact that there's just one church. And he said that during the course of the conversation, other people had gathered around, and he said a doctor came up. And so when he made mention of the one church, the doctor became very irritated. And so Brother Elkins said he turned to him and asked this question. He said, well, what about all the people in the world that believe there are many lords? And he said, the doctor said, well, that's just their tough luck. And he said, well, you know, the same Bible that says there's one Lord also said there's one body, Ephesians 4, verse 4. And, you know, that's true, BJ. And again, you know, in our pluralistic age, that's not popular. That's not what people want to hear. But again, we're not talking about what the world wants to. We're talking about truth.
0: That's right.
1: And truth's going to judge us. And so what would a person need to do to align themselves with Jesus? You know, Paul taught in 2 Timothy chapter 2, salvation's in Christ. Mm-hmm. How then would a person get into Christ and then become a member of the church of Christ?
0: That's a very good question, and the Bible is so clear on it. Salvation's in Christ. We know that 2 Timothy 2:10 says salvation is in Christ Jesus. I don't want to be condemned, and I'm happy to learn that there's no condemnation to those who are in Christ Jesus. Romans 8 and verse 1, eternal life. Don't you want it? I want it. Where is eternal life to be found? In His Son. 1 John 5 and verse 11, I want spiritual blessings, but where can I find them? Well, all spiritual blessings are in Christ Jesus, according to Ephesians 1 and verse 3. Grace. I need the grace of God. How can I be saved? By grace. I've got to get it to the place where grace is located. And where is that? 2 Timothy 2:1. Grace is in Christ Jesus. So that's what's there. Now, how do we get there? When we open up the New Testament, we see, as we've already noted, belief is necessary or else we'll die in our sins, John 8, 24. Repentance unto life, Acts 11, 18. And what is a group of people told on the day of Pentecost who want to know, what shall we do? Repent and be baptized, every one of you, in the name of Jesus Christ for the remission of sins, Acts 2, 38. And so, as a confessing, penitent believer, and why do I get confession in there? Acts chapter 8 is clear. When the eunuch saw the water after hearing Jesus preached, he wanted to be baptized, and he was told if he believed with all his heart, he may. And he said, I believe Jesus Christ is the Son of God. He made the good confession, as we might call it, 1 Timothy 6 and verse 12. And confession is made unto salvation, Romans 10, 9 and 10. So show me a man that believes he's the Christ, that's willing to change his life and repent, that's willing to confess that he is the Christ, and that's willing to be baptized for the remission of sins into Christ. I'll show you a man that's just put on Christ, Galatians 3:27, and I'll show you a man that's just been added to the church that belongs to Christ, the body of Christ, Acts 2:47, and I'll show you a man that now can live for Christ so that someday he can live with Christ, which is what this life is all about. There is no confusion in Scripture about it. It's sorry to see, sad to see, that there is so much confusion in this religious world.
1: Absolutely. And, you know, BJ, the beauty of everything you just said is that once a person is added to the church, they're numbered among the saved, and Jesus promised in Ephesians 5:23 that he is the Savior of the body. Paul makes mention of that. And so if you're in Christ, you're in his church, and if

0: You're faithful until death, the promise is the crown of life.
1: Amen.
0: BJ, so good to be with you. So glad that we can be together again.
1: That's right.
0: And thank you for being a part of our program today. We appreciate so much you taking time out of your busy schedule to view this program. We hope to see you back here next week. Until then, God bless. Mm-hmm.

Sports teams hope for a championship. Businesses hope for financial growth. Impish little boys hope their dads never find out. But everyone has hopes of some kind. In 1 Corinthians 13:7, Paul says, "Love hopes all things." In other words, love never loses its hope. But what hope does love have? There are two possibilities here. Some think this hope is unlimited, that is, all our hopes and dreams are embraced by love. Others say it is limited to our blessed hope in the eternal future. While the Christian's eternal hope is certainly a focal point for Paul's writings, such as Ephesians 4:4, there is one hope that belongs to your call. However, Paul also expressed other hopes to the Corinthians. He hoped for personal protection in 2 Corinthians 1:10. He hoped for their continued faith in 2 Corinthians 1:7 and chapter 10 and verse 15. But ultimately, love hopes in God. Earthly hope of deliverance, protection, and spiritual growth reflect a hope in God's power at work inside us.

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1: Welcome to Book, Chapter, and Verse, and I'm Jeff Archie. This is a program where we spend just a few moments looking at the precious book divine, God's Word. We examine it book, chapter, and verse. I hope you will tune in each week as we look at God's Word together. Thanks for joining me today. And please know that at the end of our broadcast, we will offer Bible study material absolutely free so that you may continue your studies in God's Word in the privacy of your own home. So please stay tuned, and thanks again. Now let's think about two book, chapter, and verses today, if you will. The first one is from 1 Timothy chapter 6 and verse 15, to where Paul tells Timothy concerning Christ, which in his times he shall show, who is the blessed and only potentate, the King of kings and Lord of lords. Indeed, Jesus Christ is the King of kings. In this context of 1 Timothy chapter 6, we are reminded that the Lord will return and how that Jesus witnessed a good confession before Pontius Pilate. He is the King of kings and Lord of lords in 1 Timothy 6:16, who only hath immortality, dwelling in the light which no man can approach unto, whom no man hath seen nor can see, to whom be honor and power everlasting. Amen. Truly, sounds like a king. And Jesus Christ is the King of kings. From time to time, our teens at church will sing a song, what we call a youth song, that he is the King of kings, Jesus. The King of kings, while on this earth, Jesus taught about his kingdom. And he said something rather interesting about the kingdom in Mark 9 and verse 1. As a matter of fact, today, we're going to think about some teachings of Jesus concerning the kingdom. In Mark 9 and verse 1, the Bible says that Jesus said unto them, verily I say unto you, that there be some of them that stand here which shall not taste of death till they have seen the kingdom of God come with power. Now that's a stunning text, is it not? Jesus said there were those standing there that would not die until they saw the kingdom come with power. When Jesus said, you will see the kingdom come, or there will be some that will not taste of death till they see it. Folks, I don't mean to be funny with this remark, but have you seen anything on the news lately of 2,000-year-old people still waiting for the kingdom of God to come with power? It's just not there. It's not even in some of the tabloids we see in grocery stores. Jesus said there were those standing there that would not taste of death till they saw the kingdom of God come with power. In previous broadcast, we've talked about the beauty of the New Testament church. We've looked at many characteristics of the church, and today I want us to think about the church as the kingdom. Is it possible? Is it possible that this powerful kingdom has indeed come unto man already? There are those that teach that the kingdom is yet to come. But when we note Jesus, it's interesting to see the kingdom has already come in the form and the perfect identity of the church. Now let's notice some things about the kingdom, if you will, and stay with the Bible. We're going to look at some books, some chapters and verses. Let's notice first of all that this powerful kingdom was promised by Jesus Christ. Let's look at Matthew the 16th chapter and the 18th verse. Actually, a text that we've looked at before here on Book, Chapter, and Verse, but one worthy for us to think about today. We've noticed some unique characteristics about the church we read of in the New Testament. Let's once again go back to the coast of Caesarea Philippi when Jesus asked his apostles or his disciples in verse 13, whom do men say that I, the Son of Man, am? And they said, some say that thou art John the Baptist, some Elias, and others Jeremias or the prophets. He saith unto them, But whom say ye that I am? And Simon Peter answered and said, Thou art the Christ, the Son of the living God. And Jesus answered and said unto him, Blessed art thou, Simon Barjona, for flesh and blood hath not revealed it unto thee, but my Father which is in heaven. And I say also unto thee that thou art Peter, and upon this rock I will build my church, and the gates of hell shall not prevail against it. And I will give unto thee the keys of the kingdom of heaven. And whatsoever thou shalt bind on earth shall be bound in heaven, and whatsoever thou shalt loose on earth shall be loosed in heaven. Jesus promised to build his church. He promised to give the keys of the kingdom to Peter. Now, keeping that in mind, look at Acts the second chapter with me. And we want to notice Peter's preaching on the day of Pentecost. As Peter addresses the crowd standing up with the 11 in Acts 2 and verse 14, he is telling them what is before them. And in verses 16 through 21, he speaks of a prophecy that was spoken of by the prophet Joel and how that prophecy had come to pass. In verse 22, he begins to preach about Christ. You men of Israel, hear these words. Jesus of Nazareth, a man approved of God among you by miracles and wonders and signs, which God did by him in the midst of you, as you yourselves also know. Him being delivered by the determinate counsel and foreknowledge of God, you have taken and by wicked hands have crucified and slain, whom God hath raised up, having loosed the pains of death, because it was not possible that he should be holden of it. For David speaketh concerning him, I foresaw the Lord always before my face, for he is on my right hand that I should not be moved. Therefore did my heart rejoice, and my tongue was glad. Moreover, also my flesh shall rest in hope. Because thou wilt not leave my soul in hell, neither wilt thou suffer thine holy one to see corruption. Thou hast made known to me the ways of life. Thou shalt make me full of joy with thy countenance. Now he comes to verse 29, still speaking of the Christ, but listen. Men and brethren, let me freely speak unto you of the patriarch David, that he is both dead and buried, and his sepulcher is with us unto this day. Therefore, being a prophet, and knowing that God had sworn with an oath to him that of the fruit of his loins, according to the flesh, he would raise up Christ to sit on the throne, or on his throne. He, seeing this before, spake of the resurrection of Christ, that his soul was not left in hell, neither his flesh did see corruption. This Jesus hath God raised up, whereof we are all witnesses. Therefore, being by the right hand of God exalted, and having received of the Father the promise of the Holy Ghost, he had shed forth this which you now see and hear. For David is not ascended into the heavens, but he saith himself, The Lord said unto my Lord, Sit thou on my right hand until I make thy foes thy footstool. Listen to the conclusion. Therefore let all the house of Israel know assuredly that God hath made that same Jesus, whom you have crucified, both Lord and Christ. He would raise up Christ to sit on his throne. Now let's think about some things. First of all, for one to be a king, one must have a kingdom. And indeed, Christ has a kingdom. He was called the King of Kings, the Lord of Lords, declared not only there in our earlier passage we read of 1 Timothy 6:15, but even acknowledged as such in the wonderful writing of the Revelation by John. Now let's think about, for one to be a king, obviously, as we mentioned, one must have a kingdom, and Christ has a kingdom. Now, consider with me some things about a kingdom. A kingdom must have a territory. What did Jesus say in Luke 17, 21? Jesus said, Neither shall they say, Lo here or Lo there, for behold, the kingdom of God is within you. The kingdom is in the territory, and that kingdom is the territory of our hearts. Does Jesus reign as the king of your heart? Does he reign in your heart with the gospel message? You know, it's interesting, as we were reading Acts 2, When they heard this message, verse 37, they were pricked in their heart. The message affected their heart to where they needed the king to reign in their heart. A kingdom must have a territory. And Jesus said, the kingdom of God is within you. On that day of Pentecost, we find when they obeyed the gospel of Christ, when they responded to Peter's preaching, were gladly received his word, Acts 2:41 said they were baptized. And the same day there were added unto them about 3,000 souls. Added unto them? Yes. Verse 47, praising God and having favor with all the people, and the Lord added to the church daily such as should be saved. The King of Kings was reigning in their heart. He is in their territory, or their heart is his territory. And they are now part of his body. The King of Kings, the Lord of Lords. Now, let's notice a little bit more. A kingdom must have a territory. He reigns in our hearts, which makes us, number two, a kingdom must have subjects. Individuals that will respond to the kingdom, or respond to the king within the kingdom. A kingdom must have a territory, but a kingdom must have subjects. Peter preached on the day of Pentecost. Subjects were added to the kingdom to respond to the king. That would tie in with what Jesus said in Matthew 28, verses 18 through 20. When Jesus, before he ascended into heaven, said, all power or all authority is given unto me in both heaven and in earth. Go ye therefore and teach all nations, baptizing them in the name of the Father and of the Son and of the Holy Spirit, teaching them to observe all things whatsoever I have commanded you. And lo, I am with you always, even unto the end of the age. As the King of Kings has a message that will prick the hearts, to reign in their hearts, that territory, we become subjects unto him. He is our king. I think about the hymn, he's my king, and oh, I dearly love him. He's my king, no other is above him. All day long, enraptured or enthralled, excited, praise I sing, he's my savior, he's my king. Now, a kingdom must have a territory, reigned by a king, and must have subjects. How about a third one? A kingdom must have a law. I love Galatians 6 and verse 2. Bear ye one another's burdens, and so fulfill the law of Christ. So a kingdom must have a law. How else can there be order unless there is law? A law of liberty that James mentions in James chapter 1, verses 22 and following. So let's put this together. For one to be a king, and Jesus is indeed a king, he must have a kingdom. The kingdom must have a territory, the heart of man. The kingdom must have subjects that respond to him, and a law of the king in which they follow. And there were those in the time of Christ that did not see the kingdom come. Or rather, there were those in the time of Christ actually that did see the kingdom come. And my friend, as the church, the kingdom came in the first century. I realize that, especially in some areas, that's just foreign to people. They can't grasp that. As the kingdom is something that is still yet to come, that Jesus would come back to this earth and start an earthly kingdom. It's as if that he did not accomplish it the first time through his church. But as we carefully note that the kingdom was promised by the Christ in Matthew 16, 18, and 19, and in Mark 9, 1, there would be those who would not taste death until they see the kingdom. Well, in Acts chapter 2, that kingdom came with power. As they were pricked in their hearts and responded to the preaching of the gospel that Jesus commanded in Matthew 28, 18 through 20, becoming his subjects upon obedience, and a kingdom that must have a law that we are to abide within. My friends, I know that sounds simple, but yet it's so true. Now, let's build this just a little bit. As it was promised by the Christ, who is the King, He reigns in our hearts. There's the territory. We are His subjects, and we are under that beautiful law of Christ. Let's not only look at the powerful kingdom was promised by the Christ, but let's look at the powerful kingdom that has people serving in it today. Now, how do we know? Let's consider some other books, chapters, and verses, if you will, from God's Word. Let's notice some things about the kingdom in light of the Bible. First of all, the kingdom is not an earthly kingdom. In John 18 and verse 36, Jesus simply answered and said, "My kingdom is not of this world. If my kingdom were of this world, then would my servants fight that I should not be delivered to the Jews. But now is my kingdom not from hence." Jesus said, "You want me on this earth to start a kingdom. My kingdom is not of this world. If that would be the case, my servants would fight that I should not be delivered to the Jews." But Jesus came to this earth in order to die for man that we might live. And so the kingdom is not an earthly kingdom as we would understand a kingdom in other parts of the world. And what's interesting, there are those who are already translated into the kingdom. Colossians chapter 1, verses 13 and 14. Paul's writing to the church there at Colossae. And he says, "Who hath delivered us," speaking of Christ, "from the power of darkness, and hath translated us into the kingdom of His dear Son, in whom we have redemption through His blood, even the forgiveness of sins." Now, as you study the Word of God, a study method that I like to use is to look from the beginning to the end of a verse and then back up with phrases to grasp its meaning. Watch. Even the forgiveness of sins. Can you and I have forgiveness of sins this day? We sure can. In whom we have redemption through His blood. How do we receive forgiveness of sins? Well, we're redeemed through the blood of Jesus Christ. Are there those today who are redeemed through His blood? Yes. Are there those today who are forgiven of sins? Yes. Are there those today who've been delivered from the power of darkness, who have been delivered from living for Satan and now live for Christ? Yes. Now, if forgiveness of sins is possible, and redemption through His blood is possible, and being delivered from the power of darkness is possible, then look what else is possible. Dead center of the verse. "And hath translated us into the kingdom of His dear Son." Now, was Paul not writing to the church here in the city of Colossae? Yes. They were called faithful brethren, chapter 1 and verse 2. And in verse 5 of chapter 1, they had their hope laid up in heaven. He told them they were delivered from the power of darkness. They had redemption through His blood. They had forgiveness of sins. They were already into the kingdom of His dear Son. Now, if the kingdom is something yet to come, how could they already be in the kingdom? They were added to the church. Now, let's think about those that receive the kingdom. Hebrews 12, verse 28. "Wherefore we, receiving a kingdom which cannot be moved, let us have grace, whereby we may serve God acceptably with reverence and godly fear." Notice now, "Wherefore we, receiving a kingdom," we receiving it? "Let us have grace whereby we may serve." Why would we serve? Because our sins were forgiven. We have redemption through His blood. We're delivered from the power of darkness, and we're able to serve now in His kingdom, the church. It's not an earthly kingdom, it's a spiritual kingdom. And we are able to serve him this day. We're able to be his servants. Romans 6, 17 and 18. But God be thanked, you were the servants of sin. But you have obeyed from the heart that form of doctrine which was delivered you, being then made free from sin, you became the servants of righteousness. Notice this, if you will. There will be a kingdom delivered up when our Lord returns. The church today will be delivered up. Listen to 1 Corinthians 15, 24 through 27. Then cometh the end when he shall have delivered up the kingdom to God. Kingdom's got to be here. Kingdom is here. Church is here. Saved is here. The saved are in the church. Acts 2, 47. Once again, then cometh the end when he shall have delivered up the kingdom to God, even the Father, when he shall have put down all rule and all authority and power. For he must reign till he hath put all enemies under his feet. The last enemy that shall be destroyed is death. For he hath put all things under his feet. But when he saith all things are put under him, it is manifest that he is accepted which did put all things under him. Notice, he hath put all things under his feet. Listen to this text, Ephesians 1, 22 and 23. Speaking of God concerning Christ, and hath put all things under his feet, and hath given him to be head over all things to the church, which is his body, the fullness of him that filleth all in all. The kingdom will be delivered up. It's got to be active now if Christ is going to come back and take it. Is that not wonderful? How one can be a part of our Lord's kingdom this very day in being added to the church. I trust that your study of this subject will continue to increase. I trust you will want to know more about the kingdom, the church of which you can be a part of, a church of which you can be a part of, the church we read of in the New Testament, nothing more and certainly nothing less. You can be added to the church this very day. Just like on the day of Pentecost, when they heard the message of Christ, they believed that message. They were pricked in their heart, and they said, "Men and brethren, what shall we do?" Peter said unto them, "Repent and be baptized, every one of you, in the name of Jesus Christ, for the remission of your sins, and you shall receive the gift of the Holy Spirit." And as we read a little bit further in Acts 2 and verse 41, how they received that word, and that very day there were added unto them about 3,000 souls. And you might be wondering, okay, Jeff, if I call you and say, I would love to be added to the church, added to the kingdom, could you help? And the answer to that is yes. When an individual knows that answer and knows to allow the Lord to reign in the territory of their heart, they are able to make a great difference for our Lord. So on book, chapter, and verse, we've looked today at the church as the kingdom. Are you part of that kingdom? Are you part of the church we read of in the New Testament? What we just mentioned is the very simple thing to do in order to obey the gospel of Jesus Christ. And as you do that, you'll be able to walk as his subject, by his law, the word of God, growing and knowing that you are the child of a king, knowing that you are of a holy nation, a royal priesthood, as Peter talks about in 1 Peter chapter 2 and verse 9. How thankful we are that our Lord came to this earth, and that as King of Kings and Lord of Lords, he has given us his kingdom, the church, that you and I may be his servants, that we may thrive and serve. Let's spend a few moments in singing unto our Father.

The powerful kingdom has come, promised by Christ, with people serving in it as well. Will you allow the king to reign in your territory or your heart? You can do that this very day.

0: of life.
1: Jesus said, "He who believes and is baptized will be saved." But on a regular basis, people will object to the command to be baptized, saying the thief on the cross wasn't baptized, and yet he was saved. Dear friend, would you appreciate with me that the thief on the cross died before Jesus' death, burial, and resurrection? Romans chapter 10 and verse 9 says, "If you confess with your mouth the Lord Jesus and believe in your heart that God has raised him from the dead, you will be saved." The thief on the cross couldn't believe in the resurrection of Christ, because Christ had not yet even died.
2: Hello, my name is Cameron Freeman, and we're so glad that you're watching the Gospel Broadcasting Network. Did you know there's only one Bible, and it teaches that there's only one faith in Jude verse 3? If that's true, then why are there so many different churches and religious organizations that don't agree on what it says? Here at GBN, we seek to rid ourselves of all of man-made creeds, denominational doctrines, and just simply go back to the Bible and teach what the Bible says. We are glad that you're watching the Gospel Broadcasting Network.

0: The home today is broken in many of the places that we go and see. There are places where marriage is just, I mean, not just in the U.S., but there are places where you can get married and just break up your home. And then if you have children, they're left to pick up the pieces pretty much. And so much of our home life is dominated by Satan now. The home has just absolutely been consumed almost by the devil. He has got, you know, the television screens for the most part, which is what every home has almost.
1: Right.
0: He's got the radio airwaves, which every home has an ability to listen to the radio in some form or fashion. He's got the cell phones. He's got every aspect of a life that is filled in the home. Anything that you pick up and use, pretty much, if it's technological, it can be used for evil. And so the devil has all these opportunities to destroy the home. He's destroying it in the way that the Hollywood is portraying it. Several years ago, there was a TV show called The New Normal that came out that was trying to promote a homosexual family or a type dynamic where they had two dads and they had children, you know, with, and so all of this is happening to the home that God intended to be a great blessing and a great benefit to man. In fact, that's exactly what he said in Genesis 2. It's not good that man should be alone. He needs a home.
1: Right.
0: And our home is not where we live, but who we're with.
1: Exactly.
0: And so God said to Adam, I'm going to give you Eve. And that's where we're going to talk about the home's origin is right there in that text. And we're going to dive deeper into that. But I think the problem is we don't know what a godly home is anymore.
1: Yeah.
0: Because we don't see it anymore. And when we do see it, it's ridiculed by the world. Oh, you mean you guys still go to church and y'all pray when you go out to eat and do all this? So what would you do if someone asked you, what is a godly home?
1: I think a godly home is, at the very basic, is a home that's established by God. A home in which God is the very center of its existence and built upon godly principles. And so therein is God establishing that home. And we can go back to Genesis and see in the beginning. I'm going to do it from Matthew's account, though. Jesus goes back and refers to the beginning, where the Pharisees came and they were tempting him in Matthew chapter 19 and asking, of course, is it lawful for man to put away his wife? And for every cause. And Jesus said, have you not read? So God has already spoken on this. God has already established the home. Jesus, he doesn't go with, okay, well, I know this rabbi teaches this and this rabbi teaches this, and so let's talk about those. No, he says, this is what God has said. Have you not read what God has said? And so that's the question that he asked them. God made them at the beginning male and female. There's the beginning of the home. And of course, we know that to be Adam and Eve. And he said, for this cause shall a man leave father and mother and shall cleave unto his wife. He'll be glued to his wife. And they two or twain shall be one flesh, and they're no more twain but one flesh. And what therefore God hath joined together, let not man put asunder. And sometimes we skip right to verse 9 in this passage, right. And we're talking about, you know, reasons for divorce and things like that. But I think this passage, Jesus gives the remedy for the problem that's facing the home long before there's ever divorce. If we remember these verses up front, Jesus is teaching this in the beginning. This is what God has done. He made Adam and he brought unto him Eve and to be his helper, his helpmeet, one suitable to him, one that would be there with him. And like you said, it's not the location, it was their togetherness.
0: Right.
1: And so he made Adam and Eve, and there we see the beginning of the home. God established that home. God was the head of that home. Now, they didn't have a perfect home. They of course, sinned and were cast from the garden as a result of that, and had to bring their children up in that sinful world then. And so we begin to see some of the problems that are facing the home. That God established that home, and yet, because of man's free will, man sinned, and we see the problems therein. So we can get back to that kind of home where God is the very center of it, God is the head of it, where it's built upon godly principles, which means that there's a husband and a wife. Not some of the things that we see in the world today that you were mentioning a moment ago that Satan's trying to distract us
0: right.
1: with. Those things are exterior to what God has taught. God has taught it's to be a husband and a wife. And that's important. And they can raise godly children in that home as well. And so a home with a husband and a wife, they've left father and mother, and they're cleaving to each other. And that sets up a dynamic where no one else comes into that picture and would distract them.
0: Right,
1: or help separate them.
0: Yeah, doesn't that word there, you know, you leave, yeah. Doesn't that word indicate a setting down and walking away from?
1: Yes.
0: Not in the sense that we're leaving father and mother behind and we're never going to spend time with them anymore, but I'm leaving that part of my life behind to start the family,
1: my home,
0: with this woman.
1: Yes.
0: Yeah.
1: And that's the idea. And so we see Adam and Eve in that. We see Jesus as he takes those individuals, but he takes those Jews back to the beginning. This is how you have that godly home. You go back and look at that. And I know that you wanted to test me on these things, and he's going to answer them on those. But this is where it began. And so I think we remember God established that first home, and he gave us that example then to follow.
0: I think it's interesting, too. I know we're not talking about divorce specifically, but divorce is one of the biggest home wreckers that's out there. I find it so incredible that they were like, well, why did Moses give us the ability to divorce? And Jesus says, you know, Moses, because of the hardness of your hearts, did that.
1: Yeah.
0: But it wasn't, from the beginning.
1: Yeah.
0: It wasn't supposed to be that way. And then he tells them what we always, like you said, we always hit this verse, you know, whoever divorces his wife except for fornication, that is adultery. And all adultery is fornication, but not all fornication is adultery. We understand that. And they marry another, they're committing it. And whoever marries, you know, they commit adultery. Whoever marries her who is divorced commits adultery. Giving us the scriptural and spiritual guidelines for divorce. And then their response is incredible. If such is the case of the man with his wife, it's better not to marry. Yeah, you know what? Sin has consequences.
1: Yeah. And it's that serious.
0: Exactly.
1: The home is
0: And it
1: serious.
0: Is supposed to be. I understand 1 Corinthians 7, if you're burning in your lust, you get married. That's a scriptural and biblical reason.
1: Right.
0: But it is not saying there that you do it with no thought or consideration for what you're about to do. Otherwise, we're going to have a lot of people getting married just because they're burning in their lust.
1: Yeah.
0: You need to have a serious conversation with your loved one before you make them your mate for life.
1: Yeah, absolutely.
0: Because you can burn in your lust and be in a horrible situation and be able to at least repent of that sin than if you got married and you weren't ready to be married, and then all of a sudden, a couple years down the road, you're facing divorce. And you're in a situation where you've ruined your life and theirs because you didn't take it seriously. And as you talked about a godly home, it is completely started in Genesis.
1: Yeah.
0: And the godly home is a man and woman for life. We have to remember that. I'm not saying that it's better to commit sin and not be married. Obviously not. But if we're going to look at it from the perspective of life-altering consequences, one that commits, you know, a sexual act outside of marriage has the benefit of not being bound to that person in marriage. They can repent and they can move on. One that is bound to their mate in marriage and they fall out of love, there is no remedy for that in the sense of they can't just say, well, we gave it a good run. They're supposed to stay together for life. That's a serious commitment that cannot be taken lightly. And the other can't be either, but I think you know what I mean here is we can't sit here and suggest that, oh, well, I made an oopsie. You know, I didn't love you. I thought I did, but now, you know, we'll just get in the null. There is no annulment in God's eyes. You're married.
1: Right.
0: You need to stay married. You need to work this out. That's what God intended with Adam and Eve. It's what he intends for your wife, what he intends for me and my wife. You know, that's what God wants, a godly home. But a godly home, whether it has children or not, suppose that it's blessed with children. We're both blessed to have children. We then have a responsibility to have a godly home be one that is God-centered.
1: Mm-hmm.
0: We talked in a recent conversation about worship and how worship's the focus is on God. Well, the home is not a place of our worship assembly, but it is a place where worship to the Father is done because we proclaim and we praise the Lord that has given us this ability. You think of Deuteronomy chapter 6, where he's talking about commandments and statutes and judgments in verse 1, which the Lord has commanded to teach you, that you may observe them in the land which you are crossing over to possess. They were expected to keep the whole Torah, all five books, every bit of those laws. I find it interesting that people today say there's too much, we can't keep it all. Go through and read the Torah. I'll give this challenge to anybody. Read the Torah, underline any commandment that you see. Then go through the New Testament, underline every commandment that you see. I would be willing to bank we have it so much easier. That's what Galatians and Hebrews talks about, mm-hmm. than the old law. We're so blessed and fortunate, but they were expected in this time to keep all of that. But then the purpose of it was to, in verse 3, you be careful to observe these things, that it's well with you and that you'll multiply great. And then he says, the Lord our God is one God. That's the Shema, the prayer that they would pray every right. day. In fact, there were a few things that would take precedence over that prayer. It was usually the first thing they'd do in the morning. The Lord our God is one. Yeah. But then he says in verse 5, you'll love the Lord your God with all your heart, soul, strength, and mind. And these words I command shall be in your heart. When you love something, you're going to make it a part of your life. Yeah. If you love your wife, you're going to know about her. You're going to know her favorite candy bar, her favorite color, her favorite restaurants, all the things about her. And someone once said that being in a long-term relationship is like taking a course that doesn't benefit you later in life if you don't end up marrying that person. Right. Because you learn all of these facts that then become useless facts to you and to me. Yeah, that makes sense. If I love the Lord, He'll be in my heart. And He'll be something that I can tell other people what He's like, what He wants, what His likes are. And He says, I want you to teach them diligently to your children. Mm-hmm. His expectation then in verses 1 through 6 are that the husband and wife are already going to have them. Who's going to need it then? The little children. Yeah. You teach them. And then he goes through verse 7 and counts all parts of the day. When you walk by the way, when you're in your house, when you lie down, when you rise up, you bind them as a sign on your hand, and they'll be as the frontlets between your eyes. It's almost as if you have kind of a sign coming down in front of your eyes, and every time you look forward, you're looking at these commandments that the Lord wants you to do. And he says, you'll even put them on your doorposts of your house and on your gates. I love when I go to a congregation, maybe to visit or just to be there for a Sunday, maybe a lectureship, they have enter to worship, leave to serve. What they mean by that is you leave to serve not man, but God. And so all that you've just worshiped, all that you've just done in your worship, now go out and serve the Lord that you've worshiped. Right. That's the idea of putting it on the doorpost.
1: Yeah.
0: So anytime you walk in or walk out, you will see it and recognize it. A godly home is one that is focused on the Lord's commandments, one that is going to say, God wants you to do this, therefore, I'm going to teach you how to do it. But you see, it's not just enough to know that we need to have a godly home. We've talked about a husband and wife and children. Those are the three things that can make up a home. I think we need to talk about the role of each of these individuals because they have a purpose. They have a part to play.
1: Right.
0: So what would you do if someone asked you, what is the role of each member of the family?
1: I would, and I think the way that you set that up is perfect. Your discussion about, you know, getting up early in the morning, you know, and the expectation that the husband and wife already have that in their mind. They're already thinking about mm-hmm. God. So the natural thing that typically follows is children. And so right. we need to be thinking about the children. Ephesians 5 and 6 are set up pretty much the same way, husbands and wives and children.
0: Sure.
1: And begins in Ephesians 5 verse 21, submitting yourselves one to another unto the Lord. And so submitting to yourselves and submitting to the Lord. There's that God-centered home again. And verse 22, he begins, wives, submit yourselves to your own husbands as unto the Lord. The husband is the head of the wife, even as Christ is the head of the church. So we have that example before us. Here's Christ, his church. And he goes back and forth with that. And then he says, and he's the Savior of the body. As the church is subject unto Christ, so let wives be to their own husbands in everything. Husbands, love your wives. There's a command. Husbands, you love your wives. Wives are going to submit themselves unto their husbands, but husbands are commanded to love their wives. I don't see a command directly right here given the same way wives love your husbands. No, they're going to respect their husbands. Yes, they're going to naturally love them.
0: Right.
1: But he says, you know, you respect them. Well, if they're not properly loving their wives, they're not going to get that respect from their wives. So there's a give and take that's in that relationship. Husbands, love your wives even as Christ loved the church and gave himself for it. He would be willing to give his life. He would give himself for his wife in that way, that he might sanctify it with the washing of water by the word. And he goes on, so ought men to love their wives as their own bodies. He that loveth his wife loveth himself. And so if you truly love yourself, you would love your wife. And that's the point that he's making there. And he goes on, and he makes the statement too, for this cause shall a man leave his father and mother and be joined to his wife, and they two shall be one flesh. Verse 31. And then he goes on in verse 1 of the next chapter. children, obey your parents in the Lord, for this is right. This is how it is. Honor your father and mother. He goes back and even brings in, you know, here was the, remember the old law, and honor your father and your mother. There's a part of that. That's that first commandment with promise. He says that it may be well, thou mayest live as long upon the earth. Fathers, provoke not your children to wrath. Bring them up in the nurture and admonition of the Lord. So when it comes to our children, fathers lead in that house. He's the head of the house, as Christ is the head of the church. And he's made that point in chapter 5. And so in chapter 6, children have a responsibility to be obedient to their parents. And fathers leading their homes bring them up, those children up, in the nurture and admonition of the Lord. He has a responsibility as the spiritual head of that house. And so, and wives submitting themselves to their own husbands and respecting the last part of that, see that she reverence her husband, verse 33. And so I didn't want to overlook that as well in there. So you have the husband and wife relationship, the children's relationship in that home. Sometimes I will, in doing premarital counseling especially, and maybe even later marital counseling, but especially in premarital counseling, I try to remind young couples especially about, you know, these roles and what's going to take place. And I usually will draw a circle. I said, now tell me who's going to be in that circle. Well, if it's a godly home, God's going to be in that circle. Okay, that's God's circle. Who else is going to be in that home? I said, if only two people can be in that circle with God, who is it going to be? It's the husband, or you know, the future spouses, the husband and wife. I said, so no one else comes into that circle. That's a threefold circle, so to speak. You know, you got God and the husband and the wife in that circle. And in that circle, that's the only people that are in that. There's another ring around that circle, and maybe that's children, if that family has children. There's another ring around that, and that would be the in-laws, we might say, sure. You know, the father and mother that have been left. We still respect them, love them, care for them. They're part of our family, but they're not in that center circle, and neither are children. And I think it's important to remember that, because, you know, sometimes we'll go, okay, well, the children are the most important thing. Now, the husband and wife, you know, serving God together and growing together and their love one for another, that's the most important thing in that house. And the children need to see that. And that's why they're not in that center circle, so to speak. They're on an outer ring of that circle. And so if we keep things in their proper place, they will see that, and they'll know that my daddy loves my mama. My mama loves my daddy and respects him, and that's what they're going to look for when they get out of their home, right, and they're looking for their spouse. And so I think that's important to show that and to realize those roles. Those are so important in understanding and setting up how that house is going to be. It's centered on God. Well, let's show our children that as well.
0: Absolutely. And you think about, you know, what are the roles of each member? Well, we use the term role model. Mm-hmm. And that's the type of person I want to be like so-and-so.
1: Right.
0: You know, when I was growing up, and I'm sure a lot of kids have said this, I want to be like daddy.
1: Yeah.
0: You know, or girls might have grown up and said, I want to be like mama because of the example that they give.
1: Yeah.
0: Let me give some examples that we don't want to be like, okay? Because I think that's important too,
1: yeah,
0: because understanding the godly role, there is another side, because if you can be godly, then you can be ungodly.
1: Right.
0: I want to think about for a moment Adam and Eve. They were born into the world without a sin in their life and completely perfect in the eyes of God. They then sin in Genesis 3 and are expelled from the garden, and they begin to suffer immediately the terrible toil and ache of life. And they have an immediate difficulty with children. You know, bearing children is going to be hard. You know, tilling the ground is going to be hard. And in chapter 4, you have Cain and Abel. I know we've talked about them before, but can I make a suggestion maybe that while Abel knew what was right, is it possible that Cain had seen an example, even in stories about what happened to his mother and father, of sin? And that the sin that Cain and Abel were born into, that Cain had known about that, and that could have been a reason that it wasn't a big of a deal for him to bring the right type of sacrifice, whether it was attitude or actual sacrifice. Either you're doing what you think is going to be right and acceptable to God, and you think you can just skate by with it, or you think you can fool God. And both have been done in Scripture.
1: Right.
0: Both types of people have been trying to fool the Lord, whether it's they think they can do it and get around Him, or they really think that they're doing the right thing. I don't know whether that was the reason or not, but I do know that because of Adam and Eve's example in Genesis 3, Their children are now born into a world of sin and anguish and pain that they wouldn't have had to have been born into. And the indication is that childbearing and childbirth wouldn't have been a horrible process. God apparently amended that as a punishment. But then you think of another example, and all of these are in Genesis, but I like to call Genesis as a book of family problems. Because ultimately, if you boil it down, that's exactly what it is. How not to have a family in certain ways. How to and how not. When you look at Isaac and Rebekah in Genesis 25:28, the Bible says there that Isaac loved Esau, but Rebekah loved Jacob. They had this absolute love for one child and pretty much one child only. They played favoritism. Now, if you remember that, it doesn't make that much of a difficult leap then when you get to Genesis 37, 12 chapters later, and you see the Bible says Israel loved Joseph more than all his other children. We know at that point Israel is Jacob. His name has been changed to Israel. And yet, where did he learn that from? Mama and Daddy.
1: Right.
0: Because who helped him get the birthright? Well, he got that, but who helped him get the birthright's benefits?
1: Yeah.
0: His mother. His mother showed him that it's perfectly fine to have a relationship that is more than what it needs to be. And in fact, just hit me while we're talking about it. Jacob's name means heel grabber.
1: Mm-hmm.
0: He was the baby of the family. Joseph is the baby of the family. It's the reason he said he loved him, because he was the son of his old age.
1: Yeah.
0: He had gotten that because he was the little one in the family. Joseph's the little one in the family. What did both examples do but destroy for a while a relationship between Jacob and Esau? And it definitely destroyed the relationship between Joseph and his brothers.
1: Yeah.
0: They sold him into slavery.
1: Right.
0: And you might be thinking, well, they were going to kill him. Okay, but selling him into slavery is not much better. You know, I mean, they just spared his life. And how did they know that the people that buy him weren't going to just kill him? But I really, looking at a godly role, if we don't do the right thing as parents, it does affect our children.
1: Yeah.
0: And sometimes things that happen affect our children. I want to talk, finally, about broken homes. You know, what would you do if someone says, my home is broken, or I'm the only parent because of a broken home, or you know, a death in the family has occurred, my spouse has died. How would you answer that?
1: You know, and these are circumstances maybe sometimes that might even be beyond, you know, control. It might be a death, like you mentioned there too, you know. Sometimes it is possibly something that's been brought upon us, you know, and some of it's been our own doings, you know. But all that aside, we're still talking about, especially maybe rearing children in a broken home. That's typically where we go in our mind. But it's not always the case that that's even, the only situation that might be. I think about folks that are single and do not get married. They too can have a godly home.
0: Mm-hmm.
1: And so I want to mention that before kind of getting into the other. You know, a single person can be faithful unto God and continue to live a pure life before God. And

0: concerned about is we want those children that are brought up in those situations to be able to see. They need to have some good, godly examples around them of a husband and wife. Because, you know, what happens sometimes is that child that's brought up in that situation might have a rather skewed view of, you know, they might have something that's either against men because of a situation in the past, or against a woman, and, you know, women because of a situation in the past. And so that's not healthy. That's not good. They need to see, you know, here's God's role, or here's God's roles that he's laid out for a godly home. Here's the principles that he's set out. And so they don't need to have that skew their, the children do what they see.
1: Right.
0: They learn that. So we need to make sure that if it is a single parent, if they are, you know, trying to rear children in a broken home type situation, that they're doing their best to be around those where their children can see a good example and to see a godly home. And that's not to say that their home can't be godly, but they're not seeing both roles of a husband and wife, and
1: right.
0: And that's we don't want our children to lack in any way, and we would never want that. And so we need to make sure that we have those folks around us so that they learn those roles and see people in those roles and how they interact with one another, and understanding that, you know, I think that those that we know that are in those situations, we need to do our best to help. We need to encourage. I think it's got to be hard for those parents in those situations to think, all this is on me. I'm burdened with this. I'm just trying to do the best I can. I've heard people say, and I know they are, they truly are. The problem is if we see that need and we're not reaching out to serve and to help and to build them up and to be there to say, hey, well, let so and so let your child sit with me, you know, maybe during services, or, you know, or invite them over to your home and just give them a break, give them a moment, let them breathe a little bit, because they're taking on two roles in those homes. And so I think that's important. You know, one of the things that I think about situation where someone would be a single parent is that I don't want to ever leave the impression that they can't do that and have a godly home,
1: right?
0: Because they can. I want to make sure that they're getting all the resources that they need, that those children get all the resources that they need, because one parent can only provide one side of the equation.
1: Mm-hmm.
0: They'll do their best to fill both roles, but it's going to be hard to do so, and they're only going to really see one side of it. They're going to think that's mom and dad's role, and typically when you're overextending yourself, you're not doing your best at either of those things.
1: It's something that needs to be considered, too. Sometimes a home has to be broken.
0: Mm, true.
1: And we don't relish that, we don't love it, but I hear some people say, well, we're not going to divorce because we want to stay together for the children's sake.
0: The children, yeah.
1: Well, when you look in Ezra 10, you've got Ezra there, and he's talking to the individuals of the congregation, and he's telling them, you have taken pagan wives, and you have added to the guilt of Israel. You need to put them away. You need to divorce them.
0: Mm-hmm.
1: And they said, you know what? We have sinned. There are many people. It's a season of rain. Can you give us time to complete this great task that's before us? He grants them that. Not a whole lot is really thought about here, and then you go through and you're reading the rest of the chapter, and it starts to list the names of people, and then it says in verse 44, the most interesting verse of the whole chapter to me, all these had pagan wives, and some of them had wives by whom they had children. They had children. So that means that they had children, and yet they still put them away. Because a godly home is one that is governed by the Lord, that is sought to be godly, even if it means at the expense of that family's happiness, in the sense of, it would be great if mom and daddy could be together.
0: Right.
1: But the Bible says they have no right to be. Then we're not going to be together. Daddy will still get to play with you, and mom will still get to spend time with you, but if we want to get to heaven together, which is so much better than 60 years in this life, then we've got to have that godly home. We've got to focus on that.
0: Yeah.
1: It's so important.
0: It is, and we want to make sure that we do everything that we can so that our children learn that God is first and foremost.
1: Absolutely.

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If you don't, if you're enrolled in the House to House, Heart to Heart program, we'll design it for free. 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

nearly 46% of people say a website's design is their number one criteria for determining the credibility of an organization. 33% of people say the internet was the first place where they learned about their church. 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

0: As a man thinketh in his heart, so is he. From the 23rd of Proverbs, beginning at verse 7. It's been said that you cannot judge a book by its cover. Truer words never spoken. Regardless of how that book might appear on the outside, the cover is no indication of what is printed on its pages, nor of what illustrations might therein appear. A human being is much the same. Regardless of the outward impressions that he may make, he really is what he is in heart. Therein is the true individual, who and what he is in heart. Considering the indivisible relationship of the heart and the mind of man, the Apostle Peter wrote, saying, "Wherefore, gird up the loins of the mind, and be sober, and hope unto the end for the grace that is to be brought unto you at the revelation of Jesus Christ." As obedient children, not fashioning yourselves according to the former lusts in your ignorance, but as he which hath called you is holy, so be ye holy in all manner of conversation and godliness, as it is written, "Be ye holy, for I am holy." That information from 1 Peter at 1, looking there at verses 13 through 16. It's an interesting illustration with which Peter has opened the text. That is, the girding of the loins, that is, figuratively, of the mind. If the ancients were going to engage in something that was physically demanding, particularly engaging in hand-to-hand combat, the girding of the loins might be something that they would do first in preparation for that which they essayed to do. That girding provided not only physical support and perhaps a limited amount of protection, but moreover, it held otherwise loosely fitting clothing closer to the body so that it could not interfere with strenuous movement. As here, Peter makes reference to how someone might prepare himself for something that took a serious mind and a great deal of effort. He says here, you figuratively do the same for your mind. Preparing yourself for a spiritual exercise that requires some preparation and some serious effort. As a matter of fact, that's precisely the frame of mind that Peter says you need to adopt. Be sober, that is, of mind. Take this matter seriously. And here is the matter that you must seriously consider. Hoping to the end, for the grace that is to be brought unto you at the revelation of Jesus Christ. Hoping to the end. It might be observed that if someone had hoped for something, regardless of what it was, and by the time they neared the end of their days, this had still not been realized, they probably by that time, and more than likely before, would have abandoned that hope and given it up for the realization of terrestrial things. Our hope generally has its limits. Oftentimes, anyway, hoping for something which, if it was realized, and if it really did offer any pleasure, would offer that pleasure only for a limited period of time. Here is something, though. The grace that is to be brought unto you by Jesus Christ, for which you hope unto the end, realizing that your hope will never end in disappointment, that your hope will not let you down. Here is a hope that will be rewarded. Therefore, you embrace that hope for the balance of your days. Why is that hope, though, so important? That we would prepare our minds soberly to embrace that hope and never let it go for all of the days of our terrestrial existence. One cause that I might submit unto you is this: hope is an exercise of your faith. Without faith, you have no hope. And you have hope because of your faith. Here is why. Understand what the Apostle Paul told us very simply about faith over at the 10th of Romans at verse 17. Faith cometh by hearing, and hearing by the Word of God. Now, if we were to take those words and put them in a pot and boil them down to their baser elements, here's what you'd have left. Faith is the ideal response of your soul to the Word of God. Faith, acceptance as truth and by biblical standards, and acceptance of truth that manifests itself by obedient works, according to the second of James, verses 17, 20, and 26. Now, with regard to acceptance of truth, if you cannot believe God, who can you believe? If you cannot believe the Word of God, then what can you believe? When God tells you something, the ideal response of your soul is to respond in faith. Faith comes from the Word of the unlying God. Now, considering that last, let's consider this. The Hebrew writer wrote, saying, "Men verily swear by the greater, and for them an oath for confirmation is an end of all strife, wherein God, willing more abundantly, to show unto the heirs of his promise the immutability of his counsel, confirmed it by an oath, that by two immutable things, wherein it was impossible for God to lie, we might have strong consolation who have fled for refuge, to lay hold on the hope that is set before us, which hope we have as an anchor of the soul, both sure and steadfast." 6th of Hebrews, beginning at 16. The Hebrew writer reflects upon the history of the Israelite nation, with which his Hebrew audience would have been very familiar. The fact that during the Mosaic age, God not only permitted the use of his name in the taking of oath, but actually encouraged it. An oath that is made with integrity is actually a compliment to the name of God, because it upholds the name of God as all that is true and honest and of spiritual fidelity. When men would so take an oath, the Hebrew writer explains that for them, that oath of confirmation was an end of all strife. That is, a man who is, it is presumed, of acceptable integrity were to invoke the name of God in the taking of an oath to any matter in which he testified, then surely, if he dare so use the name of God, then he is speaking in truth and in honesty. It's an end of all strife then. recognizing that. God, the writer said, is willing even more abundantly than any of the above to show unto the heirs of his promise the immutability of his counsel. Therefore, he confirmed it, his counsel, with an oath, making two immutable things. First of all, God's counsel or promise, and the oath with which he sealed it, both in which it is impossible for God to lie. That being the case, based upon the testimony of God regarding anything about which God has testified at all, concerning the eternal destiny of our souls and how that we can be comfortable with that destiny, we have strong consolation who have fled for refuge to lay hold on the hope that is set before us. Hope, the writer describes as an anchor of the soul, both sure and steadfast. If you have any knowledge of what people in boats do to make sure that their vessel is steady in its location when waters around it may be moving, you know about anchors. The anchor must hold, particularly if the crew on board is going to sleep for the night. They need to be able to sleep with the assurance that that boat is going to be in the same location where they anchored it the night before. Otherwise, overnight, when the crew is in repose, certain shipwreck may occur as the currents move that ship to unsafe waters, even the shoals below. No, the anchor must be sure. As again we understand an illustration, the anchor of your soul must be sure. You have but one soul. You have but one opportunity to make sure that that soul is prepared for the eternal after a while. Your hope, as an exercise of your faith, is the anchor of your soul. Both sure and steadfast. While we understand the relationship of faith and hope, and Peter saying you are to hope unto the end, hear this also from the Hebrew writer. Faith is the substance of things hoped for, the evidence of things not seen. The 11th of Hebrews at verse 1. Faith, the response of the soul to the word of God. Evidence, one established fact that proves another established fact. Evidence. Faith is evidence and substance. Substance, that which is real, tangible, that which can be held in the hand or is as sure as if it could be. Faith is substance and evidence of things hoped for, yet things not seen. Why does faith prove and make substance of that which is presently unseen? Because faith is the response of your soul to the word of God. And God, it's been pointed out from the 6th of Hebrews, can not lie. Do you have hope based on the faith that comes from the word of the unlying God? Then you understand the words of the Apostle Paul to the church at Rome. We are saved by hope. But what a man seeth, what doth he yet hope for? But if we hope for that which we see not, then we do with patience wait for it. 8th of Romans, beginning at 24. You ever questioned how that the scriptures seem to say something different about the same subject as compared to that which they may have said somewhere else? Oh, it isn't that they contradict themselves at all. They're complementing themselves in the sense that everything that the scriptures say on a particular subject is completing our understanding of the subject. We are saved by Jesus Christ. That's why they call him Savior. We're saved by his blood. We have assurance in his resurrection. We are saved by faith. We are saved by grace. Yes, all of these things are instrumental in saving a man. Here's one more on the list. Hope, again, because it's an exercise of your obedient faith. Saved by hope. But we don't say that we're hoping for something that we have already seen or realized. We are hoping for that which we have not yet seen or realized. Therefore, Paul rhetorically asks, are you hoping for something that you've seen? No. A man hopes for that which he sees not just yet. And with patience, he continues to wait for it. This is precisely why Peter had told us before, you hope to the end. For the grace that is to be brought unto you at the revelation of Jesus Christ. But remember, you do this with a sober frame of mind. Here is something that your sober frame of spiritual mind should understand and embrace. Peter said, as obedient children, if you have this hope to the end, you do not fashion yourselves according to the former lusts in your ignorance. We might sometimes excuse someone's misbehavior by saying, oh, he doesn't know any better. Life is a learning experience. There are those of us who are of quite mature years who, concerning some things that we have yet to learn, don't know yet any better. But as life is a learning experience and we continue to learn as we continue to allow the Word of God to enlighten us, we realize that there is always room for our spiritual improvement. With regard to those things about which we do now know better, because the Word of God has enlightened us concerning those things, Peter said, don't fashion yourselves according to the former lusts, that is, spiritual weaknesses that you may have had in the days when you did not know any better, because now you do know better. Concerning the same principle, the Apostle Paul wrote unto Titus, saying, we all also were sometimes foolish, disobedient, and deceived, serving divers lusts and pleasures, living in malice and envy, hateful and hating one another. But when the love of God our Savior appeared, not according to works of righteousness which we have done, but according to his own mercy, he saved us by the washing of regeneration and the renewing of the Holy Ghost, which he shed on us abundantly through Jesus Christ our Lord. 3rd of Titus, beginning at 3. Paul has no problem confessing the weaknesses of his past. He said, all of us, therefore including himself, were at one time foolish, disobedient, and deceived. The devil, you see, successfully tempts humanity by deceiving them. When he deceives them, they become disobedient to God. And in their deception and in their disobedience together, they are indeed quite foolish. And Paul said, we were guilty of all of the above. We were guilty of various, that is, diverse lusts and temptations. But here was the turning point. The kindness and the love of God appeared unto us. It gave us an opportunity to elevate the spiritual level of our existence. It wasn't by anything that we did to earn the opportunity. This was given by the mercy of God. And it was solidified by the washing of regeneration and the renewing of the Holy Ghost. A generation, the birth of one's offspring, therein is a new generation. Regeneration, a birth that occurs after the prior. Precisely what the Lord was talking about in his conversation with Nicodemus at the 3rd of John. Except, he said, ye be born again of water and the Spirit, you cannot enter into the kingdom of God. That which is born of the flesh is flesh. That which is born of the Spirit is spirit. Marvel not that I say unto thee, ye must be born again. The generation, therefore, born of the flesh. Regeneration, born of the Spirit. Washing of regeneration in the waters of baptism for the remission of sins and renewal of the Holy Ghost. You remember Peter's immortal words from the day of Pentecost. Jerusalem, AD 33, 2nd of Acts in verse 38, where those who were obedient to the gospel requirement to be baptized for the remission of sins were promised the gift of the Holy Ghost, shed on them as was promised, abundantly through Jesus Christ our Lord. Obedient children, Peter said, are not fashioned according to the former works in their ignorance, but rather in answering the high calling of a holy God. They are holy as he is holy. But exactly what is holiness? Listen to the words of the Apostle Paul. We beseech you, therefore, brethren, by the mercies of God, that ye present your bodies a living sacrifice, holy, acceptable unto God, which is your reasonable service. And be not conformed to this world, but be ye transformed by the renewing of your minds, that ye might prove what is that good and that acceptable and perfect will of God, 12th of Romans, beginning at 1. Has someone ever told you, I'm doing this for your own good? Or I'm telling you this for your own good? Seems to me that the Apostle Paul is making a similar expression here when he says, I'm beseeching you by the mercies of God. God is showing you mercy just to give you the opportunity to hear this information, that you're to present yourself as a sacrifice to God, not in death, but in life. A life lived in obedience to God, presented in holiness. Holy, acceptable unto God. It's your reasonable service. It's what you owe to God. Here's how you achieve it. You're not conformed to the world. You're transformed by the renewing of your mind. How interesting that Peter and Paul both tell us about how important it is to be of the spiritual mind, girding the loins of the mind, being sober in mind, renewing the mind, how one thinks. When he does so, he is effecting repentance. The word repentance meaning to be a change of heart, to think again. A change of life follows a change of heart. Therefore, if a man is not like the world, what is he like? He is likened unto the God who has called him, to whom Peter made reference, as he who has called you is holy. So be ye holy in all manner of conversation. If when a person was regenerated, born again, became a child of God, it did not change or improve him in any way, then wherein was the benefit? If he still looks like the carnal world, if he still acts like the sinful world, then wherein is the benefit? It is so unfortunate that so many seek acceptance among the majority, saying, well, everybody does it, everybody thinks it, everyone says it. There is no excellence in sameness. There is excellence in rising above all of these things, not conformed to the world, but transformed into something that is entirely different. The holiness of God, to which God had called the people Israel back at the 19th of Leviticus at verse 2, and to which Peter is now calling those who will be of sober mind, and who will hope unto the end for the grace that is to be brought unto them at the appearing of our Lord and Savior Jesus Christ, hoping with the hope that saves us. Herein is hoping in holiness.
1: The people continued listening to his sermon, and they interrupted Peter, and they said, what shall we do? Now, Peter has already said, whoever calls on the name of the Lord will be saved. In essence, they are saying, explain that. What do we need to do? In Acts 2:38, Peter says, let every one of you repent and be baptized in the name of Jesus Christ for the remission of sins. We need to let the Bible define its own terms. Mm-hmm. People hear the idea, whosoever shall call upon the name, oh, that must mean prayer, call upon the name of the Lord. That's not the way the Bible defines it.
2: No, and if you think Acts 22:16, I just say, please, if you disagree with us, go study that verse. Paul's already prayed for 3 days, and yet Ananias says, arise, be baptized, and wash away your sins, calling on the name of the Lord. So Ananias gives us, through the inspiration of the Holy Spirit, and Paul is speaking, he's saying, look, calling on the name of the Lord is not prayer, because he hasn't done it yet. Calling on the name of the Lord is arising and being baptized, and that's how you wash away your sins.

Hello and welcome again to our live program. I'm Mike Hickson. I plan to be here for the next hour, and I'm so grateful to have the opportunity to come into your home and to study with you. We're looking today at a lesson that I think will help all of us in a positive, constructive way. The title of our study today, No Matter What Happens, God is in Control. You know very well that today is Election Day, and for the past several months, a lot of attention has been given to the political process, the fact that as a republic, we have the opportunity, the privilege, the honor to cast our vote, to make our voice known in this country. And I would suspect that you have in your mind your ideal political candidate, as I do, and there are no doubt going to be many people who are disappointed this time tomorrow if all goes well. So that being the case, what happens if our political candidate does not win? Well, what I want to encourage us to remember is simply this, that no matter what happens today, no matter what the results are tomorrow, God is in absolute control. Now, I want to go back for a moment or two and think about what I believe to be the darkest day in human history. And really, it's somewhat of a paradox. Because on the one hand, it was indeed the single darkest day in the history of mankind. But then on the flip side, it was by all means the greatest single day in the history of the human family. Well, what day would I be talking about? The day that Jesus died on Calvary. You recall Luke said in Luke chapter 23, when they came to the place called Calvary, there they crucified him. And the malefactors or thieves, one on the right hand and the other on the left. I cannot imagine having been present on that occasion to have literally seen the Son of God dying on a wooden cross. And yet there were many people who were present on that occasion. You remember a Roman soldier took his spear and thrust it into the side of Jesus. And the Bible tells us that blood and water came forth. Well, that was indeed a very dark day in history. And yet, the flip side of that is, because of that dark day, we have hope. As a matter of fact, the Bible tells us that Jesus brought life and immortality to light through that death on Calvary. That being the case, think about what Peter said in 1 Peter chapter 3, in verse 18. For Christ also once suffered for sins, the just for the unjust. Jesus was the just one, we are the unjust. The purpose, though, was to bring us to God, being put to death in the flesh, but made alive by the Spirit. In light of the death of Jesus on Calvary, here's my question. Where was God in heaven? Could I submit to you today that God was in the very same place 2,000 years ago as he is today? And where is that? He's on his throne in heaven.